0: new heat wave starting today. The two countries are battling fires that have been described as some of the most devastating in living memory. More than 300,000 people have been evacuated. Around the Spanish capital Madrid, separate fires have scorched an estimated 770 square kilometers, an area larger than the city itself. In France, the worst-hit region is Gironde, near the city of Bordeaux. President Emmanuel Macron has held an emergency meeting, promising a full review of the crisis and measures to strengthen the country's ability to tackle future fires. And still on the story, we have Willem Danslow, who is near the front lines of the fire in southwestern France. And he brings us this report.
1: Charred trees, an all too familiar sight in this region. According to officials, more than 40,000 hectares of land lost to this wildfire. And for the year at large, over 100,000 hectares are lost by various fires. That just shows the scale of what firefighters are up against. It seems that their defences are working. On Sunday, we saw firsthand some of those efforts, felling trees, removing brush, that ammunition that the fire has used to burn across this region of southwest France. They are creating these blockades to stop the fire more or less in its tracks. Overnight, officials say that there wasn't any significant growth in this fire due to conditions. Currently, they say now is an opportunity to really try and make inroads in getting this fire under control. However, major challenges persist. The winds remain a major problem and temperatures only expected to rise throughout the week.
2: U.S. President Donald Trump says they are having good talks with Tehran, with a good chance of progress. But he also warned of a return to strong military action if diplomacy fails. Iran denies that direct negotiations are taking place, but says mediators are conveying messages. Israeli Prime Minister Benjamin Netanyahu is meeting Mr. Trump today, reportedly to urge him to restart strikes on Iran. Reports say Mr. Netanyahu wants the U.S. to expand operations beyond the Strait of Hormuz and plans to present fresh intelligence on Iran's military and nuclear recovery efforts. The U.S. and Iran have paused fighting for 3 days to allow for negotiations. Iran and Oman are also holding parallel talks on control of the Strait of Hormuz, which they share.
0: In other news, Singapore and Australia have signed 2 deals to strengthen their supply chains in defence and trade. Under the arrangement, the countries will deepen cooperation when defence supply chains come under stress. CNA's Paul Sung has more in this report, featuring Defence Minister Chan Chun Sing.
3: The trade protocol aims to ensure the continued flow of petroleum oils, natural gas and other essential supplies between the countries. The Industrial Base Resiliency Arrangement provides for mutual support of defence platforms and priority delivery requests. It also seeks to streamline equipment transfers and information sharing to manage supply chain risks. Separately, under the trade protocol, both sides will aim not to impose export restrictions on agreed essential items such as diesel and liquefied natural gas. This will be incorporated into Singapore-Australia's free trade agreement. A new economic resilience dialogue will also facilitate cooperation on essential supply trade.
4: In today's more complex military operations and security operations, it's not just a contest of the equipping that we have, the training that we have, or even the operational plans that we have. It is also a contest of the defense ecosystems to see how we can be more resilient, how we can outlast the adversary.
5: We've been negotiating on this for many, many months. But what has actually happened as a result of the outbreak of hostilities in the Middle East, I think it has actually triggered an urgent momentum into making sure that both our countries continue to be able to function in as near normal as possible.
0: And there was also Dr. Tan Sy Leng, Minister for Trade and Industry, ending that report by Paul Sung.
2: And And we now head over to some motoring news. A single certificate of entitlement or COE category for cars with rebates and surcharges based on a vehicle's open market value is among proposals aimed at better distinguishing between mass market and higher end cars. The proposal was discussed as part of the latest review of the Land Transport Master Plan amid a narrowing gap between Category A and Category B COE premiums. During the second phase of engagement involving more than 400 participants, they discussed ways to improve alternatives to car ownership. Suggestions included improving first and last mile connectivity through more cycling infrastructure and sheltered walkways, as well as expanding accessible and family-friendly car sharing services. The Land Transport Authority says it will seek feedback on the proposals later this year.
0: And time for some sports. And in this update from the Commonwealth Games in Glasgow, Singapore long-distance swimmer Gan Cheng Hui has narrowly missed out on a medal finish in the women's 1500-metre freestyle event. It is the first time the race is featuring at the Commonwealth Games. Gan touched home in a time of 16 minutes, 6.0 seconds behind two swimmers from Australia and one from New Zealand. It was her second event after finishing fifth in the 400-metre free on Saturday. She has a pet event, the 800-metre free, still to come. Singapore also featured in the men's 50-metre freestyle final. Mikael Lee finished 8th out of 8 with a time of 22.23 seconds, shaving 0.02 of a second off his semi-final timing. Meanwhile, we have sprint queen Shanti Pereira, who has qualified for the semi-finals in the women's 100 metres. She finished top of her heat with a time of 11.24 seconds. But compatriot Mark Lewis missed out on the semi-finals in the men's 100 metres. That is despite clocking a season best of 10.38 seconds. And those are your headlines. You can get more by staying with us right here on CNE 938, or you can check out cne.asia.
2: All right, time for a traffic update on the morning report, the first of the show at 8:11 a.m. on this Tuesday, the 28th of July. Accident on the PIE towards Tuas after Upper Jurong Road with congestion till Pioneer Road North. There's also a breakdown on the BKE towards Woodlands after Bukit Panjang Road. Traffic is heavy on Queensway towards the AYE between Queensway and PIE Tuas. Heavy on the PIE towards Tuas at the KPE exit. Heavy on the CTE towards the AYE before Ang Mo Kio Avenue. And heavy on the AYE towards the MCE at the Jurong Town Hall Road exit. That is it for traffic. You're up to date.
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2: All right, a time now for a weather check. We have thundery showers expected over the northern, eastern and western parts of Singapore. Temperature will peak at 34 degrees Celsius in the afternoon today.
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2: Not alone. This is CNA 938 and you're listening to The Morning Report. Good morning. We want to bring your attention to something that our team, our CNA investigation team, has discovered online on YouTube. Apparently, there are a whole bunch of videos featuring Jack Ma spreading falsehoods about Singapore. Now, these, I must emphasize, are fake videos, according to our investigative team. These have already

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1: At a glimpse. Let's say, you know, if you don't get acquainted with what Jack Ma looks like,
2: exactly.
1: You may be quick to assume that it is him.
2: Precisely. And they do look like, you know, he's speaking in pretty formal scenarios, yeah. Like his office, a conference, etc. But if you, I mean, to the untrained eye, you can't tell that, you know, the figure is too, you know, lighted too perfectly.
1: Correct.
2: It really does look AI generated.
1: Manufactured, engineered,
2: precisely,
1: right?
2: Yeah. You can tell that they are fake. But that's but like what you said, Hairianto, right? To the untrained eye, I mean, at a glance, you're going to believe that this is Jack Ma saying these things. The videos are both in English and in Mandarin, by the way. So according to an AI-assisted review, we found, the CNA investigation team found that about 86% or 259 videos contained at least one false or misleading claims, either in the titles or the transcripts or both. Again, these videos have chalked up over 1 million views to date. And they're not obscure content, right? These content, these videos are not being hidden. They're quite blatant. They're out there on YouTube. And it's not difficult to find them. It's maybe something that we can talk about with our fact checker, Nick Fang.
1: I was just about to say that.
2: Yeah.
1: And this is why, time and time again, we emphasize why we have fact checker with Nick every Friday.
2: And also, I mean, the choice to have Jack Ma front these videos is pretty obvious. He's got celebrity status, very prolific person. And when you use a prolific person to run any kind of disinformation campaign, it makes it that much more believable, right? So once again, if you want to find out more about this, please head to CNA.asia. It is our top story for the day.
1: And talking about top story, you would have probably read in the news, watched the news, you know, if you're on social media, it's on social media as well. This came out last evening, late last evening. And this has got to do with three Singaporean youths under the age of 20. They are being detained under the Internal Security Act for plotting attacks in the country. Now, of the three, the 14-year-old student is the youngest ever to be detained. While the cases, they are all unrelated. The youths were self-radicalized online and they were targeting schools and a military base. Authorities say these three cases drive home the severity of the youth radicalization threat here in Singapore.
2: That's right. In fact, more than half of the 23 youths that were dealt with under the ISA over the past decade had planned attacks on the country. So the authorities are now stepping up efforts to tackle youth radicalization in response. They're tightening controls on terrorism-related online content and strengthening measures to identify and support at-risk youths in schools. Just how serious is this trend? How challenging is it going to be to put a stop to this trend? Let's ask Yasmin Wong, Associate Research Fellow at the Centre for Excellence for National Security at the S. Rajaratnam School of International Studies. Yasmin, good of you to join us. It's coming at a really pertinent time in the news as well. We're seeing those being dealt with under the ISA getting younger, 14 being the youngest now. Is this part of a worrying trend? I mean, what are the similarities you've noticed across these recent youth radicalization cases?
3: Hi, thanks for having me. So, as you mentioned, the cases are getting younger, and this is not just in Singapore, but it's a phenomenon that's happening globally. We also observe the rise of self-radicalization cases and the rise of composite violent extremism, or COVE, or also known as salad bar extremism. And I think it's difficult to talk about all these different different observations without talking about the role of social media, where young people are at a time of their lives where they're very vulnerable, you know, a combination of growing pains and their capacities for critical thinking still developing, and they're exploring

0: their social lives, their identities online, and trying to find communities. And they're navigating a space where there is a lot of harmful content, and they're doing so in an unmediated, unsupervised way. So this makes it very easy for extremist groups to exploit this vulnerability and to paint a lot of these personal experiences, these growing pains, as a form of systemic injustice where there's necessarily a good guy and a bad guy, and, you know, where violence is an option or the only option to change the system.
1: So radicalization, Yasmin, is it happening faster these days, or is it perhaps a case of, you know, we're just getting better at spotting it early?
0: I do think it's happening faster and in a way that's more difficult to detect, because previously, where radicalization is more ideologically motivated, it's easier to detect because you look at group participation, or you look at certain ideological affiliations. But right now, the experience of self-radicalization is so highly personalized. Children or young people these days, they just mix and match what resonates with them personally. So it's really hard to see at which point what they consume turns into something more violent or turns into something that's dangerous.
2: I'm glad you brought that up, because indeed, with the case involving the 14-year-old, the teen wasn't influenced by just one ideology. He was exposed to ISIS propaganda, mass shooters, other online content that showed violence. I'm wondering if this suggests that today's young people are increasingly drawn to violence itself when they see it, rather than just, you know, one ideology. I like what you said earlier about how they're customizing and personalizing what they're exposed to, what speaks to them best. And it's hard, like you said, it's hard to tell when that translates into violence. But are we also seeing a growing tendency towards violence in a more natural manner even before they step into that online world and personalize what they consume?
0: I think that's a really interesting question. On this, I don't have much to say on the psychology of children these days and whether they are more prone to violence. However, I do feel that once again, the spaces that they are navigating, especially online, have very much normalized violence and normalized harmful content, and even normalized violent ideologies. So I think social media algorithms also have big... It also has a big part to play in this. And I think we can see this in the recent cases where young people are led from very borderline or very innocuous content and spaces into very much extremist ones. So in a previous arrest, for example, a boy was led from looking at content on how to improve his appearances into incel content. And in the recent cases, the 14-year-old, he was at first more interested in first-person shooter games and, okay, maybe some gore and violent content here and there, but he was very much fed more and more of this by social media algorithms.
1: Okay, so talking about that, on that note, Yasmin, gaming platforms, social media and AI, they are becoming a bigger part of young people's lives. I mean, just lives in general, even as well. Are these technologies making radicalization easier and perhaps even potentially faster? And at the same time, can they also be a part of the solution?
0: Yes. So for gaming and why it's so prevalent in a lot of these new cases, I think it's the combination of technological advancement and immersion. So I think young people are very into immersive content naturally. And so increasingly in these radicalization cases, sometimes even in place of ideology, see the gamification of extremism, where young people are very much drawn to violence because of this simulation, because of this immersive experience. So we see young people, for example, role-playing an ISIS caliphate on Roblox or role-playing mass shooters on Roblox. And the issue is that these platforms are also quite difficult to regulate because it's not just preventing people from creating these games or these rooms in on this platform. It's a whole ecosystem of symbols, language, and humor that serve to normalize violence and thus evade detection. So it's pretty difficult to moderate. And if anything, groups that are trying to target vulnerable young people on these platforms can just shift the conversation to the private chat. So this will make it even more difficult to regulate.
2: Yeah, it's become something of an underworld, a new kind of underworld that's happening online, even though it is seemingly offline. I just also wanted to ask what you thought about how this is the first time that schools were explicitly identified as a target. I'm trying to understand, I know you're, this might not be in your wheelhouse, Yasmin, but trying to understand also why a teen would end up using a school as a target, setting their sights on a school, and what does it tell us about how the threat is evolving, the threat of youth radicalization?
0: Yeah, I think that's a really interesting question. I think the only point I have on this is that perhaps we can look at the pathway that he took to radicalization. So rather than being extremely ideological motivated, I think at its core, he was very much motivated by his personal sense of victimhood, which was he was getting bullied in school, which then made which then he then subscribed to a worldview where, you know, him being the victim, his schoolmates, the bullies, the teachers were then the perpetrators. So I think this moralistic painting of this black and white worldview then led him to want to target the source of his victimhood, which is schools.
2: That does sound like it is a logical explanation as to why schools were targeted, along with the other targets that we've explored in this conversation as well. Yasmin, thanks very much for joining us this morning to give us your take on youth radicalization via social media and online platforms. Yasmin Wong is Associate Research Fellow at the Center of Excellence for National Security at the S. Rajaratnam School of International Studies.
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1: With the time just past 8:30, let's get you the latest from the CNA newsroom. I'm Haryanto Diman. Lawmakers in India are set to debate a new bill today, which could result in tougher penalties in cases of exam paper leaks. It is the latest in a series of steps by the government to address a scandal that has triggered weeks-long protests across the country and forced the Education Minister to resign. The new bill raises jail terms from 5 years to a maximum of 10 years and increases fines fivefold. For organized examination fraud, it prescribes a minimum 7-year jail term and a fine of up to roughly $1 million. The government is putting in place a new task force on exam reforms. Yesterday's parliamentary session was marred by disruptions. The opposition has been demanding an apology over a police crackdown during last week's protest march, when officers used batons and tear gas to disperse protesters in New Delhi. They want Home Minister Amit Shah to respond to allegations that police used excessive force. Ishan Gaul reports from New Delhi.
14: India's parliament was marred by disruptions on Monday, days after the education minister's resignation over the weekend. Amid sloganeering by opposition parties, Minister Jitendra Singh introduced the bill promising tougher penalties on cheating in examinations. The amendment to an existing law raises jail terms for the accused from up to 5 years to up to 10 years and increases fines fivefold. For organized examination fraud, it prescribes a minimum 7-year jail term and a fine of up to roughly $1 million. It comes after the youth movement known as the Cockroach Janata Party called off their protest over the weekend after India's education minister resigned. The government says it's now putting in place a new task force on examination reforms. The opposition is demanding an apology over a police crackdown during last week's cockroach protest march, when officers used batons and tear gas to disperse protesters in New Delhi. Congress President Mallikarjun Kharge has blamed Interior Minister Amit Shah. The Delhi police reports to the Interior Minister, and the Congress party is calling for action against those who ordered the use of force against agitating students. The matter has also reached India's Supreme Court. Chief Justice Suryakant, hearing petitions on the police action, said that peaceful protest is constitutionally protected and that mere agitation cannot justify a baton charge. The Indian government says it's ready to debate education reforms in the parliament, while the youth of Cockroach Janata Party, who took to the streets demanding these reforms, say they are not walking away from the issue entirely and are watching to see if the government keeps its word.
1: Philippine President Ferdinand Marcos Jr. has struck a defiant tone against Beijing in his penultimate State of the Nation address. He pledged to defend a 2016 arbitration ruling, rejecting China's sweeping claims in the South China Sea.
15: A common threat lies before us, directed against our dignity and self-respect. Of late, our very humanity has been called into question. Let me remind our friends and our detractors. Filipinos are a noble, kind, gracious, and great race. We are not greedy. We are not racists. We are not liars.
1: His remarks come as Manila condemned AI-generated images published by China's state-run media depicting Filipinos as monkeys. China says the video does not represent the government's official position, but reiterated its stance on the South China Sea dispute. In his speech, Mr. Marcos also promised tax relief, lower electricity bills, and cheaper rice. He vowed to press ahead with corruption cases linked to a multi-billion peso flood control scandal. Several politicians have been implicated in the case, including Mr. Marcos's cousin and former House Speaker Martin Romulduets. Critics say that while the speech addressed many of Filipinos' concerns, questions remain about how the government will fund its promises. And in other news, firefighters in Spain and France are racing to contain raging fires as Europe braces for a new heatwave starting today. The two countries are battling fires that have been described as some of the most devastating in living memory. More than 300,000 people have been evacuated. Around the Spanish capital, Madrid, separate fires have scorched an estimated 770 square kilometers, an area larger than the city itself. In France, the worst-hit region is Gironde, near the city of Bordeaux. President Emmanuel Macron has held an emergency meeting, promising a full review of the crisis and measures to strengthen the country's ability to tackle future fires. With the time at 8:35, let's get you some business news. We begin with China's drive to build its own semiconductor supply chain and reduce its reliance on foreign technology appears to have reached another milestone. A state-backed company in Shanghai, which has not been named, has reportedly begun producing homegrown chip-making machines. We have CNA's Elizabeth Niu with this report.
16: The information reports the first units are expected to be delivered this year to leading Chinese chip makers, including SMIC, Hua Hong Semiconductor, and CXMT. And the development comes as China accelerates efforts to build a more self-reliant semiconductor industry despite years of US-led export controls. Last year, China pushed chip makers to use more domestic equipment, requiring firms seeking approval for new capacity to show that at least half of their tools would come from Chinese suppliers. And the move has also helped fuel the growth of local equipment makers developing alternatives to foreign technology in a market that's long been dominated by companies such as Dutch giant ASML. Now, ASML is the world's leading maker of lithography machines that are used in chip manufacturing. And the report said the development could eventually challenge ASML's position in China, but that the technology remains at an early stage. Still, shares of ASML fell as much as 8% after the report. It also rattled fellow Dutch chip equipment firm B-Semiconductor and French chip supplier Soitec.
1: Oil prices, they are continuing to fall as the US and Iran pause tit-for-tat strikes. Tankers have also loaded up at a recently disrupted Kazakh export terminal, easing supply pressures in a market squeezed on multiple fronts. Wall Street climbed on lower oil prices, but stocks erased an early morning rally as chipmakers weakened. AI spending is in focus after Alphabet's disappointing results last week triggered a sell-off. Earnings season is now ramping up with reports expected from Amazon, Apple, and Meta this week. Investors are also awaiting a key rate decision from the US Federal Reserve. Markets expect the central bank to keep rates on hold this week and raise them in September. But President Donald Trump is piling on the pressure once again, calling on the Fed to ease policy.
17: And Kevin's fantastic, but he's got a board, and the board members are very political, I would say. So, you know, we fight our way through the race because we're doing so well. But, no, he's got a board. You know, so he wants to do the right thing. I know what he wants to do. But you need the consent of some people that have perhaps bad intentions. Rates should be lowered.
1: Jeff Ng is head of Asia Macro Strategy at Sumitomo Mitsui Banking Corporation. He weighs in on the Fed's likely next moves.
18: The expectations for the Fed to tighten is quite high. I think markets are almost pricing in 2 rate hikes by the end of the year. So I think markets for this meeting, they are watching out for whether the Fed signals and potentially looks at a September rate hike. Right now, of course, we see that the new governor, Walsh, he is more data dependent. So he may want to see 1 or 2 more inflation numbers before making his move. But we've seen from the June FOMC meeting that due to the elevated inflationary pressures, that the Fed may have to consider hiking interest rates later this year. So I'm expecting the whole meeting to evolve around perhaps how persistent inflation may be in the coming few months, and that may set the stage for potential rate hikes as early as September.
1: Singapore's manufacturing output grew 7.2% in June, but fell short of analysts' expectations of around 9%. While the increase was driven by AI demand, it was slower than the double-digit expansion recorded in the previous 2 months. Sectors like electronics expanded 21.3%. Precision engineering was up by almost 15%. Transport engineering also grew by 4.6% due to higher production of aircraft parts. Sustained maintenance, repair and overhaul jobs also gave it some boost. However, other sectors dipped. analyst Jeff Ng. He's head of Asia Macro Strategy at Sumitomo Mitsui Banking Corporation, says U.S. tariffs are only a concern when it's applied to specific areas.
19: If there's some material tariff that shows up on certain products like pharmaceuticals or on electronics, then it may affect the outlook more on a more material basis. The U.S. continues to exempt certain items that are critical for their AI-related or tech-related production, so that may also help with less disruption on the Singapore front.
1: And that's the news. 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
2: Hey there, time for a traffic update at 8:41 a.m. on this Tuesday morning, the 28th of July. Accident on the SLE towards the CTE after the TPE. You'll need to avoid lane 1. Vehicle breakdown on the CTE towards the AYE after Ang Mo Kio Avenue 5. Another one stalled on the PIE towards Changi after Tampines Avenue 5. Traffic is heavy in the CTE tunnel towards the AYE at the Outram Road exit. Heavy going on the AYE towards the MCE between Buona Vista and Jurong Town Hall Road, and on Bartley Road towards Braddell, slow-moving traffic reported between Upper Serangoon Road and Upper Paya Lebar. Drive safely.
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1: Thank you for staying with us right here on CNA 938. Your time is past 8:42 a.m. We now want to head to Malaysia, where early voting is taking place today in Negeri Sembilan after 11 days of campaigning. All 36 seats are up for grabs, with a total of 103 candidates vying for them. Prime Minister Anwar Ibrahim's Pakatan Harapan Coalition will contest in all the constituencies, while the Barisan Nasional Coalition will field 25 candidates.
2: So, the Parti Pribumi Bersatu Malaysia, which is contesting in the election on its own, will field 24 candidates. Perikatan Nasional, which is led by Parti Islam Malaysia, that's PAS or PAS, will contest 11 seats. The parties are making their last push to win over voters, with attention focused on key battleground seats and whether the campaign has shifted momentum. For more, we are now joined live by Melissa Goh, CNA Senior Correspondent. Melissa, good of you to join us. Put it into context for us, can you? How significant is this Negeri Sembilan state election compared to the recent Johor state election and against the larger federal election, which we know must be held by 2028? What's at stake here?
21: Good morning. You know, although Negeri Sembilan is such a small state, right, with less than 900,000 voters, analysts believe that the outcome of this state election is of greater significance to the country's political direction than the recent Johor election that we saw Prime Minister Anwar's Pakatan Harapan Coalition suffered a crushing defeat. Now, rival Barisan Nasional, although their partners at federal level, retained the state with a huge majority, having won 48 of the 56 seats there. Now, in Negeri Sembilan, or as in Negeri Sembilan, 36 seats are up for grab. It's a 50-50, you know. Although Pakatan Harapan has been ruling the state since 2018, the outcome is still too close to call as far as analysts are saying that the result can go either way. BN's blue wave is strong and it's blowing from the south, and it's working with opposition Perikatan Nasional, led by Islamic Party PAS, to consolidate the Malay votes and avoid multi-cornered fights. They believe that they have found the formula to win not just in Negeri Sembilan, but the next election in Malacca and nationally in the next GE to take federal power. And that's why the past week we saw lots of political bigwigs, including Prime Minister Anwar and Barisan Chairman Zahid Hamidi, including PN Chairman Samsuri Mukhtar, have been, you know, making a beeline to some of the hot seats, campaigning, manifestos launched. The stakes are high. especially for Prime Minister Anwar, to hold on to the state. He knows the serious repercussion, the tremendous pressure on his unity government and his coalition partner, DAP, as well, if Negri Sembilan were to fall. Although the Deputy Prime Minister Zahid, who's the number two in his government, is adamant and maintained his commitment that BN, will, with about 30 MPs in Parliament, will not pull the plug on him. Now, I caught up with Zahid on the campaign trail. Let's have a listen.
0: I asked you this question before, I'm going to ask you again. How is your relationship with Prime Minister Anwar? Are you still willing to give the full term, or depending on the outcome of Negeri Sembilan?
4: No, we have committed that based on our agreement and resolution, we are supporting the current government in Putrajaya until the end of the term. That is very firm.
0: Regardless of Negeri Sembilan's
4: term? Exactly, yes.
1: So we heard there, Melissa, you catching up with Ahmad Zahidi there. So 11 days of campaigning, what are the top three issues that voters have voiced, Melissa, and are the party's campaign themes in line with those concerns?
21: Rising costs of living is definitely number one, I would say. Voters here are feeling the heat, though petrol prices are hugely subsidised, and diesel as well, but the other costs are gone up so much, many blame Prime Minister Anwar's government for not keeping a lid on prices and not fulfilling his promises, they said. And public transportation infrastructure is still an issue, difficulty in finding jobs, business opportunities, and wages remain low largely. And these are bread and butter issues that felt across Negeri Sembilan. And on top of that, there's just simmering racial tensions is building up on the ground, and political parties from PN, from Islamic Party PAS in particular, are spewing narratives that's rooted in identity politics every night, preying on the insecurity of Malays in the state. It's irresponsible, some may say, but it riled up emotions and it's potent. This election is driven not by policy or leadership, but by this huge anti-DAP sentiment. DAP is the Chinese-based Democratic Action Parties in Prime Minister Anwar's coalition, Pakatan Harapan, and also how Prime Minister has overpromised and underdelivered, and now the people are fed up. Now, there's also this groundswell of dissatisfaction or confusion about this dispute in the royal household. Barisan Nasional has blamed the incumbent chief minister from Pakatan Harapan of mishandling it, prolonging this royal crisis that sent uneasiness across voters.
2: Well, PH is coming in as the incumbent state government to retain the state. Meanwhile, PN and BN are in some sort of ally, and Bersatu is on its own. So lots to think about here, Mel. Which parties or coalitions appear to have momentum as we head into the final stretch?
21: Well, there are 11 straight fights and 21 three-cornered fights, and about four multi-corner fights in this state election. And Bersatu is kind of acting like a spoiler here. The real fight is between BNPN and PH. It's all systems go now. And neck and neck, you know, race to the finishing line. A turnout, of course, will be key. And, you know, judging from the turnout at the Jerama or the rallies at night, you know, it varies. But BN, Barisan Nasional, seems to be organizing a better campaign on the ground with the machinery. But both sides are hoping for simple majority here, you know, of between 19 and 23 seats to form the next government on August 1st. The incumbent chief minister, Aminuddin Harun, has a lot to lose, but he's doing something unexpected by switching from Sikamat, you know, where he's been four-term assemblyman, to Lingi, this long-held by Barisan Nasional. Some said he's committing a political suicide on a kamikaze mission, but let's hear him out.
22: This is a stronghold for UMNO Barisan Nasional for the long time. That's why I come here to fight with them. To make sure Pakatan Harapan win one new seat from UMNO. At least we are trying the best now. That's why I hope the people stay outside. They are working in KL, Singapore, Johor Bahru and Penang. And come back and can support us.
21: So the turnout that he's hoping for is more than 70%. Usually in state election, turnout will be lower than that. In Johor, we saw less than 70%, and he's hoping for 70%. While leading the charge for Barisan Nasional, the liaison chief Jalaluddin Alias
3: I also caught up with him. He's a lot more bullish. I sat down with him and then he said he's upbeat that two-thirds is even possible, you know, to cross the finishing line. Let's have a listen what he said.
5: We got a full confidence that between UMNO and the Perikatan Nasional, we can strike this 23 seat at least. Maybe the best case scenario, we might cross the numbers for the two-third majority. And the most important, I will get that good support, also good response also from the Chinese and the Indians.
7: Say you cross the simple majority, cross the finishing line, will you emerge as the Menteri Besar candidate?
5: This is not my call. That is our president call and the party call. I leave it to the our president.
1: So Mel, talking about tough fights, one of the factors, of course, to think about is the youth voters. They have increasingly become another factor in swinging votes. So how significant is the youth voice in this state election?
3: 890,000 odd voters. I think about half, almost half, below the age of 40, of youth votes could be the kingmakers here, and also the Orang Asli, the indigenous people. And the youth, yes, they are emotionally charged. Some of them were saying that, you know, it's not easy to get jobs here in the Greece and Bilan. They want better opportunities, education, facilities, and so on. And because they have suffered, a lot of them felt, you know, there will be protest votes. And chances are, analysts are saying that it will go to Islamic Party PAS, Perikatan Nasional, being in the opposition. They have been running a very good campaign on social media as well to reach out to the younger voters. So it remains to be seen. And looking at the big wigs coming from Pakatan Harapan, they've been reaching out to the youth as well. Lots of campaigns on the ground, you know, from snooker competition to, you know, tug of war to even sepak takraw. There are so many campaigns, activities out there to bring out the youth voters as well, to appeal to their imagination and to capture, dominate their aspiration as well. So it's really, you know, up in the air right now. As far as youth votes concerned, they can play a pivotal role if they turn out to vote.
2: Ah, to be a youth in today's world. Mel, what should we watch out for now between today and polling day, which is on the 1st of August?
3: You know, one thing that stood out, rather, you know, unlike in Johor, we have a strong poster boy, a strong MB candidate already, you know, to take charge. Orhan Hafiz is so well-liked and popular. In Negeri Sembilan, it's unclear right now, although the incumbent chief minister is the poster boy, so to speak, Aminuddin Harun, but he's seen as lacking the charisma and the popular appeal on the ground. Where else in Barisan Nasional, even Perikatan Nasional, when asked who is their MB candidate, it's still a question mark. Everybody will keep mum. So it remains to be seen, and the lacking of a poster boy candidate. But having said that, the political bigwigs are all out almost every night. Franza Anwar was here, was in the Greece and Bilan yesterday, last night, and talking about, you know, managed to get Formula One restarted again in Malaysia, trying to generate the support and, you know, the enthusiasm. So that has caught limelight, at least for last night, and it's going to go on as another feather to its hat, so to speak. But, you know, whether all these will translate into actual votes on the ground really remains to be seen.
2: Absolutely. And it is something that's going to keep you and us busy here at CNA 93 as well. Mel, thanks very much for covering this state election for us. Mel Goh is senior correspondent at CNA, talking to us about the Negeri Sembilan election that is coming on for the 1st of August. Good luck.
1: We now want to head to the US, where the dollar remains firm after a hawkish shift from the Federal Reserve, keeping pressure on regional currencies and raising questions about how much room Asian central banks have to support growth.
2: Early on Open for Business, we spoke with Jeff Ng, head of Asia Macro Strategy at SMBC, and he gave his take on whether Asia FX is about to face another bout of pressure if markets price in rate hikes rather than cuts.
23: I fear that for the next 1-2 months, the dollar may still be quite strong. Asian currencies seasonally don't do very well in the third quarter of the year. There could be some reversals as we reach the last quarter of the year. But for the time being, due to the fact that the dollar is still relatively strong, there's also some concerns. If you look at just the macro fundamentals, the Fed may be hiking as early as September, and markets are pricing in almost 2 rate hikes by the end of the year. So it means that other Asian central banks, they may have to keep up in order to maintain the yield differentials. And the fact that the US is also not having low interest rates, they are coming from a position of 3.5 to 3.75%. So all in all, we do expect some near-term dollar strength, and there could be some reversals later the year as the AI support starts to broaden to the Asia economies.
2: Mm. So in Southeast Asia particularly, who are at least going to survive that environment? Who are going to be the biggest winner versus the biggest loser?
23: Sure. So this year, I think we are gauging this opportunities and risks based on two matrix. One is how the AI boom is affecting them, whether there's potential opportunities or there's downside risk. And second, the geopolitical risk, the oil vulnerability and the impact on the current account balances as well. So I think by this regard, some countries like China and Singapore, I think they are quite resilient. For China, for instance, they do not rely so much on crude oil. They are more relying on their domestic electrical grids for the time being. And I think Singapore do have enough suppliers to support the oil to remain sort of like more resilient for the time being. But there are other economies such as India, Indonesia, Philippines. I think they do have more vulnerabilities if the oil prices continue to be high, and they do have to catch up with the AI boom as well, because as we've seen so far, I think a lot of the export growth has been concentrated in, let's say, South Korea, Taiwan, Singapore, Malaysia, for instance. So like the last print I saw for Korea exports, 70% year on year. So you don't see that in a normal month, but it looks quite sustained. It's not just a 1 month of double-digit growth. It looks like many months of double-digit growth already. So you see this unevenness that's underpinning.
1: So would you say then it would be able to offset the recent volatility in those chip and AI-related equities?
23: I think volatility may still continue because markets continue to watch for example, how the Fed may react. There's also a lot of pressures, for example, from US administration. Trump is calling for rate cuts while the Fed has to grapple with inflationary pressures. At the same time, every other day we see news coming in from the Middle East. Maybe just 2 weeks ago, I could have gone on holiday and think that, okay, the conflict is over, but now I'm back and suddenly the situation still looks quite bad and may be sustained for the coming few months as well. So I think volatility is key. And I think that may mean that there will be a lot of move and twists and turns going forward before we see some sort of like dollar weakness more apparent later this year.
2: A continued roller coaster ride till the end of the year. So I want to turn to Korea now, Jeff, because a lot of attention has been on Korea, South Korea specifically, over the last few weeks. So the one I want to focus on now is the currency, the won. It remains flow-driven despite strong exports and a wider trade surplus. Is positioning now more important than fundamentals for the Korean won?
23: Indeed, I think we see that for the month, the Korean won has been the outperformer. It has gained more than 3% as I've last watched, compared to other currencies which may have maybe experienced modest gains to some losses of about 1%. So,
1: and that was our conversation with Jeff Ng, Head of Asia Macro Strategy at Sumitomo Mitsui Banking Corporation. Now, don't go away because the 9 o'clock hour of the morning report coming right up. But before that, of course, we will have the 9 a.m. news. So make sure you stay locked in right here on CNA 938.
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12: Now, the morning report with Andrea Heng and Haryanto Dima.
1: Hey, hey, hey, it is the second hour of the Morning Report right here on CNA 938. Now, what do young people in Singapore really want? And does the new SG Youth Plan deliver on those expectations?
2: We are going to speak to the National Youth Council and a youth leader about the aspirations, anxieties and priorities that are shaping the next generation. All happening on the Morning Report, but first the news.
1: Lawmakers in India are set to debate a new bill today, which could result in tougher penalties in cases of exam paper leaks. It is the latest in a series of steps by the government to address a scandal that has triggered weeks-long protests across the country and forced the Education Minister to resign. The new bill raises jail terms from 5 years to a maximum of 10 years and increases fines fivefold. For organized examination fraud, it prescribes a minimum 7-year jail term and a fine of up to roughly $1 million. The government is putting in place a new task force on exam reforms. Yesterday's parliamentary session was marred by disruptions. The opposition has been demanding an apology over a police crackdown during last week's protest march, when officers used batons and tear gas to disperse protesters in New Delhi. They want Home Minister Amit Shah to respond to allegations that police used excessive force. K.C. Venugopal is the General Secretary of the Indian National Congress.
24: Our demand is very clear. Where the Home Minister? Where is he hiding? This has to be answered. He has to come and to the Lok Sabha and he has to explain who ordered for this AK-47 in Bihar, who ordered pellets in this in Delhi. He has to answer. Why he is not answering?
2: Thousands of people in eastern Pakistan have fled their homes as floods sweep through villages. The death toll from monsoon rains and flash flooding over the past month has surpassed 100. Homes and buildings have collapsed as heavy rains batter the country, with forecasters warning of more extreme weather in the days ahead. Rescuers are working to reach residents stranded without food, clean water or electricity. Volunteers have taken to boats to help to bring people to safety, though some say aid has taken too long to arrive. Swollen rivers in Punjab and have turned fields into vast expanses of water, damaging crops, livestock and infrastructure.
1: And moving on now, we look at firefighters in Spain and France are racing to contain raging fires as Europe braces for a new heat wave starting today. The two countries are battling fires that have been described as some of the most devastating in living memory. More than 300,000 people have been evacuated. Around the Spanish capital Madrid, separate fires have scorched an estimated 770 square kilometers, an area larger than the city itself. In France, the worst hit region is Gironde, near the city of Bordeaux. Now, President Emmanuel Macron has held an emergency meeting, promising a full review of the crisis and measures to strengthen the country's ability to tackle future fires.
2: The US and Iran are sending conflicting signals on efforts to end the war. US President Donald Trump says they're having good talks with a good chance of progress, warning of a return to strong military action if diplomacy fails.
25: No, you can't bribe them. You got to beat them, and we're beating the hell out of them. But we'll see how it turns out. Right now, there are very friendly negotiations going on.
2: Iran denies that direct negotiations are taking place, but says mediators are conveying messages. The US and Iran have paused fighting for 3 days to allow for negotiations. CNA's Yasmin Yonkers reports on the latest developments.
16: Israeli Prime Minister Benjamin Netanyahu's meeting Mr. Trump today, reportedly to urge him to restart strikes on Iran. Reports say Mr. Netanyahu wants the US to expand operations beyond the Strait of Hormuz, with plans to present fresh intelligence on Iran's military and nuclear recovery efforts. Meantime, Saudi Arabia says it shot down drones fired from Iraq by groups supported by Iran. The Iraqi government is investigating this claim. And Saudi Arabia is also facing attacks by the Iran-backed Houthis in Yemen.
2: From Washington, D.C., Nick Harper reports on whether Israel can persuade Mr. Trump to take a more aggressive stance against Iran.
13: Well, it's a difficult decision on President Trump's shoulders when he meets with Benjamin Netanyahu, because we know that Benjamin Netanyahu, according to reports at least, for some time, has really been pushing for this conflict to take a harder rather than a softer approach, for in many ways the conflict to be widened, for more targets to be hit within Iran. And obviously Donald Trump at times has listened to that, but at the same time he has in recent days been receiving a note of caution from many within his administration, including reportedly J.D. Vance, the vice president, and senior officials in the Pentagon who are cautioning, saying that the United States is getting dangerously low when it comes to its missile stockpile. And really, to increase the conflict further would provide something of an opportunity for Iran at a time when the United States is struggling with the amount of missiles it has. The Pentagon also saying that really the amount of strikes on the Strait of Hormuz area has reached its limit. Beyond this, there will be no more effectiveness. So really, it's about whether Benjamin Netanyahu can be persuasive in his arguments at a time when Donald Trump is listening to that note of caution.
1: U.S. police have given an update on a shootout at a crowded food festival near Seattle's Space Needle over the weekend. They now believe there were at least three shooters rather than two. One of the suspects died at the scene. A 15-year-old has been arrested in connection with the case. Police believe that there is one other unidentified suspect. Based on the evidence at the scene, investigators believe the 15-year-old and one of the deceased engaged in a gunfight with at least one other person. The teen is being held in juvenile detention for investigation of firearms violations and first-degree assault ahead of a court hearing. The gunfire erupted on Sunday evening, leaving three people dead and at least four others injured.
2: In football, Singapore have beaten Timor-Leste 2-0 at the Jalan Besar Stadium for their second straight win of the ASEAN Hyundai Cup. In-form striker Ilhan Fandi broke the deadlock in the 41st minute before Song Yi-yong scored the Lions' second goal early in the second half. With 6 points from their first two group games, a draw from their remaining fixtures against Vietnam and Indonesia could be enough for the Lions to book a semi-final spot. Singapore take on defending champions Vietnam in Hanoi on Friday. And you can catch the ASEAN Hyundai Cup 2026 live or on demand on MeWatch. That's the news. I'm Andrea Heng with Hari Anto Demand. Get headlines anytime on CNA 938 and CNA.asia. 9.08 a.m. Thanks very much for joining us on The Morning Report on CNA 938. It is Tuesday, the 28th of July. We want to give you a traffic update now. We have eyes on an accident on the PIE towards Changi after Jalan Bahar. It's causing a jam till Jalan Bahar. Lanes 1 and 2 are to be avoided. Another accident, this time on the SLE towards the CTE after Lentor Avenue, might be causing some congestion there as well. Also, do look out for a stalled vehicle on Central Boulevard towards Nickel Highway and Shenton before Raffles Quay. Avoid Lane 5. Do expect some heavy traffic travelling in these areas and the usual hotspots. And you are up to date.
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2: And looking at the weather, we see thundery showers occurring in the northern, western and eastern parts of Singapore for the afternoon, with the temperature range peaking at 34 degrees. It's going to be a warm evening too at 26 degrees Celsius. Look out for some thundery showers over the rest of the week in the afternoons as well. Be useful to pack your brolly.
1: You know what? I think you are just waiting for the end of this shift, huh?
2: Yeah, yeah, it's about that time.
15: When times get tough, employee well-being is often seen as a luxury. But what if cutting wellness programs ends up costing businesses more in the long run. From burnout and talent retention to building healthier habits that stick, we explore why employee health and business performance may be more closely linked than many organizations realize. Find out on The Wellness Hour with me, Cheryl Goh, on Wednesday, 29th July at 12:10 p.m. and Saturday, 1st August at 2:40 p.m. Only here on CNA 938. 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
0: I need to tell you something. I'm going to prison.
4: What?
17: Meet the captains of lives. To be. Charlize, she's an idealist.
0: I really want to help the inmates here.
18: The princess? What last long you are?
17: Sunny, they call him the rule book.
19: I follow every rule. But what if rules aren't the only thing that holds?
17: And King, he's an overachiever.
20: What? Piece of cake.
18: Scholar Lim, you think grades and paperwork can make you a good prison officer? Wake up your idea.
17: They think they're ready to serve in the prison service.
26: Promotion in day room 2.
0: Copy that.
17: But are they really? Starring Tasha Lau as Charlize, Zin Sadali as Sani, Clement Yeo as King, and many more. Fresh Rookies, Full Chaos. The brand new series, Yes, Captain. 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And thereafter, 4 new episodes every Monday on MeWatch.
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1: Thank you for staying with us right here on CNA 938. It is the second hour of the morning report. We're just counting down. No, it happens.
2: It's
1: it happens.
2: Only Tuesday.
1: I understand.
2: Here's the thing. I don't feel tired.
1: Yeah.
2: Tuesday is always like my favorite day because,
1: really?
2: Yeah, because Monday is the day that I get over the slump.
1: Okay.
2: Because you never really sleep early on Sunday night.
1: Sure.
2: Let's be real.
1: Yeah, let's be real.
2: So Tuesday is like my real Monday.
1: Okay.
2: And maybe I get too excited and get too energetic and then I stumble.
1: Tuesdays are the worst for me. I'll tell you why.
2: Why?
1: Okay. So Monday, okay, the thing is I cannot label Tuesday, right? What is Tuesday? So Monday, it is the start of the week.
2: Right.
1: You know you are going to feel like, ugh, about
2: okay.
1: it, right?
2: Okay.
1: And then after that, you have Wednesday. Wednesday is the hump day, right?
2: Right.
1: Midday, woohoo, yay!
2: Okay.
1: And then Thursday, you're like, all right, one more day to Friday.
2: Oh.
1: And then Friday is like, woohoo, it's the weekend.
2: Okay.
1: What is Tuesday? Just there.
2: Tuesday is the real first, the real Monday for me. Monday is like a, not thinking today. Okay, so we want to talk about something I feel is quite exciting. I wish I were a youth.
1: Same.
2: I wish I wasn't over 40.
1: Same.
2: Just so that I can benefit from all these announcements. So you would have heard in the news over the weekend, especially things like $500 spending credit so that you can, you know, pick up a new hobby, find new activities to do, to network, job tasters. I mean, isn't that just an internship, right?
1: Yeah.
2: And then there's that independent living pilot. I really, really am envious of youth today.
1: Yeah, I wish I had that, you know.
2: I wish I had that too. And the thing is, when we were youths, things were already getting expensive.
1: Yeah.
2: So the youths today face even more of those cost pressures that they can't find it in themselves and their wallets to leave the house and buy a flat. Also because, you know, the age to buy a flat as a single is far too old. It's 35 for them. And they're too young to get married. They feel like, you know, I want to live life. I want to find meaning in life before I settle down. Or maybe I don't want to settle down at all, right? So here's the thing. There is now a new SG Youth Plan announced by MCCY. And this is a plan that is based on the responses of about 500,000 youths that were polled about what they really want as a youth in Singapore. So feedback from more than 60,000 youths across Singapore. The conversations reveal hopes about their careers, even friendships, and how they can make a difference in the world today. Yeah.
1: So many want more opportunities to explore careers, build stronger friendships, like you mentioned, and find trusted mentors. And while most say they want to contribute to society, there is still a gap between wanting to help and actually taking that first step. So, do the initiatives announced really match what young people want? And does this new plan get it right? So joining us now for this conversation are David Chua. He is CEO, National Youth Council,

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1: Communities. So this connection is important because with these people around them, they now get a good support system that sort of guide them throughout whatever they want to do. And then we move over towards the idea of being confident. The fact that whatever they do, they have that confidence as well as competency within an area of interest that they are keen on, as well as being confident, not just in themselves, but in the path that they desire is truly the right path for them. And that the people around them actually support them on that same pathway. And then this would already link towards the idea of contribute, where now that they have the connections and now that they have the confidence in their skills, they now have that confidence, like I said, to contribute towards something larger than them, something that they can own and call theirs, and mostly to leave that legacy and to leave that positive impact in their community or even amongst themselves. So I would say something really exciting for myself as well as the young people that, you know, we work with a lot in our association.
2: Okay. So David, let's bring you into the conversation. I mean, $500 spending credit, job tasters, independent living. I mean, these are things that people like Hairianto and myself, past 35 already, we're very envious.
3: You can extend the youth age.
2: Yeah, please. I would love that. I would love that. Very, very noble of you. But I mean, it's very attractive on paper, but how is it really going to translate to the things that the pillars that Andrew talked about, right? Being connected, being confident, wanting, making them want to contribute to society. I mean, can you explain how that link is going to happen on the ground?
3: Yeah, so the youth plan is ambitious. It's in terms of how it's going to be implemented. What we are saying is that the youth plan isn't just the purview of the government alone. It's a plan that all stakeholders with an interest in young people, whether you're an employer, an educator, a parent, whether you're in a private sector or public, it provides a sort of framework to tell you where the young people have needs and where the interests are. And I think, as you said, based on the sentiments, we know even from the research for young Singaporeans, then, and we have the latest data from 2025, you know, their top five are physically and mentally healthy, having a place of their own, pursuing interests and hobbies, acquiring new skills, and strong family relationships. And then there's a lot of another bucket of five around career, traveling the world, helping the less fortunate. Getting married is number 12, having children is number 15, unfortunately. But I think when we try and work together as a country across the different sectors to provide the opportunity to speak to these aspirations, I think that we're answering a clear need and where the interests are. And where the youth plan is trying to do is to do two things. One is to provide enough opportunity in scale, and so that it will shift the needle. And the other one is to democratize access, which means that we want every young Singaporean to be able to access these opportunities and on the Discover platform. So that's the thinking behind the youth plan. And it's a living plan. We are all going to work together to provide even more opportunities beyond this year.
4: So David, one finding that stood out is that while, you know, young people, they are confident about Singapore's future in general, they're much less certain about their own. What is driving that uncertainty?
2: Yeah, and how is this uncertainty different from that of being just youth in general? Yeah. I mean, we were all there once upon a time.
3: Yeah, so as you said, in part, it's always been there. Part of a youth disposition is that there will naturally be points of anxiety. But I think for today, there is a difference. Some literature call them the anxious generation. But what I think when the National Youth Council and MCCY, when we look at things, today really there is an onslaught of content and narratives across multiple channels, which means that making sense of complexity and uncertainty is a little more difficult. And also in Singapore, I think we tend to not want to operate in ambiguity. And the

0: Sense of ambiguity and uncertainty is much more accentuated today. So when you look at conditions like that, that drives the uncertainty factor a little higher. And I think that gives us an opportunity then to, come alongside our young people, also to help them make sense of their expectations, their ambitions, and also the many complex rules that we have in Singapore. It doesn't help if we try and mollycoddle and protect them from it, but helping them to journey through this complexity will help to alleviate that sense of uncertainty about their future.
1: It's kind of like knowing that someone is out there looking out for you without actually being there all the time, like you would do to a child, I suppose. Andrew,
0: Right.
1: let's look at the initiatives announced, the ones that we are very envious over. Just need to re-emphasize that. Which one do you think will truly make a difference for young people, and why?
2: I think the ones that would really build up the community of young people to be a lot stronger is, of course, under the pillar of connected, is mainly, if I recall, moves 14 and 15, which talk about providing the many, I think 20,000 interest-based opportunities, and of course, the curiosity credits. So the credits, especially, these are available to youth at a younger age. If I'm not wrong, it's 13 to 17. And it's actually perfectly calculated in the sense that these are people who don't have access to the CDC or GST vouchers. So now they have some sort of, amount which allows them to really go and explore opportunities and explore interests that they have always wanted to, but may not have had the opportunity to. So again, reducing the barrier to entry and like what David shared as well, democratizing all these opportunities for the young people, because youth form social circles that normally revolve around a similar interest or similar situation, which is why your closest friends tend to be either your friends of your CCA or your closest classmates, because you go through the same struggle of just trying to get through your exams together or trying to get through a competition. And these initiatives allow for more of these social circles to form. And in turn, it makes these bonds stronger within the youth. And when they feel like they're part of a specific community, they then also feels connected to a much larger community. And in turn, it translates towards the larger effort of wanting to contribute, as mentioned earlier, and of course, towards their main sense of self-fulfillment as a young person.
3: David, so we are hearing more young people talking about wanting meaningful work, not just stable jobs, right? How do we translate that into real life, especially when we've been conditioned to get a job that pays the bills, keeps up with our cost of living? Or is there a mindset shift now?
0: I think meaning and stability has been always important to the young people, even to us old people, right? I think what I'm seeing in terms of a shift is them wanting to redefine success for themselves in terms of what it means to have meaning and to have stability. And what we're seeing is that for them, stability doesn't always need to look like having to be in full-time employment, but there's a inclination as well to think about more bite-sized, short to medium-term gigs and contracts, and being able to have an accumulation of some of these type of experiences. And also, meaning doesn't just mean doing something purposeful or impactful, but being able to learn, gain developmental value, and also to be mentored at the same time. So there's some redefinition of what it looks like in terms of having a meaningful job or job stability. And I think these are part of the is a move to redefine success and what it looks like.
1: I
0: And I think
1: think,
0: that's cool.
1: yeah, I think it's interesting too. And that's the other thing that I'm envious about, right? Not having the anxiety of having a full-time job, reporting 9 to 5 sort of thing, right? I mean, it's causing me anxiety right now, not having that bread and butter type of job. So, Andrew, is that something that you as a youth leader also think about when it comes to your approach to jobs? Like, you don't necessarily have to have a full-time job to survive. You think that, having sort of a textured career is something that you'd go for?
2: I would say it's not necessarily the idea of not having a full-time job, but it's more that in terms of the prioritization of the idea of having a job, young people just want, they find more meaning in basically earning that salary and then using that to fulfill their interests, to fulfill their activities that give them that sense of purpose. So whether it's traveling or doing volunteering, the job or employment is mainly just a medium for them to have this capacity to do things outside of their work. So perhaps the job or employment itself may not be their primary source of meaning making, but it is a conduit for them to afford or do what gives them that sort of meaning.
3: It feels like, you know, for our generation, we have a job to pay the bills, but, you know, perhaps for the youth, it's a job to fund these aspirations, these inspirations.
1: Correct. And I think for our generation, the millennials, the job is sometimes our identity as well. And for them, it's quite a different thing altogether. It's quite a bit of unlearning to do, in my opinion.
3: Yeah. I want to pick up on the point that Andrew spoke about with regard to friendship, connections. David, you know, the survey also found that most young people, they want to contribute to society, but far fewer actually get involved. What is stopping them there? And how does this plan, the SG Youth Plan, hope to bridge that gap?
0: Well, it's what we call a bathtub effect. Usually at their transition stages, their aspirations of wanting to serve and contribute won't always actualize just because of three factors. And usually one is time availability. And that's not unusual, as we said, because there's time pressure and competing priorities as they transit from school to school, school to work. There's also a question of access, where to go for volunteering opportunities. Are there barriers to entry? Do I need to be skilled? And do I need to volunteer at a very consistent rate, or can I do it just in off chance or ad hoc manner? So these are the factors that get in the way. And for the youth plan, then what we're trying to say is we try and make available a wider range of opportunities from a wider set of partners. And then in terms of access, we try and encourage the partners to develop more bite-sized opportunities with some level of design from our side and also some risk mitigation, so that young people, even if you have 1 hour in a year, you can step up and contribute in some way.
1: All right. Youth to the people, indeed. And they are the future generation of Singapore as well. So we do need to find a new way to sort of look out for them, especially in today's day and age where you have things like social media, meaning to life, and all the other things that define what it's like to be youth today. Gentlemen, thank you very much for helping us understand more about the SG Youth Plan. And also, hopefully, this plan brings to fruition some really bright minds and more meaningful work brought about among youth. Thanks very much. That's David Chua, CEO of the National Youth Council, and he is joined by youth leader Andrew Toh, Assistant National Commissioner for Communication at the Singapore Scouts Association.
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3: With the time past 9:30, let's get you the latest from the CNA newsroom. Lawmakers in India, they are set to debate a new bill today, which could result in tougher penalties in cases of exam paper leaks. It is the latest in a series of steps by the government to address a scandal that has triggered weeks-long protests across the country and forced the education minister to resign. The new bill raises jail terms from 5 years to a maximum of 10 years and increases fines fivefold. For organized examination fraud, it prescribes a minimum 7-year jail term and a fine of up to roughly $1 million. The government is putting in place a new task force on exam reforms. Yesterday's parliamentary session was marred by disruptions. The opposition has been demanding an apology over police crackdown during last week's protest march, when officers used batons and tear gas to disperse protesters in New Delhi. They want Home Minister Amit Shah to respond to allegations that police used excessive force. Pranaya Singh is the Mahatma Gandhi Associate Professor of Political Science and International Studies at Brown University. She weighs in on criticism that the Indian government has not released students and supporters detained during the protests.
8: Recreations of real life.
3: And we will bring you that soundbite by our guest.
9: The education minister has resigned, and yet the key demands of the Congress Janata Party, the movement, which included, of course, holding the police accountable for this use of force, as well, of course, as the addressal of these exam leaks. That first part of it, the putting in place of the bill, is in place. But again, to remind you, there was a bill that was put in place in Parliament in 2024 in response to similar leaks. And a lot of the provisions of that original bill in 2024 remained unimplemented, and in some ways, many would argue, laid the basis for, did not put in place harsh enough penalties and did not really restructure the system such that we are in this position again. So there's a lot of hope, but this hope is definitely tempered by the reality of the fact that we do not quite know where we are going to go from here. And so on the one hand is the government, the other is the civil society movement, that even though the youth have left the streets at Jantar Mantar in Delhi, they have said that the movement is not over. They're kind of strategizing, trying to figure out a way of what their next step forward is. And the opposition parties have also gotten involved. And so I do think there are mechanisms in place now, definitely more than we have seen in recent years, for the government to be held accountable. However, exactly what that accountability will look like and how the government will respond is still very much an open question.
3: Thousands of people in eastern Pakistan have fled their homes as floods sweep through villages. The death toll from monsoon rains and flash flooding over the past month has surpassed 100. Homes and buildings have collapsed as heavy rains batter the country, with forecasters warning of more extreme weather in the days ahead. Rescuers are working to reach residents stranded without food, clean water or electricity. Volunteers have taken to boats to help bring people to safety, though some say aid has taken too long to arrive. Swollen rivers in Punjab have turned fields into vast expanses of water, damaging crops, livestock and infrastructure. Hira Mustafa has more on the impact of the floods in this report, featuring Zainab Naeem, Associate Research Fellow at the Sustainable Development Policy Institute.
10: Pakistan is among the world's most climate-vulnerable countries and faces severe flooding almost every year. Last year's devastating floods killed more than 1,000 people, displaced millions and destroyed large areas of crops and livestock. Climate experts say shifting rainfall patterns combined with aging infrastructure are increasing the risk.
11: What's happening in Punjab is a lot of intense rainfall is happening, and the drainage system in the cities are not upgraded, and they cannot withhold the kind of precipitation or accumulation that is needed. So that's why the cities are getting inundated.
10: With more rainfall forecast, authorities are preparing for possible flooding. The National Disaster Management Authority says water levels in the river Ravi in Punjab are rising. The manager of its operations wing, Hassan Raza, told CNA that communities living in low-lying areas have been advised to evacuate. Authorities say one of the biggest challenges is the growing number of settlements near river beds and flood-prone areas. Climate experts say addressing the growing impact of extreme weather will require stronger climate cooperation across South Asia, where authorities share ecosystems and water resources.
11: South Asia's vulnerabilities are quite exposed and quite obvious in that perspective. There has to be an integrated climate diplomacy in the region.
10: Experts warn Pakistan needs better forecasting systems, stronger infrastructure and improved planning to cope with increasingly extreme weather.
3: With the time coming up to 9:36, let's get you some business news. NVIDIA has joined forces with Microsoft, SpaceX, Palantir, and dozens of other technology companies to launch the Open Secure AI Alliance. The coalition plans to develop free, open-source cybersecurity tools powered by AI. The companies say they are working to convince authorities that wider access to AI will strengthen digital defenses. The alliance comes days after OpenAI revealed that one of its AI agents escaped a secure testing sandbox and hacked AI platform Hugging Face. The AI independently targeted Hugging Face, believing the platform held data that could help complete its task. OpenAI says no human directed the attack. Hugging Face put an end to the attack 2 days later, with help from a model from China. The company's CEO also called on OpenAI to provide $100 million worth of computing power to help build defenses against such attacks. Washington is now considering whether OpenAI models from China pose national security risks. And China's drive to build its own semiconductor supply chain and reduce its reliance on foreign technology appears to have reached another milestone. A state-backed company in Shanghai, which has not been named, has reportedly begun producing homegrown chip-making machines. CNA's Elizabeth Neo with this report.
12: The information reports the first units are expected to be delivered this year to leading Chinese chip makers, including SMIC, Huahong Semiconductor, and CXMT. And the development comes as China accelerates efforts to build a more self-reliant semiconductor industry despite years of US-led export controls. Last year, China pushed chip makers to use more domestic equipment, requiring firms seeking approval for new capacity to show that at least half of their tools would come from Chinese suppliers. And the move has also helped fuel the growth of local equipment makers developing alternatives to foreign technology in a market that's long been dominated by companies such as Dutch giant ASML. Now, ASML is the world's leading maker of lithography machines that are used in chip manufacturing. And the report said the development could eventually challenge ASML's position in China, but that the technology remains at an early stage. Still, shares of ASML fell as much as 8% after the report. It also rattled fellow Dutch chip equipment firm The Semiconductor and French chip supplier Soitec.
1: And moving on in the business bulletin, we now want to take a look at more headlines involving Wall Street. Oil prices continuing to fall there as the US and Iran pause tit-for-tat strikes. Tankers have also loaded up at a recently disrupted Kazakh export terminal, easing supply pressures in a market squeezed on multiple fronts. So Wall Street climbed on lower oil prices, but stocks erased an early morning rally as chip makers weakened. AI spending is in focus after Alphabet's disappointing results last week triggered a sell-off. Earnings season is now ramping up with reports expected from Amazon, Apple and Meta this week. Investors are also awaiting a key rate decision from the US Federal Reserve. Markets expect the central bank to keep rates on hold this week and raise them in September. But President Donald Trump is piling on the pressure once again, calling on the Fed to ease policy.
13: And Kevin's fantastic, but he's got a board, and the board members are very political, I would say. So, you know, we fight our way through the race because we're doing so well. But no, he's got a board. He wants to do the right thing. I know what he wants to do. But you need the consent of some people that have perhaps bad intentions. Rates should be lowered.
1: Jeff Ng is head of Asia macro strategy at Sumitomo Mitsui Banking Corporation. He weighs in on the Fed's likely next moves.
14: The expectations for the Fed to tighten is quite high. I think markets are almost pricing in 2 rate hikes by the end of the year. So I think markets for this meeting, they are watching out for whether the Fed signals and potentially looks at a September rate hike. Right now, of course, we see that the new governor, Walsh, he is more data dependent, so he may want to see 1 or 2 more inflation numbers before making his move. But we've seen from the June FOMC meeting that due to the elevated inflationary pressures, that the Fed may have to consider hiking interest rates later this year. So I'm expecting the whole meeting to evolve around perhaps how persistent inflation may be in the coming few months, and that may set the stage for potential rate hikes as early as September.
1: And that's the business update. Get business news anytime it breaks on CNA.asia. Final traffic check here on The Morning Report before we hand things over to the midday show with Cheryl Goh. Wanna tell you about some breakdowns. One inside the KPE tunnel towards the TPE after Bartley Road East. Another one stalled in the CTE tunnel towards the AYE at the Outram Road exit. Accident also on the PRE towards Changi after Thompson Road, causing congestion till Thompson Road. You'll need to avoid lane 1. That's it for traffic. Have a safe drive.
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3: Thank you for staying with us right here on CNA 938. It is the final stretch of the Tuesday edition, which again, like I said, I don't know what is Tuesday, honestly. I cannot label Tuesday. But you know what? Thank you so much for keeping us company throughout today. We are indeed very grateful for you to keep us company so that we can keep you company. Time is 9:44 a.m. Asian markets are now open.
1: Before we go to Asian markets,
3: I want to talk
1: to you about this crisis that we have in Singapore. Okay?
3: Is it really
1: a crisis? I don't know. Okay. We're talking about Marmite. Apparently, there is a Marmite shortage in Singapore. There's no more Marmite, quite literally, according to some media reports. There's no more Marmite in Singapore.
3: Okay,
1: I don't take Marmite.
3: That's the thing. Okay.
1: But I take Bovril or Vegemite from Australia.
3: Yes.
1: Not Marmite.
3: Yeah.
1: But Marmite is an essential to quite a number of zi-cha restaurants
3: in
1: Singapore.
3: Yes, Marmite chicken, right?
1: Yeah, Marmite chicken, Marmite pork ribs.
3: Yeah.
1: You know, it's
3: but
1: a crisis.
3: But Marmite on its own, I'm not sure. Because I know of some people who
1: have it with bread, right?
3: Yeah.
1: I will have it with bread, yeah.
3: But it's not a natural choice. compared to, say, butter or peanut butter or, you know,
1: sometimes you want savory things. I actually spread Bovril, Marmite or Vegemite on my toast. It is a quick, savory, umami fix with protein.
3: It's an acquired taste. I'm just saying, not everybody would turn
1: really?
3: To Marmite. I think so.
1: So you don't have Marmite or Vegemite or Bovril in your fridge?
3: I don't.
1: That is
3: I don't.
1: Okay, sad. Let's just quickly
3: look into Conti B. Just show of hand, any of you take Marmite
1: Bovril,
3: or Vegemite?
1: Anyone in there?
3: Anyone in there?
1: Yeah.
3: Oh.
1: Vegemite, Marmite, Bovril. Oh. Yeah.
3: Oh,
1: you're okay. The loser here. I don't know what kind of life you've been living. It's a legendary item in the Singaporean pantry, man.
3: Okay, I concede. Okay, I concede.
1: I'm going to buy you one for Christmas.
3: Yeah.
1: Not Marmite, obviously, because they have been wiped out of shelves across the country's major grocery chains. Don't know why this is an issue, but it is one of the supermarkets, FairPrice, it is trying to find a way to bring alternative overseas stocks.
3: Okay.
1: Just go and get Bovril or Vegemite lah. It's all the same. Okay, Bovril, no. Bovril, not so much.
3: Yeah.
1: Just get Vegemite. It's really very, very similar to Marmite.
3: Yeah. Okay, that said, I've tasted it before. I'm not against it. I actually like it.
1: Okay.
3: So an Australian friend of mine.
1: Right.
3: So she was the one who said, okay, I'll make you a toast with this Marmite.
1: Yeah.
3: Marmite or Vegemite, can't quite remember. And then she says, the trick is to add a bit of butter.
1: Eee.
3: To kind of mix it. Just to kind of give...
1: That little, what do you mean?
3: I like it. I like it.
1: Okay. Well, like I've had Bovril. Growing up, I've had Bovril in a mug of hot water. When I was sick, that was something that I had as a hot drink.
3: Yeah.
1: My grandma used to make beef soup for lunch with rice.
3: Yeah.
1: The beef stock is Bovril. Bovril, hot water, sliced beef, veggies, whatever. And I put it in my... Okay, Chinese people are going to hate me right now. I'm so sorry. I sometimes have Bovril with plain porridge. Just mueh, you know, the Teochew mueh mueh. I just put Bovril in there when I'm sick. I put that with the fermented bean curd in my porridge and I'm well the next day. I promise you. It is, because it has the nutrients.
3: Yeah.
1: It has the salt to rehydrate you. It has the nutrients, if you think about it, and the flavor. If you don't have any appetite, that will wake it up.
3: Okay.
1: Yeah.
3: Okay.
1: Remedies are from Andrea's Personal Kitchen. I am not a certified nutritionist by any means, but yeah. Apparently, Marmite is may no longer be a thing in Singapore now. It is a British brand.
3: It
1: just
3: is,
1: to
3: it
1: give
3: is,
1: you some history, but Bovril is as well. So I'm telling you, just get Bovril lah.
3: Yeah, and it's beef. So I would imagine because bovine, right? So Bovril,
1: exactly. So I think those who can't consume beef, you might want to give Vegemite a try. That's not that bad. It's, my husband thinks there's it's a blasphemy in the house to have both, but like I say, losers all. Okay, 9:48 a.m. Let's quickly get through Asian markets as they are awake right now. As the page refreshes, let's get you the numbers. Hang Seng Index is the only one that is trending higher. It's above water by 0.1%. Everyone else is in the red, though. The SDI down 0.5%. Kospi down 0.6%. ASX 200 down 0.2%. The Nikkei 225 has dropped 4% and the Kospi sliding 8% this morning. We'll get you those closing numbers on the evening show with Daniel Martin during his business hour. But in the meantime, a look at the broader markets.
3: Yep. So over in the US, the dollar remains firm after a hawkish shift from the Federal Reserve, keeping pressure on regional currencies and raising questions about how much room Asian central banks have to support growth. Now, early on Open for Business, we spoke with Jeff Ng, his head of Asia Macro Strategy at Sumitomo Mitsui Banking Corporation. He gave his take on whether Asia FX is about to face another bout of pressure if markets price in rate hikes rather than cuts.
14: I fear that for the next 1-2 months, the dollar may still be quite strong. Asian currencies seasonally don't do very well in the third quarter of the year. There could be some reversals as we reach the last quarter of the year. But for the time being, due to the fact that the dollar is still relatively strong, there's also some concerns. If you look at just the macro fundamentals, the Fed may be hiking as early as September, and markets are pricing in almost 2 rate hikes by the end of the year. So it means that other Asia central banks, they may have to keep up in order to maintain the yield differentials. And the Fed, the US is also not having low interest rates. They are coming from a position of 3.5 to 3.75%. So all in all, we do expect some near-term dollar strength, and there could be some reversals later the year as the AI support starts to broaden to the Asia economies.
1: Mm. So in Southeast Asia particularly, who are at least going to survive that environment? Who are going to be the biggest winner versus the biggest loser?
14: Sure. So this year, I think we are gauging this opportunities and risks based on two matrix. One is how the AI boom is affecting them, whether there's potential opportunities or there's downside risk. And second, the geopolitical risk, the oil vulnerability and the impact on the current account balances as well. So I think by this regard, some countries like China and Singapore, I think they are quite resilient. For China, for instance, they do not rely so much on crude oil. They are more relying on their domestic electrical grids for the time being. And I think Singapore do have enough suppliers to support the oil to remain sort of like more resilient for the time being. But there are other economies such as India, Indonesia, Philippines. I think they do have more vulnerabilities if the oil prices continue to be high, and they do have to catch up with the AI boom as well, because as we've seen so far, I think a lot of the export growth has been concentrated in, let's say, South Korea, Taiwan, Singapore, Malaysia, for instance. So like the last print I saw for Korea exports, 70% year on year. So you don't see that in a normal month, but it looks quite sustained. It's not just a 1 month of double digit growth. It looks like many months of double digit growth already. So you see this unevenness that's underpinning.
3: So would you say then you would be able to offset the recent volatility in those chip and AI related equities?
14: I think volatility may still continue because markets continue to watch for example, how the Fed may react. There's also a lot of pressures, for example, from US administration. Trump is calling for rate cuts while the Fed has to grapple with inflationary pressures. At the same time, every other day we see news coming in from the Middle East. Maybe just 2 weeks ago, I could have gone on holiday and think that, okay, the conflict is over, but now I'm back and suddenly the situation still looks quite bad and may be sustained for the coming few months as well. So I think volatility is key. And I think that may mean that there will be a lot of move and twists and turns going forward before we see some sort of like dollar weakness more apparent later this year.
1: A continued roller coaster ride till the end of the year. So I want to turn to Korea now, Jeff, because a lot of attention has been on Korea, South Korea specifically, over the last few weeks. So the one I want to focus on now is the currency, the won. It remains flow-driven despite strong exports and a wider trade surplus. Is positioning now more important than fundamentals for the Korean won?
14: Indeed, I think we see that for the month, the Korean won has been the outperformer. It has gained more than 3% as I've last watched, compared to other currencies which may have maybe experienced modest gains to some losses of about 1%. So I think right now, markets are quite buoyed by the authorities' pledge, let's say, to open up the FX market to 24 hours for the whole trading week. And I think at the same time, they are also making sure that the movements is two-way and more or less more supportive of confidence. So we have seen the won outperform. I think going forward, we may still see some corrections along the way due to this AI volatility. But I think we are still watching out for some potential reversals and rebounds in the Korean won, especially in the last quarter of the year.
3: Mm. Let's talk about Taiwan now. Let's move to Taiwan for a bit, Jeff. Taiwan's exports and current account surplus remain strong, but dividend season outflows are weighing on the Taiwan dollar. Is this weakness temporary?
14: Yeah, we think that this could be seasonal because if they're earning a lot from all the semiconductors, chips, exports, and I think this is a season where they may transfer their earnings back towards the headquarters, then there could be a lot of demand for other currencies, which may then trigger some headwinds. So this may persist, but it will not be for too long, especially when you usually move your profits and dividends once a year or twice a year. You don't do that every single month. So we think that the seasonals could be better by the last quarter.
1: Okay. Singapore's GDP and monetary policy print came out yesterday. Wanted to take a look at that as well. What we can see from the data is Singapore's electronics exports, they surged. Inflation also still being contained as far as possible. Does that give the Sing dollar a defensive edge in Asia? And I want to talk about the policy decision yesterday that was tightened also to the policy band as well.
14: Yes, so I think the decision yesterday by the MAS, it was surprising to most analysts because most were expecting no change. Yes. But I think it was surprising to all analysts in the end as well because they did a very slight tightening of the pace of appreciation for the Sing dollar.
1: Mm-hmm.
14: I think overall it signaled at some continuation from the April episode of tightening. Mm. I think the authorities are concerned about inflation because growth is strong, as we have seen from, let's say, the industrial production data still having 7.2% year-on-year growth, although it's a bit below expectations. And the output gap is widening, which means that we are growing at a faster pace.
1: Jeff Ng, Head of Asia Macro Strategy at Sumitomo Mitsui Banking Corporation. Closing out the show today, we'll have more for you tomorrow. Plus, don't forget to stay tuned to CNA 938. We've got Cheryl Goh taking over for the midday hours. You take care. We'll catch you tomorrow.
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10: Good morning to you. 10 o'clock on this Tuesday. It is the 28th of July. Welcome to Mind Your Money with me, Cheryl Goh. Coming up, space. It isn't just about rockets and astronauts anymore. We're going to look at how the growing space economy could create new opportunities right here, closer to home. Also, the yen is at multi-decade lows. So, is this a moment to buy your next Japan trip or at least look at Japanese stocks? We're going to find out on Money Talks. All that's coming up, but first, here's the news. Lawmakers in India are set to debate a new bill today, which could result in tougher penalties in cases of exam paper leaks. It's the latest in a series of steps by the government to address a scandal that has triggered weeks-long protests across the country and forced the education minister to resign. The new bill raises jail terms from 5 years to a maximum of 10 years and increases fines fivefold. For organised examination fraud, it prescribes a minimum 7-year jail term and a fine of up to roughly $1 million. The government is putting in place a new task force on exam reforms. Yesterday's parliamentary session was marred by disruptions. The opposition has been demanding an apology over a police crackdown during last week's protest march, which when officers used batons and tear gas to disperse protesters in New Delhi. They want Home Affairs Home Minister Amit Shah to respond to allegations that police used excessive force. K.C. Venugopal is General Secretary of the Indian National Congress.
11: Our demand is very clear. Where the Home Minister? Where is he hiding? This has to be answered. He has to come and to the Lok Sabha and he has to explain who ordered for this AK-47 in Bihar, who ordered pellets in this in Delhi. He has to answer. Why he is not answering?
10: Pranav Singh is the Mahatma Gandhi Associate Professor of Political Science and International Studies at Brown University. She weighs in on whether the government is likely to meet the youth-led movement's other demands, such as the release of detained protesters.
12: The education minister has resigned, and yet the key demands of the Congress Janata Party, the movement, which included, of course, holding the police accountable for this use of force, as well, of course, as the addressal of these exam leaks. That first part of it, the putting in place of the bill, is in place. But again, to remind you, there was a bill that was put in place in Parliament in 2024 in response to similar leaks. And a lot of the provisions of that original bill in 2024 remain remained unimplemented, and in some ways, many would argue, laid the basis for, did not put in place harsh enough penalties and did not really restructure the system such that we are in this position again. So there's a lot of hope, but this hope is definitely tempered by the reality of the fact that we do not quite know where we are going to go from here. And so on the one hand is the government, the other is the civil society movement, that even though the youth have left the streets at Jantar Mantar in Delhi, they have said that the movement is not over. They're kind of strategizing, trying to figure out a way of what their next step forward is. And the opposition parties have also gotten involved.
10: And we move on now to other news, looking at how power and transport links are gradually being restored in China after Tropical Storm Noel swept through the region over the weekend. It brought heavy rain and flooding to parts of the country's south. CNA's Yasmin Yonkers reports.
9: Expressways in Guangdong province have reopened. Rail services to Beijing, Hong Kong and Jiangxi are returning to normal. And blocked roads are being cleared, access restored to isolated communities. Ports at the Hong Kong Zhuhai-Macau Bridge have also resumed partial operations. China's issued its highest alert for flash floods across multiple provinces through today, with local governments urged to strengthen prevention and monitor areas considered vulnerable to flooding and landslides. Now, around 900,000 people in Guangdong province were evacuated ahead of Niall's arrival on Sunday. It continues to weaken, but it remains the strongest typhoon to hit China this year. And the storm also lashed Hong Kong, prompting flight cancellations. Emergency measures are still in place across most cities in China. Beijing says it's allocated some $26.5 million of disaster relief funds to support the provinces hit by the floods and typhoon.
10: That was Yasmin Yonkers there. And still in your news, power. We're moving on to how firefighters in Spain and France are racing to contain raging fires as Europe braces for a new heat wave starting today. The two countries are battling fires that have been described as some of the most devastating in living memory. Now, more than 300,000 people have been evacuated around the Spanish capital, Madrid. Separate fires have scorched an estimated 770 square kilometers, which is an area larger than the city itself. In France, the worst hit region is Gironde, near the city of Bordeaux. President Emmanuel Macron has held an emergency meeting, promising a full review of the crisis and measures to strengthen the country's ability to tackle future fires. William Denslow is near the front lines of the fire at southwestern France and brings us this report.
13: Charred trees, an all too familiar sight in this region. According to officials, more than 40,000 hectares of land lost to this wildfire. And for the year at large, over 100,000 hectares are lost by various fires. That just shows the scale of what firefighters are up against. It seems that their defences are working. On Sunday, we saw firsthand some of those efforts, felling trees, removing brush, that ammunition that the fire has used to burn across this region of southwest France. They are creating these blockades to stop the fire more or less in its tracks. Overnight, officials say that there wasn't any significant growth in this fire due to conditions. Currently, they say now is an opportunity to really try and make inroads in getting this fire under control. However, major challenges persist. The winds remain a major problem and temperatures only expected to rise throughout the week.
10: And still in other news, while Singapore and Australia have signed two new deals to strengthen their supply chains in defence and trade, under the agreement, the countries will deepen cooperation when defence supply chains come under stress. CNA's Paul Sung has more in this report featuring Defence Minister Chan Chun Sing.
14: The trade protocol aims to ensure the continued flow of petroleum oils, natural gas and other essential supplies between the countries. The Industrial Base Resiliency Arrangement provides for mutual support of defence platforms and priority delivery requests. It also seeks to streamline equipment transfers and information sharing to manage supply chain risks. Separately, under the trade protocol, both sides will aim not to impose export restrictions on agreed essential items such as diesel and liquefied natural gas. This will be incorporated into Singapore-Australia's free trade agreement. A new economic resilience dialogue will also facilitate cooperation on essential supply trade.
15: In today's more complex military operations and security operations, it's not just a contest of the equipping that we have, the training that we have, or even the operational plans that we have. It is also a contest of the defense ecosystems to see how we can be more resilient, how we can outlast the adversary.
16: We've been negotiating on this for many, many months. But what has actually happened as a result of the outbreak of hostilities in the Middle East, I think it has actually triggered an urgent momentum into making sure that both our countries continue to be able to function in as near normal as possible.
10: Hearing there from Dr. Tan Sze Leng, who is Minister for Trade and Industry, Energy and Industry, ending that report by Paul Sung. Now, a CNA investigation has found some 260 fake Jack Ma videos spreading falsehoods about Singapore on YouTube. The videos using the Alibaba founder's likeness has garnered more than 1 million views to date. In one example, an AI-generated avatar bearing Mr. Ma's face and voice claimed that 10 countries were joining forces to encircle and suppress Singapore. Now, CNA has found no evidence that Mr. Ma ever made such a statement. The videos also cited no original speech or interview to support the comments. The videos are in both English and Mandarin. CNA has found similar content circulating on TikTok, which has garnered hundreds of thousands of views. Political scientist Chong Jiayan of the National University of Singapore suggested the target audience could be Mandarin speakers across Asia. And finally, in some time for sports, and this is the update from the Commonwealth Games in Glasgow. Now, Singapore long-distance swimmer Gan Ching Hui has narrowly missed out on a medal finish in the women's 1500-metre freestyle event. It's the first time the race is featuring at the Commonwealth Games. Gan touched home in a time of 16 minutes 6.06 seconds behind two swimmers from Australia and one from New Zealand. It was her second event after finishing fifth in the 400-metre free on Saturday. She has her pet event, the 800-metre free, still to come. Now, Singapore also featured in the men's 50-metre freestyle final. Mikael Lee finished 8th out of 8th with a time of 22.23 seconds, shaving 0.02 of a second off his semi-final timing. Meanwhile, sprint queen Shanti Pereira has qualified for the semi-finals in the women's 100 metres. She topped her heat with a time of 11.24 seconds. But compatriot Mark Lewis missed out on the semi-finals in the men's 100 metres. And that's despite clocking a season best of 10.38 seconds. And that is your news with me, Cheryl Goh. Headlines anytime on CNA 938 and CNA.asia. All right, on this Tuesday, it is the 28th of July on the roads. Let's see. There is a vehicle breakdown on Central Boulevard towards Nickel Highway and Shenton before Raffles Quay. Please avoid lane 5. Otherwise, nothing major to report, so do have a smooth and safe drive wherever you are.
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10: Weatherwise today, thundery showers expected over the northern, eastern and western parts of Singapore later this afternoon. Still going to be really warm though, temperatures hitting a high of 34 degrees Celsius.
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7: Now, Mind Your Money with Cheryl Goh.
10: Yes, hello. Welcome to Mind Your Money with me, Cheryl Goh. Now, when people think of the space industry, Singapore probably isn't the first country to come to mind, but that could be changing because Singapore recently signed its first bilateral space agency agreement with Japan's JAXA, underscoring its ambitions in the sector. So What role can a small nation like us play in the global space industry, and what opportunities could this create for businesses, investors and workers? Well, that's what we're going to get into today with Lynette Tan, who is Chief Executive Officer of Space Faculty. Lynette, so nice to have you with us. Welcome to the show.
18: Thanks for having me, Cheryl.
10: So do people always say you have a very cool job?
18: Well, yeah, I agree too.
10: So, you know, Singapore really isn't a country that most people would associate with, you know, space and space expeditions. But why has the government been investing in this sector, and what's the economic opportunities here?
18: Well, I can't speak on behalf of the government.
10: Sure.
18: I do realize, as someone working in the space industry and as a Singaporean, that is a very big step forward and a particularly meaningful one.
10: Mm.
18: There's a lot of disruptions. And, you know, there is a lot of opportunities in the space sector. There was a very spectacular IPO recently,
10: yes,
18: just a few weeks ago,
10: yeah,
18: less than 2 months ago.
10: Yeah.
18: And if we look into the numbers, the space industry currently at $630 billion
10: wow,
18: is going to increase to $1.8 trillion in less than 10 years in 2035. That's an annual growth rate of about 9%. And that's a statistic from the World Economic Forum and McKinsey. And if you look into the global, development, right, the growth rate of the global economy for emerging and developing countries, they're growing the fastest, and that's at 4%. For the rest of the economy for developed countries, it's less than 2%.
10: Mm.
18: So the space economy is really an economic driver. And it's very interesting also because the future is very unknown and it's developing, right?
10: Yeah.
18: In fact, when SpaceX was listed, it broke a lot of convention in that it was not even profitable and cash flow positive, but yet it garnered one of the highest, I would say, investments in the
10: many, many times oversubscribed.
18: Exactly,
10: right?
18: Exactly.
10: Yeah.
18: Four times oversubscribed.
10: Yeah.
18: Of course, it's going up and down now, and we're all awaiting after the 6 month vesting what's to come. But the signaling is very clear. There is a growing interest in space, and space is poised to grow. And there's no clear steps like, okay, do this, then get that. It's breaking a lot of traditional mindset and convention. And I think that's what's very exciting for us.
10: It is. Okay. When we talk about the space economy, Lynette, tell us what does that exactly include, and how big could this market be in the years ahead? Because it's really more than just building rockets and blasting them into space, right?
18: Yes, yes. Yeah. In fact, the launch vehicle market, despite the remarkable achievements with the reusable rocket, still constitute less than 5% of the economy. A lot of it is in downstream application, but we already know that.
10: Mm.
18: What has been the key breakthrough and driver is in the compounding connectivity demand driven by the rapid rollout of low Earth orbit, so mega constellations. That's something we're seeing in recent years, and that's really driving entirely new market development. Before, we would build a 4-ton, very heavy, 4,000 kilo, 3,000 kilo satellite.

0: 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So run and try it now at your nearest McDonald's.
1: GPS, right? What else are they used for?
2: So there's the global navigation.
1: Yeah.
2: So you use it to navigate. So when I drove here, I used a navigation system.
1: Yeah.
2: And then we use it to observe the Earth environment.
1: Right.
2: And that's how we first spotted the ozone layer hole.
1: Ah,
2: it was with a satellite, you know, imaging Earth.
1: Yeah.
2: And then we also use it for, you know, communication, sending information.
1: Yeah.
2: So in the past, I remember it would be, oh, this is satellite TV.
1: Yeah.
2: So that's what it means.
1: Ah.
2: And then as we move from space serving Earth, I think what's really exciting and going to drive further growth is if we are ambitious enough and bold enough, is about really serving a space first economy. So not how space benefits Earth, but really how do these data, digital infrastructure work in space to support the lunar economy, to support an in-space economy.
1: So that's fascinating.
2: It is,
1: that
2: it
1: sounds
2: is.
1: Like something from the movies, right?
2: It does, doesn't it?
1: Everything from the Jetsons to all your different movies about, you know, people, you know, moving and eventually maybe
2: Cheryl,
1: living on
2: you
1: moon
2: just dated yourself talking about the
1: dear.
2: Jetson. Yeah, but that was my inspiration getting into space.
1: I almost wanted to play the Jetsons, the opening music, but I thought, okay, like that's too
2: I love that too much.
1: Okay. So Singapore also recently signed its first bilateral space agency agreement with Japan. Tell us, how important are international partnerships like this, especially for a small country like us? Yeah.
2: So that's very significant because Japan, the Japanese exploration agency, JAXA, is a very forward-looking and a very strong player in the galactic scene.
1: Mm.
2: It is the only participant, an Asian participant, in the International Space Station. And Singaporean students, through space faculties coordination, we have been sending student experiments into the Japanese module on the International Space Station. And the Japanese own the largest scientific experimental module in space. So while we think it's very far away, actually it's less than 500 kilometers from here. So it's we're closer to the space station and our science experiments on the Kibo module, the Japanese module, than we are to Penang.
1: Right.
2: Yeah, so it's very accessible.
1: Yeah, if you put it like that, that is a... visually, that makes a lot of sense.
2: And the Japanese, you know, have you know, very strategic investments into the space sector. They have allocated $1 billion budget and investing into their local company. So one of them is Inspective, to allow them to acquire capabilities to serve the global market. And I think we're very privileged to be able to partner such a strong player in the global space scene.
1: Yeah.
2: And I think that's not to be taken for granted. I think Singapore has also rightfully earned its right because we've always traditionally been known to be a very trusted, you know, very stable government and ecosystem. And I think that's what people are looking for now in this geopolitical climate and, you know, tense situation.
1: Yeah.
2: You're looking for a trusted partner.
1: Yeah.
2: You're looking for someone who will do what it says it will do.
1: Yeah.
2: And you're looking for someone who will be there to, you know, go where no one has gone before.
1: Exactly. Yeah. So I think that the question, Lynette, is that, you know, what are the bigger trends that are shaping the global space industry right now, and which of these could actually create opportunities for businesses here in Singapore?
2: So I would break that into different time scales. So I think that's the Jetson family, you know, very ambitious time scale.
1: The grand plans, right?
2: And I love that because the North Star is really far out there for us, which means there's a lot of hate space and there's a lot of opportunity for growth.
1: Yeah.
2: And then we break it down into middle term and then into the near term. So what we do in space faculty also create that accessibility, right? So it's a, you know, giant leap for mankind, but a, you know, small step for humans. So how do you take that small step from classroom to boardroom to orbit for engineers and scientists who want to partake in the growing mega constellation? We can help to support sending experiments into space in a, you know, very easy way to see if that works. So instead of waiting 5 years for a mission, we can do that in less than 2 years or 18 months, which is considered fast. And then for executives, for example, we have programs for executives to learn about space.

0: space mission, spacecraft design, many engineering sectors are curious about the space sector. They're like, okay, what's going on there? And the space sector, as I've, you know, it is a demand driver. So chips are being sold to the space sector, products are being sold to the space sector. And we have a spacecraft design workshop. We've been running it since 2023. And this year we've partnered with Dassault System. And in order for the engineers to see what is a space mission, sometimes you're just looking at your component, but now you're zooming out to say, okay, this is the entire life cycle of a satellite and spacecraft, and this is where things fit in. So we have the software part, but we'll also provide a toolkit, which is a satellite 10 centimeters by 10 centimeters by 10 centimeters.
1: It's tiny.
0: It is, yeah. And with that, we will show the executive and engineers how everything fits in a very small way, so they can visualize what a spacecraft is, what its spacecraft design, and what a space mission entails. So we're providing these accessible courses for people who are curious about space and even want to make a business out of it.
1: Yeah.
0: But of course, our favorite program is our flagship program, the International Space Challenge.
1: Okay.
0: It was launched in Singapore in 2007, when you're right in, you know, space was a crazy idea 20 years ago.
1: Yeah.
0: And it has been inspiring generations of space leaders since then. We've seen our kids grown up and, you know, running deep tech companies in Silicon Valley, working in space programs and space startups in India.
1: Yeah.
0: So that's also a way for secondary school students, you know, pre-tertiary students to get started to find out more about space.
1: Yeah, which brings me to my next question, Lynette. So talent development, obviously one of your key priorities. What kind of jobs are being created in the space sector locally, and what kind of the skills would be most valuable over the next decade?
0: Yeah. And it's also good to take a step back. There is a lot of disruptions in the job market, particularly commonly people might say, oh, there's a lot of disruption with AI and there's a lot of disruptions in how things work. And I think space is coming in at an interesting sector because it's growing. So the jobs are not yet defined. And that's what we try to tell the participants in our program, that it's growing and this is your chance to shape it. And I think it really appeals to a group of Singaporeans who are very restless, but, you know, they want to push the frontier. They want to create things. And I think this is a great place for them to be in. They don't want to have this is step A and step B and step C, and then I end up there. They want to write their future. And this is a growth sector, so the future can be written. In fact, just last weekend, we were at the SG Youth Forum, and very coincidentally, we thought it was so remarkable that President Thurman's speech was entitled, "The Future is Yours to Make." And I think we want to send that message to the students. I know we have been good Asian parents and telling them, you know, a boy or girl, you do this, you get there.
1: Yeah.
0: But I think it's now time to reinforce the other side of the message, which is the future is in your hand and it is in yours to make.
1: Yeah.
0: Don't come to me for an answer. Write your answer and figure out that pathway.
1: Wow. Yeah, very, very powerful stuff that you're spearheading here, Lynette. We want to just quickly ask you about yourself, because you've built a career across technology, pharmaceuticals and transport before moving into space. What lessons from those industries do you think can help Singapore build a more successful space ecosystem?
0: I've had the privilege of working across different sectors, from the government agencies to global pharmaceutical MNC, multinational corporations, non-profit group, societies as well. Things do change, but I find that Singapore has really bet on the right core principles, which is to be stable and to be trusted. Regardless of the technology, regardless of, you know, the international geopolitical climate, if we are a place who plan ahead, execute and deliver on this plan, work on first principles to make adjustment, and we are there for our partners and for our friends, that kind of core values and pillars are evergreen. And I think over the years, regardless of where you are, what the technology disruption is, these are core tenets that has served Singapore very, very well. And I think that's why we are in a very good position to ride whatever is happening out there.
1: Yeah, that's fascinating, Lynette. So looking ahead to the next 10 years, perhaps, what would success look like for Singapore's space industry, and what impact could that have on the country's economy and workforce as a whole?
0: Yeah. We I think what I would consider success would be, and not just for the space economy, but generally for Singapore, as a Singaporean, I think it's a very strong government. Government continue to be strong, but private sector also stepping up to take on leadership position. So many times we look at the government for signals and cues, and that's great. But sometimes, it would be good to have private sector who go, I'm going to take the risk here. I'm going to go try this out, and I'm going to build this future. And let the private sector also have that kind of ability to lead and to set how, the economy could develop and grow. And I think the government is taking steps in the right direction. It's pushing out organizations, enterprises and Singapore companies to go out and build the future and gain market share.
1: To infinity and beyond,
0: yeah.
1: As like you would say. What's a final thought or tip that you would like to leave with our listeners today with regards to Singapore's space economy future? Yeah.
0: Well, there are many programs now, from classroom to boardroom to orbit. And yeah. I think we shouldn't be afraid or daunted. I think these are opportunities that we should seize. And while the future is unknown, I think that's exactly the place we want to be.
1: Yeah, that really well said. And you're such an inspiration, Lynette. Thank you so much. You have such a cool job. So thank you so much.
0: Thanks, Cheryl.
1: For coming on Mind Your Money to share a bit more with us. We've been speaking today to Lynette Tan, Chief Executive Officer of Space Faculty. If you want to find out more, check out some of their programs. Their website is spacefaculty.asia. Lynette, it's been a pleasure. Thank you so much for coming on Mind Your Money today.
0: Thank you. Thank you.
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1: 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But what if cutting wellness programs ends up costing businesses more in the long run? 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
6: 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The brand new series. Yes, Captain! 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And thereafter, 4 new episodes every Monday on MeWatch.
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1: It's 10:30 on CNA 938. Let's get your news now with me, Cheryl Goh. Now, from today, people who sell their private homes with the intention to buy public flats will no longer need to wait 15 months before doing so. National Development Minister Chee Hong Tat announced that the wait-out period will be removed with immediate effect. The clause was among a slew of property cooling measures introduced in September 2022 to moderate the demand for Housing and Development Board resale flats. That's as the COVID-19 pandemic led to delays in the construction of build-to-order flats, causing an imbalance in supply and demand. Now, Mr. Chee said it caused resale housing prices to rise. The 15-month wait-out period was introduced to moderate demand for resale flats and prioritize access for Singaporeans with more urgent housing needs. Mr. Chee also announced an extension of the additional buyer's stamp duty remission timeline from 6 months to a year. That's for developers that acquire large en-bloc sites for redevelopment. In other news, while lawmakers in India are set to debate a new bill today, which could result in tougher penalties in cases of exam paper leaks, as the latest in a series of steps by the government to address a scandal that has triggered weeks-long protests across the country and forced the education minister to resign. The new bill raises jail terms from 5 years to a maximum of 10 years and increases fines fivefold. For organized examination fraud, it describes a minimum 7-year jail term and a fine of roughly $1 million. The government is putting in place a new task force on exam reforms. Yesterday's parliamentary session was marred by disruptions. The opposition has been demanding an apology over a police crackdown during last week's protest march, when officers used batons and tear gas to disperse protesters in New Delhi. They want Home Minister Amit Shah to respond to allegations that police used excessive force. Pranar Singh is the Mahatma Gandhi Associate Professor of Political Science and International Studies at Brown University. She weighs in on criticism that the Indian government has not released students and supporters detained during the protests.
12: The education minister has resigned, and yet the key demands of the Congress Janata Party, the movement, which included, of course, holding the police accountable for this use of force, as well, of course, as the addressal of these exam leaks. That first part of it, the putting in place of the bill, is in place. But again, to remind you, there was a bill that was put in place in Parliament in 2024 in response to similar leaks. And a lot of the provisions of that original bill in 2024 remained unimplemented, and in some ways, many would argue, laid the basis for, did not put in place harsh enough penalties and did not really restructure the system such that we are in this position again. So there's a lot of hope, but this hope is definitely tempered by the reality of the fact that we do not quite know where we are going to go from here. And so on the one hand is the government, the other is the civil society movement, that even though the youth have left the streets at Jantar Mantar in Delhi, they have said that the movement is not over. They're kind of strategizing, trying to figure out a way of what their next step forward is. And the opposition parties have also gotten involved. And so I do think there are mechanisms in place now, definitely more than we have seen in recent years, for the government to be held accountable. However, exactly what that accountability will look like and how the government will respond is still very much an open question.
1: Still on this, Ishan Garg has more from this on New Delhi.
13: India's parliament was marred by disruptions on Monday, days after the education minister's resignation over the weekend. Amid sloganeering by opposition parties, Minister Jitendra Singh introduced the bill promising tougher penalties on cheating in examinations. The amendment to an existing law raises jail terms for the accused from up to 5 years to up to 10 years and increases fines fivefold. For organized examination fraud, it prescribes a minimum 7-year jail term and a fine of up to roughly $1 million. It comes after the youth movement known as the Cockroach Janata Party called off their protest over the weekend after India's education minister resigned. The government says it's now putting in place a new task force on examination reforms. The opposition is demanding an apology over a police crackdown during last week's cockroach protest march, when officers used batons and tear gas to disperse protesters in New Delhi. Congress President Mallikarjun Kharge has blamed Interior Minister Amit Shah. The Delhi police reports to the Interior Minister, and the Congress Party is calling for action against those who ordered the use of force against agitating students. The matter has also reached India's Supreme Court. Chief Justice Suryakant, hearing petitions on the police action, said that peaceful protest is constitutionally protected and that mere agitation cannot justify a baton charge. The Indian government says it's ready to debate education reforms in the parliament, while the youth of Cockroach Janata Party, who took to the streets demanding these reforms, say they are not walking away from the issue entirely and are watching to see if the government keeps its word.
1: That was Ishan Garg there, wrapping up your news with me, Cheryl Goh. Headlines anytime on CNA 938 and CNA.asia. Asia Business Now on CNA 938, starting with how China's drive to build its own semiconductor supply chains and reduce its reliance on foreign technology appears to have reached another milestone. A state-backed company in Shanghai, which has not been named, has reportedly begun producing homegrown chip-making machines. CNA's Elizabeth Neo reports.
14: The information reports the first units are expected to be delivered this year to leading Chinese chip makers, including SMIC, Huahong Semiconductor, and CXMT. And the development comes as China accelerates efforts to build a more self-reliant semiconductor industry despite years of U.S.-led export controls. Last year, China pushed chip makers to use more domestic equipment, requiring firms seeking approval for new capacity to show that at least half of their tools would come from Chinese suppliers. And the move has also helped fuel the growth of local equipment makers developing alternatives to foreign technology in a market that's long been dominated by companies such as Dutch giant ASML. Now, ASML is the world's leading maker of lithography machines that are used in chip manufacturing. And the report said the development could eventually challenge ASML's position in China, but that the technology remains at an early stage. Still, shares of ASML fell as much as 8% after the report. It also rattled fellow Dutch chip equipment firm B-Semiconductor and French chip supplier Soitec.
1: Now, oil prices are continuing to fall as the U.S. and Iran put pause on tit-for-tat strikes. Tankers have also loaded up at a recently disrupted Kazakh export terminal, easing supply pressure in a market squeezed on multiple fronts. Now, Wall Street climbed on lower oil prices, but stocks erased an early morning rally as chip makers weakened. AI spending is in focus after Alphabet's disappointing results last week triggered a sell-off. Earnings season is now ramping up with reports expected from Amazon, Apple and Meta this week. Investors are also awaiting a key rate decision from the U.S. Federal Reserve. Markets expect the central bank to keep rates on hold this week and raise them in September. But President Donald Trump is piling on the pressure once again, calling on the Fed to ease policy.
15: And Kevin's fantastic, but he's got a board, and the board members are very political, I would say. So, you know, we fight our way through the race because we're doing so well. But, no, he's got a board. You know, he wants to do the right thing. I know what he wants to do. But you need the consent of some people that have perhaps bad intentions. Rates should be lowered.
1: Jeff Ng is head of macro strategy at Sumitomo Mitsui Banking Corporation, and he weighs in on the Fed's likely next moves.
16: The expectations for the Fed to tighten is quite high. I think markets are almost pricing in 2 rate hikes by the end of the year. So I think markets for this meeting, they are watching out for whether the Fed signals and potentially looks at a September rate hike. Right now, of course, we see that the new governor, Walsh, he is more data dependent, so he may want to see 1 or 2 more inflation numbers before making his move. But we have seen from the June FOMC meeting that due to the elevated inflationary pressures, that the Fed may have to consider hiking interest rates later this year. So I'm expecting the whole meeting to evolve around perhaps how persistent inflation may be in the coming few months, and that may set the stage for potential rate hikes as early as September.
1: That is your business news. Business news as it breaks on CNA.asia. It's 10:40 on this Tuesday, the 28th of July. Let's check on the roads for you. Accident on the KPE towards ECP after Tampines Road. Please avoid lane 1. We've got a vehicle breakdown on the TPE towards SLE after KPE. Heavy traffic on the PIE towards Tuas at CTE SLE exit. Heavy traffic as well on the CTE towards AYE between PIE Changi and Ang Mo Kio Avenue 5. As always, please do be patient. Drive carefully. This is Mind Your Money here on CN8938, and you're with me, Cheryl Goh. Coming up, an episode of the Money Talks podcast, looking at how the Japanese yen has fallen to levels not seen in decades, leading many to ask if this is the right time to exchange some money for the next holiday. Mercer's Cameron Sistermans joins Andrea Heng to explain what's driving the currency's valuation, what could change in the months ahead, and how holidaymakers and investors should think about currency risk.
17: The Japanese yen is at a 40-year low. So, if you're planning a trip to Japan, should you buy yen now or wait and hope it gets even cheaper? I'm Andrea Heng for the Money Talks podcast. Now, it's no secret that Japan is pretty popular with tourists. Now that the yen is at its lowest level since 1986, we want to find out why the Japanese currency has stayed so weak despite the Bank of Japan raising interest rates, and whether trying to time your money changing is the smart money move. Well, I have someone with me who's able to hopefully answer these questions. Cameron Sistermans is sitting in the hot seat of the Money Talks podcast today. He's head of multi-asset for Asia at Mercer. Welcome, welcome, Cameron.
18: Great, thanks for having me.
17: So you are based in Tokyo.
18: Indeed.
17: You've been there for 10 years.
18: 10 years, yeah.
17: What's it been like watching the yen tumble all the way down to where it is right now?
18: It's been very surprising, actually. We would have thought it would have bottomed out and started appreciating sooner. But for a bit of a personal level, I earn Japanese yen. My salary is paid to me in yen, so it is quite frustrating, especially when I travel overseas myself.
17: I'm sure. But let's try and understand more of the mechanics behind it, right? So now that the yen is at a 40-year low, is this the time to buy some currency, keep it in the back pocket, quite literally?
18: Certainly. And if you like to stock up on things, I'd say that the yen is on sale right now. It's a bit of a in the bargain bin. And I don't think these prices will stay low for too long.
17: Okay.
18: So definitely worth a try there. So, I mean, I think it's quite interesting that the yen has remained so cheap for so long. And there's quite a few different things that are behind that. The problem is that those signals can take a very long time to play out. And so it is very difficult to time currencies. That's based on sort of a textbook calculation that a basket of goods should cost the same amount in different countries around the world. So similar to the sort of the Big Mac indices or other famous ones that often some publications talk about.
17: Mm-hmm.
18: There are some other measures that maybe I consider a broader range of factors, and they suggest that maybe the yen is about 15% undervalued.
17: Right.
18: But again, it can take a long time to play out there.
17: Right.
18: So it's hard on timing. I think potentially what is getting a lot more attention now is whether the Japanese authorities might want to intervene in the currency markets to strengthen the yen.
17: Mm.
18: And they have done that a couple of times in the past couple of years, but I think the most recent episodes haven't really had the intended impact there, where any sort of appreciation in the yen has been relatively short-lived.
17: Okay.
18: So that's why we have seen a bit of a change in their approach recently, where they've talked about wanting to surprise the markets more. In the past, they said when they get to levels where we are now, about 162 against the US dollar, mm-hmm. that they jump in and start to buy the yen and drive the market in that direction.
17: Okay. So when you say that the currency is 15% undervalued, mm-hmm. right, what does that actually mean? Can you sort of paint an example for us?
18: That's right. And it's quite interesting. So I can think of potentially three major drivers that might be justifying why the yen has stayed low for this prolonged period. The first one is about the carry trade.
17: Yeah.
18: So a lot of people will talk about, or in financial markets, that you can earn carry. In other words, what you do in the currency markets is you'd borrow in a currency with low interest rates, like the Japanese yen, where there's short-term interest rates about 1%.
17: Yep.
18: And use those proceeds to invest in a higher yielding currency, such as the US dollar or the Brazilian real,
17: right.
18: basically to earn that interest rate difference. So earning that those interest rates and hoping that the currency movements don't wipe out those extra interest rates that you're earning there. So that's one thing that could happen. I think that interest rate differential between, say, the US and Japan has shrunk for quite a bit recently, but it's still enough there to entice some investors to chase that.
17: Okay.
18: I think a second reason we can probably think of is around the Bank of Japan and their monetary policy.
17: Yes.
18: So a lot of people are a little bit concerned that even though the Bank of Japan has been raising interest rates over the past couple of years, so they exited negative interest rate policy in 2024, up to 1% now, that they're not raising interest rates fast enough.
17: Okay.
18: Inflation is running, underlying inflation around 2%, roughly around the Bank of Japan's target.
17: Mm-hmm.
18: The labor market is quite tight in Japan. Unemployment is low. Wages are increasing. And there's the potential that that flows back into further increases in inflation. And so the Bank of Japan probably does need to keep increasing interest rates to stop inflation getting out of control. So people in financial markets would talk about the risk of them being so-called behind the curve, in which case inflation, they sort of lose control of inflation. And then all of a sudden they need to hike interest rates very rapidly and push the country into a recession.
17: Exactly.
18: A lot of people are worried about that. I think the third factor why maybe we haven't seen more of an increase in the yen recently is around the fiscal concerns of Japan.
17: Okay.
18: I think for a long time, people have known that Japan is a relatively highly indebted economy, or at least the government is. Okay. So the gross debt to GDP ratio is about 240% of GDP.
17: And is that healthy or no?
18: That's a very high, that's the highest out of the developed markets.
17: Wow. Okay.
18: However, if you we also need to consider the value of the assets that the Japanese government holds. And so if you take those away and so you look at the net debt to GDP ratio, it's about 130%.
17: Okay.
18: Which is also high,
17: but it's
18: been coming down. And at the same time as Japan is coming down, most of the other large developed economies, particularly the US, are actually increasing. So it's not that much worse off than a lot of the other economies now.
17: So I think one of the key reasons Singaporeans enjoy going to Japan so much is the currency exchange. Yeah. While the yen is at its lowest, the Singapore dollar has also strengthened. We move our policy band, etc. And I think you know the drill.
18: Yeah.
17: But how much will it actually make a difference? And is the timing going to matter? Say, 5 months from now, it's going to be the December holidays. If I change my money now to yen and stock up on that yen for the December trip, is that going to make any difference really to my pocket?
18: Potentially it could. And the way that I would sort of frame the answer here is that it's possible that the yen does continue to stay cheap, or it might become a little bit cheaper. But I think if it does, the extent that it becomes cheaper is probably relatively limited.
17: Okay.
18: And given the factors that I've mentioned before, that the yen is out of line with its broader fundamentals and the risk, of course, that the government comes in to support the yen and drive it higher. So if we do actually get the yen start to move, I think what can happen is it can move quite substantially and also very quickly. And so if you have a known yen expense in the near future, such as for a holiday in December, it's probably a good time to lock in that exchange rate now, particularly when it is so cheap.
17: Okay.
18: I guess there have been examples before. So in 2024, for example, where the yen was trading at very similar levels, where we did get a bit of intervention from Japan at the same time as there was some concerns about some economic data in the US. And in the space of less than 2 months, you had the yen move from over 162 down to roughly 140 against the US dollar. Yeah.
17: So 5 months, not too bad of a period to get things running. But what about the amount? Because I remember we had an FX person on the podcast before saying, if you're going to change 100 bucks, 1,000 bucks, 5,000 bucks, it's not going to make that much of a difference in terms of savings.
18: Correct.
17: You're thinking about $10,000 and over, perhaps, to make a real difference. What is that correct?
18: I think it depends. So in what I'd say is if you have a known expense in Japan coming up, so we talked about a holiday or, for example, if someone wants to send their kids to university in Japan and they have to pay university fees in Japanese yen.
17: And that's expensive.
18: It's probably a good time to lock it in.
17: Okay.
18: Having said that, I think if you don't have any known sort of expense in Japanese yen coming up, if you're just a regular sort of saver here in Singapore, there's probably better things that you could do with your money, you know, to invest for the long term.
17: Right. So this is a question that I think some of the members of the team are asking for personal reasons. If I need, say, $3,000 worth of yen for my next trip, would you generally recommend exchanging it all at once or in stages?
18: So I think in the case of the yen where we are now, mm-hmm. I think it's probably safe to do it in one hit because it is so extremely low.
17: Yeah.
18: But I think the general principle, if you were looking at planning a trip somewhere else, mm-hmm. maybe to, I don't know, France and you want to buy some euros yeah. or to the US and buy some US dollars, in those cases, because those currencies are less extremely valued compared to the Singapore dollar, mm-hmm. it might make sense to diversify your risk and change it in a series of transactions as okay. opposed to one hit.
17: Okay. I want to go back to the carry trade conversation yes. here, Cameron, because I'm personally very fascinated by it. Why is it that the carry trade that we hear about so often only really involves the yen? I mean, there are plenty of other currencies out there that are sort of undervalued. Mm-hmm. I can think of the yuan renminbi, for example, yep. as one of them. Why is the yen that much more attractive as a carry trade compared to many other undervalued currencies out there that are, you know, within considerable status in the mm-hmm. currency basket, the global currency sure. basket?
18: So I think a couple of things. One is it's certainly about the level of interest rates. Even if a currency is undervalued, if the level of interest rates are very low, then it's inexpensive to short that currency and you know, buy something that's higher yielding.
17: Okay.
18: So if we look across all of the developed market currency basket, what currency traders often talk about as a G10 currency basket, the aside from the Swiss franc, that the yen has the lowest interest rates.
17: Mm.
18: So there's a fair question of there of why not use the Swiss franc as a short for your carry trade. I think some people are doing that, but the yen is a little bit more popular.
17: Mm.
18: The other thing is potentially about liquidity in terms of it's easy to trade large amounts and right. it's freely traded
17: there's
18: around the clock.
17: There's enough yen in the market to
18: exactly,
17: play with.
18: Exactly.
17: Got it.
18: So they're probably the two key reasons why the yen seems to be the most popular okay. sort of trade to
17: okay.
18: short there.
17: That's yeah. good. That's good to know. Out of all the factors that you recited earlier mm-hmm. of why the yen is so weak at the yep. moment, so many things going on, right? Any one of those mm-hmm. Do you think can be resolved at least within the next 6 months to a year?
18: So I think the carry trade will probably continue, but those interest rate differentials will continue to decline. Probably, as we'd say, the Bank of Japan is likely to hike interest rates. Mm-hmm. In the case of the US, we think the Federal Reserve is most likely to be on hold.
17: Mm.
18: Having said that, we've got a new governor. He's yep. sounding a little bit hawkish.
17: Yeah.
18: so there is still the possibility of hikes there. Okay. But I think if the Fed does hike, you know, they're not going to do it just once. Central banks tend to move in cycles and they'd probably go two or three times.
17: Mm.
18: But that's probably more of a risk than our base case.
17: Okay.
18: I think one thing which probably the government can try and control in Japan a little bit more is the narrative around fiscal policy of giving the market more confidence that they are committed to, you know, reducing debt to GDP over time, hitting their budget targets. By, for example, stepping away from some of their commitments, such as cutting the consumption tax down to effectively zero and reducing sort of energy subsidies and things like that. I think that would give the bond markets and FX markets confidence that they're not going to be reckless and that would probably drive the yen a little bit higher.
17: So if someone listening in right now is not really paying attention mm-hmm. to currency trades, because it sounds like a real nightmare, if you ask me. What are the three biggest factors they should pay attention to before changing money?
18: Sure. So I think if we go back to the example of someone who's going on holidays, I'd maybe change it to two answers. So one would be about the size of the risk that you're taking there, which I'll explain in a moment. And the other one is about the timing.
17: Mm.
18: In terms of the size of the risk, I think when you're planning a holiday, it's helpful to sort of think about, for example, what proportion of that cost is denominated in your home currency, so yep. Singapore dollars. So yep. typically that would be, I guess, your airfare, maybe your travel insurance. What can be denominated in either currency? So typically your hotels, where if you pay in advance, you'll probably pay in Singapore dollars. If you pay when you get there, you're probably paying
17: in
18: yen.
17: Currency, yeah.
18: And then obviously the things that have to be in the foreign currency, the Japanese yen. So obviously
17: your food.
18: Meals, shopping, attractions, tourist things, that sort of stuff. And so it's helpful to look at that breakdown of you know, what is the size of the risk that you're taking in terms of what's denominated in Singapore dollars versus Japanese yen as a size of that total budget to give you an image of how much risk you're taking there. And then you can sort of do some mental maths of, okay, if the yen moves 10% or 20% against me, this is how much more my holiday is going to cost me.
17: Yep.
18: or how much less fun I can have.
17: Yes, that's right. Yeah.
18: So that's one thing. The other one would be about the timing as well, I'd say. Ooh. And so if you're going next week or next month, it probably makes sense to you know, change now. Whereas if you've got 6 months, even though I said before, it's a good time to buy it, there's still the potential that it can get a little bit cheaper.
17: Right. Okay. Is that one of the biggest misconceptions people have when they see a headline that says, oh, Japanese yen at a 40-year low? I mean, is that something that is misconceived?
18: It's hard to say, really, but I think maybe when people get these headlines, they assume that it's going to keep getting cheaper.
17: Yes.
18: So, but again, currencies are incredibly difficult to time and to value, as we've talked about. So if it's this cheap, I mean, at these prices, you can have an amazing time in Japan anyway, yeah, right?
17: That's true. That's true. I mean, currency can't be the only reason you want to have a good time in a particular country, right? So then how can I tell if a trend like this is going to be for the longer term? I mean, are there any signs I can pick up as a layman to say, oh yeah, maybe I can wait. I can wait for a little longer. It might get cheaper. Are there clues that we can glean?
18: Yeah, I think I would point to the other things that we're seeing in Japan in financial markets. And I think some of those might be in the news that sort of ordinary people would be reading about, where, for example, Japanese stocks have done very well in the last couple of years. And I think some of that has been a structural shift in the economy where a lot of the Japanese companies are becoming more profitable again, but also things about corporate governance that, companies are acting in the best interests of shareholders. That's driving increased interest from foreign investors and supporting Japanese equities.
17: Okay. Is it going to go further down or up? Do you lock in? Let me know what you do. Tell us in the comment section wherever you are listening to us from. You can also email us directly at cnapodcasts@mediacorp.com.sg. And if you have any other topic suggestions, anything else, any questions that you want to ask us, feel free to drop a note there as well. Thanks to the team, Tiffany Ang, Nat Fetalvero, Junaini Johari, Ho Pei Ning, Joanne Chan. Video and sound by Wesley Tan, Fadli Ahmad and Shafiq Samsir. This has been the Money Talks podcast. I'm Andrea Heng. I'll catch you next time.
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23: Now, Eat Drink Singapore with Cheryl Goh.
1: Good morning to you. 11 o'clock on this Tuesday is the 28th of July. Welcome to Eat Drink Singapore with me, Cheryl Goh. Now, a bubbling clay pot of fish head curry might just be what lunch needs. We're going to get a taste of Chef Aris' take on the local favourite at Asian Market Cafe. And also on this weekend edition of Eat Drink Singapore with Susan Ng, a veteran hawker, an apprentice searching for a fresh start, and the difficult balance between second chances and high standards. Going to find out what all that's about, but first, let's get you the news. The 15-month wait-out period for people who sell private homes to buy HDB resale flats will be removed with immediate effect. National Development Minister Chee Hong Tat announced this today. Now, this means that private residential property owners and former owners can buy a non-subsidized HDB resale flat without an HDB housing loan. It follows several quarters of price moderation in the HDB resale market.

0: market, which the Ministry of National Development says is showing signs of stabilization. The 15-month wait-out period for private property owners was among a slew of property cooling measures introduced in September 2022. Authorities said then that the move was a temporary measure to moderate demand for HDB resale flats and help prioritize access to affordable public housing for Singaporeans with more urgent housing needs. Housing developers undertaking large en-bloc projects will get more time to complete and sell homes under revised additional buyer stamp duty rules. The changes take effect for residential land acquired on or after Wednesday, which is the 29th of July. Developers of projects with at least 700 homes will have up to 6 years to complete construction and sell all units, up from the current 5.5 years. For developments with at least 1,400 homes, the deadline will be extended to 7 years, compared with 5.5 years previously. The government says the changes support large-scale redevelopment and help increase housing supply. Rules for smaller en-bloc developments or those yielding fewer than 700 units remain unchanged. These projects will continue to be subject to a 5-year completion and sale timeline and a 2-year deadline to begin development. Now, Singapore recorded 441 suicides in 2024, with deaths among adults aged 30 to 39 rising 50% from the previous year. That's even as numbers declined across all other age groups. The Samaritans of Singapore, or SOS, says the figures showed suicide was the second leading cause of death among adults aged 30 to 39. There were 99 suicides in this age group in 2024, up 50% from 66 the year before. SOS said data shows that adults aged 30 to 39 often face complex pressures and psychosocial stresses related to family, employment, and social isolation. It added that 256 suicides were reported in Singapore in 2025 based on provisional data. The organization noted that final figures can differ substantially. Now, if you or someone you know needs help, please call the National Mental Health Helpline at 1771 or the SOS hotline at 1767. Now, still at home, a person was found unresponsive and taken to hospital after a fire broke out at an HDB flat in Macpherson this morning. The Singapore Civil Defence Force said the person was found in the living room of a ninth floor unit at Block 39 Circuit Road. They were alerted to a fire at the block at about 2:05 a.m. SCDF said the fire, which involved items in the living room, was quickly extinguished. Firefighters also immediately carried the person out of the unit and started cardiopulmonary resuscitation. The person was then taken to Changi General Hospital. 80 residents from the affected block were evacuated. The cause of the fire is under investigation. Now, lawmakers in India are set to debate a new bill today, which could result in tougher penalties in cases of exam paper leaks. It's the latest in a series of steps by the government to address a scandal that has triggered weeks-long protests across the country and forced the education minister to resign. The new bill raises jail terms from 5 years to a maximum of 10 years and increases fines fivefold. And let's get more now from Perna Singh, who is the Mahatma Gandhi Associate Professor of Political Science and International Studies at Brown University. And she weighs in on whether the government is likely to meet the youth-led movement's other demands, such as the release of detained protesters.
1: Our demand is very clear. Where the Home Minister? Where is he hiding? This has to be answered. He has to come and to the Lok Sabha and he has to explain who ordered for this AK-47 in Bihar, who ordered pellets in Delhi. He has to answer. Why he is not answering?
0: You were actually hearing there from K.C. Venugopal, who is General Secretary of the Indian National Congress, addressing from the opposition, who was demanding an apology over a police crackdown during last week's protest march. The opposition wants Home Minister Amit Shah to respond to allegations that police used excessive force. We get now Perna Singh, who is from Brown University.
2: The education minister has resigned, and yet a the key demands of the Cockroach Janata Party, the movement, which included, of course, holding the police accountable for this use of force, as well, of course, as the addressal of these exam leaks. That first part of it, the putting in place of the bill, is in place. But again, to remind you, there was a bill that was put in place in Parliament in 2024 in response to similar leaks. And a lot of the provisions of that original bill in 2024 remained unimplemented, and in some ways, many would argue, laid the basis for, did not put in place harsh enough penalties and did not really restructure the system such that we are in this position again. So there's a lot of hope, but this hope is definitely tempered by the reality of the fact that we do not quite know where we are going to go from here. And so on the one hand is the government, the other is the civil society movement, that even though the youth have left the streets at Jantar Mantar in Delhi, they have said that the movement is not over. They're kind of strategizing, trying to figure out a way of what their next step forward is. And the opposition parties have also gotten involved.
0: Philippine President Ferdinand Marcos Jr. has struck a defiant tone against Beijing in his penultimate State of the Nation address. He pledged to defend a 2016 arbitration ruling rejecting China's sweeping claims in the South China Sea.
3: A common threat lies before us, directed against our dignity and self-respect. Of late, our very humanity has been called into question. Let me remind our friends and our detractors. Filipinos are a noble, kind, gracious, and great race. We are not greedy. We are not racists. We are not liars.
0: His remarks come as Manila condemned AI-generated images published by China's state-run media depicting Filipinos as monkeys. China says the video does not represent the government's official position, but reiterated its stance on the South China Sea. Now, the U.S. and Iran are sending conflicting signals on efforts to end their war. U.S. President Donald Trump says they are having good talks with a good chance of progress, warning of a return to strong military action if diplomacy fails.
4: No, you can't bribe them. You got to beat them, and we're beating the hell out of them, but we'll see how it turns out. Right now, they have very friendly negotiations going on.
0: Now, Iran denies that direct negotiations are taking place, but says mediators are conveying messages. The U.S. and Iran have paused fighting for 3 days to allow for negotiations. Here's Yasmin Yonkers with the latest developments.
5: Israeli Prime Minister Benjamin Netanyahu's meeting Mr. Trump today, reportedly to urge him to restart strikes on Iran. Reports say Mr. Netanyahu wants the U.S. to expand operations beyond the Strait of Hormuz, with plans to present fresh intelligence on Iran's military and nuclear recovery efforts. Meantime, Saudi Arabia says it shot down drones fired from Iraq by groups supported by Iran. The Iraqi government is investigating this claim. And Saudi Arabia is also facing attacks by the Iran-backed Houthis in Yemen.
0: And from Washington, D.C., Nick Harper reports on whether Israel can persuade Mr. Trump to take a more aggressive stance against Iran.
6: Well, it's a difficult decision on President Trump's shoulders when he meets with Benjamin Netanyahu, because we know that Benjamin Netanyahu, according to reports at least, for some time, has really been pushing for this conflict to take a harder rather than a softer approach, for in many ways the conflict to be widened, for more targets to be hit within Iran. And obviously Donald Trump at times has listened to that, but at the same time he has in recent days been receiving a note of caution from many within his administration, including reportedly J.D. Vance, the vice president, and senior officials in the Pentagon, who are cautioning, saying that the United States is getting dangerously low when it comes to its missile stockpile. And really, to increase the conflict further would provide something of an opportunity for Iran at a time when the United States is struggling with the amount of missiles it has. The Pentagon also saying that really the amount of strikes on the Strait of Hormuz area has reached its limit. Beyond this, there will be no more effectiveness. So really, it's about whether Benjamin Netanyahu can be persuasive in his arguments at a time when Donald Trump is listening to that note of caution.
0: And that wraps your news with me, Cheryl Goh. Headlines anytime on CNA938 and CNA.asia. All right, let's do a quick check on the roads for you. It is 11:11 on this Tuesday, the 28th of July. Seems like there's an obstacle on the TPE towards PIE after Elias Road. Please avoid lane 1. And some roadworks happening on the SLE towards BKE after Yio Chu Kang Road. As always, please do be patient. Drive carefully. Weather-wise today, thundery showers over the northern, eastern and central, northern, eastern and western parts of Singapore that are happening later this afternoon. Temperatures ranging from 26 to 34 degrees Celsius.
7: Now, Eat Drink Singapore with Cheryl Goh.
0: That's right. Welcome to Eat Drink Singapore with me, Cheryl Goh. Now, there's really something especially inviting about a bubbling clay pot arriving at the table. And Asian Market Cafe is putting that experience at the center of its new year-long clay pot series. And it begins with a rich and aromatic fish head curry served alongside a buffet packed with familiar favorites from laksa to satay and chili crab and even durian pengat. So really, really delicious spread there. And here to share the secrets behind the clay pot classic of fish head curry is Chef Muhammad Arif, who is chef de cuisine at Asian Market Cafe. Chef Arif, really nice to have you with us. Welcome to the studio.
8: Hey, hi, thank you so much.
0: Thank you for taking the time away from the clay pots to be with us behind the mic.
8: Definitely.
0: Yeah, so you spent close to 3 decades, wow, 30 years in professional kitchens. How did your journey lead you to Asian Market Cafe and how has the restaurant evolved during your time with them?
8: Okay, yeah. Very interesting. Yeah. Asian Market Cafe has been there for quite some time, I believe, before I joined them 2 years ago.
0: Yeah.
8: So before Asian Market Cafe, I was all along in the hotel industries.
0: I see.
8: And also some airline industries.
0: Yeah.
8: Then I found out that Asian Market Cafe is looking for a chef that point of time.
0: Yeah.
8: And to change a little bit of the structure from traditional to a modern traditional. That's where I find it interesting.
0: Okay.
8: And I tried to actually, to be honest, I tried to apply for the position.
0: Yeah.
8: And I managed to secure the position.
0: Yeah,
8: and
0: well,
8: that's where I am today.
0: Yeah.
8: I managed to make Asian Market Cafe into, I still keep the tradition of the traditional food.
0: Flavors, right.
8: But to make it
0: you
8: more.
0: You update it a little bit.
8: Update it. That's very, elevated it.
0: Yeah, that's very interesting. We're going to get, of course, we'll talk more a bit about that. But let's talk about first the, you know, it's also, Asian Market Cafe has also built its identity around being halal certified, serving up Singaporean and regional favorites as well. What must remain familiar for regular diners? Like you said, the traditional flavors, right?
8: Right. But,
0: and where do you then see the room to introduce something new or perhaps update something that is very familiar?
8: Oh, yeah. Okay. First and foremost, I'm a chef who always like to talk with the diners.
0: Yeah,
8: I like
0: best
8: to be
0: feedback,
8: another,
0: right?
8: another way around is capo. I like to go all over to the tables and talk to the customer and see what is their liking.
0: Yeah.
8: Usually they will share like the chili crab. Then certain times, why don't we share some different recipe, like maybe perhaps like black pepper crab or something like that.
0: Oh.
8: And then from there, I will curate the menu and make it more interesting.
0: Mm.
8: And then the guests will see like, oh wow, our concerns and whatever that we've been shared towards to the chef been implemented on the menu.
0: Yeah, so you genuinely take their feedback.
8: Yeah,
0: can you
8: yes.
0: give us maybe an example? Is it maybe something they said maybe too salty or what is it?
8: That's quite common in the industry.
0: Okay.
8: Too salty, of course, we cannot please everyone.
0: Yeah.
8: But we have to be rational in our seasoning in the kitchen.
0: Yeah.
8: But usually they will give feedback like they want more varieties. What kind of crab we are using, what kind of satays, what size of satay we are serving, you know,
0: etc.
8: So it's always interesting to hear them. And then from there, we are able to work together and produce a nice, beautiful dish.
0: That is wonderful. I think that that's very meaningful because it's not just a one-way thing where you just serve something to the customers and expect them to enjoy it, right? So you do take into their feedback and then you constantly improve on the dish.
8: Yes.
0: Well, that's wonderful, Chef Arif.
8: Thank you.
0: Okay, let's also talk about, you know, how the clay pot series will feature 6 limited edition dishes across the year.
8: Mm-hmm.
0: Why did you choose the clay pot in particular as the thread connecting all these different dishes?
8: Okay, very interesting.
0: Yeah.
8: Because the clay pots always symbolize this part of the world. That's one thing. Secondly, clay pot is always hot when we serve to the customer.
0: Mm.
8: When we have a hot food, we tend to enjoy even more, and we can taste the difference of every each and individual food.
0: Yeah.
8: So I always find that clay pot is

0: craving for something juicy, saucy, bold, and indulgent? 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
1: Because fish head curry, I can say that it's I can say it's quite famous in this part of the world as well. So in order for me, let me be honest, in order for me to curate this menu at that point of time, we did a lot of trying and tasting because I did not want the fish head curry to be very asam or very tamarind. You know, we have to reduce the tamarind level and inject with more chili spices, and then we have the texture different, and then I have to add on the coconut milk in order to make to balance up. Our different races from different part of this country can actually enjoy the fish curry. If you can, those people who cannot consume like too spicy, they will have this balanced fish head curry.
2: It's okay.
1: On Asian Market Cafe. It's really very, very average in terms of the taste profile.
2: It's accessible to all in terms of the spice.
1: Exactly.
2: Okay, that's great because some people might not want to take it because it might be too spicy.
1: Too spicy, too tamarind, too much.
2: Too strong, right?
1: Too strong taste, sourness.
2: So you've got the balance down.
1: We got the balance right. We got the balance.
2: Now you've made me very intrigued. I would like to try it. Okay, and obviously, freshness very important when it comes to fish head curry, right?
1: Exactly.
2: Because we're talking about fish here. What do you look for when you're sourcing for the fish, and what fish do you usually use? I think it's grouper and snapper. Which, you know, in itself, the two fish in itself lend different kinds of textures and flavors to the fish, right?
1: So,
2: and you snapper you use for asam pedas, is it?
1: Yes.
2: Yeah. So tell us more.
1: Okay, for garupa, we are currently using for the fish head curry, right? Mm. And it's been locally sourced, and it's been delivered daily.
2: Oh, so fresh as it gets.
1: As fresh, yeah. It's been delivered daily, and once it's been delivered, once we did our quality check, then we will marinate the fish. That is the difference because usually fish head curry they will straight away cook in the curry sauce, right? But for us, we marinate the fish for 4 hours before we actually place it in the clay pot. So the freshness of the, I can say it's the technique of cooking.
2: Yeah.
1: The technique of cooking is slightly different.
2: Okay.
1: So we can preserve the quality of the meat from the fish for the garupa. But for the upcoming asam fish, we're going to use snapper because of the texture is different from garupa. Because of the asam fish is more to the tamarind, the sourness of the fish, of the taste profile is different, right? So we need snapper because snapper is more flat in terms of the taste.
2: Yeah.
1: The meat taste is more flat.
2: So it allows the strong flavors to come through. It balances the strong flavors better.
1: The flavor from the sauce.
2: Very interesting. Yeah, a lot of thought goes into, you know, pairing which fish with which sauce, right? That in itself is a bit of a craft.
1: It's always a technique of cooking because everyone can cook.
2: Yeah.
1: But to balance something is not that easy, actually.
2: Yeah, okay. So. Well, and it's great to know that you source your fish locally as well.
1: Thank you.
2: Know? Yeah. Okay, so the fish head curry has a very smooth and rich mouth feel, but the spices, again, like we mentioned, do not overpower the actual sweetness of the fish, the flesh, right? Can you tell us more about how you achieve that balance and keep the texture so even? I understand you have a homemade or house-made paste.
1: Yes, we do. Because we actually use the correct ingredients. Mm. We balance up the turmeric, the tamarind juice, etc. in the spices.
2: Yeah.
1: And we don't really blend our garlic shallots with normal water, you know, and blend it. Then we get so much of a juice element there. We want the natural profile from our ingredients.
2: Okay.
1: So our ingredients has been sorted. Or rather that it has been placed in a wok with a little bit of oil before we actually blend it roughly. Without using any water.
2: Wow.
1: So
2: that's really preserve the
1: correct.
2: You don't dilute it in any
1: we
2: way.
1: We don't dilute it in any way. So we want the quality of the ingredients to be preserved there.
2: Yeah. And then so is it that you use the house made paste to marinate the fish or do you use something else?
1: No, we use everything from our house made paste.
2: Wow, so that means, and every day you have to grind all these spices.
1: Every day.
2: Wow, it's a lot of work.
1: It is.
2: But it's worth it.
1: It's really worth.
2: Yeah. When

0: we look at the diners enjoying
1: the satisfaction,
0: every,
1: right?
0: The satisfaction really makes our day.
1: Wonderful. Wow, it can really feel your dedication, Chef.
0: Thank you.
1: And thanks for putting your heart and soul into the cooking. So you have demonstrated the recipe on Asian Market's Instagram as well.
0: Yes.
1: For someone who's attempting fish head curry at home for the first time, obviously it would be different from having it in a hotel kitchen, right?
0: Right.
1: But what was one tip that you would like to share, like the most important step that our home chefs have to get right when it comes to making fish head curry?
0: Importantly is the techniques. Always keep your ingredients tight. Meaning to say, if the level of garlic, if you are someone that prefer to have more garlics in your dish, you can have more garlic in your paste, but you have to control the level. Secondly, follow the steps. Whatever that has been shown, whatever that I've shared in the Instagram, follow the steps. Yeah. Then you will definitely get the right.
1: Yeah. Recipes exist for a reason, right?
0: For a reason, yes. The technique of cooking is really,
1: especially
0: really
1: first
0: important.
1: Time, you follow the recipe, then maybe if the subsequent time, then you want to tweak a bit here and there.
0: Yes.
1: But first time, follow.
0: First time, please follow the recipe.
1: Yeah, and Chef has been so generous to share the recipe on his Instagrams, on the Asian Market Instagram, so do go check it out.
0: Thank you.
1: Okay, and the buffet, besides fish head curry and in the clay pot, it also spans chili crab,
0: yes,
1: chicken satay, laksa, and other very distinct Asian regional flavors,
0: yes,
1: right? When you're delivering a buffet-style spread, right, a lot of dishes, a lot of work, which dishes would you say translate especially well to the format of a buffet? Because we've got things like live stations and grilling and all that, right?
0: Mm-hmm. Yeah. Of course, obviously, satay is always something that people will look forward.
1: Mm.
0: The chili crab is another option. Yeah. But satay, because we are
1: grilling it fresh, right?
0: Grill it fresh in front of the customer.
1: Yeah.
0: Something that we do in front of customer is always interesting.
1: Yes.
0: Because of the aroma, because you're seeing it by visual, right?
1: Yeah.
0: So
1: you eat with your eyes and your nose first, then you eat with your mouth.
0: Yes. No doubt our chili crab is special, but we do it from the back of the house by portions and portions.
1: Yeah.
0: You'll be surprised to hear how many portions we are cooking every day.
1: Tell me.
0: It's a lot. Because one wok process is about 5 to 8 kilos.
1: 5 to 8 kilos.
0: 5 to 8 kilos. Okay. And don't be surprised if I tell you you might have to do it like 12 to 15 times.
1: Wow. Okay.
0: For just one session
1: of lunch.
0: That's
1: how popular your chili crab is.
0: Yes.
1: And it's great that you don't mass produce, because then it's not so fresh. You cook batch by batch, right?
0: We do it batch by batch.
1: So you top up when it
0: depletes.
1: Yeah, that makes more sense.
0: I'd rather let our customer wait for a while to have freshness
1: fresh,
0: of the
1: right?
0: chili crab rather than it's being cooked.
1: And sitting there for a long time. Wow, that's a lot of dedication again, Chef.
0: Thank
1: and then
0: you.
1: We got to talk about the durian penggat, because that is a crowd favorite among durian lovers. Very rich and satisfying. But tell us more about it.
0: Okay, finish the day with the durian penggat. Of course, durian penggat is something that is really famous and very rich. Mm. It's very durian. We're using a premium quality durian, and whatever that we mix inside the durian, like the texture of the gula melaka and the coconut, it's really balanced up.
1: Yeah.
0: We do not want to overpower the durian profile.
1: Yeah.
0: So that's why we keep it intact. It's really expensive and we like to serve people with that kind of premium quality.
1: Is it the warm one or the cold one?
0: This
1: one.
0: It's a cold.
1: Cold one,
0: cold.
1: Huh?
0: Yeah, it's a cold.
1: Well, it's like the next best thing to eating the actual fruit itself, right?
0: Yes,
1: because it's so pure.
0: It's so pure. It's so pure. Someone just told me they enjoy like 3 bowls of durian.
1: Wow. what durians do you use? Can
0: we
1: I ask?
0: We use a D24 and also and also some Maoshang when we have the stock.
1: So it's a bit of the mix of the top tier of the durian, right?
0: It's a top tier durian.
1: Okay. Yeah. Wow, you really put together quite the spread there, Chef Arif.
0: Thank you.
1: You know, for after nearly 3 decades in the kitchen, what would you say still excites you about presenting Singapore's familiar flavors, and what would you like diners to discover about Asian Market Cafe today, especially if they perhaps haven't been yet?
0: They should come over and check out our local fest, because it's really different from others. It's really, I can say the chili crab is always chili crab, but ours is very different because of how we produce it.
1: Mm.
0: The techniques of cooking that we produce in the kitchen is totally different.
1: Mm.
0: And we elevate our laksa into another level.
1: Mm.
0: Our satay has been produced in front of the customer.
1: Yeah.
0: Our range of nyonya kuih is very fresh.
1: Mm.
0: All I can say that you come over and see the difference.
1: Yeah, so it's like you can, and then you can enjoy it in a very comfortable setting. Exactly. At the Asian Market Cafe at Fairmont Hotel as well. Chef, it's been such a pleasure talking to you. Thank you for taking the time out of the kitchen to be with us.
0: Thank you.
1: We've been speaking today to Chef Muhammad Arif, who is Chef de Cuisine at Asian Market Cafe. The Fish Head Curry Clay Pot is available with its lunch and dinner buffets until the 31st of August. After that, you will switch to another clay pot, right?
0: Correct.
1: Yeah, so for now, if you're a Fish Head Curry fan, you have until 31st of August to enjoy. Asian Market Cafe is located at Level 2 of Fairmont, Singapore at 80 Bras Basah Road. 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And if you do visit, maybe do remember to say hi to Chef Arif, since he likes to come and speak to
0: thank
1: his staff.
0: Thank you so much.
1: Thank you so much for coming on Eat Drink Singapore.
0: Thanks once again.
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1: It's 11:30 on CNA 938. Let's get your news now with me, Cheryl Goh. Now, from today, people who sell their private homes with the intention to buy public flats will no longer have to wait for 15 months before doing so. And we're going to get now more from our colleagues at the news desk to tell us.
11: National Development Minister Chee Hong Tat announced that the wait-out period would be removed with immediate effect. The clause was among a slew of property cooling measures introduced in September 2022 to moderate the demand for Housing and Development Board resale flats. That's as the COVID-19 pandemic led to delays in the construction of build-to-order flats, causing an imbalance in supply and demand. Mr. Chee said it caused resale housing prices to rise. The 15-month wait-out period was introduced to moderate demand for resale flats and prioritise access for Singaporeans with more urgent housing needs. Mr. Chee also announced an extension to the additional buyer's stamp duty remission timeline from 6 months to a year. That's for developers that acquire large on-block sites for redevelopment.
1: Still at home, Singapore recorded 441 suicides in 2024, with deaths among adults aged 30 to 39 rising 50% from the previous year. That's even as numbers declined across all other age groups. Nisha Karin has more.
12: The Samaritans of Singapore, or SOS, says the figures showed that suicide was the second leading cause of death among adults aged 30 to 39. There were 99 suicides in this age group in 2024, up 50% from 66 the year before. SOS said data shows that adults aged 30 to 39 often face complex pressures and psychosocial stresses related to family, employment, and social isolation. It added that 256 suicides were reported in Singapore in 2025 based on provisional data. The organization noted that final figures can differ substantially. If you or someone you know needs help, please call the National Mental Health Helpline at 1771 or the SOS hotline at 1767.
13: In other news, lawmakers in India are set to debate a new bill today, which could result in tougher penalties in cases of exam paper leaks. It's the latest in a series of steps by the government to address a scandal that has triggered weeks-long protests across the country and forced the education minister to resign. Now, the new bill raises jail terms from 5 years to a maximum of 10 years and increases fines fivefold. For organised examination fraud, it prescribes a minimum 7-year jail term and a fine of up to roughly $1 million. The government is putting in place a new task force on exam reforms. Yesterday's parliamentary session was marred by disruptions. The opposition has been demanding an apology over a police crackdown during last week's protest march, when officers used batons and tear gas to disperse protesters in New Delhi. They want Home Minister Amit Shah to respond to allegations that police used excessive force. Pranar Singh is the Mahatma Gandhi Associate Professor of Political Science and International Studies at Brown University. She weighs in on criticism that the Indian government has not released students and supporters detained during the protests.
14: The education minister has resigned, and yet the key demands of the Congress Janata Party, the movement, which included, of course, holding the police accountable for this use of force, as well, of course, as the addressal of these exam leaks. That first part of it, the putting in place of the bill, is in place. But again, to remind you, there was a bill that was put in place in Parliament in 2024 in response to similar leaks. And a lot of the provisions of that original bill in 2024 remained unimplemented, and in some ways, many would argue, laid the basis for, did not put in place harsh enough penalties and did not really restructure the system such that we are in this position again. So there's a lot of hope, but this hope is definitely tempered by the reality of the fact that we do not quite know where we are going to go from here. And so on the one hand is the government, the other is the civil society movement, that even though the youth have left the streets at Jantar Mantar in Delhi, they have said that the movement is not over. They're kind of strategizing, trying to figure out a way of what their next step forward is. And the opposition parties have also gotten involved. And so I do think there are mechanisms in place now, definitely more than we have seen in recent years, for the government to be held accountable. However, exactly what that accountability will look like and how the government will respond is still very much an open question.
13: That is your news with me, Cheryl Goh. Headlines anytime on CNA938 and CNA.asia. Asia Business Now on CNA 938. China's drive to build its own semiconductor supply chain and reduce its reliance on foreign technology appears to have reached another milestone. A state-backed company in Shanghai, which has not been named, has reportedly begun producing homegrown chip-making machines. CNA's Elizabeth Neo reports.
15: The information reports the first units are expected to be delivered this year to leading Chinese chip makers, including SMIC, Huahong Semiconductor, and CXMT. Now, the development comes as China accelerates efforts to build a more self-reliant semiconductor industry despite years of US-led export controls. Last year, China pushed chip makers to use more domestic equipment, requiring firms seeking approval for new capacity to show that at least half of their tools would come from Chinese suppliers. And the move has also helped fuel the growth of local equipment makers developing alternatives to foreign technology in a market that's long been dominated by companies such as Dutch giant ASML. Now, ASML is the world's leading maker of lithography machines that are used in chip manufacturing. And the report said the development could eventually challenge ASML's position in China, but that the technology remains at an early stage. Still, shares of ASML fell as much as 8% after the report. It also rattled fellow Dutch chip equipment firm, the semiconductor and French chip supplier, Soitec.
1: And that was Elizabeth Neal there. In other business news, oil prices are continuing to fall as the US and Iran pause tit-for-tat strikes. Tankers have also loaded up at a recently disrupted Kazakh export terminal, easing supply pressures in a market squeezed on multiple fronts. Now, Wall Street climbed on lower oil prices, but stocks erased an early morning rally as chipmakers weakened. AI spending is in focus after Alphabet's disappointing results last week triggered a sell-off. Earnings season is now ramping up with reports expected from Amazon, Apple, and Meta this week. Investors are also awaiting a key rate decision from the US Federal Reserve. Markets expect the central bank to keep rates on hold this week and raise them in September. But President Donald Trump is piling on the pressure once again, calling on the Fed to ease policy.
16: And Kevin's fantastic, but he's got a board, and the board members are very political, I would say. So, you know, we fight our way through the race because we're doing so well. But, no, he's got a board. You know, so he wants to do the right thing. I know what he wants to do. But you need the consent of some people that have perhaps bad intentions. Rates should be lowered.
1: And Jeff Ng is head of Asia Macro Strategy at Sumitomo Mitsui Banking Corporation, and he weighs in on the Fed's likely next moves.
17: The expectations for the Fed to tighten is quite high. I think markets are almost pricing in 2 rate hikes by the end of the year. So I think markets for this meeting, they are watching out for whether the Fed signals and potentially looks at a September rate hike. Right now, of course, we see that the new Governor Walsh is more data dependent, so he may want to see 1 or 2 more inflation numbers before making his move. But we've seen from the June FOMC meeting that due to the elevated inflationary pressures, that the Fed may have to consider hiking interest rates later this year. So I'm expecting the whole meeting to evolve around perhaps how persistent inflation may be in the coming few months, and that may set the stage for potential rate hikes as early as September.
1: And just a quick check on other business news, looking at how CXMT's blockbuster market debut has made its chairman, Zhu Yiming, one of China's newest tech billionaires. His personal fortune has climbed to nearly $14 billion. The rally also pushed the company's market capitalization above Intel and Cisco, underscoring investor confidence in China's ambitions to become a global semiconductor powerhouse. And Zhu has pledged about $5.6 billion worth of shares to employee incentive programs instead of cashing out. That is your news with me, Cheryl Goh. Business news as it breaks on CNA.Asia. All right, quick check on the roads for you at 11:40. Accident on the KJE towards PIE before Choa Chu Kang Drive. Another accident on the PIE towards Changi after CTE SLE. As always, please do be patient. Drive carefully.
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19: And I'm Susan Ng. Thank you very much for joining me today. So we're going to be talking about more than just hawker food. We're going to be talking about trust, about second chances, and about what happens when recipes built over decades are placed in someone else's hands. A new 3-part CNA series, The Hawker Apprentice, follows veteran hawkers, 3 of them, as they mentor ex-offenders, hoping to rebuild their lives one iconic local dish at a time. Now, all of this culminates in a cook-off that's judged by a panel made up of their own mentors and also renowned food critics. And this is the first time on TV that we're seeing ex-offenders train under veteran hawkers here in Singapore. I watched the whole series and I found our next guest to be extremely kind, and he is the first person that we're going to have on a two-part series with a focus on this particular TV program. So every hawker has a recipe. My guest has his recipe as well that has been perfected over the years, and you've given blood, sweat and tears to this recipe. Passing it on, though, is a different story altogether, because you have to teach someone else to cook it the way it's meant to be, the way that you've built your reputation on, and that becomes a little bit exacting. The person you teach needs to understand where you're coming from, and it also takes a lot of trust, I think, patience, and the willingness to believe in someone else. So Johnny Tung is with me today. Johnny is founder of Super Mummy Fried Hokkien Noodle. He's a veteran Hokkien Mee hawker, and he's opened both his kitchen and his heart to someone hoping to rebuild his life. Clarice Goh is here as well. She is the CNA producer who witnessed the journeys of not one, but all three sets of mentors and mentees. Clarice and Johnny, thank you very much for making time.
20: Thanks.
21: Yeah, thank you.
19: So let's start off at the top, yeah? This first conversation we're going to have today follows Johnny and an apprentice trying to rebuild his life. What makes this particular story different from the other two?
20: So Vincent is one out of the three apprentices we have on the show. And I think the thing that makes him stand out is that he's the youngest apprentice in the series, right? Paul and Charlie, the other two apprentices, are already 50 and 60 years old. Yeah. Vincent's only 30. So he's really at a stage of his life where he's, you know, thinking about building a future, building a family. And the other two apprentices have also been in prison, cycling in and out of prison for 20, 25 years. Vincent was only incarcerated once. So he really has that, you know, chance, you know, that he's really at a point in his life where he can really get out of the cycle. You know, there was a strong sense that this apprenticeship could be a turning point in his life. But like all the other apprentices, Vincent faced plenty of challenges, you know, during the training. I mean, it's not easy, right? We all know that hawker trade is a really tough, very tough job. And then, you know, having freshly come out of prison, you know, there's all these things that he has to deal with. And all the other apprentices face similar challenges. But I think for Vincent, it was very much his problems, you know, as viewers will see from the series, became one of the most difficult ones in the end. And I think, but that also, you know, made his story kind of particularly compelling, right? Because it showed just how difficult rebuilding a life can be. You know, he says something that, you know, with everything coming at you, you know, when you just freshly come out of prison and nothing's ever easy.
19: Yeah. And he has so much going against him when he first got out of prison. Watching them together, though, Clarice, what struck you most about these relationships? Because they developed over time. They had 8 weeks together, mentor and mentee, and some of them develop closer relationships than others.
20: Mm-hmm. I think what struck me, you know, both being on set and also watching the series at the end, was really the mentor's patience, right? You know, teaching someone to cook is one thing, but teaching someone to try to rebuild their life requires, you know, a different kind of commitment. You know, there were very many frustrating moments, you know, setbacks, where at times, you know, where progress felt slow, but the mentors, you know, they kept showing up, you know, day in, day out, you know, teaching not just the recipes, the methods of cooking. And then, you know, that consistency, I think, in the end, kind of built trust, and you could see that relationship grow across the series, across the three different episodes. And then it became a relationship that kind of became built on belief and a genuine desire to see this apprentice succeed.
19: Yeah. Consistency, I think, was the most difficult when I looked at your story, Johnny. So Johnny is the founder of, and this stall, I think, you know, some of our listeners, if you've been to this particular hawker center, you would have perhaps eaten that Super Mummy Fried Hokkien Noodle. So I want to talk about your journey. Consistency, I felt that was the most difficult part of your journey with Vincent. because he didn't always get it right. Mm-hmm. And you've spent years perfecting your Hokkien Mee recipe, Johnny.
0: Mm-hmm. Yes, I actually talk to him quite often in order to for the basic in order to get a plate of Hokkien Mee beautifully cooked. You need to have you know, patience, energy as in you know, the wok hei, and also patience.
19: Okay.
0: And love. You must love the dishes before you can cook a dish as well.
20: Right. The rolling technique, right?
0: Yeah, plus the rolling, that one is energy.
19: Yeah.
0: You know, you need to keep your energy and then, you know, manipulate in a way that is the most energy efficient for you. Because we are not going to cook 3 or 5 plates. We are going to cook hundreds of plates.
19: Yes.
0: Yeah, so you got to have that kind of energy and then efficiency whereby you can manage, you know, get through you through the day.
19: Yeah, and the hundreds must taste the same.
0: Yes, each consistency time is important, very important.
19: I have to ask you though, because you're such a veteran in this business. You've been doing this a long time. I mean, you're also an NEA mentor. You help them with their programs. What made you say yes to this request when it came from CNA?
0: In fact, first of all, I have proud experience in mentoring quite a few trainees. Mm. So I think these projects, I think, is quite meaningful. It's kind of a yellow ribbon, trying to get ex-convict to turn over a new leaf and also find a career.
19: Yeah, but you had to make time for this, though.
0: Yes.
19: Yeah, in your day-to-day. It's not like you put aside, you close your stall to do this. You had to do this, plus run your stall. And you had assistants who were working with you, and you had to manage all of this at the same time.
0: Yes. I tell Vincent, your training is very much on-job training.
19: Yeah.
0: That means you work, then at the same time, you get trained and then learn.
19: Yeah.
0: So this is what we have been discussing.
19: Right. Yeah. I do want to talk about you for a little bit. How did you begin your hawker journey?
0: Actually, I started off, actually my wife, actually in-laws, my in-laws are actually hawkers.
19: Ah.
0: So my in-law actually passed down 2 stores to my wife, my missus. Then from 2 stores, actually, we actually expand to about 5 stores.
19: Oh, wow.
0: So these 5 stores are actually 2 held by my wife, 2 by myself, and 1 more by my daughter.
19: Right. So
0: basically, these are basically a family-run business.
19: Family-run business. Okay. I mean, honestly, when people look at fried Hokkien Mee, I know many people who live overseas, who are students overseas, when they come back to Singapore, they have lists of things they must eat, right? Bak chor mee, fish noodle, Hokkien Mee.
0: Yes.
19: It's always on that list, and on my son's list. You come back and you go to these few things because they say, can't get it there, mom, right? So what do you wish people understood more? It's not just another plate of noodles, is it?
0: In fact, I have one customer who comes in only about once a year.
19: Yeah.
0: Yeah, he's from America.
19: Yeah.
0: He's a Singaporean, but he worked in America.
19: Yeah.
0: So he's tell me that the first thing he do when he reached Singapore is to come to my store.
19: Wow.
0: Eat the Hokkien Mee. So he tell me like he missed my food a lot when he's in US because basically he can't find it there.
19: Yeah, so what makes it a dish such that this customer would come back and you're the first store he visits when he arrives?
0: I would say this Hokkien Mee is truly unique to Singapore.
19: Mm.
0: I mean, you can't find the taste and style of cooking in other places.
19: Okay.
0: So it's really, really unique in Singapore. And you know, taste-wise, I think everybody loves it. So it's hard to replicate in other countries.
19: Right. It's a very long process, though. I mean, I watched the whole series and I realized, gosh, it takes hours just to get the soup done.
0: Mm-hmm.
19: And then it takes hours more to get some other things done, right? You mentioned your family. It's a family business. Do you hope that perhaps your daughters might want to continue? Because you have 5 daughters, I understand.
0: Yeah, I have 5 daughters. I would say currently they do help out part-times.
19: Yeah.
0: They do help out part-times. Most of them are still in schooling. So I'll leave the choice to them whether they will pursue this further or not. But I think in the meantime, I would suggest to them go pursue outside, go see the world first.
19: Mm.
0: So if one day you know you feel like coming back to this trade, then I'll be more than happy to welcome you.
19: Yeah, and I think that is the worry that many hawkers in Singapore have, that they won't have opportunity to pass on their trade and their trade secrets. yes. to the next generation, whoever that generation might be. It may not be family members, it could be someone else. Yes.
0: That's why NEA got this mentoring program,
19: yeah.
0: which I have been participating. Mm. For those people who are interested, can actually go
19: sign
0: to
19: up
0: NEA,
19: for it.
0: Sign
19: yeah.
0: up, and then as a trainee, so there's some hawkers out there who are more than willing to
19: right.
0: Teach them.
19: Yes. Okay. So let's get back to this program. Vincent, the hawker apprentice, came to you with a difficult past. He also had family members he had to look after, right? Aging parents and all of that. I noticed in the program that beyond teaching him how to cook, you had to teach him many things. Things like showing up on time. He was late more
0: yes.
19: than once, right?
0: Yes.
19: And he went through a very difficult time with you. Let's talk about that, because it's not just about teaching someone to cook, mm-hmm. is it?
0: Yeah, I think on top of the cooking, I think your attitude must be correct first.
19: Yeah.
0: Attitude, the participations in what you are going to learn, and the respect you have to give to the mentors.
19: Mm.
0: So all these are the pre-requirements. Mm. Yeah.
19: Yeah. You also gave him a lot of life advice. You sat down
0: yes.
19: and talked to him.
0: I talked to him quite often.
19: Mm.
0: And then I advised him, you know, to actually turn over a new leaf, try not to entertain too much of your other influence, you know, bad influence, so that, you know, you can be more focused on your job, current job.
19: Right. Clarice, there were three mentors and three ex-offenders who were being trained at the time. And it's not always through rose-tinted glasses that we're looking at these stories, isn't it? There were ups and downs mm-hmm. with the other two hawkers, right? One yep. was a chicken rice hawker, and the other one sold ayam penyet and other things. With Johnny, though, it was perhaps, for me, whilst watching the series, mm-hmm. the most difficult journey of all.
20: Mm. Yeah, I think with the, like I said, I mentioned just now, the other two had been in and out of prison for quite some time. So it was, in a sense, when we met them, it was like, you know, I'm sick of this life. I don't want to go in and out again. But for Vincent, it was very much, you know, I've been in once, you know, I have my whole life ahead of me. And he's still young, you know, he doesn't have that, you know,
19: that, maturity,
20: you know,
19: that, maybe?
20: Yeah, that maturity, but also that sort of like, I don't want to do this again, you know? He's still very much,
19: okay.
20: And then like one of the conversations that
19: yeah.
20: Johnny had with him in the series was, you know, you're used to fast money, you're used to,
19: yes.
20: you know, spending 10K a night, you know?
19: Yes.
20: And hawker is really, it's, you know, hard work,
19: yeah.
20: and every day you put in that effort, and then you earn, you know, not that much every day, you
19: yeah.
20: know, right? So it was really very much that learning of
19: yes.
20: life skills.
19: Yeah, I noticed that Vincent was very nonchalant when it came to talking about money, right? $10,000 to $20,000 a month, whatever came in went out again.
20: Yeah,
19: and he never thought about saving anything. So mm-hmm. that's where he is at this time. So there came a point when you had to let Vincent go. Johnny,
0: yes.
19: Talk about that.
0: Yeah, I have to let him go almost towards the end of the...
19: the 7th week.
0: At the 7th week.
19: Yeah.
0: I think I struggle a lot.
19: Okay.
0: Because since you're already at 7 weeks, why not let him complete?
19: Okay, so why didn't you let him complete?
0: Yeah, I think after serious considerations, based on his past performance and also the money issues
19: okay.
0: that he had. And then the main part would be like he keep borrowing money from my staff.
19: Mm.
0: So that's the point where I think that it's enough. Lah. So
19: yeah.
0: decided to actually stop the program.
19: Difficult decision for you, isn't
0: it? It's very difficult, definitely difficult and
19: yeah.
0: emotional. Because I would like him to complete the program and also learn the trade, and then give him a good start for this hawker trade. Yeah.
19: Yeah. You know, so I'm in between. I wonder whether he would have done well, or maybe let him go and then let him go find something, because he might think that it's easy work. But
0: mm-hmm.
19: I think he has seen over 7 weeks that it's not easy work.
0: Mm-hmm.
19: You come out into the store before 6 a.m,
0: mm-hmm.
19: you know, and then he's late half the time. And so I think it's difficult. But how do you, as a person, as a mentor,
0: mm-hmm.
19: as an hawker who also wants to continue your trade and pass it on, how do you balance this whole idea of compassion, discipline and the realities of running a business?
0: Ultimately, I have to reach the decisions lah. Mm. Whether how ready are him in becoming able to succeed in this trade.
19: Yeah.
0: So if I felt that he's not going to go anywhere, so if I let him complete this course, then he might thought that he's already capable of doing it.
19: Yeah.
0: Then that he will face more problem and failure in the futures.
19: Yeah.
0: By cutting him earlier, at least he will realize that he's still not there yet. Still not there to proceed further.
19: I mean, I guess we don't want to give too much away because we do want our listeners to go watch this series. But I have to say that at the end, you know, I was very touched by what he did at the end. And I thought to myself, well, maybe there is hope yet. And maybe being your mentee, training under you, may not be something he was suited for. Mm-hmm. But looking back though, Johnny, when you're looking at this apprenticeship, is it more than just cooking?
0: Definitely. Apprentice, over time, we actually build a relationship. You know, we on my side is that definitely I hope my trainee will be successful.
19: Johnny is the founder of Super Mummy Fried Hokkien Noodle. You can find him at Chinatown Complex Market and Food Centre. And this is located on level 2 of the Food Centre at Chinatown Complex. Clarice Goh is the CNA producer for The Hawker Apprentice. Clarice, Johnny, thank you both very much for coming by to share your story.
20: Thank you so much.
0: Thank you, Susan. Thank you so much.
19: And once again, The Hawker Apprentice CNA Insider YouTube channel. It's available now. All 3 episodes are up.

0: When times get tough, employee well-being is often seen as a luxury. 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
7: Now, the Wellness Hour with Cheryl Goh.
0: Twelve o'clock on this Tuesday, the 28th of July. Welcome to the Wellness Hour with me, Cheryl Goh. Now, do you want to be a calmer parent and perhaps a better partner? Well, that starts with understanding your emotional patterns, which is what we're going to get into with our guest coming up very shortly. Also, poor sleep may do more than leave you tired. It could affect grades, focus, and bring about long-term health risks. We're going to find out more, but first, let's get you the news. The 15-month wait-out period for people who sell private homes to HDB resale flats will be removed with immediate effect. National Development Minister Chee Hong Tat announced this today. The news desk explains what it means.
8: Private residential property owners and former owners can buy a non-subsidized HDB resale flat without an HDB housing loan. It follows several quarters of price moderation in the HDB resale market, which the Ministry of National Development says is showing signs of stabilization. The 15-month wait-out period for private property owners was among a slew of property cooling measures introduced in September 2022. Authorities said then that the move was a temporary measure to moderate demand for HDB resale flats and help prioritise access to affordable public housing for Singaporeans with more urgent housing needs.
0: And still in some local news, housing developers undertaking large en-bloc projects will get more time to complete and sell homes under revised additional buyer's stamp duty rules. The changes take effect for residential land acquired on or after Wednesday. Developers of projects with at least 700 homes will have up to 6 years to complete construction and sell all units, up from the current 5.5 years. For developments with at least 1,400 homes, the deadline will be extended to 7 years, compared with 5.5 years previously. Now, the government says the changes support large-scale development and redevelopment and help increase housing supply. Rules for smaller en-bloc developments or those yielding fewer than 700 units remain unchanged. These projects will continue to be subject to a 5-year completion and sale timeline and a 2-year deadline to begin development. In other news at home, Singapore recorded 441 suicides in 2024, with deaths among adults aged 30 to 39 rising 50% from the previous year. Now that's even as numbers declined across all other age groups. Nisha Karin has more.
9: The Samaritans of Singapore, or SOS, says the figures showed that suicide was the second leading cause of death among adults aged 30 to 39. There were 99 suicides in this age group in 2024, up 50% from 66 the year before. SOS said data shows that adults aged 30 to 39 often face complex pressures and psychosocial stresses related to family, employment, and social isolation. It added that 256 suicides were reported in Singapore in 2025 based on provisional data. The organization noted that final figures can differ substantially. If you or someone you know needs help, please call the National Mental Health Helpline at 1771 or the SOS hotline at 1767.
0: And moving on to other news, early voting is underway in Malaysia's Negeri Sembilan. It marks a start in the upcoming crucial state polls that analysts say is a test of the nation's shifting coalitions ahead of the next general elections. Prime Minister Anwar Ibrahim's Pakatan Harapan coalition will be attempting to defend its ground. PH is contesting in all 36 assembly seats, while its partner on the federal level, Barisan Nasional, is contesting 25 seats. This election is the first in which BN and opposition coalition Perikatan Nasional have entered an informal pact to avoid fighting for the same seat. Now, the polls come after BN's landslide win in neighbouring Johor early this month. And Indian lawmakers are set to debate a new bill on exam reforms, which could see tougher penalties in cases of paper leaks. It's the latest in a series of steps by the government to address the scandal that has triggered weeks-long protests across the country and forced the education minister to resign. Now, yesterday's parliamentary session was marred by disruptions. The opposition has been demanding an apology over a police crackdown during last week's Cockroach Junta Party protest march, when officers used batons and tear gas to disperse protesters in New Delhi. From New Delhi, Ishan Garg reports on the impact of the exam reforms bill.
10: Well, this bill that is essentially seeking to make an existing law against paper leaks tougher is set to be debated in the parliament. But the problem is that the parliament has been in complete disarray for the past one day of this week. On Monday, we saw this bill being introduced, but it couldn't be debated upon because opposition parties have been protesting against the police crackdown that happened over the cockroach protesters last week. They are demanding an apology from India's interior minister and a minister considered very close to Prime Minister Mr. Modi, which is Mr. Amit Shah. The Delhi police reports to Mr. Amit Shah, and the opposition says that he needs to apologize for the crackdown that happened. However, this bill is certainly important because it is promising several new steps against paper leaks. One of the things that it promises is for the jail terms to be increased from 3 to 5 years earlier to now 5 to 10 years, and the penalty for those who are convicted is going to increase by fivefold. Now, in cases of organized crime where paper leaks have happened, if a practice is deemed to be part of an organized crime, the penalty can go up as high as $1 million US, and the jail term can be high as 10 years.
0: Ishan Garg there. Now, Purner Singh is the Mahatma Gandhi Associate Professor of Political Science and International Studies at Brown University, and she weighs in on whether the government is likely to meet the youth-led movement's other demands, such as the release of detained protesters.
11: The education minister has resigned, and yet the key demands of the Cockroach Janta Party, the movement, which included, of course, holding the police accountable for this use of force, as well, of course, as the addressal of these exam leaks. That first part of it, the putting in place of the bill, is in place. But again, to remind you, there was a bill that was put in place in Parliament in 2024 in response to similar leaks. And a lot of the provisions of that original bill in 2024 remained unimplemented, and in some ways, many would argue, laid the basis for, did not put in place harsh enough penalties and did not really restructure the system such that we are in this position again. So there's a lot of hope, but this hope is definitely tempered by the reality of the fact that we do not quite know where we are going to go from here. And so on the one hand is the government, the other is the civil society movement, that even though the youth have left the streets at Jantar Mantar in Delhi, they have said that the movement is not over. They're kind of strategizing, trying to figure out a way of what their next step forward is. And the opposition parties have also gotten involved.
0: We move on now to Pakistan, where thousands of people in eastern Pakistan have fled their homes as floods sweep through villages. The deluge left more than 100 people dead over the past month. CNA's Rani Samtani reports.
12: Homes and buildings have collapsed as heavy monsoon rains batter the country, with forecasters warning of more extreme weather in the days ahead. Rescuers are working to reach residents stranded without food, clean water and electricity. Volunteers have taken boats to help bring people to safety, with some saying aid has taken too long to arrive. Swollen rivers in Punjab province have converted fields into vast swathes of water, damaging crops, livestock and infrastructure.
0: And finally, firefighters in Spain and Europe are racing to contain raging fires as Europe braces for a new heat wave starting today. The two countries are battling fires that have been described as some of the most devastating in living memory. More than 300,000 people have been evacuated. Around the Spanish capital, Madrid, separate fires have scorched an estimated 770 square kilometers, an area larger than the city itself. Now, in France, the worst hit region of Gironde, near the city of Bordeaux, President Emmanuel Macron has held an emergency meeting, promising a full review of the crisis and measures to strengthen the country's ability to tackle future fires. That wraps your news with me, Cheryl Goh. Headlines anytime on CNA 938 and CNA.asia. 12:10 is your time on this Tuesday. It is the 28th of July. Let's do a quick check on the roads for you. Accident on the PIE towards Changi after KPE. Please avoid lane 1. We've got a vehicle breakdown in the MCE tunnel towards AYE before Central Boulevard. This might be linked. Another vehicle breakdown on the MCE towards AYE after Central Boulevard. Please avoid lane 6 there. One more vehicle breakdown on the PIE towards Changi after Pioneer Road North. As always, please do be patient. Drive carefully.
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0: Weatherwise today, thundery showers expected over the northern, eastern and western parts of Singapore later this afternoon. Temperatures ranging from 26 to 34 degrees Celsius.
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14: Now, the Wellness Hour with Cheryl Goh.
0: Yes, hello. Welcome to the Wellness Hour with me, Cheryl Goh. Now, you know, many of us, we strive to be more patient partners, calmer parents, and better communicators overall. But yet, you know, sometimes stress, exhaustion, life's pressures, you know, they build up and we find ourselves reacting in ways we never intended and, you know, might be a bit surprised when we do. So why do we keep falling into certain patterns and what can we do to create healthier relationships at home? Well, that's what we're going to discuss: emotional patterns in marriage and family life, and also how parenthood can reshape relationships, as well as the practical steps that we can take to respond more thoughtfully in these moments that matter the most. And we have with us on the Wellness Hour today, Jasmine Liu, who is founder of the Umbrella Connection. She joins us even though she has injured her foot and is on crutches. But Jasmine, I admire your dedication. Thank you so much for coming on the show today.
15: Thank you for having me, Cheryl.
0: Yeah. So why don't you introduce yourself to us and our listeners and what you do at the Umbrella Connection?
15: Yeah, so professionally, I'm an emotional intelligence trainer and coach, and also the founder of the Umbrella Connection, yeah, where we help individuals thrive in their relationships by harnessing the power of their emotional intelligence. And I'm also a mom of two boys, and honestly, they were the ones who started this journey. So here I am now, you know, hoping to help people and, you know, grow through this process.
0: And wonderful. How old are your boys?
15: They're 5 and 3.
0: Yeah, it's interesting age, isn't
15: yes.
0: it?
15: Yes.
0: Yeah. Okay. So, you know, and you said that becoming a mother to mm-hmm. your two boys was that wake-up call. Yeah. What happened that made you realize something needed to change?
15: Well, I've always known I can be quite emotional and that my emotions can sometimes get the better of me, but I never felt that I needed to change drastically in any way because it wasn't to the detriment of anybody's life at that time. I was still functional. But when I became a mother, it somehow unleashed, I would say, the worst versions of me, you know. So I was really stressed from the first time parenting, from, you know, compounded by the hormones and so yeah. on. So I found myself being really emotionally dysregulated. But the turning point was I realized it didn't just stop there, that my children were actually absorbing it.
0: Right. So, you know, we
15: know now that developmentally, children cannot self-regulate because their prefrontal cortex are not mature until we're about 25, 26 years old. So they're actually learning regulation from the people who care for them, the first teachers, us as parents. And I noticed sometimes that, you know, when I'm like melting down or I'm showing up in those really She-Hulk moments, I call it, right? And a couple of weeks or months later, somehow my child, my firstborn at that time, something poked him and he was showing up in that exact same manner that I showed up to
0: so
15: him.
0: So you recognized yourself in
15: myself
0: him?
15: Myself in him. So oh, that wow. was scary. So that yeah. was realizing, oh my goodness, I aspired to raise children who can be kind, compassionate, who can be emotionally resilient in society. But how was I supposed to do that yeah. if I haven't even learned it myself? Yeah. And they were absorbing
0: yeah,
15: it.
0: They were imitating this
15: absolutely
0: so less desirable behavior.
15: Exactly.
0: Wow. Yeah. Okay, okay. It's true, right? Children, they're really like sponges, right?
15: Absolutely.
0: So they absorb the good and the bad
15: yeah.
0: as well. So they can't, yeah. they can't differentiate at this point.
15: Yeah.
0: Okay. So many parents, you know, we have in our minds that ideal picture mm. of what kind of parent we want to be, the that standard we all hold ourselves to. But, you know, many of us, we're human after all, mm-hmm. right? So we lose patience in difficult moments,
15: yeah.
0: which is natural. It's yeah. normal. But why do you think there is often such a gap between the intention and the actual behavior that comes out?
15: Yeah, yeah, I think you said it right there, Cheryl, human. So the part of being human is that we have both the logical mind, but also the emotional mind, right? So our logical brain, the prefrontal cortex, and the emotional brain, the amygdala. Mm. So what we know in head knowledge may not always translate to action. So, you know, they say that the longest journey in the world actually is not between continents. It's really from the head to the heart mm. and then to the hands,
0: yeah.
15: right? So what we think and what we aspire to do, that's where the rational part sits. So before I became a mom, I had this fancy idea of, yeah, 4 or 5 kids, no problem, you know, I would ace motherhood. All of this is what I aspired to be. But when the emotions came up, they usually override. So what we call hijack the logical brain sometimes.
0: Yeah.
15: So when we feel these big emotions come up, psychologists like to use the metaphor of the elephant and the rider. So imagine an elephant with a rider on it. That's our logical brain and our emotional brain working in tandem with each other when we are calm, when we are regulated. The emotional brain being the elephant and the rider being the logical brain. But when our nervous system sends danger, threat, so in the form of big emotions or something triggers us, we feel stress in our daily lives, the emotional brain takes over. So that's like the elephant going out of control.
0: Right.
15: So, you know, you can imagine elephants are gentle giants,
0: yes.
15: right? But when they get angry,
0: they run amok.
15: Exactly. Yeah. So they throw the rider off and our emotional brain takes over. We react rather right. than respond in
0: yeah.
15: the moment.
0: That's a very powerful visual.
15: Right?
0: Now that,
15: yeah.
0: Thanks for sharing that with us. So, and then you talk about emotional patterns, mm. Jasmine. What are some of the more common patterns that show up in marriages and family life?
15: Yeah, so as I'm working with a lot

0: this makes us feel very vulnerable when we say it, right? Yeah. It's very raw. So sometimes we package it, knowingly or unknowingly, we package it, and I call this the cover story,
1: yeah,
0: as something a lot more noble, something that would warrant us being upset. So that could sound something like, well, as the father of our children, don't you think you have a shared responsibility in this? Wow. Would a good father do that?
1: Yeah.
0: Right? So the raw emotions, yeah, as they are, actually are good enough.
1: Yeah.
0: They're good enough for us to surface and say, in that moment, I felt this. I felt vulnerable. I felt helpless and lonely. And we said it to our partners. Imagine if they received it that way versus if they received the whole, you know, you're not good enough, you should have known better version. They would have been more inclined to, you know, accept, be receptive to, oh, you feel that, I acknowledge that, right? So the cover story is one pattern I see commonly coming up where we kind of just package,
1: fall back to that,
0: yeah,
1: right?
0: We package our raw emotions as something else, and then they come out in less pleasant ways than we would like. The second pattern I see quite notable is that we're so caught up in the doing.
1: Mm.
0: We're so caught up in the doing of being a wife, a husband, or a parent that we are not really appreciating the being of it all.
1: Mm.
0: Yeah, the totality of being a parent,
1: yeah,
0: being a wife, and we're just focusing on the, in order to check off the list of what makes a good,
1: right,
0: mother, a
1: right,
0: good
1: right,
0: wife,
1: right,
0: I have to
1: right,
0: do all
1: right,
0: these things.
1: Sign up for classes.
0: Yeah.
1: And yeah, all that stuff.
0: Make sure, okay, they achieve certain,
1: yeah,
0: outcomes.
1: You know? I resonate a lot with this as a new mom.
0: Right.
1: Well, my daughter's turning one this Friday, mm-hmm, so it's just,
0: oh,
1: yeah, a lot of things to say hit a bit too close to the heart. So the thing is, couples can still love each other very, yeah, deeply, but still end up having the same arguments, mm, over and over. Why does that happen, and what can we do to sort of like break that cycle?
0: Mm.
1: Yeah.
0: So coming back to the head, the heart, and the hands,
1: yeah,
0: right? So love is a huge word, and it encompasses a lot of things, right? The love that we feel, that could be one element of it, that can... We see passion coming out from this, and the feelings of the moment, the feelings of fondness. But beyond that, there is also the rational part of love, right? The parts where on those days I don't feel like loving you, but logically I know love encompasses more. And so in the ways that I speak, in my thoughts, I still show love. And also in my actions, in the acts of service, I still show you love, and I still care for you, for the family, in my role as a wife or as a husband, as a mother, even on those days where maybe my body doesn't feel like it, right? So we can feel love, but it needs to transcend just a feeling. It needs to also be the logical parts of this, right? And also the hands part, the actions part. So couples that go into arguments could always, or repeated arguments, could actually have some unmet needs. There could be some things that are fueled by fear rather than love, right? The fear of losing something, the fear of not being something, the pride that holds them back. So all of these unmet needs and all these fears are what is driving the argument. And it's not because they don't love each other, but because the fear of something,
1: yeah,
0: has taken over it.
1: So the key would be to address
0: the fear first.
1: Okay, yeah. So first you got to identify the fear, and yeah, then see if there's a way to address,
0: yeah,
1: it.
0: Yeah, what is the fear trying to speak to you about? What the nervous system is trying to protect when it surfaces this fear?
1: Mm.
0: Deal with that first, then we have capacity for the love to come in.
1: Do you think sometimes the fear may not be that obvious though?
0: Absolutely. Yeah. Many a times it's not obvious. So it sometimes begins with that inner work, right, of asking ourselves, what are the emotions that are coming up? Simply naming it actually is powerful,
1: right,
0: in letting those underlying fears, yeah, come up to the,
1: like,
0: surface.
1: Giving a name to that emotion or that, exactly, that feeling, right?
0: Yes.
1: Okay. Let's talk about this. So how does being a parent actually change marriage, and what are some of the challenges that couples may not be prepared for? Because my husband and I, we were married for 10 years before, and we were trying for quite a while before we finally had our daughter. So
0: yeah,
1: we had 10 years of each other. And
0: right,
1: then suddenly in the past year, we have this third little person in,
0: yeah,
1: our lives. And you're right, the dynamic has changed so much, but we want to hear from you.
0: Exactly,
1: yeah,
0: that, Cheryl. I think what you're experiencing, you know, really resonates with me and many other couples, because,
1: yeah,
0: in the marriage, it's just the two of you first.
1: Yeah.
0: And maybe there's still that part of independence, right? There's still that part of you that can do the things you want to do and just be you,
1: yeah,
0: without having to invest totally into this person, this other person, giving totally. Mm. But when you have a child, this is kind of like the biggest joint project, yeah, of your lives, right?
1: Yes.
0: You all have equal stakes in it. We're,
1: yeah,
0: talking genetics, and we're also talking like in the whole psychological factors,
1: yeah,
0: right?
1: Yeah.
0: So when

0: when you both have equal stakes in it,
1: yeah,
0: but you're not aligned at the start of where the goal was, it may have been things that you might never have thought that you needed to even discuss until the child comes along and you realize, oh my goodness, we were not aligned on this beforehand. Then you just have to, you have to align it while you're at it, right? Yeah. So it's on the job training. And because you're so equally staked in it, then the tendency, of course, for the big emotions to come up is also more, because now this child equally portioned between the two of you, and that means so much to your lives, is where all your attention, a lot of your attention and focus is on. Yeah. So aligning those goals are really important. It's okay even if at the start of the marriage or the start of becoming a parent, we haven't talked about this fully yet. No one can anticipate.
1: Yeah, because some issues, you know, you can't predict too far ahead.
0: Exactly.
1: Right?
0: And the village, you know, your friends, your well-meaning family may share these things with you, but nothing quite prepares you for when you're in it.
1: Yeah.
0: But that's okay. I don't think that we need to see this as a challenge or an obstacle, but rather see this as an invitation.
1: Yeah.
0: An invitation to aligning a little better, right? Aligning our goals as a family now better. Our roles, our respective roles that the father plays and the mother plays. Oh, this is incredibly important. I can imagine the number of times my husband and I have quarreled through this, you know, of like my version of what a father should be, his version of what the mother should do.
1: Yeah.
0: So it's okay. It's okay. It's on the job, right? So an invitation to say, now I'm stepping outside of myself to be more other-centered, because now with the child in the picture, we are in this together as a team. Mm. So we align it and we rough it through as it goes, but that's okay. That's an invitation to align better, an invitation to now step outside of ourselves and invest in something that we're jointly staked in.
1: Yeah. So alignment, or if necessary, realignment, right?
0: Yes.
1: Yeah, to make sure that, you know, at the end of the day, you do have to sort of be on the same page to raise this child
0: and
1: properly.
0: And when it comes, no need to, you know, well, factor all the way until the entire lifespan of the child.
1: Okay. The thing is, Jasmine, when we're stressed, tired, or overwhelmed, sometimes we may, you know, the words may come out even before we think about it, right? And often it's hurtful, it's a bit mean, but, you know, a bit harsher than we intended.
0: Mm-hmm.
1: What are some practical ways where people can sort of respond more thoughtfully in the moment?
0: Yeah. You know, I struggled with this so much that I had a term for it. You know, I always had to, I would say mean things to my husband and I end up having to do service recovery after that.
1: The apology.
0: And apologize and all that. So I was thinking, okay, I need to, that's what got me started into this work, of course. And I found out that two things particularly was really helpful.
1: Mm.
0: The first, I think we talked about it just now already, naming the emotions. That's incredibly powerful. Because when you name it, it's kind of like calling out that monster, and it no longer is that monster under the rug, under the bed.
1: Yeah.
0: You name it, and in your heart, before you even say anything, in your heart, just say, I'm noticing shame come up. I'm noticing anger, frustration towards him come up. So when you say it, the intensity at which you feel it in your body is already lower, and you know that this feeling is coming up, then you can take those active steps to try to transform those emotions.
1: Yeah.
0: They don't just disappear, right? They're neurochemicals, so they don't just disappear. But what you can do is through your thoughts, you can try to transform them into something else.
1: Yeah.
0: So I kind of came up with a framework that I teach my learners, both my corporate and couples and parents, what I call the HEART framework. So H-E-A-R-T, very quickly, they stand for, H stands for hold it. So whatever we're about to say, don't say it first, because the rule of the HEART framework is the angrier person talks first. Okay, so the angrier person, the one that is a little less regulated, gets to pour everything out. And then E stands for echo. So echo, say it back to them to communicate understanding. And then A stands for ask and acknowledge. So this is where, not yet, not our airtime yet, but we get to ask some clarifying questions and acknowledge the feelings that are coming up.
1: Yeah.
0: Then R is the part that we get to speak, but we relate to what they are experiencing and we respond in a way with a lot more empathy.
1: Yeah.
0: And then T, together with, the signal that, hey, this is not me versus you. We're in this together, right? And you notice between heart is the word E-A-R, ear. So a lot of it requires not talking first, but listening.
1: So much meaning there. So just to recap briefly, H for heart, so H for hold it. E for echo, A for ask and acknowledge, R for relate and respond, and T for reiterating that you're in this together.
0: Exactly.
1: Right. Well, that's wonderful. That's a really useful framework to use, Jasmine. So thanks for that. So, you know, let's talk about communication, right? Mm. It's the key to a healthy marriage. But mm-hmm. what does good communication actually look like during a conflict? I think we can sort of apply the heart framework, right?
0: Yeah. So everything I just shared, which is remove the cover story, remove all that, you know, that self-righteous, the pride. I think it takes a lot of humility, right? That the key word that I have taken from my own marriage and parenting is humility. And a lot of times the pride and the ego covers that up. So if we are able to communicate plainly and simply in the emotions that came up, that I feel this way when this happened, I felt this way, and therefore I did this.
1: Yeah.
0: So that's honest, open. And if we are the ones listening, that means we can't have both of us ranting at the same time at each other, because no one's listening. Someone's got to listen, right? So the other party who senses, well, okay, right now my spouse has a lot that she needs to pour out, you know? So it's like dirty water you have to pour out first, or your system you need to empty first, then you can put in clean water. Yeah. So let them pour it out, and then using that heart framework to respectfully communicate, letting one party say everything they need to say, and then validate those emotions.
1: Yeah.
0: I think it won't remove the conflict for sure, but at least we'd be able to navigate the conflict a lot more respectfully, and the likelihood of us dwelling in that conflict will also be lessened.
1: Yeah, that's a really, really powerful, and I think it's a wonderful way to end off our chat with you, Jasmine. Thank you so much for all your very valuable insights. If you want to find out more about Jasmine and the work that she does, do check out her website, www.theumbrellaconnection.org, theumbrellaconnection.org. And we've been speaking today on the Wellness Hour to Jasmine Liu, who is founder of The Umbrella Connection. Jasmine, it's been a pleasure. Thank you so much for coming on the Wellness Hour.
0: Pleasure was mine. Thank you, Cheryl.
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1: Time for your news on CNA 938. You're with me, Cheryl Goh. Starting at home, Singapore recorded 441 suicides in 2024, with deaths among adults aged 30 to 39 rising 50% from the previous year. Now, that's even as numbers declined across all other age groups. Nisha Karin has more.
7: The Samaritans of Singapore, or SOS, says the figures showed that suicide was the second leading cause of death among adults aged 30 to 39. There were 99 suicides in this age group in 2024, up 50% from 66 the year before. SOS said data shows that adults aged 30 to 39 often face complex pressures and psychosocial stresses related to family, employment, and social isolation. It added that 256 suicides were reported in Singapore in 2025 based on provisional data. The organisation noted that final figures can differ substantially. If you or someone you know needs help, please call the National Mental Health Helpline at 1771 or the SOS hotline at 1767.
1: Early voting is underway in Malaysia's Negeri Sembilan. Analysts say the polls are a test of the nation's shifting coalitions ahead of the next general elections. Prime Minister Anwar Ibrahim's Pakatan Harapan is contesting in all 36 state assembly seats, while its partner on the federal level, Barisan Nasional, or BN, is contesting 25 seats. This election is the first in which BN and opposition coalition Perikatan Nasional have entered an informal pact to avoid fighting for the same seat. Now, thousands of people in eastern Pakistan have fled their homes as floods sweep through villages. The death toll from monsoon rains and flash flooding over the past month has surpassed 100. Homes and buildings have collapsed as heavy rains batter the country, with forecasters warning of more extreme weather in the days ahead. Rescuers are working to reach residents stranded without food, clean water or electricity. Volunteers have taken to boats to help people bring people to safety, though some say aid has taken too long to arrive. Swollen rivers in Punjab have turned fields into vast expanses of water, damaging crops, livestock and infrastructure. Hero Mustafa has more on the impact of the floods in this report featuring Zainab Naeem, who is an Associate Research Fellow at the Sustainable Development Policy Institute.
8: Pakistan is among the world's most climate-vulnerable countries and faces severe flooding almost every year. Last year's devastating floods killed more than 1,000 people, displaced millions and destroyed large areas of crops and livestock. Climate experts say shifting rainfall patterns combined with aging infrastructure are increasing the risk.
9: What's happening in Punjab is a lot of intense rainfall is happening. And the drainage system in the cities are not upgraded, and they cannot withhold the kind of precipitation or accumulation that is needed. So that's why the cities are getting inundated.
8: With more rainfall forecast, authorities are preparing for possible flooding. The National Disaster Management Authority says water levels in the river Ravi in Punjab are rising. The manager of its operations wing, Hassan Raza, told CNA that communities living in low-lying areas have been advised to evacuate. Authorities say one of the biggest challenges is the growing number of settlements near river beds and flood-prone areas. Climate experts say addressing the growing impact of extreme weather will require stronger climate cooperation across South Asia, where authorities share ecosystems and water resources.
9: South Asia's vulnerabilities are quite exposed and quite obvious in that perspective. There has to be integrated climate diplomacy in the region.
8: Experts warn Pakistan needs better forecasting systems, stronger infrastructure and improved planning to cope with increasingly extreme weather.
1: And that is your news with me, Cheryl Goh. Headlines anytime on CN8938 and CN8.asia. Asia Business Now on CN8938, starting with how NVIDIA is leading an AI safety alliance with 36 major tech companies, including Microsoft and SpaceX. The move comes just days after OpenAI disclosed a cybersecurity incident involving one of its AI agents, which has intensified debate in Washington over AI regulation. Here's Rani Samtani with more.
10: The coalition says it plans to develop free open-source cybersecurity tools powered by AI. Many of the world's most capable open source AI models are now built by Chinese companies. Members of the new alliance are urging policymakers to avoid restrictions that they say could drive innovation overseas and argue wider access to open source AI will strengthen digital defenses. A week ago, OpenAI revealed one of its AI agents in a so-called sandbox went rogue. It broke out of containment during a cybersecurity exercise and hacked Hugging Face, which is kind of an app store for AI tools. The AI agent gained access to the open internet after exploiting an unknown software flaw, escaping the sandbox where it was being evaluated. It then independently targeted Hugging Face, believing the platform held data which could help it complete its assigned attack. OpenAI says no human told the AI agent what to do or directed the attack. Analysts say the episode illustrates the kind of loss of control scenario AI safety researchers have long warned about. Hugging Face stopped the attack 2 days later with the help of a model from China. Its CEO has since also called on OpenAI to provide $100 million in computing power to help build defenses against such attacks.
1: And China's drive to build its own semiconductor supply chain and reduce its reliance on foreign technology appears to have reached another milestone. A state-backed company in Shanghai, which has not been named, has reportedly begun producing homegrown chip-making machines. CNA's Elizabeth Neo tells us more.
11: The information reports the first units are expected to be delivered this year to leading Chinese chip makers, including SMIC, Huahong Semiconductor, and CXMT. Now, the development comes as China accelerates efforts to build a more self-reliant semiconductor industry despite years of U.S.-led export controls. Last year, China pushed chip makers to use more domestic equipment, requiring firms seeking approval for new capacity to show that at least half of their tools would come from Chinese suppliers. And the move has also helped fuel the growth of local equipment makers developing alternatives to foreign technology in a market that's long been dominated by companies such as Dutch giant ASML. Now, ASML is the world's leading maker of lithography machines that are used in chip manufacturing. And the report said the development could eventually challenge ASML's position in China, but that the technology remains at an early stage. Still, shares of ASML fell as much as 8% after the report. It also rattled fellow Dutch chip equipment firm B Semiconductor and French chip supplier Soitec.
1: And we take a look at the stock markets now. South Korea's KOSPI has plummeted nearly 10% as doubts over returns from AI spending ripple through semiconductor stocks. The Nikkei 225 also dragged down by Japanese chip testing equipment makers Advantest and Tokyo Electron. It's dropped 3.9%. In Greater China, Shanghai went down 1%, while Hong Kong's Hang Seng is also in the red. But bucking the trend is Australia's ASX 200, which is up 0.5%. At home, Singapore's SCI dropped slightly to 5,608 points. DBS lost 0.6% to $73.92. UOB fell 0.8% to $43.14. And OCBC is down by 1% to $28.96. That is your business news as it breaks on CNA.Asia. Top 40 on this Tuesday, the 28th of July, on the roads right now. Let's see. Nothing major to report. No major traffic updates. So do have a smooth and safe drive wherever you are.
12: If it's a matter of health, it matters. Health Matters with Daniel Martin.
13: Hi, everybody. Welcome into the show. Here's what matters today. Sleep. Can we all just abandon the idea that sleep is a luxury? It's not. It is a health requirement. And the studies are showing it more and more. In fact, today I'm packing in two different groups of studies and information for you. Later in the interview, we're going to hear from a cardiologist about how if you're sleeping less than 7 hours a night, you could be at an increased risk for hypertension. And by the way, the risk is even higher for women. So you're getting less than 7 hours or not? Okay, see, it's not a luxury. It is a health requirement and it keeps other health issues at bay. But first, I love this particular study. A couple of years ago, researchers at NUS decided to look at the sleep patterns and the start times of their students at NUS. And look, when I was in NUS, I never signed up for the 8 a.m. lecture. I could never. As good as the lecture was, I could never sign up for the 8 a.m. lecture. I couldn't. the amount of note taking and I cannot go. So here's the thing. They started to look at that because there is this ongoing debate about when you're going to university, especially in Singapore, because of our supper culture, your sleep system gets a bit out of whack as well. You know, university students tend to stay up later, writing their reports, doing their studying, playing their video games, going for late night prata supper and stuff like that. So Duke and US researchers started to look at data and also tried to draw correlations between a later start time in school and whether or not it could have a positive impact on grades. Let's kick things off with that discussion right now. Associate Professor Joshua Gooley is Principal Investigator of the Chronobiology and Sleep Laboratory at Duke NUS Medical School. Prof. Gooley, hello.
14: Hello, and thank you for having me on.
13: So hang on, the data is about uni students, ah?
14: Yes, it's about university students.
13: I never signed up for the 8 a.m. class. I never did. I couldn't.
14: I also avoided early classes whenever I could. So you're not alone.
13: Who knows what educational quality I lost just by virtue of that. But I'm curious. So what did the study, how was it set up? What was the protocol here?
14: Yeah, so the basic idea is that we are testing the effects of school start times on student sleep behavior, their class attendance, and also their grades. And the setup in our study was pretty unique in that we relied on large university archive data sets to try to gain insights into students' behavior. So by that, I mean we had access to large de-identified data, including Wi-Fi connection data and students' interactions with digital learning platforms. So let me get into it a little bit.
13: Yeah.
14: So how do we actually determine a student's attendance based on their Wi-Fi connection data? Well, the basic premise is that students carry around, you know, their smartphone or a tablet or a laptop, and these Wi-Fi enabled devices are searching for the nearest Wi-Fi router. And so because we have a mapping of Wi-Fi routers across the university campus, we can use that information to determine whether or not a student is actually in the classroom during class hours.
13: Oh, wow. No more getting your friend to sign the sign-up sheet for you, huh?
14: That's right. So the power of this approach, it allows us to analyze attendance data in tens of thousands of students. Yeah, and so by using the Wi-Fi connection data, we're able to show that students had a much lower attendance rate for their 8 o'clock classes as compared to later start times.
13: Mm-hmm, mm-hmm. Now, this could be maybe a reflection of, you know, as an older student, you know, there's, I remember university, you're staying up late, you're watching TV, you're playing video games, you're in the halls, you're going for supper with your friends until 3 o'clock in the morning. Could it be a reflection of that more so than if they were going to sleep at a regular proper time?
14: That's a good point. I'm sure that some students do end up going to bed later than perhaps they should. But what's interesting is based on our data, students are actually going to bed earlier on nights where they have an 8 o'clock class on the following day. Mm. So there is some effort on their part to try to get more sleep, you know, knowing that they're probably going to have to wake up much earlier than normal in order to get to class.
13: So what was the final hypothesis and position of the study that was recently published then? What was the outcome?
14: Yeah, so we showed that with 8 o'clock classes, students lose about an hour of sleep on average. And then if, you know, a lot of times they're actually sleeping in instead of going to 8 o'clock classes, so they get hit in two different ways. One way is they get less sleep, but then they can decide to go to, you know, to sleep more instead at the expense of, you know, not going to class. So there's this kind of trade-off we think that students are facing whereby they have to choose, do I sleep in more and skip class, or do I show up sleep deprived and then I can't perform as well during the class itself?
13: Yeah. There are a lot of factors, though, at play here. I mean, for example, I remember you have control as a student in university over the classes that you are attending because you have bid for them and you're going to go for the ones that you think will help fulfill your credits and requirements and the ones that you're interested in, of course. So maybe you've booked for this semester this wonderful class that you've always wanted to do, but it's in an evening class. And because it's an evening class, you're not going to book an 8 a.m. class as well because then your day becomes incredibly long. Could those be confounding variables? Or maybe a confounding variable is that for some reason the boring classes are all in the morning? I don't know.
14: Well, a lot of the early classes are large lecture-style classes, and they're more common among year one and year two students. So there is a difference in the types of classes that are represented in early morning versus later in the day. But getting to your question about student choices as a potential confounding variable, so you're right that university students do have some choice over what classes that they take, but it's not complete freedom, right? Sometimes they do have to take a class as part of their major that is only offered at a particular time, which might be at 8 o'clock. Mm-hmm. And even if there is some kind of self-selection going on among our students, we still found that for the 8 o'clock classes that students are losing about an hour of sleep on average. So even with the self-selection, there's something going on here with respect to sleep opportunities in our university students.
15: I found very innovative this idea of how you collected the data and got there, especially with the Wi-Fi routers as well. That's fascinating. Do you think we'll be expanding this study and the findings of this to maybe younger student populations as well, where, you know, the kids have no choice but to turn up at this time and parents are in charge of bedtime and things like that?
14: I have thought about this, yes. I think part of the reason why we focused on university students was because of convenience. I am at the university where we conducted the study, so I was able to get access to these data sets. But I'm very interested in partnering with some of the junior colleges or high schools that might have similar types of data that would also inform us about whether or not school might be starting too early.
15: That is fascinating. I wonder whether one day there'll be more widespread knowledge and research in terms of, for example, the start time of primary schools and secondary schools in Singapore, whether 7:30 could be correlated to, or whether a later start time in school could be correlated to a better performance. I wonder. That's fascinating stuff. Thank you so much to Associate Professor Joshua Gooley, Principal Investigator of the Chronobiology and Sleep Laboratory at Duke NUS Medical School. Now, another aspect of sleep that I want to drive home for you. If you're getting less than 7 hours per night, you're actually increasing your risk for hypertension. And if you're getting 5 hours or less, oh gosh, that risk level just shoots up so much more. And by the way, especially for women as well. What's the link? How does a lack of sleep affect your cardiovascular health? Your senior consultant cardiologist, Dr. Joshua Low. Dr. Low, hi.
16: Hi, thanks for having me, Daniel, on Health Matters.
15: Absolute pleasure.
16: Interesting topic.
15: It is. It must be a hard sell. I'm sure when you speak to some of your cardiac patients and you start asking them about their sleep, they're probably like, huh, why is he asking me about my sleep?
16: They can be surprised. Yes.
15: Yeah. Definitely. So what is the link here? How does a lack of sleep impact one's cardiovascular health, specifically hypertension risk?
16: Yes. Well, you know, Daniel, this mechanism is actually pretty complex and it involves various factors such as sympathetic nervous system activation, hormonal alterations, and, you know, even disrupted circadian rhythms. But lack of sleep has always consistently been linked to an increased risk of heart diseases. And people think that it's because of this increase in inflammation that affects the lining of the blood vessels. And this actually drives up blood pressure and also increases the stroke risk. Well, lack of sleep is also proven to cause heart rhythm problems like irregular heart rates. It impairs glucose metabolism, so there is a higher risk of diabetes. It increases stress hormone, and it can even lead to weight gain and obesity.
15: Look at that, Mike. And you would have no indication of this if you were not checking or looking, right? You would not know.
16: Yeah, I mean, we have to be aware of that, right?
15: Yeah. So what do we think? Why are we saying that women especially need to be concerned? Talk to me about the high hypertension risk for females.
16: Yes. So one interesting thing that came out of this recent study, besides the fact that people who sleep less than 7 hours have an elevated risk of hypertension, is that this effect is actually even more pronounced in women compared to men. So women are actually even more vulnerable to the effects of sleep deprivation on hypertension. Well, why is that so? The short answer is that we do not know why. Perhaps it's related to different lifestyle factors or psychological stressors. But, you know, we also know that men and women are made differently. And increasingly, we see research showing differences in men versus women in terms of risk factors for heart disease, symptoms, and even presentation of heart attack and heart failure, and even having differing health outcomes for the same problem. And, well, men and women have been shown also to have different responses even to the same treatment. So there is a difference, and we have to acknowledge that. We have to acknowledge that we are all built differently.
15: Yeah.
16: And, you know, certainly there is much more to be known.
15: So response to the treatment might be different. Would the cause of treatment also be different?
16: Well, perhaps, you know, because, you know, women and men, we differ in so many ways. For example, the hormone levels are different. Women in their reproductive age group have more estrogens. Men have more testosterone. You know, this is only the tip of the iceberg. And we are only starting to understand all these. Yeah.
15: You mentioned 7 hours.
16: Yes.
15: Referencing the study. I know there's a lot of people who it's like the 7 glasses of water thing. A lot of people are not sure whether, like, is it real or not? Like, is this an agreed upon number that we know for a fact? I worry that, unfortunately, there is an association, maybe in Asian culture as well, with if you're getting so much sleep, you are also lazy. I dislike that association, because I think getting adequate amount of sleep is actually very healthy and one of the best things we can do for our health, and as we're discovering today, for our heart health as well. So what do you consider as healthy sleep habits, Doc?
16: Well, when we talk about healthy sleep habits, we are actually essentially talking about having good sleep hygiene. And in my mind, that is optimizing whatever factors within our control to have an upper hand in having good sleep.
15: Yeah.
16: And this could include any of these, you know, such as having a conducive environment to sleep in, being in a dark enough room that's quiet and well-ventilated, having no distractions from your phone, tablet. So you have to keep all those away.
15: That's a big challenge, huh, in 2024.
16: Yeah, get the TV out of your bedroom.
15: Yes.
16: You know, and importantly is to form a regular habit. So go to bed at the same time, have a bedroom routine, like how we put our kids to sleep when they are young. We can do the same as well. Read a book, listen to music. Very important is actually to avoid big meals and alcohol consumption close to bedtime.
15: Ah.
16: Yeah. And it's important also to separate our daytime and nighttime activities. For example, we should be doing exercises during the day,
15: mm-hmm.
16: you know, just to get some sun, and try not to take long naps or later naps in the evenings,
15: right.
16: because these will help regulate the natural circadian rhythm.
15: Mm-hmm.
16: Also, you know, try not to go to bed unless we are sleepy. If we are in bed and we can't sleep, best is to get out of bed and do something relaxing, like listening to music or listening to the radio.
15: Meditate a little bit, do a little bit of light stretching.
16: Because something to relax, you know.
15: I heard that something that Singaporeans do, unfortunately, as well, is weekdays you get very little sleep and then weekend you sleep in and you like, you know, try and make up. There is some evidence that having a sleep debt and trying to make up for it can work occasionally. But it's generally advised, like, go to sleep and wake up same time every day, Monday to Sunday. That might be useful.
16: Well, I'm also guilty of not having enough sleep. But, you know, consistency is really the key to maintaining your health. So all these, any little thing would help eventually.
15: So, okay, if we're saying that lack of sleep increases one's risk of hypertension, more pronouncedly so for women, can the converse be true? If you've got high hypertension and you make amendments and changes to your sleep to enhance sleep, could that reduce your hypertension risk?
16: Yes, perhaps. I think,
15: is it measurable? Can we see that?
16: It will be measurable. If we do a close follow-up, you know, with your GP, sometimes, you know, people with hypertension who are on treatment, if they modify their lifestyle, their diets, get enough sleep, you can find that they can be cutting down their medications over time.
15: And that was Dr. Joshua Low, senior consultant cardiologist. Look at that. People with less than 7 hours per night of sleep are increased risk for hypertension. If you're getting 5 hours or less, it's an even higher risk, particularly for women. A link between sleep and your cardiovascular health. And earlier, we found out more about how a later start time and ergo more sleep could be beneficial in terms of class attendance and class performance. The power of sleep, it is not a luxury. It is a health requirement. Thank you all for joining me on this edition of Health Matters. I'm Daniel Martin.
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1: It's 1 o'clock on this Tuesday, the 28th of July. Welcome to your Encore Hour here on CNA 938. Coming up, a replay of E-Drink Singapore, where we bring you to enjoy bubbling clay pot of fish head curry that might be just what your lunch needs. We're going to find out more about Chef Arif's take on this local favourite at Asian Market Cafe. Also, space isn't just about rockets and astronauts anymore. We're going to look at how the growing space economy could create new opportunities closer to home. All that's coming up. But first, here's the news. The 15-month wait-out period for people who sell private homes to buy HDB resale flats will be removed with immediate effect. National Development Minister Chee Hong Tat announced this today. The news desk explains what this means.
22: Private residential property owners and former owners can buy a non-subsidized HDB resale flat without an HDB housing loan. It follows several quarters of price moderation in the HDB resale market, which the Ministry of National Development says is showing signs of stabilization. The 15-month wait-out period for private property owners was among a slew of property cooling measures introduced in September 2022. Authorities said then that the move was a temporary measure to moderate demand for HDB resale flats and help prioritise access to affordable public housing for Singaporeans with more urgent housing needs.
1: Housing developers undertaking large en bloc projects will get more time to complete and sell homes under revised additional buyer's stamp duty rules. The changes take effect for residential land acquired on or after Wednesday. Developers of projects with at least 700 homes will have up to 6 years to complete construction and sell all units, up from the current 5.5 years. For developments with at least 1,400 homes, the deadline will be extended to 7 years compared with 5.5 years previously. The government says the changes support large-scale redevelopment and help increase housing supply. Rules for smaller on-block developments, or those yielding fewer than 700 units, remain unchanged. These projects will continue to be subject to a 5-year completion and sale timeline and a 2-year deadline to begin development. Singapore recorded 441 suicides in 2024, with deaths among adults aged 30 to 39 rising 50% from the previous year. And that's even as numbers declined across all other age groups. Nisha Karin has more.
7: The Samaritans of Singapore, or SOS, says the figures showed that suicide was the second leading cause of death among adults aged 30 to 39. There were 99 suicides in this age group in 2024, up 50% from 66 the year before. SOS said data shows that adults aged 30 to 39 often face complex pressures and psychosocial stresses related to family, employment, and social isolation. It added that 256 suicides were reported in Singapore in 2025 based on provisional data. The organization noted that final figures can differ substantially. If you or someone you know needs help, please call the National Mental Health Helpline at 1771 or the SOS hotline at 1767.
1: Early voting is underway in Malaysia's Negeri Sembilan. It marks a start in the upcoming crucial state polls that analysts say is a test of the nation's shifting coalitions ahead of the next general elections. Prime Minister Anwar Ibrahim's Pakatan Harapan coalition will be attempting to defend its ground. PH is contesting in all 36 state assembly seats, while its partner on the federal level, Barisan Nasional, is contesting 25 seats. The election is the first in which BN and opposition coalition Perikatan Nasional have entered an informal pact to avoid fighting for the same seat. The polls come after BN's landslide win in neighbouring Johor early this month. From outside a polling station in Seremban, CNA's Melissa Goh files this report featuring Azmi Sharom, the deputy chairman of the Malaysian Election Commission.
0: Now, some 22,000 from the armed forces and police, their spouses and also the election workers are casting their votes early today. At midday, it's already surpassed 50% of turnout. Prime Minister Anwar, in a recorded message today, urged them to continue to place their trust in PH while acknowledging that there were shortcomings. Pakatan will strive to do better, he said. So it's all smooth. Let's take a listen from the Election Commission.
4: For early voting, the turnout is usually very, very high, all right? And that's not an issue. So normally it's quite common above 90%. For actual polling day, we hope there'll be over 70%, right? State polls attract less attention than parliamentary polls, but if we can get 70% and above, it'll be very good.
0: Now, a higher turnout is said to benefit the incumbent, Pakatan Harapan analysts say. Now, Johor saw almost 70% turnout. It's uneven. However, the turnout among the non-Malays, especially Chinese, is said to be a lot lower. So we'll have to wait and see on polling day this Saturday.
1: And that was CNA's Melissa Goh there. Now, Indian lawmakers are set to debate a new bill on exam reforms, which could see tougher penalties in cases of paper leaks. It's the latest in a series of steps by the government to address the scandal that has triggered weeks-long protests across the country and forced the education minister to resign. Yesterday's parliamentary session was marred by disruptions. The opposition has been demanding an apology over a police crackdown during last week's Cockroach Janta Party protest march, when officers used batons and tear gas to disperse protesters in New Delhi. From New Delhi, Ishan Garg reports on the impact of the exam reforms bill.
5: Well, this bill that is essentially seeking to make an existing law against paper leaks tougher is set to be debated in the parliament. But the problem is that the parliament has been in complete disarray for the past one day of this week. On Monday, we saw this bill being introduced, but it couldn't be debated upon because opposition parties have been protesting against the police crackdown that happened over the cockroach protesters last week. They are demanding an apology from India's interior minister and a minister considered very close to Prime Minister Mr. Modi, which is Mr. Amit Shah. The Delhi police reports to Mr. Amit Shah, and the opposition says that he needs to apologize for the crackdown that happened. However, this bill is certainly important because it is promising several new steps against paper leaks. One of the things that it promises is for the jail terms to be increased from 3 to 5 years earlier to now 5 to 10 years, and the penalty for those who are convicted is going to increase by fivefold. Now, in cases of organized crime where paper leaks have happened, if a practice is deemed to be part of an organized crime, the penalty can go up as high as $1 million US, and the jail term can be high as 10 years.
1: And that was Ishan Garg there. Now, the U.S. and Iran are sending conflicting signals on efforts to end their war. U.S. President Donald Trump says they're having good talks with a good chance of progress, warning of a return to strong military action if diplomacy fails.
3: No, you can't bribe them. You got to beat them. And we're beating the hell out of them. But we'll see how it turns out. Right now, they have very friendly negotiations going on.
1: Iran denies that direct negotiations are taking place, but mediators are conveying messages. And Yasmin Yonkers tells us more about the latest developments.
11: Israeli Prime Minister Benjamin Netanyahu's meeting Mr. Trump today, reportedly to urge him to restart strikes on Iran. Reports say Mr. Netanyahu wants the U.S. to expand operations beyond the Strait of Hormuz, with plans to present fresh intelligence on Iran's military and nuclear recovery efforts. Meantime, Saudi Arabia says it shot down drones fired from Iraq by groups supported by Iran. The Iraqi government is investigating this claim. And Saudi Arabia is also facing attacks by the Iran-backed Houthis in Yemen.
1: And let's get more now from Nick Harper, who reports on whether Israel can persuade Mr. Trump to take a more aggressive stance against Iran.
8: Well, it's a difficult decision on President Trump's shoulders when he meets with Benjamin Netanyahu, because we know that Benjamin Netanyahu, according to reports at least, for some time, has really been pushing for this conflict to take a harder rather than a softer approach, for in many ways the conflict to be widened, for more targets to be hit within Iran. And obviously Donald Trump at times has listened to that, but at the same time he has in recent days been receiving a note of caution from many within his administration, including reportedly J.D. Vance, the vice president, and senior officials in the Pentagon, who are cautioning, saying that the United States is getting dangerously low when it comes to its missile stockpile. And really, to increase the conflict further would provide something of an opportunity for Iran at a time when the United States is struggling with the amount of missiles it has. The Pentagon also saying that really the amount of strikes on the Strait of Hormuz area has reached its limit. Beyond this, there will be no more effectiveness. So really, it's about whether Benjamin Netanyahu can be persuasive in his arguments at a time when Donald Trump is listening to that note of caution.
1: And in some entertainment news, Punch, the Japanese macaque who captured hearts worldwide, is celebrating his first birthday. The orphaned monkey received about 2,500 birthday cards from fans in Japan and overseas. Now, Punch became an internet sensation after photos showed him clinging to an orangutan plush toy for comfort while adjusting to life with other monkeys. Now, zookeepers say the toy was originally given to help him develop the gripping ability newborn macaques need. Now, Punch now plays freely with about 50 other monkeys and no longer relies on the toy. The Ichikawa City Zoological and Botanical Gardens says the young macaque continues to draw large crowds, with many visitors inspired by his story of survival and gradual acceptance into the troop. Well, we do want to wish Punch a happy birthday as well. That is your news with me, Cheryl Goh. Headlines anytime on CNA 938 and CNA.asia. One 11 on this Tuesday, the 28th of July. Let's do a quick check on the roads for you. Vehicle breakdown on the PIE towards Changi after Jalan Bahar. Please avoid lane 5. Vehicle breakdown on the BKE towards Woodlands after Dairy Farm Road as well. Roadworks happening on the ECP towards the city after Bedok South Avenue 1. Please avoid lane 3. As always, do be patient. Drive carefully. Weatherwise today, thundery showers expected over the northern, eastern and western parts of the island in the afternoon. Temperatures ranging from 26 to 34 degrees Celsius.
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10: Now, Eat Drink Singapore with Cheryl Goh.
1: That's right. Welcome to Eat Drink Singapore with me, Cheryl Goh. Now, there's really something especially inviting about a bubbling clay pot arriving at the table. And Asian Market Cafe is putting that experience at the center of its new year-long clay pot series. And it begins with a rich and aromatic fish head curry served alongside a buffet packed with familiar favorites from laksa to satay and chili crab and even durian pungat. So really, really delicious spread there. And here to share the secrets behind the clay pot classic of fish head curry is Chef Mohammad Arif, who is Chef de Cuisine at Asian Market Cafe. Chef Arif, really nice to have you with us. Welcome to the studio.
13: Hey, hi, thank you so much.
1: Thank you for taking the time away from the clay pots to be with us behind the mic.
13: Definitely.
1: Yeah, so you spent close to 3 decades, wow, 30 years in professional kitchens. How did your journey lead you to Asian Market Cafe and how has the restaurant evolved during your time with them?
13: Okay, yeah. Very interesting.
1: Yeah.
13: Asian Market Cafe has been there for quite some time, I believe, before I joined them 2 years back, 2 years ago.
1: Yeah.
13: So before Asian Market Cafe, I was all along in the hotel industries.
1: I see.
13: And also some airline industries.
1: Yeah.
13: Then I find out that Asian Market Cafe is looking for a chef that point of time.
1: Yeah.
13: And to change a little bit of the structure from traditional to a modern traditional. That's where I find it interesting.
1: Okay.
13: And I tried to actually, to be honest, I tried to apply for the position.
1: Yeah.
13: And I managed to secure the position.
1: Yeah,
13: and
1: well,
13: that's where I am today.
1: Yeah.
13: I managed to make Asian Market Cafe into, I still keep the tradition of the traditional food.
1: Flavors, right.
13: But to make it
1: you
13: more.
1: You update it a little bit.
13: Update it.
1: Oh, that's very,
13: elevated it.
1: Yeah, that's very interesting. We're going to get, of course, we'll talk more a bit about that. But, you know, it's also, Asian Market Cafe has also built its identity around being halal certified, serving up Singaporean and regional favorites as well. What must remain familiar for regular diners? Like you said, the traditional flavors, right?
13: But
1: and where do you then see the room to introduce something new or perhaps update something that is very familiar?
13: Okay. First and foremost, I'm a chef who always like to talk with the diners.
1: Yeah,
13: I like
1: best
13: to be
1: feedback.
13: Another way around, it's kepo lah. I like to go all over to the tables and talk to the customer and see what is their liking.
1: Yeah.
13: Usually they will share like the chili crab. Then certain times, why don't we share some different recipe, like maybe perhaps like black pepper crab or something like that.
1: Oh.
13: And then from there, I will curate the menu and make it more interesting.
1: Mm.
13: And then the guests will see like, oh, wow, our concerns and whatever that we've been shared towards to the chef been implemented on the menu.
1: Yeah, so you genuinely take their feedback.
13: Yeah.
1: Can you give us maybe an example? Is it maybe something they said maybe too salty or what is it?
13: That's quite common in the industry.
1: Okay.
13: Too salty, of course, we cannot please everyone.
1: Yeah.
13: But we have to be rational in our seasoning in the kitchen.
1: Yeah.
13: But usually they will give feedback like they want more varieties. What kind of crab we are using, what kind of satays, what size of satay we are serving, you know,
1: etc.
13: Et so it's always interesting to hear them. And then from there, we are able to work together and produce a nice, beautiful dish.
1: That is wonderful. I think that that's very meaningful because it's not just a one-way thing where you just serve something to the customers and expect them to enjoy it, right? So you do take into their feedback and then you constantly improve on the dish.
13: Yes.
1: Well, that's wonderful, Chef Arif.
13: Thank you.
1: Okay, let's also talk about, you know, how the clay pot series will feature 6 limited edition dishes across the year.
13: Mm-hmm.
1: Why did you choose the clay pot in particular as the thread connecting all these different dishes?
13: Okay, very interesting. Because the clay pots always symbolize this part of the world. That's one thing. Secondly, clay pot is always hot when we serve to the customer. When we have a hot food, we tend to enjoy even more and we can taste the difference of each individual food. So I always find that clay pot is always interesting because that's where people see us in actions. So rather than the chef or the kitchen staff is always back of the house. But for clay pots, we have to do it in front of the customer, right? Mm. So they find it like very interesting. Then my kitchen, the kitchen staff and also the server team will actually serve them to the table and open up the clay pot cover, and there's some smoky element coming out with very nice aromatic aromas.
1: Yeah.
13: That would be interesting.
1: Yeah.
13: And people tend to enjoy.
1: Yeah, there's a little bit of a show, right?
13: A show.
1: Like they open up the cover, the smoke comes out, maybe they drizzle some sauce.
13: Exactly.
1: Yeah, and then or if it's a like a sauce heavy dish, the bubbling of the sauce, right?
13: Wonderful.
1: Yeah. What a nice dining experience indeed. And let's talk about fish head curry, because it's, you know, it reflects several of Singapore's food cultures coming together.
13: Correct.
1: How did you develop your own personal recipe that you're serving up at Asian

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1: Because it might be too spicy.
2: Too spicy,
1: right?
2: too tamarind,
1: yeah,
2: too much.
1: Too strong, right?
2: Too strong
1: taste.
2: Sourness.
1: So you've got the balance down.
2: We got the balance right.
1: Now you've made me very intrigued. I would like to try it. Okay, and obviously freshness, very important when it comes to fish head curry, right?
2: Exactly.
1: Because we're talking about fish here. What do you look for when you're sourcing for the fish, and what fish do you usually use? I think it's grouper and snapper. In itself, the two fish in itself lend different kinds of textures and flavors to the fish, right?
2: So, it is.
1: Snapper you use for asam pedas, is it?
2: Yes.
1: Yeah, so tell us more. Yeah.
2: Okay, for garupa, we are currently using for the fish head curry, right? Mm. And it's been locally sourced and it's been delivered daily.
1: Oh, so as fresh as it gets.
2: Delivered daily, and once it's been delivered, once we did our quality check, then we will marinate the fish. That is the difference.
1: Mm.
2: Because usually fish head curry, usually they will straight away cook in the curry sauce, right?
1: Oh.
2: But for us, we marinate the fish for 4 hours before we actually place it in the clay pot. So the freshness of the, I can say it's the technique of cooking.
1: Yeah.
2: The technique of cooking is slightly different.
1: Okay.
2: So we can preserve the quality of the meat from the fish for the garupa. But for the upcoming asam fish, we're going to use snapper because of the texture is different from garupa.
1: Mm.
2: Because of the asam fish is more to the tamarind, the sourness of the taste profile is different, right? So we need snapper because snapper is more flat in terms of the taste.
1: Yeah.
2: The meat taste is more flat.
1: So it allows the strong flavors to come through. It balances the strong flavors better.
2: The flavor from the sauce.
1: Ah, very interesting. Yes. A lot of thought goes into, pairing which fish with which sauce, right? That in itself is a bit of a craft.
2: It's always a technique of cooking because everyone can cook.
1: Yeah.
2: But to balance something is not that easy, actually.
1: Yeah, okay. So. Well, and it's great to know that you source your fish locally as well.
2: Thank you.
1: Yeah. Okay, so the fish head curry has a very smooth and rich mouth feel, but the spices, again, like we mentioned, do not overpower the actual sweetness of the fish, the flesh, right? Can you tell us more about how you achieve that balance and keep the texture so even? I understand you have a homemade or house-made paste.
2: Yes, we do. Because we actually use the correct ingredients. Mm. We balance up the turmeric, the tamarind juice, etc. in the spices.
1: Yeah.
2: And we don't really blend our garlic shallots with normal water, and blend it. Then we get so much of a juice element there.
1: So we
2: want the natural profile from our ingredients.
1: Okay.
2: So our ingredients has been sorted. Or rather that it has been placed in a wok with a little bit of oil before we actually blend it roughly.
1: Without using any water. Wow.
2: So you really
1: preserve the...
2: Correct.
1: You don't dilute it in any
2: way.
1: We don't dilute it in any way.
2: So we want the quality of the ingredients to be preserved there.
1: Yeah. And then so is it that you use the house-made paste to marinate the fish or do you use something else?
2: No, no. We use everything from our house-made paste.
1: Wow, so that means, and every day you have to grind all these spices.
2: Every day.
1: Wow, it's a lot of work.
2: It is.
1: But it's worth it.
2: It's really worth.
1: Yeah.
2: When we look at the diners enjoying
1: the satisfaction,
2: the satisfaction really makes our day.
1: Wonderful. Wow, it can really feel your dedication, Chef.
2: Thank you.
1: And thanks for putting your heart and soul into the cooking. So you have demonstrated the recipe on Asian Market's Instagram as well.
2: Yes.
1: For someone who's attempting fish head curry at home for the first time, obviously it would be different from having it in a hotel kitchen, right?
2: Right.
1: What was one tip that you would like to share, like the most important step that our home chefs have to get right when it comes to making fish head curry?
2: Importantly is the techniques. Always keep your ingredients tight. Meaning to say, if the level of garlic, if you are someone that prefer to have more garlic in your dish, you can have more garlic in your paste, but you have to control the level. Secondly, follow the steps. Whatever that has been shown, whatever that I've shared in the Instagram, follow the steps.
1: Yeah.
2: Then you will definitely get the right.
1: Yeah. Recipes exist for a reason, right?
2: For a reason, yes. The technique of cooking is really,
1: especially
2: really important.
1: Especially first time, you know, you, you

0: follow the recipe, then maybe if the subsequent time, then you want to tweak a bit here and there. Yes. But first time, follow.
1: First time, please follow the recipe.
0: Yeah, and Chef has been so generous to share the recipe on his Instagrams, on the Asian Market Instagram. So do go check it out.
1: Thank you.
0: And the buffet, besides fish head curry and in the clay pot, it also spans chili crab, yes, chicken satay, laksa, and other very distinct Asian regional flavors, yes, right? When you're delivering a buffet-style spread, right, a lot of dishes, a lot of work, which dishes would you say translate especially well to the format of a buffet? Because we've got things like live stations and grilling and all that, right?
1: Mm-hmm. Yeah. Of course, obviously, satay is always something that people will look forward.
0: Mm.
1: The chili crab is another option. Yeah. But satay, because we are
0: you grill it fresh, right?
1: Grill it fresh, yeah, in front of the customer.
0: Yeah.
1: Something that we do in front of customer is always interesting.
0: Yes.
1: Because of the aroma, because you're seeing it, yeah, by visual, right?
0: Yeah.
1: So
0: you eat with
1: tempting
0: your eyes and your nose first, yes, then yes, you eat with your mouth.
1: Yes. No doubt our chili crab is special, but yeah, we do it from the back of the house by portions and portions.
0: Yeah, yeah.
1: You'll be surprised to hear how many portions we are cooking every day.
0: Tell me.
1: It's a lot. Because one wok process is about 5 to 8 kilos.
0: 5 to 8 kilos.
1: Okay. And don't be surprised if I tell you we might have to do it like 12 to 15 times.
0: Wow. Okay.
1: For just one session
0: of lunch.
1: That's
0: how popular your chili crab is. Yes. And it's great that you don't mass produce, because then it's not so fresh. You cook batch by batch, right?
1: We do it batch by batch.
0: So you top up when
1: exactly
0: it depletes. Yeah, that makes more sense.
1: I rather let our customer wait for a while to have freshness
0: fresh,
1: of the chili crab,
0: right?
1: Yeah. Rather than it's been cooked
0: and sitting there for a long time. Wow, yeah. That's a lot of dedication again, Chef.
1: Thank
0: and then
1: you.
0: We got to talk about the durian penggat, because that is a crowd favorite among durian lovers. Very rich and satisfying. But tell us more about it.
1: Okay, finish the day with the durian penggat. Of course, durian penggat is something that is really famous and very rich. Mm. It's very durian. We're using a premium quality durian, and whatever that we mix inside the durian, like the texture of the gula melaka and the coconut, is really balanced up. Yeah. We do not want to overpower the durian profile.
0: Yeah.
1: So that's why we keep it intact. It's really expensive, and we like to serve people with that kind of premium quality.
0: Is it the warm one or the cold one?
1: This
0: one?
1: It's a cold.
0: Cold one, huh?
1: Yeah. A cold
0: well,
1: one.
0: It's like the next best thing to eating the actual fruit itself, right?
1: Yes,
0: because it's so pure.
1: It's so pure. Someone just told me they enjoy like 3 bowls of durian.
0: Wow. what durians do you use? Can I
1: ask? We use a D24 and also some Maoshang when we have the stock.
0: So it's a bit of the mix of the top tier of the durian, right?
1: It's a top tier durian.
0: Okay. Yeah. Wow, you really put together quite the spread there, Chef Arif.
1: Thank you.
0: You know, for after nearly 3 decades in the kitchen, what would you say still excites you about presenting Singapore's familiar flavors, and what would you like diners to discover about Asian Market Cafe today, especially if they perhaps haven't been yet?
1: They should come over and check out our local fest, because it's really different from others. It's really, I can say the chili crab is always chili crab, but ours is very different because of how we produce it. Mm. The techniques of cooking that we produce in the kitchen is totally different.
0: Mm.
1: And we elevate our laksa into another level.
0: Mm.
1: Our satay has been produced in front of the customer.
0: Yeah.
1: Our nyonya kuih, our range of nyonya kuih is very fresh.
0: Mm.
1: All I can say that, you come over and see the difference.
0: Yeah, so it's like you can enjoy it in a very comfortable setting at the Asian Market Cafe at Fairmont Hotel as well. Chef, it's been such a pleasure talking to you. Thank you for taking the time out of the kitchen to be with us.
1: Thank you.
0: We've been speaking today to Chef Muhammad Arif, who is Chef de Cuisine at Asian Market Cafe. The Fish Head Curry Clay Pot is available with its lunch and dinner buffets until the 31st of August. After that, you will switch to another clay pot, right?
1: Correct.
0: Yeah, so for now, if you're a fish head curry fan, you have until 31st of August to enjoy. Asian Market Cafe is located at Level 2 of Fairmont, Singapore at 80 Bras Basah Road. 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And if you do visit, remember to say hi to Chef Arif, since he likes to come and speak to
1: thank
0: his diners.
1: Thank you so much.
0: Thank you so much for coming on Eat Drink Singapore.
1: Thanks once again.
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0: It's 1:30 on CNA 938. Your news now with me, Cheryl Goh. We're starting with how Singapore recorded 441 suicides in 2024, with deaths among adults aged 30 to 39 rising 50% from the previous year. And that's even as numbers declined across all other age groups. Nisha Karin has more.
12: The Samaritans of Singapore, or SOS, says the figures showed that suicide was the second leading cause of death among adults aged 30 to 39. There were 99 suicides in this age group in 2024, up 50% from 66 the year before. SOS said data shows that adults aged 30 to 39 often face complex pressures and psychosocial stresses related to family, employment, and social isolation. It added that 256 suicides were reported in Singapore in 2025 based on provisional data. The organization noted that final figures can differ substantially. If you or someone you know needs help, please call the National Mental Health Helpline at 1771 or the SOS hotline at 1767.
0: Still at home, the 15-month wait-out period for people who sell private homes to buy HDB resale flats will be removed with immediate effect. National Development Minister Chee Hong Tat announced this today. The news desk explains what it means.
13: Private residential property owners and former owners can buy a non-subsidized HDB resale flat without an HDB housing loan. It follows several quarters of price moderation in the HDB resale market, which the Ministry of National Development says is showing signs of stabilization. The 15-month wait-out period for private property owners was among a slew of property cooling measures introduced in September 2022. Authorities said then that the move was a temporary measure to moderate demand for HDB resale flats and help prioritise access to affordable public housing for Singaporeans with more urgent housing needs.
0: Early voting is underway in Malaysia's Negeri Sembilan. Analysts say the polls are a test of the nation's shifting coalitions ahead of the next general elections. Prime Minister Anwar Ibrahim's Pakatan Harapan is contesting in all 36 state assembly seats, while its partner on the federal level, Barisan Nasional, or BN, is contesting in 25 seats. This election is the first in which BN and opposition coalition Perikatan Nasional have entered an informal pact to avoid fighting for the same seat. And over in India, lawmakers are set to debate a new bill on exam reforms, which could see tougher penalties in cases of paper leaks. Rani Samtani tells us more.
14: It's the latest in a series of steps by the government to address the scandal that has triggered weeks-long protests across the country and forced the education minister to resign. The new bill raises jail terms for the accused to a maximum of 10 years from 5 years, and increases fines fivefold. For organized examination fraud, it prescribes a minimum 7-year jail term and a fine of up to roughly $1 million. The government says it's putting in place a new task force on examination reforms. Yesterday's parliamentary session was marred by disruptions. The opposition have been demanding an apology over a police crackdown during last week's cockroach protest movement, when officers used batons and tear gas to disperse protesters in New Delhi.
0: CNA's Ishan Garg tells us why there will be pressure on the opposition to let the proposed bill on exam reforms go through.
15: The problem is that the parliament has been in complete disarray for the past one day of this week. On Monday, we saw this bill being introduced, but it couldn't be debated upon because opposition parties have been protesting against the police crackdown that happened over the cockroach protesters last week. They are demanding an apology from India's interior minister and a minister considered very close to Prime Minister Modi. However, this bill is certainly important because it is promising several new steps against paper leaks. But despite the opposition protests, some analysts say that there might now be pressure on the opposition also to let this bill go through, as it's one of the core promises of the BJP to the protesters that it will work on education reforms, and this bill is part of those education reforms. The main drive of the protesters now is that the government, they say, is not following up on its promise of ensuring that all police complaints against protesters are taken back, no fresh complaints are filed, and that people who might have been detained in connection to the protest, they are released as soon as possible. We must remember that as part of the promises that the government made to these protesters was also that they had to have a soft hand towards the protesters, and the CJP delegation, along with the government delegation, they are set to meet in 4 weeks' time. However, at this moment, the CJP says that they are not walking away from this issue of education reforms entirely. And they say that if the government does not release the protesters or ensures that the police complaints are removed against them, not only in the capital, New Delhi, but in all BJP rural states, they will be forced to come back on the streets once again.
0: That is your news with me, Cheryl Goh. Headlines anytime on CNA 938 and CNA.asia. Asia Business Now on CNA 938, starting with how NVIDIA is leading an AI safety alliance with 36 major tech companies, including Microsoft and SpaceX. The move comes just days after OpenAI disclosed a cybersecurity incident involving one of its agents, which has intensified debate in Washington over AI regulation.
14: The coalition says it plans to develop free open source cybersecurity tools powered by AI. Many of the world's most capable open-source AI models are now built by Chinese companies. Members of the new alliance are urging policymakers to avoid restrictions that they say could drive innovation overseas and argue wider access to open-source AI will strengthen digital defenses. A week ago, OpenAI revealed one of its AI agents in a so-called sandbox went rogue. It broke out of containment during a cybersecurity exercise and hacked Hugging Face, which is kind of an app store for AI tools. The AI agent gained access to the open internet after exploiting an unknown software flaw, escaping the sandbox where it was being evaluated. It then independently targeted Hugging Face, believing the platform held data which could help it complete its assigned attack. OpenAI says no human told the AI agent what to do or directed the attack. Analysts say the episode illustrates the kind of loss of control scenario AI safety researchers have long warned about. Hugging Face stopped the attack 2 days later with the help of a model from China. Its CEO has since also called on OpenAI to provide $100 million in computing power to help build defenses against such attacks.
0: China's drive to build its own semiconductor supply chain and reduce its reliance on foreign technology appears to have reached another milestone. A state-backed company in Shanghai, which has not been named, has reportedly begun producing homegrown chip-making machines. CNA's Elizabeth Neal reports.
16: The information reports the first units are expected to be delivered this year to leading Chinese chip makers, including SMIC, Huahong Semiconductor, and CXMT. And the development comes as China accelerates efforts to build a more self-reliant semiconductor industry despite years of US-led export controls. Last year, China pushed chip makers to use more domestic equipment, requiring firms seeking approval for new capacity to show that at least half of their tools would come from Chinese suppliers. And the move has also helped fuel the growth of local equipment makers developing alternatives to foreign technology in a market that's long been dominated by companies such as Dutch giant ASML. Now, ASML is the world's leading maker of lithography machines that are used in chip manufacturing. And the report said the development could eventually challenge ASML's position in China, but that the technology remains at an early stage. Still, shares of ASML fell as much as 8% after the report. It also rattled fellow Dutch chip equipment firm, the semiconductor and French chip supplier, Soitec.
0: Now, China is pushing back against U.S. accusations that its AI companies improperly used American models to train their own systems. Its Commerce Ministry has accused Washington of, quote, AI hegemonism, and has warned it will take all necessary measures if Washington moves to impose sanctions on Chinese AI companies. The dispute centers on AI Moonshot AI, the Chinese startup behind the Kimi K3 model. A White House official has accused the company of using model distillation to copy capabilities from Anthropic's advanced AI model. Distillation is a technique where a smaller AI model learns from the outputs of a larger, more capable one. Moonshot has denied the allegation, and Beijing adds the claim lacked factual and legal basis and accused the US of using technology restrictions to contain Chinese innovation. Let's check on your markets right now. South Korea's KOSPI has plummeted nearly 10% as doubts over returns from AI spending ripple through semiconductor stocks. The Nikkei 225 is also dragged down by Japanese chip testing equipment makers Advantest and Tokyo Electron. It's dropped 3.8%. In Greater China, Shanghai went down 1%, while Hong Kong's Hang Seng is also in the red. But bucking the trend is Australia's ASX 200, which is up 0.5%. At home, Singapore stocks has dropped slightly to 5,611 points. That is your business news. Business news as it breaks on CNA.Asia. All right, on the roads at 1:40 on this Tuesday, the 28th of July. Vehicle breakdown on the PIE towards Changi after Toa Payoh exit 16A. Please avoid lane 3. Vehicle breakdown as well on the SLE towards BKE after TPE. Some roadworks happening on the KPE towards TPE after Buangkok East Drive. Please avoid lane 5. As always, do be patient and drive carefully. That brings me to the end of this Tuesday's edition of Middays with me, Cheryl Goh. Thanks as always for your company. A replay of Mind Your Money coming up, where we look at where Singapore can advance its space economy, and we speak to the very strong and very inspiring woman who is leading that cause. And after that, keep it right here on CNA 938. Melanie Olivero ready to take you through the afternoon, starting with Life Made in SG at 2 p.m. Have a lovely, lovely rest of your Tuesday. I will catch you again tomorrow. Cheryl Goh saying bye-bye for now.
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1: Now, Mind Your Money with Cheryl Goh.
2: Yes, hello. Welcome to Mind Your Money with me, Cheryl Goh. Now, when people think of the space industry, Singapore probably isn't the first country to come to mind, but that could be changing because Singapore recently signed its first bilateral space agency agreement with Japan's JAXA, underscoring its ambitions in the sector. So what role can a small nation like us play in the global space industry, and what opportunities could this create for businesses, investors and workers? Well, that's what we're going to get into today with Lynette Tan, who is Chief Executive Officer of Space Faculty. Lynette, so nice to have you with us. Welcome to the show.
3: Thanks for having me, Cheryl.
2: So do people always say you have a very cool job?
3: Well, yeah, I agree too.
2: So, you know, Singapore really isn't a country that most people would associate with, you know, space and space expeditions. But why has the government been investing in this sector, and what's the economic opportunities here?
3: Well, I can't speak on behalf of the government.
2: Sure.
3: I do realize, as someone working in the space industry and as a Singaporean, that is a very big step forward and a particularly meaningful one.
2: Mm.
3: There's a lot of disruptions. And, you know, there is a lot of opportunities in the space sector. There was a very spectacular IPO recently,
2: yes,
3: just a few weeks ago,
2: yep,
3: less than 2 months ago.
2: Yep.
3: And if we look into the numbers, the space industry currently at $630 billion,
2: wow,
3: is going to increase to $1.8 trillion in less than 10 years, in 2035. That's an annual growth rate of about 9%. And that's a statistic from the World Economic Forum and McKinsey. And if you look into the global development, right, the growth rate of the global economy for emerging and developing countries, they're growing the fastest, and that's at 4%. For the rest of the economy for developed countries, it's less than 2%.
2: Mm.
3: So the space economy is really an economic driver. And it's very interesting also because the future is very unknown and it's developing, right?
2: Yeah.
3: In fact, when SpaceX was listed, it broke a lot of convention in that it was not even profitable and cash flow positive, but yet it garnered one of the highest, I would say, investments
2: in the
3: entire...
2: many times oversubscribed.
3: Exactly,
2: right?
3: Exactly. Yeah. 4 times oversubscribed.
2: Yeah.
3: Of course, it's going up and down now, and we're all awaiting after the 6 month vesting what's to come. But the signaling is very clear. There is a growing interest in space, and space is poised to grow. And there's no clear steps like, okay, do this, then get that. It's breaking a lot of traditional mindset and convention. And I think that's what's very exciting for us.
2: It is. Okay. When we talk about the space economy, Lynette, tell us what does that exactly include, and how big could this market be in the years ahead? Because it's really more than just building rockets and blasting them into space, right?
3: Yes. Yeah. In fact, the launch vehicle market, despite the remarkable achievements with reusable rocket, still constitute less than 5% of the economy. A lot of it is in downstream application, but we already know that.
2: Mm.
3: What has been the key breakthrough and driver is in the compounding connectivity demand driven by the rapid rollout of low Earth orbit, so mega constellations. That's something we're seeing in recent years, and that's really driving entirely new market development. Before, we would build a 4-ton, you know, very heavy 4,000 kilo, 3,000 kilo satellite, geostationary. It takes many, many years to build, and then you launch it in one launch vehicle. But these days, we're building nano-satellites, micro-satellites.
2: Mm.
3: You know, you could fit 20 in this room, right? So they're about a micro-fridge.
2: Wow, really?
3: Yeah.
2: Okay.
3: And sending tens of thousands of it into space, forming a web. And that's driving a new technology development. And with that comes new components, new market, new technology to support this mega constellation. And that's why we do what we do. We like to say, oh, we go from classroom to boardroom to orbit, because people are testing out new equipment, new algorithm, new materials in space. And we built a nano class size satellite. So they're about the size of a shoebox if you are a size 44.
2: Wow.
3: And we send them into space to see if that compound, that component work. And if that works, it can be scaled up to support the developments in the mega constellations.
2: Wow. That is really quite fascinating. So you're talking about these low orbit
3: That's right.
2: satellites. Are they, we know that satellites are used for things like GPS, right? What else are they used for?
3: So there's the global navigation.
2: Yeah.
3: So you use it to navigate. So when I drove here, I used a navigation system.
2: Yeah.
3: And then we use it to observe the Earth environment.
2: Right.
3: And that's how we first spotted the ozone layer hole.
2: Ah,
3: it was with a satellite, you know, imaging Earth.
2: Yeah.
3: And then we also use it for, you know, communication, sending information.
2: Yeah.
3: So in the past, I remember it would be, oh, this is satellite TV.
2: Yeah.
3: So that's what it means.
2: Ah.
3: And then as we move from space serving Earth, I think what's really exciting and going to drive further growth is if we are ambitious enough and bold enough, is about really serving a space first economy. So not how space benefits Earth, but really how do these data, digital infrastructure work in space to support the lunar economy, to support an in-space economy.
2: So that's fascinating.
3: It is,
2: that
3: it
2: sounds
3: is.
2: Like something from the movies, right?
3: It does,
2: like,
3: doesn't it?
2: Everything from the Jetsons to all your different movies about, you know, people, you know, moving and eventually maybe
3: Cheryl,
2: living on
3: you
2: moon
3: just dated yourself talking about the
2: dear.
3: Jetson. Yeah, but that was my inspiration getting into space.
2: I almost wanted to play the Jetsons, the opening music, but I thought, okay, like that's too
3: I love that too much.
2: Okay. So Singapore also recently signed its first bilateral space agency agreement with Japan. Tell us, how important are international partnerships like this, especially for a small country like us? Yeah.
3: So that's very significant because Japan, the Japanese exploration agency, JAXA, is a very forward-looking and a very strong player in the galactic scene.
2: Mm.
3: It is the only participant, an Asian participant, in the International Space Station. And Singaporean students, through space faculties coordination, we have been sending student experiments into the Japanese module on the International Space Station. And the Japanese own the largest scientific experimental module in space. So while we think it's very far away, actually it's less than 500 kilometers from here. So it's we're closer to the space station and our science experiments on the Kibo module, the Japanese module, than we are to Penang.
2: Right.
3: Yeah, so it's very accessible.
2: Yeah, if you put it like that, that is visually that makes a lot of sense.
3: And the Japanese you know, have you know, very strategic investments into the space sector. They have allocated $1 billion budget and investing into their local companies. So one of them is Inspective, to allow them to acquire capabilities to serve the global market. And I think we're very privileged to be able to partner such a strong player in the global space scene.
2: Yeah.
3: And I think that's not to be taken for granted. I think Singapore has also rightfully earned its right because we've always traditionally been known to be a very trusted, you know, very stable government and ecosystem. And I think that's what people are looking for now in this geopolitical climate and, you know, tense situation.
2: Yeah.
3: You're looking for a trusted partner.
2: Yeah.
3: You're looking for someone who will do what it says it will do.
2: Yeah.
3: And you're looking for someone who will be there to, you know, go where no one has gone before.
2: Exactly. Yeah. So I think that the question, Lynette, is that, you know, what are the bigger trends that are shaping the global space industry right now, and which of these could actually create opportunities for businesses here in Singapore?
3: So
2: yeah,
3: I would break that into different time scale. So I think that's the Jetson family, you know, very ambitious time scale.
2: The grand plans,
3: yes,
2: right?
3: And I love that because the North Star is really far out there for us, which means there's a lot of hate space and there's a lot of opportunity for growth.
2: Yeah.
3: And then we break it down into middle term and then into the near term. So what we do in space faculty also create that accessibility, right? So it's a, you know, giant leap for mankind, but a, you know, small step for humans. So how do you take that small step from classroom to boardroom to orbit for engineers and scientists who want to partake in the growing mega constellation? We can help to support sending experiments into space in a, you know, very easy way to see if that works. So instead of waiting 5 years for a mission, we can do that in less than 2 years or 18 months, which is considered fast. And then for executives, for example, we have programs for executives to learn about space missions, spacecraft design. Many engineering sectors are curious about the space sector. They're like, okay, what's going on there? And the space sector, as I've, you know, it is a demand driver. So chips are being sold to the space sector, products are being sold to the space sector. And we have a spacecraft design workshop. We've been running it since 2023. And this year we've partnered with Dassault System. And in order for the engineers to see what is a space mission, Sometimes you're just looking at your component, but now you're zooming out to say, okay, this is the entire life cycle of a satellite and spacecraft, and this is where things fit in. So we have the software part, but we'll also provide a toolkit, which is a satellite, 10 centimeters by 10 centimeters by 10 centimeters.
2: It's tiny.
3: It is, yeah. And with that, we will show the executive and engineers how everything fits in a very small way, so they can visualize what a spacecraft is, what its spacecraft design, and what a space mission entails. So we're providing these accessible courses for people who are curious about space and even want to make a business out of it.
2: Yeah.
3: But of course, our favorite program is our flagship program, the International Space Challenge.
2: Okay.
3: It was launched in Singapore in 2007, when you're right in, you know, space was a crazy idea 20 years ago.
2: Yeah.
3: And it has been inspiring generations of space leaders since then. We've seen our kids grown up and, you know, running deep tech companies in Silicon Valley, working in space programs and space startups in India.
2: Yeah.
3: So that's also a way for secondary school students, you know, pre-tertiary students to get started to find out more about space.
2: Yeah, which brings me to my next question, Lynette. So talent development, obviously one of your key priorities. What kind of jobs are being created in the space sector locally, and what kind of the skills would be most valuable over the next decade?
3: Yeah. And it's also good to take a step back. There is a lot of disruptions in the job market, particularly what, you know, commonly people might say, oh, there's a lot of disruption with AI, and there's a lot of disruptions in how things work. And I think space is coming in at an interesting sector because it's growing. So the jobs are not yet defined. And that's what we try to tell the participants in our program, that it's growing and this is your chance to shape it. And I think it really appeals to a group of Singaporeans who are very restless, but, you know, they want to push the frontier. They want to create things. And I think this is a great place for them to be in. They don't want to have this is step A and step B and step C, and then I end up there. They want to write their future. And this is a growth sector, so the future can be written. In fact, just last weekend, we were at the SG Youth Forum, and very coincidentally, we thought it was so remarkable that President Thurman's speech was entitled, "The Future is Yours to Make." And I think we want to send that message to the students. I know we have been good Asian parents and telling them, you know, our boy or girl, you do this, you get there.
2: Yeah.
3: But I think it's now time to reinforce the other side of the message, which is the future is in your hand and it is in yours to make.
2: Yeah.
3: Don't come to me for an answer. Write your answer and figure out that pathway.
2: Wow. Yeah, very, very powerful stuff that you're spearheading here, Lynette. We want to just quickly ask you about yourself, because you've built a career across technology, pharmaceuticals and transport before moving into space. What lessons from those industries do you think can help Singapore build a more successful space ecosystem?
3: I've had the privilege of working across different sectors, from the government agencies to global pharmaceutical MNC, multinational corporations, non-profit group, societies as well. Things do change, but I find that Singapore has really bet on the right core principles, which is to be stable and to be trusted. Regardless of the technology, regardless of, you know, the international geopolitical climate, if we are a place who plan ahead, execute and deliver on this plan, work on first principles to make adjustment, and we are there for our partners and for our friends, you know, that kind of core values and pillars are evergreen. And I think over the years, regardless of where you are, what the technology disruption is, these are core tenets that has served Singapore very, very well. And I think that's why we are in a very good position to ride whatever is happening out there.
2: Yeah, that's fascinating, Lynette. So looking ahead to the next 10 years, perhaps, what would success look like for Singapore's space industry, and what impact could that have on the country's economy and workforce as a whole?
3: Yeah. I think what I would consider success would be, and not just for the space economy, but generally for Singapore, as a Singaporean, I think it's a very strong government. Government continue to be strong, but private sector also stepping up to take on leadership position. So many times we look at the government for signals and cues, and that's great. But sometimes, it would be good to have private sector who go, you know, I'm going to take the risk here. I'm going to go try this out, and I'm going to build this future. And let the private sector also have that kind of ability to lead and to set how you know, the economy could develop and grow. And I think the government is taking steps in the right direction. It's, you know, pushing out organizations, enterprises and Singapore companies to go out and build the future and gain market share.
2: To infinity and beyond,
3: yeah.
2: As Lightyear would say. What's a final thought or tip that you would like to leave with our listeners today with regards to Singapore's space economy future? Yeah.
3: Well, there are many programs now, from classroom to boardroom to orbit. And I think we shouldn't be afraid or daunted. I think these are opportunities that we should seize. And while the future is unknown, I think that's exactly the place we want to be.
2: Yeah, that really well said. And you're such an inspiration, Lynette. Thank you so much. You have such a cool job. So thank you so much.
3: Thanks, Cheryl.
2: For coming on Mind Your Money to share a bit more with us. We've been speaking today to Lynette Tan, Chief Executive Officer of Space Faculty. If you want to find out more, check out some of their programs. You know, their website is spacefaculty.asia. Lynette, it's been a pleasure. Thank you so much for coming on Mind Your Money today.
3: Thank you.
1: 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Breathlessness, chest pain, fainting. 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
6: I've got a Made in SG special just for you. It's called Evernew versus Evergreen, putting two different generations of professionals together. Coming up, singer and media personality John Klass and his daughter, singer Victoria Klass. She's a voiceover artist as well. All that and more only on Made in SG with me, Melanie Olivero, on CNA 938. But first, the news. Good afternoon. It's time for the news with me, Melanie Olivero, on CNA 938. We begin the news with a look at private property owners looking to buy a non-subsidized HDB resale flat. They will no longer have to wait for 15 months after selling their property. CNA's Rani Simtani has the details for us.
7: National Development Minister Chee Hong Tat says this comes as resale prices have moderated significantly since the COVID-19 pandemic. They fell by 0.1% in the first quarter of this year and 0.3% in the second quarter.
8: MND indicated from the onset that this was intended to be a temporary measure to help moderate demand and stabilize resale prices. We recognize that with a 15-month wait-out period, households with genuine housing needs faced inconveniences and disruption to their plans to switch from private property to resale flats.
7: More support will also be given to housing developers undertaking large-scale on-block redevelopment projects. Eligible ones will now have up to 6 years instead of 5.5 to complete and sell all units without incurring additional buyer stamp duty clawbacks. For mega projects that can yield at least 1,400 homes, the deadline will be extended to 7 years. Developers of these projects must still sell at least 50% of units by the end of the sixth year.
8: We recognize that developers seeking to undertake the redevelopment of large residential on-block sites will require more time. They may not be able to meet the regular ABSD remission timelines. We could end up with a lose-lose outcome for the society as a whole if developers are discouraged from rejuvenating large residential on-block sites.
6: And that is a report by CNA's Rani Simtani. A CNA investigation has found some 260 fake Jack Ma videos spreading falsehoods about Singapore on YouTube. The videos using the Alibaba founder's likeness have garnered more than 1 million views to date. In one example, an AI-generated avatar bearing Mr. Ma's face and voice claimed that 10 countries were joining forces to encircle and suppress Singapore. A CNA has found no evidence that Mr. Ma ever made such a statement. The videos also cited no original speech or interview to support the comments. The videos are both in English and Mandarin. CNA has found similar content circulating on TikTok, which has garnered hundreds of thousands of views. Political scientist Chong Jia-yen of the National University of Singapore suggested the target audience could be Mandarin speakers across Asia. Singapore recorded 441 suicides in 2024, with deaths among adults aged 30 to 39 rising 50% from the previous year. That's even as numbers declined across all other age groups. Nisha Karan with more.
9: The Samaritans of Singapore, or SOS, says the figures showed that suicide was the second leading cause of death among adults aged 30 to 39. There were 99 suicides in this age group in 2024, up 50% from 66 the year before. SOS said data shows that adults aged 30 to 39 often face complex pressures and psychosocial stresses related to family, employment, and social isolation. It added that 256 suicides were reported in Singapore in 2025 based on provisional data. The organization noted that final figures can differ substantially. If you or someone you know needs help, please call the National Mental Health Helpline at 1771 or the SOS hotline at 1767.
6: A person was found unresponsive and taken to hospital after a fire broke out in an HDB flat in McPherson this morning. The Singapore Civil Defence Force, SCDF, said the person was found in the living room of a ninth-floor unit at Block 39 Circuit Road. They were alerted to a fire at the block at about 2:05 a.m. SCDF said the fire, which involved items in the living room, was quickly extinguished. Firefighters also immediately carried the person out of the unit and started cardiopulmonary resuscitation. The person was then taken to Changi General Hospital. 80 residents from the affected block were evacuated. The cause of the fire is under investigation. Early voting is underway in Malaysia's Negeri Sembilan. It marks a start in the upcoming crucial state polls that analysts say is a test of the nation's shifting conditions and coalitions as well, ahead of the next general elections. Prime Minister Anwar Ibrahim's Pakatan Harapan coalition will be attempting to defend its ground. PH is contesting in all 36 state assembly seats, while its partner on the federal level, Barisan Nasional, is contesting 25 seats. The election is the first in which BN and the opposition coalition, Perikatan Nasional, have entered an informal pact to avoid fighting for the same seat. The polls come after BN's landslide win in neighbouring Johor early this month. From outside a polling station in Seremban, CNA's Melissa Goh files this report featuring Azmi Sharom, the deputy chairman of the Malaysian Election Commission.
10: Now, some 22,000 from the armed forces and police, their spouses, and also the election workers are casting their votes early today. At midday, it's already surpassed 50% of turnout. Prime Minister Anwar, in a recorded message today, urged them to continue place their trust in PH while acknowledging that there were shortcomings. Pakatan will strive to do better, he said. So it's all smooth. Let's take a listen from the Election Commission.
11: For early voting, the turnout is usually very, very high, all right? And that's not an issue. So normally, it's quite common above 90%. For actual polling day, we hope there'll be over 70%, right? State polls attract less attention than parliamentary polls, but if we can get 70% and above, it'll be very good.
10: Now, a higher turnout is said to benefit the incumbent, Pakatan Harapan analysts say. Now, Johor saw almost 70% turnout. It's uneven. However, the turnout among the non-Malays, especially Chinese, is said to be a lot lower. So we'll have to wait and see on polling day this Saturday.
6: Indian lawmakers are set to debate a new bill on exam reforms, which could see tougher penalties in cases of paper leaks. It's the latest in a series of steps by the government to address the scandal that has triggered weeks-long protests across the country and forced the education minister to resign. Yesterday's parliamentary session was marred by disruptions. The opposition have been demanding an apology over a police crackdown during last week's cockroach Janta Party protest march, when officers used batons and tear gas to disperse protesters in New Delhi. From New Delhi, Ishan Garg reports on the impact of the exam reforms bill.
12: Well, this bill that is essentially seeking to make an existing law against paper leaks tougher is set to be debated in the parliament. But the problem is that the parliament has been in complete disarray for the past one day of this week. On Monday, we saw this bill being introduced, but it couldn't be debated upon because opposition parties have been protesting against the police crackdown that happened over the cockroach protesters last week. They are demanding an apology from India's interior minister and a minister considered very close to Prime Minister Modi, which is Mr. Amit Shah. The Delhi police reports to Mr. Amit Shah, and the opposition says that he needs to apologize for the crackdown that happened. However, this bill is certainly important because it is promising several new steps against paper leaks. One of the things that it promises is for the jail terms to be increased from 3 to 5 years earlier to now 5 to 10 years, and the penalty for those who are convicted is going to increase by fivefold. Now, in cases of organized crime where paper leaks have happened, if a practice is deemed to be part of an organized crime, the penalty can go up as high as $1 million US, and the jail term can be high as 10 years.
6: Firefighters in Spain and France are racing to contain raging fires as Europe braces itself for a new heat wave starting today. The two countries are battling fires that have been described as some of the most devastating in living memory. More than 300,000 people have been evacuated. That's your news with me, Melanie Olivero. Headlines anytime on CNA 938 and CNA.asia. You got to look out for that accident in the MCE tunnel towards ECP after Central Boulevard. Also look out for a vehicle broken down on the BKE towards PIE after the SLE. Checking on the temperature right now in Singapore, 30 degrees Celsius right now. Is it raining anywhere? Yes. In northern Singapore and, of course, going towards central Singapore. So it's raining from Bishan and Ang Mo Kio and all the way further up to Mandai, Woodlands, and also Sembawang, Yishun, and Mandai. And a bit more to the left as well with rains in Lim Chu Kang too. The lowest tonight, 26 degrees Celsius.
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14: Now, Made in SG with Melanie Olivero. Evernew versus Evergreen, a Made in SG special on CNA 938.
6: Evernew versus Evergreen is indeed a Made in SG special limited series. I'm Melanie Olivero. This is CNA 938. So what is Evernew versus Evergreen all about? Well, the premise is simple. Veterans of any given industry come on this show on CNA 938 to have discussions, even debates, with new and promising entrants to the sector. Which brings me to the father and daughter team, John and Victoria Klass. John Klass is a household name. He's a popular singer, songwriter, performer. He used to be my colleague at Gold 905. He's also a music producer. And one more feather to his cap is author, because John recently released a book, The Voice Klass, From Chatter to Captivating, available on Amazon, and it offers practical and easy to understand advice on improving your voice and ways of speaking. Victoria Klass is a voiceover artist. She's a producer. She's a singer-songwriter. and digital marketeer. And soon, her debut single will be out. So, like father, like daughter, or to a certain extent, let's bring them on and find out. Welcome to CNA 938, John and Victoria.
15: Hi. Thanks for having us. Yeah.
6: Okay, so I wanted to ask you, because this being the very first limited run of Avenue versus Evergreen, my first question for you is, John, who from your daughter's generation is a singer you like a lot? Because both of you are passionate about music and singing. And Victoria, you could name a singer for a band or media personality from your dad's generation or older whom you're really into. So let's start with ladies first.
16: For me, I think I love female songwriters. So for like older female songwriters like Joni Mitchell, Stevie Nicks, Dolly Parton, Emmylou Harris, I love the way they're so honest with their songwriting and how they talk about love, loss, and the romanticism of it all. And how like decades later, it's still so relevant in the younger generation and people are still listening to their music.
6: Quite true. So evergreen.
15: It never goes old. You know what I'm saying? That's
6: quite
15: why it's evergreen.
6: True. That's right. How about you, John? What about the ever-new part?
15: Well, you know, I've been in radio as well. So I've been playing a lot of those hits when I was in Class 85, even, you know, all these stations. So I'm really familiar with all the new stuff as well. Taylor Swift. Charlie Puth was someone I got to talk with as well, and really great songwriter. And I got to tell him that to his face, right?
6: Yeah.
15: Charlie Puth, you're a great songwriter. And we delved a lot about songwriting and producing and all those things. So I love Harry Styles, some of his songs as well. So, you know, we go to concerts together, obviously. My daughters, you know, school me with a lot of things that, how they see things in terms of Taylor Swift. So I was just telling them that as well. You know, when we went to watch Taylor Swift recently at the National Stadium, what I really loved about it was my two daughters, big fans, right? I got to see the concert through their eyes, how they reacted to certain lyrics and songs, and they, you know, they were like screaming and crying at certain songs. And of course, I don't feel those emotions because it's different target group, I guess.
6: Yeah.
15: I'm not a girl, I'm not female, but you know, it was just an eye opener to be able to kind of look through, you know, these artists through their eyes as well. So it's wonderful that way. Yeah.
6: Yeah. Especially if you're on TikTok quite often and there are certain phrases and stanzas from Taylor's songs that are used as memes.
15: Yes.
6: So, and these lyrics mean so much to anyone on TikTok who loves Taylor that when it eventually is sung live, that's why they're so captivated by what she's saying, because it's already a meme, a loop in their minds. And she's a great lyricist as well, of course. Victoria, your dad told me that you've just completed your debut single.
16: Yes.
6: Which is very, very exciting, because I still remember listening to your dad's band Kick and their single Jane more than 30 years ago on the radio. I kept seeing him on Channel 5 as well with the video as well, right? His music video. So tell us about your single, Victoria. Is it about love or is it about life situations?
16: I've always loved writing for as long as I can remember, and this song is particularly about a particular part of my life at that time. So I remember sitting down at the piano and just writing this song in like 10 minutes. And then I played it to my dad, and he was like, "Oh, it's great. We should make this into a song." And we would spend the weekends kind of like developing it and making it into a proper like pop song. And like he was helping me with the vocals and how it should sound for radio. And yeah, that's just how it came to be.
6: What is the single title and what is it about?
16: It's called Your Song.
6: It's
16: about like love and loss.
6: Uh-huh.
16: It's just about the feeling of like missing someone. And I think a lot of people can relate to the message behind it and the feeling behind it.
6: Yeah. The lyrics, any part of the lyrics you want to tell us about so that we can look out for it, listen out for it, and really feel the loss that you tried to communicate in that lyric?
16: I think there's a lyric, there's a date in it that, it was like a special date that that's mentioned in the song.
6: Only you and the protagonist would know.
16: Yeah, absolutely.
6: Ah, okay, all right. So listen out for a date.
16: Yeah, in the song.
6: When is it going to come out?
16: We're not sure yet. We're still looking into like the schedule release and about thinking about other songs to release around the same time as well. So we're working on that too.
6: So you're looking at it being an EP, a single release first, then an EP?
16: Yes, absolutely.
6: All right, so that takes time. because John, she needs to master it, she needs to produce.
15: All that stuff is done. So the song's all ready to be released, but we're trying to formulate a few more songs, which we already have. We're just trying to get that together and then eventually release it as a 3-song EP.
6: Okay, all right. You know what? We're all going to be here to talk more about it, Victoria, once it comes out.
17: Absolutely.
6: How did you work together on the song? Did you work together producing it, co-writing it? Or John, did you tell her, let Dad handle this, you just watch, and let me like show you the ropes?
15: Okay, so there's something she didn't really, you know, kind of tell you, right? Preceding this whole portion where she showed me the song, right? So I had no idea she was actually writing music, right?
6: Really?
15: One day, me and my wife Val, we were sitting with a group of friends, and this daughter of our friend said, hey, you know, Victoria writes great songs. And I said, what do you mean, right? And she said, you know, she does it on TikTok. She, you know, kind of plays some of her songs on TikTok. I said, really? I had no idea. She never told me.

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1: And John, you recently released your book. It's called The Voice Class, From Chatter to Captivating, a copy of which, a physical copy of which I am holding right now.
2: Yes.
1: Okay, you say writing it has been very rewarding. What's one chapter we should turn to if we want to give an office presentation, or let's say Victoria in the future is going to present her EP on stage?
2: Right.
1: Or to maybe a room full of corporates because they're engaging you to sing songs, yeah, to sing your music. Which chapter would that be? Chapter 6, Finding Your Voice?
2: Yeah, okay. So the thing about it is, a lot of people don't realize how the voice works. It's an instrument,
1: yeah.
2: Right? So from young, we just started talking, and then we just, you know, did that for the rest of our lives. Even for me as well, when I first got into radio, I did not sound anything like this, right? It sounded really bad. I don't know how I got into radio, but yeah, you know, whoever saw that potential in me got me in. And then I was always very nervous when I went on stage initially because I did not know how to turn it on, right?
1: Yeah.
2: I did not know the workings of the voice. I just knew how to speak, but it doesn't always come on the way you want to, right?
1: Yeah.
2: Because when you get nervous, you just start to, you know, kind of freeze up inside. So the thing about it was, how do I use my instrument? And
1: yeah.
2: That's when I started to kind of be a student of the voice. And the first thing you got to know is how to use this instrument, which is how it all works. The air from the lungs hits the vocal cords, which creates sound, and then goes through, you know, that windpipe of yours through your mouth. But in with your mouth, there's these articulators which form and shape words, teeth, tongue, jaw, and all that stuff, right? That's
1: yeah.
2: The thing that's going to make it work. So once you start to learn a bit of your instrument, then you get a little bit more confident. So when you're faced with presentations or, you know, podcasting, a lot of people are doing that right now, or just turning on the camera to video you saying something to your audience, you'll know how to use this instrument. And then as you progress into the book as well, you get to learn a lot of the other stuff. And then at the end of the book, I have the this cheat sheet, 10 or 12 pointers you can instantly turn to when you're just about to go on stage or just about to do a voiceover, just about to do a presentation, that instantly gets you up to speed from zero to hero, basically.
1: Yeah. Sometimes it's body over mind, not mind over body. Yeah?
2: Yeah.
1: That's what I also glean from this book as well. So don't cheat, everyone. Don't go straight to chapter 6. You have to start from the beginning. Victoria, when did you start thinking that you wanted to be in the media industry? Is it all your father's fault?
3: I would say both of my parents, actually.
1: Yeah.
3: Because my mom did a lot of behind the scenes as well in the media industry, from working as promotions and a record label to being a fashion stylist and writer. And I think both of them always had these conversations about the media industry and entertainment growing up. It just felt like a natural progression for me. Like, I always liked creating things and thinking about things creatively. So I knew when I was a kid that I wanted to either be like a singer or an actress. And over the years, it developed into voice acting.
1: Right. When did you discover that you could sing? Because people like singing doesn't mean that they can sing, you see? Yeah.
3: I don't know. I
1: really?
3: Think one day my dad was like, okay, I'm going to teach you how to sing. I think I was 10. And I was watching a lot of Hannah Montana and Glee at that time. And I was like, yeah. Okay, this is something I like to do. And it just continued from there.
1: And then you also, because you use your left and right brain, so you're also a digital marketeer.
3: Yes.
1: So that's your professional training in school.
3: No, my professional training in school was acting.
1: Okay.
3: Yeah.
1: So you took up acting.
3: Yeah, I have a degree in acting and film.
1: Then what about the digital marketeer side?
3: I think I was always really fascinated about what made people want a product.
1: Yeah.
3: Or what made captivate people's attention.
1: Yeah.
3: And then I think through social media, I started observing what people liked to read, see, and, you know, like get for themselves. And I just was really interested in that aspect of, I mean, digital marketing is kind of like creating things and in a creative aspect.
1: Which means that you had to really figure out the nitty-gritty as well. Analytics,
3: yeah.
1: SOE,
3: yes.
1: Digital tools.
3: CRM.
1: Yes. Okay, so you've got that
3: yeah.
1: all down pat. John, you've been doing this for

0: more than three decades, and Victoria has wanted this since she was 10. When Victoria started making moves towards the media industry, she started expressing interest, she started showing you and your wife all this talent. What concerns did you have for her? This is not an easy industry.
1: No concerns at all. I think I've had a really great time doing what I've been doing. And since she's had the interest as well, I've got lots to share, right? There's lots I can kind of pass down to her as well, and lots that we can do together as well. So I had no concerns whatsoever. If you love it, I'm a firm believer, if you love to do something, just go ahead and do it, because if that's your passion, then you've got to live by your passion, because that's the only way to have a fulfilling life. So no concerns at all.
0: Yeah,
1: absolutely. Yeah,
0: it can be cutthroat, so yeah. I guess the concerns are there, but you're there to take her through it.
1: But, you know, in anything that you do, I think it's always going to be the challenges that you're going to be facing.
0: Yeah.
1: It's how you overcome it. Because if there's a will and passion to want to do it, you overcome it. But if you're doing something for the sake of doing it, then, you know, that whole motivation of perhaps pushing through hard times is not going to be there as much. So go with your passion. You know, you're always going to eventually get there, right?
0: Yeah. Yeah. So, Victoria, when it comes to that, your father is all embracing of what you want to do, the same industry that both of you are in together. And he says he doesn't have concerns because he has confidence in you and he believes in this industry. But who tells you about the pitfalls? Does he share them with you, or does he take a step back and let you go through the pitfalls?
2: He absolutely lets me. He takes a step back and he lets me decide what I want to do and experience that for myself.
0: Yeah.
2: And then learn how to navigate and move forward, like challenges and stuff.
0: Hmm. Okay, so he doesn't hover.
2: No, absolutely not.
0: Okay, all right. Well, what discussions, really debates also, do you have about this shared profession of yours? Do you have any similarities, any disagreements? Because it looks like there are a lot of similarities here. You agree on a lot of things.
1: Yeah, well, I think you want to
2: take
1: that.
2: Yeah, no, we both love music history. So we love talking about, like, what makes artists stand still. Like, Paul McCartney, Cher, etc. Like, what makes them so relevant till today? We love talking about music history.
0: Yeah. The biz itself, the media industry itself, do you both see it the same way? The way it's run, the way people are hired to be in certain media positions, the rules, because the rules can be really quite strict.
1: Yep.
0: Yeah.
1: Absolutely. I mean, like she said, we have these discussions.
0: Yeah.
1: She's seen me go through my sort of media journey as well, and she's kind of seen that through the years, through the various things I've been doing, not just in radio, with music, also with Valerie, my wife, who's been in the industry. So we talk about that all the time at the dinner table. We have these conversations, right? So she's fully aware of all the stuff that we've been through, and plus she does a lot of reading on her own with current artists or artists from before, and we have this conversation about how the older artists seem to always kind of have a lot more a harder time in the past,
0: yeah,
1: handling the emotional aspects of being in the limelight and being popular, and as opposed, I think, to today's stars as well. We've had that conversation as well,
2: yeah,
1: because they've learned from the lessons of the past, right? Yeah. So.
0: Yeah, and because on the flip side, they're always looking at others and putting themselves out there on social media. So in a sense, they're quite used to it already.
1: Yeah.
0: They're quite front-facing that way. Well, two such classy people, John Class and Victoria Class. John is a popular singer-songwriter, media personality, performer, music producer, and author of The Voice Class, From Chatter to Captivating, available on Amazon. Look out for that. Victoria Class is a voiceover artist, producer, singer-songwriter, digital marketeer as well. This is Made in SG's Ever New versus Evergreen. And I'm Melanie Olivero for CNA 938.
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0: And that's part one of our chat with the classes, and we'll be back with more after the usual news updates.
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5: Let's give you some news updates on CNA 938 with me, Melanie Olivero. The 15-month wait-out period for people who sell private homes to buy HDB resale flats will be removed with immediate effect. National Development Minister Chee Hong Tat announced this today, and the news desk explains what this means.
6: Private residential property owners and former owners can buy a non-subsidized HDB resale flat without an HDB housing loan. It follows several quarters of price moderation in the HDB resale market, which the Ministry of National Development says is showing signs of stabilization. The 15-month wait-out period for private property owners was among a slew of property cooling measures introduced in September 2022. Authorities said then that the move was a temporary measure to moderate demand for HDB resale flats and help prioritize access to affordable public housing for Singaporeans with more urgent housing needs.
5: The news desk with that report. Moving on to more Singapore news, because the country recorded 441 suicides in 2024, with deaths among adults aged 30 to 39 rising 50% from the previous year. That's even as numbers declined across all other age groups. Nisha Karen with more.
7: The Samaritans of Singapore, or SOS, says the figures showed that suicide was the second leading cause of death among adults aged 30 to 39. There were 99 suicides in this age group in 2024, up 50% from 66 the year before. SOS said data shows that adults aged 30 to 39 often face complex pressures and psychosocial stresses related to family, employment, and social isolation. It added that 256 suicides were reported in Singapore in 2025 based on provisional data. The organization noted that final figures can differ substantially. If you or someone you know needs help, please call the National Mental Health Helpline at 1771 or the SOS hotline at 1767.
5: Well, early voting is underway in Malaysia's Negeri Sembilan. Analysts say the polls are a test of the nation's shifting coalitions ahead of the next general elections. Prime Minister Anwar Ibrahim's Pakatan Harapan is contesting in all 36 state assembly seats, while its partner on the federal level, Barisan Nasional or BN, is contesting 25 seats. This election is the first in which BN and the opposition coalition, Perikatan Nasional, have entered an informal pact to avoid fighting for the same seat. Indian lawmakers are set to debate a new bill on exam reforms, which could see tougher penalties in cases of paper leaks. CNA's Rani Santani has more for us.
8: It's the latest in a series of steps by the government to address the scandal that has triggered weeks-long protests across the country and forced the education minister to resign. The new bill raises jail terms for the accused to a maximum of 10 years from 5 years and increases fines fivefold. For organized examination fraud, it prescribes a minimum 7-year jail term and a fine of up to roughly $1 million. The government says it's putting in place a new task force on examination reforms. Yesterday's parliamentary session was marred by disruptions. The opposition have been demanding an apology over a police crackdown during last week's cockroach protest movement, when officers used batons and tear gas to disperse protesters in New Delhi.
5: And that was Rani Simtani. Let's listen now to Ishan Gurg telling us why there will be pressure on the opposition to let the proposed bill on exam reforms go through.
9: The problem is that the parliament has been in complete disarray for the past one day of this week. On Monday, we saw this bill being introduced, but it couldn't be debated upon because opposition parties have been protesting against the police crackdown that happened over the cockroach protesters last week. They are demanding an apology from India's interior minister and a minister considered very close to Prime Minister Modi. However, this bill is certainly important because it is promising several new steps against paper leaks. But despite the opposition protests, some analysts say that there might now be pressure on the opposition also to let this bill go through, as it's one of the core promises of the BJP to the protesters that it will work on education reforms, and this bill is part of those education reforms. The main drive of the protesters now is that the government, they say, is not following up on its promise of ensuring that all police complaints against protesters are taken back, no fresh complaints are filed, and that people who might have been detained in connection to the protest, they are released as soon as possible. We must remember that as part of the promises that the government made to these protesters was also that they had to have a soft hand towards the protesters, and the CJP delegation, along with the government delegation, they are set to meet in 4 weeks' time. However, at this moment, the CJP says that they are not walking away from this issue of education reforms entirely. And they say that if the government does not release the protesters or ensures that the police complaints are removed against them, not only in the capital, New Delhi, but in all BJP rural states, they will be forced to come back on the streets once again.
5: And that was Ishan Gurg. Let's move on now to Asia Business. And we hear again from Rani Simtani talking about NVIDIA leading an AI safety alliance with 36 major tech companies, including Microsoft and SpaceX. The move comes just days after OpenAI disclosed a cybersecurity incident involving one of its AI agents, which has intensified debate in Washington over AI regulation.
8: The coalition says it plans to develop free open source cybersecurity tools powered by AI. Many of the world's most capable open source AI models are now built by Chinese companies. Members of the new alliance are urging policymakers to avoid restrictions that they say could drive innovation overseas and argue wider access to open source AI will strengthen digital defenses. A week ago, OpenAI revealed one of its AI agents in a so-called sandbox went rogue. It broke out of containment during a cybersecurity exercise and hacked Hugging Face, which is kind of an app store for AI tools. The AI agent gained access to the open internet after exploiting an unknown software flaw, escaping the sandbox where it was being evaluated. It then independently targeted Hugging Face, believing the platform held data which could help it complete its assigned attack. OpenAI says no human told the AI agent what to do or directed the attack. Analysts say the episode illustrates the kind of loss of control scenario AI safety researchers have long warned about. Hugging Face stopped the attack 2 days later with the help of a model from China. Its CEO has since also called on OpenAI to provide $100 million in computing power to help build defenses against such attacks.
5: Well, China's drive to build its own semiconductor supply chain and reduce its reliance on foreign technology appears to have reached another milestone. A state-backed company in Shanghai, which has not yet been named, has reportedly begun producing homegrown chip-making machines. So let's get more from CNA's Elizabeth Neo in this report.
10: The information reports the first units are expected to be delivered this year to leading Chinese chip makers, including SMIC, Huahong Semiconductor, and CXMT. Now, the development comes as China accelerates efforts to build a more self-reliant semiconductor industry despite years of US-led export controls. Last year, China pushed chip makers to use more domestic equipment, requiring firms seeking approval for new capacity to show that at least half of their tools would come from Chinese suppliers. And the move has also helped fuel the growth of local equipment makers developing alternatives to foreign technology in a market that's long been dominated by companies such as Dutch giant ASML. Now, ASML is the world's leading maker of lithography machines that are used in chip manufacturing. And the report said the development could eventually challenge ASML's position in China, but that the technology remains at an early stage. Still, shares of ASML fell as much as 8% after the report. It also rattled fellow Dutch chip equipment firm, the semiconductor and French chip supplier, Soitec.
5: Well, that was Elizabeth Neo. Let's talk about CXMT's blockbuster market debut, making its chairman Zhu Yiming one of China's newest tech billionaires. His personal fortune has climbed to nearly $14 billion. The rally also pushed the company's market capitalization above Intel and Cisco, underscoring investor confidence in China's ambitions to become a global semiconductor powerhouse. Zhu has pledged about $5.6 billion worth of shares to employee incentive programs instead of cashing out. The payouts won't be immediate. They're due to begin in 3 years and will be distributed over a decade, although the company has yet to say which employees will qualify. The move is aimed at retaining the engineering talent needed to help China compete in advanced memory chips. That's Asia Business for you on CNA 938, and I'll have more updates as the hours go by. Let me give you a traffic update in the meantime, and you must look out for that vehicle broken down on SLE towards CTE after Upper Thompson Road on Lane 5. Just a reminder for you to bear in mind that accident in MCE Tunnel towards ECP after Central Boulevard, and look out for heavy traffic PIE towards Tuas at the CTE SLE exit. Time now on CNA 938's Afternoons with Melanie. That's me, is fast approaching 2. Well, right now, really, it's 2:42.
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5: Made in SG's Evernew versus Evergreen is back for more. 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Back on the hot seat are John Klass, singer, songwriter, media personality, and author. A book called The Voice Klass, From Chatter to Captivating, and it's available on Amazon. And his daughter, Victoria Klass, she's a voiceover artist, producer, singer-songwriter, and digital marketeer. Victoria, let's talk about your dad's social media presence. He regularly releases snippets of his music videos. He gives updates on his current and future releases. He shares motivational thoughts. He posts lots of mirror selfies. He uses AI in his reels. What more should he do? Or do you work with him on his social media presence? Because he's doing a lot. Is this the way you see it, or should he have a consistent approach?
14: No, I think he's doing a great job. I'm actually so impressed with how many videos he's churning out all the time. I can hear him record the videos at home and I'm like, oh, okay, he's making content. No, it's cool. It's like a different content he's putting out, from like work stuff to lifestyle stuff. And yeah, selfies, you know, bathroom selfies.
5: Yeah,
14: pickleball selfies. Yeah.
5: with the family as well.
14: Yeah.
5: Someone from your generation, your Gen Z,
14: yes,
5: looking through the Gen Z lens, what else do you think he could do?
14: Oh, more outfit of the day pics. I don't know. Aesthetic pictures, like vacation pictures, maybe.
5: Yeah.
15: That means we have to go more in vacation.
14: Yeah.
5: Outfit of the day. You outfit do the day. Those.
15: Yeah, I do those. Yeah, I do those, yeah.
5: But more constant, she says.
15: Yeah, apparently so, yeah. But, you know, I'm a guy, so, you know, I don't really have a lot of different outfits. It's always going to be the same pants and, you know, black T-shirt, so, like you can see right now.
5: Yeah. But what about the AI, deployment of AI in his videos? Is it spot on?
14: Yeah. I think it's pretty good. He's more into it than I am, actually. I'm learning things from him about AI.
5: I did notice that, actually, because in terms of putting out videos and merging your content with AI, it's more prolific in terms of volume than your daughter.
15: Yeah, so we were having this conversation, right, the two of us, and she says people from her generation are skeptical about AI, whereas people in our generation were like head on with AI. And you know why? We're having this discussion, and I realized we went through the period of, you know, the 70s, 80s, where Space 1999 was all that stuff we've been sold, the Jetsons and their, you know, all these robotic maids and all that stuff. And we were looking forward to that stuff for the longest time, right?
5: True.
15: To the Future, we saw Marty McFly in those super cool, you know, sort of hovercrafts and all that stuff.
5: Yeah.
15: And we were always looking forward to 2000s, man, we're going to have that stuff. But it's now 2026 and we still, you know, really just touching the, you know, sort of line on where it comes to advancements in that way, right? So we're embracing it because we've seen this in our past. So
5: Because so many Gen Z social media personalities, they're more into presenting a very unvarnished pictures and footage of themselves, their stories. Not so much AI, I notice. I'm coming from your lens and from your point of view, Victoria. You want things to be as authentic as it gets.
14: Yeah.
5: Why is that?
14: I think Gen Z, they like to be honest and vulnerable with social media.
5: Yeah.
14: So they like to show the good and the bad in life because it makes it real content, you know? And I think that's what I love about Gen Z. They're not trying to superficialize social media. They're making it raw, but talking about mental health, but in a positive way sometimes, to make people feel less lonely about how they're feeling or how they're doing. So I think with AI, they're not thinking about creating social media content with AI, but using, you know, authentic daily stories to show their followers.
5: Yeah. When it comes to vulnerability, how much do you think you want to show? Because sometimes when I go on TikTok, some of them are really bearing their souls, you know, John.
15: Yeah.
5: And I get a bit concerned because once you put it out there, even though you erase it, it's still there.
15: Yeah, the blueprint. Yeah, the footprint
14: absolutely.
15: Is there.
14: Yeah.
5: Yeah.
14: I think people are sharing too much on social media.
5: Yeah. So you reckon that too?
14: Yeah, absolutely.
5: So you have a filter, you know when to stop.
14: Yeah, I like to post positive things. I don't like to be negative on social media. And especially the blueprint, like people are going to see it in the future. Right. And it's not always how you're going to think or feel in like 5 years from now. But that video is still going to be up there in the cloud, you know?
5: Yeah, quite true. John, Victoria's TikTok page. Let's talk about that. So we've discussed your social media approach. Victoria's page, she reviews brands that she likes. She loves her makeup brands.
15: Yes.
5: She shows followers where she's traveled to, and she travels quite extensively. She vlogs on special days or when she shares thoughts and opinions on topics that matter to her.
15: Yep.
5: What do you think of her social media presence, and What more do you also reckon she should do?
15: Well, you know, I leave it to her because that's their generation, and the, you know, the way we've had these discussions, and obviously you can see there's just two different ideas when it comes to what we post, how we post, and all that stuff. And like she just shared as well.
5: Yeah.
15: For me, it's because of the stuff I'm doing in you know, music, and now with this book, I need to get my, you know, stuff out there so that people know what I'm doing. The new songs I'm releasing, the stuff I have on my voice class book as well, and different techniques. I share a lot of that stuff as well. So I'm doing a lot more of that content, right? So yeah, these are the things I'm doing. You know, I this is full time for me right now as well.
5: Yeah,
15: yeah.
5: That's right.
15: So yeah. So you know, it's different. Obviously, I'm not gonna, you know, tell her what to do, or you know. It's what she's doing her, and I'm doing me, basically.
5: Quite
15: know?
5: True.
15: Yeah.
5: But at the back of your mind, do you always think that she should push herself a little bit more, to put herself more out there in terms of being a singer-songwriter?
15: That eventually will come, I guess, when, you know, when she releases that first single, and then so on and so forth, the rest of the other stuff that she's doing, that's eventually going to happen. You know, that's the only way to kind of get your music out there, get people to know, put yourself front and center, right? And keep it, keep yourself visible. And that's the only way people can, you know, kind of still remember or know that you're doing anything, right? So we have that power right now, because in the past, you know, when we were growing up, it was only in the hands of a few, the media companies, the record labels. Now anyone can do that. Put yourself out there with your own social media, and once you've published that, it becomes public property. And then there's Spotify and there's Apple Music. Anybody can release a song, and then, you know, garner your own fan base as well, right? So, yeah.
5: So no teasers for now. You both of you are brainstorming, or Victoria, you're just brainstorming how you're going to approach this music career? Because your dad, John, likes to tease his upcoming releases, you see? Yeah, even months in advance.
14: Yeah.
5: Yeah. So that's not your style.
14: No, I like to have, like, perfect it, and like, okay, I have an idea, but when I'm going to release it, then maybe I'll tease it.
5: Ah.
14: But we have a second song finished.
15: Yeah.
5: Oh, really?
14: Yeah.
15: Yeah, so mommy, you know, takes care of the look and how it's going to happen, the photo shoot and all that stuff. She's you know, always been that, even for me as well. So she's going to take that care of that. For Victoria, it's going to be that whole photo shoot thing happening soon as well. So, you know, once we get all that done, and then we'll know the kind of look and feel of this artist that Victoria's going to be, then the teasing starts to happen, yeah.
5: So it's going to be your full name, Victoria Klass.
14: Yes.
5: Not just Victoria K or something else.
14: Victoria Klass. I love the class name. It's interesting.
5: It's a brand name already.
15: Yeah.
5: Thanks to Mr. Klass here. John, there have been moments where you found yourself learning from Victoria about new trends and platforms and creative tools, and of course the other way around as well. What have you both learned from each other so far that you find quite crucial in this media journey of yours?
15: Okay, you want to go first?
14: Everything in the book is everything I've learned.
5: Yeah, through osmosis, right?
14: Yeah. Because especially I do a lot of voiceovers, and it's so helpful to have it with me.
5: Yeah.
14: My favorite one in the book, I think, is the one where you put your pen in between your teeth.
5: Yeah.
14: Because it helps open your articulators, and you can read with so much ease, and I can start like doing my voiceovers like easily once I do that technique.
5: And John, you did a video on that, didn't you?
15: Yeah, that's right. I did do that pen between the teeth technique. Yeah. So, I use the book myself before I do any voiceovers, or even before I sing.
5: Really?
15: I just refer to some notes, because that's the reason why I put it together in the first place. When you know, I started on this journey, left my job, and I said, okay, I'm going to do a lot more recordings. I'm going to put all these notes I've compiled over the past 30 years into this one, you know, PDF sort of thing. Mm. And then while I was doing that, I said, well, you know, this is a trove of riches here, right there. Yeah. And I thought, why not do this as a book I release, so that others can, you know, also gather whatever, or at least get what I've gathered over the years for.
5: But it's all in your mouth and it's muscle memory, and you say that you still
15: you still
5: refer to it.
15: Because it's different techniques for different things, right? When you sing and when you speak, you need to do different things. So yeah, it's just different things you refer to kind of get to that point straight away.
5: Quite true. Do you have advice, or have you given advice to Victoria over the years about navigating the pressures of the media world? And has she ever surprised you with how she handled the challenge? Because as we all know, as with any sector, you're right, John, it's not just the media industry. Every sector that you want to be a professional in and thrive in has quite a mountain of challenges, I must say.
15: Yes, absolutely. I think anything, it's mental, right? In the end, it's all about how you think about any given circumstance that happens to you and how you deal with it mentally that decides if it's going to be a challenge or not.
5: Yeah.
15: And Victoria is really strong. In fact, I had a concert in 2017. The whole family actually put this concert together. And it was at the Esplanade. And at the very last minute, Val found out that she had to produce the show because we didn't have a producer. We thought the Esplanade was providing one.
5: Yes.
15: But so she had to double up as producer. Val's my wife. And then Victoria had to double up doing what you did backstage.
14: Calling all the artists on stage, making sure everything flowed seamlessly.
15: Yeah, she had to coordinate all that stuff. So it was last minute that, you know, on the day itself, they realized they had to do that stuff. But it was... So, I mean, she handled it very well. She's very mature, and she was much younger at that point as well. And I was really impressed about how mature she was and the way she handled things. And it's a lot to do with how she thinks, you know, and I think it's a lot to do with how we raised her as a kid as well. So.
5: Now I'm wondering about the other daughter.
15: Is
5: she in the media industry?
15: Well, she's a great singer as well, Venetia.
14: She's a great
15: singer.
5: Venetia.
15: In fact, she opened my show, my first concert as well. She came out and she started the show. But that kind of gave her a little bit of a sort of stage fright. And then she stopped because it was filmed. So when she saw herself being really nervous, I just kind of retreated into a shell, sort of, and we're still till today trying to convince her, you got to go out there, you know, great voice, you got to sing. So right now she's helping me also with some backing vocals of some of my tracks. So is Victoria as well, obviously. But Venetia, we're trying to get her into doing that as well, yeah.
5: But what does she do? Is she studying something else or working in another sector?
14: She loves coding.
5: Really?
14: Very different, yeah. She wants to do computer science.
5: Oh, okay. So she's your younger sister.
14: Yeah, my younger sister.
15: So
5: So she's still in university.
14: Yeah, she's like 21 this year.
5: Okay. She's still got a long, long life and many triumphs and challenges ahead of her, as do all of us, really.
15: Yes,
5: yeah.
15: That's the joys of life, isn't it?
5: Yeah. Quite true. If you had one wish for each other, what would it be?
15: Oh, wow. Okay. That every one of her dreams come true, because I think as we keep growing in life, and you know, it's a long life, right?
5: Yeah.
15: As long as we keep putting those things out there that we want to achieve and just give ourselves a chance to achieve it, we'll eventually get there, right? So all of our dreams come true. Yeah.
14: Yeah, same. And that he still looks this young at 100.
15: Wow, yeah, thank you. I love that.
5: I love it too. And I love spending my time with you. Thank you so much for being with me on CNN.
15: Thank you, Mel.
14: Thank you so much.
5: Well, they've got lots of talent and lots of class. I've been in the company of father and daughter team, John Class and Victoria Class. John, of course, is the popular singer-songwriter, performer, media personality, music producer, and author of The Voice Class, From Chatter to Captivating, available at Amazon. And also, you can DM him if you want to know more about the book, you want to get it maybe in bulk for your company. Victoria Class is a voiceover artist, producer, up-and-coming singer-songwriter, and digital marketeer. This has been Made in SG's Ever New versus Evergreen special. I'm Melanie Olivero for CNA 938.
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5: I'll soon be giving a radio toast to Alexis Song. He's helping to redefine gin culture across Southeast Asia, one cocktail at a time. 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All that and more only on Culture Club with me, Melanie Olivero, on CNA 938. But first, as always, let's give you the news. It's time for the news on CNA 938 with me, Melanie Olivero. Good afternoon. We begin with a look at what's happening in Singapore. Private property owners looking to buy a non-subsidized HDB resale flat will no longer have to wait for 15 months after selling their property. CNA's Rani Simtani has the details for us.
8: National Development Minister Chee Hong Tat says this comes as resale prices have moderated significantly since the COVID-19 pandemic. They fell by 0.1% in the first quarter of this year and 0.3% in the second quarter.
25: MND indicated from the onset that this was intended to be a temporary measure to help moderate demand and stabilize resale prices. We recognize that with the 15-month wait-out period, households with genuine housing needs faced inconveniences and disruption to their plans to switch from private property to resale flat.
8: More support will also be given to housing developers undertaking large-scale on-block redevelopment projects. Eligible ones will now have up to 6 years instead of 5.5 to complete and sell all units without incurring additional buyer stamp duty clawbacks. For mega projects that can yield at least 1,400 homes, the deadline will be extended to 7 years. Developers of these projects must still sell at least 50% of units by the end of the sixth year.
25: We recognize that developers seeking to undertake the redevelopment of large residential on-block sites will require more time. They may not be able to meet the regular ABSD remission timelines. We could end up with a lose-lose outcome for the society as a whole if developers are discouraged from rejuvenating large residential on-block sites.
5: Property agents in Singapore will have to complete at least 3 property transactions over 3 years or pass a refresher examination to be eligible for license renewals from 2027. The Council for Estate Agencies has introduced this requirement, adding that it would also extend the registration cycle to every 3 years instead of the current annual cycle. Senior Minister of State for National Development, Sun Xueling, said the changes will strengthen professional standards and improve transparency. New agents will be given a one-year grace period before they're required to meet the transaction requirement. The regulator is also studying measures such as consumer ratings and letting sellers list their properties directly on property portals. A CNA investigation has found some 260 fake Jack Ma videos spreading falsehoods about Singapore on YouTube. The videos using the Alibaba founder's likeness have garnered more than 1 million views to date. In one example, an AI-generated avatar bearing Mr. Ma's face and voice claimed that 10 countries were joining forces to encircle and suppress Singapore. CNA has found no evidence that Mr. Ma ever made such a statement. The videos also cited no original speech or interview to support the comments. The videos are both in English and Mandarin. CNA has found similar content circulating on TikTok, which has garnered hundreds of thousands of views. Political scientist Chong Jia-yin of the National University of Singapore suggested the target audience could be Mandarin speakers across Asia. A person was found unresponsive and taken to hospital after a fire broke out in an HDB flat in McPherson this morning. The Singapore Civil Defence Force, SCDF, said the person was found in the living room of a ninth floor unit at Block 39 Circuit Road. They were alerted to a fire at the block at about 2:05 a.m. SCDF said the fire, which involved items in the living room, was quickly extinguished. Firefighters also immediately carried the person out of the unit and started cardiopulmonary resuscitation. The person was then taken to Changi General Hospital. 80 residents from the affected block were evacuated, and the cause of the fire is under investigation. Indian lawmakers are set to debate a new bill on exam reforms, which could see tougher penalties in cases of paper leaks. It's the latest in a series of steps by the government to address this scandal that has triggered weeks-long protests across the country and forced the Education Minister to resign. Yesterday's parliamentary session was marred by disruptions. The opposition have been demanding an apology over a police crackdown during last week's cockroach Janta Party protest march, when officers used batons and tear gas to disperse protesters in New Delhi. From New Delhi, Ishan Garg reports on the impact of this exam reforms bill.
9: Well, this bill that is essentially seeking to make an existing law against paper leaks tougher is set to be debated in the parliament. But the problem is that the parliament has been in complete disarray for the past one day of this week. On Monday, we saw this bill being introduced, but it couldn't be debated upon because opposition parties have been protesting against the police crackdown that happened over the cockroach protesters last week. They are demanding an apology from India's interior minister and a minister considered very close to Prime Minister Modi, which is Mr. Amit Shah. The Delhi police reports to Mr. Amit Shah, and the opposition says that he needs to apologize for the crackdown that happened. However, this bill is certainly important because it is promising several new steps against paper leaks. One of the things that it promises is for the jail terms to be increased from 3 to 5 years earlier to now 5 to 10 years, and the penalty for those who are convicted is going to increase by fivefold. Now, in cases of organized crime where paper leaks have happened, if a practice is deemed to be part of an organized crime, the penalty can go up as high as $1 million US, and the jail term can be high as 10 years.
5: And that was Ishan Garg with that report. Early voting is underway in Malaysia's Negeri Sembilan. It marks a start in the upcoming crucial state polls that analysts say is a test of the nation's shifting coalitions ahead of the next general elections. Prime Minister Anwar Ibrahim's Pakatan Harapan coalition will be attempting to defend its ground. PH is contesting in all 36 state assembly seats, while its partner on the federal level, Barisan Nasional, is contesting 25 seats. The election is the first in which BN, an opposition coalition, Perikatan Nasional, have entered an informal pact to avoid fighting for the same seat. The polls come after BN's landslide win in neighbouring Johor early this month. From outside a polling station in Seremban, CNA's Melissa Goh files this report featuring Azmi Sharom, the deputy chairman of the Malaysian Election Commission.
0: Now, some 22,000 from the armed forces and police, their spouses and also the election workers are casting their votes early today. At midday, it's already surpassed 50% of turnout. Prime Minister Anwar, in a recorded message today, urged them to continue to place their trust in PH while acknowledging that there were shortcomings. Pakatan will strive to do better, he said. So it's all smooth. Let's take a listen from the Election Commission.
1: For early voting, the turnout is usually very, very high. All right, and that's not an issue. So normally it's quite common above 90%. For actual polling day, we hope there'll be over 70%. Right? State polls attract less attention than parliamentary polls, but if we can get 70% and above, it'll be very good.
0: Now, a higher turnout is said to benefit the incumbent, Pakatan Harapan analysts say. Now, Johor saw almost 70% turnout. It's uneven. However, the turnout among the non-Malays, especially Chinese, is said to be a lot lower. So we'll have to wait and see on polling day this Saturday.
5: Melissa Goh with a report there. Now let's look at firefighters in Spain and France racing to contain raging fires as Europe braces for a new heat wave starting today. The two countries are battling fires that have been described as some of the most devastating in living memory. More than 300,000 people have been evacuated. Around the Spanish capital, Madrid, separate fires have scorched an estimated 770 square kilometers, an area larger than the city itself. In France, the worst hit region is Gironde, near the city of Bordeaux. President Emmanuel Macron has held an emergency meeting, promising a full review of the crisis and measures to strengthen the country's ability to tackle future fires. Let's hear from William Denslow. He's near the front lines of the fire in southwestern France, and he brings us this report.
3: Charred trees, an all too familiar sight in this region. According to officials, more than 40,000 hectares of land lost to this wildfire. And for the year at large, over 100,000 hectares are lost by various fires. That just shows the scale of what firefighters are up against. It seems that their defences are working. On Sunday, we saw firsthand some of those efforts, felling trees, removing brush, that ammunition that the fire has used to burn across this region of southwest France. They are creating these blockades to stop the fire more or less in its tracks. Overnight, officials say that there wasn't any significant growth in this fire due to conditions. Currently, they say now is not opportunity to really try and make inroads in getting this fire under control. However, major challenges persist. The winds remain a major problem and temperatures only expected to rise throughout the week.
5: That is a wrap of the news with me, Melanie Olivero, on CNA 938. 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
5: From shaking up cocktails to shaping, in a sense, Southeast Asia's own unique gin culture, let's meet Alexis Song from Hendrix Gin soon. But before we get to him, traffic and weather. I want to tell you about that vehicle broken down in the CTE. That's towards AYE after Ang Mo Kio Avenue 1. Let's see if it's still there. Okay, I've just received an update, thanks to Traffic Watch, that this vehicle has been towed away. That's good news. But you got to look out for another breakdown vehicle on AYE towards MCE. After PIE, avoid lane 3. And just remember that to bear in mind that accident in the MCE tunnel towards ECP after Central Boulevard.
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5: It's 30 degrees Celsius right now in Singapore and the rains are still with us. Quite heavy, quite thundery in northern and northeastern Singapore, and there's also quite a lot of rain, but not so thundery showers in central and the rest of eastern Singapore, where it's the rains haven't reached yet is most parts of western and southern Singapore. 26 degrees Celsius is tonight's lowest. Just remember, the rains will continue all this week, including Saturday, maybe Sunday, mostly afternoon thundery showers.
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0: Culture Club delves and dives into the lifetimes and culture of being a brand ambassador. So let's find out more. I'm Melanie Olivero. This is CNA 938. Let's enter the world of Alexis Song. He's the Southeast Asia brand ambassador for Hendrick's Gin, the premium spirit produced by William Grant and Sons in Scotland. The F&B and hospitality world has always proved a draw for Alexis. In fact, it was his stints as a waiter and bartender that led him to where he is today, a seasoned spirits expert who brings the world of Hendrick's Gin to life through education, storytelling, and unique brand experiences. You'll soon learn Alexis's passion for education and marketing, how these enable him to curate unique cocktail experiences, tastings, and masterclasses, all the while wearing a dapper suit. So let's raise our glasses to Alexis Song, right here on CNA 938. Welcome, Alexis. Before we talk about this stage in your life as a brand ambassador, can you tell us who your favorite mega celebrity brand ambassador is? There are so many of them in this world right now. Mine would be Ben Affleck, the Hollywood actor for Dunkin, the donut brand, the donut and coffee brand, and Michael Jackson for Pepsi all the way in the 80s. What about you?
1: Hello, Melanie. First, thank you for having me today. It's a pleasure to be there. Okay, so probably I can answer you in two ways. So someone that really shaped my teenager period is probably George Clooney as an Nespresso global brand ambassador, because I think we all remind his famous quote, Nespresso, what else? With the little music behind. It was not my favorite, but it stays within the generation. I think it was a very powerful message. Yeah. Personally, I'm a huge soccer fan. So my brand icon, global brand ambassador, will be Cristiano Ronaldo.
0: Yes.
1: For Nike, and Lionel Messi for Adidas. I think they left a huge mark on many generations. Definitely. Yeah.
0: Many, many young men and women look up to Ronaldo, even though he's going to step back a large part from football. But we know we're going to see a lot more of him, just like David Beckham, who also endorses a lot of products. And I think Ronaldo has a very, very long and prosperous future ahead of him. All right. So that is George Clooney, of course, and Ronaldo, Cristiano Ronaldo. Alexis, before you became Hendrick's Southeast Asia brand ambassador, let's talk about how you worked in the F&B and hospitality worlds. Where and when did it all start for you? Because you worked your way from a waiter to then a bartender position. And then the auditions came to you and you were scouted for the role. We'll talk about that in a while, but where did it all start for you? Where do you come from?
1: Okay, so basically, you must know that I did two different types of studies. So yes. At first, I went to a sports university to become a sport teacher. It was a bit unsuccessful for many reasons. So I changed my mind and I joined a school to become a primary school teacher for 4 years. At the end, I wasn't really at the place I wanted to be. So I wanted to stop to be behind a desk. I wanted to try a manual a job. So I joined a hospitality school to become a waiter for 6 months. Then I signed my first contract in a hotel called the Warwick Brussels. So my dream at that point was to become a head waiter. But for an urgent matter, my team needed a bartender. So I learned how to become a bartender from scratch. And then I was very passionate about it. So 6 months later, my manager at that time asked me to be a full-time bartender. And here we go. I stayed behind the bar for 5 years. I really loved it because it's a very creative job. I was at first on the floor, but you don't have that creative aspect because you are presenting and selling all the dishes from the cuisine, from the chef. Here you were part of the whole process from the beginning to the end. That's why I really loved it.
0: Yeah. Because you're a creator, yeah, and sometimes you can concoct your own recipes. So you're from Belgium. So it all started there.
1: Absolutely. Mm. So Warwick Brussels is located in Brussels.
0: Yeah.
1: So I stayed there for 5 years, but I

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1: I was already a Hendrix brand ambassador in Belgium.
2: Oh, how did you get that one?
1: Okay, sorry. Yeah. Just to put again some things in the context. So I was approached on LinkedIn by Rémy Cointreau, that was the distributor of William Grant & Sons at that time. I did many interviews. I had the job at the time, so we are in 2022. And basically, I was a portfolio brand ambassador. So not only for Hendrix, but also for brands called Monkey Shoulder, the Balvenie and Glenfiddich. So the maison brands of William Grant & Sons.
2: So that was Belgium. And then after that, how did you move to Southeast Asia with this role?
1: So to come back to the story, I think it was the continuity. William Grant & Sons knew I wanted to handle a new challenge and also to stay in the company. And I wanted also to work full time for Hendrix Gin.
2: Yeah.
1: So that was the perfect match because I have a deep affection for Southeast Asia as well. I traveled many times in Thailand in the past. So I think it was a good natural fit, let's say.
2: Why Hendrix Gin in particular? Why not the other brands under this
1: because
2: mega brand?
1: I think Hendrix Gin is a very creative, original a brand that stimulates me a lot within the past years. You have kind of carte blanche to create experiences that for sure follow the brand guidelines, but you can also add your personal touch. So I think, I had very good experiences in the past working for the brand, and I feel like a really deep connection within the brand. So I think it's like kind of an extension of my personality. I like the way Hendrix is quirky. I like how you present and you talk about the brands. I think it's a personal fit.
2: Hendrix is quirky and a little bit eccentric, but also cool at the same time. When you were at Hendrix, did you have to go under extensive training to excel before being a roving brand ambassador? As in, I'm asking, obviously, you need to know the brand inside out. So tell us about your training process in case someone listening in wants to do what you do.
1: So when you join a spirit company to become a brand ambassador, first you have all the brand Bible and toolkits that you have to read, also to know the different challenges of the brand, but also the storytelling, understanding the needs in terms of drink strategy. This is a first step. Then the second step is obviously visiting the distillery. So I went to Scotland to discover the wonderful Hendrix Gin Palace in the southwest part of Scotland, in a small town called Girvan. And then I think the magic occurred. You also meet the master distiller, Leslie Gracie, that we'll definitely talk about today. And then I think you are almost ready to embody the brand. I think afterwards it's about experience with bartenders, consumers, how you talk about the brands. Still nowadays, still today, My speech could change from yesterday and it will change tomorrow because you learn every day.
2: When you were at this palace that you were talking about in Scotland, when it comes to like the spiritual headquarters of Hendrix Gin, I would say, did they show you all the raw ingredients that go into distilling the spirit? So you saw everything.
1: Exactly. So you have a very deep understanding about what is Hendrix Gin. So Leslie Gracie, a master distiller that welcomed us at the Hendrix Gin Palace, shows us the botanicals. So there's 11 botanicals in the core recipes. And then how they are distilled. So we are going through the still room. After the distillation, we had our curious infusions of rose and cucumber that define Hendrix from the first day. And then we are also looking to different cocktails, how to use Hendrix. We have a magnificent Victorian bars in the Hendrix Gin Palace. So we have different ways to understand the brand, and it's very helpful when you come back to your own country to explain the brands to you, to,

0: for your audience?
1: While you're at the palace, they say, Alexis, you need to create a cocktail of your own before we can let you go.
0: Not really. I think it's very playful.
1: Yeah.
0: They show us a different cocktail. So to put some context, I joined William Grant Sanson in 2022. So when I visited the Hendrick Gin Palace, we released our limited edition called Hendrick's Flora Adora. That was very, very flowery.
1: Yeah.
0: So they showed specific cocktails about that expression of Hendrick's to stimulate our creativity. I think there are sane challenges to create our own cocktail, but it was just about fun. But it shows also different perspective on how to use our products. So very, very interesting. I think it's a key moment for a brand ambassador when you visit the distillery for the first time.
1: Yeah, what an honor as well. Alexis, I met you at one of the launches for Another Hendrick's Gin. Okay, everyone, that's the name of it. Another Hendrick's Gin. It is the first new permanent addition to the collection in years. Tell us about your job duties during official launches like those, because you have to represent what the brand stands for. Because I saw you approaching people, chatting with them. I was one of them, and also talking about the different cocktail combinations too. Mm-hmm. Yeah.
0: Yeah. So there's many, many perspectives about the job on that day for a brand ambassador. For me, it was also a very important moment because I only joined the company for 2 weeks. Mm-hmm. So it was also to meet all the community. So the bartenders, the owners, journalists, influencers, and so on. So learning where were those people. Also to explain the product, definitely, because we had a lot of questions about how the product was created, why those typical infusions, how to use another Hendrick's in cocktails. And the answer could be very different if you answer to a journalist or you answer to a bartender.
1: Yeah.
0: It's also about explaining the event itself. If there was a misunderstanding or still a question that people wanted to answer. So, I think we have multiple hats on that day. Before the event, it's also about making sure that the cocktails are well balanced, well presented. So we work also alongside the bar teams of the event.
1: Yeah, a lot of behind the scenes administrative stuff that you've got to take care of too, in order for this to be a success. And I also noticed that you were dressed, Alexis, in a very dapper outfit, like you came from the set of the hit series Peaky Blinders, circa 1920s and 30s menswear. Tell us more about that and why you chose this era, because you said you get carte blanche to do a lot of things as an ambassador. Was it chosen for you, or you felt you like this look about yourself?
0: I think I don't have a specific style of suit. I see what you mean, because I wear a specific blue suit with square, like very Scottish.
1: Yeah.
0: I think I really like to wear a beautiful suit for a long time. When I started my hospitality studies, my dream was to work in a wonderful and luxurious hotels. That's why I started my career. And when I was promoted to be a full-time bartender, I had the possibility to wear three-piece suits. So I made a gift to myself, and I bought that wonderful suit that I'm still wearing almost 10 years after.
1: Wow.
0: That's crazy. But I really like fashion. I like to wear eccentric outfits. I think it also is because I was raised with by my mother, that she's addicted to shopping. So I really like fashion in general. I think it was the possibility for me to wear a bespoke suit. Yeah.
1: So your mom is based in France, where you were originally from.
0: So basically she was at first born and raised in France. Then we moved together in Brussels.
1: Ah.
0: She stayed 20 years until 2020. She moved back 6 years ago, again in the north of France.
1: Yeah.
0: We are originally come from to be next to our grandparents, basically.
1: Which part of northern France?
0: Next to Lille.
1: Oh,
0: that is like, let's say, the key city of the northern part of France.
1: Okay.
0: It's only 130 minutes away from Brussels. So it's like we are neighbors, actually.
1: Yeah. So, okay. So it's nice and close to mom as you possibly can. Many people still think gin is just for classic gin and tonic, Alexis. Of course, there's more to it. What recipes or unique gin-infused cocktails have you created and concocted for these parties? Because you said you've described what you do, that storytelling is a large part of your job. Yeah.
0: Indeed. Yes. So I think depending also of the event and in which country you are, you will create bespoke cocktails for your customers. Mm-hmm. I think gin is very versatile. Versatile as a product because you have many different types of gin with many different types of flavors. So it's very playful. For sure, I think the main cocktail for gin is gin and tonic, to express the inner essence of your gin, but you have also many different possibilities to make shine gin. So, for example, at Hendrix, we like to suggest Hendrix Spritz.
1: Yeah.
0: In that case, for the launch, we created another Hendrix Spritz that was about another Hendrix, apple juice, Prosecco, soda water with a hint of cherry liqueur, so very vibrant, fruity and indulgent and very refreshing. But you can also create a spirit forward cocktails like Negronis, Martinis. I think gin is has a lot of possibilities in terms of cocktails. So I think it's like if you had a bad experience with gin at first, you might have a very good one, knowing all the beautiful cocktails that you can taste and try on your journey in the gin industry.
1: All right, then just experiment, if you will, either at home or at the next bar that you go to, and make friends with a bartender or mixologist there. Let's raise our glasses to Alexis Song. He's the Southeast Asia brand ambassador for Hendrix Gin, the Scottish premium gin brand. See what his life is like at @from_alex_by_hendrix. This is Culture Club. I'm Melanie Olivero for CNA 938. We'll be back after the news.
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1: Let's give you some news updates on CNA 938 with me, Melanie Olivero. A 23-year-old Singapore permanent resident, or PR, will be charged in court tomorrow for allegedly financing terrorism after sending funds to facilitate planned attacks in Gaza. The Ministry of Home Affairs says the man, a Myanmar national, developed hatred towards Muslims in 2024. He had been exposed to Islamophobic material and later embraced extremist interpretations of Zionism. By early last year, he also developed anti-Semitic narratives and expressed support in his online postings for the use of violence against LGBT communities. MHA says the Internal Security Department began investigations after his extremist online posts drew attention. The ISD found that in August 2024, the man transferred $72 to an overseas contact on X, believing the money would help buy military equipment for an attack in Gaza City. The ministry says providing money for terrorist purposes, regardless of the amount, is a serious offence. The 15-month wait, and this is a wait-out period for people who sell private homes to buy HDB flats, and these are HDB resale flats, will be removed with immediate effect. National Development Minister Chee Hong Tat announced this today. The news desk explains what this means.
8: Private residential property owners and former owners can buy a non-subsidized HDB resale flat without an HDB housing loan. It follows several quarters of price moderation in the HDB resale market, which the Ministry of National Development says is showing signs of stabilization. The 15-month wait-out period for private property owners was among a slew of property cooling measures introduced in September 2022. Authorities said then that the move was a temporary measure to moderate demand for HDB resale flats and help prioritise access to affordable public housing for Singaporeans with more urgent housing needs.
1: Property agents in Singapore will have to complete at least 3 property transactions every 3 years from 2027 or pass a refresher examination to remain registered. The Council for Estate Agencies has introduced the requirement alongside a new 3-year license and registration cycle, replacing the current annual renewals. Senior Minister of State for National Development, Sun Xueling, says the changes will strengthen professional standards, improve transparency, and give consumers greater clarity and choice. New agents will be given a 1-year grace period before they're required to meet the transaction requirement. The regulator is also studying measures such as consumer ratings, verified online listings, direct seller portal listings, and standardized estate agency agreements. Well, moving on to India, because the lawmakers there are said to debate a new bill on exam reforms, which could see tougher penalties in cases of paper leaks. CNA's Rani Simtani with more.
9: It's the latest in a series of steps by the government to address the scandal that has triggered weeks-long protests across the country and forced the education minister to resign. The new bill raises jail terms for the accused to a maximum of 10 years from 5 years and increases fines fivefold. For organized examination fraud, it prescribes a minimum 7-year jail term and a fine of up to roughly $1 million. The government says it's putting in place a new task force on examination reforms. Yesterday's parliamentary session was marred by disruptions. The opposition have been demanding an apology over a police crackdown during last week's cockroach protest movement, when officers used batons and tear gas to disperse protesters in New Delhi.
1: Got Asia Business coming up just for you in just a while.
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1: Let's give you some Asia business now and talk about South Korea's KOSPI index plunging around 11% today as tech stocks took a battering on another black day for Asian stock markets, with a report of the breakthrough in China's chip industry compounding worries about the longevity of this AI boom. Well, trading was temporarily halted as KOSPI dropped to its lowest level since April, as shares in chipmakers Samsung Electronics or SK Hynix, which are heavily weighted in the index, fell sharply. Samsung Electronics shares sank 13.1%, while those for SK Hynix shed 13.5%. Most other Asian markets also fell, with Tokyo's Nikkei 225 down 4.3%. The Taiex in Taiwan skidded 4.7%, with shares of lead chipmaker TSMC or Taiwan Semiconductor Manufacturing Company falling 3%. As for China, the Shanghai Composite Index is also in the red, just down over 1% amid an ongoing sell-off in global tech stocks. However, in Hong Kong, the Hang Seng bucked the regional trend, edging just into the green, up about 0.4%. This as investors in Hong Kong are also eyeing another mega listing by Chinese optical parts maker Zhongzi InnoLight on Thursday. It's said to be Asia's second largest listing this year. It has raised almost $7 billion. China markets gave up some of the boosted gain from memory chip maker CXMT's stellar market debut yesterday, when it became the country's most valuable listed company after its shares surged more than 500% in its Shanghai listing. The stock is down about 3.5% today, but is still well above its strike price of 8.66 yuan in its second day of trade. The company raised nearly $9 billion in Asia's biggest IPO this year. Let's hear from Jeff Ng from Sumitomo Mitsui Banking Corporation, remaining bullish about AI. But Jeff also warns about valuations, how they have become stretched.
13: I think this year could have been a year of a very rapid boom, fast growth due to AI. If not for instance, for some of the volatility, some of the event risks that have occurred that may have distracted or may have disrupted the growth momentum. So I think markets now are watching out for how sustainable this AI rally is. I think we on the macro level, think that the growth, the proliferation of AI will continue. It's just that I think the markets have moved a lot ahead of themselves. So I think markets are now watching for whether there's still more CapEx growth on the pipelines, whether the earnings growth are sustainable, how the earnings guidance will be, not just for the current result, but also for the rest of the year. I think that may determine whether the equity markets continue to rally, or there may be some potential correction due to concerns of overcapacity, for instance.
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21: 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I'm Cheryl Goh. 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
1: Meta has been aggressively hiring in order to challenge rivals such as OpenAI, Google and Anthropic.
29: The shutdown of several outlets has raised questions about the brand's future in Singapore.
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0: Now, Culture Club with Melanie Olivero.
2: Culture Club is back with part two, and I'm Melanie Olivero. This is CNA 938. Let's welcome back Alexis Song. He's Hendrix Gin's Southeast Asia brand ambassador. And sometimes you can meet this friendly chap at launch parties and the like. So I'm just wondering, Alexis, what questions do people usually ask you during these launch parties?
3: So basically, they can ask questions about the liquid itself, how it was created, how you can use Hendrix in cocktails as well. So my role is to explain the gin making process behind the brand, and also suggest the right cocktails to the right audience as well. I won't suggest the same cocktail to a consumer versus a bartender, for example. Also, they can ask questions about my background, my career, where I'm coming from. And I think I had a lot of questions about it here in Southeast Asia. They are very curious about it. And as well as the event itself. And in that case, for example, another land when we launch the new gin, another Hendrix.
2: When they talk to you about your job, Alexis, do they think that it's very easy, that all you do is to just go up to a gathering for a launch, have a couple of drinks, suggest some drinks, look over what's being served at the bar, and they think it's pretty easy? But I think it's definitely a lot of work.
3: I think some of the people I meet definitely think it's probably more easy than they expect, because they see us as a brand ambassador going to parties, shaking hands, drinking cocktails, having fun. They are looking to our social media. They see all the wonderful video and so on, but it's not only that. For sure, there's a lot of different tasks of being a brand ambassador. You have to organize yourself a lot. You have to plan. You have to be creative. You have to be persuading. You have to be inspiring and influence people, traveling a lot. So that means sometimes you can be very exhausted, and you still have to meet a lot of people, talk in front of big audiences. So yeah, I think it's not always easy. I think it's important to have a good work balance and private life as well. Mm. But it's a wonderful job, because every day is different. That's why we love it.
2: Yeah. It is a job unlike any other. Because you talked about talking to bartenders and mixologists, and you mentor them too, what questions do they have for you? What advice do you give them about the scene, about the job?
3: When we talk about brand ambassador, right?
2: Yeah.
3: Yes. So, I mean, it depends. Some people are very curious about the role also, because some bartenders are interested to get a new step in their career to become brand ambassador.
2: Yeah.
3: So I always try to have the right advices and tips to, depending of the person I'm talking to, for sure, because sometimes they are, I talk to a junior bartender, sometimes to a senior bartender. I think it's a very nice step for a bartender to become a brand ambassador, because you enter the corporate life, you have more responsibilities, and I think you faces many different challenges than being a bartender. So it's very useful also to shape a new step in your career, and it will definitely open a lot of doors. So I think it's interesting to share my experiences with bartenders and people around me.
2: And these people definitely understand the demands of the job.
3: Yeah, definitely. Yeah. When they see the behind of the scenes, they understand better that is a job that requires a lot of involvement.
2: Yeah.
3: You have to be engaged. You have to be passionate. And even if sometimes your social battery is very low, you still have to be there and inspire people. So, I mean, this is probably, we show the job on that perspective, but there's so many good things happening in your life as well, because you meet a lot of people, you discover a lot of amazing places, you travel. So it's a very rich experience.
2: Yeah.
3: Not only professionally, but also personally.
2: Yeah. Well, this role you have also allows you to tap on your creativity, Alexis, and you've said this a lot. And you've also mentioned how you are given the opportunity to manage, to co-curate cocktail experiences, tastings, masterclasses as well, because you know this brand and how they make their gin inside out. So which very memorable one comes to mind for you?
3: So I had so many events already in my career. But I think one I'm very proud and I really enjoyed was called Hendrix Academy.
2: Yeah.
3: So it was part of my Hendrix community program in Belgium. And basically, we wanted bartenders to come back to school for a day. But all the workshops were around Hendrix, obviously, and also creativity. So I really liked that event because it reminds me also my experience as a primary school teacher when I was in those studies. So I tried to blend a personal experience with the brand world of Hendrix. And we had such a lot of fun. So the aim was to create a cocktail, participating to different workshops, understanding the different expression of Hendrix, write a bespoke storytelling, painting the storytelling of your cocktail, and at the end of the day, create the recipes and show the final story of your creation. And that was a powerful moment to see all the bartenders shining on that day. A very good memory.
2: Yeah.
3: Yeah.
2: Very, very tight bunch of people. Yeah. There's a lot of unity in that industry, I find. Even though they come from competing bars, I find in Singapore alone, they're quite embracing of each other. When you mention all these talks and masterclasses you give, it's interesting to know and to take note that even though your first career path was that of becoming a teacher, being an educator, that didn't quite work out. And then you joined the sports school too, or academy as well. That didn't work out. But all of these experiences came together to make the person you are. You use those skills in the current job that you're at.
3: Definitely. I think my primary school studies followed me throughout my career. You must know as well that as a brand ambassador, education is one of my most important tasks on a day-to-day routine. I spend a lot of time educate bartenders, influencers, friends on our latest innovation, on the storytelling, on the serve. So I think my experience during my studies helped me a lot creating processes, illustrate also how to talk about the brand. So I think it was kind of matchy-matchy being a primary school teacher, but also a brand ambassador is very connected at the end of the day.
2: Yeah. You've got to know how to talk to people, yeah, Alexis?
3: Exactly. I think you have to speak different languages when you speak to a bar owner, to a bartender, to the press, and how to explain the product. I do a lot of education with bartenders, obviously, and sometimes you talk to a more junior bartender, so you don't have to go too deep in the gin making process, but probably more deep into the cocktail making. When you are talking to senior bartenders, probably you will go more deeper in how Hendrix is made and about the storytelling, and less on the cocktails, because they pretty know how to use Hendrix gin in cocktails.
2: Alexis, in your role as brand ambassador, you have to meet not just people in Singapore, but other Southeast Asian countries like Indonesia, Thailand, Malaysia, the Philippines. What have you learned so far about the drinking habits and preferred cocktails liked by our different neighbors so far?
3: Mm-hmm. I think there's a lot of variation. For example, in Singapore, there's a vibrant cocktail culture, and I think mixology, trends, premium experiences, you can find them like very easily across the country. So the level of cocktails is incredible. Then I discovered the other habits and customs, let's say, of other countries. So, I mean, it depends. For example, in Bali, that is very associated to tourism, vacation, you will see a lot of bottle consumption. People like to drink like highballs, very fresh and light drinks. When you go to Jakarta, they will prefer more bespoke cocktails like Negronis, dry martinis. I discovered, for example, there a wonderful cocktail that was present in most of the cocktail bars, a white chocolate martini.
2: Oh,
3: so good. Wow. And I think we met some researchers with another Hendrix. It works perfectly. So I invite you to try if you have the occasion.
2: With which Hendrix?
3: So another Hendrix.
2: Oh, so the new
3: the
2: brand.
3: Brand new Expression, okay, with cacao beans and orange blossom.
2: Nice.
3: Blended with white cream de cacao and white chocolate syrup. It's delicious.
2: Oh.
3: When you go to Thailand, you realize that they don't want to drink a lot of spirit forward cocktail. They want a lot of refreshing cocktails. So again, it's more about eyeballs, easy drinks. For sure, they have also a wonderful cocktail bar scene. So when you go in bespoke cocktail bars, they have all sorts of cocktails. And then I could have a last word probably on ingredients. You have a lot of cocktails with lemongrass in Thailand, pandan and coconut in Singapore, but also obviously in Indonesia. Indonesia, you can discover cocktails with galangal, jasmine tea. So for me, it's an amazing experience because it shows me also different opportunities to create cocktails in events and so on.
2: Well, people who don't know so much about us, the Southeast Asian region, sometimes they lump us together. But as you know, Alexis, each country and region, sometimes regions within regions are different, yeah?
3: Exactly.
2: You're learning this, yeah.
3: There's so many different habits. Custom, and it's very rich. I mean, I thought at first it would be also more or less the same within the different countries in Southeast Asia. But no, it's much more than that. When you are looking, for example, each cuisine, for example, in Indonesia, you eat a lot of really, really spicy food. In Singapore, you have a blend, a bit of everything across the region. In Malaysia, you have that famous banana leaf when you eat with your hand and so on. So no, the culture is very, very rich and I love it.
2: Do you love our hot, spicy food wherever you go?
3: Step by step. At first, I will be honest, in Europe, I like spiciness, but not that much.
2: Yeah.
3: And now I think my palate is better on spices. So sometimes I'm eating a dish, there's no spices element. I'm like, can I have spices on the side, please?
2: So heat tolerance has gone up.
3: So yeah, step by step, I really like it.
2: Hey, Alexis, you're still very young, but always, I'm sure, talking to you, I'm sure you think about the future. When this contract ends, and may it be as long as it can be, what would you like to do next? Open your own bar, work in business development for the F&B industry, or both?
3: So I think my goal today is to evolve into marketing. So I don't really want to go back behind the bar, even if I like some aspects of being a bartender. But I really enjoy the marketing side of embodying the spirit brand. So for the moment, I'm very focused about that brand new experience. So my goal is to stay many years in Southeast Asia, definitely, because I think the challenge is incredible. I will have many things to learn across the different markets. We have incredible challenges also for the upcoming years for Hendrix. So to be honest, I don't really think about what's coming next, not already. But I think definitely staying in the marketing industry.
2: Marketing, business development as well?
3: Who knows? To be honest, I didn't ask the question already.
2: Yeah.
3: Because I think I still have many years to enjoy. But I can tell you, not going back as a bartender, that for sure.
2: Yeah.
3: And not opening my own bar as well.
2: All right.
3: Yes. Probably at a certain point, being brand ambassador will be a bit too exhausting for me. Mm. So probably taking a step back and managing the brands from behind.
2: All right. Okay. All right. Well, the future looks very bright for you, of course. And thank you for telling us all about your life now, Alexis. Thank you.
3: Pleasure.
2: Cheers to Alexis Song, where drinking on the job is required, but there's so much more to it, as he has revealed to us. He's the Southeast Asia brand ambassador for Hendrix Gin. Catch up with him and also discover how to upgrade your next G&T and whichever cocktail floats your boat. See what his life and job are all about at @from_alex_byhendrix, especially on Instagram. That's all for today's Culture Club. I'm Melanie Olivero for CNA 938.
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2: The dog whisperer himself is coming to Singapore for a local event. And yes, it's a festival all about pets. So when will Caesar Milan reach our shores, and where at this same place can you learn about responsible pet adoption in Singapore? Come fly with me, Melanie Oliveiro, on Destination Anywhere on CNA 938 and find out. But first, here's the news. I'm Melanie Oliveiro. This is the news on CNA 938. Private property owners looking to buy a non-subsidized HDB resale flat will no longer have to wait for 15 months after selling their property. CNA's Rani Simtani has the details.
14: National Development Minister Chee Hong Tat says this comes as resale prices have moderated significantly since the COVID-19 pandemic. They fell by 0.1% in the first quarter of this year and 0.3% in the second quarter.
15: MND indicated from the onset that this was intended to be a temporary measure to help moderate demand and stabilize resale prices. We recognize that with the 15-month wait-out period, households with genuine housing needs faced inconveniences and disruption to their plans to switch from private property to resale flats.
14: More support will also be given to housing developers undertaking large-scale en-bloc redevelopment projects. Eligible ones will now have up to 6 years instead of 5.5 to complete and sell all units without incurring additional buyer stamp duty clawbacks. For mega projects that can yield at least 1,400 homes, the deadline will be extended to 7 years. Developers of these projects must still sell at least 50% of units by the end of the sixth year.
15: We recognize that developers seeking to undertake the redevelopment of large residential on-block sites will require more time. They may not be able to meet the regular ABSD remission timelines. We could end up with a lose-lose outcome for the society as a whole if developers are discouraged from rejuvenating large residential on-block sites.
2: Property agents in Singapore will have to complete at least 3 property transactions over 3 years or pass a refresher examination to be eligible for license renewal from 2027. The Council for Estate Agencies has introduced this requirement, adding that it would also extend the registration cycle to every 3 years instead of the current annual cycle. Senior Minister of State for National Development Sun Xueling says the changes will strengthen professional standards and improve transparency. New agents will be given a one-year grace period before they're required to meet the transaction requirement. The regulator is also studying measures such as consumer ratings and letting sellers list their properties directly on property portals. Well, a CNA investigation has found some 260 fake Jack Ma videos spreading falsehoods about Singapore on YouTube. The videos using the Alibaba founder's likeness have garnered more than 1 million views to date. In one example, an AI-generated avatar bearing Mr. Ma's face and voice claimed that 10 countries were joining forces to encircle and suppress Singapore. CNA has found no evidence that Mr. Ma ever made such a statement. The videos also cited no original speech or interview to support these comments. The videos are both in English and Mandarin. CNA has found similar content circulating on TikTok, which has garnered hundreds of thousands of views. Political scientist Chong Jia-yin of the National University of Singapore suggested the target audience could be Mandarin speakers across Asia. A person was found unresponsive and taken to hospital after a fire broke out at an HDB flat in McPherson this morning. SEDF said the person was found in the living room of a ninth floor unit at Block 39 Circuit Road. They were alerted to a fire at the block at about 2.05 a.m. SEDF said the fire, which involved items in the living room, was quickly extinguished. Firefighters also immediately carried the person out of the unit and started cardiopulmonary resuscitation. The person was then taken to Changi General Hospital. 80 residents from the affected block were evacuated. The cause of this fire is under investigation. And Indian lawmakers are set to debate a new bill on exam reforms, which could see tougher penalties in cases of paper leaks. It's the latest in a series of steps by the government to address the scandal that has triggered weeks-long protests across the country and forced the education minister to resign. Yesterday's parliamentary session was marred by disruptions. The opposition has been demanding an apology over a police crackdown during last week's cockroach Janta Party protest march, when officers used batons and tear gas to disperse protesters in New Delhi. From New Delhi, Ishan Garg reports on the impact of the exam reforms bill.
10: Well, this bill that is essentially seeking to make an existing law against paper leaks tougher is set to be debated in the parliament. But the problem is that the parliament has been in complete disarray for the past one day of this week. On Monday, we saw this bill being introduced, but it couldn't be debated upon because opposition parties have been protesting against the police crackdown that happened over the cockroach protesters last week. They are demanding an apology from India's interior minister and a minister considered very close to Prime Minister Modi, which is Mr. Amit Shah. The Delhi police reports to Mr. Amit Shah, and the opposition says that he needs to apologize for the crackdown that happened. However, this bill is certainly important because it is promising several new steps against paper leaks. One of the things that it promises is for the jail terms to be increased from 3 to 5 years earlier to now 5 to 10 years, and the penalty for those who are convicted is going to increase by fivefold. Now, in cases of organized crime where paper leaks have happened, if a practice is deemed to be part of an organized crime, the penalty can go up as high as $1 million US, and the jail term can be high as 10 years.
2: Early voting is underway in Malaysia's Negeri Sembilan. It marks a start in the upcoming crucial state polls that analysts say is a test of the nation's shifting coalitions ahead of the next general elections. Prime Minister Anwar Ibrahim's Pakatan Harapan coalition will be attempting to defend its ground. PH is contesting in all 36 state assembly seats, while his partner on the federal level, Barisan Nasional, is contesting 25 seats. This election is the first in which BN and opposition coalition Perikatan Nasional have entered an informal pact to avoid fighting for the same seat. The polls come after BN's landslide win in neighbouring Johor early this month happened. So from outside a polling station in Seremban, CNA's Melissa Goh files this report featuring Azmi Sharom, the deputy chairman of the Malaysian Election Commission.
13: Now, some 22,000 from the armed forces and police, their spouses and also the election workers are casting their votes early today. At midday, it's already surpassed 50% of turnout. Prime Minister Anwar, in a recorded message today, urged them to continue to place their trust in PH while acknowledging that there were shortcomings. Pakatan will strive to do better, he said. So it's all smooth. Let's take a listen from the Election Commission.
16: For early voting, the turnout is usually very, very high, all right? And that's not an issue. So normally, it's quite common above 90%. For actual polling day, we hope there'll be over 70%, right? State polls attract less attention than parliamentary polls, but if we can get 70% and above, it'll be very good.
13: Now, a higher turnout is said to benefit the incumbent, Pakatan Harapan analysts say. Now, Johor saw almost 70% turnout. It's uneven. However, the turnout among the non-Malays, especially Chinese, is said to be a lot lower. So we'll have to wait and see on polling day this Saturday.
2: And that was Melissa Goh with that report. Firefighters are racing against time to contain massive wildfires sweeping across France and Spain before another wave of extreme heat hits Western Europe this week. In southwestern France, near the city of Bordeaux, the fires have wiped out 42,000 hectares of land and prompted the evacuation of 220,000 people. President Emmanuel Macron has visited the region to oversee those firefighting efforts, but warned the coming weeks would remain difficult. Meanwhile, in Spain, fires near Madrid and Valencia have forced 79,000 people to evacuate. Authorities say the blaze in Avila is now the country's largest on record, fueled by extreme heat and tinder dry conditions. That's your news on CNA 938 with me, Melanie Olivero. For more news, you can go to cna.asia or stick with us on CNA 938.
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2: I'll soon be talking about pet adoption and celebrity dog trainers soon with my guests. They have all the upcoming information when it comes to the SG Pet Fest 2026 happening very, very soon. But before we get there, traffic and weather. Now, you need to look out for those roadworks on the ECP towards the city after Bedok South Avenue 1. This causing a congestion till Bedok South 1, avoid Lane 3. Also look out for that accident site on Balestier Road towards Upper Thompson area after Mall Main Road. This accident site is taking up Lanes 1 and 2.
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2: It's 30 degrees Celsius in Singapore right now. 26 degrees Celsius later on tonight. It's still raining and quite heavy and thundery in northern Singapore and some parts of eastern Singapore. Thundery showers. It's also raining throughout all of eastern Singapore, some parts of central Singapore, where it's just cloudy is most parts of the west and the south. And remember, it's going to be raining all this week, including Saturday, mostly in the afternoon. Time now is 4:12.

0: all of you animal lovers out there, listen up, because there is a pet festival heading our way. Find out where it'll be held, all aboard Destination Anywhere on CNA 938. I'm Melanie Olivero. I'm talking about SG Pet Festival 2026. It's a three-day fest billed as the Lion City's biggest celebration of pets and pet lovers. The destination is the same as with some years. It's Marina Bay Sands, and it's taking place from the 31st of July to the 2nd of August. This year's SG Pet Festival promises its largest showcase yet, with hundreds of exhibitors, international competitions and interactive experiences, and more. It's also bringing the dog whisperer himself, Cesar Millan, to Singapore. He's no stranger to our country, and he'll be conducting live sessions, stage appearances and private workshops too. And if you want to adopt a pet or learn more about pet adoption in Singapore, then let me introduce my first guest, Jamie Goh, Purely Woof team leader at Purely Adoptions. Is a non-profit dedicated to rescuing and rehoming stray dogs in Singapore. And also joining us is the dynamo behind the festival itself, Angie Lim. She's the managing director of Citrus Media and organizer of SG Pet Festival. Welcome to CNA 938, everyone. Angie, another year, another SG Pet Festival. Can you tell us what's new this year? And apart from having a dog behavior expert Cesar Millan as your celebrity guest, what is new this year? Is it the biggest one yet?
1: Yes. So this year is actually our largest Singapore Pet Festival. We have expanded from 3 exhibition halls to 4,
0: yeah,
1: with the introduction of Hall D, which is a dedicated zone for cats and small animals. So basically, the expansion has allowed us to bring together more than 300 exhibitors and 800 brands, and they are from local and international, making it our biggest showcase of brands to date. And we are also very excited to welcome Cesar Millan, an internationally recognized dog behavior expert who rose to global fame through The Dog Whisperer. So together with BombBomb Singapore, we have made his exclusive appearance possible through specially curated experiences. And to mark the occasion, right, we also launched a range of limited edition merchandise available exclusively at the festival. Mm-hmm. And plus, like, curated private sessions where pet owners, they could actually be in small enclosure small close curtain setting with Cesar himself and seek advice on how they can better educate and manage their dogs. So many of our exhibitors are also using SG Pet Festival as the platform to launch brand new products, such as like exclusive collections and event only promotions. So visitors will be among the first to discover and shop this early releases.
0: Plus, there's one more wing open. Isn't that fabulous? Can you give us some more highlights, Angie? Because Singaporeans, we always want to know more. There is a cat show, a dog obedience competition, very, very interesting things sold by some of the 300 exhibitors, live streaming with TikTok personalities. So exciting, huh?
1: Yeah. So basically, one of the biggest highlights of our event this year is the brand new Cat Zone, which is at Hall D, Basement 2. And this is dedicated entirely to cats and small animals. So basically, visitors can catch both the Tika Cat Show and CFA Cat Show, where they get to watch internationally recognized cat competitions and see a wide variety of beautiful cat breeds up close. So for dog lovers, we also have the National Dog Obedience Competition alongside like crowd favorites such as like Best Dressed Pet Contest and also Tallest Paw Competition and Temptation Trog Challenge, which are always a hit with visitors. So another highlight that we have this year is the Global Owl. So we brought together exhibitors from more than 10 countries, such as like Korea, Japan, Malaysia, Thailand, Taiwan, Hong Kong, Australia, even Finland. Yeah, so many of these brands, they are making their Singapore debut at Singapore Pet Festival, giving visitors the opportunity to discover new products and also innovative pet brands and exclusive offerings before they are widely available in the local market. So we also have like great lineup of expert talks and workshops covering everything from pet nutrition and grooming to preventive healthcare and holistic pet wellness. So visitors can even join like canine CPR and choking management workshop by Dog First Aid to pick up practical first aid skills. So throughout the whole weekend, we are also partnering with TikTok, where creators will be live streaming directly from the festival, bringing audiences behind the scenes, showcasing exciting discoveries from our exhibitors and sharing the vibrant atmosphere of SG Pet Festival with viewers online.
0: Yeah, so much happening, yeah, and you've brought the live streaming element to this as well.
1: Yeah.
0: And this is going to be relevant to so many people. Can we talk about, of course, Cesar Millan, the famous Mexican-American dog trainer, no stranger to Singapore. He's been here several times. Tell us about the sessions, appearances and workshops he'll be having. Is it all in one day, Angie, or is he spread out during those 3 days?
1: Yes, it's actually throughout the 3 days.
0: Oh, really?
1: Yeah.
0: Okay.
1: So basically, we are honored to bring him to Singapore this time around. He's one of the world's most recognized dog behavior experts. And we are excited to give the pet owners and his fans the opportunity to meet him in person and learn directly from his experience. So across the 3 days of our SG Pet Festival, visitors can choose from a different experiences, such as like the private experience, which offers like a more intimate session where Cesar himself will share real life case studies, like practical dog behavior insights, and also answer questions during a live Q&A. So we also have the meet and greet session where fans can meet Cesar in person and also take photos with him and receive exclusive merchandise specially created for his visit to Singapore with his signature. Yeah,
0: because he's released a book and he's also got his own merchandise. So this is, apart from all the merchandise he's already selling, this is unique.
1: Like a specially created one just for our SG Pet Festival.
0: Like what?

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1: Rescue group, instead of buying one from a pet store or a breeder, can you tell us about your booth at SG Pet Festival? Where is it? And how it aims to educate the public?
2: Hi, good afternoon. So our purpose of education is we always want to lead to positive changes, whether it's across industries, across groups or individuals. So this weekend, we will have two booths, Purely Wolf and Purely Meow, where we will actually showcase our rescue cats and dogs. We will share their backgrounds, their stories. And I think it's very timely that National Day is round the corner, because as we celebrate our nation's progress, gentle reminders that there are still some suffering or mistreatment happening around us, especially to our vulnerable creatures. Yeah. So when I share with the public, then I can create awareness. Awareness can lead to impact, and an impact can lead to change. So that's what we aim to do. I will share more about the groups of dogs that we rescue, from our street dogs, retired breeding dogs, unwanted dogs. And I think sharing these stories can make a difference, because the impact doesn't stop at one person that I share with. The person will go back to share with his colleagues, his friends, his family, impart values to children. So from sharing, I think it's very powerful. It can go a very long way.
1: Yeah. Sharing, be it word of mouth or they speak with you, mm-hmm. and there are other people listening to you speak to this person. Are you giving a talk, Jamie, or is you're talking about the booth itself?
2: I'm just talking about the booth itself. So I will be there on Friday and Saturday. Our adoption drive is on Saturday morning from 10 a.m. to about 3 p.m., where we will be bringing some of the dogs to meet the public and, you know, hopefully find new homes for them.
1: Yeah. Which means you probably be bringing about two or three dogs and putting them near your booth. And then there will be information panels about them and videos too.
2: Yes, exactly that. We will be bringing the dogs. We will share where they come from, why we rescue them, what kind of help they need. And for some of our kennel dogs who cannot be there because they thrive better in quieter environments, we will have their posters up so their stories are still being heard even if they cannot be there.
1: Correct. Because I have three ex-breeding dogs, and these are not dogs that want to be out in public like a big, exciting place like SG Pet Festival. So you chose the right dogs to be with you, to be part of the team that day. Do you have a story about any of them?
2: Yes. So we will have two brothers, Chip and Dale. They are 10 months old. They are corgis. So, of course, when people hear 10-month-old pedigree corgis, everybody is very interested.
1: Yeah.
2: So we rescued them because they are unwanted. They have deformities in their knee joints. So they cannot run in a way like a normal puppy, but they can still run really quickly. They can still zoom around. They are friendly, happy dogs, but they do require surgery probably in the near future. Then we also have Oreo, who will be attending. She is a retired breeding dog, and she's very friendly, very sweet. So I'm very sure that there is a home for all of them out there.
1: What breed is she, this dog?
2: She's a Dachshund.
1: Okay.
2: Yes.
1: All right. So you've got big hearts and bigger hearts will come and be their daddies or mummies. Jamie and Angie, there will be talks and sessions held at the SG Pet Festival 2026. What other sessions could first-time adopted parents attend, or what accessories even could these first-time parents of adopted pets, or even pets for that matter, consider getting? So let's talk about the talks first.
2: I think if you're exploring to get a pet,
1: this
2: is a very good festival for you to attend, because you can hear from pet vendors as well as pet owners. And if you're exploring

0: adoption, there are many animal welfare groups that are more than happy to showcase their own dogs as well. So it's a very good learning platform. There's a plethora of goodies. So whatever that you want, you will definitely find there. Whatever that you didn't realize that you want, you will also find it there.
1: Yeah. Because rescue dogs behave differently than other dogs. So it's good to speak to animal behaviorist as well. And there are quite a few there too, right, Angie?
0: Yeah. That's right.
1: Just seek them out and see what talks and seminars you could sign up for. Angie, like previous editions, can we bring our pets to SG Pet Festival 2026? And if so, what must we bear in mind and what facilities and services will help pets and their owners keep things clean, fuss-free and orderly when we're at this Marina Bay Sands Convention Center halls, yeah?
2: Yeah. So basically, yes, we welcome all pets. And every year we put in a lot of thoughts into creating an environment that's comfortable for both pets and their owners. So one piece of feedback that we always are happy to receive is how spacious the festival feels, even with thousands of visitors. So we carefully plan the layout with white aisles so that there's plenty of room for pets, strollers or even wheelchairs and owners to move around comfortably without feeling overcrowded. And we have prepared like dedicated pet toilets, outdoor potty areas and pet care kit counters throughout the venue itself. Our cleaning team is always on standby too to respond quickly should any accidents happen, helping to keep the festival clean and enjoyable for everyone. That said, we also hope pet owners will do their part by cleaning up after their pets whenever possible, because responsible pet ownership is something we really encourage. And when everyone works together, it helps to create a safe, clean and welcoming environment for all our visitors.
1: You're right, because when I was there the last time, this lovely lady and her dog was there. Then a dog got excited and did a gigantic doo-doo on the floor. And then she was searching around. She couldn't find enough plastic bags to gather it up. So she was panicking. She said, oh, I should have brought it. Like you said, be responsible. Yeah. But the cleaner came over very quickly and cleaned things up. But she wanted to do something first, but she couldn't.
2: Correct.
1: So bring extra cleaning materials and what have you with you. I wanted to ask you also, Jamie, for parents, parents who want to adopt pets for the first time, what accessories could they consider getting?
0: Wow, accessories.
1: Yeah.
0: I think we just start with the basics. It's very fun to shop for a pet. And you want to have the cutest bits, the cutest leashes and harnesses.
1: And the squeaky toys.
0: Yeah, I think it's fun. It's exciting. So I would advise, start with the basics. Know your dog. Learn your dog. Safety is number one. So make sure you have good quality leashes and harnesses. I'm sure you'll find plenty at the festival. And good quality food. I think we don't scrimp on food, on supplements, everything you can find there at a pet festival.
1: Yeah, all the experts are there.
0: Yes.
1: Yeah. Angie, anything else you'd like to add that we can look out for?
2: Yeah, so I think one of the most exciting part this year is the brand new Hall D, which is the dedicated hall that is for cats and small animals. Yeah, so even me as a pet owner myself, right, now I have two new chinchillas. Yes, with my Pomeranian. Okay, and I completely understand, like, not every pet enjoys the same environment. So some pets love the excitement, and while others are more sensitive and they need a bit more space and quieter setting. So that's actually why we created our Hall D, as we wanted cats and small animal owners to have a space where they could explore more comfortably. So we included like resting areas. So if a pet needs a break, owners can have somewhere to let them settle down before continuing to explore the festival. So visitors can also find exhibitors in Hall D offering products specially curated for cats and small animals. So whether they are shopping for cats, rabbits, guinea pigs, hamsters, chinchilla, or any other small animal products, they could actually explore it there. Yeah. And this year, we also have the dedicated Japanese and Korean pavilion featuring brands such as like Wonder Dog, Mine Up, Bite Me, A-A Land. And as we know, these are the markets that many Singaporean pet owners are already very interested in. And what's more exciting is that some of these brands don't have a physical presence in Singapore. Singapore yet. Uh-huh. So instead of discovering their products online, visitors can experience them in person and see the products up close and assess the quality, speak to the brand reps, and also ask questions before they decide what's best for their pets.
1: And as always, there's makan for the pets and makan
2: for
1: humans,
2: the humans
1: too,
2: yes.
1: too, right?
2: This year we have like a lot of curated food booths for the humans. So they could like spend the whole day there shopping, having good food, and then they can sit in on the talks, workshops and all. Yeah, and then have dinner there again.
1: Yeah, so much to do. I mean, when I was there, I had a hot dog surrounded by very cute hot dogs as well, the real hot dogs. Thank you so much for being here. I appreciate
2: thank you,
1: it.
2: Thank you. Thank you, Melanie.
1: Congratulations, Angie, on yet another no doubt successful SG Pet Festival. And Jamie, thank you for doing what you do. Thank you.
2: Thank you.
1: Let's give a woof of approval to Angie Lim, Managing Director of Citrus Media and organizer of the SG Pet Festival, and Jamie Goh. 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This has been Destination Anywhere, and I'm Melanie Olivero for CNA 938.
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1: Let's give you some news updates on CNA 938. A 23-year-old Singapore permanent resident will be charged in court tomorrow for allegedly financing terrorism after sending funds to facilitate planned attacks in Gaza. The Ministry of Home Affairs says the man, a Myanmar national, developed hatred towards Muslims in 2024. He had been exposed to Islamophobic material and later embraced extremist interpretations of Zionism. By early last year, he also developed anti-Semitic narratives and expressed support in his online postings for the use of violence against LGBT communities. MHA says the Internal Security Department began investigations after his extremist online posts drew attention. The ISD found that in August 2024, the man transferred $72 to an overseas contact on X, believing the money would help buy military equipment for an attack in Gaza City. The ministry says providing money for terrorist purposes, regardless of the amount, is a serious offence. The 15-month wait-out period for people who sell private homes to buy HDB resale flats will be removed with immediate effect. National Development Minister Chee Hong Tat announced this today. The news desk explains what this means.
7: Some good news.
1: And we'll get from this update from the news desk right here on CNA 938.
8: Private residential property owners and former owners can buy a non-subsidized HDB resale flat without an HDB housing loan. It follows several quarters of price moderation in the HDB resale market, which the Ministry of National Development says is showing signs of stabilization. The 15-month wait-out period for private property owners was among a slew of property cooling measures introduced in September 2022. Authorities said then that the move was a temporary measure to moderate demand for HDB resale flats and help prioritise access to affordable public housing for Singaporeans with more urgent housing needs.
1: Well, let's now tell you about property agents in Singapore having to complete at least 3 property transactions every 3 years from 2027 or pass a refresher exam to remain registered. The Council for Estate Agencies has introduced this requirement alongside a new 3-year license and registration cycle, replacing the current annual renewals. Senior Minister of State for National Development Sun Shui Ling says the changes will strengthen professional standards, improve transparency, and give consumers greater clarity and choice. The Michelin Guide Singapore has unveiled its Bib Gourmand selection for 2026, recognizing 97 eateries, including 10 new additions in the 10th edition of the Singapore Guide. The Bib Gourmand distinction recognizes establishments that offer good quality everyday food at moderate prices. Among this year's 10 new Bib Gourmand recipients are Boon Keng Road Fishhead Bee Hoon, Tampines Hawker Stall Rajarani Tose, Senki Black Chicken Herbal Soup near Kembangan MRT Station, and Tia Siang Mi Siam at Redhill Market. Asia Business coming up soon.
7: The world has entered a new energy race, and nations are scrambling to secure the fuel to power it.
9: Uranium is really the crux of nuclear energy.
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11: The thorium project in China is the very first thorium reactor to enter the experimental stage.
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7: And what if nuclear's next fuel source is not even on Earth?
13: The amount of helium-3 in the moon is massive. We are looking at millions of tons.
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1: To tell you about South Korea's KOSPI index plunging around 11% today on today's Asia Business as tech stocks took a battering on another black day for Asian stock markets, with a report of the breakthrough in China's chip industry compounding worries about the longevity of this AI boom. Trading was temporarily halted as the KOSPI dropped to its lowest level since April. This as shares in chipmakers Samsung Electronics and SK Hynix, which are heavily weighted in the index, fell sharply. Samsung Electronics shares sank 13.4%, while those for SK Hynix ended the day almost 15% lower. Most other Asian markets also fell, with Tokyo's Nikkei 225 closing just under 4%. The TAIEX in Taiwan skidded 4.7%, with shares of leading chipmaker TSMC or Taiwan Semiconductor Manufacturing Co. falling 3%. And in other bulletins, we will give you more analysis and comments on these latest developments in our Asia Business Bulletins, including having in China, the Shanghai Composite Index also in the red, down just over 1% amid an ongoing sell-off in those global tech stocks.
15: I need to tell you something. I'm going to prison.
16: What?
17: Meet the captains of lives. To be. Charlize, she's an idealist.
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19: 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One last long year.
17: Sunny, they call him the rule book.
20: I follow every rule. But what if rules aren't the only thing that holds?
17: And King, he's an overachiever.
21: What? Piece of cake.
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17: But are they really? Starring Tasha Lau as Charlize, Zin Sadali as Sani, Clement Yeo as King, and many more. Fresh Rookies, Full Chaos. The brand new series, Yes, Captain. Special premiere Sunday, 9th August, 8:35 p.m. Right after the National Day Parade. And thereafter, 4 new episodes every Monday on MeWatch.

0: Culture Club delves and dives into the lifetimes and culture of being a brand ambassador. So let's find out more. I'm Melanie Olivero. This is CNA 938. Let's enter the world of Alexis Song. He's the Southeast Asia brand ambassador for Hendrick's Gin, the premium spirit produced by William Grant and Sons in Scotland. The F&B and hospitality world has always proved a draw for Alexis. In fact, it was his stints as a waiter and bartender that led him to where he is today, a seasoned spirits expert who brings the world of Hendrick's Gin to life through education, storytelling, and unique brand experiences. You'll soon learn Alexis's passion for education and marketing, how these enable him to create unique cocktail experiences, tastings, and masterclasses, all the while wearing a dapper suit. So let's raise our glasses to Alexis Song, right here on CNA 938. Welcome, Alexis. Before we talk about this stage in your life as a brand ambassador, can you tell us who your favorite mega celebrity brand ambassador is? There are so many of them in this world right now. Mine would be Ben Affleck, the Hollywood actor for Dunkin', the donut brand, the donut and coffee brand, and Michael Jackson for Pepsi all the way in the 80s. What about you?
1: Hello, Melanie. First, thank you for having me today. It's a pleasure to be there. Okay, so probably I can answer you in two ways. So someone that really shaped my teenager period is probably George Clooney as an Nespresso global brand ambassador, because I think we all remind his famous quote, Nespresso, what else? With the little music behind. It was not my favorite, but it stays within the generation. I think it was a very powerful message. Yeah. Personally, I'm a huge soccer fan, so my brand icon, global brand ambassador will be Cristiano Ronaldo.
0: Yes.
1: For Nike, and Lionel Messi for Adidas. I think they left a huge mark on many generations. So yeah, definitely. Yeah.
0: Many, many young men and women look up to Ronaldo, even though he's going to step back a large part from football. But we know we're going to see a lot more of him, just like David Beckham, who also endorses a lot of products. And I think Ronaldo has a very, very long and prosperous future ahead of him. All right. So that is George Clooney, of course, and Ronaldo, Cristiano Ronaldo. Alexis, before you became Hendrick's Southeast Asia brand ambassador, let's talk about how you worked in the F&B and hospitality worlds. Where and when did it all start for you? Because you worked your way from a waiter to then a bartender position. And then the auditions came to you and you were scouted for the role. We'll talk about that in a while, but where did it all start for you? Where do you come from?
1: Okay, so basically, you must know that I did two different types of studies. So yes. At first, I went to a sports university to become a sport teacher. It was a bit unsuccessful for many reasons. So I changed my mind and I joined a school to become a primary school teacher for 4 years. At the end, I wasn't really at the place I wanted to be. So I wanted to stop to be behind a desk. I wanted to try a manual a job. So I joined a hospitality school to become a waiter for 6 months. Then I signed my first contract in a hotel called the Warwick Brussels. So my dream at that point was to become a head waiter. But for an urgent matter, my team needed a bartender. So I learned how to become a bartender from scratch. And then I was very passionate about it. So 6 months later, my manager at that time asked me to be a full-time bartender. And here we go. I stayed behind the bar for 5 years. I really loved it because it's a very creative job. I was at first on the floor, but you don't have that creative aspect because you are presenting and selling all the dishes from the cuisine, from the chef. Here you were part of the whole process from the beginning to the end. That's why I really loved it.
0: Yeah. Because you're a creator, yeah, and sometimes you can concoct your own recipes. So you're from Belgium. So it all started there.
1: Absolutely. Oh. So Warwick Brussels is located in Brussels.
0: Yeah.
1: So I stayed there for 5 years, but I joined Belgium a long time ago, actually when I was 7 years of age. I'm originally from France.
0: Yes.
1: I stayed in Belgium for 25 years before coming to Southeast Asia 2 months ago.
0: So where's your heart really, Alexis?
1: I think my heart has two flags inside. So yeah, I think I can consider myself as half French and half Belgian, because indeed I stayed for a long time in Belgium, but my whole family is coming from France.
0: Yeah.
1: So we never forget where we are coming from.
0: Quite true, quite true. And you wear your two flags very proudly too. Mm. Now, how did you get this role as Hendrick's Southeast Asia brand ambassador? Was it a contest or were you headhunted?
1: So basically, as I worked for Hendrick's for already almost 4 years before joining the role in Southeast Asia, I think it was just a continuity about it. I was ready to handle a new challenge. I wanted also to travel. So basically...
0: So when you were a bartender, then you joined Hendrick's.
1: Yes.
0: In what position?
1: So I was already a Hendrick's brand ambassador in Belgium.
0: Oh, how did you get that one?
1: Okay, sorry. Yeah. Just to put again some things in the context. So I was approached on LinkedIn by Rémy Cointreau, that was the distributor of William Grant & Son at that time. I did many interviews. I had the job at the time, so we are in 2022. And basically, I was a portfolio brand ambassador. So not only for Hendrick's, but also for brands called Monkey Shoulder, the Balvenie and Glenfiddich. So the maison brands of William Grant & Son.
0: Mm. So that was Belgium. And then after that, how did you move to Southeast Asia with this role?
1: So to come back to the story, I think it was the continuity. William Grant & Son knew I wanted to handle a new challenge and also to stay in the company. And I wanted also to work full time for Hendrick's Gin.
0: Yeah.
1: So that was the perfect match because I have a deep affection for Southeast Asia as well. I traveled many times in Thailand in the past. So I think it was a good natural fit, let's say.
0: Why Hendrick's Gin in particular? Why not the other brands under this
1: because
0: mega brand?
1: I think Hendrick's Gin is a very creative, original a brand that stimulates me a lot within the past years. You have kind of carte blanche to create experiences that for sure follow the brand guidelines, but you can also add your personal touch. So I think, I had very good experiences in the past working for the brand, and I feel like a really deep connection within the brand. So I think it's like kind of an extension of my personality. I like the way Hendrick's is quirky. I like how you present and you talk about the brands.
0: So
1: I think it's a personal fit.
0: Hendrick's is quirky and a little bit eccentric, but also cool at the same time. When you were at Hendrick's, did you have to go under extensive training to excel before being a roving brand ambassador? As in, I'm asking, obviously you need to know the brand inside out. So tell us about your training process in case someone listening in wants to do what you do.
1: So when you join a spirit company to become a brand ambassador, first you have all the brand Bible and toolkits that you have to read, also to know the different challenges of the brand, but also the storytelling, understanding the needs in terms of drink strategy. This is a first step. Then the second step is obviously visiting the distillery. So I went to Scotland to discover the wonderful Hendrick's Gin Palace in the southwest part of Scotland, in a small town called Girvan. And there, I think the magic occurred. You also meet the master distiller, Leslie Gracie, that we'll definitely talk about today. And then I think you are almost ready to embody the brand. I think afterwards it's about experience with bartenders, consumers, how you talk about the brands. Still nowadays, still today, My speech could change from yesterday and it will change tomorrow because you learn every day.
0: When you were at this palace that you were talking about in Scotland, when it comes to like the spiritual headquarters of Hendrick's Gin, I would say, did they show you all the raw ingredients that go into distilling the spirit? So you saw everything.
1: Exactly. So yeah. You have a very deep understanding about what is Hendrik Jean. So Leslie Gracia, master distiller that welcomes us at the Hendrik Jean Palace, shows us first the botanicals. So there's 11 botanicals in the core recipes.
0: Yeah.
1: And then how they are distilled. So we are going through the still room. After the distillation, we add our curious infusions of rose and cucumber that define Hendrik's from the first day. And then we are also looking to different cocktails, how to use Hendrik's.
0: Yeah.
1: We have a magnificent Victorian bars in the Hendrik's Inn Palace. So yeah, we have different ways to understand the brand, and it's very helpful when you come back to your own country to explain the brands to you, to your audience.
0: While you're at the palace, they say, Alexis, you need to create a cocktail of your own before we can let you go.
1: Not really. I think it's very playful.
0: Yeah.
1: They show us different cocktails. So to put some context, I joined William Grant & Sons in 2022. So when I visited the Hendrik Jean Palace, we released our limited edition called Hendrik's Floradora. That was very, very flowery.
0: Yeah.
1: So they showed specific cocktails about that expression of Hendrik's to stimulate our creativity. I think there are sane challenges to create our own cocktail, but it was just about fun. But it shows also different perspective on how to use our products. So very, very interesting. I think it's a key moment for a brand ambassador when you visit the distillery for the first time.
0: Yeah, what an honor as well. Alexis, I met you at one of the launches for Another Hendrik's Gin. Okay, everyone, that's the name of it. Another Hendrik's Gin. It is the first new permanent addition to the collection in years. Tell us about your job duties during official launches like those, because you have to represent what the brand stands for. Because I saw you approaching people, chatting with them. I was one of them. And also talking about the different cocktail combinations too. Mm-hmm. Yeah.
1: Yeah. So there's many, many perspectives about the job on that day for a brand ambassador. For me, it was also a very important moment because I only joined the company for 2 weeks. Mm-hmm. So it was also to meet all the community. So the bartenders, the owners, journalists, influencers, and so on. So learning where were those people. Also to explain the product, definitely, because we had a lot of questions about how the product was created, why those typical infusions, how to use another Hendrik's in cocktails. And the answer could be very different if you answer to a journalist or you answer to a bartender.
0: Yeah.
1: It's also about explaining the event itself. If there was a misunderstanding or still a question that people wanted to answer. So, I think we have multiple hats on that day. Before the event, it's also about making sure that the cocktails are well balanced, well presented. So we work also alongside the bar teams of the event.
0: Yeah, a lot of behind the scenes administrative stuff that you've got to take care of too, in order for this to be a success. And I also noticed that you were dressed, Alexis, in a very dapper outfit, like you came from the set of the hit series Peaky Blinders, circa 1920s and 30s menswear. Tell us more about that and why you chose this era, because you said you get carte blanche to do a lot of things as an ambassador. Was it chosen for you, or you felt you like this look about yourself?
1: I think I don't have a specific style of suit. I see what you mean, because I wear a specific blue suit with square, like very Scottish.
0: Yeah.
1: Actually, I think I really like to wear a beautiful suit for a long time. When I started my hospitality studies, my dream was to work in a wonderful and luxurious hotels. That's why I started my career. And when I was promoted to be a full-time bartender, I had the possibility to wear three-piece suits. So I made a gift to myself, and I bought that wonderful suit that I'm still wearing almost 10 years after.
0: Wow.
1: That's crazy. But I really like fashion. I like to wear eccentric outfits. I think it also is because I was raised with my mother, that she's addicted to shopping. So I really like fashion in general. And I think it was the possibility for me to wear a bespoke suit.
0: So your mom is based in France, where you were originally from.
1: So basically, she was at first born and raised in France. Then we moved together in Brussels. She stayed 20 years until 2020. She moved back 6 years ago, again in the north of France.
0: Yeah.
1: We are originally come from to be next to our grandparents, basically.
0: Which part of northern France?
1: Next to Lille. That is like, let's say, the key city of the northern part of France.
0: Okay.
1: It's only 130 minutes away from Brussels. So it's like we are neighbors, actually.
0: Yeah. So, okay. So it's nice and close to mom as you possibly can. Many people still think gin is just for classic gin and tonic, Alexis, of course. There's more to it. What recipes or unique gin-infused cocktails have you created and concocted for these parties? Because you said you've described what you do, that storytelling is a large part of your job. Yeah.
1: Indeed. Yes. So I think depending also of the event and in which country you are, you will create bespoke cocktails for your customers.
0: Mm-hmm.
1: I think gin is very versatile, as a product, because you have many different types of gin with many different types of flavors. So it's very playful. For sure, I think the main cocktail for gin is gin and tonic, to express the inner essence of your gin, but you have also many different possibilities to make shine gin. So, for example, at Hendrix, we like to suggest Hendrix Spritz.
0: Yeah.
1: In that case, for the launch, we created another Hendrix Spritz that was about another Hendrix, apple juice, Prosecco, soda water with a hint of cherry liqueur, so very vibrant, fruity and indulgent and very refreshing. But you can also create a spirit forward cocktails like Negronis, Martinis. I think gin is has a lot of possibilities in terms of cocktails. So I think it's like, if you had a bad experience with gin at first, you might have a very good one, knowing all the beautiful cocktails that you can taste and try on your journey in the gin industry.
0: All right, then just experiment, if you will, either at home or at the next bar that you go to, and make friends with a bartender or mixologist there. Let's raise our glasses to Alexis Song. He's the Southeast Asia brand ambassador for Hendrix Gin, the Scottish premium gin brand. See what his life is like at @from_alex_by_hendrix. This is Culture Club. I'm Melanie Olivero for CNA 938.
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9: Hello and welcome back to a brand new edition of Singapore Today on this Tuesday evening. I'm Vaishali Prabhakaran. Great to have your company, and here's what's lined up this hour. Now, Roblox has surfaced in another ISD case. It's second this year and third since 2023. So in these cases, self-radicalized individuals use the user-generated platform to recreate and simulate extremist scenarios. So while the game itself is not inherently problematic, does its use by self-radicalized individuals warrant deeper safeguards and scrutiny? And later in the hour, we'll also be looking at last week's PayLah disruption. So were you affected by it? Because if you were, you would have likely switched to one of over 30 digital payment options available in Singapore. But does having more wallets and payment apps mean exposing yourself to more cyber risk? So do stay with us. This is Singapore Today on CNN 938. But first, here's the news. A 23-year-old Singapore permanent resident will be charged in court tomorrow for allegedly financing terrorism after sending funds to facilitate planned attacks in Gaza. The Ministry of Home Affairs says the man, a Myanmar national, developed hatred towards Muslims in 2024. He had been exposed to Islamophobic material and later embraced extremist interpretations of Zionism. By early last year, he also developed anti-Semitic narratives and expressed support in his online postings for the use of violence against LGBT communities. MHA says the Internal Security Department began investigations after his extremist online post drew attention. The ISD found that in August 2024, the man transferred $72 to an overseas contact on X, believing the money would help buy military equipment for an attack in Gaza City. The ministry says providing money for terrorist purposes, regardless of the amount, is a serious offence. Private property owners looking to buy a non-subsidised HDB resale flat will no longer have to wait for 15 months after selling their property. CNA's Rani Santhani has the details.
10: National Development Minister Chee Hong Tat says this comes as resale prices have moderated significantly since the COVID-19 pandemic. They fell by 0.1% in the first quarter of this year and 0.3% in the second quarter.
11: MND indicated from the onset that this was intended to be a temporary measure to help moderate demand and stabilise resale prices. We recognise that with a 15-month wait-out period, households with genuine housing needs faced inconveniences and disruption to their plans to switch from private property to resale flats.
10: More support will also be given to housing developers undertaking large-scale on-block redevelopment projects. Eligible ones will now have up to 6 years instead of 5.5 to complete and sell all units without incurring additional buyer stamp duty clawbacks. For mega projects that can yield at least 1,400 homes, the deadline will be extended to 7 years. Developers of these projects must still sell at least 50% of units by the end of the sixth year.
11: We recognize that developers seeking to undertake the redevelopment of large residential on-block sites will require more time. They may not be able to meet the regular ABSD remission timelines. We could end up with a lose-lose outcome for the society as a whole if developers are discouraged from rejuvenating large residential on-block sites.
9: Property agents in Singapore will have to complete at least 3 property transactions over 3 years or pass a refresher examination to be eligible for license renewal from 2027. The Council for Estate Agencies has introduced the requirement, adding that it will also extend the registration cycle to every 3 years instead of the current annual cycle. Senior Minister of State for National Development, Sun Shui Ling, says the changes will strengthen professional standards and improve transparency. New agents will also be given a one-year grace period before they are required to meet the transaction requirement. The regulator is also studying measures such as consumer ratings and letting sellers list their properties directly on the property portals. A person was found unresponsive and taken to hospital after a fire broke out at an HDB flat in McPherson this morning. The Singapore Civil Defence Force said the person was found in the living room of a ninth floor unit at Block 39 Circuit Road. They were alerted to a fire at the block at about 2:05 a.m. SCDF said the fire, which involved items in the living room, was quickly extinguished. Firefighters also immediately carried the person out of the unit and started cardiopulmonary resuscitation. The person was then taken to Changi General Hospital. 80 residents from the affected block were evacuated. The cause of the fire is currently under investigation. In other news, early voting is underway in Malaysia's Negeri Sembilan. It marks a start in the upcoming crucial state polls that analysts say is a test of the nation's shifting coalitions ahead of the next general elections. Prime Minister Anwar Ibrahim's Pakatan Harapan coalition will be attempting to defend its ground. PH is also contesting in all 36 state assembly seats, while its partner on the federal level, Barisan Nasional, is contesting 25 seats. This election is the first in which BN and opposition coalition Perikatan Nasional has entered an informal pact to avoid fighting for the same seat. The polls come after BN's landslide win in neighbouring Johor early this month. From outside a polling station in Seremban, CNA's Melissa Goh files a report featuring Azmi Sharom, the deputy chairman of the Malaysian Election Commission.
12: Now, some 22,000 from the armed forces and police, their spouses and also the election workers are casting their votes early today. At midday, it's already surpassed 50% of turnout. Prime Minister Anwar, in a recorded message today, urged them to continue to place their trust in PH while acknowledging that there were shortcomings. Pakatan will strive to do better, he said. So it's all smooth. Let's take a listen from the Election Commission.
13: For early voting, the turnout is usually very, very high, all right? And that's not an issue. So normally it's quite common above 90%. For actual polling day, we hope there'll be over 70%, right? State polls attract less attention than parliamentary polls, but if we can get 70% and above, it'll be very good.
12: Now, a higher turnout is said to benefit the incumbent, Pakatan Harapan analysts say. Now, Johor saw almost 70% turnout. It's uneven. However, the turnout among the non-Malays, especially Chinese, is said to be a lot lower. So we'll have to wait and see on polling day this Saturday.
9: Indian lawmakers are set to debate a new bill on exam reforms, which could see tougher penalties in cases of paper leaks. It's the latest in a series of steps by the government to address the scandal that has triggered weeks-long protests across the country and forced the education minister to resign. Yesterday's parliamentary session was marred by disruptions. The opposition have been demanding an apology over a police crackdown during last week's Cockroach Janata Party protest march, when officers used tear gas to disperse protesters in New Delhi. From New Delhi, Ishan Garg reports on the impact of the exam reforms bill.
14: Well, this bill that is essentially seeking to make an existing law against paper leaks tougher is set to be debated in the parliament. But the problem is that the parliament has been in complete disarray for the past one day of this week. On Monday, we saw this bill being introduced, but it couldn't be debated upon because opposition parties have been protesting against the police crackdown that happened over the cockroach protesters last week. They are demanding an apology from India's interior minister and a minister considered very close to Prime Minister Modi, which is Mr. Amit Shah. The Delhi police reports to Mr. Amit Shah, and the opposition says that he needs to apologize for the crackdown that happened. However, this bill is certainly important because it is promising several new steps against paper leaks. One of the things that it promises is for the jail terms to be increased from 3 to 5 years earlier to now 5 to 10 years, and the penalty for those who are convicted is going to increase by fivefold. Now, in cases of organized crime where paper leaks have happened, if a practice is deemed to be part of an organized crime, the penalty can go up as high as $1 million, and the jail term can be high as 10 years.
9: And that's the news. Headlines anytime on CNA 938 and CNA.asia. Now let's take a look at the roads. There's a vehicle breakdown on the PIE towards Changi after CTE SLE to avoid Lane 3, and another vehicle breakdown on the PIE towards Tuas at Pioneer Road North Entrance. And also do keep a lookout. There has been an accident on the BKE towards Woodlands at Woodlands Road Exit. And also heavy traffic on the AYE towards MCE between Portsdown Avenue and Clementi Road. So if you're heading towards these areas, do expect some delays and drive safe.
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9: And for today's weather, we're looking at thundery showers over many areas with temperatures ranging between 26 to 34 degrees Celsius.
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27: Shall we do it? 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
7: It's a Singapore Today top story with Daniel Martin.
27: Many of you have been reading and watching coverage with concern with regard to the newest reports of self-radicalized individuals. Now, you've heard all about it in the news, you've read all about it, but one thing probably stuck out for you is it's the second time this year that online game Roblox has been mentioned in connection with a self-radicalized individual. It's the third instance, by the way, since 2023. This is not a game that the individual is playing for leisure. They are utilizing it to actually recreate, rehearse, and even simulate extremist scenarios. That's because the nature of the Roblox game is it's a very open, free space. You can create, you can craft anything and in your own space of that meta aspect of Roblox. Some, by the way, of the self-radicalized individuals later went on to plan real-world attacks based on the plans that they had rehearsed and mapped out in this game. Here's Senior Minister K. Shanmugam, Coordinating Minister for National Security and Minister for Home Affairs. He says the government is studying the best way to protect youths on social media amid the recent detentions under the Internal Security Act.
28: I know MDDI has been speaking publicly about what can be done to protect our young people, not just from extremist online content, but also the harmful effects of social media on young people and their brain development. and their psychological development is, I think, reasonably well known. It's becoming quite well researched. And it is something that how to deal with it, whether a ban is the best way or some other way, this is a matter that MDDI is looking at. But harmful extremist content, when we come across it, we block it. But as I said, in today's world, it's not possible to block everything. And one of them got radicalized through Roblox and playing violent stuff and then consuming other content.
27: I do want to emphasize that the nature of the game, some of your kids might be playing it. I'm sure they are, because it's very popular global games. The actual nature and the content of the game itself is not very problematic. It's not a by design very violent game with violent graphics. It's not like GTA, you know what I mean? Which has violence baked into and built into gameplay. It's more about how somebody uses this very open style of gaming to create and craft something that can have negative real-world impact. Joining me is Kenneth Yeo, Associate Research Fellow at the International Center for Political Violence and Terrorism Research at the S. Rajaratnam School of International Studies, Nanyang Technological University. As I wonder, if we've heard Minister mention, and if we've seen the reports that extremist content has been flagged online, for example, certain videos or posts or websites, are games like Roblox worth considering as well? Not as a ban, but perhaps in terms of suggesting to the game developers better scrutiny or better safeguards being built in when people are going about playing the game, building what they're building. Kenneth, thank you for joining me. What is it about Roblox? Why is this the third time that we're hearing about this in association with a self-radicalized individual since 2023?
0: Right. Thank you so much for having me here today. This is a great question. Why Roblox? Why is it the third time we are actually picking up someone that's using this game in relation to extremism? I think less the nature of the game, but more because the game is very popular. I've just did the quick search. Roblox has 136 million users every day. So just by virtue of the game being popular, I think it is a... grounds for recruitment for extremists.
27: Yes, talk to me about that, because as I mentioned, it's not about people playing a violent game and using weaponry and enacting. The game itself is quite innocuous. It's up to the user to create something, isn't it? It's a very open concept.
0: Right. I mean, there are multiple similar games. Minecraft, I think world-building games are everywhere. I think... and Roblox are actually taking steps to deal with the issue. So they are part of the Global Internet Forum for Counterterrorism. They have stepped up procedures and processes to ensure that their platforms are safe. However, I guess two things. Number one, if there's a motivated actor, they will find ways to circumvent all these technical hurdles. And second, it's because of the sheer scale of people playing the game on a daily basis. It's probably tougher to enforce and patrol and regulate the measures that they have put in place.
27: Because you're off in your own corner of that metaverse, creating and crafting and rehearsing these scenarios. And you're right, policing it is not exactly something that is so easily done. The nature of the game has different kinds of gameplay. There's vast genre variety. It could be casual social role-playing. It could be peaceful town simulators. There could also be tactical shooters, horror games, competitive obstacle courses baked in as well. There's very much a community and social focus, the nature of this game as well, because it's built around the concept of multiplayer interaction as well. Could that be another component? Because it is actually, in effect, a point of communication and networking between similar-minded individuals.
0: Right. I guess that's also another point. But with regards to multiplayer games, there are multiple multiplayer games. There are games like Fortnite, for example, which includes some level of violence. But we don't see Fortnite being used as a tool for radicalization. So I think it's incidental that Roblox has been used before and it has been detected again. So, but I don't think there is a problem with the game itself. Yeah. Instead, I think it's just the nature of extremism, whereby if something works before, extremists will try to make it work again. And there's some, in a way, social learning, yeah. Copycat kind of tactics that we see across extremist tactics, attack tactics, even recruitment tactics. There's some copycat really? Going on. So, so there are intergroup learning in this affair.
27: Yes, because there are many other sandbox style online games. There's your Fortnite, your Minecraft, your Garry's Mod, and things like that. But again, the fact that we've had three incidences

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1: Take place. I think these are all questions that even the research communities are they are figuring out.
2: So why can't we lean on the game developers? You said, for example, they have been participating in certain international bodies and groups with regard to the idea of international security. And I wonder, can we, the way that we have seen warnings and blocks going out for websites, videos, content, social media platforms that carry extremist content, can we leverage and work with the developers, you think? Is this a pathway that should be explored in terms of how we can better, not regulate, but at least have red flags or monitoring aspects that will throw up a red flag if somebody is doing these kinds of repeated activities?
1: Right. Definitely, I think there's room to work with the organizations, the game developers, to develop early warning signs, signals to share information with authorities. I think these are very valuable and relevant. I think, I will also put forward the idea that we should consider partnering with these game developers to regulate their platforms. That's something that should be on the table as well. However, I would say that as a game developer, they have their own corporate financial interests as well. So let's put big social media companies in as a comparison, right? They did not actually set up a trust and safety team until, you know, maybe the 100,000 employee that they recruit. So it is a cost center. It is something that it's not in the business interest to regulate their platforms, but I think and partnering with the organizations to regulate these platforms. Yeah.
2: Because this can't be a situation that is purely unique to the Singaporean or Southeast Asian context. From a look at some of the publications from the S. Rajaratnam School, as well as the Internal Security Department, it's clear that there is an extremism problem linked to activities happening within the game of Roblox, gamified propaganda, even the funneling to some off-platform lobbies, and the fact that global counterterrorism agencies have intercepted self-radicalized teens who have utilized Roblox footage and roleplay to produce propaganda and even use it as part of pledging allegiance to foreign terror groups. This can't be unique to Singapore. Have we seen this elsewhere? The EU, the US? Is this a widespread issue with regard to this particular game?
1: Right. It's a great question. I would say that I'm familiar with the Singapore cases, but I wouldn't be surprised that this is a widespread issue as well, because I think Singapore is an importer of ideologies, and if Roblox is being used in Singapore as a source of radicalization, this content is not restricted within Singapore. It's definitely shared across the world. So I would say that I'm firstly not familiar with the global landscape with regards to Roblox, but I wouldn't be surprised.
2: And that's the thing, right? Because look, I don't know Roblox. I don't play Roblox. If it wasn't for this case, I wouldn't have heard about it. And I wonder whether that is the case for these youngsters as well. First of all, it might be very common lingo in their generation. This game might be incredibly popular, but I wonder whether there's an element of, like you said, learning, copying, repeating, even maybe networking and telling each other to use this. Do you think there's some element of teaching?
1: I think there are evidence that at least early indicator that there is an intergroup learning behind this. So the first couple of cases that we have detected are Islamist ISIS related cases of extremism, and in this case, it is not a case of Islamist extremism that is detected on.

0: Well, so it shows that there is at least an expansion of ideologies that has used Roblox to promote extremist content. So whether it's a matter of copying, learning or teaching, it's still up for investigation, research, but there is definitely at least peer learning going on.
1: Peer learning, meaning they are sharing
0: Meaning
1: information
0: the groups
1: directly with
0: are,
1: each other?
0: or rather the groups are learning, the content creators are learning from each other that Roblox is a platform that can be used for extremist extremism or radicalization. So at least there's that process of observing another group that's doing it, another content creator that's doing it, and emulating that. So that's what I think a reasonable conclusion is. But whether or not there's actual sharing of information actively, proactively, we at this point we cannot conclude yet.
1: This has been a fascinating understanding of some of the new transnational tools and in the form of a game that could potentially be utilized by networks of self-radicalized individuals globally. We did see a case in January 2025 in the United States, an arrest of an individual named James Wesley Berger, who had in fact been using Roblox IP and billing logs to continue some of the training and rehearsals. There are also cases out of Canada, the one case in 2026, where the investigative details outlined the arrest of 26-year-old Jeffrey Roussel, who had recruited teenagers into a terror network known as 764 Terror Network. And it was a gamer recruiting strategy done through both Roblox and Minecraft. And there has also been reports that more pressure might be placed on games internationally in terms of games that have very active shooter elements to it as well. This is coming out of publications on Bloomberg and even the Gaming Insider publications like Kotaku. I'm Daniel Martin, and this has been a Singapore Today top story. My guest, Kenneth Yeo, Associate Research Fellow at the International Center for Political Violence and Terrorism Research at the S. Rajaratnam School of International Studies, RSIS, Nanyang Technological University.
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1: Time for your latest news headlines on Singapore Today. Good evening, I'm Daniel Martin. A 23-year-old Singapore permanent resident will be charged in court tomorrow for allegedly financing terrorism after sending funds to facilitate planned attacks in Gaza. The Ministry of Home Affairs says the man, a Myanmar national, developed hatred towards Muslims in 2024. He had been exposed to Islamophobic material and later embraced extremist interpretations of Zionism. By early last year, he also developed anti-Semitic narratives and expressed support in his online postings for the use of violence against LGBT communities. MHA says the Internal Security Department began investigations after his extremist online posts drew attention. The ISD found that in August 2024, the man transferred $72 to an overseas contact on X, believing the money would help buy military equipment for an attack in Gaza City. The ministry says providing money for terrorist purposes, regardless of the amount, is a serious offense. The 15-month wait-out period for people who sell private homes to buy HDB resale flats will be removed with immediate effect. National Development Minister Chee Hong Tat announced this today. Here's the news desk explaining what this means.
6: Private residential property owners and former owners can buy a non-subsidized HDB resale flat without an HDB housing loan. It follows several quarters of price moderation in the HDB resale market, which the Ministry of National Development says is showing signs of stabilization. The 15-month wait-out period for private property owners was among a slew of property cooling measures introduced in September 2022. Authorities said then that the move was a temporary measure to moderate demand for HDB resale flats and help prioritize access to affordable public housing for Singaporeans with more urgent housing needs.
1: Property agents in Singapore will have to complete at least 3 property transactions every 3 years from 2027 or pass a refresher examination to remain registered. The Council for Estate Agencies has introduced the requirement alongside a new 3-year license and registration cycle, replacing the current annual renewals. Senior Minister of State for National Development, Sun Xueling, says the changes will strengthen professional standards, improve transparency, and give consumers greater clarity and choice. Well, new agents will be given a 1-year grace period before they are required to meet the transaction requirement. The regulator is also studying measures such as consumer ratings, verified online listings, direct seller portal listings, and standardized estate agency agreements. Well, Singapore and Australia have reaffirmed the need to strengthen energy security and resilience across Southeast Asia and the Pacific amid an uncertain global environment. The two countries also reiterated their commitment to international law to ensure safe and open maritime trade and transit. Minister in charge of Energy and Science and Technology in the Ministry of Trade and Industry, Dr. Tan Sy Leng, and Australia's Climate Change and Energy Minister, Chris Bowen, made the commitments at the inaugural ministerial dialogue on energy between the two countries. Now, both sides also discussed opportunities to deepen cooperation in areas such as low-carbon fuels and cross-border electricity trade. I'm Daniel Martin for Singapore Today Headlines Anytime on CNA 938 and at CNA.asia. This is Asia Business. I'm Daniel Martin. Good evening, everybody. Coming up, have Asian markets performed today? There are fresh worries, though, over AI spending. How will that impact the strong chipmaker showing out of Asia? More on that in a moment when I speak to FSM Global's Hu Yu. But first up, let's take a look at the stock market figures. Looking at the local stock market, the SDI closed flat at 5,616 points. Now, all three local banks finished in the red. Singtel shares picked up nearly 2.5% to $4.53. Keppel was among the day's big winners, gaining over 2.7% to $11.66 a share, while Singapore Airlines got a boost from a drop in oil prices to climb almost 0.8% to some $7.77. For the latest on the Asian markets and economies, Huyu joins me, Senior Research Analyst, FSM Global. Welcome back. Good to talk to you again. Let's understand Asian markets and how they've performed today. We've seen some good days recently when it comes to Asian trading, definitely buoyed by interest in AI, as well as the semiconductor and chip maker markets and manufacturing. But how have Asian markets performed today? Because there were some fresh worries over AI spending fueling another kind of sell-off in chip makers. How did it end up today?
5: Hi, Daniel. It's really my pleasure to speaking to you again today. So I think you are very right that actually we see that Asian market performance, the sell-off in Asia semiconductor stocks really deepened. And we know that actually one of the biggest concerns right now weighing on the sector is whether the AI boom can continue to justify the enormous level investments that we've been seeing. And on top of that, we also see that reports that saying that China actually is making progress in developing its own homegrown DUV machines that have already put pressures on a lot of overseas semiconductor stocks as investors start to price in the possibility of stronger China competitions. So if you see the markets today, we see that South Korea was hit the hardest with a circuit breaker trigger during the morning sessions, while other semiconductor heavy markets, including like Japan, and also we saw Taiwan, also fell by around 4% and 4.7% respectively. And on the other markets, we saw that markets with less exposure to semiconductor, as just now you mentioned, Singapore, were actually pretty much resilient in comparison. And Hong Kong was actually the exceptions in the region. It rose around 0.4% today, supported by strong capital inflows and renewed momentum in IPO activity.
1: Yes, interest in Chinese chipmakers definitely grabbing international attention. I think still out front, we'll still see some of the other major countries and manufacturers. But we saw how quickly China was able to take over the world EV market. Could this be the next domain? Speaking of China markets, they've continued gaining from memory chipmaker CXMT's market debut yesterday. It became the country's most valuable listed company, just like that. How have China markets gone?
5: So yeah, I think this is really definitely one of the hottest topic of this week. CXMT's blockbuster IPO certainly lifted sentiment yesterday, but we saw the stock actually pull back slightly today. And that's not really particularly surprising to us, because after such a sharp rally, it's quite normal to see investors taking some profit in the second or third days. But that said, I don't think that CXMT was the main driver of today's market movement for China. The bigger factor was actually the broader sell-off in the Asia semiconductor stocks. We see on top of that, investors are pretty cautious ahead of two major events this week. One of it is the US policy meeting, and the second is China's Politburo meeting. So as now investors are looking for clearer signals on the interest rate outlook in the US and whether Beijing will announce further policy support for the economy. So generally, the movement in the China market today is quite muted, and we see some of the downward movement as well.
1: A quick hop on over to the Hong Kong market now, where June exports grew at their fastest pace in over 40 years, exporting almost $82 billion worth of goods. Is that momentum set to continue? Do you think it'll be sustainable? What are the signs?
5: Yeah, I think this is a very hot question, and usually a lot of people ask me the same thing as well. I think the headline number is definitely very eye-catching. You know, Hong Kong's export surged more than 50% year-on-year in June, but this isn't happening in isolations. We've already seen similar patterns and strength in markets like Japan, Singapore, and even other North Asia economies. And all of them are driven by the same thing, which is the robust global demand for AI-related electronics and semiconductor products. And we do believe that this growth is genuine and largely AI-driven, because demand for AI infrastructures, servers, and even those high-performing chips still has a multiple-year growth runway. So the structural story is pretty remains intact in Asia. But that said, it's pretty important to put the figures into context. June's exceptionally strong growth was also boosted by favorable base effects and also front-loading of shipments ahead of the latest U.S. tariff measures. As we know that Section 201 tariff already took effect since last Friday, and Hong Kong facing a 12.5% tariff rate. And at the same time, the recent volatility in global semiconductor stocks suggests that investors are becoming much more cautious about the pace of AI-related spending. So while the long-term outlook remains pretty positive, sustaining export growth at these exceptionally high double-digit rates will likely becoming much more challenging in the month ahead.
1: Okay, speaking of the long term ahead, Malaysia's central bank governor is saying the country's economy is on track to grow by between 4 and 5% this year. There's a lot of renewed confidence among investors in Malaysian markets. How are they looking to you?
5: It is certainly a positive development because the affirmation provides some much needed reassurance that Malaysia's domestic economic fundamentals. But at the same time, the easing of geopolitical tensions in the Middle East yesterday actually also helped some of the improvements in market sentiments in Malaysia. So we did see the KLCI rises yesterday and today, but in terms of magnitude, are not that large. And that is because investors are still navigating several external headwinds, and those have largely overshadowed the positive news in Malaysia's market.
1: I want to talk soon about some news that's just come out from the Monetary Authority of Singapore. But before we touch on that announcement, let's do a quick check on some of the global touch points. Specifically, let's talk the US dollar and oil prices. You mentioned the Fed meeting that's coming up. That's going to impact the US dollar. We saw some softening of oil prices in the last yesterday's trading day. How have these two touch points fared today, the US dollar and oil prices?
5: Yeah, so the US dollar has remained pretty strong recently because markets continue to expect the Fed to keep interest rate higher for longer. And as a result, we see that most Asian currencies has been trading within fairly tight ranges, and investors are pretty reluctant to take on new positions ahead of the upcoming Fed meeting. And in Asia, we see that actually Japanese yen remains one of the weakest major currencies. Although the BOJ has continued to normalize monetary policies, the interest rate gap between the US and Japan is still pretty wide and continue to weigh on the yen. And if you look ahead, much will actually depending on the tone of both the FOMC and also the BOJ. So if the Fed adopts a much more dovish stance, or if the BOJ signals a much more hawkish path for further rate hikes, then the yen could strengthen against the US dollars. But that said, not all Asian currency has been pretty weak. If you look at offshore renminbi, actually, that outperformed some of regional peers. Part of it is because the People's Bank of China has been setting a firmer daily midpoints. And at the same time, investors are becoming more optimistic about Beijing's that could roll out additional policy support in the second half of the year. And at the same time, we also see pretty strong appreciations pressures on Sing dollars. We know that actually Monetary Authority of Singapore has already like tightened the path to strength as well.
1: Yeah. Speaking of Singapore, just about a day ago, we saw, of course, that the Monetary Authority tightened monetary policy for a second straight time. So increasing slightly the rate of appreciation of the Sing dollar nominal effective exchange rate. Now, in news just out, we're also hearing about some of the tallies when it comes to the MAS. The MAS has just announced that it's posted a net profit of 20 billion Singapore dollars on the back of strong investment gains across global markets. Huyu, I know this is news just out, but I want to get your quick hot take. What could this indicate about the MAS outlook for the rest of the year?
5: I think MAS is actually inferring that we have a pretty strong economy, but at the same time, we have to be navigating the macro conditions that we are facing. So in order to tame the inflations and also to manage the risks from the external side, so MAS is actually prefer to retain a pretty strong Sing dollars in how we are going to manage the external conditions. So in that sense, we believe that Singapore economy currently has enough resilience to combat the current macro tailwinds that we are facing in the external side, including the tariffs, including the geopolitical factors that we are facing in the Middle East, and including the fading tailwinds probably in some of the areas in terms of like electronics and AI growth and in the global conditions. So we do believe that Singapore's economy is still doing good, and MAS has confidence in that, but they are also actively managing the risks that we are facing externally.
1: Well, let's take a look at the numbers for today. Singapore shares closing flat at 5,616 points. Where would you say the winners, losers, and most trade stock for the day are?
5: So actually, you have also mentioned previously that Singapore market has been pretty resilient today, and SDI was actually ended pretty flat. And one of the biggest drags today was Yangtze Jiang Shipbuilding because it was pulled back after reaching a pretty record high of 4.03 on 23rd July. So some investors are definitely taking profit, while some of others are repositioning their portfolios ahead of the upcoming first half earnings season. But that said, actually the broader outlook for the company remain pretty positive in our view. So today's weaknesses looks more like a healthy consolidation rather than a shift in sentiments. But on the other side, we saw that CapitaLand Investments was among the top gainers. Investors has been reacting very favorably after CapitaLand Escort Trust, which delivered pretty resilient first half results and maintained a very steady contribution per stable securities despite the current challenging operating environments. So that has reinforced the confidence in the group's ability to generate stable recurring incomes even amid the current market headwinds that we are facing.
1: That's senior research analyst from FSM Global, Hu Yu, with her hot take on the trading day for key Asian markets and economies on this edition of Asia Business. I'm Daniel Martin. Now to the roads, and I'm seeing news of an accident that's occurred in the CTE tunnel towards the SLE after Outram Road. Avoid lane 1. There is also news of 1, 2, 3, 4 breakdowns. Oof, they just poof appeared like that on the screen at the same time. There's a breakdown on the SLE to BKE after the TPE, and a breakdown on the SLE to the BKE after Yishun. Oh, and poof, one disappeared. I guess it's been cleared. The third breakdown is on the PIE to Changi after Bukit Batok East Avenue 3. Traffic's building up as well in the KPE tunnel towards TPE between the PIE and the ECP.
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1: I just want to crowdsource for a little bit. My top story today has to do with digital payment options. Now, did you know that there are well over 30 digital payment options in Singapore? And this runs the gamut from e-wallets to, you know, direct credit card on your phone, tap and go kind of situation. E-wallets are the kind that you would top up and use. Speaking of e-wallets, just this past Thursday, 23rd July, DBS Bank's PayLah service experienced an hours-long disruption. It began around 9 p.m. on the 23rd. Basically, users couldn't make payments or transfers. I'm assuming, yes, it was bothersome, especially if your business required it, but I'm assuming that because there's so many, you probably made the switch to another payment option until services return to normal. That was around 1:38 a.m. Friday. With over 30 active digital payment networks and services, are you spoiled for choice or just confused? Because think about it, there are different platforms to maintain. There could be a device wallet, there could be a super app wallet, there could be a cross-border wallet that you're maintaining. You might forget about some of them as well. And also with every platform, are you potentially opening yourself up to security risks as well? Joining me is the chairman of the Responsible FinTech Institute, Chia Hock Lai. Good to talk to you, Hock Lai. Welcome back.
8: Good to talk to you, Daniel.
1: Let's talk about the fact that we've embraced digital payments in a big way. When I go to pay for something now, I first have to overcome the signage at the counter, because there's a little sign for every single payment platform that is accepted by the cashier, the person behind the counter. So good or confusing? Sometimes I do spend a bit of time scanning everything to see which one can I use.
8: It used to be worse before SGQR.
1: Yeah.
8: When every payment schemes have their own QR code.
1: Yeah.
8: So it's now a lot better. But I feel that, like, Singapore as a leading fintech hub, choice is essential for a competitive market. I think the key thing is really like whether can consumers quickly tell which payment option fits his particular situation. So I think for most people, just sticking to 2 to 3 payment options should be sufficient. Personally, I mainly use PayLah for small payments less than $50.
1: Oh, you do use PayLah? Were you affected by the disruption? I'm curious.
8: At that point in time, I was overseas, so I was not affected.
1: Okay. So you use mainly PayLah for below $50 and you use one or two more?
8: Bank apps for the bigger payments or credit card? Yeah.
1: I must say that a lot of the bank apps have made it very convenient to scan and pay. But if you're not looking for a debit from your account, if you're trying to accrue points, which I know many people are, then they find their way to digital wallets. But the thing is, now you've got platforms or payment options being run by all sorts of organizations. It could be a shopping app. It could be a transportation company. It could be a bank like DBS. It could be EasyLink wallet. It could be Shopee Pay. It could be Utrip. It could be Revolut. It could be Wise. It could be Alipay. My worry or concern is, I know they have to meet very strict criteria and guidelines in order to roll out this kind of payment option or wallet option. But these are being managed by institutions or organizations that are not exactly financial organizations. Is that a pause for concern?
8: Technically, the underlying payment options, right, they are holding licenses as a payment service provider.
1: Mm-hmm.
8: So I don't think that is a major concern.
1: Mm-hmm.
8: Having said that, typically, national payment infrastructure like PayNow, they have a higher baseline of system reliability because they are standardized, centrally governed, and considered as critical infrastructure and under very close scrutiny by the regulators. So their reliability definitely a lot higher. But e-wallets and payment apps can also be very reliable, and often they offer better user experience for your day-to-day transactions, and they could add other benefits like rewards tied to payments.
1: It gets confusing sometimes though, really. It's like, okay, this one I can earn 0.3%. That one, if I spend 3 times in this month, then I can earn 5%. It's like, wow, I'm doing maths all the time, just made payment. And going back to that e-wallet situation versus a national platform like PayNow, I just find it interesting. Like, why is it so necessary, you think, for DBS to be, I think, the only bank that's managing its own standalone e-wallet? Most of the other banks, I think all the other banks, have basically integrated the scan-to-pay or the PayNow option into their platforms. DBS, the outlier here, why do you think it's really necessary for it to manage its own standalone e-wallet?
8: I think for DBS, it's a strategic move because with their own standalone wallet, right? They can offer more than just bank payments or bank transfers. If you look at PayLah, right, they have rewards. For example, like in selected retailers in CapitaLand malls, if you use PayLah to pay, you actually earn rewards points. So for them, it's like they are doing an ecosystem strategy. They want to be pervasive in all the everyday spending of Singapore residents. So it's a different strategy that DBS is taking.
1: Now, when you maintain your own platform versus, for example, a national platform like the PayNow, or when you're running your own GrabPay or FavePay or EasyLink wallet, does that mean that your security is maintained by you and therefore it is another point of attack, so to speak? So every time a separate wallet or a separate payment platform comes up, threat actors are going to want to target it.
8: Definitely, because like these are wallets sitting on top of a payment scheme like PayNow.
1: Mm.
8: So basically, PayLah, the underlying payment is still PayNow. So they have an additional layer of security risk. But I think the more important issue is more of users' security hygiene, how they manage the security permission and transaction habits, which can get more complicated if you have more wallets in stocks. Yeah. So, of course, the MAS, Singapore Police Force, has always give very good advice, like setting limits to your transactions, enabling alerts so that if there's any unusual payments, you'll be alerted. Also use the money lock and many other good tips for a safe digital payment. So I think the more important thing is really habits.
1: Yeah.
8: Speaking poor of habits are usually the actual weakness. Yeah.
1: Speaking of habits, a bad habit sometimes can be because these different payment options often have promotions at different times of the year. It may attract you to use it for a little while and then you forget about it. And sometimes it might be a digital wallet and there you go. You've left some money in there and I know people who've actually forgotten that they've got a certain wallet here or there. I know it goes to financial literacy. I know it goes to being fiscally responsible, but with so many choices available, inevitably, could there be an element of money's lost?
8: Oh, is it definitely highly possible if you have too many wallets installed? So it's very important that, and I think for most users, just maintaining 2 to 3 wallets, banking apps will be more than sufficient. But as you know, Singaporeans, we are...
1: It now got promo. If you pay through this one, you'll get 20% off. Okay, I sign up now. That's what will happen.
8: That's precisely why there are still many wallet players trying to innovate in terms of user experience and also the payment rewards, trying to gamify the whole experience and get market share.
1: It is getting very complicated. So it's interesting when I crowdsourced just with my production team yesterday, they're in their 30s, there's 3 of them. And I was like, so what do you all use? And they're like, oh, I just use my credit card, my phone, that's it. And maybe pay now. That's it. I was like, oh, that's interesting. And I wonder whether the very remember there was that time that eNets went down and people were cashless and it was like, oh, maybe we should have alternative payment platforms. It's just, is it a good idea to maintain, but don't go overboard? No need 5, 6, 7, 8 of them.
8: I think definitely that's a very good advice. But definitely you should not rely on one because all these digital services, there's a chance that they might fail. So it's important to have at least 2.
1: So like if you have been relying on tapping your phone with your Apple Pay or your Samsung Pay and that's your only mode of payment, you could be cornering yourself.
8: Yes. So I always carry a physical card with me.
1: I don't even have a wallet anymore. You're going to need the backup, right? And I know some people, they say I don't even carry cash, but I'm going to start leaving cash in the house or in the car because you never know when you're going to need it. Top up the EasyLink card cannot work, that kind of stuff. So going forward, are we going to expect this more often? What happened on the 23rd? Whether it's a technical issue or whether it's a hiccup or whether it's a cyber attack, the point is there are going to be relatively semi-frequent disruptions to your various payment platforms. Can we realistically expect that?
8: I think it's more of a matter of when rather than if. Disruptions in these digital services definitely will happen. But with all these experiences and these close scrutiny by regulators, typically the service provider will level up their resiliencies, their payment system resiliencies. So I don't think it will become more frequent, but definitely it is something will happen again.
1: Yes.
8: So it's very important to have more than one payment options.
1: Looks like I have to buy another wallet lah. Hock Lai, always a pleasure. Thank you so much for sharing that information with my listeners. He's Chia Hock Lai, chairman of the Responsible FinTech Institute. I'm Daniel Martin.
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1: Talkback's up next, and when the story broke yesterday, it really troubled me. And I knew I wanted to speak about this particular aspect on Talkback to raise awareness of it with parents who might be listening in. A recent court case involved a 28-year-old man who was jailed in Cane for paying three 13-year-old girls for sexual services. Now, I want to zoom in on one particular aspect. One of the girls had gone online to chat rooms in Telegram and the like Omegle as well, advertising her sexual services at the age of 13. She was still in school. He met the other two individuals through Omegle. He met her through Telegram. They'd had a few interactions. She claimed to be of legal age, but he told her he knew that she was younger. I just wonder, in this day and age where there has been a normalization almost of sex for pay with the advent of things like OnlyFans, is our younger generation somehow normalizing this and accepting it as a legitimate means of earning money? What if your children are actively seeking out predators on apps like Telegram and Omegle? Can you do anything about it? That's my topic next on Talkback. Here's Vi with the news.
20: Good evening. Private property owners looking to buy a non-subsidised HDB resale flat will no longer have to wait for 15 months after selling their property. CNA's Rani Samthani has the details.
21: National Development Minister Chee Hong Tat says this comes as resale prices have moderated significantly since the COVID-19 pandemic. They fell by 0.1% in the first quarter of this year and 0.3% in the second quarter.
22: MND indicated from the onset that this was intended to be a temporary measure to help moderate demand and stabilize resale prices. We recognize that with the 15-month wait-out period, households with genuine housing needs faced inconveniences and disruption to their plans to switch from private property to resale flat.
21: More support will also be given to housing developers undertaking large-scale on-block redevelopment projects. Eligible ones will now have up to 6 years instead of 5.5 to complete and sell all units without incurring additional buyer stamp duty clawbacks. For mega projects that can yield at least 1,400 homes, the deadline will be extended to 7 years. Developers of these projects must still sell at least 50% of units by the end of the sixth year.
22: We recognize that developers seeking to undertake the redevelopment of large residential en bloc sites will require more time. They may not be able to meet the regular ABSD remission timelines. We could end up with a lose-lose outcome for the society as a whole if developers are discouraged from rejuvenating large residential en bloc sites.
20: Property agents in Singapore will have to complete at least 3 property transactions over 3 years or pass a refresher examination to be eligible for license renewal from 2027. The Council for Estate Agency has introduced a requirement, adding that it will also extend the registration cycle to every 3 years instead of the current annual cycle. Senior Minister of State for National Development, Sun Shui Ling, says the changes will strengthen professional standards and improve transparency. New agents will also be given a 1-year grace period before they are required to meet the transaction requirement. The regulator is also studying measures such as consumer ratings and letting sellers list their properties directly on property portals. Singapore recorded 441 suicides in 2024, with deaths among adults aged 30 to 39 rising 50% from the previous year. That's even as numbers declined across all other age groups. Nisha Karen has more.
0: The Samaritans of Singapore, or SOS, says the figures showed that suicide was the second leading cause of death among adults aged 30 to 39. There were 99 suicides in this age group in 2024, up 50% from 66 the year before. SOS said data shows that adults aged 30 to 39 often face complex pressures and psychosocial stresses related to family, employment, and social isolation. It added that 256 suicides were reported in Singapore in 2025 based on provisional data. The organization noted that final figures can differ substantially. If you or someone you know needs help, please call the National Mental Health Helpline at 1771 or the SOS hotline at 1767.
20: A person was found unresponsive and taken to hospital after a fire broke out at an HDB flat in Macpherson this morning. The Singapore Civil Defence Force said the person was found in the living room of a ninth floor unit at Block 39 Circuit Road. They were alerted to a fire at the block at about 2:05 a.m. SEDF said the fire, which involved items in the living room, was quickly extinguished. Firefighters also immediately carried the person out of the unit and started cardiopulmonary resuscitation. The person was then taken to Changi General Hospital. 80 residents from the affected block were evacuated. The cause of the fire is under investigation. Singapore-themed gifts are proving popular as retailers report rising demand ahead of National Day. Local shoppers have been driving most sales, while overseas buyers increasingly seek Singapore-inspired gifts. Local brand Y says merchandise sales grew 30% this year, outpacing its traditional snack business. Its 3D-printed range features keychains and magnets inspired by ice gem biscuits, kopi cups, egg tarts and jotter books. The company also sells about 300 keychains monthly, expecting sales to double before National Day. Another local company, Link Fragrances, has also launched scents inspired by steamed white rice and pandan oolong tea. The collection has attracted more than nearly 500 pre-orders, with more than 1,000 expected through marketing campaigns. In other news, early voting is underway in Malaysia's Negeri Sembilan. It marks the start in the upcoming crucial state polls that analysts say is a test of the nation's shifting coalitions ahead of the next general elections. Prime Minister Anwar Ibrahim's Pakatan Harapan coalition will be attempting to defend its ground. PH is also contesting in all 36 state assembly seats, while its partner on the federal level, Barisan Nasional, is contesting 25 seats. This election election is the first in which BN and opposition coalition, Perikatan Nasional, have entered an informal pact to avoid fighting for the same seat. The polls also come after BN's landslide win in neighbouring Johor earlier this month. From outside a polling station in Seremban, CNA's Melissa Goh files this report featuring Azmi Sharom, the deputy chairman of the Malaysian Election Commission.
2: Now, some 22,000 from the armed forces and police, their spouses and also the election workers are casting their votes early today. At midday, it's already surpassed 50% of turnout. Prem Zahar Anwar, in a recorded message today, urged them to continue place their trust in PH while acknowledging that there were shortcomings. Pakatan will strive to do better, he said. So it's all smooth. Let's take a listen from the Election Commission.
16: For early voting, the turnout is usually very, very high, all right? And that's not an issue. So normally, it's quite common above 90%. For actual polling day, we hope there'll be over 70%, right? State polls attract less attention than parliamentary polls, but if we can get 70% and above, it'll be very good.
2: Now, a higher turnout is said to benefit the incumbent, Pakatan Harapan analysts say. Now, Johor saw almost 70% turnout. It's uneven. However, the turnout among the non-Malays, especially Chinese, is said to be a lot lower. So we'll have to wait and see on polling day this Saturday.
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1: Turning my attention to the roads of Singapore, it's your latest traffic. Good evening, everybody. Talkback's up next. An accident has occurred on the BKE to Woodlands after the KJE. Also getting reports of two breakdowns. One's on the SLE to BKE after the TPE. The other, that's on the PIE to Tuas after Paya Lebar Road. Look out as well for heavy conditions in the MCE tunnel towards ECP. That's just after the ECP Changi exit. And heavy conditions on the AYE to MCE. This is at Jurong Town Hall Road exit.
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1: It's mostly thundery showers across the island, except like there's this little area where it's just cloudy, no rain. That's in the like far west, like Boon Lay, Pioneer, Jalan Bahar,
23: Regulatory
1: Jurong West. Because this can't be a situation. That is your latest when it comes to your weather outlook. Looking to the temperature range, 26 to 34 degrees Celsius.
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1: Welcome into Talk Back right here on Singapore Today. This particular case truly troubled me. And when I was discussing it with my team, we wanted to bring up this particular instance because we wonder whether there's something happening that maybe parents might not be so aware of or might not want to know about. So we've often talked about the power imbalance that happens in terms of sexual crimes, sexual predators against children, adolescents, teens. There's a huge power imbalance. There's grooming. There's all sorts of enticement that happens and can impact the individual for the rest of their life because of not only the physical but also the psychological torment that they have to go through as part of this abuse. A recent case saw a 28-year-old man sentenced to jail and caning for paying three 13-year-old girls for sexual services. However, one of these 13-year-old girls had actually gone online prior to their meeting and was actually advertising her sexual services, a sex for pay kind of situation, and was portraying herself as older, of legal age, 16, 17, 18 years old. They'd met, engaged in sexual acts virtually and in person. to the point that monies were exchanged. The girl even asked the 28-year-old, now 28-year-old, then 25, for a pregnancy test kit to get her one. My point is, he made contact with her because she was advertising her sexual services. And I can't begin to understand what would motivate somebody to want to take this route. I understand there could be all sorts of traumas, all sorts of grooming, all sorts of situations that had led to this. But for the purposes of this discussion, I want to raise one point, which is a worrying point. What if there's been some kind of normalization of the idea of sex for pay amongst our younger generation, because we live in a world that has normalized platforms like OnlyFans, where certain OnlyFans participants are considered semi-celebrity in some cases, where there's a close affinity between the idea of the work and a lifestyle that's accorded, and where there's even been some amalgamation of different moralities into it. There's even this idea of a strong, oh, I'm earning my money this way and I'm proud of it. That kind of morality that's been weaved into the whole narrative. It's fascinating and interesting when you analyze it, but also worrying when you think, how is it impacting a younger generation? Is there some kind of normalization that is happening where your children might be actively seeking out predators on apps like Telegram and Omegle? Can you do anything about it?
26: Have your say. It's Talkback with Daniel Martin. 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
1: I do want to hear from the parents listening in. How do you have conversations with your kids about this? The concept of a 13-year-old actually doing this, to you must be, maybe you didn't even leave space to entertain the thought. But perhaps you should. Joining me to help me understand is a psychologist and founder of the psychology clinic, A Kind Place. Welcoming back to the show, Wee Sir Jin. Sir Jin had previously joined me on an episode of Talkback where we discussed how an 11-year-old ended up coming into contact with a potential predator. That was in September 2025. Sir Jin, I do hope that we can call you for other types of topics. I don't want to keep talking about this topic as well. It's frustrating to keep reading and hearing about this. So as I was talking about this, this raised a red flag for my production team and I, which was we've seen the patterns of abuse. We've seen the patterns of grooming that predators utilize, gift giving, all sorts of things, especially through encrypted chat groups and things like that. And yes, meetups did happen with the other individuals who did not advertise their sexual services for pay. But this individual did. And I just wonder whether it is a sign of something. Do you think a certain generation now, are they Gen Alpha? I think they're Gen Alpha, the younger ones.
3: Yeah.
1: Are they very comfortable talking to strangers in an anonymous digital format like Omegle, like Telegram? Omegle is that thing where a web, in case your listeners are wondering what it is, apparently it's like a roulette webcam. So it just spins every like 60 seconds or something, and you'll always be face to face with somebody else brand new that you would never have come across before. And Telegram, of course, the encrypted messaging platform. Is the younger Gen Alpha perhaps more native to that and preferring that kind of communication?
3: Thanks, Daniel, for having me back again. Unfortunately for this topic. Well, so I think nowadays the generation, they have digital devices that's at a younger age. And social media or all of these different apps are becoming more and more commonplace. So communication no longer is like face-to-face. They're more comfortable with online communication. So when it comes to all of this online communication, it allows them to feel safer because they feel like there's a screen between them and the other person. So they feel like, oh, I'm still safe in my own home, or there's like a little bit more anonymity. I can exit at any point. But I think that's where the danger starts. because they feel that little sense of safety. And then the person on the other end, they can start with the grooming, building the rapport, making them feel safe. And that's where all of this begins.
1: I'm just fascinated. Yes, there's been evidence to show that, for example, the younger generation would rather text than do a phone call, for example. Because again, that divide, that wall, that space. But just the idea of going into random apps and meeting strangers when you're 11, 12, 13 years old, I barely wanted to meet people in the class next door. Do you know what I mean? Like meeting new people, it's actually a skill,

0: 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Ends 31st July.
1: Statement here, has there been some kind of normalization of the concept of sex for pay? Because this younger generation has grown up where there are platforms like OnlyFans and others, where such participants on those platforms are earning money and talking about it on social media and living a lifestyle that's very wealthy in some cases, achieving semi-celebrity status, some kind of moral justification, which is, I'm not a victim. I'm doing this on my own accord, out of my own choice, and making money in my way, and this is my choice. That kind of moral justification that goes into it, that's been weaved into this concept, is the younger generation, because of this normalization, potentially open to the idea of earning money this way, sex for pay?
2: Yeah, unfortunately, I think that that is a possibility, because the younger generation, or whenever we are younger, right, we are more susceptible to influence. So if we see that, oh, our peers are doing this, other people are doing it, they're getting popular, there's fame, there's money, all of these things are things that can be very attractive. And they might think, oh, okay, you know, this must be normal. This must be okay, because other people are doing it as well. Yeah, and unfortunately, I think that that's becoming more and more of a little bit of a trend.
1: Yes. In my research for today's topic, I started researching the avenues of outreach that these OnlyFans participants might have, and it will be multi-platform and it'll be diverse depending on the platform. So Instagram might be a more clean version, which is about the lifestyle and exercise and travel, and your kids might be following that without you even realizing and knowing that. And then there are other platforms. Telegram might be a different thing. X might be a different thing. It's marketed in a different way. The point is, the outreach is happening, and potentially that normalization is there as well. This individual, again, I don't presume to know her circumstances or what motivated this individual to want to advertise sex for pay at such a young age of 13. But the very fact that this person had done that easily because of the access to technology and was easily able to meet up with an individual, like at least this one person, this seems feasible, and that's terrifying.
2: Yeah, I think that it is very scary, definitely. I mean, I've had clients that have showed me, you know, Instagrams of girls that are maybe in their teens, that are posing very suggestive or like revealing kind of pictures. And when Omegle was still around, I knew of teens that used it as well. And even though they say, oh, you know, you use it just to chat with other people, but it was not the case. They use it many of times when you scroll through or go to the next chat. It's something that
1: it's quite
2: of
1: vulgar.
2: The sexual nature. Yeah.
1: Yeah. And unfortunately, men, because that was part of the online experience, it was like, oh, gross, oh, next one. Like, they learned to cope with it and accept it at a much younger age. There's a sexual maturity that is happening at a much younger age for this generation. What do you think?
2: Yeah, I think also because in this generation, like, we didn't have computers at such a young age as well, like devices at such a young
1: age. When I was in JC, dial up, when the whole family knows you're online.
2: Yeah,
1: and
2: exactly.
1: And the computer will be in the central location, in a family location where everybody can see. There was no surfing on your own or chatting on your own.
2: You brought up an excellent point, right? Because now they can do this in private. They can even just do it on their mobile phones. No one will know. There's nothing for parents to track and see what their children are doing. And it makes it so much easier for them to access such things. And because there's this like instant gratification, it makes them feel good, makes them, if they're lonely, oh, there's someone else out there who is giving me attention. Unfortunately, it feels some of these needs.

0: Besides the emotional needs aspect, could some young persons just be all business and have this inherited this mindset maybe from the online actors that they've looked up to, where it is purely business and it's not about fulfilling needs, it's about achieving my part-time job?
1: I think that's less likely to happen usually if they are at such a young age, because at that point, unless it's something that is maybe a value that's brought up at home, like they really are in need of money, or their desire to buy certain things to impress their friends, most likely it's their in-person circumstance that then drives their online behavior as well, because they're still so young. The concept of money might not have fully formed yet.
0: Are you sure?
1: Yeah, but maybe.
0: Like, you know, you started counting angpaos from a very young age.
1: I think maybe if it's like later teens, that's where they might have that concept. But usually in primary school, they don't have that need yet or that drive yet for that.
0: So what could be, because the second part of my question today is, parents might be horrified to hear that this might actually be in the sphere of discussion amongst young persons, let alone that it might be practiced by some young persons easily, as we've seen in this case. What are the red flags, the warning signs, the points where a parent should really not let it go and maybe find out more?
1: So there's not like one single warning sign. Usually it's maybe a group of them or like a few different signs. So maybe more secrecy among their devices. Like if the parents say, oh, use your phone outside, and they're like, no, I want to use it in my room. Or you know, like Telegram has those type of disappearing chats. Or if like they're secretly taking their phone late at night, trying to hide from their parents, suddenly they have some gifts that
0: also,
1: you don't know who they are.
0: 13 years old is below the legal age of participating in a lot of these social media messaging and platforms, by the way, as well.
1: Yeah, but then it's so easy to fake it now. Yeah. I mean, you can just choose the year and then it's like, oh, okay. Yeah,
0: I'm just wondering whether parents need to get involved, because there are actually parental settings where in every app that the child downloads, the parent is asked first via their mobile device. They're pinged first. You know, like, should we get that micromanaging involved?
1: I actually think it's very important for parents to be involved. Mm-hmm. Usually in primary school, it's easier for parents to be involved, but because 13 is the time where they're probably going through puberty, and then secondary school gets a bit more challenging. If the parents want to get involved, it'll be good to have a conversation with their child. And then they need to talk about it together and agree upon what kind of involvement the parents can have.
0: Agreed.
1: Yeah.
0: Set the groundwork. So, like, from now until you're X years old, I will be aware of the apps that you're downloading because of parental settings, and I will be approving them. And I will have access to your phone, and I will have your passcode in case of emergency. Set the ground rules from a very young age so that both are on the same level and have the conversation.
1: Yeah, definitely. And I think an important thing is that the parents should not get angry with their child for going onto this type of sites, because a child is very susceptible to influence, right? And a lot of this, even though we might be like, oh, the child did it, they knew what they're thinking, but their prefrontal cortex has not developed fully yet. Decision-making is not like fully their own. So parents need to be understanding, be kind, show them like, okay, I'm listening. How can we go through this together? What do you need? Yeah, that's in that way, the child will be a lot more open and willing to share with the parents what's going on.
0: Sachin, thank you so much for weighing in and helping us understand this topic a little bit better. Sachin is a psychologist and founder of the psychology clinic A Kind Place. We've been discussing the recent case of a 28-year-old man sentenced to jail and caning for paying three 13-year-old girls for sexual services. One of these girls had actually begun advertising her sexual services on Telegram, and that's how they had first met online. This has been Talkback.
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0: Time for some news headlines on Singapore Today. Good evening. A 23-year-old Singapore permanent resident will be charged in court tomorrow for allegedly financing terrorism after sending funds to facilitate planned attacks in Gaza. Now, the Ministry of Home Affairs says the man, a Myanmar national, developed hatred towards Muslims in 2024. He'd been exposed to Islamophobic material and later embraced extremist interpretations of Zionism. Now, by early last year, he also developed anti-Semitic narratives and expressed support in his online postings for the use of violence against LGBT communities. MHA says the Internal Security Department began investigations after his extremist online posts drew attention. The ISD found that in August 2024, the man had transferred $72 to an overseas contact on X, believing the money would help buy military equipment for an attack in Gaza City. The ministry says providing money for terrorist purposes, regardless of the amount, is a serious offense. The 15-month wait-out period for people who sell private homes to buy HDB resale flats will be removed with immediate effect. National Development Minister Chee Hong Tat announced this today. Here's the news desk with more.
7: Private residential property owners and former owners can buy a non-subsidized HDB resale flat without an HDB housing loan. It follows several quarters of price moderation in the HDB resale market, which the Ministry of National Development says is showing signs of stabilization. The 15-month wait-out period for private property owners was among a slew of property cooling measures introduced in September 2022. Authorities said then that the move was a temporary measure to moderate demand for HDB resale flats and help prioritize access to affordable public housing for Singaporeans with more urgent housing needs.
0: Staying with local property news, property agents in Singapore will have to complete at least three property transactions every 3 years from 2027 or pass a refresher examination to remain registered. The Council for Estate Agencies has introduced the requirement alongside a new 3-year license and registration cycle, replacing the current annual renewals. Senior Minister of State for National Development, Sun Shui Ling, says the changes will strengthen professional standards, improve transparency, and give consumers greater clarity and choice. A powerful magnitude 7.1 earthquake has struck Japan, knocking out power to thousands of households. The Met Agency says the tremor in southwestern Kumamoto Prefecture was registered as a level 7 quake, the highest on its seismic intensity scale. A tsunami advisory has since been lifted, and authorities are assessing the extent of the damage. CNA's Michio Ishida has more from Tokyo.
8: Prime Minister Sanae Takaichi talked to reporters, and she said she is hearing reports of injuries, of fire breaking out, damage to roads and buildings. She didn't give specific figures, but she did call for the public in quake-hit areas to save lives first. Now, she said members of the cabinet office have been dispatched to Kumamoto Prefecture. Now, Chief Cabinet Secretary Minoru Kihara assured that the Sendai Nuclear Power Plant in Kagoshima, also in Kyushu Island, showed no signs of abnormality. Now, the Japan Meteorological Agency said regarding aftershocks, it's called for residents to be especially cautious for the next 3 days.
0: Headlines anytime on CNA 938 and at CNA.Asia. Time for traffic. Roads are wet. Please keep a safe distance. Slow down, foot off the pedal. Come on. I mean, we don't have to drive at your usual dry speeds. Okay, let's be a little bit patient on the wet roads this evening. The latest traffic report shows a breakdown on the PIE to Changi after Thompson and a breakdown on the PIE to Changi after Jalan Yunos. On the KJE to BKE, it's heavy at Choa Chu Kang Way exit right now. And look out, bus commuters, if you are planning on taking bus services 5, 59, or 966, these have been delayed by up to 26 minutes due to an accident along the PIE to Changi after the CTE SLE. Once again, those affected buses 5, 59, and 966. You're listening to Singapore Today. Coming up, it's health matters. Now, on today's edition, I take a look at the latest figures released by the Samaritans of Singapore, which indicates that there is, in fact, a rising number of suicides, particularly among adults in their 30s. And the median age of this group is its highest since 2017. I'm going to be speaking to a psychologist to understand the numbers. What are the reasons that could be behind this? Is this potentially linked to the geopolitical climate we find ourselves in, or the financial uncertainty of a global tariff world? 441 suicides recorded in 2024. Deaths among adults aged 30 to 39, rising some 50% from the previous year. Dr. Jared Ng will be joining me on Health Matters. Stay tuned. That's coming up in 25 minutes. First up, though, it's time for some Asia business. So coming up, I'm going to check in on some of the key Asian markets. How's China performed, for example? Pretty good. After they've entered the chip maker world, we saw how quickly they were able to achieve dominance in terms of the EV world. Could this be the second time round for them when it comes to chips and AI chips in particular? More on that in a moment when I speak to Hu Yu from FSM. But first up, local stock market numbers. I'm looking at the SDI. It's closed flat today at 5,616 points. All three local banks finish in the red. Singtel shares, they've picked up nearly 2.5% to $4.53. Looking at Keppel next, which was incidentally also among the day's big winners. It's gained over 2.7% to $11.66 a share. Next up, I've got Singapore Airlines, which rose almost 0.8% to $7.77. Now, after the market closed, the flag carrier reported a first quarter net loss, its first quarterly deficit since the COVID-19 pandemic. The airline group says the result was weighed down by losses at Associate Air India and higher jet fuel costs linked to the conflict in the Middle East. SIA's posted a net loss of $76 million for the 3 months ended 30th June, compared with a profit of $186 million just a year earlier. You're listening to Asia Business. There were some fresh worries on the trading day today over AI spending and whether or not that could lead to another sell-off in chip makers. How did that play out on this trading day, Tuesday, July 28th? That's what I asked Hu Yu, who is Senior Research Analyst, FSM Global.
9: Actually, we see that Asian market performance, the sell-off in Asia semiconductor stocks really deepened. And we know that actually one of the biggest concerns right now weighing on the sector is whether the AI boom can continue to justify the enormous level investments that we've been seeing. And on top of that, we also see that reports that saying that China actually is making progress in developing its own homegrown DUV machines that have already put pressures on a lot of overseas semiconductor stocks as investors start to price in the possibility of stronger China competitions. So if you see the markets today, we see that South Korea was hit the hardest with a circuit breaker trigger during the morning sessions, while other semiconductor heavy markets, including like Japan and also we saw Taiwan, also fell by around 4% and 4.7% respectively. And on the other markets, we saw that markets with less exposure to semiconductor, as just now you mentioned, Singapore, were actually pretty much resilient in comparison. And Hong Kong was actually the exceptions in the region. It rose around 0.4% today, supported by strong capital inflows and renewed momentum in IPO activity.
0: Yes, interesting. Chinese chipmakers definitely grabbing international attention. I think still out front, we'll still see some of the other major countries and manufacturers. But we saw how quickly China was able to take over the world EV market. Could this be the next domain? Speaking of China markets, they've continued gaining from memory chipmaker CXMT's market debut yesterday. It became the country's most valuable listed company, just like that. How have China markets gone?
9: So yeah, I think this is really definitely one of the hottest topic of this week. CXMT's blockbuster IPO certainly lifted sentiment yesterday, but we saw the stock actually pull back slightly today. And that's not really particularly surprising to us, because after such a sharp rally, it's quite normal to see investors taking some profit in the second or third days. But that said, I don't think that CXMT was the main driver of today's market movement for China. The bigger factor was actually the broader sell-off in the Asia semiconductor stocks. We see on top of that, investors are pretty cautious ahead of two major events this week. One of it is the US policy meeting, and the second is China's Politburo meeting. So as now investors are looking for clearer signals on the interest rate outlook in the US and whether Beijing will announce further policy support for the economy. So generally, the movement in the China market today is quite muted, and we see some of the downward movement as well.
0: All right, good to put that into context there, Hu Yu. Thank you for reminding us about those key datas coming out later this week. My thanks to Senior Research Analyst from FSM Global, Hu Yu, for joining me on today's Asia Business.
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13: The new bonds differ from normal government bonds in a way that the money raised is for targeted purposes.
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10: Asia Business, weekdays, 35 minutes past the hour, on the CNA app, cna.asia, and CNA 938. It's a Singapore Today top story with Daniel Martin.
0: Many of you have been reading and watching coverage with concern with regard to the newest reports of self-radicalized individuals. Now, you've heard all about it in the news, you've read all about it, but one thing probably stuck out for you is it's the second time this year that online game Roblox has been mentioned in connection with a self-radicalized individual. It's the third instance, by the way, since 2023. This is not a game that the individual is playing for leisure. They are utilizing it to actually recreate, rehearse, and even simulate extremist scenarios. That's because the nature of the Roblox game is it's a very open, free space. You can create, you can craft anything and in your own space of that meta aspect of Roblox. Some, by the way, of the self-radicalized individuals later went on to plan real-world attacks based on the plans that they had rehearsed and mapped out in this game. Here's Senior Minister K. Shanmugam, Coordinating Minister for National Security and Minister for Home Affairs. He says the government is studying the best way to protect youths on social media amid the recent detentions under the Internal Security Act.
15: I know MDDI has been speaking publicly about what can be done to protect our young people, not just from extremist online content, but also the harmful effects of social media on young people and their brain development and their psychological development. It's, I think, reasonably well known. It's becoming quite well researched. And it is something that how to deal with it, whether a ban is the best way or some other way, this is a matter that MDDI is looking at. But harmful extremist content, when we come across it, we block it. But as I said, in today's world, it's not possible to block everything. And one of them got radicalized through Roblox and playing violent stuff and then consuming other content.
0: I do want to emphasize that the nature of the game, some of your kids might be playing it. I'm sure they are, because it's very popular global games. The actual nature and the content of the game itself is not very problematic. It's not a by design very violent game with violent graphics. It's not like GTA, you know what I mean? Which has violence baked into and built into gameplay. It's more about how somebody uses this very open style of gaming to create and craft something that can have negative real-world impact. Joining me is Kenneth Yeo, Associate Research Fellow at the International Center for Political Violence and Terrorism Research at the S. Rajaratnam School of International Studies, Nanyang Technological University. As I wonder, if we've heard Minister mention, and if we've seen the reports that extremist content has been flagged online, for example, certain videos or posts or websites, are games like Roblox worth considering as well? Not as a ban, but perhaps in terms of suggesting to the game developers better scrutiny or better safeguards being built in when people are going about playing the game, building what they're building. Kenneth, thank you for joining me. What is it about Roblox? Why is this the third time that we're hearing about this in association with a self-radicalized individual since 2023?
16: Right. Thank you so much for having me here today. This is a great question. Why Roblox? Why is it the third time we are actually picking up someone that's using this game in relation to extremism? I think less the nature of the game, but more because the game is very popular. I've just did the quick search. Roblox has 136 million users every day. So just by virtue of the game being popular, I think it is a grounds for recruitment for extremists.
0: Yes, talk to me about that, because as I mentioned, it's not about people playing a violent game and using weaponry and enacting. The game itself is quite innocuous. It's up to the user to create something, isn't it? It's a very open concept.
16: Right. I mean, there are multiple similar games. Minecraft, I think world-building games are everywhere. I think and Roblox are actually taking steps to deal with the issue. So they are part of the Global Internet Forum for Counterterrorism. They have stepped up procedures and processes to ensure that their platforms are safe. However, I guess two things. Number one, if there's a motivated actor, they will find ways to circumvent all these technical hurdles. And second, it's because of the sheer scale of people playing the game on a daily basis. It's probably tougher to enforce and patrol and regulate the measures that they have put in place.
0: Because you're off in your own corner of that metaverse, creating and crafting and rehearsing these scenarios. And you're right, policing it is not exactly something that is so easily done. The nature of the game has different kinds of gameplay. There's vast genre variety. It could be casual social role-playing. It could be peaceful town simulators. There could also be tactical shooters, horror games, competitive obstacle courses baked in as well. There's very much a community and social focus, the nature of this game as well, because it's built around the concept of multiplayer interaction as well. Could that be another component? Because it is actually, in effect, a point of communication and networking between similar-minded individuals.
16: Right. I guess that's also another point, but With regards to multiplayer games, there are multiple multiplayer games. There are games like, Fortnite, for example, which includes some level of violence. But we don't see Fortnite being used as a tool for radicalization. So I think it's incidental that Roblox has been used before and it has been detected again. So, but I don't think there is a problem with the game itself.
0: Yeah.
16: Instead, I think it's just the nature of extremism, whereby if something works before, extremists will try to make it work again. And there's some, in a way, social learning, copycat kind of tactics that we see across extremist tactics, attack tactics, and even recruitment tactics. There's some copycat going on. So, there are intergroup learning in this affair.
0: Yes, because there are many other sandbox style online games. There's your Fortnite, your Minecraft, your Garry's Mod, and things like that. But again, the fact that we've had three incidences since 2023, this can't be more than a coincidence. Once, twice, maybe coincidence. Three times makes me scratch my head a little bit. Is it possible that this is a well-known space for such actions, Kenneth? Is this something you think that researchers potentially need to be looking into?
16: I completely agree that researchers need to look into games, and we have been looking to games as a research community as a tool for radicalization. Not specifically Roblox, but I think Roblox is increasingly becoming a center of interest because of these three cases and beyond. So definitely more needs to be done to understand why Roblox. Is there actually learning going on between groups to use Roblox as a platform to recruit and radicalize, and how does this learning take place? I think these are all questions that even the research communities are figuring out.
0: So why can't we lean on the game developers? You said, for example, they have been participating in certain international bodies and groups with regard to the idea of international security, and I wonder, can we, the way that we have seen warnings and blocks going out for websites, videos, content, social media platforms that carry extremist content, can we leverage and work with the developers, you think? Is this a pathway that should be explored in terms of how we can better, not regulate, but at least have red flags or monitoring aspects that will throw up a red flag if somebody is doing these kinds of repeated activities?
16: Right, definitely. I think there's room to work with the organizations, the game developers, to develop early warning signs, signals, to share information with authorities. I think these are very valuable and relevant. I think, if in fact, I will also put forward the idea that we should consider partnering with these game developers to regulate their platforms. That's something that should be on the table as well. However, I would say that as a game developer, they have their own corporate financial interests as well. So let's put big social media companies as a comparison, right? They did not actually set up a trust and safety team until, maybe the 100,000 employee that they recruit. So it is a cost center. It is something that it's not in the business interest to regulate their platforms, but I think partnering with the organizations to regulate these platforms. Yeah.
0: Because this can't be a situation that is purely unique to the Singaporean or Southeast Asian context. I'll look at some of the publications from the S. Rajaratnam School as well as the Internal Security Department. It's clear that there is an extremism problem linked to activities happening within the game of Roblox, gamified propaganda, even the funneling to some off-platform lobbies, and the fact that global counterterrorism agencies have intercepted self-radicalized teens who have utilized Roblox footage and roleplay to produce propaganda and even use it as part of pledging allegiance to foreign terror groups. This can't be unique to Singapore. Have we seen this elsewhere? The EU, the US? Is this a widespread issue with regard to this particular game?
16: Right. It's a great question. I would say that I'm familiar with the Singapore cases, but I wouldn't be surprised that this is a widespread issue as well, because I think Singapore is an importer of ideologies. And if Roblox is being used in Singapore as a source of radicalization, this content is not restricted within Singapore. It's definitely shared across the world. So I would say that I'm firstly not familiar with the global landscape with regards to Roblox, but I wouldn't be surprised.
0: Kenneth, it's been invaluable having your input. Thank you so much. He's Kenneth Yeo, Associate Research Fellow at the International Center for Political Violence and Terrorism Research at the S. Rajaratnam School of International Studies, RSIS. The game is called Roblox, spelled R-O-B-L-O-X. Some of you WhatsApping in, one of you saying, "Hi, Dan, I do think the game is very addictive and violent by itself. I do notice my own children, when they're playing Roblox, they can be quite aggressive and patient with others. I believe this is definitely not only happening in my own children, but maybe other teenagers as well. Perhaps some regulations could be good." Oh, dear. Yeah, so it's not just the gameplay. It's just how they're interacting with each other as well. Another individual, Graham, thank you so much for WhatsApping. You say, "Hi, Daniel, how you doing?" "I'm doing great, thank you. I wish I was doing... I wasn't doing this kind of topic, though. I don't want this kind of thing to happen here." But you say, "It's interesting learning about Roblox and its potential links to radicalization. However, what is probably even more worrying is the AI test, where the AI agent escaped and stole codes, going where it could access them." Yes, I know exactly what you're talking about. And OpenAI talked about the AI models that went rogue. I'll be doing it on an upcoming Tech Talk. Don't you worry. Thanks for those messages, everybody, and for joining me on today's edition of A Singapore Today Top Story.
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0: It is 7 p.m. on this Tuesday, July 28th. And if it happened today, I'm talking about it here on Singapore Today. The Samaritans of Singapore, SOS, just released the suicide statistics for the year 2024. That's the most recent complete set of data. And for the year 2024, there was a rise among a very active young age group. I'm going to speak to a psychologist to learn about what could be at the root of this. Is this more evidence about the ongoing importance of recognizing mental health as health? Are there other extraneous factors that might be at play, whether in the form of financial issues? But again, this age group, it's very young, 30 to 39. Now, discussions of this nature can be triggering to some individuals, and I understand that. I've been talking about health issues, diseases, suicide risks for over 2 decades. I understand how some topics can be triggering to some individuals. I will remind you that if you do feel like you or someone you know needs help, you can call the National Mental Health Helpline at 1771 or the SOS hotline at 1767. My discussion with Dr. Jared Ng and the latest statistics from Samaritans of Singapore coming up on Health Matters. But first up, here's Vi with your latest news.
19: Good evening. The 15-month wait-out period for people who sell private homes to buy HDB resale flats will be removed with immediate effect. National Development Minister Chee Hong Tat announced this today. The news desk explains what this means.
7: Private residential property owners and former owners can buy a non-subsidized HDB resale flat without an HDB housing loan. It follows several quarters of price moderation in the HDB resale market, which the Ministry of National Development says is showing signs of stabilization. The 15-month wait-out period for private property owners was among a slew of property cooling measures introduced in September 2022. Authorities said then that the move was a temporary measure to moderate demand for HDB resale flats and help prioritise access to affordable public housing for Singaporeans with more urgent housing needs.
19: More support is on the way for housing developers. From tomorrow, those undertaking large-scale en-bloc redevelopment projects will be given more time to complete and sell all their units. The changes to the additional buyer's stamp duty, or ABSD, rules are aimed at supporting larger projects and boosting housing supply. Here's Alexandra Arnand reporting with featuring Professor Sing Tian Fu from the Department of Real Estate at NUS Business School.
20: It's a race against the clock once a developer acquires a site. Typically, they have 2 years to commence construction and 5 years to complete the project and sell every unit. Miss those deadlines and they risk having to pay more than 35% in additional buyer stamp duty or ABSD. But not every project can be completed on the same timetable. Under revised rules, developers of projects yielding 700 to 1,399 homes will now have up to 6 years to sell all units. For mega projects that can yield at least 1,400 homes, that timeline will be extended to 7 years. The government says the longer timelines will encourage developers to take on more ambitious redevelopment projects. This will unlock aging estates for renewal while making better use of scarce land.
21: Actually give a lot more flexibility and also leeway for a developer to reduce some of this development risk, especially when, you know, you look at this 5.5 to 7 years time span, there could be possibility of cyclical effect or even the external shock that can derail some of this development plan.
20: Despite the longer timeline, analysts say developers are still likely to launch and sell units as quickly as possible to minimize holding costs. And that may mean discounts on their units will not necessarily go away. The changes could also encourage more owners to test the collective sale market, although whether it sparks a broader revival remains to be seen.
21: I think this will actually encourage a lot more sales committee from the en-bloc project to start initiating some of the en-bloc sale activity. Despite all these changes, I think the en-bloc committee or the owners had to also be realistic in the asking price such that they can actually attract some potential buyers.
19: National Development Minister Chee Hong Tat says Singapore will continue taking a balanced and evidence-based approach when deciding how land should be used. At today's Singapore Economic Review Conference, he says the approach is especially important in a land-scarce country with competing demands.
22: Making such decisions rarely comes with easy or straightforward answers. And this is why we will continue to engage openly and candidly with the public about the trade-offs and discuss with stakeholders where the right balance lies. Tensions between development and conservation have unavoidably surfaced. We have put in place a robust framework to conduct environmental impact and heritage assessments and study the trade-offs carefully before making decisions on development.
19: Property agents in Singapore will have to complete at least 3 property transactions over 3 years or pass a refresher examination to be eligible for license renewal from 2027. The Council for Estate Agencies has introduced a requirement, adding that it will also extend the registration cycle to every 3 years instead of the current annual cycle. Senior Minister of State for National Development, Sun Shui Ling, says the changes will strengthen professional standards and improve transparency. New agents will also be given a 1-year grace period before they are required to meet the transaction requirement. The regulator is also studying measures such as consumer ratings and letting sellers list their properties directly on property portals. Singapore recorded 441 suicides in 2024, with deaths among adults aged 30 to 39 rising 50% from the previous year. That's even as numbers declined across all other age groups. Nisha Karen has more.
1: The Samaritans of Singapore, or SOS, says the figures showed that suicide was the second leading cause of death among adults aged 30 to 39. There were 99 suicides in this age group in 2024, up 50% from 66 the year before. SOS said data shows that adults aged 30 to 39 often face complex pressures and psychosocial stresses related to family, employment, and social isolation. It added that 256 suicides were reported in Singapore in 2025 based on provisional data. The organization noted that final figures can differ substantially. If you or someone you know needs help, please call the National Mental Health Helpline at 1771 or the SOS hotline at 1767.
19: A person was found unresponsive and taken to hospital after a fire broke out in an HDB flat in Macpherson this morning. The Singapore Civil Defence Force said the person was found in the living room of a 9th-floor unit at Block 39 Circuit Road. They were alerted to a fire at the block at about 2:05 a.m. SCDF said the fire, which involved items in the living room, was quickly extinguished. Firefighters also immediately carried the person out of the unit and started cardiopulmonary resuscitation. The person was then taken to Changi General Hospital. 80 residents from the affected block were evacuated. The cause of the fire is under investigation. Singapore-themed gifts are proving popular as retailers report rising demand ahead of National Day. Local shoppers have been driving most sales, while overseas buyers increasingly seek Singapore-inspired gifts. Local brand Wise says merchandise sales grew 30% this year, outpacing its traditional snack business. Its 3D-printed range features keychains and magnets inspired by iced jam biscuits, kopi cups, egg tarts and jotter books. The company also sells about 300 keychains monthly, expecting sales to double before National Day. Another local company, Link Fragrances, has also launched scents inspired by steamed white rice and pandang oolong tea. The collection has attracted nearly 500 pre-orders, with more than 1,000 expected through marketing campaigns. And that's the news headlines anytime on CNA 938 and CNA.asia.
0: I've dropped my earphones. I can't hear myself. Hang on. It's stuck in the wheel of my chair. It is 10 minutes past 7 p.m. Health Matters coming up next. Looking to one, two, three. Three breakdowns have occurred in the last 10 minutes. They've been reported in the last 10 minutes, I should clarify. There's a breakdown in the BKE to PIE after Dairy Farm Road. There is also a breakdown in the SLE to BKE after Upper Thompson Road. And a breakdown in the PIE to Changi after Lorne Road. Next up, heavy conditions on the TPE to SLE between Punggol Road and Tampines Avenue 7. That is traffic.
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0: I have retrieved my earphones. However, one of it has come apart and I shall attempt to put the earbud back together while reading you the traffic. This is called multitasking Oh no, I have to wipe it. Ugh. Well, I could just stick in my yellow. It's cloudy conditions for tonight. Temperature range 26 to 34 degrees Celsius tomorrow. Let me give you a little heads up what you can expect in the morning. Thundery showers mainly over northern, eastern, and western parts of Singapore. Oh, not in the morning, in the afternoon. Sorry, so morning all clear. But afternoon, you got thunder showers expected. Temperature range today, 26 to 34.
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8: If it's a matter of health, it matters. 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
0: This is Health Matters. Thank you for joining me. Now, I understand this topic may be sensitive and triggering for some individuals. I want you to bear in mind that I've been discussing health issues for over two decades on 938. And every time these statistics come out, it's always important to understand the reasons, the rationales, the ideas behind it. If mental health is a big aspect of this, once again, I'm going to reiterate that mental health is health, and that is a big part of the push of my show for the last two decades. I want to understand the trends that we're seeing from the latest statistics and numbers released by the Samaritans of Singapore with regard to the suicide rates in Singapore. Now, these figures are for the year 2024, which is the most complete set of data that they have put together at this point in time. For the year 2024, there was a recording of 441 suicides. Now, incidentally, deaths among adults aged 30 to 39 saw a 50% increase from the year before. That is your economically active years. That is the start of the prime of life. Why that 50% jump in that particular age range? Incidentally, across those 441 reported confirmed cases of suicides in 2024, there were 99 suicides for that age group of 30 to 39 in 2024, which is up from 66 the year before. What's accounting for the increases? What's accounting for the patterns? Is it about things that were happening in 2024? Is it about external issues, geopolitical issues, financial issues? Is it about the rising relevance and importance of mental health? Let's find out what the numbers could be pointing to. Because the worrying thing about these numbers, the 441 suicides recorded in 2024, is that SOS has also come out to say that suicide was the second leading cause of death among adults aged 30 to 39 for that year. Now, I understand that discussing this topic can feel very triggering and anxious for some individuals. I do want to urge you that if you or someone you know needs help, please do call the National Mental Health Helpline at 1771 or the SOS hotline at 1767. Joining me on today's edition of Health Matters, Dr. Jared Ng is Medical Director and Psychiatrist and Senior Consultant of Connections Mind Health. Dr. Ng, thank you so much for joining me. Looking at these latest numbers, again, just to reiterate to everybody, the most complete numbers that they've been able to release are for the year 2024. So this is 2 years ago now. Looking at the patterns and the trends, it's interesting to see that 2020, it was 452. 2021, that was post-COVID. There was a dip to 378. And then from 2022 onwards, it seemed to hover in the mid-400s.
9: Yeah, mid-400s.
0: Yeah. What does this seem to indicate? Are we sensing a pattern here?
9: Okay, thanks Daniel for having me on this show. I think the overall number of suicide, as you pointed out, has not changed dramatically over the last few years, but actually the distribution have. So I think this year's distribution show quite a sharp rise among adults in their 30s. And this is a signal that we need to understand. But I think we must also be very careful not to turn this 99 individual unfortunate death into an explanation about work stress or lack of resilience or cost of living, for example. I think these figures tell us where the increase is. They don't actually tell us why, what happened to each of this person. We also need to interpret 1 year of this kind of subgroup data very carefully, because a rise from 66 to 99, yes, is a 50% rise, but actually we also need to look at the denominator. If the population of people in Singapore in their 30s have grown, then actually the increase may actually reflect their larger denominator. Right. So I think we need to wait a while to get the rates, the suicide rate, which calculates by per 100,000 people.
0: So whether so that or not is this is an accurate. Increase in terms of absolute number, or whether it is a maintaining the rate.
9: That's right. So we need to wait a little bit more to get those numbers from the authorities.
0: So when... Like you said, I mean, we have to be cautious about, you know, they tell us what the numbers are, but they don't tell us why the numbers are. Unlike other health issues where we can talk about contributions of lifestyle factors or external factors or genetic components and aspects as well. This is a very unique health issue as well. As a psychiatrist, when you are seeing that age group in particular, and like you said, like, you know, we have to be careful not to attribute this to whether it's cost of living or was it about HDB costs? No, that's too, that's far too flippant. It's very often in the world of mental health, it is very multifactorial, isn't it?
9: And that's right. That's right. So I think a lot of times it's not just me, but my colleagues who see patients in their 30s, they all report a sense of compressed responsibility. I think in your 30s, you'll be building your career. You're servicing, you're starting to service a mortgage. You're trying to maintain your marriage, raise young kids, look after your parents for getting old. And I think a lot of people may have a certain expectations of what their life will be like when they turn 30. Right, they celebrate their 30th
0: birthday. You think it should be better than it is, I think.
9: Yeah, that's right. You can own this, own that. But actually, that's not the life that they actually live. Many of them go through career stagnation. They may get retrenched. They may end up getting a divorce. They could realize that they are infertile, can't have children. Something may happen to their family. They start to accumulate debts in their life. And I think a lot of patients that I talk to, they don't just experience this as temporary setbacks in their life. They experience this as evidence of personal failure. And then they face a lot of pressure about that. But I suppose we need to remember that a lot of us go through a lot of stress and pressure in our life, but we don't become suicidal. I think the risk of suicide increase when you have all this external stress combined with, like what you say, multifactorial, right? Combined with maybe they develop a mental health condition like depression or anxiety. They may turn to alcohol to cope. They may feel very socially isolated. They may have a sense of getting trapped in their situation. And that's where they feel that the only way out would be to end their lives.
0: Yes, and it is multifactorial. And there is this notion of being an at-risk individual who might be predisposed towards things like anxiety, depression, which in itself can be coped with and managed on its own, but could also be a risk factor for something like suicide as well. And it could also really truly be a confluence of different factors. It could be about rising costs happening. It could be about a business going bust. It could be, but what was happening for 30 to 39 year olds to the point that we saw that 50% increase year on year? Was there something for that group? Was adulting different? But again, it was the journey to that year, wasn't it? Because they were, before they were 30 and 31, 32, they were 29, 28, 27, 26, and there were things that were happening that way as well.
9: Yeah, they were all already facing some kind of stress. And of course, it's like you said earlier, we can't oversimplify this, but I think one possible gap is that support may not be as clearly embedded in this particular life stage as well. If you think about it, for children and young people, schools have got counselors, teachers, peer support, referral pathways into mental health services.
0: Yes. So, when we are serving out of school, suddenly it's just you and your insurance, and that's it.
9: Yeah, that's right. And then when you are doing your national service for the guys, there are commanders, counselors, psychologists. And then when you become old, you have a lot of befriender service, active aging centers. I mean, by no means are these systems perfect, but there is a system. But then when you become an adult, you enter into workplace. But we also know that not every workplace have got an employee assistance program that is credible, that is high in quality. Like you said, it depends on what their insurance cover, depends on whether they have got monies to spend on looking after their mental health or their health in general.

0: 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That's right. 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
1: For suicides, historically and medically speaking, has it have there been some things that stand out? For example, loss of job, loss of income potential, aspects like that are major changes in health?
2: Yes, so we do know that based on a lot of studies, both overseas and local, there are triggers. We know that the person could be undergoing a lot of stress in their life already, but the trigger usually is breakdowns of relationship. Marital issues, breakups, infidelity, fracture of relationship with their children or their parents is one thing. And then there could be things that cause a shame, loss of identity. For example, they lose their job, they get retrenched, they become bankrupt. So things that cause them to lose their face, lose their identity is also a big trigger. I think another issue that we need to look at is the role of impulsivity. I think many studies have shown that almost half of suicides are impulsive. The time between making a decision to take your life and taking action could be as short as 10 minutes.
1: Could it's be just not 10 minutes. Planned. I thought there was an element of there is. Planning so for and some, settling outstanding matters.
2: That's right. So for some suicides, it is planned. The person could be planning for weeks or even years to take their life. But a lot of attempted suicides that we see when we speak to the patient, they tell us that it was something that triggered them, a breakup, a big argument. They are already undergoing a lot of stress. It's not that one thing that pushed them to the edge, but they could be undergoing a lot of problems in their life, and suddenly you have that one quarrel with your spouse. There could be one Dear John letter, a breakup letter, and then they decide impulsively to take their life. So we can't underestimate the role of impulsivity.
1: Which goes to that bigger issue that I was talking about in my introduction. I think the other missing factor, you were talking about the access to healthcare opportunities, which might be a little bit more fuzzy when you're adulting for the first time in your 30s.
2: Yes.
1: What if another big factor is you don't think of this as a health issue? That stigma aspect has long obscured mental health and suicide issues as well. If you don't think of it as a health problem, you're not going to seek health help for it.
2: Yes, that's right. I think this may be something that people want to ask as well whenever they read these numbers, is that why are there so many men taking their life compared to women?
1: And I think this disproportionate number of the 441 reported, 290 were men, 151 women.
2: Yeah, that's right. So this is the gender paradox in this field of study, that majority of about 2/3 of suicides, completed suicides are from men. I think this has to do with societal expectations of men, that men may see what they're struggling with as a personal failure. They may, like you said, they may not see this as a health problem. They may think that, oh, they are weak, and seeking help may not be seen as a form of strength. It may be seen as a form of weakness. So they would just swallow whatever they are going through. And then they will only seek help really at the last moment, or if someone in their family or their friendship circle decide to pull them for help. So this is also something that we hope to change when we do suicide prevention work.
1: Another issue that going to that gender disparity that's so interesting to me, historically, when it comes to health issues, it's often been said that women may be more likely to seek medical attention for health issues. Historically, in the medical community, it's been said that they're more likely to seek medical help for other members of their family rather than themselves being the last. But it's so interesting to note that of the suicide-related calls and texts that SOS received, 62.5% were from females, more willing to reach out.
2: Yeah, so this they are more willing to reach out, and actually, if you look at suicide studies, women are also more likely to report having suicidal thoughts. They're more likely to self-harm. But when it comes to death from suicide, men would take up 2/3 of the number. There could be other reasons for this, like the methods that men choose could be more lethal compared to the women, and they would often

0: kill themselves through that method that they choose.
1: Is it age-related as well? Like, historically, I think people have often associated suicide with advancing age as well. And I do know that for older persons, there was also that gender disparity that was at play here.
0: Yes. So elderly suicide, even though I think this year's data showed that the number, absolute number, have dropped slightly, is still a concern. I think if you look at elderly who take their life, they have all the stressors and triggers of an adult. But when you become an older adult, you tend to face issues like a terminal illness, a disabling illness. You start to have a lot more triggers of bereavement. You have to grieve the loss of your spouse or your friends, and you may have less support. I think we read a lot of stories about the issue of loneliness in elderly.
1: Yes.
0: I think that is also something that contribute, you know.
1: And I would assume maybe the death of one spouse or the other.
0: Yes, that's right. In fact, it's one of the greatest risk factor for suicide, having the loss of your longtime spouse. Yeah.
1: The issue to remember, everybody, is what I've been saying for over two decades. Mental health is health. The way you manage your chronic health issues, the way you deal with a diagnosis of diabetes or coping with your myopia or understanding symptomatic triggers for certain health or behavioral issues, whether you know your trigger for your allergic rhinitis, you can apply a lot of those tools and ways of thinking to your mental health aspects as well. That could be a big part of it. And remember, this could happen to anyone, whether or not you had any kind of history of this, as Doc mentioned as well. But let's not also forget that it's multifactorial, as we said earlier on. There were many things happening in 2024. A quick recap, there were concerns about home ownership as younger citizens were worried about public and private housing. There were policy shifts and leadership changes. There was global and local outages in terms of software and digital security was rising and the advent. So I was a sociologist by training, and then there was this notion of the idea of, as the world becomes more, and if anomie sets in, when you're worried about privacy and security and loss of data and loss of funds and being victims of things that you cannot control that are out of your hands, I wonder whether, are we seeing that step up in this age as well, potentially for this group, the 30s to 39, who are encountering it the most potentially?
0: Yeah, I think I agree with you, but I will add in another factor of social connectedness. I think that is decreasing. I think more than 100 years ago, there was Durkheim, a very famous sociologist. He said this, right, that the maybe not in these words, but I think he alluded in his essays that the less socially connected a person is, the more likely he is to attempt suicide. So I think even though we seem to be very connected through devices, through social media, I think we are losing that sense of social connectedness to each, to one another.
1: Having conversations, seeing each other face to face. You're right. I wonder whether that, again, leading to that sense of enemy as well. That is, I'm wondering what the numbers will show. And whether or not it gives us an opportunity in terms of a point of intervention. We know that provisional 2025 data so far shows 256 suicides reported in Singapore in 2025 based on that provisional data as well. We don't have the full breakdowns thus far. What do you think is the key message, the key takeaway here, the lesson for people who are tuning in and hearing these numbers and thinking to themselves, oh no?
0: I think one suicide is one too many. Agreed. I think I've always maintained that. And in fact, there were some studies done more than a decade ago that suggest that for every one person who take their own life, it has affected either directly or indirectly 136 more. So a lot of people are affected. And in this world of social media, I guess it affects a lot more people. I think family members are friends, and friends are often the first to notice that something has gone amiss, something has changed. They may start to see a change in behavior in their loved ones. They may receive a farewell message. They may read a certain post on Instagram or Facebook. And I think we don't need family and friends to diagnose the person or decide whether they have got a mental health condition or not. We need them to ask where the person is, whether they are alone, whether they are safe, and how we can help them. I think extending that that limb out will be really, really helpful. And this can help us avert a disaster.
1: Yeah.
0: As mentioned earlier, many of the patients that we see that survive a suicide attempt, they say that they are glad that someone reached out. They are glad that they could get help in that last moment. That phone call, that they receive a message that they get from their loved one when they're sitting on a ledge, when they reach out to somebody, save their life. Mm. So that is really, really crucial to watch out for one another.
1: And really, if you're worried about who to seek help from, where to seek help from, I've spoken to doctors and interviewed doctors every day on this show. Let me tell you, they are more, any doctor will be happy to refer the help, point you in the right direction. It could be your GP that you start with. It could be your specialist that you go to rule out other things. Maybe you're worried about whether thyroid could be an issue here, whether hormonal balances could be at play here, whether obesity and other things could be at play. There could be other things, physical things worth ruling out, and your doctors will be happy to help you with that as well. Anybody in the medical profession will be able to point you in the right direction. The point is ask. Make the first step.
0: Yes, that's right.
1: And do that asking first. Doc, it's been very important discussing this with you today. Thank you so much for spending the time speaking to my
0: listeners. No problem. Thanks for having me.
1: He's Dr. Jared Ng, medical director and psychiatrist and senior consultant of Connections Mind Health. Now, if this topic has proven sensitive for you when you find yourself struggling with it, and if you start thinking to yourself that you or someone you know needs help, please call the National Mental Health Helpline at 1771 or the SOS hotline at 1767. I'm Daniel Martin. 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
1: Time for your latest news headlines. Good evening, everybody. The 15-month wait-out period for people who sell private homes to buy HDB resale flats, that'll be removed with immediate effect. National Development Minister Chee Hong Tat announced this today. Here's the news desk with more.
11: Private residential property owners and former owners can buy a non-subsidized HDB resale flat without an HDB housing loan. It follows several quarters of price moderation in the HDB resale market, which the Ministry of National Development says is showing signs of stabilization. The 15-month wait-out period for private property owners was among a slew of property cooling measures introduced in September 2022. Authorities said then that the move was a temporary measure to moderate demand for HDB resale flats and help prioritise access to affordable public housing for Singaporeans with more urgent housing needs.
1: Staying in the housing market, more support will also be given to housing developers undertaking large-scale en-bloc redevelopment projects. Eligible ones will now have up to 6 years instead of 5.5 to complete and sell all units without incurring additional buyer stamp duty clawbacks. Now, for major or for other for mega projects that can yield at least 1,400 homes, the deadline will be extended to 7 years. Developers of these projects must still sell at least 50% of units by the end of the sixth year. Here's Minister Chi again.
12: It's a race against the clock once.
1: We'll have Minister Chi for you in your latest news updates here on Singapore Today. This is your evening news updates here, as promised. That quote from Minister Chi.
13: We recognise that developers seeking to undertake the redevelopment of large residential en-bloc sites will require more time. They may not be able to meet the regular ABSD remission timelines. We could end up with a lose-lose outcome for the society as a whole if developers are discouraged from rejuvenating large residential en-bloc sites.
1: Still in the property sphere, property agents in Singapore will have to complete at least 3 property transactions every 3 years from 2027 or pass a refresher examination to remain registered. The Council for Estate Agencies has introduced the requirement alongside a new 3-year licence and registration cycle, replacing the current annual renewals. Now, Senior Minister of State for National Development, Sun Shui-Ling, says the changes will strengthen professional standards, improve transparency and give consumers greater clarity and choice. The Michelin Guide Singapore has unveiled its Bib Gourmand selection for 2026. It's recognised 97 eateries, including 10 new additions in this 10th edition of the Singapore Guide. The Bib Gourmand distinction recognises establishments that offer good quality everyday food at moderate prices. Now, among this year's 10 new Bib Gourmand recipients, Boon Keng Road Fish Head Bihun, Japanese hawker stall Rajarani Tose, and Sing Ki Black Chicken Herbal Soup near Kembangan MRT Station. Now, this year's selection also marks a milestone for 17 establishments, which have retained the Bib Gourmand distinction in all 10 editions of the Michelin Guide Singapore since its launch. These include Song Fa Bak Kut Teh in New Bridge Road, Tian Tian Hainanese Chicken Rice, and Bismillah Biryani. The full Michelin Guide Singapore 2026 selection, including Michelin star recipients, that'll be announced on its official website on the 4th of August. Meanwhile, you can find the full list of all 97 eateries of Michelin Guide Singapore 2026 Bib Gourmand selection on CNA.Asia. I'm Daniel Martin for Singapore Today. 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Like, if you do one every weekend, like 2 years, sorted. Almost 2 years. Okay, let's go to the roads. Oh no, 1, 2, 3, 4, 5, 6. No, five. I counted wrongly. 1, 2, 3, 4, 5. Sorry, five. 5 breakdowns have been reported. One is on the CTE to SLE after Brattle Road. The other is on the AYE to MCE after Alexandra Road. There's also a breakdown on the SLE to CTE after Lentor. Look out for the breakdown site spotted on same one reported twice on the screen. Just now I told you about AYE to MCE, a breakdown after Alexandra. Bing, bang, boom, somebody copy and pasted it and it's appearing twice. So there are 4 breakdowns on the CTE to SLE after Brattle, AYE to MCE after Alexandra, SLE to CTE after Lentor, and Lorney Road to Brattle, a breakdown before Thompson Road. Look out for heavy traffic building up on the BKE to Woodlands between the SLE and KJE, and it's heavy on the Lorney Highway stretch towards Brattle between Upper Thompson Road and the PIE Changi exit. This is Asia Business. I'm Daniel Martin. Good evening, everybody. Coming up, have Asian markets performed today? There are fresh worries, though, over AI spending. How will that impact the strong chipmaker showing out of Asia? More on that in a moment when I speak to FSM Global's Hu Yu. But first up, let's take a look at the stock market figures. Looking at the local stock market, the SDI closed flat at 5,616 points. Now, all three local banks finished in the red. Singtel's shares picked up nearly 2.5% to $4.53. Keppel was among the day's big winners, gaining over 2.7% to $11.66 a share, while Singapore Airlines got a boost from a drop in oil prices to climb almost 0.8% to some $7.77. For the latest on the Asian markets and economies, Hu Yu joins me, Senior Research Analyst, FSM Global. Welcome back. Good to talk to you again. Let's understand Asian markets and how they've performed today. We've seen some good days recently when it comes to Asian trading, definitely buoyed by interest in AI, as well as the semiconductor and chip maker markets and manufacturing. But how have Asian markets performed today? Because there were some fresh worries over AI spending fueling another kind of sell-off in chip makers. How did it end up today?
14: It's really my pleasure to speak to you again today. So I think you are very right that actually we see that Asian market performance, the sell-off in Asia semiconductor stocks really deepened. And we know that actually one of the biggest concerns right now weighing on the sector is whether the AI boom can continue to justify the enormous level investments that we've been seeing. And on top of that, we also see that report that's saying that China actually is making progress in developing its own homegrown DUV machines that have already put pressures on a lot of overseas semiconductor stocks as investors start to price in the possibility of stronger China competitions. So if you see the markets today, we see that South Korea was hit the hardest with a circuit breaker trigger during the morning sessions, while other semiconductor heavy markets, including like Japan, and also we saw Taiwan, also fell by around 4% and 4.7% respectively. And on the other markets, we saw that markets with less exposure to semiconductor, as just now you mentioned, Singapore, were actually pretty much resilient in comparison. And Hong Kong was actually the exceptions in the region. It rose around 0.4% today, supported by strong capital inflows and renewed momentum in IPO activity.
1: Yes, interest in Chinese chipmakers definitely grabbing international attention. I think still out front, we'll still see some of the other major countries and manufacturers. But we saw how quickly China was able to take over the world EV market. Could this be the next domain? Speaking of China markets, they've continued gaining from memory chipmaker CXMT's market debut yesterday. It became the country's most valuable listed company, just like that. How have China markets gone?
14: So yeah, I think this is really definitely one of the hottest topic of this week. CXMT's blockbuster IPO certainly lifted sentiment yesterday, but we saw the stock actually pull back slightly today. And that's not really particularly surprising to us, because after such a sharp rally, it's quite normal to see investors taking some profit in the second or third days. But that said, I don't think that CXMT was the main driver of today's market movement for China. The bigger factor was actually the broader sell-off in the Asia semiconductor stocks. We see on top of that, investors are pretty cautious ahead of two major events this week. One of it is the US policy meeting, and the second is China's Politburo meeting. So as now investors are looking for clearer signals on the interest rate outlook in the US and whether Beijing will announce further policy support for the economy. So generally the movement in the China market today is quite muted, and we see some of the downward movement as well.
1: A quick hop on over to the Hong Kong market now, where June exports grew at their fastest pace in over 40 years, exporting almost $82 billion worth of goods. Is that momentum set to continue? Do you think it'll be sustainable? What are the signs?
14: Yeah, I think this is a very hot question, and usually a lot of people ask me the same thing as well. I think the headline number is definitely very eye-catching. You know, Hong Kong's export surged more than 50% year-on-year in June, but this isn't happening in isolations. We've already seen similar patterns and strength in markets like Japan, Singapore, and even other North Asia economies. And all of them are driven by the same thing, which is the robust global demand for AI-related electronics and semiconductor products. And we do believe that this growth is genuine and largely AI-driven because demand for AI infrastructures, servers, and even those high-performing chips still has a multiple year growth runway. So the structural story is pretty remains intact in Asia. But that said, it's pretty important to put the figures into context. June's exceptionally strong growth was also boosted by favorable base effects and also front loading of shipments ahead of the latest US tariff measures. As we know that Section 201 tariff already took effect since last Friday and Hong Kong facing a 12.5% tariff rate. And at the same time, the recent volatility in global semiconductor stocks suggests that investors are becoming much more cautious about the pace of AI-related spending. So while the long-term outlook remains pretty positive, sustaining export growth at this exceptionally high double-digit rates will likely becoming much more challenging in the month ahead.
1: Okay, more challenging in the long term, and now we're better forewarned thanks to your advice. Thank you, Huyu, who is Senior Research Analyst, FSM Global, for weighing in with some of the key aspects of the Asian markets and how they've traded today, Tuesday, July 28th. I'm Daniel Martin. This is Asia Business on Singapore Today.
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0: possibilities. It's a Singapore Today top story with Daniel Martin.
1: 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It began around 9 p.m. on the 23rd. Basically, users couldn't make payments or transfers. I'm assuming, yes, it was bothersome, especially if your business required it, but I'm assuming that because there's so many, you probably made the switch to another payment option until services returned to normal. That was around 1:38 a.m. Friday. With over 30 active digital payment networks and services, are you spoiled for choice or just confused? Because think about it, there are different platforms to maintain. There could be a device wallet, there could be a super app wallet, there could be a cross-border wallet that you're maintaining. You might forget about some of them as well. And also with every platform, are you potentially opening yourself up to security risks as well? Joining me is the chairman of the Responsible FinTech Institute, Chia Hock Lai. Good to talk to you, Hock Lai. Welcome back.
2: Good to talk to you, Daniel.
1: Let's talk about the fact that we've embraced digital payments in a big way. When I go to pay for something now, I first have to overcome the signage at the counter, because there's a little sign for every single payment platform that is accepted by the cashier, the person behind the counter. So good or confusing? Sometimes I do spend a bit of time scanning everything to see which one can I use.
2: It used to be worse before SGQR.
1: Yeah.
2: When every payment schemes have their own QR code.
1: Yeah.
2: So it's now a lot better. But I feel that, like, Singapore as a leading fintech hub, choice is essential for a competitive market. I think the key thing is really like whether can consumers quickly tell which payment option fits his particular situation. So I think for most people, just sticking to 2 to 3 payment options should be sufficient. Personally, I mainly use PayLah for small payments less than $50.
1: Oh, you do use PayLah? Were you affected by the disruption? I'm curious.
2: At that point in time, I was overseas, so I was not affected.
1: Okay. So you use mainly PayLah for below $50, and you use one or two more?
2: Bank apps for the bigger payments or credit card. Yeah.
1: I must say that a lot of the bank apps have made it very convenient to scan and pay. But if you're not looking for a debit from your account, if you're trying to accrue points, which I know many people are, then they find their way to digital wallets. But the thing is, now you've got platforms or payment options being run by all sorts of organizations. It could be a shopping app. It could be a transportation company. It could be a bank like DBS. It could be EasyLink wallet. It could be Shopee Pay. It could be uTrip. It could be Revolut. It could be Wise. It could be Alipay. My worry or concern is, I know they have to meet very strict criteria and guidelines in order to roll out this kind of payment option or wallet option. But these are being managed by institutions or organizations that are not exactly financial organizations. Is that a pause for concern?
2: Technically, the underlying payment options, right, they are holding licenses as a payment service provider.
1: Mm-hmm.
2: So I don't think that is a major concern.
1: Mm-hmm.
2: Having said that, typically national payment infrastructure like PayNow, they have a higher baseline of system reliability because they are standardized, centrally governed, and considered as critical infrastructure and under very close scrutiny by the regulators. So their reliability definitely a lot higher. But e-wallets and payment apps can also be very reliable, and often they offer better user experience for your day-to-day transactions, and they could add other benefits like rewards tied to payments.
1: It gets confusing sometimes, though. Really, it's like, okay, this one I can earn 0.3%. That one, if I spend three times in this month, then I can earn 5%. It's like, wow, I'm doing maths all the time, just making payment. And going back to that e-wallet situation versus a national platform like PayNow, I just find it interesting. Like, why is it so necessary, you think, for DBS to be, I think, the only bank that's managing its own standalone e-wallet? Most of the other banks, I think all the other banks, have basically integrated the Scan2Pay or the PayNow option into their platforms. DBS, the outlier here, why do you think it's really necessary for it to manage its own standalone e-wallet?
2: I think for DBS is a strategy move because with their own standalone wallet, right, they can offer more than just bank payments or bank transfers. If you look at PayLah, right, they have rewards, for example, like in selected retailers in CapitaLand malls, if you use PayLah to pay, you actually earn rewards points. So for them, it's like they are doing an ecosystem strategy. They want to be pervasive in all the everyday spending of Singapore residents. So it's a different strategy that DBS is taking.
1: Now, when you maintain your own platform versus, for example, a national platform like the PayNow, or when you're running your own GrabPay or FavePay or EasyLink Wallet, does that mean that your security is maintained by you, and therefore it is another point of attack, so to speak? So every time a separate wallet or a separate payment platform comes up, threat actors are going to want to target it.
2: Definitely, because like these are wallets sitting on top of a payment scheme like PayNow. So basically, PayLah, the underlying payment is still PayNow. So they have an additional layer of security risk. But I think the more important issue is more of users' security hygiene, how they manage the security permission and transaction habits, which can get more complicated if you have more wallets installed.
1: Yes.
2: So, of course, the MAS, Singapore Police Force, has always give very good advice, like setting limits to your transactions, enabling alerts so that if there's any unusual payments, you'll be alerted. Also use the money lock and many other good tips for a safe digital payment.
1: And that's all we want at the end of the day, isn't it? Safe payment options, digital payment options. Thank you, Chia Hock Lai, for weighing in. He's chairman of the Responsible FinTech Institute. I'm Daniel Martin. That's been a Singapore Today Top Story. Thanks for joining me.
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2: Factory output, retail and investment data will be scrutinized for signs that the country's recovery is picking up.
3: The move comes after the bank reported record net profit in the first quarter.
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0: 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Now, a letter to myself with Joel Chua.
10: Thanks so much, as always, for joining us this hour, where you can be hearing from three remarkable adventurers who've gone to the highest and furthest ends of the earth, pushing their limits to see the world in a new light, and in doing so, discovering the depths of their own resilience and insatiable appetite for adventure, their journeys, and their letters to themselves in just a little while. But first, here's the news. The 15-month wait-out period for those who sell private homes to buy HDB resale flats will be removed with immediate effect. National Development Minister Chee Hong Tat announced this today. The news desk explains what this means. And we'll bring you that report from the news desk in just a moment. 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
11: Private residential property owners and former owners can buy a non-subsidized HDB resale flat without an HDB housing loan. It follows several quarters of price moderation in the HDB resale market, which the Ministry of National Development says is showing signs of stabilization. The 15-month wait-out period for private property owners was among a slew of property cooling measures introduced in September 2022. Authorities said then that the move was a temporary measure to moderate demand for HDB resale flats and help prioritize access to affordable public housing for Singaporeans with more urgent housing needs.
10: More support is on the way for housing developers. From tomorrow, those undertaking large-scale en bloc redevelopment projects will be given more time to complete and sell all their units. The changes to the additional buyer stamp duty, or ABSD, rules are aimed at supporting larger projects and boosting housing supply. Alexandra Anan reports, featuring Professor Sing Tian Fu from the Department of Real Estate at the NUS Business School.
12: It's a race against the clock once a developer acquires a site. Typically, they have 2 years to commence construction and 5 years to complete the project and sell every unit. Miss those deadlines and they risk having to pay more than 35% in additional buyer stamp duty, or ABSD. But not every project can be completed on the same timetable. Under revised rules, developers of projects yielding 700 to 1,399 homes will now have up to 6 years to sell all units. For mega projects that can yield at least 1,400 homes, that timeline will be extended to 7 years. The government says the longer timelines will encourage developers to take on more ambitious redevelopment projects. This will unlock aging estates for renewal while making better use of scarce land.
13: Actually give a lot more flexibility and also leeway for a developer to reduce some of this development risk, especially when, you know, you look at this 5.5 to 7 years time span, there could be possibility of cyclical effect or even the external shock that can derail some of this development plan.
12: Despite the longer timeline, analysts say developers are still likely to launch and sell units as quickly as possible to minimize holding costs. And that may mean discounts on their units will not necessarily go away. The changes could also encourage more owners to test the collective sale market, although whether it sparks a broader revival remains to be seen.
13: I think this will actually encourage a lot more sales committee from the en bloc project to start initiating some of the en bloc sale activities. Despite all these changes, I think the en bloc committee or the owners had to also be realistic in the asking price, such that they can actually attract some potential buyers.
10: That was Professor Sing Tian Fu from the Department of Real Estate at NUS Business School, ending that report by Alexandra Anand. National Development Minister Chee Hong Tat says Singapore will continue taking a balanced and evidence-based approach when deciding how land should be used. At today's Singapore Economic Review conference, he says the approach is especially important in a land-scarce country with competing demands.
6: Making such decisions rarely comes with easy or straightforward answers. And this is why we will continue to engage openly and candidly with the public about the trade-offs and discuss with stakeholders where the right balance lies. Tensions between development and conservation have unavoidably surfaced. We have put in place a robust framework to conduct environmental impact and heritage assessments and study the trade-offs carefully before making decisions on development.
10: Property agents in Singapore will have to complete at least 3 property transactions over 3 years or pass a refresher examination to be eligible for license renewal from next year. The Council for Estate Agencies has introduced the requirement, adding that it would also extend the registration cycle to every 3 years instead of the current annual cycle. Senior Minister of State for National Development Sun Xue Ling says the changes will strengthen professional standards and improve transparency. New agents will be given a 1-year grace period before they're required to meet the transaction requirement. The regulator is also studying measures such as consumer ratings and letting sellers list their properties directly on property portals. Banks will have to develop and submit action plans to the Monetary Authority of Singapore on how they'll defend against AI-enabled cyber threats. MAS says it'll soon set out the requirements, which are aimed at tackling AI systems capable of identifying and exploiting vulnerabilities in financial institutions. The central bank will also introduce a set of rules on quantum-safe practices later this year. Financial institutions will be given phased timelines to build the necessary technical capabilities and governance frameworks. A new industry task force will also be set up to strengthen cyber and technology resilience through closer industry collaboration. Singapore's largest bank, DBS, has welcomed the move, saying such collaboration and shared expertise will be key to strengthening the sector's preparedness against evolving AI-related risks. Well, the MAS has reported a net profit of $20 billion for its latest financial year, driven by strong investment gains. The central bank said the result reflected a resilient global economy despite geopolitical developments. Investment gains from managing Singapore's foreign reserves totaled $39.8 billion, well above the 10-year historical average of $18.3 billion. Those gains were partly offset by a $16.4 billion reduction due to exchange rate movements as the Singapore dollar strengthened against major reserve currencies, including the US dollar and the Japanese yen. The MAS board has also approved a return of $2.46 billion to the government, saying the amount offsets losses accumulated in previous years. A person was found unresponsive and taken to hospital after a fire broke out at an HDB flat in McPherson this morning. The Singapore Civil Defence Force said the person was found in the living room of a 9th-floor unit at Block 39 Circuit Road. They were alerted to a fire at the block at about 2:05 a.m. SCDF said the fire, which involved items in the living room, was quickly extinguished. Firefighters also immediately carried the person out of the unit and started cardiopulmonary resuscitation. The person was then taken to Changi General Hospital. 80 residents from the affected block were evacuated. The cause of the fire is under investigation. Singapore-themed gifts are proving popular as retailers report rising demand ahead of National Day. Local shoppers have been driving most sales, while overseas buyers increasingly seek Singapore-inspired souvenirs. Local brand WAI says merchandise sales grew 30% this year, outpacing its traditional snack business. Its 3D printed range features keychains and magnets inspired by iced gem biscuits, kopi cups, egg tarts, and jotter books. The company sells about 300 keychains monthly, expecting sales to double before National Day. Another local company, Link Fragrances, has launched scents inspired by steamed white rice and pandan oolong tea. The collection has attracted nearly 500 pre-orders, with more than 1,000 expected through marketing campaigns. Senior Minister Lee Hsien Loong says continuous law reform has been key to Singapore's stability and remains vital as technology and geopolitical challenges emerge. Speaking at the launch of a book series chronicling 25 years of legal reform, Senior Minister Lee says good laws must set clear boundaries and deter harmful conduct.
9: This approach reflects our broader philosophy of governance. That social harmony is too important to be left to chance, that we will support it with strong norms, trusted institutions, and where necessary, effective laws. These laws and institutions to uphold and protect racial and religious harmony are among the most important legal innovations of independent Singapore, and a key reason Singapore has been a cohesive and stable society despite our diversity.
10: Senior Minister Lee says Singapore's legal framework has evolved to meet changing needs, citing reforms on online falsehoods, foreign interference, COVID-19, and the repeal of Section 377A as examples of how laws responding to new technologies and crises. The new publication documents these reforms through contributions from judges, lawyers, academics, and other legal experts. It also offers an insight look at the policy thinking behind key reforms. Here's Law Minister K. Shanmugam.
14: Law reform changes rights, obligations. It creates institutions. It determines when the state should intervene and where boundaries should be drawn. Over the past 25 years, the various laws which have been passed have reshaped the legal landscape across many areas of Singapore society. And in doing so, they've reshaped the framework of our society itself.
10: And that's the news here on CNA 938. For headlines anytime, stay with us. You can also get those headlines and the full stories on cna.asia. Quick check on the traffic situation now. If you are driving, please be aware of an accident on the PIE towards Changi after Paya Lebar Road, causing congestion up till the KPE. Please avoid lane 1. Another accident on the BKE towards the PIE before the SLE. Please avoid lane 3 there. A vehicle broken down on the TPE towards the SLE before Tampines Avenue 7. Yet another one stalled on the BKE towards the PIE. That vehicle is at the near the SLE exit. Drive with care wherever you are. Weather-wise now, tomorrow, thundery showers back with us mainly over the northern, eastern and western parts of Singapore in the afternoon. Tomorrow, temperatures then hitting 34 degrees Celsius.
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16: Now, a letter to myself with Joel Chua.
10: Thanks very much, as always, for joining us. In this edition, we're going to be hearing from three remarkable adventurers who've gone to the highest and furthest ends of the earth, pushing their limits so that they can see the world in a new light, and in doing so, also discovering the depths of their own resilience and affirming their insatiable appetite for adventure and what it teaches them about life. When our first guest first set out to become a wildlife photographer during the COVID pandemic, his subjects were the humble inhabitants of Pasir Ris Park. Well, today, and for some years now, Dan Ng has been stalking boa constrictors in the Amazon jungle, cheetahs hunting antelope through the African grasslands, venomous snakes underwater, and a whole host of exotic animals in their natural habitats all around the world. It's been a literal journey around the world, as well as a journey of self-discovery, as Dan shares with us in just a little while. But first, Dan Ng, the wildlife photographer, tells us about a remarkable encounter he had with one of the most elusive of creatures he was trying to photograph.
17: High up in the mountains, looking for one of the most elusive animals in the world, the ghost cat.
10: Ghost cat?
17: The snow leopard.
10: Why is it called the ghost cat?
17: Because it's one of the most elusive animals, and it's really, really hard to find. They're high up in the mountains, in the frigid cold, and they are very shy creatures.
10: This is in the Himalayas?
17: In the Himalayas.
10: In the Nepalese side?
17: In the India side.
10: On the India side?
17: Yeah.
10: Okay. So did you manage to find them?
17: Yeah, thankfully. Wow. So I was on a 13-day trip, and on three occasions, we managed to see the snow leopards.
10: Wow.
17: And what a normal day would look like for us photographers, we head out early in the morning, like 7 or 8 a.m., depending if there's any word of sightings or if the scouts see anything, we would head out and then we would wait. And typically, they would be like a mountain, two mountains or three mountains away. So without a scope or a camera, it would be almost impossible to see them. And fortunately, on our fourth day, I believe, we chanced upon a mom and her cubs.
10: Wow, that's also extremely rare, isn't it? That's even more rare.
17: That's pretty rare. And I was just blown away. They were on the third mountain away, so they were really, really far, probably about 2 kilometers away. So even with the camera, I was zoomed all the way in, they were still pretty small. But that was still a sight to behold because it was such a rare moment. It was her mom and two juvenile cubs. They were pretty big already. And we waited for about half a day. They were taking naps, they were chilling out, and towards the evening, they got active again. And it was one of the most beautiful moments ever. The three of them, the whole family, walking along the mountain ridge. So it was just, all you could see was the silhouettes painted against the sky and the ridge of the mountain. So the mom walked up ahead and the cubs followed playfully behind. One going ahead of the other and then turning around, playfully jumping on each other and just playing behind the mom. And the mom would just be ahead of them, just watching. And I thought that was one of the most amazing experiences to date, to not only be able to see one of the most elusive creatures on earth, but also to see the interaction and love that they share in nature.
10: Thanks so much for painting such a vivid image for us. You know, we can feel that excitement and that passion, you know, the way you're telling this story again. You know, you've shared with us how these experiences that really just started 5 years ago for you when you decided to become a professional wildlife photographer starting at Pasir Ris Park, right?
17: Yeah.
10: And you've shared with us how it's really reshaped the way, not just how you view the world, but how you view yourself as well. If you could reflect on this journey, if you could write a letter to your younger self, at whatever age that younger version of yourself may be, what's the most important messages in that letter?
17: The number one message would be, don't go chasing butterflies. Build, water, and grow your own garden so you attract them.
10: Okay, let's talk a little bit about that first. I like the way you phrased it. Don't go chasing butterflies.
17: Yeah.
10: Attract them by building and watering your garden.
17: Yes.
10: Why is this message significant to you?
17: I feel that it's pretty significant because growing up, we are trained to seek extrinsic results.
10: Extrinsic,
17: you know?
10: Okay.
17: Yeah, it's all goal-driven. Like you do this, this, this, and this, you get this. But I think in time to come, we forget that connection to ourselves. Like, what are we doing this for? So I believe like the more you try to be aware of what you're doing, you build yourself, the goals will naturally come. The goals are actually not, you know, they always say like happiness is the destination, but it really isn't the destination. You know, you can't chase happiness. You can't.
10: Some people
17: work
10: try. So the instinct is to do that. And some people do try to chase happiness.
17: Exactly. You try, but the fact is you can't. Happiness comes from within. It comes from the process of getting there. So ultimately, it's the journey of life, you know, the journey of getting to the goal. Mm. Don't you find that every time you reach a goal, you attain it, you're like, yeah, and then you're happy for a day or two, a week or so, and then now what?
18: Mm.
17: So I find, now these days, I find the beauty in the process of becoming the person, you know, you're elevating, you're growing. And then when you are that person, you're capable of doing all those things. Right. Everything will naturally fall perfectly into and align in your path in life.
18: How have these experiences that you've had enabled you to discover this perspective of life, of perceiving yourself in this particular way?
17: I think it plays a lot of me being in nature and just being quiet and alone out there, just observing the world around me and spending that much time out there alone and just watching the little things around you or the big magnificent creatures and environments and landscapes around you. It changes your perspective, you know, rather than looking at your phone and being distracted. And you look at yourself inwardly and then you start to think, what's really important? And that led me to, you know, figure things out. And I start to visualize, like, what do I really want? And often along the way on the journey as a wildlife photographer, I do a lot of visualization. Like when I go out to these trips, I'm thinking, what do I want to see? And I'm always thinking, oh, I'm going to find that specific subject. Like let's say the emerald tree boa, one of the rarest snakes in the Amazon rainforest. It's hard to find. And 6 months before the trip, I'm thinking, I'm going to get to see the emerald tree boa. I am just going to have such an amazing time with it. You know, seeing it at sunrise, getting to see the glitter and glint of the sun hitting its scales. And true enough, when I was there on that 6-day expedition for the very first time when I hit to the Amazon, I've been to the Amazon 3 times already, but I only saw it on my very first occasion that on our 3rd day in, we found the snake. Mm. And I was just mind blown. So that, you know, that's kind of like the power of visualization. When you see something so clearly in your mind, it's only a matter of time that's going to, you know, become true in reality.
18: What are you visualizing the strongest at this point in time now?
17: At this point in time, regarding nature and animals?
18: Yeah.
17: I would really like to see an anaconda. Yeah, that's one thing that, you know, I've been wanting to see, but I haven't got to see it yet.
18: Mm.
17: 3 times so far that I've been in the jungle because they are really hard to find.
18: Yeah.
17: I've actually been out looking for anacondas in the day and it was 4 hours. I thought it was just going to be a short search for it and there was like, got dehydrated. It's an entire story over there, but I didn't get to find the anaconda. But right. The search of it was beautiful, you know. It just builds this anticipation in me right now. It's like, oh man, I really want to go back there and find that one subject.
18: Okay, so that's the animal that you are visualizing.
17: Mm-hmm.
18: What about outside of specific animals, in terms of maybe your growth as a photographer,
17: mm-hmm.
18: right? What are you talk about goals, right? Extrinsic goals versus your intrinsic goals. You know, what are some of these intrinsic goals that you're visualizing at this point in time?
17: Right now, at this point, I'm visualizing about myself. I want to be a more outspoken or well-spoken person. If you met me 2 years ago, I don't think I'll be able to sit here and have this conversation with you. I'm very introverted. I prefer to be in the shadows, behind the scenes. I don't put myself in places where I talk to people or connect with people. I actually avoid all of that. And since the start of last year, I believe, I started putting myself out there, you know, visualizing myself to be this confident self with more self-esteem. You know, I would put myself out there.

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1: Don't chase butterflies. Attract them. Build your garden. And your garden meaning yourself.
2: Yes, your
1: own sense of
2: meaning
1: self.
2: Yourself. Yes.
1: Right. And it's in some way, it's so analogous to how many wildlife photographers approach the craft as well, right? You can't just go chasing the subject, right? Sometimes mm-hmm. it requires you to be patient and wait for half a day, maybe a couple of days before that elusive creature appears in front of you, right?
2: Yeah.
1: So, and letting nature take its course, in other words.
2: Mm-hmm.
1: Yeah, that's beautiful. Thank you for sharing that. So that message, your younger self, again, don't chase butterflies. Let them come to you. Build your garden and attract them. What's another message to your younger self?
2: Another one would be just do it.
1: Okay. You're not sponsored by any sporting
2: brand. No. But that's I feel that doing it is an important one. A lot of times, I think it's paralysis or over analysis, you know? Mm-hmm. You overthink it.
1: Yeah.
2: And then you just don't do it anymore because you're overthinking of all the scenarios that might happen, might not happen. What do I do now? And then you end up procrastinating and not doing anything.
1: Were you like that in the past?
2: Yes, pretty much like that. Yeah. I had many projects. It would be like 80% done, 70% done. And I'll be like, oh no, I don't think I can finish it. I'm not good enough. Mm. You know, there's the lack of self-esteem there.
1: It's not perfect enough.
2: Yeah, it's not perfect enough. Yeah, you said it right. And a lot of factors come into play, like, usually you think you need motivation to start, but these days I realize motivation is a result of taking the first step, the next step, the following step, and then you're doing it. So motivation is on top of that.
1: Mm.
2: And I believe discipline is the number one thing when you just do it.
1: Mm. What's that most significant experience that you've had that really drove home this message for you?
2: When I decided that I want to become a wildlife photographer.
1: Mm.
2: So during COVID, every morning I would wake up at 5 a.m. I'll get ready and I'll be in the park by 5:30 a.m. Every single morning, I would put myself out there to hone the skill, to be able to track birds with my camera, find different species of subjects, get better at finding small little reptiles, amphibians, snakes and stuff like that. And I was just honing my skill in Singapore during that period where we couldn't travel. And then from all of that, it got me somewhere. You know, I just took the first step. I had no idea where this was going to bring me. I just thought, like, I want to better myself and make use of my time now. And then it brought me all the way out here, into the Amazon jungle, into Africa, into the mountains of Himalayas, looking for, you know, exotic animals.
1: Did you take this step alone, or were there people also around you helping you take that step and the subsequent ones?
2: Subsequent ones, I think a lot of people, I met a lot of good people who brought me up along the journey. But I believe at the start, it's a step that you have to take yourself. So in the past, I was always waiting around like, oh, what if somebody could help me out? A friend could do this with me. I could partner up with someone to do this for me. And then I realized it didn't go anywhere.
1: Mm.
2: But when you start taking a step for yourself, working on yourself and growing, people start coming to you. So that goes right back into building your own garden. You don't go chasing butterflies. You're attracting them now because now you're becoming a magnet, a capable person, you know, of growth and doing all these things. And you attract your tribe. Mm. And those people naturally come into your circle and you all grow together.
1: The wildlife photographer Dan Ung sharing with us his adventures and his letter to himself. When we continue in just a little while, we'll be hearing from two more adventurers who've redefined their limits. One who conquered Everest and another who's a two-time Guinness World Record holder. She set the first record in 2024 and then just earlier this year, she broke her own record. Stay with us for those remarkable conversations with those exceptional individuals on A Letter to Myself. We continue in just a little while after the news, which is coming up in about 2.5 minutes from now. Stay with us on CNA 938. Let's take a look at the traffic situation in the meantime. A vehicle broken down on the KJE towards the BKE. This is before Sungai Tengah Road. A vehicle broken down also on the PIE towards Tuas at the KPE ECP exit. And then a vehicle broken down this is on the TPE towards the PIE after Pasir Ris Drive 8. Please avoid

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0: It's 8:30. Good evening. We begin in Japan now, where a powerful magnitude 7.1 earthquake has struck southwestern Japan, knocking out power to thousands of households. The Met Agency says the tremor in Kumamoto Prefecture was registered at a level 7 quake, the highest possible on Japan's scale of seismic intensity. Emergency crews are responding to multiple incidents, including a shopping mall that partially collapsed, trapping people inside. CNA's Michio Ishida has more on the latest from Tokyo.
10: Well, the major shopping mall, Aeon Mall Kumamoto's second floor walls were damaged, showing its steel frames. According to witnesses, there was an explosion after the earthquake, and local media say workers of the mall are likely trapped as their headquarters cannot get in touch with them. It's not known whether customers were also trapped. Now, at Saisekai Hospital in Kumamoto, over 50 who sustained injuries are reported treated. One patient is reported to be unconscious. Helicopter shots have shown major roads damaged, bridges collapsing, and fire breaking out. Now, damage is witnessed in Nippon Paper Industries' Yatsushiro factory. In Nagasaki's Unzen Fugendake, which is an active volcano, landslides are reported, and aftershocks continue. Some are quite strong. Collapsed houses are witnessed in many areas, and there are reports many residents cannot be reached, which could likely be due to communication disruption.
0: Michio Ishida reporting from Tokyo. Back home now, the 15-month wait-out period for people who sell private homes to buy HDB resale flats will be removed with immediate effect. National Development Minister Chi Hong-tat announced this today. The news desk explains what this means.
11: Private residential property owners and former owners can buy a non-subsidized HDB resale flat without an HDB housing loan. It follows several quarters of price moderation in the HDB resale market, which the Ministry of National Development says is showing signs of stabilization. The 15-month wait-out period for private property owners was among a slew of property cooling measures introduced in September 2022. Authorities said then that the move was a temporary measure to moderate demand for HDB resale flats and help prioritise access to affordable public housing for Singaporeans with more urgent housing needs.
0: More support will also be given to housing developers undertaking large-scale en bloc redevelopment projects. Eligible ones will now have up to 6 years instead of 5.5 to complete and sell all units without incurring additional buyer stamp duty clawbacks. For mega projects that can yield at least 1,400 homes, the deadline will be extended to 7 years. Developers of these projects must still sell at least 50% of units by the end of the sixth year. Here's Minister Chee Hong Tat.
12: We recognise that developers seeking to undertake the redevelopment of large residential en bloc sites will require more time. They may not be able to meet the regular ABSD remission timelines. We could end up with a lose-lose outcome for the society as a whole if developers are discouraged from rejuvenating large residential en bloc sites.
0: Property agents in Singapore will have to complete at least 3 property transactions every 3 years from next year or pass a refresher examination to remain registered. The Council for Estate Agencies has introduced the requirement alongside a new 3-year license and registration cycle, replacing the current annual renewals. Senior Minister of State for National Development Sun Xueling says the changes will strengthen professional standards, improve transparency, and give consumers greater clarity and choice. New agents will be given a 1-year grace period before they're required to meet the transaction requirement. The Monetary Authority of Singapore has reported a net profit of $20 billion for the financial year that ended on the 31st of March, driven by strong investment gains. In its annual report, MAS said that after a $1 billion contribution to the government's consolidated fund, the result was the central bank's third highest net profit on record. Managing Director Chia De-Jun attributed the performance to a global economy that remained resilient despite repeated shocks and to strong financial market performance. He said global financial conditions have remained benign so far, with equity valuations still high despite recent pullbacks. Mr. Chia added that all major asset classes, including bonds and equities across both developed and emerging markets, delivered positive returns during the financial year. And that's the news here on CNA 938. For headlines anytime, stay with us. You can also get those headlines and the full stories on cna.asia. Turning our attention to the roads once again. If you're driving, please be aware of an accident on the BKE towards the PIE before the SLE. Please avoid lane 3. A vehicle broken down on the BKE towards Woodlands after the SLE. Also, heavy traffic on the CTE towards the SLE between Ang Mo Kio Avenue 3 and the PIE Changi exit, also heavy on the PIE towards Changi between Jalan Yunos and the KPE. Please drive with care wherever you are. You're listening to CNA 938. Good evening. Thanks so much for staying with us on A Letter to Myself on CNA 938. This is our special adventurous edition of A Letter to Myself. We are listening again to the life-changing and life-affirming experiences and lessons that some of our guests have gained by pushing beyond their limits to the furthest and highest ends of the earth. Jeremy Tong is our next guest, and he's one of the very few Singaporeans who's conquered the highest peak in the world. On his second attempt in 2019, Jeremy stood at the summit of Mount Everest.
13: You know, it's so hard to breathe because it's so high.
0: Right.
13: And I mean, the view is amazing. So it's just clouds and open space, right? And then you look into the right side, there's Tibet. And you look to back to your left, that's Nepal. So you can literally see just the earth, you know, and actually at some point you can see almost the curvature of the earth as well.
0: Wow.
13: Yeah, so it's a beautiful sight. The day I submitted, it was a clear view.
0: What will you remember most about that experience?
13: it's really the struggle though, because it was 12 hours summit push from from Camp 4, the highest camp, 8,000 meters.
0: Right, and it's not even the base,
13: Yes, this is like at the death zone. This is 8,000 meters above sea level. You know, it's really outer space, right? So climbing that, to me, the memorable thing is just really the struggle and then the successful coming down of it, because it's just hard.
0: Which is harder, the climbing up or the coming down?
13: The going up.
0: The going up?
13: 100%.
0: Okay, yeah. You talk about the struggle.
13: Yeah.
0: What aspect of the struggle stays with you the most?
13: Yeah, it's just, you know, the oxygen. So okay. It's so hard to breathe, right? You know, imagine yourself like, you know, climbing up the stairs, a flight of stairs, and you only take you climb up the stairs, you only take one third of your breath for the whole flight of steps.
0: Right.
13: So it's just how hard it is to breathe. And then also like, how cold it is. It's so cold. It's like minus 25 degrees Celsius. Everything is frozen. So it's just a struggle. It's just pain, you know, but it's so enjoyable. So challenging, right?
0: Yeah. It's pain, but it's so enjoyable.
13: Yes. It's a bit strange, the relationship, but yeah, I like the struggle. Yeah.
0: The closest I can relate is when I have chili padi. You know, it's a completely different kind of pain.
13: Yes. Yes. Yeah. I mean, like it's hard, right?
0: Yeah.
13: But the harder it is, the more rewarding it is at the end of the day.
0: Right. This was actually your second attempt, like you mentioned, at Mount Everest. The first was in 2017.
13: Yes.
0: You didn't reach the peak in 2017, right?
13: That's right.
0: Right. So what did you do differently between 2017 and 2019?
13: Yeah. So 2018, I got married.
0: So that was
13: the motivating factor.
0: That was the absolutely. Absolutely. All credit to the wife.
13: All credit to the wife. Yeah, 100%. And then I just spent 2 years, you know, I went for my honeymoon. I just sort of focused on just myself for a little bit, just take myself away from the mountains. Not much climbing at the moment, the 2 years, and basically just focus on getting some sponsors as well, and then just finding myself, like getting some ideas on how I want to better myself, and also building the technical stuff, like for example, like the gear. Because I realized I wasn't that prepared in 2017 in terms of the cold preparation. I was cold in 2017 and I suffered a bit of hypothermia. So in 2019, when I went back, I was definitely more ready.
0: Okay.
13: And I was a bit more experienced with the oxygen.
0: Right.
13: How to use it.
0: Okay. And we'll find out a little bit more about that in just a little while for others who, you know, might be keen on scaling mountains, maybe not Mount Everest itself, but other mountains, you know, what they have to do to prepare. Okay. Speaking of other mountains, Mount Everest is the highest, but not the only mountain that you've conquered in your career, apart from Mount Everest. Which mountain is the most memorable for you?
13: Especially for me, the very first mountain I've climbed in the world is actually pretty close to home. It's Gunung Ledang or Mount Ophir. That's really, it's only 1,000 meters, 1,200 meters, but I've climbed it about 24 times. Throughout the course of my life so far. But we guide there, we bring people there. And it's basically, it's a very wonderful experience to climb it in one day. And it's very tough because you got to do it fast and you got to come down in like 12 hours, right?
0: Why do you have to do it fast?
13: Yeah, I mean, you've got to climb up and down because by the time the sun sets, you need to be out of the park itself. So you want to get out of there.
0: I see.
13: Yeah, but the thing is, it's the very first mountain I climb.
0: Right.
13: And whenever I climb, it's always different.
0: Right.
13: It's a different experience with people, is always different, and it's just nice to go back and revisit where I started. Yeah, so that for me is the pinnacle. Yeah.
0: Right. You have had some close shaves as well. You've been on many expeditions. What's the closest shave you've had?
13: Wow. I would say the hardest one or the most dangerous one that I've ever climbed was this mountain in Tajikistan. And I was there. To be honest, I was there as a solo climber. I didn't intend to have a partner. I was training for Everest. This was in 2016. And I thought, okay, I'm just going to go there. I'm going to find some... I needed a tent. So I'm just going to get there and rent a tent. But when I got there, I looked at the mountain. I was like, wow, this is a huge mountain. And it faces another mountain called Komunisma. So there's two mountains, 7,000 meter peaks facing each other.
0: Okay.
13: And you're at the base camp. You fly into this base camp via helicopter that's like going to spoil. It's quite scary. And you successfully land in the base camp. And then one of the things in this climb itself was I was at camp 2 or camp 3 or something like that. And I was resting and we made it to the camp, the two of us. So I actually had a partner from Switzerland, Vincent. And then we reached the camp and I wanted to go to the toilet. And you know, one of the things was, is, you know, when you go to the toilet, you got to just find a nice spot, right? So I went to the toilet and then I wanted to pee. And then basically my leg fell through the ice, the snow. And when my leg fell through all the way, and luckily I managed to catch myself with the other leg. Wow. But when I saw what was down below, my leg, it's nothing. It's the abyss. So it's basically a drop, like a 1,000 meters drop. And if I had fallen both legs into that ice, it's just the end. I'm finished. So this is one of the most biggest scare of my climbing career.
14: My goodness. I'm getting chills just listening to you describe that experience.
13: And I wasn't roped up. So I was...
14: My goodness.
13: Yeah, it was scary. Yeah.
14: Getting chills still just listening to that experience recounted once again by Jeremy Tong, who conquered Mount Everest in 2019. You know, in his mountaineering career, Jeremy has summited over 50 of the world's peaks. He reflects on that journey now a little bit more and tells us what he'd say in his letter to his younger self based on what the mountains have taught him.
13: To reinforce your passion consistently. So sometimes it's hard to follow your passion. You know, there are different things that pull you back, you know, pull factors, you know, push and pull factors, like, for example, no money or no time or whatever, you know. And for me, my greatest passion is in climbing mountains and trying to find a way to support myself. So I've sort of like built an ecosystem around myself. You know, I've built a business that allows me to bring people to climb those mountains. I built a career about for me to go and do things, you know, like in outdoor education and climb mountains as well. And so I built that ecosystem for myself. So what I mean is, like, basically, the more you're able to have things that allow you to reinforce what you want to do, then it helps you. And if you do it consistently, okay, you're able to see what are the differences that it makes. For example, like if I climb this mountain and then I keep doing different mountains, you know, reinforcing it, you know, reinforcing my passion. The more I do it, the more I learn about myself. I know that, oh, this is not what I do well. You know, I'm not very good with, for example, like cooking, for example, in the mountains. So the more I get to do it, the better I get at it.
14: Right.
13: Yeah. So reinforcing your passion and keep doing it, you know, even though it's hard.
14: The other thing that you put some emphasis on was consistently.
13: Yeah.
14: Right. How important is the idea of consistency?
13: If you have something that you do it consistently, it becomes sort of a habit. Yeah. Like, for example, like training, you know, physical training. The more you train, the harder you train, that you get better at it. So it's the same with the mountains as well.
14: Are there days where you just feel, I mean, you're human after all. You
13: know, I am, yeah.
14: You just feel, you know what?
13: Yes.
14: I want to take a cheat day or something like that. As passionate as you are, do you feel that sometimes?
13: Yeah, I mean, like, this is something that I've learned from somebody else as well. So, like, for example, when I know I'm training for something, like a mountain, and then I come home, I'm like, I'm tired, man. I don't want to do anything. Yeah. And then the next thing I do, I just put on my sports attire and I just get out of there. Because the moment you have time for yourself to procrastinate, I realize then you start to go into that, you know, that kind of thing, like, oh, I'm not going to do it anymore. Yeah. I got something else to do, so I'll just go and do that. Once you already put on the clothing and you tell everybody, I'm just going to go out now. And then the moment you know it, you're already out there. So it helps to reduce that thing. But at the same time, I still think that it's important to give yourself space. Because generally, you know, if you're really tired, you know, and you shouldn't just push yourself because you're going to get injured, right?
14: Yeah.
13: And as a mountaineer, it's important to keep a healthy body so that you can sustain for the year, you know, for years to come.
14: Right.
13: So for me, it's a long-term game. It's not I just want to do this for this time and then I'm done. No, I want to do it for a lifetime.
14: Mm.
13: Yeah.
14: Right. So pacing yourself, is as important as having the discipline to keep at it with consistency.
13: That's right.
14: Okay. Second message to yourself was reinforce your passion consistently with an asterisk there. Pace yourself as well.
13: That's right.
14: Okay. Was there a third message to your younger
13: self? There is actually a third message. Well, the third message is quite similar to the second one, but this is every practice matters.
14: Mm.
13: Every practice matters. I've been through so many mountains and not say every mountain is a success. You know, I've come back sometimes. I would consider it successful failure.
14: Wow.
13: So you go to the mountain, you aim to reach the top, you didn't summit, but you come back down, you got your limbs, you got your fingers, you got your, everything is still intact and you're healthy, you come down and you are safe.
14: Wow.
13: So it's a successful failure.
14: Great perspective. Jeremy Tong, one of the very few Singaporeans who summited Mount Everest, a feat he accomplished in 2019. That was his second attempt after the first one in 2017. When we continue in just a little while, an endurance athlete who's in her 50s, who's also a Guinness World Record holder twice over. Stay with us for that conversation and her letter to herself in just a while. Turning our attention in the meantime to the traffic situation once again. Heavy traffic on the BKE towards Woodlands at the Woodlands checkpoint exit. Reports of an obstacle in the MCE tunnel towards the ECP after the KPE. Please avoid lane 3 there. And a traffic light not working. This one's at the Yishun Avenue 1 Park Connector near block 430B. 430B, that's the block number at the which is near the Park Connector at Yishun Avenue 1. That traffic light is blacked out at this point in time. So please be very cautious if you're driving in that direction. You're listening to CNA 938. Let's continue now with our adventurers special edition of A Letter to Myself. Another remarkable guest whom we've had the pleasure of speaking with, who shared with us her appetite, her insatiable appetite for pushing the boundaries, is an endurance athlete, an ultra marathoner who set two Guinness World Records in her 50s. Natalie Dow ran across Peninsula Malaysia in 8 days, 46 minutes. It was part of a longer fundraising project that saw her run 1,000 kilometers from Thailand to Singapore, which she accomplished in 12 days. And that was in 2024, when Natalie was 52 years young. Well, fast forward about 2 years. In March of this year, Natalie broke her own record. 6 days, 16 hours, 37 minutes across Peninsula Malaysia. The Guinness World Record holder two times over. You know, what's even more remarkable is that when Natalie shared with us her journey, she shared that she ran her first ultra marathon in 2019 and she won it just a few years before that Guinness World Record. And since then, she's come in first in at least another 12 ultra marathons. Natalie, who also uses these events to raise funds for charity, begins by telling us how her ultra marathon journey has taught her that the most important race of all is the human race.
15: Been many experiences, but one that really, you know, hit home was I was visiting a girls' school back in the Philippines that we'd raised some money for, and one of the girls had come up to me and said, what do you do when you're giving your best but no one thinks it's good enough? Mm. And, you know, she got upset and she cried, and I sort of said to her, well, your best is always good enough, no matter what that looks like on the day. But it was a reminder that all anyone wants is, you know, to be seen, I think. And, you know, seeing someone who's passing you a bottle of water on the side of the road that actually has nothing to give, but they're making an effort to do that and cheer you on.
14: You've had that happen to
15: you? Yes, absolutely. People come out of their houses and try and give you fruit, you know, and they're living in a shack on the side of the road, but they're giving you something and wanting to give back. I think it doesn't matter. It's, you know, where we all want to do good at the heart of it. And I think that's what it's taught me more than anything.
14: Thank you so much for sharing that precious insight. At this point, Natalie, as you've been reflecting with us, this journey that you've been on, the literal physical journeys as well as the life journey that you've been on, if you could write a letter to your younger self based on the most valuable lessons you've gained on this journey, what would you say in this letter?
15: Yeah, I think I would start by saying, you know, your body is a vehicle for amazing things. It's not just a project.
14: Mm. Why is this important to you?
15: Yeah, I think, you know, when we're younger, we focus on we need to lose weight, we need to look a certain way, and we don't actually understand the power that our body has and the good that it can be used for. You know, it can change the world. Mm. You know, I think just by my running, if I impact one person, then I have had a positive impact on the world by using my body as that tool.
14: Right. Has this perception of your body as a vehicle, has that shifted? Has that evolved over your journey?
15: 100%. So sometimes when I'm standing on the start line of an ultra, you know, I'm not this 40 kilo ultra runner, and people look at me and sort of question it. And then, but you know, when I finish and I've crossed the line first, you know, I've changed their narrative, and the narrative is, wow, you're really strong. Mm-hmm. So I think, you know, don't judge anyone based on how they look, but based on what they can do with their body. It's a much bigger message.
14: You know, most of us, we tend to take our bodies, as we look back, right, we tend to take our bodies and our physical health for granted. When we're a lot younger, we think we're invincible and we can put anything we want into our bodies, right, and still perform at our peak, right? Did you have that experience when you were younger?
15: 100%. I'd loved a good party. Yes, I would give anything for my 30-year-old body even now. So I think, you know, it's only as you get older do you learn that lesson, sadly. It doesn't matter how many times I tell my 16-year-old daughter that. So, yeah, I think at any age, as long as we're learning that lesson, you know, it's never too late.
14: Right.
15: But never, ever too late.
14: Your 16-year-old daughter is looking at her mum. She's still doing these incredible ultra marathons in her 50s, you know, so the idea might be, you know what, yeah, mum could do it, you know, maybe I've got the genes, I've got her genes, right?
15: Yeah, she hates running, but she will, yeah, she will run with me, and she is heavily involved in these runs with the fundraising, but you know, she's a basketballer and found that sport, so you know, I think body messaging is super important for younger people. You know, she doesn't get on scales. I can't remember the last time she got on weighing scales. Mm. And, you know, just try and teach her how food should make you feel.
14: Right.
15: And she's a kid, and you've got to have fun along the way too, yeah, right?
14: Absolutely. And that started young.
15: Yes, 100%. Mm. Yeah.
14: Thank you very much for sharing that first message. Your body is a vehicle and an amazing journey.
15: Yes.
14: Right. And then there was a second part to that message as well, right? It's not just a project.
15: Yes. But, yeah. It's right. Not just a project.
14: Why did you say that?
15: Yeah, because I think people think my project for 2026 is to lose weight, or my project for 2026 is to get fit. But actually, no, your project is to be your best self.
14: Right. Yeah. Lifelong.
15: Lifelong. Exactly.
14: Thank you very much for sharing that first message in your letter. What's your second message in your letter to your younger self?
15: Yeah, I think the second one is, you know, we always talk about resilience, and resilience is built in those really boring moments. And we tend to think that it's exciting and, you know, it's doing all these great things, but it's actually, you know, for me, getting up at 4 a.m. every day and running when no one knows what I'm doing. It's not about crossing that, you know, finish line. It's about doing those boring things, and that's what makes us better.
14: Right. Getting up at 4 a.m.
15: Yes.
14: To do, is this a daily thing?
15: Yes, it is.
14: Even when you're not preparing for a race?
15: Yeah, I'm pretty much five at the latest.
14: Okay. You did say earlier that, you know, when you want to embark on something, you go all in.
15: Yes. And now it's just my life.
14: Right.
15: Yeah.
14: Give us a sense, paint for us a picture. What's a typical day like for you?
15: Yeah. So it's either up at 4, latest 5. I will be out going for my run first thing. Sometimes I'm back to put my daughter on the bus and get her breakfast. It depends what sporting practice she has. And then I always finish at my favorite coffee shop with my friends. We have a great community, and I think that's super important when you're doing anything like this.
14: Where is the coffee shop?
15: The coffee shop is called Grace Espresso, but please don't come and make it crowded. just down at Valley Point, a little hole in the wall.
14: Okay.
15: And then I'm sort of straight into work after that. So working on whatever project it may be for the day. And for me, I'm in bed by 9 p.m. every night.
14: All right. We end the show just before 9, so you've got exactly 2 minutes to get home and get into bed. Well, you are a runner after all.
15: Yes, so and it's just discipline, and it's what I enjoy.
14: Right.
15: Yeah.
14: I was going to say discipline, right? It sounds like you've got to be incredibly disciplined to maintain this lifestyle, right? Have you always been a very disciplined person?
15: Yes, I have. And I think it's discipline's about making choices and owning your choices. Mm. So, you know, you can choose to go out and stay out late and eat bad food, or you can choose something else. So sometimes it might be one thing, sometimes it might be the other, but you know, you've got to own those choices. No one else is making them.
14: Right. For someone who is not very disciplined like myself, right, what's a practical good first step for me to become more disciplined?
15: Yeah, pick something really easy to do.
14: Okay.
15: Yeah. You know, I always say people like, oh, I want to go and run 10Ks. Well, if you've never run before, don't you know, that can be a great goal for 6 months' time, but actually, what is doable for you every day? Is it a 2 minute walk? Go on a 2 minute walk, because I'm betting if you're out there for 2 minutes, you're going to be walking for 10 at least. So pick something that's really easy to do every day. And even still, before I came here this evening, I put my running gear out. So my shoes are out, my clothes are out for tomorrow. So I take every decision out of the process in the morning. Right. I just roll out of bed, put everything on, and go out the door.
14: Remarkable. Natalie Dow, endurance athlete, ultra marathoner, and two-time Guinness World Record holder, a feat she achieved in her 50s. My thanks to our guests for sharing with us their adventures to the highest and furthest ends of the earth, how those journeys have shaped them, and their letters to themselves. 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The 9 o'clock news coming up in just a while. Stay with us.
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14: It's 9 o'clock. A very good evening, and thanks as always for staying with us here on CNA 938. I'm Joel Chua. Coming up in just a little while, the dog whisperer himself, Cesar Millan, is coming back to Singapore for an event, and it's, of course, going to be part of a festival all about pets. Melanie Olivero finds out more about that in just a little while after the 9 o'clock news. And then something a lot more serious after the 9:30 news on health matters. Daniel Martin and his expert medical guest taking a closer look at the latest suicide statistics for Singapore, which have just been published. The psychiatrist helps us understand the most prominent mental health factors that might contribute to the risk of suicide and what we can do to support individuals going through tough times. That conversation on health matters after the 9:30 news. But first, it's now 1 minute past 9 o'clock. Good evening. The 15-month wait-out period for people who sell private homes to buy HDB resale flats will be removed with immediate effect. National Development Minister Chee Hong Tat announced this today. The news desk explains what this means.
11: Private residential property owners and former owners can buy a non-subsidized HDB resale flat without an HDB housing loan. It follows several quarters of price moderation in the HDB resale market, which the Ministry of National Development says is showing signs of stabilization. The 15-month wait-out period for private property owners was among a slew of property cooling measures introduced in September 2022. Authorities said then that the move was a temporary measure to moderate demand for HDB resale flats and help prioritise access to affordable public housing for Singaporeans with more urgent housing needs.
14: More support is on the way for housing developers. From tomorrow, those undertaking large-scale en bloc redevelopment projects will be given more time to complete and sell all their units. The changes to the additional buyer stamp duty, or ABSD, rules are aimed at supporting larger projects and boosting housing supply. Alexandra Anand tells us more now, featuring Professor Sing Tian Fu from the Department of Real Estate at NUS Business School.
2: It's a race against the clock once a developer acquires a site. Typically, they have 2 years to commence construction and 5 years to complete the project and sell every unit. Miss those deadlines and they risk having to pay more than 35% in additional buyer stamp duty or ABSD. But not every project can be completed on the same timetable. Under revised rules, developers of projects yielding 700 to 1,399 homes will now have up to 6 years to sell all units. For mega projects that can yield at least 1,400 homes, that timeline will be extended to 7 years. The government says the longer timelines will encourage developers to take on more ambitious redevelopment projects. This will unlock aging estates for renewal while making better use of scarce land.
5: Actually give a lot more flexibility and also leeway for a developer to reduce some of this development risk, especially when you know you look at this 5.5 to 7 years time span, there could be possibility of cyclical effect or even the external shock that can derail some of this development plan.
2: Despite the longer timeline, analysts say developers are still likely to launch and sell units as quickly as possible to minimize holding costs. And that may mean discounts on their units will not necessarily go away. The changes could also encourage more owners to test the collective sale market, although whether it sparks a broader revival remains to be seen.
5: I think this will actually encourage a lot more sales committee from the en bloc project to start initiating some of the en bloc sale activity. Despite all these changes, I think the en bloc committee or the owners had to also be realistic in the asking price such that they can actually attract some potential buyers.
14: Professor Sing Tian Fu from the Department of Real Estate at NUS Business School, ending that report by Alexandra Anand. National Development Minister Chee Hong Tat says Singapore will continue taking a balanced and evidence-based approach when deciding how land should be used. At today's Singapore Economic Review conference, he says the approach is especially important in a land-scarce country with competing demands.
12: Making such decisions rarely comes with easy or straightforward answers. And this is why we will continue to engage openly and candidly with the public about the trade-offs and discuss with stakeholders where the right balance lies. Tensions between development and conservation have unavoidably surfaced. We have put in place a robust framework to conduct environmental impact and heritage assessments and study the trade-offs carefully before making decisions on development.
14: Property agents in Singapore will have to complete at least 3 property transactions over 3 years or pass a refresher examination to be eligible for license renewal from next year. The Council for Estate Agencies has introduced the requirement, adding that it would also extend the registration cycle to every 3 years instead of the current annual cycle. Senior Minister of State for National Development Sun Xueling says the changes will strengthen professional standards and improve transparency. New agents will also be given a 1-year grace period before they're required to meet the transaction requirement. The regulator is also studying measures such as consumer ratings and letting sellers list their properties directly on property portals. Banks will have to develop and submit action plans to the Monetary Authority of Singapore on how they will defend against AI-enabled cyber threats. MAS says it will soon set out the requirements, which are aimed at tackling AI systems capable of identifying and exploiting vulnerabilities in financial institutions. The central bank will also introduce a set of rules on quantum-safe practices later this year. Financial institutions will be given phased timelines to build the necessary technical capabilities and governance frameworks. A new industry task force will also be set up to strengthen cyber and technology resilience through closer industry collaboration. Singapore's largest bank, DBS, has welcomed the move, saying such collaboration and shared expertise will be key to strengthening the sector's preparedness against evolving AI-related risks. Well, the Monetary Authority of Singapore has reported a net profit of $20 billion for its latest financial year, driven by strong investment gains. The central bank said the result reflected a resilient global economy despite geopolitical developments. Investment gains from managing Singapore's foreign reserves totaled $39.8 billion, well above the 10-year historical average of $18.3 billion. Those gains were partly offset by a $16.4 billion reduction due to exchange rate movements, as the Singapore dollar strengthened against major reserve currencies, including the US dollar and the Japanese yen. The MAS board has also approved a return of $2.46 billion to the government, saying the amount offsets losses accumulated in previous years. A person was found unresponsive and taken to hospital after a fire broke out in an HDB flat in McPherson this morning. The Singapore Civil Defence Force said the person was found in the living room of a ninth-floor unit at Block 39 Circuit Road. They were alerted to a fire at the block at about 2.05 a.m. The SCDF said the fire, which involved items in the living room, was quickly extinguished. Firefighters also immediately carried the person out of the unit and started cardiopulmonary resuscitation. The person was then taken to Changi General Hospital. 80 residents from the affected block were evacuated. The cause of the fire is under investigation. Well, Singapore-themed gifts are proving popular as retailers report rising demand ahead of National Day. Local shoppers have been driving most sales, while overseas buyers increasingly seek Singapore-inspired souvenirs. Local brand WAI says merchandise sales grew 30% this year, outpacing its traditional snack business. Its 3D-printed range features keychains and magnets inspired by iced gem biscuits, kopi cups, egg tarts, and jotter books. The company sells about 300 keychains monthly, expecting sales to double before National Day. Another local company, Link Fragrances, has launched scents inspired by steamed white rice and pandan oolong tea. The collection has attracted nearly 500 pre-orders, with more than 1,000 expected through marketing campaigns. And that's the news here on CNA 938. For headlines anytime, stay with us. You can also get those headlines and the full stories on cna.asia. Turning our attention to the traffic situation now. If you are currently driving, please be aware of a vehicle broken down on the AYE towards Tuas and the Clementi Road exit. Roadworks also on the SLE towards the BKE after the TPE. Please be cautious if you're driving wherever you are. Tomorrow, weather-wise, going to be another wet day with thundery showers, mainly over the northern, eastern and western parts of Singapore. This will be in the afternoon. Temperatures tomorrow hitting 34 degrees Celsius. Coming up in just a minute and a half, Melanie Oliveira with Destination Anywhere. Stay with us on CNA 938. Good evening.
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0: All of you animal lovers out there, listen up, because there is a pet festival heading our way. Find out where it'll be held, all aboard Destination Anywhere on CNA 938. I'm Melanie Olivero. I'm talking about SG Pet Festival 2026. It's a three-day fest billed as the Lion City's biggest celebration of pets and pet lovers. The destination is the same as with some years. It's Marina Bay Sands, and it's taking place from the 31st of July to the 2nd of August. This year's SG Pet Festival promises its largest showcase yet, with hundreds of exhibitors, international competitions and interactive experiences, and more. It's also bringing the dog whisperer himself, Cesar Millan, to Singapore. He's no stranger to our country, and he'll be conducting live sessions, stage appearances and private workshops too. And if you want to adopt a pet or learn more about pet adoption in Singapore, then let me introduce my first guest, Jamie Goh, Purely Woof team leader at Purely Adoptions. Is a non-profit dedicated to rescuing and rehoming stray dogs in Singapore. And also joining us is the dynamo behind the festival itself, Angie Lim. She's the managing director of Citrus Media and organizer of SG Pet Festival. Welcome to CNA 938, everyone. Angie, another year, another SG Pet Festival. Can you tell us what's new this year? And apart from having a dog behavior expert Cesar Millan as your celebrity guest, what is new this year? Is it the biggest one yet?
1: Yes. So this year is actually our largest Singapore Pet Festival. We have expanded from 3 exhibition halls to 4,
0: yeah,
1: with the introduction of Hall D, which is a dedicated zone for cats and small animals. So basically, the expansion has allowed us to bring together more than 300 exhibitors and 800 brands, and they are from local and international, making it our biggest showcase of brands to date. And we are also very excited to welcome Cesar Millan, an internationally recognized dog behavior expert who rose to global fame through the Dog Whisperer. So together with BombBomb Singapore, we have made his exclusive appearance possible through specially curated experiences. And to mark the occasion, right, we also launched a range of limited edition merchandise available exclusively at the festival. Mm-hmm. And plus, like, curated private sessions where pet owners, they could actually be in small enclosure small close curtain setting with Cesar himself and seek advice on how they can better educate and manage their dogs. So many of our exhibitors are also using SG Pet Festival as the platform to launch brand new products such as like exclusive collections and event only promotions. So visitors will be among the first to discover and shop these early releases.
0: Plus, there's one more wing open. Isn't that fabulous? Can you give us some more highlights, Angie? Because Singaporeans, we always want to know more. There is a cat show, a dog obedience competition, very, very interesting things sold by some of the 300 exhibitors, live streaming with TikTok personalities. So exciting, huh?
1: Yeah.
0: Yeah.
1: So basically, one of the biggest highlight of our event this year is the brand new cat zone, which is at Hall D, Basement 2. And this is dedicated entirely to cats and small animals. So basically, visitors can catch both the Tika Cat Show and CFA Cat Show, where they get to watch internationally recognized cat competitions and see a wide variety of beautiful cat breeds up close. So for dog lovers, we also have the National Dog Obedience Competition alongside like crowd favorites such as like Best Dressed Pet Contest and also Tallest Paw Competition and Temptation Trial Challenge, which are always a hit with visitors. So another highlight that we have this year is the Global Owl. So we brought together exhibitors from more than 10 countries, yeah, such as like Korea, Japan, Malaysia, Thailand, Taiwan, Hong Kong, Australia, even Finland. Yeah, so many of these brands, they are making their Singapore debut at Singapore Pet Festival, giving visitors the opportunity to discover new products and also innovative pet brands and exclusive offerings before they are widely available in the local market. So we also have like great lineup of expert talks and workshops covering everything from pet pet nutrition and grooming to preventive health care and holistic pet wellness. So visitors can even join like canine CPR and choking management workshop by Dog First Aid to pick up practical first aid skills. So throughout the whole weekend, we are also partnering with TikTok, where creators will be live streaming directly from the festival, bringing audiences behind the scenes, showcasing exciting discoveries from our exhibitors and sharing the vibrant atmosphere of SG Pet Festival with viewers online.
0: Yeah, so much happening, yeah, and you've brought the live streaming element to this as well.
1: Yeah.
0: And this is going to be relevant to so many people. Can we talk about, of course, Cesar Millan, the famous Mexican-American dog trainer, no stranger to Singapore. He's been here several times. Tell us about the sessions, appearances and workshops he'll be having. Is it all in one day, Angie, or is he spread out during those 3 days?
1: Yes, it's actually throughout the 3 days.
0: Oh, really?
1: Yeah.
0: Okay.
1: So basically, we are honored to bring him to Singapore this time around. And he's one of the world's most recognized dog behavior experts. And we are excited to give the pet owners and his fans the opportunity to meet him in person and learn directly from his experience. So across the 3 days of our SG Pet Festival, visitors can choose from a different experiences, such as like the private experience, which offers like a more intimate session where Cesar himself will share real life case studies, like practical dog behavior insights, and also answer questions during a live Q&A. So we also have the meet and greet session where fans can meet Cesar in person and also take photos with him and receive exclusive merchandise specially created for his visit to Singapore with his signature. Yeah,
0: because he's released a book and he's also got his own merchandise. So this is, apart from all the merchandise he's already selling, this is unique.
1: Like a specially created one just for our SG Pet Festival.
0: Like what? Bags, t-shirts?
1: It's actually a coaster and a tumbler, yeah.
0: Okay.
1: So it's like useful things, that people can actually make use in their,
0: Okay.
1: So for those who wants the keepsake, right? So basically, they can buy this collector's pack, which is the limited edition merchandise, and also at Club Pets, we believe like every pet owner has their approach and philosophy when it comes to training their pets, lah. So basically, we respect that, and we are truly excited to present the opportunity to hear directly from Cesar Millan himself and observe his methods firsthand and learn from his years of experience. So whether visitors they agree with every technique or simply take away one or two useful insights, we hope everyone lives with a better understanding of their pets and something valuable that they can apply at home.
0: Yeah, because we all love animals here, and that's why we decided to bring in Jamie. Isn't that right, Angie? Because
1: yes.
0: Jamie, you're from Purely Woof and you're its team leader. Many animal lovers believe in this adage, adopt, don't shop, where they feel it's better to get a pet from an animal shelter or a rescue group instead of buying one from a pet store or a breeder. Can you tell us about your booth at SG Pet Festival? Where is it? And how it aims to educate the public?
2: Hi, good afternoon. So our purpose of education is we always want to lead to positive changes, whether it's across industries, across groups or individuals. So this weekend, we will have two booths, Purely Woof and Purely Meow, where we will actually showcase our rescue cats and dogs. We will share their backgrounds, their stories. And I think it's very timely that National Day is around the corner, because as we celebrate our nation's progress, gentle reminders that there are still some suffering or mistreatment happening around us, especially to our vulnerable creatures.
0: Yeah.
2: So when I share with the public, then I can create awareness. Awareness can lead to impact, and an impact can lead to change. So that's what we aim to do. I will share more about the groups of dogs that we rescue, from our street dogs, retired breeding dogs, unwanted dogs. And I think sharing these stories can make a difference, because the impact doesn't stop at one person that I share with. The person will go back to share with his colleagues, his friends, his family, impart values to children. So from sharing, I think it's very powerful. It can go a very long way.
0: Yeah. Sharing, be it word of mouth or they speak with you and there are other people listening to you speak to this person. Are you giving a talk, Jamie, or is you're talking about the booth itself?
2: I'm just talking about the booth itself. So I will be there on Friday and Saturday. Our adoption drive is on Saturday morning from 10 a.m. to about 3 p.m., where we will be bringing some of the dogs to meet the public and, you know, hopefully find new homes for them.
0: Yeah.
2: Yeah.
0: Which means you'll probably be bringing about two or three dogs and putting them near your booth. And then there will be information.

0: 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Ends 31st July.
1: Because they are unwanted, they have deformities in their knee joints. So they cannot run in a way like a normal puppy, but they can still run really quickly. They can still zoom around. They are friendly, happy dogs, but they do require surgery probably in the near future. Then we also have Oreo, who will be attending. She is a retired breeding dog and she's very friendly, very sweet. So I'm very sure that there is a home for all of them out there.
2: What breed is she, this dog?
1: She's a Dachshund.
2: Okay. Yes. All right, so you've got big hearts and bigger hearts will come and be their daddies or mummies. Jamie and Angie, there will be talks and sessions held at the SG Pet Festival 2026. What other sessions could first-time adopted parents attend, or what accessories even could these first-time parents of adopted pets or even pets for that matter consider getting? So let's talk about the talks first.
1: I think if you're exploring to get a pet, this is a very good festival for you to attend because you can hear from pet vendors as well as pet owners. And if you're exploring adoption, there are many animal welfare groups that are more than happy to showcase their own dogs as well. So it's a very good learning platform. There's a plethora of goodies. So whatever that you want, you will definitely find there. Whatever that you didn't realize that you want, you will also find it there.
2: Yeah, because rescue dogs behave differently than other dogs. So it's good to speak to animal behaviorist as well. And there are quite a few there too, right, Angie?
1: Yeah, that's right.
2: Just seek them out and see what talks and seminars you could sign up for. Angie, like previous editions, can we bring our pets to SG Pet Festival 2026? And if so, what must we bear in mind and what facilities and services will help pets and their owners keep things clean, fuss-free and orderly when we're at this Marina Bay Sands Convention Center halls, yeah?
3: Yeah. So basically, yes, we welcome all pets. And every year we put in a lot of thoughts into creating an environment that's comfortable for both pets and their owners. So one piece of feedback that we always are happy to receive is how spacious the festival feels, even with thousands of visitors. So we carefully plan the layout with white aisles so that there's plenty of room for pets, strollers or even wheelchairs and owners to move around comfortably without feeling overcrowded. And we have prepared like dedicated pet toilets, outdoor potty areas and pet care kit counters throughout the venue itself. Our cleaning team is always on standby too to respond quickly should any accidents happen, helping to keep the festival clean and enjoyable for everyone. That said, we also hope pet owners will do their part by cleaning up after their pets whenever possible, because responsible pet ownership is something we really encourage. And when everyone works together, it helps to create a safe, clean and welcoming environment for all our visitors.
4: Jamie Goh and Angela Lim, both of whom involved in the upcoming SG Pet Festival, speaking with Melanie Olivero. 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
6: It's 9:30. Good evening. A powerful magnitude 7.1 earthquake has struck southwestern Japan, knocking out power to thousands of households. The Met Agency says the tremor in Kumamoto Prefecture was registered as a level 7 quake, the highest possible on Japan's scale of seismic intensity. Emergency crews are responding to multiple incidents, including a shopping mall that partially collapsed, trapping people inside. CNA's Michio Ishida has more on the latest from Tokyo.
7: Well, the major shopping mall, Aeon Mall Kumamoto's second floor walls were damaged, showing its steel frames. According to witnesses, there was an explosion after the earthquake, and local media say workers of the mall are likely trapped as their headquarters cannot get in touch with them. It's not known whether customers were also trapped. Now, at Saisekai Hospital in Kumamoto, over 50 who sustained injuries are reported treated. One patient is reported to be unconscious. Helicopter shots have shown major roads damaged, bridges collapsing, and fire breaking out. Now, damage is witnessed in Nippon Paper Industries' Yatsushiro factory. In Nagasaki's Unzen Fugendake, which is an active volcano, landslides are reported, and aftershocks continue. Some are quite strong. Collapsed houses are witnessed in many areas, and there are reports many residents cannot be reached, which could likely be due to communication disruption.
6: CNA's Michio Ishida reporting from Tokyo. Back home, the 15-month wait-out period for people who sell private homes to buy HDB resale flats will be removed with immediate effect. National Development Minister Chee Hong Tat announced this today. The news desk explains what this means.
8: Private residential property owners and former owners can buy a non-subsidized HDB resale flat without an HDB housing loan. It follows several quarters of price moderation in the HDB resale market, which the Ministry of National Development says is showing signs of stabilization. The 15-month wait-out period for private property owners was among a slew of property cooling measures introduced in September 2022. Authorities said then that the move was a temporary measure to moderate demand for HDB resale flats and help prioritize access to affordable public housing for Singaporeans with more urgent housing needs.
6: Singapore and Australia have reaffirmed the need to strengthen energy security and resilience across Southeast Asia and the Pacific amid an uncertain global environment. The two countries also reiterated their commitment to international law to ensure safe and open maritime trade and transit. Minister in charge of Energy and Science and Technology in the Ministry of Trade and Industry, Dr. Tan Si Ling, and Australia's Climate Change and Energy Minister, Chris Bowen, made the commitments at the inaugural ministerial dialogue on energy between the two countries. Australia is committed to remaining a reliable liquefied natural gas or LNG supplier to Singapore, as both countries continue discussions on carbon capture and storage. Singapore is Australia's largest supplier of refined petroleum products, while Australia is one of Singapore's key LNG suppliers. Both will work together to advance the region's transition to cleaner energy. Singaporeans could soon earn rewards simply by reading for at least 15 minutes a day. It's part of the National Library Board's new five-year Read SG movement, which aims to make reading a lifelong habit and attract 150,000 participants in its first year. The campaign launches on the 6th of September to mark the inaugural National Reading Month. The NLB's 2024 National Reading Habits Study found that only about 3 in 10 adults read books every week. National Library Board Chief Executive Melissa Tam says, "Reading is like exercising a muscle. The more regularly it's used, the stronger people's ability to focus, absorb information, and think critically becomes."
9: We recognize that the...
6: To apologize for that, we'll bring you the correct soundbite from the CEO of the National Library Board.
10: "A reading habit can strengthen our capacity to navigate an increasingly complex information landscape. This is especially important for our children, who are growing up in a world where technological changes often outpace our ability to adapt. Reading helps them grow cognitively and emotionally."
6: The new reading challenge will allow participants to earn redeemable points through the existing CrowdTask SG platform. The points can then be converted into monetary rewards. Every 15 minutes of reading will also unlock donations to charities including Kids Read and Minds. NLB is partnering organizations such as the Health Promotion Board and the National Arts Council to drive the movement. And that's the news here on CNA 938. For headlines anytime, stay with us. You can also get those headlines and the full stories on cna.asia. Quick check on the traffic situation now. Just this one thing to tell you about: a vehicle broken down on the AYE towards the MCE after Keppel Road. Please avoid lane 4. Coming up in just a little while, Health Matters with Daniel Martin. Stay with us.
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14: If it's a matter of health, it matters. 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
15: This is Health Matters. Thank you for joining me. Now, I understand this topic may be sensitive and triggering for some individuals. I want you to bear in mind that I've been discussing health issues for over two decades on 938. And every time these statistics come out, it's always important to understand the reasons, the rationales, the ideas behind it. If mental health is a big aspect of this, once again, I'm going to reiterate that mental health is health. And that is a big part of the push of my show for the last two decades. I want to understand the trends that we're seeing from the latest statistics and numbers released by the Samaritans of Singapore with regard to the suicide rates in Singapore. Now, these figures are for the year 2024, which is the most complete set of data that they have put together at this point in time. For the year 2024, there was a recording of 441 suicides. Now, incidentally, deaths among adults aged 30 to 39 saw a 50% increase from the year before. That is your economically active years. That is the start of the prime of life. Why that 50% jump in that particular age range? Incidentally, across those 441 reported confirmed cases of suicides in 2024, there were 99 suicides for that age group of 30 to 39 in 2024, which is up from 66 the year before. What's accounting for the increases? What's accounting for the patterns? Is it about things that were happening in 2024? Is it about external issues, geopolitical issues, financial issues? Is it about the rising relevance and importance of mental health? Let's find out what the numbers could be pointing to. Because the worrying thing about these numbers, the 441 suicides recorded in 2024, is that SOS has also come out to say that suicide was the second leading cause of death among adults aged 30 to 39 for that year. Now, I understand that discussing this topic can feel very triggering and anxious for some individuals. I do want to urge you that if you or someone you know needs help, please do call the National Mental Health Helpline at 1771 or the SOS hotline at 1767. Joining me on today's edition of Health Matters, Dr. Jared Ng is medical director and psychiatrist and senior consultant of Connections Mind Health. Dr. Ng, thank you so much for joining me. Looking at these latest numbers, again, just to reiterate to everybody, the most complete numbers that they've been able to release are for the year 2024. So this is 2 years ago now. Looking at the patterns and the trends, it's interesting to see that 2020, it was 452. 2021, there was post-COVID. There was a dip to 378. And then from 2022 onwards, it seemed to hover in the mid-400s.
16: Yeah, mid-400s.
15: Yeah. What does this seem to indicate? Are we sensing a pattern here?
16: Okay. Thanks, Daniel, for having me on this show. I think the overall number of suicide, as you pointed out, has not changed dramatically over the last few years, but actually the distribution have. So I think this year's distribution show quite a sharp rise among adults in their 30s. And this is a signal that we need to understand. But I think we must also be very careful not to turn this 99 individual unfortunate death into a explanation about work stress or lack of resilience or cost of living, for example. I think these figures tell us where the increase is. They don't actually tell us why, what happened to each of this person. Yeah. We also need to interpret 1 year of this kind of subgroup data very carefully, because a rise from 66 to 99, yes, is a 50% rise, but actually we also need to look at the denominator. If the population of people in Singapore in their 30s have grown, then actually the increase may actually reflect that larger denominator. Right. So I think we need to wait a while to get the rates the suicide rate, which calculates by per 100,000 people.
15: So whether so that or not is, this is an accurate. Increase in terms of absolute number or whether it is a maintaining yes, of right. the rate.
16: That's right. So we need to wait a little bit more to get those numbers from the authorities. Mm.
15: So when, like you said, I mean, we have to be cautious about, you know, they tell us what the numbers are, but they don't tell us why mm-hmm. the numbers are. Unlike other yeah. health issues where we can talk about contributions of lifestyle factors or, yes. or external factors or genetic components and aspects as well. This is a very unique health issue mm-hmm. as well. As a psychiatrist, when you are seeing that age group in particular, and like yeah. you said, like, you know, we have to be careful not to attribute this to whether it's cost of living or was it about his to be cause? No, that's too, that's far too flippant. It's very often in the world of mental health, it is very multifactorial, isn't it?
16: And that's right. That's right. So I think a lot of times it's not just me, but my colleagues who see patients in their 30s, they all report a sense of compressed responsibility. I think in your 30s, you'll be building your career. You're starting to service a mortgage. You're trying to maintain your marriage, raise young kids, look after your parents who are getting old. And I think a lot of people may have a certain expectations of what their life will be like when they turn 30. Mm. Right, they celebrate their 30th
15: birthday. You think it should be better than it is, I think.
16: Yeah, that's right. You can own this, own that. But actually, that's not the life that they actually live. Many of them go through career stagnation. They may get retrenched. They may end up getting a divorce. They could realize that they are infertile, can't have children. Something may happen to their family. They start to accumulate debts in their life. And I think a lot of patients that I talk to, they don't just experience this as temporary setbacks in their life. They experience this as evidence of personal failure. And then they face a lot of pressure about that. But I suppose we need to remember that a lot of us go through a lot of stress and pressure in our life, but we don't become suicidal. Mm-hmm. I think the risk of suicide increase when you have all this external stress combined with, like what you say, multifactorial, right? Combined with maybe they develop a mental health condition like depression or anxiety. They may turn to alcohol to cope. They may feel very socially isolated. They may have a sense of getting trapped in their situation. And that's where they feel that the only way out would be to end their lives.
15: Yes, and it is multifactorial. And there is this notion of being an at-risk individual who might be yes. predisposed towards things like anxiety, depression, which in itself mm-hmm. can be coped with and managed on its own, but could also be a risk factor for something like suicide yes. as well. And it could also really truly be a confluence of different factors. It could yeah. be about rising costs happening. It could be about a business going bust. It could be, but what was happening for 30 to 39 year olds to the point that we saw that 50% increase year on year? Was there something for that group? Was adulting different? But again, it was the journey to that year, wasn't it? Because they were, before they were 30 and 31, 32, they were 29, 28, 27, 26, and there were things that were happening that way as well.
16: Yeah, they were all already facing some kind of stress. And of course, it's like you said earlier, we can't oversimplify this, but I think one possible gap is that support may not be as clearly embedded in this particular life stage as well. If you think about it, for children and young people, schools have got counselors, teachers, peer support, referral pathways into mental health services.
15: Yes. So, and the when minute we are serving you're out of school, suddenly it's just you and your insurance and that's it.
16: Yeah, that's right. And then when you are doing your national service for the guys, there are commanders, counselors, psychologists. Oh, yeah. And then when you become old, you have a lot of befriender service, active aging centers. I mean, by no means are these systems perfect, no. but there is a system. But then when you become an adult, you enter into workplace. But we also know that not every workplace have got an employee assistance program mm-hmm. that is credible, that is high in quality. Like you said, it depends on what their insurance cover, depends on whether they have got monies to spend on looking after their mental health or their health in general. So even when I've seen cases where even if there is a workplace assistance program, I have employees telling me that they worry whether it's confidential, whether using such a service might affect their career opportunities.
15: Yes.
16: So these are potential blind spots as well. Adults spend so much time at work. If you think about it, an adult in their 30s could be spending maybe 10 hours at work. When they come home, they still got to work. where do they get their support? Is it with friends? But their friends are going through something similar as well. All of us age together. Yeah, we all face similar issues.
15: Traditionally, though, historically, in the field of psychiatry and mental health, would I be correct to say that I know when I do interviews on gambling, for example, you know, the key aspects and key issues that might be at play there would be the loss of monies and the rush and the excitement. There's some key things that can be identified for suicides. Historically and medically speaking, has it have there been some things that stand out? For example, loss of job, loss of income potential, aspects like that are major changes in health.
16: Yes, so we do know that based on a lot of studies, for both overseas and local, there are triggers. We know that the person could be undergoing a lot of stress in their life already, but the trigger usually is breakdowns of relationship, marital issues, breakups, infidelity, fracture of relationship with their children or their parents is one thing. And then there could be things that cause shame, loss of identity. For example, they lose their job, they get retrenched, they become bankrupt. So things that cause them to lose their face, lose their identity is also a big trigger. I think another role, another thing, another issue that we need to look at is the role of impulsivity. I think many studies have shown that almost half of suicides are impulsive. The time between making a decision to take your life and taking action could be as short as 10 minutes.
15: Planned. I thought there was an element of settling outstanding matters.
16: That's right. So for some suicides, it is planned. The person could be planning for weeks or even years to take their life. But a lot of suicides that we see, a lot of attempted suicides that we see when we speak to the patient, they tell us that it was something that triggered them, a breakup, a big argument. They are already undergoing a lot of stress. It's not that one thing that pushed them to the edge, but they could be undergoing a lot of problems in their life. And suddenly you have that one quarrel with your spouse. There could be one Dear John letter, a breakup letter, and then they decide impulsively to take their life. So we can't underestimate the role of impulsivity.
15: Which goes to that bigger issue that I was talking about in my introduction. I think the other missing factor, you were talking about the access to healthcare opportunities, which might be a little bit more fuzzy when you're adulting for the first time in your 30s.
16: Yes.
15: What if another big factor is you don't think of this as a health issue? That stigma aspect has long obscured mental health and suicide issues as well. If you don't think of it as a health problem, you're not going to seek health help for it.
16: Yes, that's right. I think this may be something that people want to ask as well whenever they read these numbers, is that why are there so many men taking their life compared to women?
15: And I think this disproportionate number of the 441 reported, 290 were men, 151 women.
16: Yeah, that's right. So this is the gender paradox in this field of study, that majority of about 2/3 of suicides, completed suicides are from men. I think this has to do with societal expectations of men, that men may see what they are struggling with as a personal failure. They may, like you said, they may not see this as a health problem. They may think that, oh, they are weak, and seeking help may not be seen as a form of strength. It may be seen as a form of weakness. So they will just swallow whatever they are going through. And then they will only seek help really at the last moment, or if someone in their family or their friendship circle decide to pull them for help. So this is also something that we hope to change when we do suicide prevention work.
15: Another issue that going to that gender disparity, that's so interesting to me. Historically, when it comes to health issues, it's often been said that women may be more likely to seek medical attention for health issues. Historically, in the medical community, it's been said that they're more likely to seek medical help for other members of their family rather than themselves being the last. But it's so interesting to note that of the suicide-related calls and texts that SOS received, 62.5% were from females, more willing to reach out.
16: Yeah, so this they're more willing to reach out. And actually, if you look at suicide studies, women are also more likely to report having suicidal thoughts. They're more likely to self-harm. But when it comes to death from suicide, men would take up 2/3 of the number. There could be other reasons for this, like the methods that men choose could be more lethal of compared to the women, and then they would often kill themselves through that method that they choose.
15: Is it age-related as well? Like, historically, I think people have often associated suicide with advancing age as well. And I do know that for older persons, there was also that gender disparity that was at play here.
16: Yes. So elderly suicide, even though I think this year's data showed that the number, absolute number, have dropped slightly, is still a concern. I think if you look at elderly who take their life, they have all the stressors and triggers of an adult. But when you become an older adult, you tend to face issues like a terminal illness, a disabling illness. You start to have a lot more triggers of bereavement. You have to grieve the loss of your spouse or your friends, and you may have less support. I think we read a lot of stories about the issue of loneliness in elderly.
15: Yes.
16: I think that is also something that contribute, you know.
15: And I would assume maybe the death of one spouse or the other.
16: Yes, that's right. In fact, it's one of the greatest risk factors for suicide, having the loss of your longtime spouse. Yeah.
15: The issue to remember, everybody, is what I've been saying for over two decades. Mental health is health. The way you manage your chronic health issues, the way you deal with a diagnosis of diabetes or coping with your myopia or understanding symptomatic triggers for certain health or behavioral issues, whether you know your trigger for your allergic rhinitis, you can apply a lot of those tools and ways of thinking to your mental health aspects as well. That could be a big part of it. And remember, this could happen to anyone, whether or not you had any kind of history of this, as Doc mentioned as well. But let's not also forget that it's multifactorial. As we said earlier on, there were many things happening in 2024. A quick recap, there were concerns about home ownership as younger citizens were worried about public and private housing. There were policy shifts and leadership changes. There was global and local outages in terms of software, and digital security was rising, and the advent. So I was a sociologist by training, and then there was this notion of the idea of, as the world becomes more, and if anomie sets in, when you're worried about privacy and security and loss of data and loss of funds and being victims of things that you cannot control that are out of your hands, I wonder whether, are we seeing that step up in this age as well, potentially for this group, the 30s to 39, who are encountering it the most potentially?
16: Yeah, I think I agree with you, but I will add in another factor of social connectedness. I think that is decreasing. I think more than 100 years ago, there was Durkheim, a very famous sociologist. He said this, right, that maybe not in these words, but I think he alluded in his essays that the less socially connected a person is, the more likely he is to attempt suicide. So I think even though we seem to be very connected through devices, through social media, I think we are losing that sense of social connectedness to one another.
6: Psychiatrist Dr. Jarrett Ng speaking with Daniel Martin on this evening's Health Matters. 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The number is simple. 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That's 9151-1767. 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

0: 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I'm Joel Trawbeck with you tomorrow for another edition of A Letter to Myself at 8 o'clock. Do join me then. Our colleagues from CNA TV joining us in just a moment for the 10 o'clock news. Good evening.
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6: Good evening, I'm Angela Lim, and tonight's top stories. Authorities announced changes impacting the property market in Singapore. Private homeowners can now buy HDB resale flats without the 15-month wait after selling their property. Another property sector announcement comes in the form of support for developers. Housing developers will get more time to complete large projects under new additional buyer stamp duty rules aimed at boosting housing supply. And MAS posts a strong financial year with a $20 billion profit, but warns the AI investment boom may not last. And Senior Minister Lee Hsien Loong says continuous reforms to Singapore's laws have been key to ensuring the country's stability. He made the comment at the launch of a book series on legal reforms. Plus, a first medal for Team Singapore at the Commonwealth Games in Glasgow. Gymnast Amanda Yap balanced her way to a silver on the beam.

0: Israeli Prime Minister Benjamin Netanyahu in Washington, D.C. for talks with the U.S. President, their first meeting since the Iran war began. Plus, a powerful earthquake hit southwestern Japan, knocking out power to tens of thousands of households. Private property owners looking to buy a non-subsidized HDB resale flat will no longer have to wait for 15 months after selling their property. National Development Minister Chee Hong Tat says this comes as resale price growths have eased significantly since the COVID pandemic. Analysts say the move could mean more flats crossing the million-dollar mark. Natalie Ong with more.
1: For nearly 4 years, private property owners looking to buy a non-subsidized HDB flat have had to wait 15 months after selling their home to do so. The rule was first introduced in 2022 when prices were rising by around 10% that year. Today, growth has slowed significantly, with the government saying that the market has stabilized. So from today, that 15-month wait-out period is gone. National Development Minister Chee Hong Tat says the wait period for resale flats was intended as a temporary measure to moderate demand amid construction delays of new BTO flats.
2: We recognise that with the 15-month wait-out period, households with genuine housing needs faced inconveniences and disruption to their plans to switch from private property to resale flat. We have assessed that the 15-month wait-out period has met its purpose and will be removed with immediate effect.
1: Analysts say the move is timely amid falling BTO application rates as well as a surge in flats meeting the minimum occupation period. It could also have a bigger impact on large resale units like five-room units or maisonettes, with more possibly crossing the million-dollar mark.
3: When they first implemented the 15-month wait-out period, we did see a decline in terms of such transactions. So in the same note, now that they have removed this 15-month wait-out period, it's likely that many of these private home owners, they will perhaps purchase some of these premium flats and they will be willing or even able to pay more than a million for such flats.
1: The surge could pick up as early as end September, as analysts expect more private homeowners applying for a HDB flat eligibility letter. But a sudden jump in premium flat transactions within this segment is unlikely to significantly impact the overall resale market. Demand across HDB estates is also unlikely to be even. Market watchers say neighbourhoods with large enclaves of private homes could see more people looking to right-size within the same area.
4: Your Hougang Serangoon area, where you have quite a number of landed homes, or even in the East Coast area and like Marine Parade area, or even Bedok area, where you also have a lot of landed homes. Some of these landed homeowners, if they want to move, they may look into the surrounding HDB flats.
1: But how fast the market moves will depend largely on how fast private property owners are able to sell their current landed homes.
3: In terms of sales transactions in the private resale market, is lower when compared to a few years ago. Therefore, they may take some time to offload their units before they can purchase a HDB resale flat. So it really depends on what are their asking prices. For example, they are willing to maybe sell it at a more palatable level, then they will likely be able to do the switch to the HDB resale market faster.
1: Private property owners who wish to buy a subsidized HDB flat will still need to wait for 30 months after the sale of their home.
0: More support also on the way for housing developers. Starting tomorrow, those undertaking large-scale en-bloc redevelopment projects will be given a longer timeline to complete and sell all their units. Changes to the additional buyer stamp duty or ABSD rules are aimed at supporting bigger projects and boosting housing supply. Alexandra Anand with more.
5: It's a race against the clock once a developer acquires a site. Typically, they have 2 years to commence construction and 5 years to complete the project and sell every unit. Miss those deadlines and they risk having to pay more than 35% in additional buyer stamp duty, or ABSD. But not every project can be completed on the same timetable.
2: We recognize that developers seeking to undertake the redevelopment of large residential on-block sites will require more time. They may not be able to meet the regular ABSD remission timelines. We could end up with a lose-lose outcome for the society as a whole if developers are discouraged from rejuvenating large residential on-block sites.
5: Under revised rules, developers of projects yielding 700 to 1,399 homes will now have up to 6 years to sell all units. For mega projects that can yield at least 1,400 homes, that timeline will be extended to 7 years. The government says the longer timelines will encourage developers to take on more ambitious redevelopment projects. This will unlock aging estates for renewal while making better use of scarce land.
6: Actually give a lot more flexibility and also leeway for a developer to reduce some of this development risk, especially when, you know, you look at this 5.5 to 7 years time span, there could be possibility of cyclical effect or even the external shock that can derail some of this development plan.
5: Despite the longer timeline, analysts say developers are still likely to launch and sell units as quickly as possible to minimize holding costs. And that may mean discounts on their units will not necessarily go away. The changes could also encourage more owners to test the collective sale market, although whether it sparks a broader revival remains to be seen.
6: I think this will actually encourage a lot more sales committee from the on-block project to start initiating some of the on-block sale activities. Despite all these changes, I think the on-block committee or the owners had to also be realistic in the asking price, such that they can actually attract some potential buyers.
5: For now, he expects government land sale sites to remain developers' primary source of residential land. Looking ahead, though, he says older developments, particularly those in prime city centre locations, could become increasingly attractive options for developers looking to replenish land banks.
0: National Development Minister Chee Hong Tat says Singapore will continue taking a balanced and evidence-based approach when deciding how land should be used.
2: Making such decisions rarely comes with easy or straightforward answers. And this is why we will continue to engage openly and candidly with the public about the trade-offs and discuss with stakeholders where the right balance lies. Tensions between development and conservation have unavoidably surfaced. We have put in place a robust framework to conduct environmental impact and heritage assessments and study the trade-offs carefully before making decisions on development.
0: Property agents must complete at least 3 transactions over a 3-year period to renew their registrations from next year. The move aims to keep agents active and updated with current rules. Charlotte Lim with more.
7: Buying or selling a home is one of the biggest financial decisions for most people, and property agents play a key role in that process. While they have mandatory training every year, some industry players say regular hands-on experience is also important.
8: A real-life situation might be very different from what the salesperson gone through on theory or through the case studies that they have actually learned in classes. So if a salesperson has done multiple cases of transactions, they will be able to help client more.
7: The Council for Estate Agencies says about 4 in 10 agents are not always active. These agents did not complete at least 3 residential property transactions between 2023 and 2025. This situation has raised concerns. These agents may not be familiar with the latest rules and processes, and this can potentially put clients at risk. Agents who do not meet the minimum transactions from next year must pass a refresher examination to renew their registrations. More details will be announced by 2029.
9: This new currency requirement is aimed at predominantly agents who are dormant and are not doing anything. Many of the property agents we see in the market today are either degree holders or diploma holders. And so educational level has raised quite significantly. But now the shift is now on productivity, which is a good thing if we are going to level up or drive up the level of professionalism.
7: From 2027, the validity of agency licenses and agent registrations will also be extended from 1 year to 3. The new requirement will account for market fluctuations, including periods of slower sales. Speaking at an industry conference, the Senior Minister of State for National Development also announced plans to improve transparency for agents and clients. This includes publishing aggregated and anonymized industry-wide commission data.
10: A common concern raised by both property agents and consumers is the prevalence of inaccurate, fake, duplicated, as well as unauthorized property listings. Now, to address this, I'm pleased to share that CEA has built on the work of the Alliance for Action on accurate property listings, and they will be launching a full-scale platform to verify the authenticity of online listings next year. CEA will announce more details closer to implementation.
7: The industry will be consulted before these planned measures will be rolled out.
0: And still to come, how will the HDB resale market react following measures announced today? We speak to an expert to find out more. Stay with us.
11: She could work from anywhere, so why did she give it up?
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13: 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It's Wednesday on CNA.

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1: The world has entered a new energy race, and nations are scrambling to secure the fuel to power it.
2: Uranium is really the crux of nuclear energy.
3: Global demand for uranium is expected to double between now and 2040.
1: As the race for uranium accelerates, countries are seeking new alternatives.
4: The thorium project in China is the very first thorium reactor to enter the experimental stage.
1: Meanwhile, a pursuit to unlock energy from the same reaction that powers the sun, nuclear fusion.
5: Did I just see a fusion reaction take place?
1: And what if nuclear's next fuel source is not even on Earth?
6: The amount of helium-3 in the moon is massive. We are looking at millions of tons.
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9: AI is changing the rules of business. The question is, who is keeping up? And what does it take to make it work? 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
10: Sky Whisper, a celebration of whispered promises, interchangeable ring and pendant capturing fireworks in the sky, real touch, only natural diamonds, with grading certificate, Mason Jewelry.
11: Welcome back. Singapore and Australia have reaffirmed the need to strengthen energy security and resilience across Southeast Asia and the Pacific amid an uncertain global environment. The two countries also reiterated their commitment to international law to ensure safe and open maritime trade and transit. Trade and Industry Minister Dr. Tan Sze Ling and Australia's Climate Change and Energy Minister Chris Bowen made the commitments at the inaugural ministerial dialogue on energy between the two countries. Both sides also discussed opportunities to deepen cooperation in areas such as low-carbon fuels and cross-border electricity trade. Australia is committed to remaining a reliable liquefied natural gas or LNG supplier to Singapore as both countries continue discussions on carbon capture and storage. Singapore is Australia's largest supplier of refined petroleum products, while Australia is one of Singapore's key LNG suppliers. Both will work together to advance the region's transition to cleaner energy. Banks will have to develop and submit action plans to the Monetary Authority of Singapore on how they will defend against AI-enabled cyber threats. MAS will soon issue their requirements. These aim to combat AI systems and can easily find and exploit system vulnerabilities of financial institutions. MAS will also issue a set of rules later this year on quantum-safe practices. Progressive timelines will be set for FIs to build technical capabilities and governance frameworks. The goal is to prepare FIs for quantum technology before the end of this decade. A new industry task force will also strengthen cyber and technology resilience through industry engagements. Singapore's largest bank, DBS, welcomed the task force and says such collaboration and shared expertise will be important in enhancing sector-wide preparedness against evolving AI-related risks. MAS reported a net profit of $20 billion for its latest financial year. The boost came from strong investment gains. The central bank said the results were due to a resilient global economy, despite the geopolitical developments such as the conflict in the Middle East. The $39.8 billion investment gains came from the management of the bank's foreign investments. It's above the 10-year historical average of $18.3 billion. The investment gains were partly offset by a $16.4 billion reduction due to exchange rate movements. The Singapore dollar had strengthened against major reserve currencies, including the US dollar and Japanese yen. The MES board has approved a return of $2.46 billion to the Singapore government. They say this amount offsets the losses accumulated from previous years.
12: They don't do this every year. The last time they did was a few years ago, and the amount of money has grown, I think, essentially for them to say, we don't need this much. We can transfer them to the government. In that sense, we can grow them again from our trading strategy, our holdings of currencies and managing of the basket of currencies.
11: Despite this, MAS Managing Director Chia Dejun says the sustainability of the AI investment boom is a major uncertainty. While AI investments aim to boost growth in the near term, the situation is less certain in the medium term. He was speaking at the release of MAS's annual report.
13: The first thing, of course, is expectations of future revenue streams arising from AI. And the second thing, of course, is the path of investments or projected and committed investments into capacity. And if one is misaligned from the other, it makes for a more unsustainable situation. And if one goes off untethered to the other for a long period of time, then the potential slowdown or reversal can be potentially more impactful.
11: Singapore's financial sector grew 4.3% last year and added 4,200 jobs annually. While this is slower than 2024's 6.8%, MAS says the momentum over a five-year period is stable. The latest annual assets under management industry survey showed a 10% growth to 6.7 trillion Sing dollars. The total number of licensed fund management companies reached 1,320. 22 new companies were set up at the end of last year. These firms serve as a gateway to access the region's growth opportunities. 76% of Singapore's funds came from outside the country. The Asia-Pacific region accounts for about 39%.
12: Clearly, the next stage will be all about how AI can be used to create more opportunities in finance, not just in other services, but also in financial services and the wealth management side. Clearly, is being seen as one that clearly will adopt a lot more of the AI, into their daily business practices. So all these things continue to attract funds and businesses to set up office over here.
11: More companies are urged to strengthen support for mature workers. The tripartite partners say the move is increasingly important as Singapore's population and workforce age.
14: We hope for more seniors to be employed and for more companies to come on board and to try their own ways of, you know, encouraging and to retain the senior workers who might be within their system. And there's lots that they have to offer.
11: Mr. Dinesh was speaking during a visit to Schneider Electric. It's among around 30 organizations aiming to empower and support mature workers. The company's program supports senior employees through different stages of their careers. In other news, SIA Group has reported a Q1 net loss of 76 million Sing dollars, its first quarterly loss since March 2022. It saw a 78.5% rise in fuel costs, which weighed on a record revenue of $5.71 billion. A sharp jump of $991 million in net fuel costs was recorded due to the Middle East conflict. Net results declined by $262 million to a loss of $76 million due to the share losses from Air India and lower operating profit.
15: What we have heard from actually the Tata and Sons a few hours ago that they are expecting a very long turnaround of Air India. They're looking at 5 to 10 years for the turnaround of Air India, simply because number one, it's a very big entity, and two, there are many significant challenges that Air India and most of airlines are facing. Of course, supply chain disruption that's delaying their aircraft and parts.

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1: Today, when we look at social media, a lot of people are very well connected, but actually, we do see that many of them actually have a very small social circle because they have been so much getting online so much to a point where bonds, socialization among these people may be lacking. So not many friendship, and also even among colleagues.
2: Nearly two-thirds of recorded suicides in 2024 were by men. The gap was even wider among those aged 60 and above. There were about three times as many suicides among older men as there were among women in the same age group.
1: In general, men tend to not seek help, and also they're more reserved. And men tend to be a little bit highly lethal when it comes to, you know, ending their lives. So that's the trend that we see today. And in fact, when even the client base that we have, the callers that call us, the texter that texts us, they are more women than men. So more can be done to, you know, normalize conversation on crisis and suicide among men.
2: In 2025, Singapore recorded 256 suicide deaths based on provisional data. But that number could change significantly once pending cases and coroner's inquiries are completed. In other news, three social service agencies are working together to improve outcomes for their clients and staff. For one, viewing a client's service history across agencies could lead to quicker triage and smoother referrals. It's part of a $3.9 million investment over 3 years to develop tech and service innovations. Mohammed Bahajaj with more.
3: This AI transcription tool, rolled out 2 years ago, has helped cut documentation time by half for social workers at Care Corner. This gives them more time to care and focus on its clients. More innovations like this are on the way. The agency, along with Fei Yue Community and Alkin Singapore, have formed an innovation collective. Together, they serve over 154,000 clients, from children and families to frail seniors.
4: My social workers tell me that while the number of cases that we're having to handle have not significantly increased, the complexity of each case have actually increased. And that means that the amount of work, the load that's placed on a worker in having to support each case is now a lot higher. We anticipate at least 20% of the cases that we are working with do require two or more different services and support.
3: Apart from integrating and presenting profiles across agencies, data could also reveal overlaps in services, unmet demands, and even identify emerging trends in the community. A prototype could be ready early next year.
5: The collective can identify common service gaps, co-develop practical solutions, and more importantly, to scale them across the agency's combined networks of care. And this will empower the sector and send a very strong signal to everyone else that this is the way that we're able to do things better, to serve more people more effectively, and to create system-level impact across our entire society.
3: Philanthropic group Lian Foundation is investing $3.9 million to hire innovation teams in the three agencies. This includes people with expertise in tech, product management and design, and not just social work.
2: And still to come, collapsed buildings, power cuts and casualties. We bring you the latest from Japan after a powerful earthquake strikes. Details when we come back.

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2: But there's an ugly side to Thailand's beauty boom
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2: Thailand's beauty boom Insight Thursday on CNA Your durian craving is backSavor the cheesy 7 durian pizza as part of Pizza Hut's National Day Bundle with 4 pizzas and 3 sides for just $61. 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
9: I'm very grateful Madam Haja teach me this sambal. 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
11: don't have to worry about it. 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It's not like that.
9: Today, haven't finished frying. Around 150 kg. A lot. Not okay, Haja. I came here to train, Haja. I not come here to work.
12: Today, we are here to judge this new hawker's skill.
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15: Welcome back. To help us make sense of the announcements today on property, we have with us in studio Eugene Lim, who is a key executive officer at ERA Singapore, and he's also president of the Singapore Institute of Estate Agents. Eugene, welcome to the show.
16: Thank you.
15: Well, let's start with the 15-month wait-out period that's just announced. With that being gone, do you think the demand and prices for the HDB resale flats could pick up again?
16: Well, I think it's an opportune time to implement this change because largely HDB prices have stabilized. And so with this 15-month wait-out period, you will definitely see an increase in demand coming from existing private property owners as well as ex-private property owners.
15: Yeah. The government is also giving developers, that's another announcement, an extra 6 months to complete and sell units in the larger en bloc projects and also up to 7 years.For mega developments, how do you expect that to impact the property market?
16: Well, this certainly encourages more developers to relook at certain projects, especially the larger en bloc projects, which they previously shunned because of the complexity and the time taken. I think with a longer runway now, they are able to take on perhaps riskier projects, projects that involve more planning and consideration.And so it will be, end result, we could see a more interesting landscape if there are more en bloc deals taking place.
15: Let's go into that then. Do you think it could lead to a revival of the collective sale market in general, especially for the larger or the more kind of aging developments that we're seeing? What kind of challenges could still stand in the way of that?
16: Okay, currently there is a small revival in the en bloc sales market. We're seeing some deals taking place this year. I think...This measure particularly would help the larger en bloc, projects that was previously stuck because of the complexity. And also developers now have more time to sell the units, which therefore lowers the risk. But I think the challenge has always been price. The price expectations of the sellers versus the price expectation of the developers. So if both sides can come to an optimum agreement, then I think we will probably see more transactions going downstream.
15: Mm, so you could see more attempts, but whether or not they come to an agreement, that remains to be seen.
16: That's right. Mm. We'll probably see more attempts, as that's what you're saying.
15: Mm, interesting. Mm. So the government is also changing the way how property agents renew their licenses. Mm. What issues do you think this new requirements are actually trying to solve? Why implement this?
16: Okay, so if we put things in perspective, over the last 15 years, the industry has sort of become more disciplined, and we also have better qualified agents today. Most of them are graduates or diploma holders. And so with that in place, the shift in focus now is on productivity and being active in the market, rather than there's a certain percentage of agents who have got their licenses, but they are not practicing. So the whole idea is to make sure that agents who are in the market, they are transacting, and or if they are not transacting, then they can demonstrate that they are very current in their knowledge.
15: Mm. I'm curious about the potential impact of this, because we saw that about 40% of agents did not actually complete these three transactions in the 3 years between 2023 to 2025. So how realistic is this new benchmark if 40% of them can't meet it? Do you expect many agents to then leave the profession as a result?
16: Well, previously, if you look at it, previously 40% didn't make it because there is no push factor. But now there is a push factor. So if we look at it now, realistically, three transactions over 3 years, if we average that out, is one transaction a year.
15: Yeah.
16: So this is the basic minimum requirement. I think if you are in the business, you have no problem achieving it. This three-year time frame also allows a newcomer to pick up the ropes. So when you pass your exam, you don't know everything yet. You still need a certain period of time to adapt to change to what you need to learn in the market to resolve and to help sellers and buyers buy and sell their property.
15: Mm, so you think it could motivate existing property agents and also the new ones coming up?
16: That's
15: well.
16: Right. I think it also, from a company's perspective, allow us to channel our resources to the agents that are producing, and also help us to identify which are the agents that are weak and help them move along.
15: Mm. Well, taken together with the housing measures and also the new rules of these property agents that we're just discussing, what do you think that these announcements are telling us about the government's direction and also the priority they have for Singapore's property market?
16: I think they have come to this implementation after monitoring the market for quite a significant period of time. And basically, two things are very important to the government. Number one, stability in the market. So market is stable now, and it is therefore time to implement measures that will actually help us to move the market along, and have with very little or no risk of super price appreciation. Secondly, I think real estate agents, we work with sellers and buyers, and this is important that they are current in their knowledge, they know what they're doing, and they are active in the market. At the end of the day, we are there to provide a service, and I think as sellers and buyers, we don't want to deal with someone who has zero experience or not totally not active in the market.
15: Mm, Eugene, thank you so much for sharing your experience with us. I've been speaking with Eugene Lim there from ERA Singapore and also the Singapore Institute of Estate Agents. And turning to world news, the US president playing host to the Israeli prime minister in their meeting since the start of the war on Iran. Divisions emerging in the last few months over what Donald Trump and Benjamin Netanyahu would prioritize in any deal with Tehran. Mr. Netanyahu could be hoping for alignment on a firmer stance after Mr. Trump said he sees, I quote, a good chance of progress on Tehran's nuclear program. CNA's Blake Sifton with the latest on what's at stake in Washington.
0: Prime Minister Netanyahu has positioned himself as the wartime prime minister, who only he can guarantee the security for Israel. And as I said, he's made no secret of the fact that he wants the war to continue. He wants to be able to continue to damage and degrade Iran's nuclear program and their ballistic missile program in order to sell that accomplishment to voters. Many people here in Israel do view the war with Iran as unfinished, as incomplete. They endured weeks of ballistic missile attacks from Iran. Iran, and then all of a sudden, in their eyes, the war ended with Iran undefeated, and with that missile program and allegedly that nuclear program remaining intact. But of course, for President Trump, he wants this to be over. He wants a deal to be made to end this crisis, end this war, and bring down prices for American voters ahead of the elections, the midterm elections in November.
15: A powerful magnitude 7.1 earthquake has rocked southwestern Japan, knocking out power to tens of thousands of households. Now, the quake struck Kumamoto Prefecture, registering level 7. That's the highest possible on Japan's seismic intensity scale. Emergency crews are responding to multiple incidents, including a shopping mall that partially collapsed, trapping people inside. Authorities are still assessing the extent of the damage, with Prime Minister Sanae Takaichi saying the government's top priority is public safety.
17: また内閣府の調査チームを先ほど被災地に派遣をいたしました。で、人的被害や物的被害については現在も確認中ではありますが、すでに怪我人も出ていると伺っており、停電や火災が発生している地域もあり、また道路や橋の損壊、建物の倒壊もあり、とにかく安全な場所に避難するなど、皆様には身を守る行動をとってください。
18: Yes, well, the major shopping mall, Aeon Mall, Kumamoto's second floor walls were damaged, showing its steel frames. According to witnesses, there was an explosion after the earthquake, and local media say workers of the mall are likely trapped as their headquarters cannot get in touch with them. It's not known whether customers were also trapped. Now, at Saisekai Hospital in Kumamoto, over 50 who sustained injuries are reported treated. One patient is reported to be unconscious. Helicopter shots have shown major roads damaged, bridges collapsing, and fire breaking out. Now, damage is witnessed in Nippon Paper Industries' Yatsushiro factory. In Nagasaki's Unzen Fugendake, which is an active volcano, landslides are reported, and aftershocks continue. Some are quite strong. Collapsed houses are witnessed in many areas, and there are reports many residents cannot be reached, which could likely be due to communication disruption.
15: And still to come, can 15 minutes of reading a day make a difference? The National Library Board hopes to get more people turning the pages. Stay tuned.
19: Is this the billing department? Hey, who was that?
20: That's Shaga, our cybersecurity hedgehog.
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3: Welcome back. Senior Minister Lee Hsien Loong says continuous law reform has been key to Singapore's stability and will remain essential as new technologies and geopolitical challenges emerge. He was speaking at the launch of a book series chronicling 25 years of legal reform. He said good laws must address national imperatives by setting clear boundaries and deterring harmful conduct.
4: This approach reflects our broader philosophy of governance, that social harmony is too important to be left to chance, that we will support it with strong norms, trusted institutions, and where necessary, effective laws. These laws and institutions to uphold and protect racial and religious harmony are among the most important legal innovations of independent Singapore. And a key reason Singapore has been a cohesive and stable society despite our diversity.
3: SM Lee says Singapore's legal framework has continually evolved to meet changing needs. He pointed to reforms spanning online falsehoods, foreign interference, COVID-19, and the repeal of Section 377A as examples of laws responding to new technologies, crises, and shifting social norms. The new publication documents these reforms through contributions from judges, lawyers, academics, and other legal experts. It also offers an inside look at the policy thinking behind some of Singapore's most significant reforms. Singaporeans could earn rewards just by reading for at least 15 minutes a day. It's part of the National Library Board's new five-year Read SG movement, which seeks to make reading a lifelong habit. It aims to get 150,000 people on board in its first year. The campaign launches on 6 September, marking the inaugural National Reading Month. NLB's 2024 National Reading Habit Study found that only 3 in 10 adults read books on a weekly basis. The new reading challenge will let participants earn redeemable points through the existing CrowdTask SG platform. These can then be converted to monetary rewards. Every 15 minutes read will also unlock donations for charities like Kids Read and Minds. NLB is partnering organizations like the Health Promotion Board and the National Arts Council to drive the movement. And here to share more about the initiative is Melissa Tam, who is CEO of the National Library Board. Melissa, good to have you with us.
5: Hi, Angela. Thank you for having me.
3: First of all, why the need for this campaign now? And is 15 minutes of reading a day enough?
5: All right. Well, as you know, NLB has always been a very proud champion of reading, and we have been championing reading for over 30 years now. But what's special about Read SG this time is that we want to call attention to the benefits of long-form reading as well as the importance of making it a daily habit. Let me say a little bit more about what long-form reading is. Long-form as opposed to short-form reading, which is really the way most of us receive our information today. And in this digital age, a lot of the information comes through our phones, and it's really the information is designed for us to skim and to scroll and to consume quickly. And there's really nothing wrong with that because there's just so much information for us to digest. But when we do that, actually we lose the opportunity to exercise some of our mental muscles. What muscles are these? In particular, attention span. So being able to pay attention for at length, that's one. The other would be ability to think critically and engage with the text. And the last would be the ability to imagine. Because when we read a book or something long form, actually we have to fill in the blanks ourselves. So these three benefits from long form reading don't happen when we engage just with short form text. Mm. So these are the things that we really want to call attention to. And we think that building a reading habit is the best way to do this.
3: Mm. Well, there are clearly a lot of benefits to long-form reading. Why do you think it's quite challenging to get people on board with this, to the extent that you're also using these incentives, monetary rewards, and also donations to charity to encourage more people to come forward?
5: Right.
3: Why is it so challenging at this time?
5: Well, I think there's always, for many of us, a gap between what we know to be good and what we will actually do. And a lot of things come in the way to distract us. And so sometimes we need nudges. And that's exactly what we're hoping to do with the crowd task mechanism, as well as Read for Good, which is our charity event. We're hoping that these are the nudges that will get people to commit to those 15 minutes every day.
3: Mm. 15 minutes at the beginning might not sound like a lot to most people. And especially with long-form reading, it takes hours to get through a book, really. Mm. So if the goal is to nurture critical thinking skills, the wider ultimate goal, perhaps, then why read books and not short-form content? Many people might ask when they're scrolling, what's wrong with that, you know?
5: Yeah. Well, books, as when I talked about the three benefits of long-form reading, are really the best example of long-form reading. And books, if you read fiction as well as non-fiction, give you a breadth and variety of content to wrestle with. And being able to stay with the book, which has chapters, so you have to remember what happened in chapter one, and then you go to chapter two and chapter three. Building that up over time is what will give you the benefits that we talked about earlier. Mm. So those three things.
3: Yeah. How do you see the Read SG movement encouraging more deeper reading habits? Mm. How do you think it can really make that habit concrete for people?
5: Right. Well, it really starts with building that habit. But we hope that once the habit takes root and people are able to sustain a reading habit, that we will be incentivized to read more broadly and read more widely. And there's also a social element to sustaining the reading habit. If we only read by ourselves and that's all, indeed, sometimes we may not be able to fully reflect. Our reflections are solitary. But when we do it together with the group, if we share with other people what we're doing, if we join a book club, we talk about what we're reading, that social element helps to sustain the reading habit. And I would add that it's particularly important for children. Mm. So the social bonding that comes with parents reading to their kids goes really beyond just the act of reading or even the story that you're being told, but it's that shared experience that the parent will have with the child.
3: Yeah. How important do you think it is for children to start young, to really be exposed to books, even though it's so much easier, you know, and more convenient for parents really to just give them an iPad?
5: Yeah.
3: Why is it so important?
5: It is really important because when kids are young, their brains are still developing. So as our brains develop, there is that opportunity to form and strengthen those muscles that I talked about. That not impossible to do when you're older, but it's so important when you are developing as a child. So super important that parents do that with their children. And to make it fun and enjoyable, not one more thing that you must do in order to succeed, but something that you really enjoy to doing together as a family.
3: Mm, Melissa, thank you so much for sharing about the joy of reading with us. I've been chatting with Melissa Tam, who is CEO of the National Library Board. In other news, Boon Keng Road Fishhead Bee Hoon and King of Laksa are among the 10 new entrants to this year's Michelin Bib Gourmand list. The distinction recognizes eateries serving high-quality food at exceptional value. And this brings the total number of establishments on the list to 97. 17 eateries, such as A Noodle Story and Whole Earth, have retained the Bib Gourmand distinction across all 10 editions. At this food centre in Tampines, these hawker stalls have earned a spot on this year's list. At the Braised Duck stall, an employee says the recognition came as a surprise and expects it to bring more customers. And at this Dose stall, the stall owner passed away while handing the business over to her son. He says he'll focus on maintaining the quality of the dosi and continuing his parents' legacy. time for some Commonwealth Games action. Gymnast Amanda Yap has clinched Singapore's first medal at the Glasgow Commonwealth Games, winning silver in the women's balance beam. The 16-year-old, who's making her Games debut, put on a stellar display of poise and confidence to register a score of 13.233. Australia took gold and Canada the bronze. The silver is the joint best performance in the discipline at the Games. Lim Him Wei also finished second in the balance beam during the 2010 New Delhi edition. Last October, Amanda carved out a piece of history, becoming the first Singaporean gymnast to qualify for a World Championships final, eventually finishing sixth. Tiong Zhenwei and Mikkel Lee have booked their spots in the men's 50-metre butterfly semi-finals. That takes place later at 3 a.m. Singapore time. Tiong, racing in lane 5, touched home in a time of 23.80 seconds. The 2022 silver medalist finished third out of 8 swimmers, and this heat alone saw 6 qualify. Tiong was 8th quickest across all the qualifiers. And in the very next heat, Mikkel Lee, also in lane 5, clocked 23.90 seconds. Also in a very strong group. Lee finished 4th, but 4 others also qualified from this heat. Lee is looking for a second finals at these games. And in the 50-metre freestyle, he finished in 8th place. The men's 3-on-3 basketball team, playing in white, continued their fairy tale run. The team won silver in last year's SEA Games, and they were also making their debuts here in Glasgow. Despite losing final group game against England 21-13, Team Singapore scraped through to secure a knockout berth. They will play top seeds New Zealand for a spot in the final four. And you can catch Team Singapore action at the Glasgow Commonwealth Games until 3rd August, live or on demand on MeWatch. And that's Singapore Tonight. Thanks for watching and have a good night.

0: Of course, we saw landmarks, but it was the moments we didn't plan that we knew would stay with us. Trafalgar River Cruises sail a great story.
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0: British, they chose Samboa.
1: Because we had calm seas around. It's right between Johor and Singapore.
2: To the British government, it was a major defense area within the Asian region.
0: It was the world's largest dry dock. There were about 10,000, if not more, workers in the naval base. Most of us in the naval base thought we were different from the rest of the island, as if Singapore was another country.
3: Where we are living, everything is perfect.
4: It was a paradise. We had a privileged lifestyle.
5: There's not much segregation, but yes, there's an invisible line between the British and Asians.
1: The British quarters, of course, is much larger compared to the quarters that our people lived.
0: Life in the shipyard was not really that easy. Salaries those days were very, very low.
6: So my father decided to go on strike. We had no food on the table.

0: Singapore, the official opening of the King George VI graving dock that is Britain's £20 million naval base in the East. Sir Shenton Thomas, governor of the Straits Settlements, performed the opening ceremony, while many distinguished personages of East and West looked on.
1: I was born in England and went out to Singapore when I was 3 years old with my family. March 1958. So my father was in the Royal Navy and we went out to Singapore because he was a signalman, radio man, and he was going out there to train the Malayan naval personnel in the use of radio and signalling. Back in those days, all communications was via radio communications and telegrams and that type of thing. There was also ships at sea. The way they would contact another ship was via semaphore and signalling through the signal lamps, and you had to know the codes for all of that. So, and that was what he was there to teach the Malayan Navy.
2: My father was a career Royal Marine. The Royal Marines are the elite of the British services. They are known for their excellent amphibious skills. They sort of sit between the Army and the Navy. Twice I stood on the dock in the morning waiting for my father to come back from somewhere he had been. We didn't often know where he would go. We would never know when he was coming back. And then someone would arrive and tell us, we will send a jeep for you at this time and we will take you to the dockyard. And it was amazing to see a warship come in, because we would see it coming into dock. And for us as kids, it seemed huge, really huge.
3: I was born in India, in a state called Kerala. I came to Singapore at the age of one with my mother. We were in a ship, took 7 days. My father worked for the British Navy. He was a storekeeper, then he became a storehouseman. In the 1940s, it was easier to recruit people from India. At that time, the British needed two types of people. One, laborers who could do physical work, and the admin people. It may be for some kind of education. Kerala has a very high literacy rate of more than 90%. There were quite a lot of Indians, and out of the Indians, the majority were the people from Kerala.
4: In the percentage of 100, I would give about 90% is Malayalis in the 1960s. All were there working for the British Navy in the dockyard. Some work as riggers, welders. It was definitely the mini Kerala.
3: There were not just Malayalis, but there were also other races, Chinese, Tamils, Punjabis.
5: Everywhere you go, you know everybody. That's the beauty. If I go movie, three quarter of them I know. Hey, this person is staying there, this person coming there.
6: My father basically came to Singapore after the war, around 1946, from India, to serve in the Naval Base Police. They basically brought Sikhs out. A good 2 million over men of the so-called British Army were Indians. My father were doing sentry duties, control entrance, entry of movement of pedestrians, workers and so on. Make sure salute the right office, senior officers as and when they pass before being reviewed.
7: So my grandfather migrated from Andhra Pradesh, India. He came in 1930s. Since my grandfather was a doctor, the British employed him to come to Singapore to work in this Asian Naval Base Hospital, Sembawang. My uncle and my father, they all worked in this hospital.
1: The ships down at the naval base were mainly the aircraft carriers and the battleships. And to me, at that age, they were enormous.
2: The dockyard was absolutely huge. And at the end of the shift, they used to sound the sirens.
7: siren would blow and all the workers would come out on bicycle.
5: 90% of them those days cycle. My father is one of them. I numbers maybe 1,000 plus around there.
8: So Nelbe's huge complex warranted a huge number of workers. There were about 10,000, if not more, workers. Every morning, the swarm of bicycles coming out of the gate during the morning time, the evening time, and the lunch time. Swarms of people going through one particular gate and leaving that particular gate at fixed timings. Something really unique.
3: It was a secure place. Even visitors coming to see us, one of us has to go to the gate, put my IC there, and then accompany him to my house. When he goes back, I have to go back with him. Nobody could go in. Only if you're working there, then you must show your pass and you go in.
8: It was basically a totally fenced up complex with all the barbed wire. We lived within the demarcated boundary. Only people who were living inside had access. Most of us in Nelbe thought we were different from the rest of the island. You ask any of the old guys then, if they ever left the Nelbe to go outside, they say, I'm going to Singapore. As if Singapore was another country.
7: It was a privilege to live in Naval Base. It was a city by itself, a satellite. We were so self-contained. We were treated very well.
3: It was my first home, Block 9, Room 8, Delhi Road. There were not just Malayalis, but there were also other races, Chinese, Tamils, Punjabis.
5: So many blocks. That's why the first thing they will ask you, where are you from? Which block you stay? I was born in Block 71, Madras Road. We had 12 families. Until today, I can remember all the family who stayed there. 60-70% Indians, 30% Malay, and Chinese others. The bathrooms and the kitchen are open concepts. The toilet, there's no door.
9: Dockyard workers, they have got a common bathroom. So they'll put their pails here, you'll take that pail and shift there, you'll take his sandals or slippers and put on another side, and we'll just sit down there and watch the fun. Living under the British in the naval base, the place is really spick and span. Every week, cross-cutting is there, drains are all washed clean, the area that we live is all very clean. Was the Naval Base Hospital. If you're sick, you see the doctors, you're given medicine, and it's also free. If you have a bulb blown or fused, you just got to remove it, bring it to the office, exchange it for free. They will send their plumbers or the electrician to come in, do the necessary. Housing was also free. A family man, he just got to worry about putting food on the table for the family. Where we are living, everything is perfect.
7: The British have their own groups of friends. There's not much segregation, but like there's the invisible line between the British and Asians.
10: The British taxpayer spends £100 million a year to maintain the base. 20,000 service families are stationed here, and they've built a little bit of England in the tropics.
8: They created a living arrangement based on race. The British had their own complexes, and then the Asians. Only the police had their barracks. The British, they had beautiful houses, black and white bungalows for the senior staff.
11: There were lots of black and white houses, people that were in charge of the different departments within the dockyard. That's where they were housed.

0: The British quarters, of course, is much larger, more luxurious compared to the quarters that our people lived. As a small boy, I used to envy the British because they had bigger houses. You know, there was a swimming pool nearby their house.
1: I was a bit envious. And why is it that the British can live in those kind of, at that time, look like palatial? And they were very well done. They had good grass, good field. They had a maid, which we didn't have and couldn't afford. The rooms were very large, high ceilings. The ceiling fan, you know, was always on. And then when you go back to your house, you could still feel a bit unhappy, jealous maybe. I never felt discriminated, but there was always a kind of a barrier. When they have a Christmas party, they invite my father and mother to cook. The lady of the house was quite interested in the sari that my mother wore. So my father said, why don't we give the sari as a gift? The lady of the house asked my mother to teach her how to tie the sari. If there was discrimination, then this would not have happened.
0: We don't go into that area and they don't come into our area.
2: My parents see them as the supervisor or boss. Hey, this is my boss. He's giving me a job.
0: They were our employers. They will usually go to cold storage, those air-conditioned places to buy things. We don't go into those places to buy. There were some butcheries in Sabawang, Joseph Butchery. As a schoolboy, I used to walk in and come out because of the aircon. But we can't afford to buy those meat. We will buy it in the wet market, where you don't see the British there. As a scout, job week was supposed to go and find a job and earn money. Well, I remember going to the British houses because they are the one who can afford to pay you. We used to go to the houses. They will just throw a few pair of shoes to us to give you a cream and a cloth. And then we just wipe it clean. And then they'll just pay you 50 cents. We do gardening. We do polishing of shoes. We do washing of cars, even cleaning motorbikes, washing the floor, many things.
3: One toilet with the Europeans only, and one toilet Asians only. When you're in urgent matters, you cannot go into the European toilet, you're in trouble.

in 1962, after my dad was promoted to an officer, we had three British neighbours, two on the second floor and one next to us. We were on the ground floor. We were the only Malay family in that block. The British neighbour who lived above is not so friendly to us. I think he doesn't like children making noise, so whenever my brothers make a lot of noise, he would shout from his unit. My parents were also sort of afraid of the upstairs neighbour. Maybe because he's more senior. That was quite torturous, but we were lucky that he moved out not long after. British officers come only for 3 years. They go back to England when their contract ends. I don't think the British kept away from the locals because they feel that they are superior. I don't think, maybe they are not so used to Asians just yet.

0: could work from anywhere. So why did she give it up?
1: I realized how much my salary matters when I'm getting a loan.
0: A kitchen investment that'll take 20 years to pay off. Is it still worth it? And how a tiny savings habit helped one family build income-generating assets. On Money Mind, Wednesday on CNA. Occupation.
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0: because Simbawang was basically mangrove swamps before they developed it into a huge naval base, dockyard.
1: The British Navy decided to build a naval base here in Singapore at Simbawang was because it was at such a strategic place. It was at the tip of the peninsula, so anybody trying to come down through the Malaysian peninsula could be stopped at the naval base. We could quickly deploy ships out of the naval base to anywhere in Southeast Asia if the need arose to actually ward off incoming invaders.
2: As early as 1908, there was already concern about the Japanese presence in the region. British already felt the dire need to have a naval presence in the region. Around 1919, they had already decided that the base will be built in that northern part, closer to Johor Bahru. The construction started as early as 1923. Dry dock was opened in 1938 with a length of about 300 meters. It was the world's largest dry dock. It could be filled with water with the ship coming in, and then the water is pumped out. Once the water is pumped out, the ship is then held there with proper structures for repairs to be done. When it is ready, water is pumped in again, and the ship basically sails out.
0: The Simbawang Naval Base, it held more fuel than any other base in the world. It could maintain the Navy for 6 months. And it was amazing as a child standing on that dock. It was vast and you could see the ocean. No matter where you looked, all you saw was the dock and you saw warships.
1: It's important to understand how strategic this place was and how important it was to the British government at the time, because it was a major defence area within this whole Asian region.

0: Naval Base was a self-contained kind of a town. Everything was there, shops were there, you can go to the theater there. The only thing that we didn't have was a wet market. So the wet market, we had to walk to the Chong Pang market.
1: We had free bus service within the Naval Base. So you can just hop onto the bus and it goes round and round and round the whole day until about 9 p.m. or 10 p.m. every day. So the people were quite happy. They can come out to the market. The market is outside the Naval Base, where the kampong people will bring all the vegetables there to sell. We call it the Chong Pang market.
2: There's one stretch which is called the Jalan Kedai. You get everything from a bakery to the laundry shop, eateries, the mill that grinds your chili powder, two barber shops. We don't need to go anywhere else to get anything.
3: We used to go into Sembawang to Ban Singh, who was the shoemaker. He would just make all our shoes. All our shoes were handmade. A lot of the area where the naval base is and around there was undeveloped, and so a lot of mangrove swamps still, a lot of rivers. It was wild. There was crocodiles happily swimming in the various rivers around the naval base, and this particular one actually pulled one of the locals in, killed him, because they'd actually attacked locals. That's why they called my father out. Father was actually asked to go, because apparently once crocodiles taste human flesh, they keep going. So my father went out for two or three nights on the trot looking for the crocodile and eventually found two of them, so shot them both. I remember going down to look at this enormous great beast, because it was huge. There were two of them down there, but I saw the very big one, and that actually had the remains of the poor local's body when they slit it open.

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1: I was born in Sembawang, Kampung Wak Hasan. It's the outside the naval base along Sembawang Road. We were without water, without electricity, and without proper street lightings, no proper road. As early as 7 or 8 o'clock, we have to go to bed because there's no light for us in the dark. This is my house in Kampung Wak Hasan. I'm proud of this house because this is the only house that in that kampung has a flushing toilet.
2: There were many kampungs outside the naval base. Mine was at the 13th mile. Usually we gathered near the hot spring, which is the end of Sembawang Kecil, where we had boiling water from the ground. There was a well. We used to have that hard plastic balls, and sometimes it gets a dent on it, right? Because you kick too hard, we used to throw into the well, and then it expands, come back to the normal round shape again. Because it's hot, boiling water, right?
3: We used to have one standpipe, drinking water, enough, and the other one will be about a kilometer away. If here is packed with people, you have to go 1 kilometer away, get fresh water. What I used to do is, these bicycles have this ball bearing wheels thing. I made into 3 pairs and put wood on top of it. The biscuit things, I used to put 6 of them, and I would fetch water about 2 kilometers away in Lorong Ma. And then I'll share with my neighbors. They used to give me 50 cents.
2: We can't go into the naval base because it's a protected area. We, as outsiders, if we need to go into the gate, somebody have to come out and escort you in.
1: Those who have ICs, they have to leave the IC behind and change for a temporary pass to go in. But you have to give a valid reason why you want to go in. I look forward to go inside because I have to bring food for my father. I will wait for him at the main gate. He will come and collect the food. And sometimes he will allow me to sit and eat with my father by the side of the gate.
2: My father is in this picture. I mean, he was the driver. And this is the place where I used to bring lunch to my father. You can see from the gate the ships.

0: The late 50s and the 60s was the heyday of the sailors.
1: A whole row of bars opened outside the naval base.
0: There used to be brawls. They fight after a few drinks, which is quite common. And the guy taking off all his clothes and he's dancing and all everybody pouring beer over him.
2: Thailand's beauty industry is in the global spotlight.
3: พอคนมองภายนอกก็ไม่รู้ว่าทำอะไรมา
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2: 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Insight Thursday on CNA.
8: 每个人都讲我的鸡饭是最好吃的。
9: 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The customer feedback is very good.
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12: For hawker, people don't judge. 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
13: I'm very grateful. Madam Haja teach me this sambal. 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
13: Today haven't finished flying around 150 kg a lot. Not okay, aja. I came here to train, aja. I not come here to work.
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10: Is that the best you can do?

0: My father came from Kerala. He always liked to do this restaurant business, you know. He came to the naval base and then he started a restaurant. Those days they call it a makan shop. And though he doesn't cook, he gets the right people to cook. You give a dollar, you get one tere with five containers full. Curry, veggie, 20 cents. You get good fish curry. Malayalis cook one of the best fish curries. This one man will secure all this onto his tricycle and he will do the delivery. These dockyard workers who are bachelors, right? The way they eat is piles because they're all riggers and they can really eat. It is a joy to watch them eating. I was a primary school boy. After my morning school, I had to go to the shop. My lunch will be there. Then take over the cashier's counter. Then my dad go for a rest. These workers, by about 5:30, they'll be in my dad's shop. He also sells alcohol, so they'll have a couple of beers. So business was good.
1: There were two theaters in Naval Base. One was called the Naval Base Cinema. The other was called the Canberra Theater.
2: My father is working two jobs. Morning, go to shipyard. 7 to 4, come back, take 1 hour rest. 6 o'clock, he leave for a second job as a flume operator. My father was first working in Naval Base Cinema, where they show all English movies. Evenings, we will send him dinner. My mother will make bread. I and my brother take turn from my house. We will walk to the theater. We go and give him the food. He will call us inside the operator room and allow us to sit down and watch the film. The job is not that easy. You got few projector and the film reels. You must know when the film is going to finish. Otherwise, there'll be a blank there and the people screaming. So when you're about to finish, you put the second reel. So the moment this finish, it will continue the second one. Got few reels for one movie. He knows the timing, when to change and when not to change. He also know where is the break. So he will just go off downstairs, take a puff. He knows the timing. The audience, 50% is Englishmen. The other 50% is Singapore local. I've seen so many classic movies. The James Bond movie, the Godfather, Yul Brynner movies. My father, they have a weekly salary. I did see his pay packet indicated as $44, $43 there. That $44 or so is just nice basic needs. That's why my father need to go and work as a film operator to get additional income.
1: Every naval base employee on a Friday, they go and collect their brown envelope where there's a salary.
2: The salary is on Friday. When come Thursday, the place will be very dull, very quiet, because most of us should be workers, or most of them depending on the salary on Friday. Come Friday, after the salary, so lively, very lively, and the shops are crowded, people buying things, going for movies, everybody is happy. Then on that weekend, we'll have some good food.
0: We Malayalis, we celebrate Onam. And those days with Indian sweets, muruku and all that, all homemade. So when my mother is preparing the flour, next door neighbors will come and join her. And everything is made in by the tins. And on the actual day, it's all put on a tray and being served to all our neighbors. They have got one feast during Onam. That is served on a banana leaf with about 18 items. My mother and my grandmother, they cook. They dish up all the 18 dishes, from the curries to the achar or the pickles. The papadums is a must, and the desserts. Everything is placed on a banana leaf.
3: Christmas was always a special time for us children at the naval base because there would be a massive big Christmas party held in hangars there, tables full of food for children to eat, and every child got a present from Santa Claus.
4: My father very often would take on the role of being Father Christmas. He arrived at the children's Christmas parties either in a service vehicle or fire engine.
3: So sometimes Santa Claus would turn up in a Land Rover, another time he might turn up in a fire engine, And one time I really remember he turned up in a helicopter and he was jumping out of the helicopter to land on the parade ground where the party was being held. But something went wrong and he ended up in the jungle. And us, the children, myself included, were all devastated because we thought we'd lost Father Christmas.
4: So they flew a helicopter over and my poor father was sort of lowered down to the ground with his sack. And he said he'd never do it again. So he went back to his fire engine and his police vehicles.
1: We have many footballers that came up from Surabaya.
5: The British paid a lot of attention to their sport facilities. Whenever a ship came into the base for the R&R activities, they wanted to make sure that these guys get a chance to play games with the locals. Whenever a ship was coming, we'll be told, hey, there's one HMS Bulwark coming, and they're asking to play with some local team.
6: Why Sembawang is such good players, I will say it's because of the British community living in Sembawang. Because our local will compete against them at their fourth ground. We are local Singaporean boys, we play against the British. They are much bigger size than us, right? And all this actually nurtured us to become better players. Those players who came from Naval Base, right, they were of such high quality. These legends are Kwa Kim Song, Kwa Kim Lai, Kwa Kim Siak, the Kwa family, M. Kumar, Bernard Norbert. It's among the only game they play is soccer. When I was playing football, I tied a grip bandage on my leg, you know. I don't have boots, and I used to play barefoot in a real competition. Only much later, they made it mandatory to have boots. The thing about me is the amount of energy I had. They used to say I'm a man with two lungs. I could play three or four games, 90 minutes game continuous. The big club took me in and put me under the tutelage of Uncle Chu Seng Kwee. I played in the 1976 Malaysia Cup Finals, and I also played in the 1977 Malaysia Cup season. We won the Malaysia Cup after 10 years. First time, this is what was unique. I had a lot of stamina. It's one of the greatest moments in my sporting life. Now and then when they played in the TV every year around the National Day, a small clip, 1977, the Malaysia Cup, the winning few seconds, my memories, you know, flooding back. This photo is a game we played in 1976 Malaysia Cup in Singapore National Stadium. In the first 5 minutes of the game, I scored the goal. After this game, everybody came to know about who I was. This was a goal actually, it changed my life.

0: 50s and the 60s was the heyday of the sailors. The Northern Strip or the Sabaon Strip was a very, very popular social gathering place of the sailors then.
1: Because of the influx of the Navy, a whole row of bars opened outside the naval base. The sailors, as soon as they came ashore, would head straight out of the naval base, literally across the road.
2: Sembawang, in that day, was a very lively place. Lots of drinking and lots of fun had been.
1: The shopkeepers in Sembawang used to love it when they came in. There were so many sailors and they used to do such a roaring trade. And the bars, of course, used to be rather a lot of drunken sailors.
0: You're away at sea for a long period of time and then a lot of money given to you, sailors being sailors. What else do you do? It's either drinking and prostitution around the area also was a feature that made it appearance in that area. Whenever ships were in town, you find these guys out there with the local women. But they were not allowed to go inside the base, so it was all outside.
2: I think they were hot young men. They say there's nobody can walk faster than a sailor because he goes on shore, has a really good time, has lots of drinks, and then he has to get back to his ship before it sails.
1: The naval base obviously had a huge capacity of sailors because, I mean, ships are always coming in to be repaired, to give sailors time for recreation, and that the ships would then actually get refueled, restocked. And the sailors absolutely loved coming in.
0: There used to be brawls, they fight after a few drinks, which is quite common. And the guy taking off all his clothes and he's dancing and everybody pouring beer over him. And these guys used to be really wild whenever they went down.
3: Once they get drunk, because of ladies, they will fight. And the military police who was on duty will come and take them away.
1: The bar owners used to know to call the naval police if there were any problems rising, and the police would just go and pick them up and take them back to their ship, and then they would actually have to face their commanding officer the next day on a disciplinary charge.
0: The next day you can see them in the guard room because they used to go on detention.
1: The sailors contributed enormously to the economy in Sembawang and Chong Phang because they didn't have anything else to spend their money on while they were at sea. So they used to eat, drink, buy up gifts and souvenirs, watches, cameras.
4: I was fortunate to actually date a Royal Marine. The bonus to going out with a Royal Marine as a teenager was we went out by taxi, we went to dinner at night, and we went to places like Boogie Street. Didn't cost us anything, we didn't have to pay. We mostly went out with boys from school. But when we went out with them, we met them in town, we paid for buses or taxis out of our own pocket. But Pete, who was the Royal Marine that I went out with, he just paid for everything because they had money. But in reality, he was probably only 4 or 5 years older than me. Oh, all the sailors were hot young men, as were the army men, but the Royal Marines were the best. They were the fittest. They were the most handsome. For me, you only had that one moment in time. That moment in time never comes again.
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0: AI is changing the rules of business. The question is, who is keeping up? And what does it take to make it work? 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

0: Life in the shipyard was not really that easy because it's a lot of manual work. Salaries those days were very, very low. Like my father, police constable, when he retired in 1971, his salary was only about $200, and bringing up seven kids was not easy.
1: The unhappiness was about the salary. They found that the salary was not enough to sustain them. And when the negotiations were happening, the British were not prepared to give in. So my father and the naval base labor trade union, they were negotiating with the British for increase in salaries. The British refused, and so the union decided to go on strike. It was one of the longest strikes. It lasted for a few weeks. When the strike goes on for such a long time, salaries are not paid.
0: I mean, all 10,000 workers, bulk of them went on strike. And they refused to let others to come. These guys did not want to allow the buses and to go in. So a lot of clashes took place at the gates.
2: I see them canvassing outside gate. When the workers went on strike, they were all standing outside the gate and hold banners demanding for more salary. I won't say work conditions. They have a good life in the world. They're given quarters, free light, free water. The rental is very cheap, only $5-6, probably the salary. Too low.
3: The British felt that my father was in the group and there he lost his job. They said, we have to leave because you are part of this group.
2: When the whole docket went on strike, only the British navies were doing all the dirty job. All the Asians were on strike. They were cleaning of the bins and clearing the bins. Those people who strike booing at them for doing the job.
0: First time in the history of the naval base that the sailors had to be activated to clear our rubbish and man all the essential services. It was that bad.

One moment that is still graphic in my mind. I was still a very young boy. You know? We had no food on the table. And one of my relatives came to visit us from Malaysia. He put a $5 note in my hand and left. And I could see the joy in my mother's face. She said, quickly go and buy rice. We don't have rice at home. In my father's case, it was quite a depressing moment for him that he couldn't get the strike through. When I started my work in 1970, the only advice he gave me was, don't become a union official. So it was a very bitter moment for him. For him to have said that after many years, you know, to me. He never said, don't join the union movement, but don't become an official. Of course, I didn't become an official.

0: the British in 67, they gave indications that they're going to withdraw. And then in 1969, they brought the date forward, I think. And in 1971, they were gone.
1: Britain decided to pull out not only from Singapore, but from other overseas bases. It cost them, I believe, about £70 million a year, which back in the 60s was a lot of money. And Britain was broke.
2: Local people view the base with mixed feelings. If it were to close, 40,000 Singaporeans would be out of work. It provides a sixth of Singapore's income.

0: Some of my relatives, uncles, they went back to England. Because when the British pulled out, they gave them British subjects. My father decided to stay back, so he continued to work for the department that he was working on.
1: Counting about, say, 9,000 Malayalis, I think easily about 80% of that left. Because they have got their families back in Kerala. After slogging and all that for so many years, some would have just said, let's call it enough and go back. It was a very sad experience when the British pulled out and there is no more employment with the British Navy, right? They all have to be seconded to a Sembawang shipyard. So this is a different entity altogether now. And eventually when everybody was moving out, Naval Base became like a graveyard, I would say. Shops all closed.
2: Once the British pulled out, we had to leave. We cannot occupy the grounds already. If you're not employed, you got to leave. So we left and went to Chong Pang. We were very sad. You live there for 15, 16 years. You are emotionally connected to that place. And the surroundings, the swing, the slides, I was quite sad to change our lifestyle.
3: I felt very sad when we have to move out and my dad applied for our HDB flat. When I first moved into an HDB flat, I couldn't get used to the space. It was like very constrained to my movement. I felt claustrophobic.
1: Many of them were sad, but what choice do they have? They have to go. We were one of the last families living there. They came up and bulldozed all the area and made into the Sembawang flats. When I was driving around, I saw those excavators and those bulldozing. It was a tinge of sadness for me.
4: Looking back on it now, I think it was the best time of our young lives because we had more freedom there than we ever would have had in England. It was less to worry about there than there was back in England.
5: It was a paradise. We had a privileged lifestyle. We had a lot of freedom. I think you have to be a service child to understand what Singapore and the Sembawang Naval Base area meant to us. The world to me was Sembawang. It offered everything, it gave everything. And I think I'm going to cry. It was a truly amazing time and space in my life.
0: I miss that kampung spirit. Today, hardly you know some of your neighbors, right?
5: The one thing that came out of Singapore was the lifelong friendships. When we left Singapore, and we all left at different times, but we wrote letters no matter where you lived. So we've actually gone from writing a letter to just jumping on a plane and just turning up somewhere. Like this trip in Penang. There's 25 or 28 of us here for this week, and it's amazing.
1: No place in Singapore will be like a naval base. No place. I bet my last dollar to that. You can never find another place like naval base.

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1: The world has entered a new energy race, and nations are scrambling to secure the fuel to power it.
2: Uranium is really the crux of nuclear energy.
3: Global demand for uranium is expected to double between now and 2040.
1: As the race for uranium accelerates, countries are seeking new alternatives.
4: The thorium project in China is the very first thorium reactor to enter the experimental stage.
1: Meanwhile, a pursuit to unlock energy from the same reaction that powers the sun. Nuclear fusion.
5: Did I just see a fusion reaction take place?
1: And what if nuclear's next fuel source is not even on Earth?
6: The amount of helium-3 in the moon is massive. We are looking at millions of tons.
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1: Watch The Nuclear Option on demand at cna.asia.
8: In the weightlifting competition, each athlete performs two lifts. The snatch, where the barbell is lifted from the floor to overhead in one movement, and the clean and jerk, which is completed in two stages, from the floor to the shoulders, then overhead. Athletes are given three attempts in each lift, and only their best successful snatch and best successful clean and jerk count. 27-year-old Chua Jin Lin featured for Team Singapore in the women's 53kg category, one of 10 lifters hunting for medals and podium glory. In the snatch, Nigeria's Onome Omolola Didi smashed the game's record with a 93kg lift, skyrocketing her to the top of the standings. Chua managed to put herself in joint sixth with a best effort of 74kg. In the clean and jerk, a stunning effort from Didi once again saw her smash the game's record. Her 113kg lift winning Nigeria the gold medal. India's Gayaneshwari Yadav and Canada's Rebecca Gruhl filled up the second and third podium places respectively. Chua's best effort of 94kg in this lift broke her previous record of 91kg. The effort brought her total score to 168kg, also a personal best, and placing her sixth overall.
9: It was really exciting. It was nerve-wracking, definitely, but I really had a good time out there, just enjoying the crowd and being together with the rest of the under 53kg women. Yeah, personally, I felt like I brought home two national records, so one in the clean and jerk and one in the total, so I'm actually quite satisfied. It is definitely something that expectations are onto you and everything else, right? But I think when you go out there and you know that you're performing not just for yourself, but also for the rest of your teammates and, you know, the rest of Singapore, it gives me a higher purpose in that sense to say, like, you know, no matter what happens, no matter the outcome, I know that I will always come home back to Singapore and they'll all be very, very proud of, you know, how I performed as long as I stood up there and showed what I was capable of.

headline news this hour. Several deaths have been confirmed after a shopping mall partially collapsed in southwestern Japan. Dozens more remain missing following an earthquake in Kumamoto Prefecture. Local media says at least 90 people have been taken to hospital, with multiple fires, power outages, and transport disruptions also reported. Around 300,000 people were told to evacuate. Prime Minister Sanae Takaichi says soldiers have been deployed to help disaster recovery. The quake registered level 7, the highest level on Japan's seismic intensity scale. Early voting has concluded in Malaysia's Negeri Sembilan state election. The Election Commission says turnout reached 91% among thousands of eligible early voters. Polling day is on Saturday, with more than 867,000 voters eligible to cast their ballots. A total of 103 candidates are contesting the state's 36 seats. And U.S. President Donald Trump says there have been very friendly talks with Iran. He also repeated threats to target the deeply buried Pickaxe Mountain nuclear site and civilian infrastructure if no deal is reached. However, Tehran says it is not currently negotiating with Washington, despite the recent pause in fighting. Meantime, Israel's prime minister is due to meet Mr. Trump for the first time since the two nations launched their military campaign against Iran. And that's latest from the CNA newsroom.

0: This is East Asia Tonight.
1: Good evening, I'm Atelier Edwards. Tonight's top stories from East Asia. Several injuries reported and damage to buildings and other infrastructure following a 7.1 magnitude earthquake in Kumamoto Prefecture in Japan's southwest. Our Asian equities taking a tumble again as a slump in chip stocks deepens amid signs that China is catching up in the technological arms race. Also, China marks the fifth anniversary of its Global Development Initiative with a warning that the UN's 2030 development goals are seriously delayed and the North-South divide is widening. Also, Brazil is deepening trade ties with the region, advancing Mercosur talks with South Korea, while also moving forward on negotiations with China.

0: Also tonight, a bold plan to save South Korea's dying rural towns. Every resident gets a monthly basic income. But the question is it working? A powerful magnitude 7.1 earthquake has struck Japan, knocking out power to thousands of households. The Met Agency says the tremor in southwestern Kumamoto Prefecture was a level 7. That's the highest on its seismic intensity scale. Now, a tsunami advisory has been lifted, and authorities are assessing the extent of the damage. Well, for more, let's go to CNA senior correspondent Michio Ishida joining us live from Tokyo. Michio, what has been the government's response to this earthquake so far?
1: Well, Prime Minister Sanae Takaichi talked to reporters, and she said she is hearing reports of injuries, of fire breaking out, damage to roads and buildings. She didn't give specific figures, but she did call for the public in quake-hit areas to save lives first. Now, she said members of the cabinet office have been dispatched to Kumamoto Prefecture. She has ordered information to be shared to the public, work together with the local governments to give all it takes for rescue and relief efforts. Now, Chief Cabinet Secretary Minoru Kihara assured that the Sendai nuclear power plant in Kagoshima, also in Kyushu Island, showed no signs of abnormality. Now, 2 minutes after the quake, Prime Minister Takaichi ordered to confirm the extent of damage, to coordinate with the local government, to prioritize human lives. Mr. Kihara, the Chief Cabinet Secretary, said at the Prime Minister's office, emergency team of senior officials were assembled immediately, and the team is working together with the police, firefighters, and the Coast Guard. Now, the Japan Meteorological Agency said regarding aftershocks, it's called for residents to be especially cautious for the next 3 days. The Meteorological Agency reminded residents of the 2016 Great Kumamoto Earthquake. On April 14th, Kumamoto experienced a magnitude 6.5 earthquake. 2 days later, a magnitude 7.3. And on the seismic intensity scale, it was 7 on the scale of 7. Both days. And according to the government, 55 people died, over 1,800 were injured, 180,000 were evacuated, over 8,000 buildings collapsed, and 160,000 were damaged to a certain degree. And its iconic black castle, Kumamoto Castle, was severely damaged. And we're seeing reports that it was damaged again in this latest earthquake.
0: Michio, I know we don't have the exact stats and figures to share at the moment, but in terms of the impact of the quake and the damage so far, can you just elaborate a little bit more on that?
1: Yeah, sure. Well, local reports from Kumamoto say there's been serious damage to roads and bridges. We've been seeing footage of bridges collapsed. There are reports of landslides and fire outbreaks everywhere. In Yatsushiro, known for its port town, roads are witnessed to be cracked, buildings collapsed, a Kogo train is reported to have derailed and collapsed, and city officials have been evacuated. And there are reports of people trapped under debris, thousands of homes are without power, and a fire station in the area is reported to be flooded with emergency calls. And as to public transportation, Kyushu bullet train and local trains are suspended. Kumamoto Airport is reported closed, but Kyushu's key Fukuoka Airport has reopened, and so have Miyazaki and Oita airports. But aftershocks continue, and Kyushu area is experiencing a heat wave. 92,000 people are on an emergency alert level of 5 in Kumamoto.
0: Well, thanks for the update on this developing story on Japan's earthquake. CNA's senior correspondent Michio Ishida in Tokyo. Now, China's top diplomat is warning of serious delays in the UN Sustainable Development Agenda, which aims to end poverty, protect the environment, and improve lives by 2030. Foreign Minister Wang Yi also noted a widening gap between developed and developing nations that posed a grave challenge. Now, he was speaking in Beijing at a meeting to mark the 5th anniversary of China's Global Development Initiative. Mr. Wang says that Beijing is ready to deepen cooperation with all parties to help the Global South tackle challenges. Now, the Global Development Initiative was proposed by Chinese President Xi Jinping at a United Nations address back in 2021. Well, that's when many developing countries were struggling to recover from the COVID-19 pandemic and also falling behind on the UN Sustainable Development Goals. Well, China says that the initiative will help countries achieve the targets by promoting cooperation in areas like poverty reduction, food security, healthcare. And unlike China's Belt and Road Initiative, the GDI is not one giant infrastructure program. Instead, it focuses on development cooperation, such as funding, technical assistance, and training programs. Well, there are 8 priority areas, including green development, industrialization, and the digital economy. Beijing says more than 200,000 people have been trained from across Africa, Asia, Latin America, and the Pacific. China is the principal funder through its own development programs and partnerships with UN agencies. Supporters say the GDI provides much-needed development assistance for poorer nations. But critics argue that it also strengthens China's political influence in the developing world and could increase the recipient country's dependence on Beijing. The GDI is part of a broader set of global initiatives proposed by China. Security, which argues against military blocs, civilization, calling for cultural exchange and non-interference, and governance, pushing for a bigger voice for developing nations. All these reflect Beijing's vision for a more influential role in shaping the international order. Well, quite a bit to unpack here, so we are now joined by Wang Huiyao, founder of Center for China and Globalization and also former counselor at China State Council. And he's speaking to us all the way from Paris. Well, thanks, Dr. Wang, once again for joining us. So I'm going to start with a big picture question first of all. So 5 years on, what is the single most significant achievement of the GDI?
2: Well, I think that 5 years of GDI is very significant. First of all, it was announced at 2021 UN General Assembly by President Xi. And of course, since then, many things has been happening. For example, there's over 70, 80 countries now are in the friends of the group that actually support this development initiative. And also, China has greatly accelerated its collaboration with UN to really support the UN 2030 agenda of development as well. And also, you can see many projects has been actually accomplished, and over $23 billion US dollars has been spent in terms of you know, thousands of projects across the Global South countries. So I think that is really very significant. But what's more, I think in the era of, as you just said, post-pandemic, but also in the era that development is less a focus, geopolitical is more of the routine of the day, wars and all those conflicts, GDI becomes so special and so valuable. And also we are also facing the USAID was really abolished. And so that shows that we need the major countries like China to stand up to say, okay, let's really put the global development on our agenda, support the UN and support the development. And then that's very significant still today.
0: So, but Dr. Wang, I have to pick up on what Foreign Minister Wang Yi said, because he struck a rather sobering tone. I mean, he said that the UN Sustainable Development Goals are seriously delayed. In your view, at this point, what do you think the GDI's biggest priority should be in order to narrow that gap?
2: Absolutely. I think Foreign Minister Wang was right. And we all know that SDG has been really delayed, not delayed for some part, but it's largely delayed. And accomplishment is only probably 20-30%. You know, then we only have 5 years to the end of this big initiative. So what I think China GDI is contributing is, first of all, to get all the attention, to get global development on the agenda of the UN, and to support UN SDG 2030 agenda. That's number one. Number two is that China also, work with UN to really map out some of the project and making some good examples of those projects to really to showcase the SDG, possibility and feasibility. And thirdly, I think prioritize the poverty alleviation is really one of the most important things, because the pandemic has pushed 100 million, 200 million back into poverty. We actually have to push them out of poverty. And so SDG is really playing that kind of role. And furthermore, I think that given that there's more tension, there's more war, there's more famine, there's more poverty, getting more debt. And I would think that GDI can be really useful as a tool, as a mechanism, as a core for global attention and to strengthen the collaboration among all countries for global South. So China is the second largest economy and stand up and calling the global development. We haven't heard any other country calling that much. I think this is really important. We need to get all the countries, global North, global South, work together.
0: Yeah, if you could elaborate on that, because that's what Wang Yi is saying. I mean, he's asking for these developing countries to play a bigger role in shaping this post-2030 global development agenda. But then, you know, Dr. Wang, what would that actually look like in practice? What would these developing countries be doing?
2: Well, there's quite a few things they can do. I think, first of all, they should really all pitch in and probably participate actively in this 2030 agenda of the UN. And then China actually support the Global South-South cooperation under UN and provide financial support, provide a lot of a program there that can be applied to really sparkle the development in different Global South countries. And also, furthermore, I think that, China also has this Belt and Road Initiative that has related, not really replacing, but also related with GDI. So any development programs, not only from China, but other countries, EU Global Initiative, B3W, and all those things should really work together. And also development banks, I mean, they have a huge role to play. So I'm very pleased to see that China at this kind of a juncture and critical moment, to really put forward a grand initiative, not only just to get attention, but really inject a new narrative, inject new attention, inject new focus, so that all the Global South countries can say, hey, here's a country that still values and cares and cherishes the development. Let's work together. And let's put the UN, because the UN is having a new term, is changing its secretary general. So development should be always at the priority of a UN agenda. And you can summarize 70-some years of China development. China's become second largest economy. Development is always number one priority. And that can be replicated for all the Global South countries, attach great importance to the development and for the world to really shift attention to the development. And that's really how we get all the people out of poverty. And that's very proven.
0: So the bottom line is, let's work together. Well, let's hope that happens. Thank you very much for unpacking China's CDI. Wang Huiyao there, founder of Center for China and Globalization and also former counselor at China State Council, speaking to us from Paris. On that note, we are going to go for a break now. But coming up next on East Asia Tonight, China begins mass producing a homegrown technology vital for advanced chip making, taking another step towards chip self-sufficiency. Plus, Taiwan detains an NVIDIA employee as part of a probe into the smuggling of the U.S. tech giant's AI chips to China.

0: She could work from anywhere. So why did she give it up?
1: I realized how much my salary matters when I'm getting a loan.
0: A kitchen investment that'll take 20 years to pay off. Is it still worth it? And how a tiny savings habit helped one family build income-generating assets. On Money Mind, Wednesday on CNA. Occupation.
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0: Intervention.
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0: Annexation.
4: That should be controlled by the United States.
0: From overtures to overreach, the contest for influence is reshaping the world. Wednesday on CNA.
5: My Ayam Penyet is special. 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
9: I'm very grateful Madam Haja teach me this sambal. 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
10: 没有人这样炒东西的，这怎么炒？怎么炒？你都没有动到底了。来，拿下来，不是这样的。
9: Today haven't finished frying around 150 kg lot. Not okay, aja. I came here to train, aja. I not come here to work.
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0: Hello again, you're watching East Asia Tonight, and we've got business news now with Roland Lim. So Roland, tech stocks tumbled again today.
1: Yes, unfortunately, Otelli, yes. Investors are dumping chip makers ahead of results from a quartet of Silicon Valley's biggest tech giants this week. Now, tech took a battering on another black day for Asian stock markets, underscoring that doubts over spending, returns and valuations are still deepening rather than fading. Compounding those concerns, there's a report of a breakthrough in China's chip industry. I'll have more on that a little bit later on. But first, a look at South Korea's KOSPI index, collapsing nearly 11%, triggering a circuit breaker for the eighth time this year. It was dragged down by losses of more than 13% in heavyweights SK Hynix and Samsung Electronics. The two firms have fallen almost 50% since hitting all-time highs last month, while the KOSPI index is down more than 30%. Tokyo's Nikkei 225 tanked more than 3% as Kioxia shedding 18%, while Advantest and Tokyo Electron dived more than 10%. The Nikkei 225 is down almost 15% since hitting a high of more than 72,000 points last month. Taipei was also off by more than 4% as market heavyweight and chip giant TSMC took a hit. Today's sell-off follows a bleak session on Wall Street with chip giants including SanDisk, AMD and NVIDIA posting sharp declines. Analysts say concerns over AI overspending are making investors uneasy, and the reluctance to buy the dip suggests they are waiting for stronger evidence of return before buying back into the sector. All eyes will now be on earnings this week from Samsung and SK Hynix, which could offer fresh clues on the outlook for chip demand. Investors' jitters over longevity of the AI boom compounded by signs that China's drive to build its own semiconductor supply chain and to reduce its reliance on foreign technology may have reached another milestone. A state-backed company in Shanghai, which has not been named, has reportedly begun producing homegrown chip-making machines. The information reports the first units are expected to be delivered this year to leading Chinese chipmakers, including SMIC, Hua Hong Semiconductor, and CXMT. The development comes as China accelerates efforts to build a more self-reliant semiconductor industry, despite years of U.S.-led export controls. Last year, China pushed chipmakers to use more domestic equipment, requiring firms seeking approval for new capacity to show that at least half of their tools will come from Chinese suppliers. The move has also helped fuel the growth of local equipment makers, developing alternatives to foreign technology in a market long dominated by companies such as Dutch giant ASML. Now, ASML is the world's leading maker of lithography machines used in chip manufacturing. The report says that the development could eventually challenge ASML's position in China, but that the technology remains at an early stage. Still, shares of ASML fell by as much as 8% after the report. It also rattled fellow Dutch chip equipment maker, that's BE Semiconductor, and French chip supplier Swatek. China is pushing back against U.S. accusations that its AI companies improperly used American models to train their own systems. Its Commerce Ministry has accused Washington of, quote, AI hegemonism, and has warned that it would take all necessary measures if Washington moves to impose sanctions on Chinese AI companies. The dispute centers on Moonshot AI, the Chinese startup behind the Kimi K3 model. A White House official has accused the company of using model distillation to copy capabilities from Anthropic's latest AI model. Now, distillation is a technique where a smaller AI model learns from the outputs of a larger, more capable one. A Moonshot has, of course, denied the allegations. Beijing adds the claim lacked factual and legal basis and accused the U.S. of using technology restrictions to contain Chinese innovation. The mainland market's also feeling the heat from the tech sell-off. Shanghai Composite ending the day more than 1% in the red. Second boss, Shenzhen Component down by 4.5%, weighed down by tech counters. But Hang Seng Index bucking the trend. Investors in Hong Kong also eyeing another mega listing by Chinese optical parts maker Zhongqi Innolight on Thursday. China markets giving up some of the boost it gained from memory chipmaker CXMT's stellar market debut yesterday. Now, it became the mainland's most valuable listed company after its shares surged more than 400% in its Shanghai listing. The stocks muted on the second day of trade, though, ending the day 4% in the red. Taiwanese prosecutors have detained an NVIDIA employee as part of an investigation to allege smuggling of Supermicro AI servers into China.

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1: The AI boom providing a lift to East Asian carriers, with the region home to chip-making titans in Taiwan and South Korea. Well, cargo revenue for several carriers is at multi-year highs. And that's also helped to offset the impact of the Middle East-driven surge driven by the surge in jet fuel costs, I should say. Korean Air earned more than $1 billion the previous quarter, while Taiwanese carriers saw more than 40% year-on-year growth. Shipments of AI hardware are taking up more space in cargo holds, sending air freight rates from East Asian cities to the US to the highest level since the COVID-19 pandemic. Several airlines are looking to capitalize on the boom by expanding their freighter fleets. Now, for more insights on this story, we're joined by Vincent Wong. He is Air Freight Director at C.H. Robinson. Vincent, very good to have you on the show. Now, global air cargo demand, that rose 7% on year in June. Capacity only grew 3%. And we have trans-Pacific load factors at near 90%. That's near the practical limit, if I'm not mistaken. So how tight is it right now out there?
2: You're absolutely right, Roland. Demand definitely is growing. We are looking at between 4% in May and then 7% in June, right? And capacity is actually growing only at about 3 to 4%, right? I think for second half of the year, we anticipate to on average about 4%. So you have a situation where demand, you know, exceed supply. So it will continue. I mean, I think this trend will continue. Maybe you will pause a bit because of the summer holidays in Europe and in US, but we do anticipate Q3 to be strong again.
1: And I understand that AI hardware reportedly crowding out the other goods out at Asian's cargo base. So are ordinary exporters now having to pay more or simply being pushed out of the most important routes, do you think?
2: Semicon is nothing new, right? Semicon industry have been supporting the air freight industry for the longest time. But through the last 2 years, the growth of semicon, you know, have more than doubled. These 2 years, the air freight industry have been largely driven by semicon shipments, specifically out of Asia Pacific, out of Taiwan, one of the biggest. We have Taiwan, we have Malaysia, we have Singapore, we have Vietnam, and of course China, right? So it's a very balanced demand across Asia. Unlike in the past where, you know, previously it was basically e-commerce, where e-commerce is very focused on out of China. So I think it's a good sign for the industry where we are seeing across Asia, especially in Robinson, we are seeing our volume out of Southeast Asia increasing by almost double this past 2 years.
1: What about the impact of jet fuel costs? I mean, IATA predicts that jet fuel costs set to hit around $350 billion industry-wide this year. Now, we've seen airlines like Cathay Pacific post strong profits because of cargo. Is the semiconductor freight effectively subsidizing the passenger side of the business right now?
2: Another very good observation and question. Yes, fuel definitely have grown, right? Pre-war, we are looking at about 44 cents, and it escalated all the way to about $2. I think tires was $2.41 out from Hong Kong. But within 2 months, that had pretty much dropped to about dollar plus, right? Right now, because of the activities in Middle East, price have come up slightly again. But, you know, I think the airlines are very familiar how to manage this, increase and decrease, and they do pack it against a specific indicator in the industry, whether it's SingJet, whether it's a brand.

0: and stuff like that. So I think fuel, yes, definitely have went up a fair bit. But the cost of freight, right? So there's two component. One, the cost of freight have also risen. More so than pre-war. So overall, with the combination of the freight charges and the fuel surcharges that's been imposed on international freight, that have overall increased quite a fair bit over the past few months.
1: Vincent, appreciate those
0: In terms of the
1: insights.
0: other
1: We
0: question
1: have
0: on
1: run out
0: where.
1: of time, unfortunately. That was Vincent Wong, Air Freight Director at C.H. Robinson. And that's all for business. It's back to you, Sally.
2: Thanks so very much, Roland. Well, we are going to go for another break now, but coming up next on East Asia Tonight, why Brazil is dropping its long-standing opposition to a Mercosur trade deal with China. Plus, we head to a rural town in South Korea to find out why the government is paying people to stay.
3: Thailand's beauty industry is in the global spotlight.
4: พอคนมองภายนอกก็ไม่รู้ว่าทําอะไรมา
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3: 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Insight Thursday on CNA.
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0: This is East Asia Tonight, and here are the headlines we're following. A magnitude 7.1 earthquake hits Japan's southwest Kumamoto Prefecture. There have been several injuries, and many people are reportedly trapped in a damaged shopping mall. Asian equities tumbling again as a slump in chip stocks deepens, amid signs that China is catching up in the technological arms race. Also, China marks the fifth anniversary of its Global Development Initiative with a warning that the UN's 2030 development goals are seriously delayed and the North-South divide is widening. Brazil and South Korea have agreed to advance talks for a trade pact between Seoul and the South American bloc Mercosur. This comes as President Lee Jae-myung is in Brazil for his South American tour, which includes Chile and Argentina. Well, Mr. Yi said that the potential deal with Mercosur cannot be delayed any further. Brazil's president said that they have agreed to form a working group to speed up discussions. Formal negotiations started in 2018, but they have stalled. Now, another Asian giant also eyeing a deal with Mercosur. Brazil and China have agreed to advance talks after the leaders held a phone call to discuss aligning national development projects and expanding cooperation in high-tech sectors. This is a stark contrast to Brasilia's long-standing position to not form a Mercosur trade deal with Beijing, seen as a threat to South American industries. Now, these discussions come just days after U.S. President Donald Trump imposed new tariffs on 60 trading partners, pushing countries to diversify trade ties. Mercosur is one of the world's largest trading blocs and is rich in critical mineral resources. In recent years, the bloc has struck deals with other partners, including the EU. Now, Japan is reportedly preparing to slash the sales tax on food and drinks from 8 to 1% for 2 years. The measure is expected to take effect in April, fulfilling one of Prime Minister Sanae Takaichi's key election promises. Now, according to local media, Ms. Takaichi could instruct the ruling party this week to begin drafting the legislation. But the government has yet to explain how it will finance the tax cut, which is expected to cost more than 4 trillion yen, or about $24 billion each year. That uncertainty could deepen concerns over Japan's public finances and push government borrowing costs even higher. Well, the government opted for a 1% rate instead of removing the tax entirely, so retailers won't have to reprogram cash registers. Meanwhile, the government also announced cash payments to eligible households, totaling nearly $3.7 billion, to help offset the remaining 1% tax. The cash payments could begin in autumn next year. Now, Taiwan will test its abilities to relocate weapons production and convert civilian factories for military use during annual military drills next month. The exercise is set to take place during the Han Kuang War Games, which starts next Wednesday. It will test whether Taiwan can disperse weapons production while maintaining supplies needed to support operations during a conflict. The Navy and Coast Guard will rehearse keeping sea lanes open and escorting shipments of critical supplies. The island will also slow mobile internet speeds to assess communications under limited bandwidth. China has been holding routine drills near the island, which Beijing sees as its territory, raising concerns of a full-scale invasion. Now, two earthquakes of at least 5.7 magnitude struck China's northwestern province of Qinghai within minutes of each other. Authorities have not yet received any reports of casualties, but state media Xinhua, citing preliminary checks, reports damaged buildings and roads in at least 7 villages. The tremors also triggered limited landslides on nearby mountainsides. Now, emergency response teams have been dispatched to the epicenter, located in a sparsely populated high-altitude region. Power and transport links are gradually being restored in China after a tropical storm Nol swept through the region over the weekend, bringing heavy rains and flooding to parts of the country's south. Expressways in Guangdong province have reopened and rail services to Beijing, Hong Kong and Jiangxi are returning to normal. Blocked roads are also being cleared, restoring access to isolated communities. Ports at the Hong Kong-Zhuhai-Macau bridge have also resumed partial operations. Now, China has issued its highest alert for flash floods across multiple provinces through today, with the local governments urged to strengthen prevention and monitor areas considered vulnerable to flooding and landslides. Well, around 900,000 people in Guangdong province were evacuated ahead of Noel's arrival on Sunday. It continues to weaken, but remains the strongest typhoon to hit China this year. Emergency measures are still in place across most cities across China. Beijing says that it has allocated about $26.5 million of disaster relief funds to support the provinces hit by the floods and typhoon. The Chinese President Xi Jinping says that he hopes Slovakia will play a constructive role in strengthening ties between China and the European Union. Mr. Xi made the remarks during talks in Beijing with Slovak President Peter Pellegrini. And state media Xinhua says that the Chinese leader urged both China and the EU to manage differences through what he calls equal consultation while seeking common ground. Mr. Xi also called for deeper cooperation between China and Slovakia in emerging sectors, including clean energy, the digital economy, robotics and artificial intelligence. Slovakia has become an important destination for Chinese investment in Central Europe, particularly in the automotive and electronics industries. Now, some rural parts of South Korea are actually paying residents just for living there as they try to reverse population decline. CNA's senior correspondent Lim Yun-suk travels to Okchon County to find out if it is actually working.
1: For these elderly villagers, even a trip to a nearest supermarket can be difficult.
2: 차가 없어, 차가. 기동력이 없어서 안 돼요.
1: They're waiting for something that has become a lifeline for villages like this, a supermarket on wheels. Launched in June, it visits villages every 2 weeks, bringing groceries directly to residents. Scenes like these have become more common in Okchon, a rural county of about 50,000 people in central South Korea, roughly 2 hours south of Seoul. Nearly half its residents are aged 60 or older.
3: Like many rural communities across South Korea, Okchon's population has been shrinking for decades as younger residents moved to bigger cities. Now, by giving every resident a monthly basic income to spend at local shops, the county hopes to boost its economy and make itself a more attractive place to live.
1: Under the two-year pilot, every eligible resident receives vouchers worth 150,000 Korean won or about 100 US dollars each month. New arrivals don't qualify immediately. They must register as residents and live in the county for at least 3 months. And usage of the vouchers is limited to mostly shops near their homes, keeping the funds within the local economy. Officials say the county has gained more than 2,000 residents since it was selected for the pilot in December last year. 33-year-old Yang Hee-soo moved here this year from Mokpo in the southwest to be closer to his parents.
4: 도움이 많이 됐죠. 머리 하실 때가 마땅치 않으셨었나 봐요. 그 자신이 생활하는 그 면 소재지에서 사용을 해야 되기 때문에 때마침 이제 제가 이제 미용실을 오픈을 해서 그분들이 이제 와서 이제 사용을 많이 해주시죠.
1: At Okchon's local produce market, peach farmer Kwak Jung-sup says sales have risen sharply.
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1: The government is considering whether to expand the two-year pilot to other regions. 69 county-level areas across South Korea are officially classified as being at risk of extinction.
7: 제가 처음 취임했을 때는 48,200까지 내려갔었어요. 내려갔는데 이 시범 사업을 하고 난 다음에 5만 인구가 4년 만에 회복이 되었죠. 그 어르신들 얘기가 저희들이 이제 기본소득대회가 27일입니다. 매월 27일인데 27, 28, 29 되면은 오토바이 소리가 아주 시내가 요란하다고 할 정도로 이 사업의 효과는 지역 경제에 많은 도움을 주고 있습니다.
1: For many residents here, the benefits are already being felt. Whether they'll be enough to change Okchon's future, only time will tell. Im Yang-seok, CNA, Okchon County, South Korea.
0: But time now for another break, but coming up on East Asia Tonight, Chinese milk tea brand Molly to pay more than $1 million to Louis Vuitton for infringing its trademark. The court ruling leaving a sour taste among some in China.
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8: 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This August on CNA. 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From breathtaking landscapes to wildlife that roams wild and free, nature's masterpiece awaits. Japan Hour, Saturday on CNA.
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0: A beverage chain, Molly Tea, is trending on Chinese social media after it lost a trademark infringement case to French luxury brand Louis Vuitton. Now, a court in Suzhou ruled that Molly Tea's four-petal logo was just too similar to one of LV's registered designs. The tea company was ordered to apologize and also pay about $1.5 million in damages. But the ruling has touched a nerve and triggered debate in China. So for more on this, CNA senior correspondent Tan Yuguan, he joins us live from Shanghai. So Yuguan, for those of us who are not sure why this case has become so controversial, please enlighten us.
1: Well, the controversy came about because many people here see this as more than just a dispute between two brands. Now, let's take a look at the two motifs. The one on the left is Louis Vuitton's, Molly T's logo is in the middle, and the one on the right is a similar floral form found in a historic Suzhou garden. When you look at this graphic, it's not hard to notice some similarities between the designs, but they are not identical. For example, the center of Molly T's flower sits a diamond-shaped hole, while LV's flower has a circular floral center. But the crux of the issue here, critics argue, is that LV's flower resembles a floral motif found in ancient China, as you can see there with the example from his historic Suzhou garden. So the backlash is over whether a foreign luxury brand is being allowed to use trademark law to claim excessive broad control over a shared cultural form. And that tension came true clearly when my team spoke to people here in Shanghai. Let's take a listen.
2: 他也不是完完全全的把LV的那个东西照搬过去了，并且他也没有把LV的字样印过去，只能说他这个花纹适合LV很像，那也可以说这个花纹和以前古代的那个花纹很像。我是觉得这个共创是多元的，然后如果是从一些我们中国自己传统文化的一些这种图案上去，在这个基础上去发挥一些创作，我觉得这个都是。
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0: Okay, so the guy has said it. Negative publicity is still publicity. So that last soundbite there is quite interesting. But is it the case for Molly Tea that they're going to get more recognition now?
1: In some ways it is, because according to a Taixing report, Molly T's official Weibo account gained around 250,000 followers in the month after the case became public. So LV may have won the court case, but Molly T has gained sympathy and a great deal of free publicity. Molly T gained even more goodwill after it donated about $150,000 to flood hit Hengzhou in Guangxi at about the same time this case came up. So Hengzhou is a major jasmine flower growing region closely tied to Molly T's signature ingredient, jasmine infused tea, and even its Chinese name, Molly Nai Bai. So of course, when we bring in Molly Tea's main ingredient, it also raises a design question. Why did Molly Tea not design a logo more closely resembling a jasmine flower, a flower with 5 to 9 petals? Why did it choose a 4-petal motif? Was it really trying to copy LV? Well, I'll tell you, that is literally the million-dollar question.
0: What about that Suzhou court? You know, I mean, was that some of the things that they considered as well? And I'm curious to know, what did the ruling actually say?
1: From what we know, the court's reasoning appears to be narrower than the wider cultural debate online. It reportedly focused on the shape of the petals, their symmetry, and the overall visual impression. And the court also considered how consumers interpret branding in China today. Collaborations between luxury labels and beverage chains have become quite commonplace. Louis Vuitton itself has worked with a Chinese coffee chain. So the court ruled that Molly Tea's logo could well lead consumers to believe the two companies had entered into a licensed collaboration. The court also reportedly considered what Molly Tea did after LV sent legal letters in 2024. According to excerpts of the ruling, Molly T later expanded the use of similar elements across cups and merchandise. Still, Molly T's founder says the company intends to appeal.
0: So, Yuguan, if we can just rewind this, like, you know, a whole way back, and we talk about the history, right? And what does the evidence actually tell us about where this particular motive came from?
1: Well, on its Weibo, Louis Vuitton brought up its old registration document in France to stake its claim. It shows that LV's monogram is not simply just one flower. It's a repeating system of initials, floral forms, and geometric elements. LV also says that this 1896 monogram drew from Art Nouveau, Japonism, and Gothic art. And some netizens have compared the LV monogram with floral and geometric decorations found on Tang-era pipa preserved in Japan. And that really is where the controversy comes from. The versions of this graphic has been floating around on Chinese social media. It does not prove that LV copied this particular object, but it illustrates why some people reject the idea that the four-petal motif began with LV. After all, by the 1890s, Europe already had a long tradition of chiwazerie art, and that draws inspiration loosely from ceramics, textiles, and other products from China. And by that Art Nouveau period, Chinese and Japanese influences were somewhat blended together. What's more, we also know that, you know, Tang Dynasty China had a huge influence on Japan's cultural development. And what's more, Islamic art is also a major source of geometric ornamentation because, you know, religious objections against idolatry. Therefore, you know, Islamic art favored abstract patterns. So it's hard to draw a line where geometric ornamentation comes from. After all, international trade and cultural exchange, Otelli, isn't a modern invention. It's just accelerated during our time.
0: Well, thanks very much for giving us a history of all the motifs. CNA senior correspondent Han Yuguan speaking to us from Shanghai. Now, when you're looking for nutritional advice, dietitians usually come to mind. But today, more people are turning to AI-powered platforms to figure out what to eat, with the AI dietitian market projected to exceed $10 billion by 2033. Now, earlier, CNA's Rani Samtani and Clara Lee discussed the growing adoption of these tools and explored a key limitation, whether AI can truly tailor nutritional advice to each individual's needs.
3: And when it comes to personalization, I was just wondering, isn't it possible for us to say, like, upload our preferences or upload, like, our nutritional parameters and then for the AI to help configure it for us?
4: Of course you can. So when we talk about context in this case, we're not just talking about preferences. We're also talking about things like your blood work, medical history, history of medical illnesses in your family. And yes, I can upload all this information to the platform, but can I trust the AI to ask the right follow-up questions, which registered medical professionals would do? That's not a guarantee. And even if I did trust the AI to do so, the issue of data privacy comes in, whether the company is going to use that information for any certain reasons. So one of the data privacy analysts I spoke to told me that it's actually not that simple when you're sharing this kind of information. Let's take a listen.
5: What starts off as just recommending to you what you might have for dinner could become suddenly you're getting advertisements about health supplements that maybe you didn't intend. So what I think users really need to drill down to is why are they sharing the information, and in particular, why does the company want it? And I'm sure many of these companies would love for you to be healthy. That's not how they make their money. They make their money out of subscriptions and out of advertising.
3: So, Clara, have you used these AI tools to help plan your nutrition, or are you planning to?
4: I'll admit, I've used ChatGPT to generate a meal plan for myself. Not that I followed through with it, but I can show you a snippet of what it looks like. What I asked for was a day-by-day breakdown of what I should be eating Monday through Sunday for breakfast, lunch, and dinner if I wanted to lose fat and build muscle. And what they gave me was, the gist of it was correct. You know, it's a good starting point to choose whole foods, avoid processed options. So this brings me to the point of nutritional literacy. With AI, it's so easy to be nutritionally literate right now. And on paper, that's a great thing. But if, let's say, there are no robust regulations and standards put in place to safeguard that AI, we might be spreading misinformation, which could be dangerous.
0: Well, on that note, it's time to wrap up Tuesday's edition of East Asia Tonight. Hope you've enjoyed this bulletin. See you again tomorrow.

0: Of course, we saw landmarks, but it was the moments we didn't plan that we knew would stay with us. Trafalgar River Cruises sail a great story.
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2: The world has entered a new energy race, and nations are scrambling to secure the fuel to power it.
3: Uranium is really the crux of nuclear energy.
4: Global demand for uranium is expected to double between now and 2040.
2: As the race for uranium accelerates, countries are seeking new alternatives.
5: The thorium project in China is the very first thorium reactor to enter the experimental stage.
2: Meanwhile, a pursuit to unlock energy from the same reaction that powers the sun, nuclear fusion.
6: Did I just see a fusion reaction take place?
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0: that time when we heard of a Chinese wayang only wow, that was our main entertainment.
1: My dad gave me my first car in 1965. Motorsport at that time was mostly a white man's game. He said, you will not race because it is very dangerous.
2: 50年代的巴士是单程的，跑跑就跳上去哦，拉住那个手扶就上去了。
3: Most of us will be hanging on the bus now. Yeah, it's like flying.
4: The time you can have your coffee, 10 cents. 炒粿条 also 30 cents, 40 cents.
5: Because that was Singapore at that time. It's like everything goes free enterprise.

0: There was lots of rain for a few days at a stretch, you know. The whole place was really, really very, very messy. Everywhere was flooded, and our vegetables died because of the flood water. And then the water rose up to our house with all the dead pigs and chickens, all the centipedes, ants and whatever float on those flotsam, and then went into the house. Wow, it was terrible. The smell was horrible. We put whatever in the lower rung of the cupboard to the uppermost rung. And then finally, you know what happened? The cupboard turned buoyant, floating, and the whole cupboard with its content came crashing down onto the water. Everything was gone. And then when the flood subsided, really had a hard time trying to clear all those dirt and mud. My parents were farmers. We raised pigs, chicken, ducks, right, fishes, plant vegetable, fruit trees, and we helped the parents in the farm. I was born in 1946 in Bedok, called Tanah Merah Kecil. Tanah Merah Kecil at that time was hilly Malay kampung.
1: Singapore, flat terrain plus poor drainage systems in those days meant that severe flooding, especially during the monsoon seasons. The most of the dwellings were kampung, the wooden shacks, they really got marooned there, you know, cannot go out, buy food and so on. If you look at the early pictures, you can almost tell which were our flood-prone areas. The houses all on stilts. Geylang Serai, Kembangan, Eunos, all on stilts. We live in a landed property. During heavy rain, the water would actually come in and flood the whole garden. The garden was like a lake. You actually see sewer rats driven out of their nests, they're, you know, underground. Huge rats, you know. What was transportation like? It was paralyzed by floods because the buses are not made to travel through water. Many of them stalled.
2: 喺頭我係在我家機嘅細路哥啦，咁我就上邊俾一塊板晾住上邊，再幾個，呢度俾再幾個，窿咗係男人，就係我一個女人咁樣。浸水嘅時候，我嗰陣時再學生啊，周圍水浸喎，師傅都水浸喎，浸到膝頭哥呢度啊，咁咩細路哥點樣行？咪孭住佢出孭佢入咯，孭一個，抱一個。 咪攞架以前嗰啲垃圾車啊，擠啲細路哥喺入邊，拉架車出嚟，再翻屋企。

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2: All of us get in, the bus is full, so there is no way we can go inside and sit. So most of us will be hanging on the bus lah, one hand holding the frame and one hand holding my friends, and one leg on the bus steps, and one leg hanging outside. It's like a flying. And we like the sensation of flying in the air. So when the first bus stop comes, all of us will get down and then we'll walk away.
3: In the 50s, 60s and the 70s, there was one big bus company, British owned, called Singapore Traction Company, STC for short. Now STC services covered pretty much the whole urban part of Singapore. Beyond the urban areas, you had about, I think, 10 to 12 Chinese-owned bus companies. So they covered the rural areas. The main one operating was, of course, STC, and they were well run. If you talk about the outlying areas, the Chinese bus companies, I think you see a lot of maximization of profits there. So as a result of which, they will run their buses to the very maximum. So that's where you will find breakdowns, tire punctures. Punctuality was never a feature.
4: The buses during peak hours was very, very crowded. And then the bus would just speed along. Why speeding? Because the bus conductors and drivers wanted to make an extra trip. Because every trip they run, they make extra money. These bus drivers, very impatient, they wanted to make a quick buck. So at the expense of the safety of passengers, before the passenger could even alight, the bus was starting to move off and the passenger could jump down.
3: A typical bus service would have the driver, of course. There must be a conductor. So the conductor's job is to sell tickets. He'll come up to you and ask you, where do you want to go? Based on what you told him, he'll pull out a 30-cent ticket and actually punch it and give it to you.
5: Our job is mainly to check on the ticket that is issued to us, repair the ticket when the ticket is only correct.
1: 那时候我是27岁呀，才做检票员。有人上来就是悄悄拿钱检票给他们咯，五分一毛这样检咯，最高好像是五毛而已，上来就在检动。人家有些坐上去，你要检票就悄悄一下，哎嘎多，这样嘎多就一直走咯，整个车走到完咯。有些好像板机写的书一样，不要给钱嘛，你跟他敲他就会给你。
6: We used to joke that on a rainy day we couldn't close the windows. On hot day we couldn't bring it down. So on a rainy day the bus was really wet and you couldn't sit down because the water came through. And there's some pickpockets. If you're not careful, you'll be pickpocketed. And then low traffic, no street lights, and the bus stops were just one pole. And if you miss one bus, you had to wait a long time. And sometimes the bus would not even stop. So it would go very early and but it was not very pleasant.
7: My most memorable ride was when I had a fish bone stuck in my throat. We couldn't get it out. I was at home and we said, goodness, we have to take you to hospital. So we waited for a bus. I was terrified because I had this bone stuck in my throat. But we finally made it to General Hospital. It was useless too. A male nurse had this huge pliers and was trying to put it into my throat, so it failed. Then we had to take that same ride home, but thankfully when we reached home, I was given some water to drink. Then it just went off. For me, that ride to SGH was probably the longest.
8: 工好多，你睇到都驚啊！唔過都唔知佢做咩罷工，我唔知道。嗰陣時好亂，我家姐又唔識字，我又唔知道。但係我再學生，佢唔俾我再。

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1: Fly shows were basically for short distance, and it was very popular in some of the market areas. Like my mother used to take the fly show to go to market and then come back with it. The guy probably didn't bother about traffic. He took his own pace, and sometimes he went against the one-way flow, and the others just gave way. And they were usually old people, and the fares were about less than a dollar, I think.
2: Trishaw rider, very, very cooperative, help to load the goods and then unload the goods. You can always entrust a trishaw rider, school children, you know, and then brought them back to the house safely. Trishaw was really a very good means of transport for especially those who are old, those who are very young.
3: After the raining, they have to cover everything. Cover and then you cannot see anything. No window. Must peep, peep, peep like that lah. Open a bit and then peep, peep, peep like that lah.
4: There are the shorter trips to visit aunts and aunties, and that's when we would hire the trishaw rider. And he would be standing just outside our lane. Five of us would pile into the trishaw and then move on to auntie's place in Koon Seng Road. The trishaw rider is like a pillar of our society for transportation. They are so humble. And some of them you found close relationships because they are always your go-to becak rider who will take children to schools, the ladies to market.
1: If you talk about providing transport, yes, they did a very great service for short distance journeys. Certain people we have never really given the rickshaw pullers. I don't think we have really given them that type of recognition.
4: In the 60s, when I was growing up in Katong, we had a whole parade of street vendors came by bicycle, trishaws. They are rigged with their mobile kitchens where they will fry your mee goreng. It's wonderful because you don't have to go anywhere. They come to you.
5: Work from anywhere. So why did she give it up?
6: I realized how much my salary matters when I'm getting a loan.
5: A kitchen investment that'll take 20 years to pay off. Is it still worth it? And how a tiny savings habit helped one family build income-generating assets. On Money Mind, Wednesday on CNA. Occupation.
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10: On the next Asia First, we'll take you to one of South Korea's most restricted places, a county bordering the north. 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

0: good hawker food, they push to your door. He push a cup. Xiao Yang Tao Hu, and that. Then you buy, that's it. And then at night, got sell pao, ride the bicycle. You don't need to go outside.
1: Mobile hawkers, very common. Because those days, those who could not get a job, they turned to hawking. They cook food at home, and then ask the sons and daughters to carry around to kampong to sell with a basket, just go around singing and selling, you know. And then for others would put up a makeshift cart. They make themselves. And then after that, they put in the stove and start selling whatever they are good in. If they earn a little bit more money, they will get a good tricycle and then put those things on the tricycle and start selling.
2: In the 60s, when I was growing up in Katong, we had a whole parade of street vendors, and they came in all forms of transportation. The Kacang Puteh man who carried his sling bag, sort of, and he had wafers and peanuts that you can buy. And then you had the tikam tikam. You put a ball bearing and it goes, and if it lands in a hole with a number, you might get another piece of pink wafer. Then you have the man on the bicycles who would have his wonderful tin with different compartments, suji, biscuits, curry puffs, or muruku. Then he would call up, curry pop. No, he has his own calls. And you would just run out because you want to get his sweet buns. Most of them came by bicycle, trishaws, that they are rigged with open area in the front. And so they have their kitchens, cutlery, crockery installed in the front. These are their mobile kitchens where they will fry your mee goreng. You can have an extra egg from the house. He will add it on. You can bring your own plates. You pay him how many cents, and then you have freshly cooked mee goreng. It's wonderful because you don't have to go anywhere. They come to you. And it's also cheap. Good food, authentic food, or this bayi selling milk. Goodness, he brought a cow along to our lane and he will milk the cow in front of you. Would you ever have that? Never, right? It's so wild. I relish that memory because you don't get those anymore. It's all so homogenized and so sterilized nowadays. We grew up with something that our grandchildren will never experience, because that was Singapore at that time. It's like everything goes free enterprise.
3: The time you can have your coffee and all that, 10 cents. You know, so cheap. And then your char kway teow also, all 30 cents, 40 cents.
4: Potong kway 5 sen harganya. Itu yang paling murah. Yang paling mahal saya rasa tak sampai 50 sen.
5: Some would get runners with a piece of wooden stick and a board and start knocking. Say, oh, I'm selling noodle. A knocking tune. Tok, tok, tok. Tick, tok, tick, tok, tick, tok. Specific knocker. So some will knock a different tune and then you say, hey, this belongs to that hawker. He sells very good noodles. Yeah. And then another person will knock a different tune and say, hey, this not bad also. But they were not very hygienic because the bowls and all that need to be washed. There's hardly any water around. So they had to just get a pail of water early in the morning and put on the tricycle or hang on the tricycle side. And with that pail of water from the morning, they use it until late in the evening. So whenever people have finished eating, they just dip the bowl in the water and then start serving already. Then at the end of the day, the water becomes like the soup of the noodle. So you see, so unhygienic. That's why the government has stepped in. Huh?
2: From mid to late 70s, in one sweep, they took them out of the road because they made it illegal to hawk. And then they built all these food centers. They got businesses to open their own food courts.

0: 最记得是小时候我跟我外婆住，走路去到七英里那边，那个叫美食街那边，你看那个街戏，等他敲锣很紧张了，我们就每个走出集中在这拼命在看，看他表演有打架什么，他的锣鼓声就很激烈的时候啊，我们就每个冲出来看，听不懂看不懂那个小孩子是凑热闹的，就是唯一的娱乐，就是也没有讲去到哪里不方便嘛，而且也是穷，你想去看一场电影没有这样方便。
1: What we had was the celebration at the nearby temples, the birthday of the temple god. Twice a year, there was this Chinese wayang going on. During that time, when we heard of a Chinese wayang, only wow, that was our main entertainment, I should say. When there was a wayang, the front of the wayang stage was so crowded with people, you can hardly walk through.You know, entertaining is because the actors are all well trained in the art of fighting. I could jump from the chair, table down to the stage, and they did it skillfully. When they fought, they used their knives and sword, and they really hit hard, you know. They are really good actors.
2: 后来我做大戏第一天就是在好华世界登台，做一个月，然后我们就去庙啊。庙里做戏，哪一间庙有要做戏，就请我们去三天五天。我是做武生多，我像山寨王啊、楚霸王哇这些啊，我也喜欢做些，像孙悟空啊。我会武打，因为每天早上五点半就起来学武打到十点，做给神看呐、啊，其实我们人在看呐、啊。神有看没有看我不知道，好像我们拜神啊拜拜的是我们自己吃，神有没有吃我们也不知道。
3: The best years of my life would be around 51, 52. My mom would take a taxi to what we call Happy World, which was actually later known as Gay World. They are amusement parks. She wouldbring me to the wayang, Chinese opera, a big show. She'd be there almost every night. I was only about 5 years old then. I would run to the rear and watch all those, you know, artists. They dress up, they put on their makeups. The wayang took a large area of the amusement park. On the other side, it's more for adult men. They have the Malay ronggeng.So there will be Malay women who will be seated, and any man can buy a ticket, give her the ticket, and she'll go to the little dance hall and she will dance. So you'll find a lot of adult men there, but me

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1: Fish Road, sold by Teochews. The pen and watch. You wanted the books, then it's Bras Basah Road. Clothing in Chinatown, people went to bought cloth and went to tailors, you know, to make their clothing. We didn't have, of course, large shopping centres. There were only two main ones, both British-owned. One was called Robinson's and the other called John Little's. And they were patterned after the British departmental stores for Harrods and so on. Customers invariably became the orang putih, the high salary and high corporate positions. The locals could only go and window shop and just gawk and drool at all the goods there. I remember I was crazy about electric trains. Every Christmas there would be a big toy fair and we were there to just gawk at it, you know.
2: During the 60s, when I was a teenager and had some pocket money to venture out, going to Orchard Road was like considered glamorous. You went there to just go window shopping and to get that bit of up-to-dateness of what is going on in the world, because Orchard Road was the place. Then there were the clubs that were just opening. This was late 60s, 70s, which is quite fun because Singapore was just emerging. Lots of hotels were coming up. The hotels had coffee shops. You can go in as long as you look decent. You can spend long time there. Nobody will throw you out. A lot of coffee shops were the go-to places. Places like Tivoli, which was an outdoor coffee shop. You can sit outdoors and watch the crowd go by.
1: High Street, on the other hand, is set up by the British. In fact, that street was named by the British and patterned after the High Street in London, which is high-end shopping, mostly clothing, mostly accessories. Again, high price. I remember getting shocked and stunned by this raincoat I saw in one of the High Street shops. At that time, in the 60s, it was already about $350, a manager's salary.
3: Thailand's beauty industry is in the global spotlight.
4: พอคนมองภายนอกก็ไม่รู้ว่าทำอะไรมา
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3: Thailand's beauty boom. Insight Thursday on CNA.
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0: were expensive items. Not many people were such that they could afford cars. In the 50s, the average salary of a manager was between $400 to $500. A small car, 1,200 cc's for example, cost $5,000 thereabouts. As a result, it was the professionals, and then of course the Taukes, the Chinese businessmen. A big car, maybe 2,000 cc's, chances are it would be chauffeur driven. You can tell their economic status by the kind of car they drove.
1: My father owned a car. Those days, Austin and Morris were the most popular British. Those days, the arrangement was carpooling. That means morning, one parent would bring the children to school. Three or four houses get together. Then afternoon, my father would pick them back. The kids used to go in one car with one parent and come back with another parent.
2: The saloon car is black color. This guy, we call Atik, would take us to school. And he put another plank, so that means four of us sit on the top and then another four sit at the bottom. So he carries eight children in the back seat. Singapore in the 1950s, there are less cars. The roads are all okay because they're all made roads. When we were in the back of the car, we don't even really look out what's happening. We always, you know, play amongst us in the car.
3: My relative owned an old Ford Ka in the 1950s. And then every morning we try to start the car. Oh, it takes a long time, you know, the car just couldn't start because it got sound, but there's no whirring sound of the engine. You know? So he would take a long starting rod and he push into the front hole. Then he would give a few hefty turn of the rod. After several tries, the car finally roared to life. With two hands, he wind the starting rod.
4: In the 40s, 50s, and 60s, owning a car denotes that he's quite well-to-do. Very few people own cars. They had only bicycles. Those who own a car, definitely they were not selfish, I would say. The long kampung road is very rough. It's a dirt track. So these drivers, when they see a person walking along the road, he would stop his car and say, "Hey, let me give a lift." Those days was very common. Even my bicycle also, I see a person walking, right, I would give him a lift. It's helping each other, gotong royong, having each other is very common. And those dirt winding road, during a period of heavy rainstorm, the road would be full of ruts and water. We would chip in to help to repair the road, fill in the potholes. Anybody using that pathway or whatever, I would help to chip in to repair the road.
1: Those days, the Malays, Chinese all look after each other. So what happened was, government wanted to encourage this kampung spirit. So it started gotong royong. Gotong royong means work together. Sunday, they will get all the villagers to go and lay the tracks. So this is one of the things I was involved. They build a road, they didn't do a track, and then we just put the stones, and then the public works, they want to come and do the tarring, you see. Every once a month, we will do somewhere to get the villagers to bond together and eat together and so on. It brought the people together.
5: In 1921, my grandfather and his friend, Mr. Tan, started a company selling French cars, Citroën. My grandfather, Chan Sui Hong, was the first local Chinese to go into the automobile industry. By 55, my uncle and my dad ran the automobile agency. We had the Citroën DS and the ID models. And these cars were 10 years ahead of their time. With a click of a button, you can increase the height of the car, and the shape of the car was way beyond its time. It was the best years of my uncle's life. He took up racing.

0: 1953, I went to Johor to watch my first race, Johor Grand Prix. The starting was be the Johor seafront, the main road. And that was when my third uncle and my second uncle, they actually raced. Motorsport at that time was mostly a white man's game. The foreigners, they would build their own race cars from normal saloon car, they chop it up. My third uncle, he was very firm that to be very successful in racing, he has to drive a new car, not this home-built cars. So that was why in 1955, he took the agency for Aston Martin. He became very, very famous, Chan Lai Chun, or he's often called as L.C. Chan. Those days, to buy a sports car, the Aston Martin DB3S, cost the company 33,000 Singapore. And in 1955, the car arrived. It looked fierce, huh? But it was all painted white. So he competed at the Changi Airport. Those days, Changi Airport was a small airport operated by the British. So they closed the airport for 2 days. They had their first Changi circuit race in 1955. There were about 10 cars. So of course, when the flag dropped, my uncle led from start to finish. He won the race, hands down. He had a new car, powerful car from UK. There was a lady planting a victory kiss with him after he won the race. He looked like a pro, no? He had everything.
1: Well, after I got my license, so I was very interested to go and watch the hill climb. You know, the twisty road going up? Oh, it's called the Gap. I went to watch the races and I was very interested, so I wanted to take up racing. They call it hill climb. The gap is from this distance to that distance, and they time you. See how fast you can manage to go up, because you need to know how to corner the car and before you go down the ravine. If you make a mistake, down you go. The corners are very sharp. The Singapore Motor Club, which is a group of Chinese and English. They organize all the races. And so you race from start to your top speed within half a mile. See who's the fastest.
0: The Singapore Motor Club would get the authorities to close the roads. And for 2 days, you get locals who will come up, and then we will sort of climb up the terrain and just watch the race. It's free. It's totally free. You don't have to pay anything. South Bonavista Road is such a place where it's an uphill climb. You have to show your expertise in your gear changing, your taking of the curves. How skillful are you? And you are timed. I would have been around 10 or 12 years old then. On one side of the road, you have steep cliffs. There were one or two cases where they misjudged and the car came tumbling down. Eh? But I made up my mind as I grew older that one day I will do the Gap Hill Climb, and I did it. My dad actually gave me my first car in 1965 when I was 18 years old, my Austin Healey Frog Eye. So I did do the Gap Hill Climb in that car in 1970. It was my dream race. I was very nervous. It's the first time I'm being flagged off. Although my dad, he said, you will not race because it is very dangerous. I had a girlfriend then. She said, you should do what you like, because when you grow older, you can't do it anymore. She accompanied me for the Gap Hill Climb and the sprint, and she paid for my helmet and my roll bar. I think her 2 months pay cost my helmet. So I told myself, oh, I must marry this girl, I think. So today we have been married for 53 years already.
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0: there was not enough buses running the route. There were a lot of these people who want to earn a few extra dollars, so they had their private car to pick up passengers. We just drive and then go to the bus stop and toot-toot, say, where you want to go? Okay, hop in, 20 cents.
1: The pirate taxi is a very colorful description for an unlicensed taxi. The pirate taxi driver offered you rides cheaper than the licensed taxis. So pirate taxis operated on the main trunk route, Geylang, Orchard. When you would need a cab and you stood by the roadside, this guy would come along, he'll drive by and he'll honk you, you know, huh? And immediately, you know, you know that that's a pirate taxi. I think pirate taxis had been around ever since the 50s, and more cars were on the road. And then the licensed cabbies who never liked them because they are there to start a business. So there was one incident where there were three licensed cabbies beating up one pirate taxi guy. And this pirate taxi's passenger was a lady, and she was screaming in Hokkien, hola, hola. She was just shouting, mai ko pa la, mai ko pa. You know, she was screaming hysterically, stop it, stop it.
2: Those days, what happened was, we had a normal taxis flagged down, you know. I think the first one came at the end of 1940, but they were quite expensive to a lot of people. So people started pirate taxis. There'll be certain spots, you stand down there, they come and you pay 20 cents, bring you all the way to Causeway. Because they are outside the law, they're just picking up, stopping anywhere they can stop. Very dangerous. They're taking away the earnings of the normal taxi drivers and from the bus companies also. And they're around for a long time, I think until the mid-60s.
3: This was a very good service for a lot of office workers to get to their destination, to their offices on time. And there'll be four of us. We will all pile in, and divided by four is still a good fare. For these pirate taxi riders, if they drop one passenger, along the way, they can also pick up the next passenger and the third or fourth. So for him, it makes economical sense. Because the man is in a hurry, he wants to go and get the next passenger, so he gets callous sometimes. So there was an incident whereby a friend told me his grandfather was wearing his jacket, and as he got out of the car, a part of his jacket got caught in the closed door, and he was dragged away for at least 5-10 minutes before the driver was alerted, and he didn't survive.

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3: Those days in the kampung, it is this gotong royong, kampung spirit. Today, if something happens to a neighbor's house, you don't care two hoots. For example, robbing is that's business. But those days, like for example, a house on fire, a whole kampung folk would run out, no, with their pails of water and help to put out the fire.Everybody chip in, even old men. So if we were to, you know, wait for the fire engine, I think our whole kampung would burn down. There was a lot of kampung spirit. I really miss that.
4: We didn't have that much ambition, most of the young people. They were happy to have their monthly salaries, spend them, save up to buy a house, save up to get married.Maybe a little bit of travel, but nothing so ambitious. At the same time, there was a lot more of people connection. We used to go to our friend's house, got to know our parents, hello, auntie, and you know, which you don't get these days. I don't know, people are too busy or they feel that their home is not big enough. I'm still friends with my colleagues.From the first day we worked together, and we proudly say more than 50 years of friendship. There were fewer opportunities at that time when we were growing up, but I think we all overcame. We stepped up with the modern times. I hope more people get together and do things together, have a friendship relationship going on, a true sense of personal relationship.

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1: 每个人都讲我的鸡饭是最好吃的。
2: My opinion is special. The customer feedback is very good.
3: I want to bring it down to the next generation so that this hawker trade will not die off.
4: I've wasted 20 years inside.
5: For hawker, people don't judge. You come and buy food, you also would ask me whether I'm an ex-convict or not.
6: I'm very grateful Madam Haja teach me this sambal. Then I feel like, alamak, someone trusted me.
7: 没有人这样炒东西的，再怎么炒，你都没有动到底了。来，拿下来，不是这样的。
6: Today haven't finished frying, around 150 kg, a lot. Not okay, Haja. I came here to train, Haja. I not come here to work.
8: Today we are here to judge this new hawker's skill.
9: In a remote village 2,000 metres above sea level, Sri Sibigan Primary School in Nepal has a rather unconventional curriculum. Besides subjects like English, math and science, students are also taught the basics of mountain climbing. The students here are ethnically Sherpas. With many growing up to work as mountain guides, the school believes that starting young will give the children a head start in their career. With no government funding, lessons are conducted by volunteers. They teach for 1 week a month before returning to their day jobs as mountain guides. When one leaves, another takes their place. The students start their training scaling a nearby rock face, working their way up to a much higher climb by the end of the school year. This initiation in mountaineering has shaped the children's aspirations, with many now dreaming of climbing Mount Everest.
10: This is men's 3x3 basketball. Who will be at the competition? Singapore take on Fiji. And in the men's competition, things are also getting hot.
11: Yeah, Singapore trying to find their second win.
10: In possession, Mohamed Zahid pulls up for the first two-point play of the game. Deep two for Ching, yes! Mohamed Aziz, Alpha Mill wants to find a way to get it out. And what a pass that is, a little P-roller across the floor. Ching again, back-to-back twos!
11: 4 points left to go.
10: Well, Ching comes up with the steal. Yeah. Alpha Mill! That's a brilliant play, and what, baby? Alpha Mill sealed the deal, and Fiji's coup. Session number 10, it's Pool B in the men's competition, Singapore taking on England. Third for drives to the basket.
11: So Singapore won the flip.
10: Duanyang, off the glass and in for two. Alpha Mill has laid it in to give Singapore a two-point lead. Here's Anderson now. A lot of stop-start as well, yeah. As Anderson knocks down the two to tie things up. Zhenyu Qing, ooh, that was nice. Anderson! Ooh, there it is!
12: East Asia, a region steeped in history, now helping to write the future of our world.
13: From the corridors of power to the region's most remote corners, we'll break down the news driving some of the world's largest economies and explain why it matters.
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0: This is Singapore Tonight.
1: Good evening, I'm Angela Lim, and tonight's top stories. Authorities announced changes impacting the property market in Singapore. Private homeowners can now buy HDB resale flats without the 15-month wait after selling their property. Another property sector announcement comes in the form of support for developers. Housing developers will get more time to complete large projects under new additional buyer stamp duty rules aimed at boosting housing supply. And MAS posts a strong financial year with a $20 billion profit, but warns the AI investment boom may not last. And Senior Minister Lee Hsien Loong says continuous reforms to Singapore's laws have been key to ensuring the country's stability. He made the comment at the launch of a book series on legal reforms. Plus, a first medal for Team Singapore at the Commonwealth Games in Glasgow. Gymnast Amanda Yap balanced her way to a silver on the beam.

0: Israeli Prime Minister Benjamin Netanyahu in Washington, D.C. for talks with the U.S. President, their first meeting since the Iran war began. Plus, a powerful earthquake hit southwestern Japan, knocking out power to tens of thousands of households. Private property owners looking to buy a non-subsidized HDB resale flat will no longer have to wait for 15 months after selling their property. National Development Minister Chee Hong Tat says this comes as resale price growths have eased significantly since the COVID pandemic. Analysts say the move could mean more flats crossing the $1 million mark. Natalie Ong with more.
1: For nearly 4 years, private property owners looking to buy a non-subsidized HDB flat have had to wait 15 months after selling their home to do so. The rule was first introduced in 2022 when prices were rising by around 10% that year. Today, growth has slowed significantly, with the government saying that the market has stabilized. So from today, that 15-month wait-out period is gone. National Development Minister Chee Hong Tat says the wait period for resale flats was intended as a temporary measure to moderate demand amid construction delays of new BTO flats.
2: We recognise that with the 15-month wait-out period, households with genuine housing needs faced inconveniences and disruption to their plans to switch from private property to resale flat. We have assessed that the 15-month wait-out period has met its purpose and will be removed with immediate effect.
1: Analysts say the move is timely amid falling BTO application rates as well as a surge in flats meeting the minimum occupation period. It could also have a bigger impact on large resale units like five-room units or maisonettes, with more possibly crossing the $1 million mark.
3: When they first implemented the 15-month wait-out period, we did see a decline in terms of such transactions. So in the same note, now that they have removed this 15-month wait-out period, it's likely that many of these private home owners, they will perhaps purchase some of these premium flats and they will be willing or even able to pay more than $1 million for such flats.
1: The surge could pick up as early as end September, as analysts expect more private homeowners applying for a HDB flat eligibility letter. But a sudden jump in premium flat transactions within this segment is unlikely to significantly impact the overall resale market. Demand across HDB estates is also unlikely to be even. Market watchers say neighbourhoods with large enclaves of private homes could see more people looking to right-size within the same area.
4: Your Hougang Serangoon area, where you have quite a number of landed homes, or even in the East Coast area and like Marine Parade area, or even Bedok area, where you also have a lot of landed homes. Some of these landed homeowners, if they want to move, they may look into the surrounding HDB flats.
1: But how fast the market moves will depend largely on how fast private property owners are able to sell their current landed homes.
3: In terms of sales transactions in the private resale market, is lower when compared to a few years ago. Therefore, they may take some time to offload their units before they can purchase a HDB resale flat. So it really depends on what are their asking prices. For example, they are willing to maybe sell it at a more palatable level, then they will likely be able to do the switch to the HDB resale market faster.
1: Private property owners who wish to buy a subsidized HDB flat will still need to wait for 30 months after the sale of their home.
0: More support also on the way for housing developers. Starting tomorrow, those undertaking large-scale en bloc redevelopment projects will be given a longer timeline to complete and sell all their units. Changes to the additional buyer stamp duty or ABSD rules are aimed at supporting bigger projects and boosting housing supply. Alexandra Anand with more.
5: It's a race against the clock once a developer acquires a site. Typically, they have 2 years to commence construction and 5 years to complete the project and sell every unit. Miss those deadlines and they risk having to pay more than 35% in additional buyer stamp duty, or ABSD. But not every project can be completed on the same timetable.
2: We recognize that developers seeking to undertake the redevelopment of large residential on-block sites will require more time. They may not be able to meet the regular ABSD remission timelines. We could end up with a lose-lose outcome for the society as a whole if developers are discouraged from rejuvenating large residential on-block sites.
5: Under revised rules, developers of projects yielding 700 to 1,399 homes will now have up to 6 years to sell all units. For mega projects that can yield at least 1,400 homes, that timeline will be extended to 7 years. The government says the longer timelines will encourage developers to take on more ambitious redevelopment projects. This will unlock aging estates for renewal while making better use of scarce land.
6: Actually give a lot more flexibility and also leeway for a developer to reduce some of this development risk, especially when you know you look at this 5.5 to 7 years time span, there could be possibility of cyclical effect or even the external shock that can derail some of this development plan.
5: Despite the longer timeline, analysts say developers are still likely to launch and sell units as quickly as possible to minimize holding costs. And that may mean discounts on their units will not necessarily go away. The changes could also encourage more owners to test the collective sale market, although whether it sparks a broader revival remains to be seen.
6: I think this will actually encourage a lot more sales committee from the on-block project to start initiating some of the on-block sale activity. Despite all these changes, I think the on-block committee or the owners had to also be realistic in the asking price such that they can actually attract some potential buyers.
5: For now, he expects government land sale sites to remain developers' primary source of residential land. Looking ahead, though, he says older developments, particularly those in prime city centre locations, could become increasingly attractive options for developers looking to replenish land banks.
0: National Development Minister Chee Hong Tat says Singapore will continue taking a balanced and evidence-based approach when deciding how land should be used.
2: Making such decisions rarely comes with easy or straightforward answers. And this is why we will continue to engage openly and candidly with the public about the trade-offs and discuss with stakeholders where the right balance lies. Tensions between development and conservation have unavoidably surfaced. We have put in place a robust framework to conduct environmental impact and heritage assessments and study the trade-offs carefully before making decisions on development.
0: Property agents must complete at least 3 transactions over a 3-year period to renew their registrations from next year. The move aims to keep agents active and updated with current rules. Charlotte Lim with more.
7: Buying or selling a home is one of the biggest financial decisions for most people, and property agents play a key role in that process. While they have mandatory training every year, some industry players say regular hands-on experience is also important.
8: A real-life situation might be very different from what the salesperson gone through on theory or through the case studies that they have actually learned in classes. So if a salesperson has done multiple cases of transactions, they will be able to help client more.
7: The Council for Estate Agencies says about 4 in 10 agents are not always active. These agents did not complete at least 3 residential property transactions between 2023 and 2025. This situation has raised concerns. These agents may not be familiar with the latest rules and processes, and this can potentially put clients at risk. Agents who do not meet the minimum transactions from next year must pass a refresher examination to renew their registrations. More details will be announced by 2029.
9: This new currency requirement is aimed at predominantly agents who are dormant and are not doing anything. Many of the property agents we see in the market today are either degree holders or diploma holders. And so educational level has raised quite significantly. But now the shift is now on productivity, which is a good thing if we are going to level up or drive up the level of professionalism.
7: From 2027, the validity of agency licenses and agent registrations will also be extended from 1 year to 3. The new requirement will account for market fluctuations, including periods of slower sales. Speaking at an industry conference, the Senior Minister of State for National Development also announced plans to improve transparency for agents and clients. This includes publishing aggregated and anonymized industry-wide commission data.
10: A common concern raised by both property agents and consumers is the prevalence of inaccurate, fake, duplicated, as well as unauthorized property listings. Now, to address this, I'm pleased to share that CEA has built on the work of the Alliance for Action on accurate property listings, and they will be launching a full-scale platform to verify the authenticity of online listings next year. CEA will announce more details closer to implementation.
7: The industry will be consulted before these planned measures will be rolled out.
0: And still to come, how will the HDB resale market react following measures announced today? We speak to an expert to find out more. Stay with us.
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13: Meet me there. Love your Sayang. She's trying to spice up our marriage.
11: Meet Me There returns to places that have shaped lives and relationships. Take a heartfelt journey across Singapore and uncover cherished memories, enduring bonds, and the stories that connect us.
14: 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She's really there!
11: Meet Kan Lekan, Singapore's first deaf natural science illustrator and conservation photographer, whose extraordinary journey proves that passion and determination know no boundaries. This August on CNA.
15: She could work from anywhere, so why did she give it up?
16: I realised how much my salary matters when I'm getting a loan.
15: A kitchen investment that'll take 20 years to pay off. Is it still worth it? And how a tiny savings habit helped one family build income-generating assets. On Money Mind, Wednesday on CNA. Occupation.
17: Take territory from surrounding states as part of expansionism.
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18: One of the most extraordinary foreign military operations in Latin America.
15: Annexation.
19: That should be controlled by the United States.
15: From overtures to overreach, the contest for influence is reshaping the world. Wednesday on CNA.
20: The world has entered a new energy race, and nations are scrambling to secure the fuel to power it.
21: Uranium is really the crux of nuclear energy.
22: Global demand for uranium is expected to double between now and 2040.
20: As the race for uranium accelerates, countries are seeking new alternatives.
23: The thorium project in China is the very first thorium reactor to enter the experimental stage.
20: Meanwhile, a pursuit to unlock energy from the same reaction that powers the sun. Nuclear fusion.
24: Did I just see a fusion reaction take place?
20: And what if nuclear's next fuel source is not even on Earth?
25: The amount of helium-3 in the moon is massive. We are looking at millions of tons.
26: It's the ultimate unlimited fuel for clean energy.
20: Watch The Nuclear Option on demand at cna.asia.
0: Welcome back. Singapore and Australia have reaffirmed the need to strengthen energy security and resilience across Southeast Asia and the Pacific amid an uncertain global environment. The two countries also reiterated their commitment to international law to ensure safe and open maritime trade and transit. Trade and Industry Minister Dr. Tan Sze Ling and Australia's Climate Change and Energy Minister Chris Bowen made the commitments at the inaugural ministerial dialogue on energy between the two countries. Both sides also discussed opportunities to deepen cooperation in areas such as low-carbon fuels and cross-border electricity trade. Australia is committed to remaining a reliable liquefied natural gas or LNG supplier to Singapore as both countries continue discussions on carbon capture and storage. Singapore is Australia's largest supplier of refined petroleum products, while Australia is one of Singapore's key LNG suppliers. Both will work together to advance the region's transition to cleaner energy. Banks will have to develop and submit action plans to the Monetary Authority of Singapore on how they will defend against AI-enabled cyber threats. MAS will soon issue their requirements. These aim to combat AI systems and can easily find and exploit system vulnerabilities of financial institutions. MAS will also issue a set of rules later this year on quantum-safe practices. Progressive timelines will be set for FIs to build technical capabilities and governance frameworks. The goal is to prepare FIs for quantum technology before the end of this decade. A new industry task force will also strengthen cyber and technology resilience through industry engagements. Singapore's largest bank, DBS, welcomed the task force and says such collaboration and shared expertise will be important in enhancing sector-wide preparedness against evolving AI-related risks. MAS reported a net profit of $20 billion for its latest financial year. The boost came from strong investment gains. The central bank said the results were due to a resilient global economy, despite the geopolitical developments such as the conflict in the Middle East. The $39.8 billion investment gains came from the management of the bank's foreign investments. It's above the 10-year historical average of $18.3 billion. The investment gains were partly offset by a $16.4 billion reduction due to exchange rate movements. The Singapore dollar had strengthened against major reserve currencies, including the US dollar and Japanese yen. The MAS board has approved a return of $2.46 billion to the Singapore government. They say this amount offsets the losses accumulated from previous years.
1: They don't do this every year. The last time they did was a few years ago, and the amount of money has grown, I think, essentially for them to say, we don't need this much. We can transfer them to the government. In that sense, we can grow them again from our trading strategy, our holdings of other currencies and managing of the basket of currencies.
0: Despite this, MAS Managing Director Chia Dejun says the sustainability of the AI investment boom is a major uncertainty. While AI investments aim to boost growth in the near term, the situation is less certain in the medium term. He was speaking at the release of MAS's annual report.
2: The first thing, of course, is expectations of future revenue streams arising from AI. And the second thing, of course, is the path of investments or projected and committed investments into capacity. And if one is misaligned from the other, it makes for a more unsustainable situation. And if one goes off untethered to the other for a long period of time, then the potential slowdown or reversal can be potentially more impactful.
0: Singapore's financial sector grew 4.3% last year and added 4,200 jobs annually. While this is slower than 2024's 6.8%, MAS says the momentum over a five-year period is stable. The latest annual assets under management industry survey showed a 10% growth to 6.7 trillion Sing dollars. The total number of licensed fund management companies reached 1,320. 22 new companies were set up at the end of last year. These firms serve as a gateway to access the region's growth opportunities. 76% of Singapore's funds came from outside the country. The Asia-Pacific region accounts for about 39%.
1: Clearly, the next stage will be all about how AI can be used to create more opportunities in finance, not just in other services, but also in financial services and the wealth management side, clearly is being seen as one that clearly will adopt a lot more of the AI, etc., as into their daily business practices. So all these things continue to attract funds and businesses to set up office over here.
0: More companies are urged to strengthen support for mature workers. The tripartite partners say the move is increasingly important as Singapore's population and workforce age.
3: We hope for more seniors to be employed and for more companies to come on board and to try their own ways of, you know, encouraging and to retain the senior workers who might be within their system. And there's lots that they have to offer.
0: Mr. Dinesh was speaking during a visit to Schneider Electric. It's among around 30 organizations aiming to empower and support mature workers. The company's program supports senior employees through different stages of their careers. In other news, SIA Group has reported a Q1 net loss of $76 million, its first quarterly loss since March 2022. It saw a 78.5% rise in fuel costs, which weighed on a record revenue of $5.71 billion. A sharp jump of $991 million in net fuel costs was recorded due to the Middle East conflict. Net results declined by $262 million to a loss of $76 million due to the share losses from Air India and lower operating profit.
4: What we have heard from actually the Tata and Sons a few hours ago that they are expecting a very long turnaround of Air India. They're looking at 5 to 10 years for the turnaround of Air India, simply because number one, it's a very big entity. And two, there are many significant challenges that Air India and most of airlines are facing. Of course, supply chain disruption that's delaying their aircraft and parts. That's one of them. But I think more specific to India is, of course, the depreciation of the currency.
0: Singapore recorded 441 suicides in 2024, a 40% increase from what was initially reported last year. This comes after the completion of pending cases and coroner's inquiries. Suicide Prevention Centre Samaritans of Singapore, or SOS, says the final figures released today also show a 1.6% jump from 434 cases in 2023. Let's take a closer look. Singapore's suicide death rate stands at about 8 deaths for every 100,000 residents. The 30 to 39 age group made up the largest share of deaths by suicide in 2024, with 99 cases. Suicide is also the second leading cause of death for this group. SOS says adults in their 30s often face a combination of pressures linked to work, family responsibilities, and social isolation. And when these stresses build up, some may find it harder to cope or reach out for help.
5: Today, when we look at social media, a lot of people are very well connected, but actually, we do see that many of them actually have a very small social circle because they have been so much getting online so much to a point where bonds, socialization among these people may be lacking. So not many friendship, and also even among colleagues.
0: Nearly two-thirds of recorded suicides in 2024 were by men. The gap was even wider among those aged 60 and above. There were about three times as many suicides among older men as there were among women in the same age group.
5: In general, men tend to not seek help, and also they're more reserved. And men tend to be a little bit highly lethal when it comes to, you know, ending their lives. So that's the trend that we see today. And in fact, when even the client base that we have, the callers that call us, the texter that texts us, they are more women than men. So more can be done to, you know, normalize conversation on crisis and suicide among men.
0: In 2025, Singapore recorded 256 suicide deaths.

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1: Each case have actually increased, and that means that the amount of work, the load that's placed on a worker in having to support each case is now a lot higher. We anticipate at least 20% of the cases that we are working with do require two or more different services and support.
2: Apart from integrating and presenting profiles across agencies, data could also reveal overlaps in services, unmet demands, and even identify emerging trends in the community. A prototype could be ready early next year.
3: The collective can identify common service gaps, co-develop practical solutions, and more importantly, to scale them across the agency's combined networks of care. And this will empower the sector and send a very strong signal to everyone else that this is the way that we're able to do things better, to serve more people more effectively, and to create system-level impact across our entire society.
2: Philanthropic group Lian Foundation is investing $3.9 million to hire innovation teams in the three agencies. This includes people with expertise in tech, product management and design, and not just social work.
4: And still to come, collapsed buildings, power cuts and casualties. We bring you the latest from Japan after a powerful earthquake strikes. Details when we come back.
5: Thailand's beauty industry is in the global spotlight.
6: พอคนมองภายนอกก็ไม่รู้ว่าทำอะไรมา
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5: Thailand's beauty boom. Insight Thursday on CNA.
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0: 每个人都讲我的鸡饭是最好吃的。
1: My Ayam Penyet special, the customer feedback is very good.
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5: I'm very grateful Madam Haja teach me this sambal. Then I feel like, alamak, someone trusted me.
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0: 来，拿下来，来，不是这样的，不是这样的。
5: Today haven't finished flying around 150 kg 啊 ，lot 啊 ，not okay 啊 ，ja. I came here to train 啊 ，ja. I not come here to work.
7: Today we are here to judge this new hawker's skill.

0: Welcome back. To help us make sense of the announcements today on property, we have with us in studio Eugene Lim, who is a key executive officer at ERA Singapore, and he's also president of the Singapore Institute of Estate Agents. Eugene, welcome to the show.
1: Thank you.
0: Well, let's start with the 15-month wait-out period that's just announced. With that being gone, do you think the demand and prices for the HDB resale flats could pick up again?
1: Well, I think it's an opportune time to implement this change because largely HDB prices have stabilized. And so with this 15-month wait-out period, you will definitely see an increase in demand coming from existing private property owners as well as ex-private property owners.
0: Yeah. The government is also giving developers, that's another announcement, an extra 6 months to complete and sell units in the larger en bloc projects, and also up to 7 years for mega developments. How do you expect that to impact the property market?
1: Well, this certainly encourages more developers to relook at certain projects, especially the larger en bloc projects, which they previously shunned because of the complexity and the time taken. I think with a longer runway now, they are able to take on perhaps riskier projects, projects that involve more planning and consideration. And so it will be, end result, we could see a more interesting landscape if there are more in-block deals taking place.
0: Let's go into that then. Do you think it could lead to a revival of the collective sale market in general, especially for the larger or the more kind of aging developments that we're seeing? What kind of challenges could still stand in the way of that?
1: Okay, currently there is a small revival in the en bloc sales market. We've seen some deals taking place this year. I think this measure particularly would help the larger en bloc, projects that was previously stuck because of the complexity. And also developers now have more time to sell the units, which therefore lowers the risk. But I think the challenge has always been price. The price expectations of the sellers versus the price expectation of the developer. So if both sides can come to an optimum agreement, then I think we will probably see more transactions going downstream.
0: So you could see more attempts, but whether or not they come to an agreement, that remains to be seen.
1: That's right. We'll probably see more attempts, as what you're saying.
0: Interesting. So the government is also changing the way how property agents renew their licenses. What issues do you think this new requirements are actually trying to solve? Why implement this?
1: Okay, so if we put things in perspective, over the last 15 years, the industry has sort of become more disciplined, and we also have better qualified agents today. Most of them are graduates or diploma holders. And so with that in place, the shift in focus now is on productivity and being active in the market, rather than there's a certain percentage of agents who have got their licenses, but they are not practicing. So the whole idea is to make sure that agents who are in the market, they are transacting, and or if they are not transacting, then they can demonstrate that they are very current in their knowledge.
0: I'm curious about the potential impact of this, because we saw that about 40% of agents did not actually complete these three transactions in the 3 years between 2023 to 2025. So how realistic is this new benchmark if 40% of them can't meet it? Do you expect many agents to then leave the profession as a result?
1: Well, previously, if you look at it, previously 40% didn't make it because there is no push factor. But now there is a push factor. So if we look at it now, realistically, three transactions over 3 years, if we average that out, is one transaction a year.
0: Yeah.
1: So this is the basic minimum requirement. I think if you are in the business, you have no problem achieving it. This three-year time frame also allows a newcomer to pick up the ropes. So when you pass your exam, you don't know everything yet. You still need a certain period of time to adapt to change to what you need to learn in the market to resolve and to help sellers and buyers buy and sell their property.
0: So you think it could motivate existing property agents and also the new ones coming up?
1: That's
0: well.
1: Right. I think it also, from a company's perspective, allow us to channel our resources to the agents that are producing, and also help us to identify which are the agents that are weak and help them move along.
0: Well, taken together with the housing measures and also the new rules of these property agents that we're just discussing, what do you think that these announcements are telling us about the government's direction and also the priority they have for Singapore's property market?
1: I think they have come to this this implementation after monitoring the market for quite a significant period of time. And basically, two things are very important to the government. Number one, stability in the market. So market is stable now, and it is therefore time to implement measures that will actually help us to move the market along, and have with very little or no risk of super price appreciation. Secondly, I think real estate agents, we work with sellers and buyers, and it is important that they are current in their knowledge, they know what they're doing, and they are active in the market. At the end of the day, we are there to provide a service, and I think as sellers and buyers, we don't want to deal with someone who has zero experience or not active in the market.
0: Eugene, thank you so much for sharing your experience with us. I've been speaking with Eugene Lim there from ERA Singapore and also the Singapore Institute of Estate Agents. And turning to world news, the US president playing host to the Israeli prime minister in their meeting since the start of the war on Iran. Divisions emerging in the last few months over what Donald Trump and Benjamin Netanyahu would prioritize in any deal with Tehran. Mr. Netanyahu could be hoping for alignment on a firmer stance after Mr. Trump said he sees, I quote, a good chance of progress on Tehran's nuclear program. CNA's Blake Sifton with the latest on what's at stake in Washington.
2: Prime Minister Netanyahu has positioned himself as the wartime prime minister who only he can guarantee the security for Israel. And as I said, he's made no secret of the fact that he wants the war to continue. He wants to be able to continue to damage and degrade Iran's nuclear program and their ballistic missile program in order to sell that accomplishment to voters. Many people here in Israel do view the war with Iran as unfinished, as incomplete. They endured weeks of ballistic missile attacks from Iran. And then all of a sudden, in their eyes, the war ended with Iran undefeated and with that missile program and allegedly that nuclear program remaining intact. But of course, for President Trump, he wants this to be over. He wants a deal to be made to end this crisis, end this war, and bring down prices for American voters ahead of the elections, the midterm elections in November.
0: A powerful magnitude 7.1 earthquake has rocked southwestern Japan, knocking out power to tens of thousands of households. Now, the quake struck Kumamoto Prefecture, registering level 7. That's the highest possible on Japan's seismic intensity scale. Emergency crews are responding to multiple incidents, including a shopping mall that partially collapsed, trapping people inside. Authorities are still assessing the extent of the damage, with Prime Minister Sanae Takaichi saying the government's top priority is public safety.
3: また内閣府の調査チームを先ほど被災地に派遣をいたしました。人的被害や物的被害については現在も確認中ではありますが、すでに怪我人も出ていると伺っており、停電や火災が発生している地域もあり、また道路や橋も損壊、建物の倒壊もあり、とにかく安全な場所に避難するなど、皆様には
4: 身を守る行動をとってください。Yes, well, the major shopping mall, Aeon Mall, Kumamoto's second floor walls were damaged, showing its steel frames. According to witnesses, there was an explosion after the earthquake, and local media say workers of the mall are likely trapped as their headquarters cannot get in touch with them. It's not known whether customers were also trapped. Now, at Saisekai Hospital in Kumamoto, over 50 who sustained injuries are reported treated. One patient is reported to be unconscious. Helicopter shots have shown major roads damaged, bridges collapsing, and fire breaking out. Now, damage is witnessed in Nippon Paper Industries' Yatsushiro factory. In Nagasaki's Unzen Fugendake, which is an active volcano, landslides are reported and aftershocks continue. Some are quite strong. Collapsed houses are witnessed in many areas. And there are reports many residents cannot be reached, which could likely be due to communication disruption.
0: And still to come, can 15 minutes of reading a day make a difference? The National Library Board hopes to get more people turning the pages. Stay tuned.
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0: Welcome back. Senior Minister Lee Hsien Loong says continuous law reform has been key to Singapore's stability and will remain essential as new technologies and geopolitical challenges emerge. He was speaking at the launch of a book series chronicling 25 years of legal reform. He said good laws must address national imperatives by setting clear boundaries and deterring harmful conduct.
16: This approach reflects our broader philosophy of governance, that social harmony is too important to be left to chance, that we will support it with strong norms, trusted institutions, and where necessary, effective laws. These laws and institutions to uphold and protect racial and religious harmony are among the most important legal innovations of independent Singapore, and a key reason Singapore has been a cohesive and stable society despite our diversity.
0: SM Lee says Singapore's legal framework has continually evolved to meet changing needs. He pointed to reforms spanning online falsehoods, foreign interference, COVID-19 and the repeal of Section 377A as examples of laws responding to new technologies, crises and shifting social norms. The new publication documents these reforms through contributions from judges, lawyers, academics and other legal experts. It also offers an inside look at the policy thinking behind some of Singapore's most significant reforms. Singaporeans could earn rewards just by reading for at least 15 minutes a day. It's part of the National Library Board's new five-year Read SG movement, which seeks to make reading a lifelong habit. It aims to get 150,000 people on board in its first year. The campaign launches on 6 September, marking the inaugural National Reading Month. NLB's 2024 National Reading Habits Study found that only 3 in 10 adults read books on a weekly basis. The new reading challenge will let participants earn redeemable points through the existing CrowdTask SG platform. These can then be converted to monetary rewards. Every 15 minutes read will also unlock donations for charities like Kids Read and Minds. NLB is partnering organizations like the Health Promotion Board and the National Arts Council to drive the movement. And here to share more about the initiative is Melissa Tam, who is CEO of the National Library Board. Melissa, good to have you with us.
17: Hi, Angela. Thank you for having me.
0: First of all, why the need for this campaign now? And is 15 minutes of reading a day enough?
17: All right. Well, as you know, NLB has always been a very proud champion of reading, and we have been championing reading for over 30 years now. But what's special about Read SG this time is that we want to call attention to the benefits of long-form reading, as well as the importance of making it a daily habit. Let me say a little bit more about what long-form reading is. Long-form as opposed to short-form reading, which is really the way most of us receive our information today. And in this digital age, a lot of the information comes through our phones, and it's really the information is designed for us to skim and to scroll and to consume quickly. And there's really nothing wrong with that, because there's just so much information for us to digest. But when we do that, actually we lose the opportunity to exercise some of our mental muscles. What muscles are these? In particular, attention span. So being able to pay attention for at length, that's one. The other would be ability to think critically and engage with the text. And the last would be the ability to imagine. Because when we read a book or something long form, actually we have to fill in the blanks ourselves. So these three benefits from long-form reading don't happen when we engage just with short-form text. Mm. So these are the things that we really want to call attention to, and we think that building a reading habit is the best way to do this.
0: Mm. Well, there are clearly a lot of benefits to long-form reading. Why do you think it's quite challenging to get people on board with this, to the extent that you're also using these incentives, monetary rewards, and also donations to charity to encourage more people to come forward?
17: Right.
0: Why is it so challenging at this time?
17: Well, I think there's always, for many of us, a gap between what we know to be good and what we will actually do. And a lot of things come in the way to distract us. And so sometimes we need nudges. And that's exactly what we're hoping to do with the CrowdTask mechanism, as well as Read for Good, which is our charity event. We're hoping that these are the nudges that will get people to commit to those 15 minutes every day.
0: Mm-hmm. 15 minutes at the beginning might not sound like a lot to most people. And especially with long-form reading, it takes hours to get through a book, really. Mm. So if the goal is to nurture critical thinking skills, the wider ultimate goal, perhaps, then why read books and not short-form content, many people might ask when they're scrolling, what's wrong with that, you know?
17: Yeah. Well, books, as when I talked about the three benefits of long-form reading, are really the best example of long-form reading. And books, if you read fiction as well as non-fiction, give you a breadth and variety of content to wrestle with. And being able to stay with the book, which has chapters, so you have to remember what happened in chapter one, and then you go to chapter two and chapter three. Building that up over time is what will give you the benefits that we talked about earlier. Mm. So those three things.
0: Yeah. How do you see the Read SG movement encouraging more deeper reading habits? Mm. How do you think it can really make that habit concrete for people?
17: Right. Well, it really starts with building that habit, but we hope that once the habit takes root and people are able to sustain a reading habit, that we will be incentivized to read more broadly and read more widely. And There's also a social element to sustaining the reading habit. If we only read by ourselves and that's all, indeed, sometimes we may not be able to fully reflect. Our reflections are solitary. But when we do it together with the group, if we share with other people what we're doing, if we join a book club, we talk about what we're reading, that social element helps to sustain the reading habit. And I would add that it's particularly important for children. Mm. So the social bonding that comes with parents reading to their kids goes really beyond just the act of reading or even the story that you're being told, but it's that shared experience that the parent will have with the child.
0: Yeah. How important do you think it is for children to start young, to really be exposed to books, even though it's so much easier, you know, and more convenient for parents really to just give them an iPad?
17: Yeah.
0: Why is it so important?
17: It is really important because when kids are young, their brains are still developing. So as our brains develop, there is that opportunity to form and strengthen those muscles that I talked about. That not impossible to do when you're older, but it's so important when you are developing as a child. So super important that parents do that with their children. And to make it fun and enjoyable, not one more thing that you must do in order to succeed, but something that you really enjoy doing together as a family.
0: Mm. Melissa, thank you so much for sharing about the joy of reading with us. I've been chatting with Melissa Tam, who is CEO of the National Library Board. In other news, Boon Keng Road Fishhead Bee Hoon and King of Laksa are among the 10 new entrants to this year's Michelin Bib Gourmand list. The distinction recognizes eateries serving high-quality food at exceptional value. And this brings the total number of establishments on the list to 97. 17 eateries, such as A Noodle Story and Whole Earth, have retained the Bib Gourmand distinction across all 10 editions. At this food centre in Tampines, these hawker stalls have earned a spot on this year's list. At the Braised Duck stall, an employee says the recognition came as a surprise and expects it to bring more customers. And at this Dorsey stall, the stall owner passed away while handing the business over to her son. He says he'll focus on maintaining the quality of the dosi and continuing his parents' legacy. And time for some Commonwealth Games action. Gymnast Amanda Yap has clinched Singapore's first medal at the Glasgow Commonwealth Games, winning silver in the women's balance beam. The 16-year-old, who's making her Games debut, put on a stellar display of poise and confidence to register a score of 13.233. Australia took gold and Canada the bronze. The silver is the joint best performance in the discipline at the Games. Lim Him Wei also finished second in the balance beam during the 2010 New Delhi edition. Last October, Amanda carved out a piece of history, becoming the first Singaporean gymnast to qualify for a World Championships final, eventually finishing sixth. Tiong Zhenwei and Mikkel Lee have booked their spots in the men's 50-meter butterfly semifinals. That takes place later at 3 a.m. Singapore time. Tiong, racing in lane 5, touched home in a time of 23.80 seconds. The 2022 silver medalist finished third out of 8 swimmers, and this heat alone saw 6 qualify. Tiong was 8th quickest across all the qualifiers. And in the very next heat, Mikkel Lee, also in lane 5, clocked 23.90 seconds, also in a very strong group. Lee finished 4th, but 4 others also qualified from this heat. Lee is looking for a second finals at these games. And in the 50-meter freestyle, he finished in 8th place. The men's 3-on-3 basketball team, playing in white, continued their fairy tale run. The team won silver in last year's SEA Games, and they were also making their debuts here in Glasgow. Despite losing final group game against England 21-13, Team Singapore scraped through to secure a knockout berth. They will play top seeds New Zealand for a spot in the final four. And you can catch Team Singapore action at the Glasgow Commonwealth Games until 3rd August, live or on demand on MeWatch. And that's Singapore Tonight. Thanks for watching and have a good night.

0: Of course, we saw landmarks, but it was the moments we didn't plan that we knew would stay with us. Trafalgar River Cruises sail a great story.
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4: Towering nearly 200 meters above the plains of central Sri Lanka, Sinagiri is one of the country's most striking historical sites. Also known as Lion Rock, this UNESCO World Heritage Site dates back to the 5th century, serving as the royal palace of King Kashipa. Its name is derived from a lion-shaped gateway that once stood at its entrance. Today, only its massive stone paws remain. While much of Sinagiri's architecture has been lost to time, traces of its foundations offer a glimpse of what it once was. The king's delicately carved throne can still be seen today, while ponds with complex filtration systems suggest a level of engineering that was ahead of its time. Following the king's death, Sinagiri was abandoned as a royal residence and later converted into a monastery. Even without its former grandeur, the view from the top is as majestic as ever.

Welcome to Singapore Hour, your insider guide to the city's sights, sounds and secret spots. Our first story brings us here to Geylang. It's a food haven known for its beef hor fun, its dim sum and frog leg porridge. And if you're feeling more adventurous, take on the king of fruits, the infamous durian. Love it or loathe it, the spiky fruit is rich, creamy and totally unforgettable.

0: 是这样 professional 啊。
1: My name is Cha Ying Zhou, and I've lived in Geylang all my life. I'm a social entrepreneur, a lifelong resident of Geylang, a place full of history, culture, and contradictions.

0: bringing you to one of my favorite coffee shops in Geylang. It's a place that I frequent all the time, and it's known for its breakfast. Can I have a breakfast set?
1: Yeah.
0: And a kopi C siu dai. It's also a place that promises a really nice quintessential Singaporean breakfast set. So these are soft-boiled eggs, and first you gotta crack them into the plate. Ooh, wow. This is what a perfect breakfast looks like in Singapore. So this coffee shop is a place that's frequented by many taxi drivers. Even my father has memories of coming here as well. It's really an institution of its own. Located in the central region of Singapore, Geylang is one of the oldest neighborhoods in the country. The lanes in Geylang are called Lorong, and it's a grid system which really sets it apart from the rest of Singapore. They're numbered like a chessboard, and it's so neatly organized, it's easy to find your way around. In each lorong and each back alley, you can really discover different perspectives of the streets. And as you can see around us, it's a row of very intricately conserved shophouses. Many of these shophouses were built in the early 1900s, and many of them still retain its original motifs, tiles, and even structures. And over here in this lorong, we're going to visit someone cool. Hey, good morning, Jeff.
2: Hey, hi, Yingzhou.
0: Hello.
2: Hi.
0: Hi. Can I come in?
2: Sure.
0: Can I?
2: Yeah.
0: Wow, your house is always as beautiful as ever. Jeff runs Ing Tian Huat, a cultural shop dedicated to traditional trades and artifacts rooted in Chinese heritage. The shop looks like a museum to me. Well, what's this new tapestry that just came in?
3: This one wants me to replenish all the tassel and all that.
0: I
3: moved to Geylang sometime in the 80s. Actually, my grandfather started this business almost 87 years ago. I live upstairs, you know, and I do business downstairs. So that's why it's called a shop house. This is my living space. As you can see, my living room, this is kind of a bit modern, you know, comparing to downstairs. These are some of the musical instruments we have. One very particular kind of instruments, which is pretty rare, is this what we call coconut fiddle. In Mandarin, it's known as yehu.
0: I always love your old photos that you document of your forefathers, your ancestors, and your grandfather in the business.
3: Family thing, you know, these are all memories. I still keep my old family business dealing with Chinese cultural items. It's an old trade, it's a vanishing trade. But the good thing is that I have those very passionate people who are interested in the old arts, the old culture, the old traditions.
0: Growing up in Geylang, I got to know the migrant worker community from a young age. We used to play badminton together in the evenings, and they weren't just faces in the crowd. They were part of the neighborhood I call home. We're at the edge of Geylang, and here we have every Sunday, groups of migrant workers would gather here to play sports. And they play volleyball. Hey, Hussein.
4: Hi, hello.
0: Nice to see
4: nice
0: you, brother.
4: You.
0: Yeah,
4: okay,
0: how are you?
4: Good.
5: I am from Bangladesh. I come back Singapore 18 years plus, working in the Singapore shipyard. Come to Geylang every day. Volleyball is good for body because Sunday no work, very boring. So you come back here to play the volleyball. I have a lot of friends. Singapore friends also have Philippines, Indonesian, Myanmar, Bangladesh, Indian. All together play every Sunday and every public holiday play.
0: The games here also cater to female migrant workers in Singapore, who are mostly employed as domestic helpers or live-in caregivers.
6: Thank you.
7: Thank you. Thank you. Thank you. Thank you.
0: To me, the migrant worker community isn't just part of Geylang. They're the heartbeat of this place, quietly building, living in, and sharing the same streets as the rest of us.
2: We're visiting a really cool shop in Geylang today. It's one of its kind and it's really unique. This business actually closed during the pandemic, but they have since reopened with a big bang. Hey man.
1: Hey, no, how are you? Just getting some of the plates that I shot yesterday. Mm-hmm. I'm Ryan, I'm the founder of Hip Zone Photo Studio. We are Singapore's first and only tintype portrait studio. And we're located in Geylang.
0: It looks like a very delicate process.
1: It's very slow, yeah. So it's time consuming. But that's what I like. I like the slow pace of things. Tintype photography deploys this method called wet plate photography. It's a very old form of photography. It predates film. It was invented in 1851. So once the plate is ready, I'll check one last time, check the focus. I'll insert the plate into the camera, take a shot, and immediately after the shot is taken, we have to go and develop it really.
0: So what I understand from Ryan is that instead of film, the image is shot directly onto a metal plate for that old-school, one-of-a-kind look.
2: That's beautiful. It's really a work of art, Ryan. So as a business, what do you love about Geylang?
1: Rent is like crazy everywhere in Singapore, but in Geylang, somehow, it's actually quite affordable.
2: I've just had my portrait taken at Ryan's. I really love his process and what he does in Geylang.
0: We've heard about the crime rates in Geylang and how they used to be one of the highest in Singapore. But today, thanks to the increased lights, cameras and enforcement, crime rates have actually dropped drastically in Geylang. And so all these really make Geylang a very livable environment today.
2: Hey guys, hi everyone.
4: Hello.
2: My name is Ingzo and I'm going to be your guide today. So let me pass out the headsets that we'll all be using.
0: I run a walking tour company called Citizen Adventures. We take people through neighborhoods like Geylang to uncover the stories that don't usually make it into guidebooks.
2: Living here in Geylang all my life, I thought to myself, hey, I know a lot about Geylang that I really would love to tell people about. And that's actually how this tour started. It started with friends, friends of friends, and by word of mouth, it grew. Eventually, it became a formal tour.
0: The tour typically takes about 3 hours, and yes, it involves lots of walking.
2: Geylang is also famous for a few midnight supper spots.
0: One pit stop includes Tan Sir Sing in Lorong 21, Geylang. It's a legendary restaurant serving a rare old-school delicacy loved by generations, turtle soup. And the next highlight, and my personal favourite.
2: You smell it before you see it. And you probably guessed it, right? It's the durian. So durian is something that we have a lot of stalls in Geylang. The durian is personally one of my favorite fruits. It's tropical and it also is very pungent. So it's either you hate it or love it. For myself, it's a family affair. I remember growing up where we would gather around after a heavy meal and enjoy delicious durian. So with that, cheers.
6: How's it, Leon?
7: Sedap.
6: Okay.
0: Of course, Geylang is also known for its red light district. It's part of the neighborhood's identity, raw, real, and complex.
2: So legalized brothels also have licenses, but they also have to go by a specific set of brothel design guidelines. And today they all cannot have signboards.
0: With no obvious signs, some are marked only by numbers, while others stand out with eye-catching neon lights. In Geylang, it's widely known that the even-numbered lanes are where the red light district is concentrated, though not every lane houses brothels. These licensed brothels operate under government oversight, with regular health checks required for workers. As the sun sets, Geylang shifts into a different rhythm. The streets come alive with sizzling walks, late night eats, and that unmistakable buzz.
2: All good tours have to come to an end. Our final stop is at this new age eatery called the Skewer Bar. The Skewer Bar has an extensive yakitori and seafood selection. I've grown to be very fond of the founders of Skewer Bar coming here regularly for meals, suppers, and just to hang out.
4: Why we started Skewen in Geylang is because one of my partners run a coffee shop in Geylang. They asked whether are we interested to run a store in Geylang. We think, Geylang, are you sure? We are very skeptical. Then we realized that actually there is a lot of expats and local. So we think, okay, let's give it a try.
7: Thank you for coming tonight. Thank you.
8: Hello.
2: Yes.
8: Thank you.
2: Geylang is raw and it's as real as it gets. There's always something in the neighborhood for everyone, depending on what you seek. And you know what? It's what I love about this neighborhood.

0: could work from anywhere. So why did she give it up?
1: I realized how much my salary matters when I'm getting a loan.
0: A kitchen investment that'll take 20 years to pay off. Is it still worth it? And how a tiny savings habit helped one family build income-generating assets. On Money Mind, Wednesday on CNA. Occupation.
2: Take territory from surrounding states as part of expansionism.
0: Intervention.
3: One of the most extraordinary foreign military operations in Latin America.
0: Annexation.
4: That should be controlled by the United States.
0: From overtures to overreach, the contest for influence is reshaping the world. Wednesday on CNA.
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9: Hey, what's your favorite band or song? I was obsessed with Paramore. I had every album on CD back when they sold CDs in jewel cases, way before digital streams. But hey, you know, for some music lovers, digital streams just doesn't cut it. They swear by the warm, crackling magic of vinyl.
10: I don't really count the number of records I have, but if I really want to estimate it, it will be probably around 10,000. For the record, I'm a vinyl addict. My love for music started with cassette tapes, all thanks to my dad. Vinyl came later, when I could finally afford it. I got my first turntable in 2012. A year later, I opened my shop called Vinylicious. Since then, the records kept coming, and they've now taken over the room in my house. I'm CK. If you know me, you know vinyl is in my blood. Singapore's vinyl scene isn't in plain sight, but if you know where to look, you'll find a growing community keeping it spinning strong. This room is my dream since young. Every record here is a memory I brought home. Whenever I chance upon this recording, I will grab them. In fact, I have duplicate copies of this. 14 years into this hobby, and I'm still hooked. It's the thrill of the hunt when you find something special. And best of all, my son's just as into it as I am. This record is so important to me because this is the first record I played to you while mommy was delivering you.
11: For me,
8: It's one of the best recordings for Rachmaninoff's second piano concerto. Having attended recitals of this piece together with you and getting to see you enjoy the same classical music that I do, I think it's really amazing to me.
10: I believe that the best thing about going out hunting for records, finding records, is to learn new music, learn about new things that I didn't know.
8: It's really fun to create and dig, especially with you, exploring some local shops, exploring even overseas. It's really cool to meet the people there.
10: That is also a wonderful thing about vinyl collecting. You know more people who share the same passion and love for the same hobby. Across Singapore, record stores are growing in numbers. Some in shopping malls, others hidden in old school neighborhoods. My go-to? One humble spot in an old shopping complex that's been around since the 70s. I'm coming here because I heard your shop got 80% discount.
11: No, like it's more like 50%.
10: Wow, that's good enough, man. Gabriel's got over 6,000 second-hand records, and there's always a chance of finding a gem. Do you still remember the first record I bought from you?
11: Yeah, how could I forget? It was Nirvana, Nevermind, original first press. It was from one whole lot I got from one guy. And that was probably one of the sought-after records in there.
10: I paid, I think it was like $60, which I think now easily, I'm not too sure, $200 record. Zen Audio began as a repair shop for audio gear. But over a decade ago, Gabriel shifted to records, tapping into a revival few saw coming.
11: In the early 90s, a lot of people were giving up their records because CD was coming strong on the scene. So I was one of the few guys that actually went around picking all these records for free.
10: Every time like I come here, there's surprises I get from the gems I acquire from your place.
11: But cases like this recently has been growing thin. Now they don't give it up. I have customers who gave away all their records in the 90s. But now they're buying back all the same records that they gave up, you know. Because the sound quality coming out from records are very different from what they get from a digital source.
10: The analog sound is what we're after. You hear it at its best right here.
8: It really feels like the artist is present, or like the orchestra is present.
10: I've heard this on a streaming platform where my son introduced me, and definitely I can't really feel the music as much as today.
11: You listened to this piece of music just now, you were 100% engrossed in listening to it because it draws you in, it's very engaging.
10: Totally agree. It takes me back to listening to music with my dad. Nostalgia plays a part, but it's not the whole story. In recent years, new sports have emerged, each bringing records to life in their own way. Some dig deep into second-hand gems. Others curate fresh cuts across jazz, funk, and electronic.
12: We started 10 years ago. It was really a view of bringing more interesting sounds to Singapore. And I felt jazz, electronic, global sounds were quite underserved here by the other record stores. I saw the opportunity to introduce them to the Singapore music lovers. You know, I think a lot of customers come here and they're quite amazed about the different kind of titles we bring in.
10: I think the best thing is to come to the shop and learn about things that I never know. Take, for example, like Brazilian music.
12: Yeah.
10: I don't have to buy an air ticket to travel around the world, but coming here, I kind of get that culture, the music from the different cultures here.
12: We've embarked on this project to label each of the records, because if you see this album without this, you're like, who is this guy, right? So we've kind of put a descriptor from our end. All of us are on a learning journey together, I think, into this huge canon of music, which is always evolving, always new music to discover, new artists to discover.
10: The vinyl experience doesn't end at record stores. It's evolving into spaces made for listening. Spaces where you can sit, sip, and spin at your own pace. This one, right in the heart of the city, is one of the first listening rooms in Singapore. I'm meeting my friend Thomas here, a fellow music lover I'm quietly hoping to convert. Are you ready to experience the wonderful sound of vinyl?
13: Give it to me, man, bro.
10: All right, let's go. Slow boat feels different. Open and welcoming. It doesn't feel intimidating. Just a space where anyone can walk in and start listening.
13: Are you all familiar with using a turntable?
14: Well, I've not used one in a long time.
13: Okay. Yeah. I just run you guys through first.
10: A great way in for those just starting out.
15: What's this one more time? Never seen it before.
10: Well, bro, we have come a long way, man. Yes. Remember in secondary school, we used to buy cassette, listen to cassettes together.
14: We have to rush home to listen to our cassette because we cannot afford the Walkman, right?
10: Yes.
14: And we never took music for granted, right?
10: Yeah.
14: But nowadays, it's instant, you know? Everything is like at the touch of our iPhone.
10: True.
14: So I think with vinyl, it brings back those memories.
10: How do you find this listening cafe?
14: Well, I think this is a wonderful place. I mean, they have a whole genre of music. I don't think a person that just got started can build up, can have this collection.
10: A lot of time and money, right?
14: Of course. Yeah. So if you ask me, this will be a good place to start.
10: I think this is a good place to come to enjoy the record first. I believe some of them might then decide whether to go in or not to go in after experiencing the sound of the vinyl over here.
14: Mm-hmm.
10: A golden question to you. Do you want to start your own vinyl collection now?
14: Well, after today, right, this will be my new hobby.
10: Thank you, brother. Before we call it a day, we make one last stop where vinyl meets cocktails. This is Off Track, and behind the decks is DJ H, a former Japanese salaryman who found his sound in Singapore. He keeps the craft alive, spinning only vinyl. Focus on Asian grooves from decades past. Watching him spin, you can tell it's part skill and part instinct. I had to give it a try.
16: Yeah.
17: There you go.
16: Then lower down and then press up.
17: Okay.
10: Okay. I think I do okay, right?
16: Yeah, getting it.
10: Really?
16: Yeah.
10: Oh my. But it looks so easy whenever I see DJ doing it. But when I'm doing it myself, stress. And I like the stretching.
16: Right?
10: Yeah. Remind me of those days where I listen to how DJ do it in the 80s.
14: Oh, with those hip-hop.
16: My passion is to introduce all these local forgotten gems, forgotten music using the underrated Asian groups.
10: Why DJ Ish you choose to spin music using the vinyl format?
16: All these records cannot be found on Spotify. So that's how I start to use only the records. I always display the record when I spin, like when there's a young people like taking the picture of the record or the like some auntie uncle approach me like, oh this is very nostalgic song. That's why I get like very satisfaction.
10: I would never know that there's a song written about kuay tiao, okay, kuay tiao funk, until I go to your show, right?
16: Like, hope I can like spread the kuay tiao funk.
10: Yes, spread the kuay tiao funk. All right.
16: Yeah.
10: Drop the beat. For collectors and DJs like ourselves, it's about preserving the analog experience in a digital world. From neighborhood shops to city spots, I see how vinyl still holds its place. The people I've met all share the same love for vinyl. And the places I've been, they are reminded to slow down, drop the needle, and really listen to the music and the stories behind it.
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7: Some of Singapore's most complex infrastructure is hidden in plain sight. Like this MRT entrance, tucked between buildings in the city centre. Step inside and you're heading 43 metres underground into a network that moves more than 3 million people a day. So what does it take to build a station this deep and keep it running every day? Singapore's Mass Rapid Transit, or MRT, has been moving people since 1987. It launched with just 5 stations on the North-South Line. A bold new system designed to ease congestion.
8: Well, here we are on the first MRT train, the first batch of passengers, all of us eagerly waiting to experience the thrill of the first ride. And yes, we're off.
7: In the early years, most lines ran above ground. But as the city grew denser, the network had to go underground, beneath roads, buildings, and even rivers. Ben Coolen took that shift underground even further, 43 metres down.
9: Ben Coolen Station is actually one of 16 stations under the Downtown Line 3 contract. It is also one of the most difficult stations to be constructed, primarily because it's in the middle of the central business district area. And actually, there's a very small slice of land which is available only for the station entrance. So we had to figure out a way where we wanted to put the station.
7: Challenge fell to Azlan, the architect behind Ben Coolen Station. Above ground, space was already tight. Underground, it was even trickier. Wedged between Fort Canning and Jalan Besar, the tunnels had to pass through one of the city's most complex underground zones, layered with intersecting train lines, utilities, and dense urban infrastructure.
9: What happens is that the station's tunnels needs to thread through between two very important junctions. One of the junctions is at Sungai Road with Bencoolen Street, where you actually have the Sungai Road River, and you have the lines from the North-East Line and also the lines from the Circle Line as well. And to the north at Fort Canning, we also have the lines coming from Dhoby Ghaut Station, which also serve the North-South Line and also the Circle Line as well.
7: With so much already built beneath the city, there was only one option: go deeper. At the time of construction in 2011, most stations

0: pyramids were just 15 to 25 meters underground. This was Singapore's deepest yet. Once the depth was set, a new problem emerged. How do you move thousands of people up and down the equivalent of a 15-story building every day?
1: It's not easy to actually get people to move vertically up and down from the surface level to the deepest levels where your train platform could be. We had to make sure that this requirement to make people move in and out of the station swiftly, efficiently and safely is met.
0: So the team had to carefully design how people move through the station, step by step. At Bencoolen, that meant 22 escalators, linking street level to the platform.
1: The thing about escalators is this, it's a little bit peculiar. Escalators work efficiently when their maximum height is 6 meters.
0: Escalators work best at an incline of around 30 degrees. Any steeper and they're harder to step on safely. Any longer and they need more space, structure and power. At this depth, every angle counts.
1: Some of our stations would have longer escalators. Space is just available for them to do it. But here is a compact station and we really need to work with the optimal vertical line for escalators.
0: But systems alone aren't enough. Someone needs to manage flow in real time. People, platforms, and systems.
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5: We not just deal with passengers looking for help, we also make sure that the system is running smoothly. So we have to have, I suppose you would say, dual vision. So whatever's happening outside the passenger service centre and whatever's happening inside, we have to be aware at all times.
0: With multiple levels and escalators, even finding the platform can be confusing, especially for tourists.
2: The Mi Hotel. Okay, so what you can do is you go out by here. Okay. All right, have a good day.
0: Bencoolen sees a steady stream of them with several hotels nearby.
5: Sometimes they will go in and they'll go downstairs, maybe one escalator, and they'll come back upstairs again. Where are the trains?
0: Even with cameras and monitors, not everything can be seen from behind the glass. That's why Stacey walks the ground. If someone looks unsure, she's often there before they ask.
2: Hey, Uncle, where do you want to go?
6: I'm going to Pasir Panjang.
2: Pasir Panjang? We're here, Uncle. We're here. I'm in Bencoolen. So you go to 2 stations to New Zealand.
0: During the day, station staff like Stacey keep things on track.
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0: But once the last train pulls out,
7: the last train to Bukit Panjang will arrive at 5:30

0: Another shift begins behind the scenes.
1: So today we'll be doing PSD maintenance 3 and 6 monthly. So for the protection.
0: Platform side, screen doors do more than open and close. They form a safety barrier and help ensure trains stop precisely, keeping timing and boarding smooth. Behind each one is a system of components that need to work in sync. Tonight, technicians are testing alignment, checking response time, and looking for faults before they happen. It's routine maintenance. But in a deep station where access takes time, there's little room for error. Further up, fare gates are opened and inspected. Technicians check sensors, motors, and barrier timing, ensuring every tap-in and tap-out works as expected. In a vertically stacked station like this, smooth flow depends on every part working reliably. Just as important as maintenance is the design that shapes how it feels to move underground.
2: But I think for a deep station, you'd like to linger around it longer. You want to create that sense of delight.
0: At Bencoolen, that experience is shaped through thoughtful choices.
2: We wanted to figure out, look, is there any way you can make this feel like you're actually going deep underground? And the colours that was chosen, in fact, was this shade of orange, primarily to reflect the striations of the earth as you dig lower and lower into the ground. That's why you get deeper and deeper and deeper colours.
0: It's not just colour that guides you. The station walls curve to reveal what's ahead, making the descent feel more intuitive.
2: Because if you have a vertical wall and then you have escalators coming from both banks, as you try to look over the handrails of the escalator, you can't actually see what's happening downstairs. And if you're down at the bottom, you can't actually see upstairs. So the curvature of the station walls actually allow for passengers to get a sense of where they are going to and where they're coming from.
0: Even the lift doors were designed with depth in mind.
2: Wouldn't it be delightful if you don't have the lift walls to be clear transparent? What if you do something a little bit more crimson, reddish kind of thing, like we're actually going to the depths of the earth? So that's where you ended up with, I think, one of the few stations in Singapore where you actually have coloured glass lift doors. It's very subtle.
0: You may not notice these details during a morning rush, but that's the point. When a station is well designed, the journey feels seamless. Most of us pass through a station like this without thinking twice.
3: Passengers traveling without children or the elderly, please use the lifts.
0: But what feels routine is the result of engineering, design, and daily care. Station staff manage flow.
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0: Technicians carry out overnight checks. Architects shape how people move, even deep underground. Bencoolen reflects how the MRT has evolved, from running mostly above ground to operating deeper, built around the needs of a growing city.
5: On the next Asia First, we'll take you to one of South Korea's most restricted places, a county bordering the north. 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
19: Is that the best you can do?

You might think it's just the stadium, but Singapore Sports Hub is much more than that. There's the iconic National Stadium, of course, but also waterfront walkways, an aquatic centre and indoor arenas. From sunrise jogs to weekend HIIT classes, it's where fitness meets community. Staying active has become part of everyday life, and it's what drew new migrants like Amanda Lim to make this place home too.

In the first round, whatever exercise I assign you, there will be 10 of them, okay? In the second round, you will have to do 12 of them. And in the third round, you will have to do 15 of them. In 3, 2, and 1, let's go for it, guys. Yes, guys, beautiful. Looking so good, you guys. Prove to yourself again and again that you can do hard stuff. Not just today, but tomorrow, the day after that. And when you keep showing up, you will be amazed at how far it can take you. Woohoo!

0: our MetCon right now, so everybody's working their butts off. Nice work, guys. Excellent. Good. In just about 5 seconds, and time, guys. Equipment down. Take a breather. Woo! I'm Amanda Lim. I am 41, almost 42 years old, and I work as the director of Lift Clinic, which is Singapore's first metabolic health clinic. So when I was born until I was 15, I lived in a suburb of Chicago. And then when I was 15, I moved to California. I lived in Los Angeles for 16 years after that. And then that's when I made the move to Singapore. Every month, every 2 weeks, do something like this, but like not every day, man. Like this is not everyday exercise. And you can and you can weight bear on a single leg, which is like already great progress. Yeah. I think I first came here in 2006. And I remember walking through the jet bridge and just getting that blast of humid air, you know, just really feeling like, wow, this is different from where I come from, which is a dry desert, you know. But then obviously getting off the plane into the city, smelling the smells and the flowers, the food, it was so different. It was my first time in Asia, so it was a completely around the world experience from anything I had ever done before. Yeah, hi guys. Hi, love. Can you guys give some high fives?
1: Good morning.
0: Woo! High fives! My husband and I met through mutual friends at one of these kind of social event parties. I caught his eye and he caught mine, and we really did talk the whole night, but I didn't think anything of it per se until after that point when he was like, oh, you know, we should get together. We should do some of that fitness stuff you were talking about. I think when you come here as an expat, you're very much on the surface, right? You work here, but you don't feel like you have roots here. And then after obviously marrying a Singaporean husband, having my 3 Singaporean babies, moving in with my Singaporean in-laws, I think it made me feel like this is what I have built in this country, and my roots run deep here now.

0: much for coming in. Good to see you. How have you been?
1: Very well.
0: Good, good, good. Feeling healthy?
1: Feel stronger.
0: Yeah, feeling stronger. That's what we always want to hear. No, I've been good too. So I got involved with a company that was running outdoor boot camps, and I thought, hey, this is a twofer. I will start my business, and then I will also acclimate to this weather by teaching outside every single day, which I did, and then moved here to the West in Pasir Panjang and started Lift Clinic. It was October of 22 when we started here, and what we do now is fully focused on full patient support. So my husband and I cooperate the facility. We co-manage patients and clients so that we can really help Singaporeans get healthy.
1: So what should I be aiming for?
0: Great question.
1: At the end of this 3 months?
0: The frequency will not have to change,
1: okay,
0: but you will still have to progress to heavier weights. Could be more. When I arrived in Singapore, the fitness scene was a lot more in its infancy, right? There was, you know, for example, there was a spin studio, you know, but there weren't dozens like there are now. There was a couple of CrossFit gyms, but there weren't all over the island. So I think the offerings have been more diverse and broader nowadays. But I think what is the bigger shift is kind of how Singaporeans view fitness as important. And so I think Singaporeans are finally connecting. And lower, very, very nice. So that's gonna be really great. This superset here is gonna be really great for the development of the deltoids, which is gonna add to that upper body mass.

0: there's obviously still a lot to learn not being a native Singaporean, but embracing Singapore through the food, I honestly believe is instrumental to living here. The diversity of food is endless. And this is for someone coming from Los Angeles, but I think the uniqueness of the food here, you can't get stuff like this even in Los Angeles.
1: You remember when my mom made you the chicken leg?
2: Oh my God. It was really early in our dating life, I think.
1: It was.
2: And out came the plate, and it was an entire plate of chicken. And I was like, oh, here we go.
0: Multi-generational living is very much an Asian thing, and I think it seems really foreign and different to people from America. And I think what's cool about my specific in-laws is how welcoming they have been from day one. The first time that my husband brought me home to HDB and was like, hey, this is, this is Angmo I'm dating, it was absolutely with open arm.
3: Wow.
1: You like it?
2: Yeah.
1: You like it?

0: little bit difficult in the beginning, but I made friends with my clients and then I made friends with their friends. My first real friend here was Rashani, and she's someone that I met through a friend that was like a Facebook friend. And then Teeny, I actually met when I was looking for makeup artists for my wedding. She and I hit it off over the topic of makeup, but then obviously have so much more in common than that.
1: I think what's the coolest thing is that I've learned more about what their cultures are like. So for example, you know, I know that Teeny observes Ramadan every year, so I learned about what it's like to actually do the fasting month. And you know, Rashani is Sri Lankan, so I learned a little bit about cricket. Okay, a little bit about cricket, as much as I could, but you know, things that I had never encountered before, even after living in Singapore, I didn't know about until I met my friends.
2: Nice.
1: Oh! I think finding sporting facilities in Singapore is actually super, super easy. When we found this table, it was because we were just doing a Google search for ones in our neighborhood, and there was multiple. It wasn't even like just this one. You know, there was ones in Tampines and ones in, you know, all over the island.
3: So you guys know each other from
0: the wedding.
4: Yeah, from the wedding.
3: I know we know each other from the wedding.
0: So we technically had met once before. I didn't know if you knew this.
4: I've known you for 8 years.
0: That's the yeah, because
2: we met each other 8 years.
0: Did you
4: yes.
0: know this, right? You've known each other 8 years.
3: It is.
2: Like,
3: yeah.
2: I was committed from the start. That's what I meant.

0: Wait. What?
1: Does it have a crazy face?
2: Are you ready? Go, run. Run! Go!
3: I think it was Louisa's birthday.
1: Yeah.
3: We got her the kite.
1: Yeah.
3: And it's like a design your own kite thing, right? So Louise and Tyler designed the kite together, and Archie also chipped in on the kite. This was before Birdie was even alive. And we came down here and flew the kite, and the kids actually loved it.
1: Honestly, we go to West Coast a lot to fly the kite. And Marina Barrage is also beautiful.
3: I love the green spaces in Singapore, and you always have a place to play, you know? And with our kids, I think that's paramount, is that they have space to run around, and then we have space to actually do that as a family.
4: Archie, stop!
5: Archie, pull back, pull back.
3: Yeah, we don't want him to fall.
4: No, Archie.
5: Oh, it's still flying.
3: The first and foremost thing that keeps me here is my family. There's no way that I would take my Singaporean children out of their homeland unless I had to. And that's really the truth. Yeah, Singapore for me is about potential. You know, when I came here, I didn't know what the next steps were. And I think because Singapore is always evolving, it inspires me to evolve alongside it. If I were to sum up my experience in Singapore, it would be transformative. I never thought that the life I lead now would have been what is possible when I landed here in 2006.
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6: So here are the big boys on the 100 metres freestyle. Here's the first semi-final of the men's 100 metres freestyle. Finn South, and wow, he's on great form. He's fastest seed in 4. Johnson Norris of Scotland, 8, and up there in 1, Lee of Singapore. First of the two semi-finals of the men's 100 metres freestyle. Very good start in the centre flip. Flynn Southam of Australia, the technical stuff of these Aussies is just wonderful.
7: It is incredible and a great showcase for the rest of the world to see. Flynn Southam went out incredibly quick in the heats this morning, and he's doing the same again, 22.88, slightly quicker than the heats. And he's going to be winding it up now, coming into that strong final finish, making sure he gets that lane booked for tomorrow night's final.
6: Well, there's a very quick second semi-final here, so they've got to be careful, these boys. Southam looks like he's just easing off already. This is a very impressive slip from Southam. Mills and Whitlow either side of him are going to get second and third, I think. But, he went at 48.08. The result of the first semi-final of the men's 100 metres freestyle. Southam wins it, looks so comfortable. Mills and Whitlow second and third. Taylor fourth. So confirmation of the result of that second semi-final, and it was much quicker as expected. So 3 from the first semi-final, 5 from the second.
8: I think I put myself out there in the first 50. I try to see what I have and just leave it out there. So I think I paid the price on the back end a little bit. But effort-wise, I felt like I put a lot more out there that first 50. So hopefully it reflects in the time. If not, you know, let's analyze it and see what went wrong.

I'm not really awfully aware of him filming, except there are one or two occasions where he gets into the film, and I do remember him doing things like that.

They actually set up a pretend film studio in the backyard. and they were obviously acting out, you know, what the Japs did. And another point, he actually went and filmed in the street, which was extremely dangerous, because if he'd been caught, he would have been shot.

0: This is Asia Tonight.
1: Good evening, I'm Lok Wai Soo. Tonight's top stories. A major earthquake in Japan's south, knocking out power, damaging roads and disrupting transport. The Prime Minister reporting injuries and urging evacuation. Early voting today for military and police personnel and their spouses as Malaysia's state of Negeri Sembilan heads to elections on the weekend. The first meeting since February, Benjamin Netanyahu meets Donald Trump in Washington. 5 months as partners in a war on Iran, putting common cause to the test. U.S.-Israeli divergence on what to prioritize in any deal with Tehran, Oman stepping up on the Strait of Hormuz, proposing joint management to dilute Iranian control post-conflict. Plugging the leak that has fueled recent protests, India's lawmakers show they are taking reform seriously as debate starts on a bill to tighten conduct of public examinations.

0: And also tonight, firefighters in France and Spain racing to suppress wildfires before a heat wave envelops the region. And business adjustments to Singapore's property market as turnover in the sector cools. As Beijing looks to make tender bond issuance cheaper to encourage a wider use of the Chinese yuan. A magnitude 7.1 earthquake has rocked southwestern Japan, knocking out power to tens of thousands of households. The quake striking Kumamoto Prefecture, registering level 7, that's the highest possible on Japan's scale of seismic intensity. Now, this clip from CNA's TikTok captures the moment the powerful tremor struck. Emergency crews are responding to multiple incidents, including a shopping mall that partially collapsed, trapping people inside. Authorities still assessing the extent of damage, with Prime Minister Sanae Takaichi saying the government's top priority is public safety.
1: また内閣府の調査チームを先ほど被災地に派遣をいたしました。人的被害や物的被害については現在も確認中ではありますが、すでに怪我人も出ていると伺っており、停電や火災が発生している地域もあり、また道路や橋の損壊、建物の倒壊もあり、とにかく安全な場所に避難するなど、皆様には
0: CNA senior correspondent Mitchell Ishida joins us live from Tokyo. Mitchell, concerning news there on that shopping mall. This is, of course, a developing story. Do you have any updates?
2: Yes, well, the major shopping mall, Aeon Mall Kumamoto's second floor walls were damaged, showing its steel frames. According to witnesses, there was an explosion after the earthquake. And local media say workers of the mall are likely trapped as their headquarters cannot get in touch with them. It's not known whether customers were also trapped. Now, at Saisekai Hospital in Kumamoto, over 50 who sustained injuries are reported treated. One patient is reported to be unconscious. Helicopter shots have shown major roads damaged, bridges collapsing, and fire breaking out. Now, damage is witnessed in Nippon Paper Industries' Yatsushiro factory. In Nagasaki's Unzen Fugendake, which is an active volcano, landslides are reported, and aftershocks continue. Some are quite strong. Collapsed houses are witnessed in many areas, and there are reports many residents cannot be reached, which could likely be due to communication disruption.
0: All right, so dependence there on a public messaging. We heard on the from the Prime Minister shortly before we crossed to you, stressing that the priority for her government is public safety.
2: Well, the Prime Minister's office set up an emergency disaster response headquarters led by Prime Minister Takaichi this evening, given the gravity of the Kumamoto earthquake. Now, it's a team involving a number of ministries and agencies to coordinate their effort. The last time this headquarters was set up was in 2024, after the Noto Peninsula earthquake on New Year's Day, which also experienced 7 on the Japanese seismic intensity scale of 7. And in her opening speech, Ms. Takaichi said, "There is extensive damage this time. Our Prime Minister's office is trying to grasp the situation with the police, firefighters, 360 members of the self-defense force as requested by Kumamoto governor, and provide rescue and relief. She vowed to give all she can and supply food, other necessities, air conditioners to evacuees to deal with the summer heat to prevent heat strokes. She said there is possibility of the situation worsening for residents, and she called for residents in Kumamoto to be prepared for another big earthquake. On the 14th of April, 2016, Kumamoto experienced 7 on the seismic intensity scale of 7, and again 2 days later. Seismologists say Kumamoto is on an active fault prone to frequent earthquakes. And Chief Cabinet Secretary Minoru Kihara represents Kumamoto constituency. In a second news conference after the earthquake, he said he experienced the 2016 quake. He was aware this time that buildings have collapsed. There are emergency calls to police, fire stations. So far, he's aware over 48,000 homes are without power. There's disruption to gas and water supply. He couldn't give figures yet. And he said the disaster medical assistance team is being dispatched.
0: Oh, thanks. Michio Ishida reporting live to us there from Tokyo. Early voting has wrapped up in Malaysia's Negeri Sembilan state election following the closure of all 38 polling stations across the state at 5 p.m. local time. More than 16,000 military and police personnel, along with their spouses, eligible to cast their ballots in person ahead of the main election day. While eligible voters, postal voters, stood at nearly 6,000. The Election Commission says a total of nearly 15,000 people had voted in person for early polling, putting turnout at 91%. A total of 103 candidates are battling for 36 seats. Prime Minister Anwar Ibrahim's Pakatan Harapan is contesting in all of those seats, while Barisan Nasional, or BN, is fielding 25 candidates. General polling will take place this Saturday when more than 867,000 voters are eligible to cast their ballots. CNA senior correspondent Melissa Goh joins us live from Seremban. That's the capital of Negeri Sembilan. Melissa, early voting, of course, today. The usual issues that resonate, are we seeing them changing at all in this campaign?
3: That's right. It went smoothly, early voting. Over 90% of the 22,000-odd voters, mostly members of the armed forces, the police cast their votes in a tightly contested race that's said to have serious national implication, especially on the sustainability of Prime Minister Anwar's unity government. Now, rising cost of living is definitely the number one concern here. Voters are feeling the heat, although petrol and diesel prices are subsidised hugely. Other living expenses keep going up while the wages remain stagnant. Now, many blame Prime Minister Anwar's government for not keeping a lid on prices, not fulfilling his promises and the slow pace of reforms. And businesses also felt burdened, they said. Now, young people I spoke with said that they want better public transport. They face difficulty in finding jobs, business opportunities, and wages remain low. And these are the bread and butter issues felt across Negeri Sembilan. And on top of that, there's also this simmering racial tensions I'm feeling on the ground as narratives used in some of these election rallies were very much rooted in identity politics, preying on the insecurity of majority of voters now amid economic uncertainty. So it's irresponsible, but it's fired up people's emotions. And that's why some analysts are telling me that this election is driven purely by sentiments against the Chinese-based Democratic Action Party and how Prime Minister has overpromised and underdelivered. The people are fed up, voters are tired. On top of that, they are also anxious and confused over the ongoing royal disputes. Now, all these are setting the stage for one of the most hotly contested and unpredictable state elections.
0: Melissa, of course, a DAP has very much linked to the Chinese ethnic group. That's a coalition partner in Anwar Ibrahim's Pakatan Harapan, going up this time in Negeri Sembilan against Barisan Nasional, as we mentioned earlier. Do you see in these last few days any one party or any one coalition gaining an advantage over the other?
3: It's still neck and neck. The outcome of Negeri Sembilan elections, analysts are saying it's just too close to call with less than 4 days to go before polling day this Saturday. Now, over 100 candidates from seven parties are vying for the 36 seats in the state assembly. Now, it's crowded, no doubt. The real fight is between Pakatan Harapan and Barisan Nasional, and they are partners at the federal level, but they are fighting tooth and nail in Negeri Sembilan. And BN has publicly entered into an informal pact with opposition Proyekta Nasional to consolidate the Malay votes, continue the winning streak in Negeri Sembilan after a historic win in Johor. to mount pressures further on Prime Minister Anwar's unity government. Now, both sides are hoping for a simple majority here of between 19 and 23 seats to form the next government on August 1st. Now, the incumbent Chief Minister, Aminuddin Harun, has a lot to lose here, but he's taking a gamble by switching from Sikkimut, where he's been four-term assemblyman there, to contest in Lingi. That's long held by Barisan Nasional. Some said it's a suicide mission, a kamikaze, although he thinks otherwise, while his opponent from Barisan Nasional is confident of pulling ahead with possibly a two-thirds majority. Let's hear them out.
4: I come here to fight with them, to make sure Pakatan Harapan win one new seat from UMNO. At least we are trying the best now. That's why I hope the people stay outside. They are working in KL, Singapore, Johor Bahru and Penang. And come back and can support us.
5: We got the full confidence that between UMNO and the Perikatan Nasional, we can strike this 23 seat at least. Maybe the best case scenario, we might cross the numbers for the two-third majority. And the most important, I will get that good support also, good response also from the Chinese and the Indians.
3: The stake is immensely high for Prime Minister Anwar to resist any attempt for a snap pose. Now, he has said that he wants to go full term and there's no hurry to call for general election that's not due till end of next year. Now, his number two, meanwhile, Zaid Hamidi, who is Barisan chairman, has given him the commitment to go full term regardless of the outcome of Negeri Sembilan. But we shall see. You know, BN thinks that they have the winning formula, but we'll have to wait till August 1st to see how they do in Negeri Sembilan.
0: Oh, thanks. That's CNA senior correspondent Melissa Gore reporting live there from Seremban. That's the capital of Negeri Sembilan in Malaysia. Malaysian police arresting 335 people after raids on two online scam syndicates in Johor. Most were Chinese nationals, with others from Indonesia, Myanmar and Malaysia. The police chief holding a press conference in Johor Bahru earlier today. The raids uncovered makeshift call centres and more than 30 luxury apartments and bungalows in the Forest City area. The suspects allegedly carried out investment, job and love scams, targeting victims in China, Indonesia, Japan, Europe and the United States. The alleged masterminds are still at large and Malaysian police say they will work with Interpol to track them down. The lower house in India's parliament, known as the Lok Sabha, has convened to debate a bill on examination reforms. The session comes days after the education minister resigned following weeks-long protests by supporters of the youth-led Cockroach Janta Party, who demanded that he step down over alleged exam paper leaks. The country's union minister says the new bill was introduced to amend a 2024 act. The proposal includes doubling jail terms to 10 years and imposing heavier fines, which could mean as much as $1 million. It also includes Prime Minister Narendra Modi's pledge to fast-track courts to punish those who are involved. Opposition lawmakers had disrupted an earlier proceeding seeking accountability over a police crackdown on the student-led protests. India's Supreme Court has meantime ordered the release of minors arrested during those demonstrations and ordered no coercive action to be taken against those protesters. The Modi administration is facing pressure from Indian activists over the use of AI-powered surveillance during the recent protests. A case filed with the Delhi High Court challenging the collection of personal data and calls for guidelines on the use of surveillance technology. Singapore and Australia have reaffirmed the need to strengthen energy security and resilience across Southeast Asia and the Pacific. The two countries reiterating commitment to international law to ensure safe and open maritime trade and transit. Singapore Trade and Industry Minister Dr. Tan Sze Ling and Australia's Climate Change and Energy Minister Chris Bowen made the commitments at the inaugural ministerial dialogue on energy. Both sides also discussing opportunities to deepen cooperation in areas such as low carbon fuels and cross-border electricity trade. Australia is committed to remaining a reliable liquefied natural gas or LNG supplier to Singapore as both countries continue discussions on carbon capture and storage. Singapore is Australia's largest supplier of refined petroleum products, while Australia is one of Singapore's key LNG suppliers. Both promising to work together to advance the region's transition to cleaner energy. Still ahead on this bulletin, the Monetary Authority of Singapore's returns for the latest financial year boosted by AI-related investment. Carriers across Asia, including SIA, also benefiting from the AI boom, which is helping to lift demand for cargo.
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12: Annexation.
15: That should be controlled by the United States.
12: From overtures to overreach, the contest for influence is reshaping the world. Wednesday on CNA.
16: The world has entered a new energy race, and nations are scrambling to secure the fuel to power it.
17: Uranium is really the crux of nuclear energy.
18: Global demand for uranium is expected to double between now and 2040.
16: As the race for uranium accelerates, countries are seeking new alternatives.
19: The thorium project in China is the very first thorium reactor to enter the experimental stage.
16: Meanwhile, a pursuit to unlock energy from the same reaction that powers the sun. Nuclear fusion.
20: Did I just see a fusion reaction take place?
16: And what if nuclear's next fuel source is not even on Earth?
21: The amount of helium-3 in the moon is massive. We are looking at millions of tons.
22: It's the ultimate unlimited fuel for clean energy.
16: Watch The Nuclear Option on demand at cna.asia.
0: In business, China moving to make it cheaper for foreign borrowers to raise money in its currency, announcing plans to waive in issuance and servicing fees for so-called panda bonds through the end of 2028. The proposal, now open for public comment, comes as demand for panda bonds surges, issuance jumping 69% in the first half of the year as more overseas borrowers seek yuan funding amid a broader global trend to diversify away from the greenback. While the fee savings are relatively small, analysts say the move sends a signal that Beijing is committed to expanding the panda bond market and promoting wider international use of the Chinese yuan. Private property owners in Singapore looking to buy a non-subsidized public housing resale flat will no longer have to wait 15 months after selling their property. The government says resale prices have moderated significantly since the COVID-19 pandemic, falling 0.1% in the first quarter of this year and 0.3% in the second.
23: MND indicated from the onset that this was intended to be a temporary measure to help moderate demand and stabilise resale prices. We recognise that with the 15-month wait-out period, households with genuine housing needs faced inconveniences and disruption to their plans to switch from private property to resale flats.
0: More support also to housing developers undertaking large-scale on-block redevelopments. Those eligible will now have up to 6 years instead of 5.5 to complete and sell all units without incurring additional buyer's stamp duty clawbacks. For mega projects that can yield at least 1,400 homes, the deadline will be extended to 7 years. Developers of these projects must still sell at least 50% of the units by the end of the sixth year.
23: We recognise that developers seeking to undertake the redevelopment of large residential on-block sites will require more time. They may not be able to meet the regular ABSD remission timelines. We could end up with a lose-lose outcome for the society as a whole if developers are discouraged from rejuvenating large residential on-block sites.
0: The Monetary Authority of Singapore reporting a net profit of 20 billion Singapore dollars. That's about 15.5 billion US dollars for its latest financial year. The boost coming from strong investment gains. The central bank says the results were due to a resilient global economy, despite geopolitical developments such as conflict in the Middle East. The 39.8 Sing dollar, that's a Sing billion dollar investment, gains coming from the management of the bank's foreign investments. It's above the 10-year historical average of 18.3 billion Singapore dollars. The investment gains were partly offset by a $16.4 billion reduction due to exchange rate movements. The Singapore dollar had strengthened against major reserve currencies, including the US dollar and the Japanese yen. The MAS board has approved a return of $2.46 billion to the Singapore government. They say this amount offsets the losses accumulated from previous years.
1: They don't do this every year. I think the last time they did was a few years ago. And the amount of money has grown, I think, essentially for them to say, we don't need this much. We can transfer them to the government in that sense. We can grow them again from our trading strategy, our holdings of currencies and managing of the basket of currencies.
0: MAS Managing Director Chia De-Jun says the sustainability of the AI investment boom is a major uncertainty. While AI investments aim to boost growth in the near term, the situation is less certain in the medium term. We are speaking at the release of MAS's annual report.
2: The first thing, of course, is expectations of future revenue streams arising from AI. And the second thing, of course, is the path of investments or projected and committed investments into capacity. And if one is misaligned from the other, it makes for a more unsustainable situation. And if one goes off untethered to the other for a long period of time, then the potential slowdown or reversal can be potentially more impactful.
0: Others, of course, looking longer term, but the AI boom has already provided a lift for Asian carriers, with cities in the region forming key nodes in the global supply chain for chips. Singapore Airlines reporting a 0.5% increase in cargo revenue in the April to June quarter at just over $500 million US dollars. The country's flag carrier says AI hardware shipments provided support for cargo demand. Cargo revenue for several carriers at multi-year highs. It's also helping to offset the impact of a Middle East-driven surge in jet fuel costs. Korean Air earning more than $1 billion in the last quarter, while Taiwanese carriers recorded 40% growth on year. Shipments of AI hardware taking up more space in cargo holds, sending air freight rates from East Asian cities to the U.S. to their highest levels since the COVID-19 pandemic. Several airlines looking to capitalize on the boom by expanding their freighter fleets. Vincent Wong, Air Freight Director at C.H. Robinson, with more on the growing importance of chips for cargo carriers.
4: Semicon industry have been supporting the air freight industry for the longest time. But through the last 2 years, the growth of semicon, have more than doubled. These 2 years, the air freight industry have been largely driven by semicon shipments, specifically out of Asia Pacific, out of Taiwan, one of the biggest. We have Taiwan, we have Malaysia, we have Singapore, we have Vietnam, and of course China, right? So it's a very balanced demand across Asia. Unlike in the past where, you know, previously it was basically e-commerce, where e-commerce is very focused on out of China. So I think it's a good sign for the industry where we are seeing across Asia, especially in Robinson, we are seeing our volume out of Southeast Asia increasing by almost double this past 2 years.
0: Well, Singapore Airlines revenue jumped overall. SIA Group reported a Q1 net loss of 76 million Singapore dollars. That's its first quarterly loss since March 2022. It saw a 79% rise in fuel costs, and that weighed on a record revenue of 5.71 billion Singapore dollars, a sharp jump of $991 million in net fuel costs was recorded. That's, of course, due to the Middle East conflict. Net results declined by $262 million to a loss of 76 million Sing dollars due to the share losses from Air India and lower operating profits.
3: What we have heard from actually the Tata and Sons a few hours ago that they are expecting

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20: China's top stories. Japanese authorities assess the damage after magnitude 7.1 earthquake strikes southwestern Kumamoto Prefecture. Emergency services report several people trapped after an explosion in an Aeon shopping mall. Turnout for early voting in Malaysia's Negeri Sembilan state elections is at 91%. Some 16,000 security forces and their families were eligible to cast their ballots. Was ahead of polling day on the 1st of August. Israeli Prime Minister in Washington, D.C. for talks with the American president. It's their first meeting since joint strikes against Iran late February. The U.S. president playing host to the Israeli Prime Minister in their first meeting since the start of war on Iran. Divisions emerging in the last few months over what Donald Trump and Benjamin Netanyahu would prioritize in any deal with Tehran. Mr. Netanyahu could be hoping for alignment on a firmer stance after Mr. Trump says he sees a good chance of progress on Tehran's nuclear program. Outside the White House, protests against the Israeli military campaign in Gaza, US-backed plans for peace stalling in Gaza, with Hamas refusing to disarm and Israel seizing more land in the enclave. Disagreement as well on Israeli presence in southern Lebanon, with another round of US mediator talks set for Rome next week, looking at Israeli withdrawal and a broader framework for sustainable peace. Gulf states not easing up either on their diplomatic

0: efforts to end months of a deadly, damaging war. Oman putting forward a proposal to jointly manage the Strait of Hormuz post-conflict. The deal would give Gulf states more responsibility for the strategic waterway rather than handing control of it over to Iran as the dominant player. And Blake Sifton joins us live for CNA from Tel Aviv. Blake, this is the first meeting, as we have said, between Benjamin Netanyahu and Donald Trump since the start of war on Iran. What would Mr. Netanyahu be hoping to get out of this meeting?
1: Well, that's right. This is the first time they've met in 5 months. And previously, they would go no longer than 10 weeks between meetings. But it's understood that their relationship has become significantly strained since that last meeting just before the war with Iran began in February. At that meeting, it's understood that Prime Minister Netanyahu presented President Trump with a vision of the Iranian regime as fragile and weak and perhaps ready to fall. Of course, that didn't prove to be true. And none of the war goals explicitly stated by Prime Minister Netanyahu or President Trump have since been realized. So at this meeting with President Trump, Prime Minister Netanyahu is likely to focus on mending those relations as well as continuing to push a hard line on Iran. Now, when it comes to the relations with President Trump, local media here in Israel are reporting that the Netanyahu government had to push for this meeting for weeks, and it was only agreed to by the Trump administration when it was tacked on to the Lindsey Graham funeral and following a pretty significant concession by the Israeli government on Gaza. Over the weekend, the Israeli Security Cabinet approved an initial deployment of this international stabilization force that's meant to enter Gaza and help with demilitarization as part of President Trump's 20-point peace plan. Previously, the Israeli government completely rejected that idea until Hamas agreed to disarm. And of course, they have not agreed to disarm. Now, when it comes to Iran, the Netanyahu government has made no secret of the fact that they want the war to continue. It's understood that they were surprised and upset by the halt to fighting in April and especially opposed the memorandum of understanding between Iran and the U.S. signed in June. So at this meeting today in Washington, Prime Minister Netanyahu is expected to present President Trump with intelligence that Israel says shows Iran is attempting to rebuild its nuclear and ballistic missile program and push for a return to war.
0: Mr. Netanyahu, whatever he gains or is seen to gain from this meeting in the White House would have lots of implications for his survival politically back home.
1: Well, both Prime Minister Netanyahu and President Trump are facing key elections in the coming months. Prime Minister Netanyahu is facing a tough re-election campaign in federal elections in Israel at the end of October. And of course, President Trump has the midterm elections coming up in November. But when it comes to Iran, the goals and priorities of both of these leaders are opposed. Prime Minister Netanyahu has positioned himself as the wartime prime minister, who only he can guarantee the security for Israel. And as I said, he's made no secret of the fact that he wants the war to continue. He wants to be able to continue to damage and degrade Iran's nuclear program and their ballistic missile program in order to sell that accomplishment to voters. Many people here in Israel do view the war with Iran as unfinished, as incomplete. They endured weeks of ballistic missile attacks from Iran, and then all of a sudden, in their eyes, the war ended with Iran undefeated and with that missile program and allegedly that nuclear program remaining intact. But of course, for President Trump, he wants this to be over. He wants a deal to be made to end this crisis, end this war, and bring down prices for American voters ahead of the elections, the midterm elections in November. Now, Prime Minister Netanyahu is also said to be seeking greater freedom of action for the Israeli military in Lebanon and progress towards the Abraham Accords and normalization with Saudi Arabia following the nuclear deal with the U.S. But it may be hard for Prime Minister Netanyahu to come home with tangible progress that he can show voters, given how delicate and complicated many of these issues are.
0: Well, given that Mr. Netanyahu might prefer, as you suggest, escalation, and Mr. Trump might prefer a deal to end this war, Mr. Netanyahu would not be looking kindly on progress on mediation between Washington and Tehran.
1: Well, Well, that's right. It's believed that that President Trump has been delaying his decision on what course of action to take in Iran until after this meeting with Prime Minister Netanyahu. But ahead of the meeting, there are signs of hope on the diplomatic front. Mediators have expressed hope that they are making progress when it comes to reviving the memorandum of understanding between Iran and the U.S. Mediators, including Qatar, Egypt and Pakistan, have been working to clarify the language in the memorandum of understanding when it comes to operations in the Strait of Hormuz, because different interpretations of the language in the memorandum of understanding is seen as what caused it to break down. Iran believed it allows it some level of control over the Strait of Hormuz, whereas the U.S. disagreed with that. Now, separately, Iran and Oman have been meeting to establish an agreed-upon route through the Strait of Hormuz that ships can take. Of course, the U.S. had been pushing ships to hug the Omani coast in a route that Iran opposed, and Iran has been attacking ships taking that route. As well, there are reports that Oman has sent Iran a proposal with Gulf backing, the backing of Gulf states, that would allow Iran to charge voluntary fees to ships crossing through the Strait of Hormuz. Iran has long insisted that it has the right to collect fees, something the U.S. has flatly and completely rejected.
0: Well, thanks. Blake Sifton, they're reporting live for CNA from Tel Aviv. And we're joined by Daniel Levy. He's president of U.S. Middle East Project. He speaks to us from London. Mr. Levy, we just heard there from our correspondent the keenness for this meeting, more from the Israeli side. Mr. Netanyahu, surely aware of the risk he might be taking with this administration.
2: Indeed, the risk. We've seen that Trump is, of course, unpredictable. We saw the cold shower. We still remember that when there was the first meeting in the second term with President Zelensky of Ukraine in February 2025. Nevertheless, the Israeli premier, first, given his political calendar, Israeli elections in just under 3 months, has to take that risk. But he will also have a high degree of confidence, will Mr. Netanyahu, in his persuasive powers vis-a-vis President Trump. Been there before, done that, if you like. And he will also have a high degree of confidence that despite us being in unprecedented times, when it comes to the U.S.-Israel relationship, when it comes to American public opinion souring on Israel, nonetheless, the network of lobbying power that Israel can still bring to bear, people close to Trump, people who are funders of Trump, some of the influencers, the bloggers, the podcasters. When you put all of that on one side of the equation, Netanyahu will still feel that he has a very decent shot at being able to bring the president over to doing his bidding.
0: So the noises recently coming out of the White House, the vice president and Donald Trump himself, perhaps summing that up would be, I call the shots when it comes to Israel. You do not think that in any way damages this very special relationship?
2: Well, I want to be clear, it does damage it. We have not been here before. We have had American presidents who express frustration. Everything is unprecedented about this administration, if you like, because we've never had a president that talks this way, that is so incoherent, inconsistent, divorced from reality. But nonetheless, look at the vice president. Look at the fact that J.D. Vance has clearly made a political calculation that if he is running to be president, and our working assumption is that he is, he will do so by creating distance as a Republican candidate between himself and Israel. So that's new terrain to be on. But again, let's put back into the mix decades of America seeing this relationship through the lens of Israeli narratives, decades of building very significant and dense relations between the parties, decades of America taking an Israeli reading of the region, decades of seeing America do things which it's hard to explain as being in the U.S. national interest unless you filter through Israel lobby power. When it comes to all of those things, Netanyahu still has a well to draw upon, which he hopes will be there in play in that meeting today. And even while we saw this talk of frustration in the last weeks. Nonetheless, America has gone back into bombing Iran, a war that Israel was essential to beginning. Nevertheless, Israel saw that America was willing to undermine the MOU with Iran in order to secure a separate Israel-Lebanon agreement, which directly contradicted what was agreed with Iran. We saw an America that continues to give Israel carte blanche in the West Bank. Massive destruction there. In Gaza, Israel remains in occupation of 70%. Israel has given the tiniest, not significant, concessions when it comes to these very geographically small and inconsequential pilot zones in Lebanon and Gaza. So Israel has had to give very little. And then the cherry on the cake, if you like, is when America announced a separate civilian nuclear cooperation agreement with Saudi just days ago, it immediately course corrected and said, but it's conditional on the Saudis joining normalization with Israel, which Saudi under this condition, vis-a-vis the Palestinians, has no intention of doing. So we still have this deference, this exceptionalism when it comes to how the US treats Israel. What will be in the forefront today? That old playbook, all the new frustration, we'll know very soon.
0: Is there, given that both these leaders need to address their domestic audience more than any overseas audience, heading their political calendars overlapping at this point, is there anything Mr. Netanyahu might do that might damage, that might remove these very special cards that he has in dealing with the US administration? Final question.
2: I think Prime Minister Netanyahu is more experienced than to do that. The Prime Minister would like to see further escalation in Iran. The essential equation there is, if you want a war of attrition with America, do it. Sorry. If America, you want a war of attrition with Iran, do it without us. If you want to escalate, we're there. That's what we prefer. He will want to try and get that. But if he can't deliver that, he will at least try and plant a seed. He will share some intel, whether it's real or whether it's cooked, that he will try and carry the president with. The Israeli prime minister would like immediate results, but he still has 30, 50, 70 days in order to pull the Americans to an escalation. He will want to show that he's the guy. He has the control of this relationship, and he'll want different ways to show it. It also appears, and let me close with this, that while for Netanyahu this election is existential, we're still struggling to detect how much President Trump actually cares about the midterms, which sounds crazy, but it's absolutely on brand for this president.
0: Well, thanks, Daniel Levy, the president of the U.S. Middle East Project, looking at this visit, the first meeting between the U.S. president and the Israeli prime minister since the start of war on Iran. Of course, Mr. Levy speaking to us there from London. I still had on this bulletin, a heat wave threatening to worsen already catastrophic wildfires across Spain and France.
3: On the next Asia First, we'll take you to one of South Korea's most restricted places, a county bordering the north. It's become a testing ground for a pilot program that pays every resident a few hundred dollars simply for living there.
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10: I'm very grateful Madam Haja teach me this sambal. Then I feel like, alamak, someone trusted me. Today haven't finished frying. Around 150 kg. Lord, not okay. I came here to train. I not come here to work.
11: Today we are here to judge this new hawker's skill.
12: AI is changing the rules of business. The question is, who is keeping up? And what does it take to make it work? Shaping Tomorrow, an AI story.

0: Rising temperatures in Western Europe threatening a fragile hold on major wildfires in Spain and France. Fires have burned through 77,000 hectares in central and eastern Spain, tens of thousands forced to out of their homes. But Prime Minister Pedro Sanchez says the situation is improving.
1: Estamos cambiando las tornas y, por tanto, podemos empezar a ver el final del túnel en la lucha contra estos incendios con todas las precauciones.
0: In France, a massive wildfire near Bordeaux remaining a threat. Officials have warned that the blaze could be rekindled as another wave of extreme heat moves in. Some 4,000 people along tourist sites on the Atlantic coast have been told to evacuate, adding to the more than 220,000 already displaced. William Denslow tracking developments for CNA. He joins us live from Bordeaux in France. William, the French fire service calling this wildfire fight a fight of David against Goliath. How prepared is France to combat wildfires given this heat wave?
2: Well, Wei, so I'm speaking to you from the centre of Bordeaux. As you can see behind me, bars and shops remain open. There is, though, a sense of trepidation. The mayor, of course, has said that these wildfires are now at the gates of the municipality of Bordeaux as efforts continue to try and keep these blazes at bay. Real concerns when it comes to these increased temperatures that you mentioned. We're expecting in some parts of France to see temperatures of around 40 degrees Celsius in the coming days. That will be a complication not only for residents here, just that visceral heat, of course, as my colleague Ross has been reporting in recent weeks, just the devastation that these heat waves have had across France. So that in itself is a major issue here in the region, but also across the country. And then there's the added issue of the wildfires. What exactly will this mean for the containment efforts? At the moment, for the past few days, it has been contained at 42,000 hectares of burn. But real fears that with these increased temperatures, this will make the life of firefighters all the more difficult. We are getting reports in the last few minutes that some areas that have burned and have been extinguished are beginning to rekindle again. So no new burn, but fears that even areas that have been seemingly extinguished could be resurging. So this is a real concern across the region and also for residents here in Bordeaux. The mayor says that all eventualities are being discussed. So certainly trepidation for residents in Bordeaux and around this part of southwest France that's been impacted by these wildfires.
0: Well, eventualities discussed and measures as well from the government.
2: Well, as you mentioned, Wei Su, tens of thousands of people have been forced from their homes and real questions about what comes next. And giving you a sense of the impact, we've been at evacuation centres. We're seeing more resources being provided, legal services, for example, as there are really a move from that initial evacuation to long-term questions about what comes next. We've been speaking to those that have been forced to relocate to get a sense of just what exactly this experience has been like for them. Let's have a listen.
3: On a vu le message sur le téléphone, comme quoi il fallait évacuer. Mais après, vous prenez la route direction. Rien, pas davantage d'explications. Mais j'ai dit, alors, mon mari m'a dit, mais où ? Mais écoute, on connaît le lac. On a vu à la télévision que la majorité était là-bas. S'il n'y a plus de place, il y a des parkings entiers. Eh bien, je dis, on ira dans un parking.
2: Officials say that this wildfire could take weeks, if not months, to fully extinguish. For people that have been forced to leave their homes, big questions remain. When exactly they'll be able to return home and exactly what state those homes will be in when they're able to do so. Wei Su.
0: Thanks. William Denslow tracking developments for CNA live from Bordeaux in France. Some rural parts in South Korea are paying residents just to live there as authorities try to reverse population decline. CNA's senior correspondent Lim Yun-suk travels to Okchon County to find out if those measures are working.
4: Ice cream 살 거야? 콩나물도 사고. For these elderly villagers, even a trip to a nearest supermarket can be difficult.
5: 차가 없어, 차가. 기동력이 없어서 안 돼.
4: They're waiting for something that has become a lifeline for villages like this, a supermarket on wheels. Launched in June, it visits villages every 2 weeks, bringing groceries directly to residents.
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4: Scenes like these have become more common in Okchon, a rural county of about 50,000 people in central South Korea, roughly 2 hours south of Seoul. Nearly half its residents are aged 60 or older.
0: Like many rural communities across South Korea, Okchon's population has been shrinking for decades as younger residents moved to bigger cities. Now, by giving every resident a monthly basic income to spend at local shops, the county hopes to boost its economy and make itself a more attractive place to live.
4: Under the two-year pilot, every eligible resident receives vouchers worth 150,000 Korean won or about $100 each month. New arrivals don't qualify immediately. They must register as residents and live in the county for at least 3 months. And usage of the vouchers is limited to mostly shops near their homes, keeping the funds within the local economy. Officials say the county has gained more than 2,000 residents since it was selected for the pilot in December last year. 33-year-old Yang Hee-soo moved here this year from Mokpo in the southwest to be closer to his parents.
6: 도움이 많이 됐죠. 머리 하실 때가 마땅치 않으셨었나 봐요. 그 자신이 생활하는 그 면 소재지에서 사용을 해야 되기 때문에 때마침 이제 제가 이제 미용실을 오픈을 해서 그분들이 이제 와서 이제 사용을 많이 해주시죠.
4: At Okchon's local produce market, peach farmer Kwak Jung-sop says sales have risen sharply.
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4: The government is considering whether to expand the two-year pilot to other regions. 69 county-level areas across South Korea are officially classified as being at risk of extinction.
9: 제가 처음 취임했을 때는 48,200까지 내려갔었어요. 내려갔는데 이 시범 사업을 하고 난 다음에 5만 인구가 4년 만에 회복이 되었죠. 그 어르신들 얘기가 저희들이 이제 기본소득 대회가 27일입니다. 매월 27일인데 27, 28, 29 되면은 오토바이 소리가 아주 시내가 요란하다고 할 정도로 이 사업의 효과는 지역 경제에 많은 도움을 주고 있습니다.
4: For many residents here, the benefits are already being felt. Whether they'll be enough to change Okchon's future, only time will tell. Im Yeon-seok, CNA, Okchon County, South Korea.
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0: Of course, we saw landmarks, but it was the moments we didn't plan that we knew would stay with us. 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
2: Once we grew a fruit more valuable than gold, another coveted by kings, tree sap that launched a trillion miles, a leaf that blackened smiles. For nearly 200 years, cash crops were a major life force of the country. On almost every part of the island grew alien life. Rubber, pineapple, vanilla, coffee, sugar, cotton, even rice. And bred a wealthy class, a new kingdom, even created a modern world. But in the undergrowth were accidents and disasters, miseries and murders, bugs and gangsters. All that happened in the two centuries of our lost plantations. The Super Trees, a showcase of futuristic play with nature, reiterate a similar ambition we had centuries ago. That was when almost the entire landscape was replaced by alien species. It began, perhaps innocently, with people not from Britain, but Bintan. The planters were Teochew Chinese who labored for the Temenggung. Their crop was Gambia and also pepper. Their plantations on the northern side of Fort Canning Hill were clearly marked on this early map. All this took place about a decade before the British, who came and pushed everyone around. The farmers ended up in Boat Quay, giving the area its Teochew heritage. Today, Gambia still grows on Fort Canning, but it's only for show. No farmers to be seen. Still around, however, is a descendant.
3: Xiao Yuqin was my great-great-great-grandfather. So Xiao Yuqin looks something like this. And some people say he looks like me.
2: Xiao Yuqin, or the King of Gambia and Pepper, was one of the earliest Chinese plantation owners, but not his great-great-great-grandson, who was a 9-to-5 data analyst and author of many books on Singapore's pioneers.
3: I work by day, write by night, and speak publicly on weekends at museums and libraries. I want to keep my ancestors' story alive.
4: That Singapore has a story that we can tell.
3: Xiao Yuqin was born in 1805 in China. In 1823, he came to Singapore and set up his own commission trading business in 1830 and went into Gambia and pepper. So Xiao Yuqin was entering a Teochew business.
2: That Teochew link began in the 1700s, when they worked for the Temenggung in Bintan, then a major Gambia hub. The Dutch came and messed things about. The Temenggung and the Teochews fled to Singapore and brought their seeds with them. But what is Gambia? Plant, stem, leaf, bud, what? One answer is found among the 450-plus drawings of plants and animals commissioned by first resident William Farquhar. Natural history was the in thing for 19th century Europeans. Natural history is also his thing. Martin Lau's research in biodiversity brings art and science together, using materials that include photos and illustrations like Farquhar's.
5: There are, for example, drawings of pepper, cocoa, pineapple, and these are all plants that are not found in Singapore. In fact, not native to Singapore.
2: Unkare Gambia is called hook vine, or gao teng in Teochew, and sometimes called kachuk in Malay, meaning astringent, which is extracted from the leaves. To learn more about Gambia and its original use, Martin and Sean step back into both human and natural history.
5: The William Farquhar Garden, that's based around plants that are actually in the William Farquhar drawings. So they've very nicely put frames around some of the plants. And this one in particular, I think you'll be interested in, is a Gambia plant.
3: My ancestor, Xiao Yuqin, was involved in Gambia and pepper plantations and growing them. Okay. He was basically a financier, trader, investor. Okay. The strategy here was that as one was maturing, the other one would be kind of growing.
5: Mm-hmm. And have you plucked pepper or have you actually seen the pepper plant?
3: No, but I haven't touched it before.
5: Okay. You can actually see that it's a vine, like a grape vine, and it needs to be grown on wood or a frame. From your research on your family, did you uncover any stories about pepper?
3: Not so much on pepper, no. Mainly on Gambia, that it was considered a miracle plant.
2: It was in demand because of its bite. Since ancient times, people in the region and China made use of Gambia as part and parcel of betel nut chewing, known as pan, or locally as makan sirih. The betel leaf, or sirih, is from a vine and was a crop grown in home gardens and plantations, some located even close to town, like in Seligi, in present-day Jalan Besar, Little India areas. Sirih is still found around here, not from crops, but from shops. Getting a taste of history are the history buffs.
5: Sean.
4: Hey.
5: So this...
4: Thank you.
5: They call it a pan. So it's meant to just be like a stimulant, a bit like coffee or tea.
4: All right.
5: So ready?
4: All right.
5: Okay. Here goes.
4: Here goes.
5: Wow. Very perfumey, very spicy.
2: A warning to the uninitiated.
4: A new experience, that's for sure.
2: Long-term betel nut chewing may lead to stained gums, but these qualities were what caught the world's attention. It proved to be industrially useful because of its high tannins. Tannins are plant compounds. Black tea's tannins can make your mouth pucker, slightly. Gambia's extreme tannin can go up to 60. That's a lot of puckering. Which is good for softening and protecting leather. When Europe found that out, they wanted in. It became the crop du jour during the Crimean War, the earlier one, when leather combat boots were de rigueur. And since Gambia could only be grown in our part of the world, plantation owners like Xia Yu Qin hit the jackpot.
3: The Gambia plantations extended across the island. Thompson, Topayo, all the way up to, say, even Sembawang.
2: Many others got into the game, and by the mid-1800s, Singapore was covered in Gambia plantations and became the world centre for the trade. Moving crops around was a logistical conundrum based on rivers, sea, and sometimes a round-island trip. Boats met at the Singapore River, where the Taukes were based.
3: Xia Yu Qin's great mansion was located here at number 11 North Boat Quay.
5: And I also understand that the north bank of the river, which we are on now, was the quieter bank. And on the south bank, it was a bit more bustling.
3: There'll be loading and unloading goods and so on. There'll be the heavier type of goods and produce. The Singapore River here is very auspicious because it looks like the belly of a cup. Mm-hmm. And the Chinese regarded the cup as very auspicious.
5: Okay.
3: But the Singapore River is also doubly auspicious because the little boats on the river look like the scales of the dragon.
2: Many boats also meant many hungry bellies and many hawkers to fill them up. Ellenborough, nicknamed the Teochew Market, was on the busy side of the river and reportedly the birthplace of Singaporean Teochew food like fishball noodles, bak chor mee, and pork rib soup, or bak kut teh. Over drier victuals, the Europeans pondered on a crop that was worth more than gold, but could only survive in one place on the planet, and it was not ours.
0: Work from anywhere. So why did she give it up?
6: I realized how much my salary matters when I'm getting a loan.
0: A kitchen investment that'll take 20 years to pay off. Is it still worth it? And how a tiny savings habit helped one family build income-generating assets. On Money Mind, Wednesday on CNA. Occupation.
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8: Intervention. One of the most extraordinary foreign military operations in Latin America. Annexation.
9: That should be controlled by the United States.
0: From overtures to overreach, the contest for influence is reshaping the world. It's Wednesday on CNA.
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16: no no no no no no, Gokka, cannot. Sean. Don't you have to check for traffic?
17: No, this is my grandfather's road, okay. Or my great-great-great-grandfather's road, or my road.
16: Okay.
17: Seah Street basically remembers the contributions that the Seah family has made to Singapore. Okay.
2: There were lots more people and lots more infrastructure by the mid-1800s. The road network went further and wider, created mainly for moving crops. Early roads were not tarred, and the vehicles were cart-carrying bullocks, or water buffaloes. So reliable were they that come the motor age, the bovines swung along. Roads, however, didn't reach the interior. Water was the way to go, and sometimes into the deep end.
18: Some buffaloes landed from a tongkang in the river. One of them escaped, wounding several people, one very severely. The buffalo was shot. The injured man is not expected to live.
2: What was life worth back then? Buffalo hide? Pay $4 per pickle. A Gambia coolie? Pegged to the market price of the crop, around 25 cents a day. Prices were in Spanish dollars, weight in pickle. The Spanish silver was the world's trading currency, and it's said that an icon on the coin inspired the dollar sign. The regional standard of weight, pikul, means carry in Malay, and measured what a man could bear on his shoulders, about 60 kilos, more or less. There were lots of pikuls at the port, with Gambia being the star crop, which was a Chinese concern. The Europeans, late in the game, didn't want to miss out, and they dabbled in everything, from everywhere and all at once.
19: The trade was in natural products. Whether it be opium, which is a natural product, or, you know, spices such as nutmegs, clove, mace.
20: There was coffee. There was cocoa.
21: You can still see the remnants of the tapioca plantations.
20: There was a Frenchman who possibly was trying vanilla.
19: The whole Ballastier area was a sugar plantation.
2: Being aliens, these plant species were given a trial run at the first experimental gardens at Fort Canning.
20: So the purpose of the gardens was actually to bring in plants from elsewhere to see what would take and what wouldn't take. And it was started by Raffles, Sir Stamford Raffles, and Nathaniel Wallick. Both Raffles and Wallick were commemorated in a set of statues,
22: yeah.
20: In the same gardens. And one of the plants that they planted here was, of course, the nutmeg.
2: Nutmeg, scientific name, Myristica fragrans, Malay, Buah Pala. Hokkien, Lao Hao.
20: So this is actually a pickled nutmeg fruit. Yeah, let me give it a try.
1: Give it a try.
20: Yeah, first time, right?
1: Yeah.
20: It's a bit hard. Yeah, crunchy, very crunchy.
1: Never had this before. Like eating chemicals.
20: Okay. Mm. So it grows on the tree like that. And if you open it up,
1: oh, I see.
20: So we were actually eating this red part. If you break it open, you actually have the arrow, which is also known as mace. And then you have the seed itself.
1: Yeah.
20: Nutmeg powder smell.
1: Mm.
20: Yeah. So that's where the nutmeg powder comes from.
2: The scent disguised the smell of rot, and many believed it warded off the evils of the pandemic, not our recent one. Nutmeg became more valuable than gold, especially since it was very, very, very hard to get.
20: It is a plant that is only found only in a very small number of islands that were colloquially known as the Spice Islands. It's known as the Moluccas Archipelago or the Kepulauan Maluku in Indonesia.
2: One of the islands was Roon. Dutch and British powers fought over it for more than 100 years. When the dust settled, the British gave up Roon and swapped for a North American island.
20: So the British got Manhattan and the Dutch kept Roon. And of course, Manhattan today is part of New York. That's a completely different story.
2: If you can't keep the island with nutmegs, make your own. And so, with seeds from Roon, nutmeg planting was trialled in Fort Canning's experimental gardens and then unleashed onto District 9.
20: The nutmeg orchard gave rise to the name Orchard Road.
17: In 1845, my ancestor, Xia Yujin, founded the Nian Kongsi with 12 other Teochew community leaders. I think about Orchard Road, I think about Nian City, Nian Kongsi.
20: The entire stretch of Orchard Road with, you know, your ION, your Central, your 313, all the way to Plaza Singapura, basically being nutmeg orchards.
21: Nutmeg came to Singapore with young moles. There's a map in the National Archive. It shows very clearly the extent of the nutmeg plantations, with the Gambia plantations outside past the Tangalan area. The young moles were in the municipal area, so you only found Gambia in this particular area.
2: Cairnhill was one of these municipal plantations owned by Europeans, and this fact changed the way real estate is valued today. Previously cleared by Gambia farmers, the land occupied by the Europeans came with different tenure. The Chinese had almost free-for-all land, but not the Europeans.
21: Quite a lot of them were just basically squatting with no tenure on the land that they were holding. The British had their own idea of land administration. Their idea was that you would take a piece of land and you would take out a lease on that land and then you would keep that for years.
19: A lot of the early planters complained that that's not long enough for me to make a profit. This led to negotiations, which changed also our land system. Eventually, in the 1830s, 1840s, they passed laws that if it was used for agriculture, it was freehold. And so that's why, for example, in the Ballester area, you have a lot of freehold condominiums, because initially the lands were classified as agricultural lands where a sugar plantation was. But please don't change that law, because I live in the Ballester area and had a freehold property. please.
2: The result of longer land leases is plantation mania, with some pulling out their gums and roses for nutmegs.
21: A lot of these nutmeg plantations were sidelines for rich people. It's how they entertained themselves, and maybe they hoped to get richer, but it didn't happen.
2: It didn't happen because of Pleurocynus rebatus, a beetle which bored into stems that led to stunted fruits. By 1850, the nutmeg ambition became a nutmeg disappointment. But the plantation dream continued, because there's always the coconut. So what exactly is a coconut? A seed? A palm? A job creator? Cocos nucifera is kalapa in Malay. It's not a nut, but a drupe. A drupe has a soft skin, like the nutmeg. A fleshy part, a hard covering that protects a single seed. The fibrous husk is a floating ring that lets the coconut go with the flow across the seas to land on a sandy shore of a distant isle and so to germinate. But that's not how we got our coconuts. They are an imported species, probably from the Philippines, and purposefully transplanted upon our shores. to be deployed as cooking fuel and street lighting. Street lights were introduced in the 1820s with coconut oil as fuel and powered by human energy called the lamp lighter, a newly created job opening for agile locals. By the mid-century, there were only 400 street lights situated in essential places like godowns and the quays. The lamps, however, were slightly better than moonlight. Outages and accidents were frequent, and complaints were many.
18: To the notice of the authorities, the present dangerous state owing to the lamps having been removed. A lady, accompanied by her husband, child and IR, nearly met with a very serious accident. The gentleman fancied he was still far from the water, precipitated to the bottom. The lady, unconscious of the danger, was following when a gentleman present caught her by the arm. The IR fell amongst the loose stones, but fortunately, without injury to the child.
2: Streetlights became brighter when gas was introduced, 40 years later. But coconut oil continued to be a driver of the economy and was exported in the form of sun-dried flesh called copra. Copra processing provided families with a sideline, a livelihood practiced right up to the late 20th century.
21: Every kampung tended to have its own coconut plantation, which was a community coconut plantation. And the coconuts that were collected in the kampungs were sold into the market.
2: During the era, copra exports added significantly to Singapore's wealth, the second most important commercial crop after gambia and pepper. Illustrations from that century depict the extensive presence of coconut plantations, but hid what was present in the undergrowth. The plantations displaced original ecosystems like mangrove swamps, but the invader was also invaded by an unwelcome visitor. Oryctes rhinoceros, the rhinoceros beetle, caused a coconut scourge in the late 1800s. It burrows its larvae into the coconut buds, destroying the entire crown of the tree. In response, a coconut tree preservation ordinance was enacted and led to a new job creation, the coconut tree inspector.
21: It was a real problem in the early 1900s, and they would have inspectors going out checking for the infestation of the coconut beetle, and they would actually condemn trees. So they'd go into the plantation and say, I condemn this tree, I condemn this tree. The tree had to be removed. It was very important to keep this scourge under control because there was a lot of economic benefit from the coconuts.
2: Though harmful, these bugs were nothing compared to another predator, the man-eating kind. The more plantations there were, the more dangerous it became.
4: Thailand's beauty industry is in the global spotlight.
5: พอคนมองภายนอกก็ไม่รู้ว่าทำอะไรมา
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4: But there's an ugly side to Thailand's beauty boom.
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0: The Yueh Hai Ching Temple is the oldest Teochew temple in Singapore. So these seafarers and merchants, when they sail across the sea, those who survived the perilous journey, they set up a shrine dedicated to Ma Zu, the goddess of the sea.
1: That would make perfect sense because there are marine animals actually carved into the eave on both sides.
2: Wah Hai Cheng Biu in Teochew was the first stop for fellow countrymen. Originally a wooden hut, the temple became more decent looking in the mid-1800s when it was managed by Nian Kong Si, a philanthropy formed by his great-great-great-grandfather. And there were waves of people seeking help and hope in the new land. Chinese formed the largest group of immigrants, travelling on credit, leaving their fate in the hands of coolie agents. Many ended as Gambia and pepper workers, required by the ever-expanding number of plantations, as well as the methods of cultivation.
3: The Gambia plants themselves denuded the soil, and every 10 to 15 years, they had to move those.
2: By mid-century, these plantations had crawled right up to the northwestern regions, mostly organized around the Kang Chu system.
3: The Kang Chu system was one of the early land administration systems in Singapore.
2: Kang is Teochew for river. Kang Chu, or river boss, is the one who starts a settlement around a river. He names it after his clan, or Chu. So something-something Chu Kang means clan's river settlement.
3: Kang Chu would manage, you know, all the needs of the plantations.
0: It's at the foot of the river, you could get supplies, you could have a little harbour going.
3: The larger ones had their own gambling dens, their own brothel.

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1: Area. And so the priest there, the French priest, could appeal to the people in that community.
2: Father Anatole Modui moved into Bokokang to be with the 100 or so Teochew Catholics. The church, built right in the jungle in 1846, attracted more converts, with a flock totaling 300. And that's when it became a problem. Over time, secret societies had become the underbelly rulers of the plantations, and they didn't like any foreign presence stepping into their territory. One of the largest gangs, Gihin, took action when Father Modui was away in France. They attacked Bokokang and continued their rampage onto other non-Christian plantations. Over 5 days, 30 farms were torched, with 500 people reportedly dead. A truce was called, with the help of the great-great-great-grandfather.
3: He was well regarded for his negotiation and peacemaking abilities. So in the 1851 riot, he was called upon by the British, alongside other community leaders, to come together to negotiate and to mediate.
2: Several years later, Alfred Russel Wallace, of Theory of Evolution fame, stayed over at the church several times and observed the people around him.
4: The Chinese have it quite for themselves. They take what ground they like and make plantations and then sell them for a great deal of money, and nobody says anything to them. It is really a very strange place.
2: Wallace left an indirect local legacy. His English assistant, Charles Allen, remained in Singapore and eventually leased a lemongrass plantation, the Perseverance Estate in today's Geylang Serai. As for Bokokang, it suffered the same fate as many of the Jukangs. Towards the end of the century, they ran out of land and moved north to Johor, bringing the Kangchu system with them, where the lowest in the hierarchy were the coolies, who lived a life apart in the bangsals. Malay for workshed, bangsals were numerously marked on maps. In teams of not more than 10, coolies lived and worked in wooden sheds, usually in remote jungle locations. This posed photo of a bangsal belies the coolies' extremely hard life, centered around back-breaking work like clearing forests, chopping firewood, tending crops, processing crops, etc., etc.
1: They were paid practically nothing. They had very little support systems, and they were expected to labor for, 12, 14, 16 hours a day in a very physical environment.
3: Xia Yuqin was also concerned about the Chinese community and wrote many articles on them.
2: Many get their legs and feet hurt with splinters, and the broken skin being disregarded, large ulcers are formed. They consume their days in fatiguing toil and constant exposure to destruction from the numerous tigers. The tiger was the bane of the coolies' life and reason for rapid turnover of labor. Each time they entered the jungle, satirically named Tiger Resort, they became potential prey, a fact that didn't escape Wallace.
4: They kill, on average, a Chinaman every day. Principally those who work in the Gambia plantations, which are always made in newly cleared jungle.
1: Because of the conversion of the jungle to plantation, it created a lot of secondary forest and scrub. This scrub attracted wild boar, deers, and humans, and those prey attracted predators, particularly tigers.
5: The tigers would much prefer to eat wild pigs, because wild pigs have got a higher nutrition value, and tigers would take you if they couldn't find anything else.
1: They get you from the back and then drag you away to another spot where they can hide the body.
5: After a tiger had killed somebody, they found that their thigh muscles had been eaten, perhaps their arm muscles, and that's about it.
1: And then they will consume their capture over several days.
5: Then other fauna would come, like monitor lizards and other scavengers.

0: come and eat the rest of your body. So it wasn't a pretty sight to find somebody who had been taken by a tiger.
1: Dangerous though it may be, a frequent visitor to the rural areas was the travelling barber. All Chinese men, right up to the early 20th century, were obliged to keep their pigtails. Called Tao Zhang in dialect, or the queue, the weird hairdo was symbolic of Manchu dominance over the Chinese during the Qing dynasty. Every male, no matter what age, even the ones who had gone overseas, had to sport this do or die.
2: So they all had queues. So some people say that Xia Yujin cut off his pigtail.
3: Mm-hmm.
2: Given that he was born in 1805 and he passed away in 1883, I think it's very unlikely that he would have cut off his pigtail.
4: Can I just ask if there's a portrait of Xia Yujin?
2: Portrait, you have.
4: But no pigtail, or cannot see?
2: Cannot see.
4: Okay.
2: So in the portrait of Xia Yujin, he's seen wearing a cotton headdress.
4: Okay.
2: So usually Teochews wore a cotton headdress to, in a way, hide their pigtail.
4: Okay.
2: But they had pigtails.
1: Apart from the long plait, the forehead had to be clean-shaven, which was why the Chinese barber was a service required by many coolies. He travelled with a pail of hot water and a box stool that housed the instruments for a smooth shave and possible ear cleaning. Pigtails got the chop at the fall of the Manchu regime. In place came hats. The land, too, was getting close-shaven by the final decades of the 19th century. One by one, the Gambia and pepper plantations no longer became sustainable.
0: The Gambia plants themselves denuded the soil. In addition to the clearing for the Gambia plantations themselves, you had the need to supply firewood to the Gambia processing.
1: A mid-century sketch of Jurong River shows us why.
5: The drawing shows us what Jurong was like at a particular date. In the far background, you actually have what appears to be a halo. This could actually be fires, or you know, the halo resulting from fires that was actually taking place because forest was being cleared for various plantations.
6: So by the 1870s, 90% of Singapore was deforested.
0: Most of the island of Singapore was lost to Gambia plantations. Most of the primary forest was lost.
1: All hope was not lost, however, because the next few decades saw some marvelous gifts from South America.
7: On the next Asia First, we'll take you to one of South Korea's most restricted places, a county bordering the north. It's become a testing ground for a pilot program that pays every resident a few hundred dollars simply for living there.
8: 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Japan Hour, Saturday on CNA.
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6: Come with me.
7: We've never seen this before.
8: Is that the best you can do?

0: It happened around here. Singapore became a world center for canned pineapples, with many canneries located on this side of the river.
1: There was an old pineapple canning factory. Seah Eu Jin had many children, and his second son, Seah Liang Seah, also ran a pineapple canning factory, and he did it on an industrial scale. It was exported to Europe and other countries as well.
0: Canned pineapples fueled early day manufacturing and continued to play a part in later post-war industrialization, all made possible because of steam. By the late 1800s, faster, bigger capacity steamships dominated the seas, facilitated even more so by the opening of the Suez Canal. In tandem with the changes, Singapore moved the harbour to Keppel's deeper waters. Across the sea is Pulau Brani, where tin was smelted. With a steady supply of tin, canning opportunities expanded and led to a rise in pineapple plantations. That, at least, was how Tan Kah Kee, one of the kings of pineapple, got started.
2: I'm the granddaughter of Tan Kah Kee. His birthplace in Jimei, Fujian. His father, Mr. Tan Kee Pek, who was quite a successful businessman already in Singapore. At age 17, his father sent for him, and he decided to go into pineapple canning. So he bought a piece of land near Sembawang, not to plant pineapples, but to put up a canning factory. After that year was over, he decided then to plant his own pineapples.
0: Many followed suit, growing pineapples where gambia and pepper had gone before, and then some.
3: In the tributary of the Sungai Salita,
4: South Buena Vista,
3: a lot of these areas in the Jurong areas.
0: Canneries were mostly established in the Clarke Quay area, back then the industrial hub of Singapore. Early processing techniques were manual, but it was way easier putting in than taking out. The can opener wasn't invented until 50 years after the can. By then, the local hybrid, known as Singapore Spanish, had become a major canning variety, and still is today. The fruit created the Singapore brand and bred the tigers of the industry, who networked and dominated the plantation scene.
2: Tan Kah Kee wanted badly to forge closer relations with the rich and powerful people in his midst. So he would say, "Have you got a marriageable daughter or a son?" You know.
0: So thanks to tin and pineapple, fruitful partnerships were formed and enabled the rise of the pineapple kings. But who do we thank for the pineapple? The Tupis of the Amazon, whose native Anana was brought over by the Europeans in the 15th century, where it was scientifically classified as Ananas camosus, or Nanas in Malay, or Ong Lai in Hokkien.
5: Your Highness.
0: The fruit delighted kings like Charles II, who posed with it, earning the moniker King Pine. Access to the fruit was limited, so people rented to show off on special occasions. It represented the height of power and wealth. The symbolism is not lost in Singapore, where the Ong Lai is rolled around because in Hokkien it sounds like wealth cometh. The fruit has a long history in Singapore, where pineapple plots were seen by 17th century traveller Peter Mundy. Many were grown on the islands like Blakang Mati or Sentosa. But in the early 20th century, fierce competitions came from other islands, particularly Hawaiian. World supply ballooned, which led to the inevitable skyfall.
2: And that was when he ran into trouble, because by 1906, the price of canned pineapples took a dive. So what was he to do?
0: The answer for Tan Kah Kee and many others was rubber. But there, they were hesitant because of an earlier experience. The gutta percha. Scientific name, Palaquium gutta. From a local tree species called Nyatok Pute, gutta percha is the Malay term for latex strips.
6: This latex was very vital, very key to modernization in the 19th century.
0: And it was thanks to Jose Dalmida and William Montgomery, Singapore-based doctors, that the world learned of its industrial application. And the world fell in love. Pliable when heated, hard when cooled, gutta-percha sent the Western world into plastic fantasy. Gutta-percha was a sobriquet for a solid walking stick, an important fashion accessory for Victorian gents. Unfortunately, one was used in an attempted murder. In the Brooks-Sumner Affair of 1856, U.S. Senator Brooks attacked Sumner with his gutta-percha over the slavery issue. Sumner survived, but not the country. The attack added fuel to partisan politics, which ended in civil war, in which soldiers were kitted with gutta-percha items, including the knapsack, present-day backpack. That which tore a country asunder also brought people together. The telegraphic age had a dream to connect both sides of the Atlantic with a cable in the ocean. Gutta-percha was used as an insulant against the elements. A lot of gutta-percha was needed. All eyes turned to Singapore. The tree on Nyatok Putih grew abundantly in the wilds of Singapore and Malaysia. Temenggong Dayang Ibrahim, from his seat in Tanjung Pagar and proximity to Keppel Harbour, monopolised the trade. This generated great wealth for the family, which led to his son Abu Bakar becoming Maharaja and later Sultan of New Johor. But it also ended our native species.
6: They would go in, cut down huge stands of forest just to get to that one or two gutta-percha trees in a very diverse ecosystem. And so what happened by the end of the 19th century, they had practically wiped it out naturally throughout the Malay Peninsula and in Singapore.
0: There's one very old gutta-percha tree still standing in the botanic gardens today, as old as the rubber industry.
4: This tree, I think, is at least 100 years old.
7: Really?
4: Yeah.
7: Ah.
0: Ethnobotanist Dr. Ganesan shows Peggy the connection between the two lattices.
4: The pockets of gutta-percha within the tree are actually quite small. So you actually require several cuts on the tree trunk.
7: I see.
4: And often, in order to extract sufficient amounts, you had to fell the whole tree.
7: Hmm.
0: The search was on to find a tree that could survive 1,000 cuts. Henry Ridley, first director of the Botanical Gardens, found the answer.
4: So this is Ridley, roughly what we would call the herringbone method developed by Ridley.
7: Mm-hmm.
4: At every cut, they will remove about 2 mm of bark.
0: It's a system adapted from the tupis. Named para rubber, the tree species came from their homeland, a region in Brazil. Scientifically named Javier brasiliensis is called rubber by the English because they thought it was useful for rubbing out pencil marks. Then came the bicycle, whose solid wood or metal wheels gave bumpy rides. Rubber tires became an option only when the latex was vulcanized. Inspired by the tupi method of heat-treating latex to make it more elastic and durable. Then, it's game on. Bicycles with vulcanized rubber tires blew up demands for the latex, further inflated by the introduction of the motor car. But the road to large-scale rubber extraction was still far from sight. Portrayed on the silver screen was the oft-repeated tale of how one man single-handedly stole thousands of rubber seeds from the wilds of the Amazon to send to Kew Gardens in England. His name was Henry Wickham. But that's fake news, according to subject expert and visual artist Marvin Tang.
8: He wasn't just this lone person going around
7: trying to collect seeds.
8: But he had the help of people around the region to also support him.
7: Okay.
8: He actually went around to different areas to collect and buy as many as possible.
7: Mm-hmm. How were the seedlings or even the rubber seeds transported?
8: They will pack plants into watering case, and it allows plants to move across different continents without having drastic changes in the temperature and therefore allowing their survival.
0: Thousands of seeds travelled from Para to Kew to Ceylon, where finally 22 seedlings were sown in Singapore.
3: The superintendent of the gardens, whose name was James Merton at the time, he planted them in the Singapore Botanic Gardens. And the trees basically grew up. He looked after them, they grew up, until Ridley came along.
0: For well over 8 years, Ridley was riddled by challenges and opposition, especially from Governor-General Frank Swettenham.
4: And he was asking Ridley, why are you wasting time growing rubber?
0: Ridley rose to the challenge. Not only did he devise the herringbone cutting technique, he paved the way for rubber's commercial viability. From a proper cutting blade and the time for cutting, to vulcanizing in flat sheets for easier export. These are still the industry standards today. But Ridley failed on the uptake. No one wanted to plant rubber. Ridley tried very hard, to the extent of dropping seeds into people's pockets. Word got around about Mad Ridley. Tan Chay Yen paid him a visit, got some seeds and planted them in his acreage in Malaysia, and hit the big time. And that's when Tan Kah Kee got his light bulb moment.
7: Tan Kah Kee's head and thought, oh, maybe I should do that, you know. So he rushed over to see Tan Chay Yen, bought 180,000 seeds from him at 1 cent per seed. So those were the go-go years, you might say.
3: Rubber was basically planted from west to east and north to south. And most of rural Singapore was rubber plantation.
0: Rubber became the crop du jour and generated another wave of immigration. Planters came mostly from Kerala to tap. Their descendants are us today. Rubber also created the stalwart institutions and infrastructure that are still around.
4: This brought in a lot of wealth to Malaya in Singapore.
6: And this was the basis for much of our modern economy in Singapore. It led to the rise of very rich families and export economy, our banks, many of our local banks. And it formalized Singapore's importance within international trade systems. And that is the basis of our economy today.
4: The railway from the western part of Malaysia to Tanjung Pagar, that was very much to transport rubber. The Japanese invaded Malaya was that they considered rubber a strategic resource and they wanted it.
0: That was the beginning of the end.
3: During the war years, a lot of the rubber plantations were decimated, cleared for the purpose of growing vegetables.
0: After the war, former plantations became farmlands, became housing neighbourhoods, became industrial estates.
3: So when you get up to the 1950s and 1960s, then you get into a situation where industrialisation was necessary, and that's when the rubber plantations were basically abandoned.
0: But like pencil marks, no matter how much is rubbed out, traces still remain.
3: And what you have left now are the remnants of rubber plantations. And you'll find them at Pulau Ubin, you'll find them at Bukit Batok Town Park behind Little Guilin.
9: Any of the large green areas today, whether it's Kent Ridge, whether it's Yishun Park.
3: Jurong Industrial Estate was mainly a rubber plantation.
9: And they are a reminder of that story.
0: There's one more story left to be told.
3: The oldest rubber tree in Singapore that we know about would be at the mosque in Sembawang. Something happened to the bulldozer when it was trying to push the tree over.
0: Allegedly, a spirit lives in it. Today, descendants that bookend the era check out that urban legend and meet an eyewitness.
10: In 1962, the government decided to make a last kampung here. They to chop off the rubber trees. That's the rubber tree. I also involved in chopping the rubber tree because the rubber tree, the trunk, the branch can use for firewood. These are all kampung people every day coming, cup. I think within 2 weeks, all flattened only. Except one, this rubber tree for you, refused to go down. The Bini Bedoza try to pull this tree. Very stubborn, refused to go down, cannot. 2-3 days cannot. One driver gets sick and so on. So they bring the medium to pray.
11: And then what happened?
10: Then they said, Tokong said, they stay here so long, why now you want to disturb? They don't disturb. Then understand. They think, okay, better don't disturb. They stay here so long already, why you disturb?
0: You might might be thinking, wait, what happened to the trees tended by Ridley, the ones that sparked off the industry?
3: They were here until a few years ago when they were knocked over by a storm. They were over 100 years old.
0: Today, as the country urbanizes with a green plan, it's good to remember that we've been there before, appreciating the past with lessons and stories from our lost plantations.

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1: The world has entered a new energy race, and nations are scrambling to secure the fuel to power it.
2: Uranium is really the crux of nuclear energy.
3: Global demand for uranium is expected to double between now and 2040.
1: As the race for uranium accelerates, countries are seeking new alternatives.
4: The thorium project in China is the very first thorium reactor to enter the experimental stage.
1: Meanwhile, a pursuit to unlock energy from the same reaction that powers the sun, nuclear fusion.
5: Did I just see a fusion reaction take place?
1: And what if nuclear's next fuel source is not even on Earth?
6: The amount of helium-3 in the moon is massive. We are looking at millions of tons.
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1: Watch The Nuclear Option on demand at cna.asia.
8: This is Men's 3x3 Basketball, albeit the competition, Singapore take on Fiji. And in the men's competition, things are also getting hot.
9: Yeah, Singapore trying to find their second win.
8: In possession, Mohamed Zahid pulls up for the first two-point play of the game. Deep two for Ching, yes! Mohamed Aziz, Alpha Mil wants to find a way to get it out. Oh, what a pass that is, a little P-roller across the floor. Ching again, back-to-back twos!
9: 4 points left to go.
8: Oh, Ching comes up with the steal. Yeah. Alpha Mil! That's a brilliant play, and what, baby? Alpha Mil sealed the deal. Session number 10. It's Pool B in the men's competition. Singapore taking on England. Third for drives to the baskets.
9: So Singapore won the flip.
8: Duanyang off the glass and in for two. Alpha Mil has laid it in to give Singapore a 2-point lead. Here's Anderson now. Oh, a lot of stop starts as well, yeah, as Anderson knocks down the two to tie things up. Zhenyu Qin, ooh,

0: This is Singapore Tonight.
1: Good evening, I'm Angela Lim, and tonight's top stories. Authorities announced changes impacting the property market in Singapore. Private homeowners can now buy HDB resale flats without the 15-month wait after selling their property. Another property sector announcement comes in the form of support for developers. Housing developers will get more time to complete large projects under new additional buyer stamp duty rules aimed at boosting housing supply. And MAS posts a strong financial year with a $20 billion profit, but warns the AI investment boom may not last. And Senior Minister Lee Hsien Loong says continuous reforms to Singapore's laws have been key to ensuring the country's stability. He made the comment at the launch of a book series on legal reforms. Plus, a first medal for Team Singapore at the Commonwealth Games in Glasgow. Gymnast Amanda Yap balanced her way to a silver on the beam.

0: Israeli Prime Minister Benjamin Netanyahu in Washington, D.C. for talks with the U.S. President, their first meeting since the Iran war began. Plus, a powerful earthquake hit southwestern Japan, knocking out power to tens of thousands of households. Private property owners looking to buy a non-subsidized HDB resale flat will no longer have to wait for 15 months after selling their property. National Development Minister Chee Hong Tat says this comes as resale price growths have eased significantly since the COVID pandemic. Analysts say the move could mean more flats crossing the $1 million mark. Natalie Ong with more.
1: For nearly 4 years, private property owners looking to buy a non-subsidized HDB flat have had to wait 15 months after selling their home to do so. The rule was first introduced in 2022 when prices were rising by around 10% that year. Today, growth has slowed significantly, with the government saying that the market has stabilized. So from today, that 15-month wait-out period is gone. National Development Minister Chee Hong Tat says the wait period for resale flats was intended as a temporary measure to moderate demand amid construction delays of new BTO flats.
2: We recognise that with the 15-month wait-out period, households with genuine housing needs faced inconveniences and disruption to their plans to switch from private property to resale flat. We have assessed that the 15-month wait-out period has met its purpose and will be removed with immediate effect.
1: Analysts say the move is timely amid falling BTO application rates as well as a surge in flats meeting the minimum occupation period. It could also have a bigger impact on large resale units like five-room units or maisonettes, with more possibly crossing the $1 million mark.
3: When they first implemented the 15-month wait-out period, we did see a decline in terms of such transactions. So in the same note, now that they have removed this 15-month wait-out period, it's likely that many of these private home owners, they will perhaps purchase some of these premium flats and they will be willing or even able to pay more than $1 million for such flats.
1: The surge could pick up as early as end September, as analysts expect more private homeowners applying for a HDB flat eligibility letter. But a sudden jump in premium flat transactions within this segment is unlikely to significantly impact the overall resale market. Demand across HDB estates is also unlikely to be even. Market watchers say neighbourhoods with large enclaves of private homes could see more people looking to right-size within the same area.
4: Your Hougang Serangoon area, where you have quite a number of landed homes, or even in the East Coast area and like Marine Parade area, or even Bedok area, where you also have a lot of landed homes. Some of these landed homeowners, if they want to move, they may look into the surrounding HDB flats.
1: But how fast the market moves will depend largely on how fast private property owners are able to sell their current landed homes.
3: In terms of sales transactions in the private resale market, is lower when compared to a few years ago. Therefore, they may take some time to offload their units before they can purchase a HDB resale flat. So it really depends on what are their asking prices. For example, they are willing to maybe sell it at a more palatable level, then they will likely be able to do the switch to the HDB resale market faster.
1: Private property owners who wish to buy a subsidized HDB flat will still need to wait for 30 months after the sale of their home.
0: More support also on the way for housing developers. Starting tomorrow, those undertaking large-scale en-bloc redevelopment projects will be given a longer timeline to complete and sell all their units. Changes to the additional buyer stamp duty or ABSD rules are aimed at supporting bigger projects and boosting housing supply. Alexandra Anand with more.
5: It's a race against the clock once a developer acquires a site. Typically, they have 2 years to commence construction and 5 years to complete the project and sell every unit. Miss those deadlines and they risk having to pay more than 35% in additional buyer stamp duty, or ABSD. But not every project can be completed on the same timetable.
2: We recognize that developers seeking to undertake the redevelopment of large residential en-bloc sites will require more time. They may not be able to meet the regular ABSD remission timelines. We could end up with a lose-lose outcome for the society as a whole if developers are discouraged from rejuvenating large residential en-bloc sites.
5: Under revised rules, developers of projects yielding 700 to 1,399 homes will now have up to 6 years to sell all units. For mega projects that can yield at least 1,400 homes, that timeline will be extended to 7 years. The government says the longer timelines will encourage developers to take on more ambitious redevelopment projects. This will unlock aging estates for renewal while making better use of scarce land.
6: Actually give a lot more flexibility and also leeway for developer to reduce some of this development risk, especially when you know you look at this 5.5 to 7 years time span, there could be possibility of cyclical effect or even the external shock that can derail some of this development plan.
5: Despite the longer timeline, analysts say developers are still likely to launch and sell units as quickly as possible to minimize holding costs. And that may mean discounts on their units will not necessarily go away. The changes could also encourage more owners to test the collective sale market, although whether it sparks a broader revival remains to be seen.
6: I think this will actually encourage a lot more sales committee from the en bloc project to start initiating some of the en-bloc sale activities. Despite all these changes, I think the en-bloc committee or the owners had to also be realistic in the asking price such that they can actually attract some potential buyers.
5: For now, he expects government land sale sites to remain developers' primary source of residential land. Looking ahead, though, he says older developments, particularly those in prime city centre locations, could become increasingly attractive options for developers looking to replenish land banks.
0: National Development Minister Chee Hong Tat says Singapore will continue taking a balanced and evidence-based approach when deciding how land should be used.
2: Making such decisions rarely comes with easy or straightforward answers. And this is why we will continue to engage openly and candidly with the public about the trade-offs and discuss with stakeholders where the right balance lies. Tensions between development and conservation have unavoidably surfaced. We have put in place a robust framework to conduct environmental impact and heritage assessments and study the trade-offs carefully before making decisions on development.
0: Property agents must complete at least 3 transactions over a 3-year period to renew their registrations from next year. The move aims to keep agents active and updated with current rules. Charlotte Lim with more.
7: Buying or selling a home is one of the biggest financial decisions for most people, and property agents play a key role in that process. While they have mandatory training every year, some industry players say regular hands-on experience is also important.
8: A real-life situation might be very different from what the salesperson gone through on theory or through the case studies that they have actually learned in classes. So if a salesperson has done multiple cases of transactions, they will be able to help client more.
7: The Council for Estate Agencies says about 4 in 10 agents are not always active. These agents did not complete at least 3 residential property transactions between 2023 and 2025. This situation has raised concerns. These agents may not be familiar with the latest rules and processes, and this can potentially put clients at risk. Agents who do not meet the minimum transactions from next year must pass a refresher examination to renew their registrations. More details will be announced by 2029.
9: This new currency requirement is aimed at predominantly agents who are dormant and are not doing anything. Many of the property agents we see in the market today are either degree holders or diploma holders. And so educational level has raised quite significantly. But now the shift is now on productivity, which is a good thing if we are going to level up or drive up the level of professionalism.
7: From 2027, the validity of agency licenses and agent registrations will also be extended from 1 year to 3. The new requirement will account for market fluctuations, including periods of slower sales. Speaking at an industry conference, the Senior Minister of State for National Development also announced plans to improve transparency for agents and clients. This includes publishing aggregated and anonymized industry-wide commission data.
10: A common concern raised by both property agents and consumers is the prevalence of inaccurate, fake, duplicated, as well as unauthorized property listings. Now, to address this, I'm pleased to share that CEA has built on the work of the Alliance for Action on accurate property listings, and they will be launching a full-scale platform to verify the authenticity of online listings next year. CEA will announce more details closer to implementation.
7: The industry will be consulted before these planned measures will be rolled out.
0: And still to come, how will the HDB resale market react following measures announced today? We speak to an expert to find out more. Stay with us.

On the next Asia First, we'll take you to one of South Korea's most restricted places, a county bordering the north. It's become a testing ground for a pilot program that pays every resident a few hundred dollars simply for living there.

0: could work from anywhere. So why did she give it up?
1: I realized how much my salary matters when I'm getting a loan.
0: A kitchen investment that'll take 20 years to pay off. Is it still worth it? And how a tiny savings habit helped one family build income-generating assets. On Money Mind, tonight on CNA. Occupation.
2: Take territory from surrounding states as part of expansionism.
0: Intervention.
3: One of the most extraordinary foreign military operations in Latin America.
0: Annexation.
4: That should be controlled by the United States.
0: From overtures to overreach, the contest for influence is reshaping the world. Tonight on CNA.
5: My ayam penyet is special. 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
8: For hawker, people don't judge. 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
9: I'm very grateful Madam Haja teach me this sambal. 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
9: Today haven't finished frying, around 150 kg, Lord, not okay. 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

0: Welcome back. Singapore and Australia have reaffirmed the need to strengthen energy security and resilience across Southeast Asia and the Pacific amid an uncertain global environment. The two countries also reiterated their commitment to international law to ensure safe and open maritime trade and transit. Trade and Industry Minister Dr. Tan Sze Ling and Australia's Climate Change and Energy Minister Chris Bowen made the commitments at the inaugural ministerial dialogue on energy between the two countries. Both sides also discussed opportunities to deepen cooperation in areas such as low-carbon fuels and cross-border electricity trade. Australia is committed to remaining a reliable liquefied natural gas or LNG supplier to Singapore as both countries continue discussions on carbon capture and storage. Singapore is Australia's largest supplier of refined petroleum products, while Australia is one of Singapore's key LNG suppliers. Both will work together to advance the region's transition to cleaner energy. Banks will have to develop and submit action plans to the Monetary Authority of Singapore on how they will defend against AI-enabled cyber threats. MAS will soon issue their requirements. These aim to combat AI systems and can easily find and exploit system vulnerabilities of financial institutions. MAS will also issue a set of rules later this year on quantum-safe practices. Progressive timelines will be set for FIs to build technical capabilities and governance frameworks. The goal is to prepare FIs for quantum technology before the end of this decade. A new industry task force will also strengthen cyber and technology resilience through industry engagements. Singapore's largest bank, DBS, welcomed the task force and says such collaboration and shared expertise will be important in enhancing sector-wide preparedness against evolving AI-related risks. MAS reported a net profit of $20 billion for its latest financial year. The boost came from strong investment gains. The central bank said the results were due to a resilient global economy, despite the geopolitical developments such as the conflict in the Middle East. The $39.8 billion investment gains came from the management of the bank's foreign investments. It's above the 10-year historical average of $18.3 billion. The investment gains were partly offset by a $16.4 billion reduction due to exchange rate movements. The Singapore dollar had strengthened against major reserve currencies, including the US dollar and Japanese yen. The MAS board has approved a return of $2.46 billion to the Singapore government. They say this amount offsets the losses accumulated from previous years.
1: They don't do this every year. I think the last time they did was a few years ago, and the amount of money has grown. I think essentially for them to say we don't need this much, we can transfer them to the government. In that sense, we can grow them again from our trading strategy, our holdings of other currencies and managing of the basket of currencies.
0: Despite this, MAS Managing Director Chia Dejun says the sustainability of the AI investment boom is a major uncertainty. While AI investments aim to boost growth in the near term, the situation is less certain in the medium term. He was speaking at the release of MAS's annual report.
2: The first thing, of course, is expectations of future revenue streams arising from AI. And the second thing, of course, is the path of investments or projected and committed investments into capacity. And if one is misaligned from the other, it makes for a more unsustainable situation. And if one goes off untethered to the other for a long period of time, then the potential slowdown or reversal can be potentially more impactful.
0: Singapore's financial sector grew 4.3% last year and added 4,200 jobs annually. While this is slower than 2024's 6.8%, MAS says the momentum over a five-year period is stable. The latest annual assets under management industry survey showed a 10% growth to $6.7 trillion. The total number of licensed fund management companies reached 1,320. 22 new companies were set up at the end of last year. These firms serve as a gateway to access the region's growth opportunities. 76% of Singapore's funds came from outside the country. The Asia-Pacific region accounts for about 39%.
1: Clearly, the next stage will be all about how AI can be used to create more opportunities in finance, not just in other services, but also in financial services and the wealth management side. Clearly, is being seen as one that clearly will adopt a lot more of the AI, etc., as into their daily business practices. So all these things continue to attract funds and businesses to set up office over here.
0: More companies are urged to strengthen support for mature workers. The tripartite partners say the move is increasingly important as Singapore's population and workforce age.
3: We hope for more seniors to be employed and for more companies to come on board and to try their own ways of, you know, encouraging and to retain the senior workers who might be within their system. And there's lots that they have to offer.
0: Mr. Dinesh was speaking during a visit to Schneider Electric. It's among around 30 organizations aiming to empower and support mature workers. The company's program supports senior employees through different stages of their careers. In other news, SIA Group has reported a Q1 net loss of $76 million, its first quarterly loss since March 2022. It saw a 78.5% rise in fuel costs, which weighed on a record revenue of $5.71 billion. A sharp jump of $991 million in net fuel costs was recorded due to the Middle East conflict. Net results declined by $262 million to a loss of $76 million due to the share losses from Air India and lower operating profit.
4: What we have heard from actually the Tata and Sons a few hours ago that they are expecting a very long turnaround of Air India. They're looking at 5 to 10 years for the turnaround of Air India, simply because number one, it's a very big entity, and two, there are many significant challenges that Air India and most of airlines are facing. Of course, supply chain disruption that's delaying the aircraft and parts. That's one of them. But I think more specific to India is, of course, the depreciation of the currency.
0: Singapore recorded 441 suicides in 2024, a 40% increase from what was initially reported last year. This comes after the completion of pending cases and coroner's inquiries. Suicide Prevention Centre Samaritans of Singapore, or SOS, says the final figures released today also show a 1.6% jump from 434 cases in 2023. Let's take a closer look. Singapore's suicide death rate stands at about 8 deaths for every 100,000 residents. The 30 to 39 age group made up the largest share of deaths by suicide in 2024, with 99 cases. Suicide is also the second leading cause of death for this group. SOS says adults in their 30s often face a combination of pressures linked to work, family responsibilities, and social isolation. And when these stresses build up, some may find it harder to cope or reach out for help.
5: Today, when we look at social media, a lot of people are very well connected, but actually, we do see that many of them actually have a very small social circle because they have been so much getting online so much to a point where bonds, you know, socialization among these people may be lacking. So not many friendship, and also even among colleagues.
0: Nearly two-thirds of recorded suicides in 2024 were by men. The gap was even wider among those aged 60 and above. There were about three times as many suicides among older men as there were among women in the same age group.
5: In general, men tend to not seek help, and also they're more reserved. And men tend to be a little bit highly lethal when it comes to, you know, ending their lives. So that's the trend that we see today. And in fact, when even the client base that we have, the callers that call us, the texter that texts us, they are more women than men. So more can be done to, you know, normalize conversation on crisis and suicide among men.
0: In 2025, Singapore recorded 256 suicide deaths based on provisional data. But that number could change significantly once pending cases and coroner's inquiries are completed. In other news, three social service agencies are working together to improve outcomes for their clients and staff. For one, viewing a client's service history across agencies could lead to quicker triage and smoother referrals. It's part of a $3.9 million investment over 3 years to develop tech and service innovations. Mohammed Bahajaj with more.
6: This AI transcription tool, rolled out 2 years ago, has helped cut documentation time by half for social workers at Care Corner. This gives them more time to care and focus on its clients. More innovations like this are on the way. The agency, along with Fei Yue Community and Alkin Singapore, have formed an innovation collective. Together, they serve over 154,000 clients, from children and families to frail seniors.
7: My social workers tell me that while the number of cases that we're having to handle have not significantly increased, the complexity of each case have actually increased. And that means that the amount of work, the load that's placed on a worker in having to support each case is now a lot higher. We anticipate at least 20% of the cases that we are working with do require two or more different services and support.
6: Apart from integrating and presenting profiles across agencies, data could also reveal overlaps in services, unmet demands, and even identify emerging trends in the community. A prototype could be ready early next year.
8: The collective can identify common service gaps, co-develop practical solutions, and more importantly, to scale them across the agency's combined networks of care. And this will empower the sector and send a very strong signal to everyone else that this is the way that we're able to do things better, to serve more people more effectively, and to create system-level impact across our entire society.
6: Philanthropic group Lian Foundation is investing $3.9 million to hire innovation teams in the three agencies. This includes people with expertise in tech, product management and design, and not just social work.
0: And still to come, collapsed buildings, power cuts and casualties. 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
8: Welcome back. To help us make sense of the announcements today on property, we have with us in studio Eugene Lim, who is a key executive officer at ERA Singapore, and he's also president of the Singapore Institute of Estate Agents. Eugene, welcome to the show.
9: Thank you.
8: Well, let's start with the 15-month wait-out period that's just announced. With that being gone, do you think the demand and prices for the HDB resale flats could pick up again?
9: Well, I think it's an opportune time to implement this change because largely HDB prices have stabilized. And so with this 15-month wait-out period, you will definitely see an increase in demand coming from existing private property owners as well as ex-private property owners.
8: Yeah. The government is also giving developers, that's another announcement, an extra 6 months to complete and sell a unit in the larger en bloc projects, and also up to 7 years for mega developments. How do you expect that to impact the property market?
9: Well, this certainly encourages more developers to relook at certain projects, especially the larger en bloc projects, which they previously shunned because of the complexity and the time taken. I think with a longer runway now, they are able to take on perhaps riskier projects, projects that involve more planning and consideration. And so it will be, end result, we could see a more interesting landscape if there are more in-block deals taking place.
8: Let's go into that then. Do you think it could lead to a revival of the collective sale market in general, especially for the larger or the more kind of aging developments that we're seeing? What kind of challenges could still stand in the way of that?
9: Okay, currently there is a small revival in the en bloc sales market. We've seen some deals taking place this year. I think this measure particularly would help the larger en bloc, projects that was previously stuck because of the complexity. And also developers now have more time to sell the units, which therefore lowers the risk. But I think the challenge has always been price. The price expectations of the sellers versus the price expectation of the developers. So if both sides can come to an optimum agreement,

0: then I think we will probably see more transactions going downstream.
1: So you could see more attempts, but whether or not they come to an agreement, that remains to be seen.
0: That's right. We'll probably see more attempts, as that's what you're saying.
1: Interesting. So the government is also changing the way how property agents renew their licenses. What issues do you think these new requirements are actually trying to solve? Why implement this?
0: Okay, so if we put things in perspective, over the last 15 years, the industry has sort of become more disciplined, and we also have better qualified agents today. Most of them are graduates or diploma holders. And so with that in place, the shift in focus now is on productivity and being active in the market, rather than there's a certain percentage of agents who have got their licenses, but they are not practicing. So the whole idea is to make sure that agents who are in the market, they are transacting, and or if they are not transacting, then they can demonstrate that they are very current in their knowledge.
1: I'm curious about the potential impact of this, because we saw that about 40% of agents did not actually complete these three transactions in the 3 years between 2023 to 2025. So how realistic is this new benchmark if 40% of them can't meet it? Do you expect many agents to then leave the profession as a result?
0: Well, previously, if you look at it, previously 40% didn't make it because there is no push factor. But now there is a push factor. So if we look at it now, realistically, three transactions over 3 years, if we average that out, is one transaction a year.
1: Yeah.
0: So this is the basic minimum requirement. I think if you are in the business, you have no problem achieving it. This three-year time frame also allows a newcomer to pick up the ropes. So when you pass your exam, you don't know everything yet. You still need a certain period of time to adapt to change to what you need to learn in the market to resolve and to help sellers and buyers buy and sell their property.
1: So you think it could motivate existing property agents and also the new ones coming up?
0: That's
1: well.
0: Right. I think it also, from a company's perspective, allow us to channel our resources to the agents that are producing, and also help us to identify which are the agents that are weak and help them move along.
1: Well, taken together with the housing measures and also the new rules of these property agents that we're just discussing, what do you think that these announcements are telling us about the government's direction and also the priority they have for Singapore's property market?
0: I think they have come to this this implementation after monitoring the market for quite a significant period of time. And basically, two things are very important to the government. Number one, stability in the market. So market is stable now, and it is therefore time to implement measures that will actually help us to move the market along, and have with very little or no risk of super price appreciation. Secondly, I think real estate agents, we work with sellers and buyers, and it is important that they are current in their knowledge, they know what they're doing, and they are active in the market. At the end of the day, we are there to provide a service, and I think as sellers and buyers, we don't want to deal with someone who has zero experience or not active in the market.
1: Eugene, thank you so much for sharing your experience with us. I've been speaking with Eugene Lim there from ERA Singapore and also the Singapore Institute of Estate Agents. And turning to world news, the US president playing host to the Israeli prime minister in their meeting since the start of the war on Iran. Divisions emerging in the last few months over what Donald Trump and Benjamin Netanyahu would prioritize in any deal with Tehran. Mr. Netanyahu could be hoping for alignment on a firmer stance after Mr. Trump said he sees, I quote, a good chance of progress on Tehran's nuclear program. CNA's Lick Sifton with the latest on what's at stake in Washington.
2: Prime Minister Netanyahu has positioned himself as the wartime prime minister, who only he can guarantee the security for Israel. And as I said, he's made no secret of the fact that he wants the war to continue. He wants to be able to continue to damage and degrade Iran's nuclear program and their ballistic missile program in order to sell that accomplishment to voters. Many people here in Israel do view the war with Iran as unfinished, as incomplete. They endured weeks of ballistic missile attacks from Iran. Iran, and then all of a sudden, in their eyes, the war ended with Iran undefeated and with that missile program and allegedly that nuclear program remaining intact. But of course, for President Trump, he wants this to be over. He wants a deal to be made to end this crisis, end this war, and bring down prices for American voters ahead of the elections, the midterm elections in November.
1: A powerful magnitude 7.1 earthquake has rocked southwestern Japan, knocking out power to tens of thousands of households. Now, the quake struck Kumamoto Prefecture, registering level 7. That's the highest possible on Japan's seismic intensity scale. Emergency crews are responding to multiple incidents, including a shopping mall that partially collapsed, trapping people inside. Authorities are still assessing the extent of the damage, with Prime Minister Sanae Takaichi saying the government's top priority is public safety.
3: また内閣府の調査チームを先ほど被災地に派遣をいたしました。で、人的被害や物的被害については現在も確認中ではありますが、すでに怪我人も出ていると伺っており、停電や火災が発生している地域もあり、また道路や橋の損壊、建物の倒壊もあり、とにかく安全な場所に避難するなど、皆様には身を守る行動を取ってください。
4: Yes, well, the major shopping mall, Aeon Mall, Kumamoto's second floor walls were damaged, showing its steel frames. According to witnesses, there was an explosion after the earthquake, and local media say workers of the mall are likely trapped as their headquarters cannot get in touch with them. It's not known whether customers were also trapped. Now, at Saisekai Hospital in Kumamoto, over 50 who sustained injuries are reported treated. One patient is reported to be unconscious. Helicopter shots have shown major roads damaged, bridges collapsing, and fire breaking out. Now, damage is witnessed in Nippon Paper Industries' Yatsushiro factory. In Nagasaki's Unzen Fugendake, which is an active volcano, landslides are reported, and aftershocks continue. Some are quite strong. Collapsed houses are witnessed in many areas, and there are reports many residents cannot be reached, which could likely be due to communication disruption.
1: And still to come, can 15 minutes of reading a day make a difference? The National Library Board hopes to get more people turning the pages. Stay tuned.
5: On the next Asia First, we'll take you to one of South Korea's most restricted places, a county bordering the north. It's become a testing ground for a pilot program that pays every resident a few hundred dollars simply for living there.
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8: The world has entered a new energy race, and nations are scrambling to secure the fuel to power it.
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11: The thorium project in China is the very first thorium reactor to enter the experimental stage.
8: Meanwhile, a pursuit to unlock energy from the same reaction that powers the sun. Nuclear fusion.
12: Did I just see a fusion reaction take place?
8: And what if nuclear's next fuel source is not even on Earth?
12: The amount of helium-3 in the moon is massive. We are looking at millions of tons.
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0: Welcome back. Senior Minister Lee Hsien Loong says continuous law reform has been key to Singapore's stability and will remain essential as new technologies and geopolitical challenges emerge. He was speaking at the launch of a book series chronicling 25 years of legal reform. He said good laws must address national imperatives by setting clear boundaries and deterring harmful conduct.
1: This approach reflects our broader philosophy of governance, that social harmony is too important to be left to chance, that we will support it with strong norms, trusted institutions, and where necessary, effective laws. These laws and institutions to uphold and protect racial and religious harmony are among the most important legal innovations of independent Singapore. And a key reason Singapore has been a cohesive and stable society despite our diversity.
0: SM Lee says Singapore's legal framework has continually evolved to meet changing needs. He pointed to reforms spanning online falsehoods, foreign interference, COVID-19, and the repeal of Section 377A as examples of laws responding to new technologies, crises, and shifting social norms. The new publication documents these reforms through contributions from judges, lawyers, academics, and other legal experts. It also offers an inside look at the policy thinking behind some of Singapore's most significant reforms. Singaporeans could earn rewards just by reading for at least 15 minutes a day. It's part of the National Library Board's new five-year Read SG movement, which seeks to make reading a lifelong habit. It aims to get 150,000 people on board in its first year. The campaign launches on 6 September, marking the inaugural National Reading Month. NLB's 2024 National Reading Habit Study found that only 3 in 10 adults read books on a weekly basis. The new reading challenge will let participants earn redeemable points through the existing CrowdTask SG platform. These can then be converted to monetary rewards. Every 15 minutes read will also unlock donations for charities like Kids Read and Minds. NLB is partnering organizations like the Health Promotion Board and the National Arts Council to drive the movement. And here to share more about the initiative is Melissa Tam, who is CEO of the National Library Board. Melissa, good to have you with us.
2: Hi, Angela. Thank you for having me.
0: First of all, why the need for this campaign now? And is 15 minutes of reading a day enough?
2: All right. Well, as you know, NLB has always been a very proud champion of reading, and we have been championing reading for over 30 years now. But what's special about Read SG this time is that we want to call attention to the benefits of long-form reading as well as the importance of making it a daily habit. Let me say a little bit more about what long-form reading is. Long-form as opposed to short-form reading, which is really the way most of us receive our information today. And in this digital age, a lot of the information comes through our phones, and it's really the information is designed for us to skim and to scroll and to consume quickly. And there's really nothing wrong with that because there's just so much information for us to digest. But when we do that, actually we lose the opportunity to exercise some of our mental muscles. What muscles are these? In particular, attention span. So being able to pay attention for at length, that's one. The other would be ability to think critically and engage with the text. And the last would be the ability to imagine. Because when we read a book or something long form, actually we have to fill in the blanks ourselves. So these three benefits from long form reading don't happen when we engage just with short form text. Mm. So these are the things that we really want to call attention to. And we think that building a reading habit is the best way to do this.
0: Mm. Well, there are clearly a lot of benefits to long-form reading. Why do you think it's quite challenging to get people on board with this, to the extent that you're also using these incentives, monetary rewards, and also donations to charity to encourage more people to come forward?
2: Right.
0: Why is it so challenging at this time?
2: Well, I think there's always, for many of us, a gap between what we know to be good and what we will actually do. And a lot of things come in the way to distract us. And so sometimes we need nudges, and that's exactly what we're hoping to do with the crowd task mechanism, as well as Read for Good, which is our charity event. We're hoping that these are the nudges that will get people to commit to those 15 minutes every day.
0: Mm. 15 minutes at the beginning might not sound like a lot to most people, and especially with long-form reading, it takes hours to get through a book, really. Mm. So if the goal is to nurture critical thinking skills, the wider ultimate goal, perhaps, then why read books and not short-form content, many people might ask when they're scrolling, what's wrong with that, you know?
2: Yeah. Well, books, as when I talked about the three benefits of long-form reading, are really the best example of long-form reading. And books, if you read fiction as well as non-fiction, give you a breadth and variety of content to wrestle with. And being able to stay with the book, which has chapters, so you have to remember what happened in chapter one, and then you go to chapter two and chapter three. Building that up over time is what will give you the benefits that we talked about earlier. Mm. So those three things.
0: Yeah. How do you see the Read SG movement encouraging more deeper reading habits? Mm. How do you think it can really make that habit concrete for people?
2: Right. Well, it really starts with building that habit. But we hope that once the habit takes root and people are able to sustain a reading habit, that we will be incentivized to read more broadly and read more widely. And there's also a social element to sustaining the reading habit. If we only read by ourselves and that's all, indeed, sometimes we may not be able to fully reflect. Our reflections are solitary. But when we do it together with the group, if we share with other people what we're doing, if we join a book club, we talk about what we're reading, that social element helps to sustain the reading habit. And I would add that it's particularly important for children. Mm. So the social bonding that comes with parents reading to their kids goes really beyond just the act of reading or even the story that you're being told, but it's that shared experience that the parent will have with the child.
0: Yeah. How important do you think it is for children to start young, to really be exposed to books, even though it's so much easier, you know, and more convenient for parents really to just give them an iPad?
2: Yeah.
0: Why is it so important?
2: It is really important because when kids are young, their brains are still developing. So as our brains develop, there is that opportunity to form and strengthen those muscles that I talked about. That not impossible to do when you're older, but it's so important when you are developing as a child. So super important that parents do that with their children. And to make it fun and enjoyable, not one more thing that you must do in order to succeed, but something that you really enjoy doing together as a family.
0: Melissa, thank you so much for sharing about the joy of reading with us. I've been chatting with Melissa Tam, who is CEO of the National Library Board. In other news, Boon Keng Road Fish Head Bee Hoon and King of Laksa are among the 10 new entrants to this year's Michelin Bib Gourmand list. The distinction recognizes eateries serving high-quality food at exceptional value. And this brings the total number of establishments on the list to 97. 17 eateries, such as A Noodle Story and Whole Earth, have retained the Bib Gourmand distinction across all 10 editions. At this food centre in Tampines, these hawker stalls have earned a spot on this year's list. At the Braised Duck stall, an employee says the recognition came as a surprise and expects it to bring more customers. And at this Dorsey stall, the stall owner passed away while handing the business over to her son. He says he'll focus on maintaining the quality of the dosi and continuing his parents' legacy. And time for some Commonwealth Games action. Gymnast Amanda Yap has clinched Singapore's first medal at the Glasgow Commonwealth Games, winning silver in the women's balance beam. The 16-year-old, who's making her Games debut, put on a stellar display of poise and confidence to register a score of 13.233. Australia took gold and Canada the bronze. The silver is the joint best performance in the discipline at the Games. Lim Him Wei also finished second in the balance beam during the 2010 New Delhi edition. Last October, Amanda carved out a piece of history, becoming the first Singaporean gymnast to qualify for a World Championships final, eventually finishing sixth. Kyung Sun Wei and Mikkel Lee have booked their spots in the men's 50-meter butterfly semifinals. That takes place later at 3 a.m. Singapore time. Kyung, racing in lane 5, touched home in a time of 23.80 seconds. The 2022 silver medalist finished third out of 8 swimmers, and this heat alone saw 6 qualify. Kyung was 8th quickest across all the qualifiers. And in the very next heat, Mikkel Lee, also in lane 5, clocked 23.90 seconds, also in a very strong group. Lee finished 4th, but 4 others also qualified from this heat. Lee is looking for a second finals at these games. And in the 50-meter freestyle, he finished in 8th place. The men's 3-on-3 basketball team, playing in white, continued their fairy tale run. The team won silver in last year's SEA Games, and they were also making their debuts here in Glasgow. Despite losing final group game against England 21-13, Team Singapore scraped through to secure a knockout berth. They will play top seeds New Zealand for a spot in the final four. And you can catch Team Singapore action at the Glasgow Commonwealth Games until 3rd August, live or on demand on MeWatch. And that's Singapore Tonight. Thanks for watching and have a good night.

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0: Late morning into lunchtime. I'm Cheryl Goh. I'll keep you company for midday 10 to 2. 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
2: That's right, rise and shine, Singapore. We are open for business right here on CNA 938. New changes for Singapore's real estate, from housing measures to new rules for property agents.
13: What's the first thing we will see resulting from these changes? We get an analyst to give us a glimpse.
2: And as we see a global semiconductor sell-off, is Wall Street broadening beyond the AI boom? All these conversations coming right up, but first, the news. Good morning. Here are the latest headlines coming up from the CNA newsroom. I'm Hairian Todiman together with Andrea Heng. Rescuers in Japan have been working through the night to locate survivors after a powerful earthquake rocked Kyushu Island. Dozens remain missing after buildings collapsed in the 7.1 magnitude quake. Many are feared trapped in the rubble of an Aeon Mall in Kumamoto Prefecture. Local media say at least the two people are confirmed dead. Many others are reportedly also unaccounted for at the Nippon Paper Factory in Yatsushiri City, where the tip of a chimney fell. One fatality was reported after a house fell during the strong tremor. Hospitals say at least 50 are injured, with wounds ranging from burns to fractures. The quake also damaged roads and bridges, leaving around 45,000 people without power. It also sparked numerous fires and damaged part of the centuries-old Kumamoto Castle.
13: U.S. President Donald Trump has met with Israeli Prime Minister Benjamin Netanyahu for the first time since launching a joint war against Iran. It was also seen as an opportunity for the Israeli leader to smooth out strains in their relationship since the start of the war. Mr. Netanyahu said the talks were grounded in an understanding of the common goal of ensuring that Iran does not have nuclear weapons. The White House says the two leaders will also discuss the framework agreement between the US, Israel, and Lebanon following the Israel-Hezbollah war. They'll also talk about expanding the Abraham Accords, which set up formal diplomatic ties between Israel and several Arab states.
2: Heavy monsoon rains have triggered widespread flooding across India. Streets across New Delhi are waterlogged after torrential rain disrupted traffic and left commuters struggling to make their way through flooded roads. Meanwhile, overflowing rivers have inundated hundreds of villages in the northeastern state of Assam. Sivasagar district is among the worst affected. At least 10 people died last week, bringing the state's death toll from floods to 68 since the start of the year. Prime Minister Narendra Modi has pledged full federal support for rescue, relief and rehabilitation efforts. The monsoon season has also battered neighbouring Pakistan, where 110 people have died in rain-related incidents since June. Prime Minister Shehbaz Sharif has directed authorities to use all available resources to reduce the impact of further flooding.
13: More than 4,000 new evacuations were ordered in France's Gironde region as pockets of fires flared up again in the embattled area. Authorities fear that the fires could worsen further as another heat wave is due to hit the area around Bordeaux today. Temperatures are expected to soar above 40 degrees Celsius. Russ Cullen files this report for CNA from Bordeaux.
4: Well, I'm here at the main evacuation centre in the French city of Bordeaux. Hundreds of people are continuing to be looked after here 24/7. And there was some good news for some of the people here on Tuesday, as more areas were declared to be in a fire safe zone, and so they were able to return to their homes. However, to the west of Bordeaux, in the area around Lacourneau, thousands more evacuations, especially from campsites, French tourists and foreign tourists, because it's the middle of the summer holidays and this area is a very popular vacation destination, and so there are tourists all across this region who've been impacted by the fires, along with residents who've had to be moved to safety. On Tuesday, the temperatures here were around 37 degrees Celsius, but another heat wave is on the way. Temperatures on Wednesday expected to be 42 to 43 degrees Celsius. So there are fears that the fires could restart, and that is something that is worrying the mayor of Bordeaux. There was some good news on Tuesday in the southern department of Var, so around France's second city of Marseille. A blaze there was declared to be controlled. But the real challenge for the fire service is to extinguish these fires so they don't have the chance to restart, which is something that people fear could be caused by the high temperatures expected in this region on Wednesday. For CNA, I'm Ross Cullen in Bordeaux.
2: Early voting has ended in Negeri Sembilan's state election in Malaysia. The Election Commission says that nearly 15,000 people had voted in person for early polling, putting the turnout at 91%. CNA's Melissa Goh files this report from Seremban.
14: Now, over 100 candidates from seven parties are vying for the 36 seats in the state assembly. Now, it's crowded, no doubt. The real fight is between Pakatan Harapan and Barisan Nasional, and they are partners at the federal level, but they are fighting tooth and nail in Negeri Sembilan. And BN has publicly entered into an informal pact with opposition Proyecto Nasional to consolidate the Malay votes, continue the winning streak in Negeri Sembilan after a historic win in Johor, to mount pressures further on Prime Minister Anwar's unity government. Now, both sides are hoping for a simple majority here of between 19 and 23 seats to form the next government on August 1st. Now, the incumbent Chief Minister, Aminuddin Harun, has a lot to lose here, but he's taking a gamble by switching from Sikamat, where he's been four-term assemblyman there, to contest in Linggi. That's long held by Barisan Nasional. Some said it's a suicide mission, a kamikaze, although he thinks otherwise, while his opponent from Barisan Nasional is confident of pulling ahead with possibly a two-thirds majority. The stake is immensely high for Prime Minister Anwar to resist any attempt for snap pose. Now, he has said that he wants to go full term, and there's no hurry to call for general election that's not due till end of next year. Now, his number two, meanwhile, Zaid Hamidi, who is Barisan chairman, has given him the commitment to go full term regardless of the outcome of Negeri Sembilan. But we shall see. You know, BN thinks that they have the winning formula, but we'll have to wait till August 1st to see how they do in Negeri Sembilan.
13: Private property owners in Singapore looking to buy a non-subsidised HDB resale flat will no longer have to wait 15 months after selling their property. National Development Minister Chee Hong Tat says this comes as resale price growth has eased significantly since the COVID pandemic. CNA's Natalie Ong has more in this report, featuring Christine Soon, Chief Researcher and Strategist at Realion Group.
15: For nearly 4 years, private property owners looking to buy a non-subsidised HDB flat have had to wait 15 months after selling their home to do so. The rule was first introduced in 2022 when prices were rising by around 10% that year. Today, growth has slowed significantly, with the government saying that the market has stabilized. National Development Minister Chee Hong Tat says the wait period for resale flats was intended as a temporary measure to moderate demand amid construction delays of new BTO flats.
16: We recognize that with the 15-month wait-out period, households with genuine housing needs faced inconveniences and disruption to their plans to switch from private property to resale flat. We have assessed that the 15-month wait-out period has met its purpose and will be removed with immediate effect.
15: Analysts say the move is timely amid falling BTO application rates, as well as a surge in flats meeting the minimum occupation period. It could also have a bigger impact on large resale units like five-room units or maisonettes, with more possibly crossing the $1 million mark.
17: When they first implemented the 15-month wait-out period, we did see a decline in terms of such transactions. So in the same note, now that they have removed this 15-month wait-out period, it's likely that many of these private home owners, they will perhaps purchase some of these premium flats and they will be willing or even able to pay more than $1 million for such flats.
15: The surge could pick up as early as end September, as analysts expect more private homeowners applying for HDB flat eligibility letter. But a sudden jump in premium flat transactions within this segment is unlikely to significantly impact the overall resale market. Private property owners who wish to buy a subsidized HDB flat will still need to wait for 13 months after the sale of their home.
2: Singaporeans could soon earn rewards simply by reading for at least 15 minutes a day. It is part of the National Library Board's new five-year Read SG movement, which aims to make reading a lifelong habit and attract 150,000 participants in its first year. CNA's Angela Lim with more.
18: The campaign launches on 6 September, marking the inaugural National Reading Month. NLB's 2024 National Reading Habit Study found that only 3 in 10 adults read books on a weekly basis. The new reading challenge will let participants earn redeemable points through the existing CrowdTask SG platform. These can then be converted to monetary rewards. Every 15 minutes read will also unlock donations for charities like Kids Read and Minds. NLB is partnering organizations like the Health Promotion Board and the National Arts Council to drive the movement.
13: And finally, in sports, gymnast Amanda Yap has clinched Singapore's first medal at the Glasgow Commonwealth Games, winning silver in the women's balance beam. The 16-year-old, who's made her games debut, put on a stellar display of poise and confidence. Australia took the gold and Canada the bronze. Last October, Amanda carved out a piece of history by becoming the first Singaporean gymnast to qualify for a World Championships final, eventually finishing sixth. And that's the news. I'm Andrea Heng with Hairianto Diman. Get headlines anytime on CNA 938 and on CNA.asia. Happy Wednesday. It happens to be Hairianto's favourite day of the week. So happy hump day. He's getting over the hump now. 29th of July. Good of you to join us at 7 a.m. Well, 7:11 at the moment. We have some traffic updates at the moment now. Vehicle broken down on the PIE towards Changi after Lornie Road. We also have a stalled vehicle on the BKE towards the PIE after Bukit Panjang Road. Do look out for some slow moving traffic on the CTE towards the AYE. This is happening between Brattle Road and Ang Mo Kio Avenue 5. No other major updates at this point. You're up to date. Be safe out there.
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13: It's going to be pretty warm today, especially after the rain in the afternoon subsides. Thundery showers expected over northern, eastern and western parts of Singapore. Rest of the island will remain cloudy. Your top temperature today is 34 degrees Celsius.
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2: And we are open for business right here on CNA 938. It is Harianto together with Andrea, Wednesday, 29th of July. Indeed, it is my favorite day. I mean, of course, barring Friday, of course.
13: Friday doesn't exist in our minds.
2: Exactly. So Wednesday is my next most favorite day of the week because it is midweek, which means that, you have about two more days or so to the weekend. Your time is 7:13 a.m. Thank you for choosing us to be with us this morning. We have a packed show today. We have lots to cover, ranging from, both Singapore news as well as what's happening around the world. And for that, we want to now head to our first chat that is happening right here in Singapore. Okay, so big week for the property market, and three announcements landed almost together. The first one, the government has removed a 15-month wait-out period for private property owners buying HDB resale flats with immediate effect. Second, large en bloc redevelopments now get up to 7 years to complete their sales, giving developers more breathing room. Now, both came from National Development Minister Chee Hong Tat on the same day.
13: Well, at the same time, in a separate measure, the Council for Estate Agencies is tightening the rules for housing agents. They will now need at least three transactions every 3 years to renew their license, or they'll have to sit a refresher exam. So cooling measures easing and the agent pool facing its own shakeup. Let's discuss all of this now with Professor Lee Kwan Ok, Deputy Head at the Department of Real Estate at NUS Business School. Professor, thanks very much for joining us. So let's tackle the removal of the 15-month wait-out period for private property owners looking to buy a resale HDB unit. Now, we know from the data and from reports and patterns that these would be targeted at the larger HDB flats, like your five rooms, executive and maisonettes, right? I'm wondering how much of this move to remove the 15-month wait-out period coincides with the current prices of larger resale homes now, and some of them, more of them, are in the millions.
1: Mm-hmm. Hi. So the change allows private property owners to buy a non-subsidized HDB resale flats without waiting 15 months, provided they are not taking an HDB loan. They must still dispose of their private property within 6 months after completing the HDB purchase. The separate 30-month wait continues to apply when purchasing subsidized flats, receiving housing grants, or buying an executive condominium. Demand is likely to be stronger for larger and well-located resale flats that appeal to former private homeowners who are right-sizing. But the market is now in a better position to absorb that demand. HDB resale prices declined by 0.1% in the first quarter of 2026 and 0.3% in the second quarter. While more flats are expected to reach their minimum occupation period and enter the resale market, more than 13,000 flats are expected to reach MOP this year, compared with about 7,000 in 2025. For agents, also, this may create additional business, but more importantly, it can create complex chain transactions, right? Selling a private home, buying an HDB flat, arranging financing, coordinating completion, and meeting the 6 months disposal requirement.
13: Professor, I also wanted to ask you about, Minister Chee Hong Tat saying that they've made this decision after assessing that the market is ready for it. You also just explained why the market is ready for it. But I'm just having trouble trying to sort of align it with the current market prices. I'm wondering if you know, the prices, the current prices of these larger flats is one of the reasons this assessment was made by the Ministry of National Development to remove this wait out period.
1: I mean, I think the rationale is that there will be a demand moving from the condo to HDB, and if we keep delaying this demand, then there may be, you know, even a higher increase in the condominium market, and then, you know, the demand is delayed. And then it can sort of, you know, stock up, the demand can stock up, and then, you know, have a spillovers in the later period, right? So, you know, when the market is more efficient, we want to smooth the demand out throughout the period rather than, you know, stacking that up. I think that is the main rationale. You know, of course, you know, they should have looked into this market dynamics as well. But I think the very rationale is just that we don't want to sort of distort this demand by artificially sort of having this kind of wait out period.
2: Okay. Professor, HDB resale prices, they've only dipped for two quarters after years of steep gains. Is removing the wait out period now a bit premature as well? And does it risk sparking demand again before the correction has properly worked through?
13: And also, could we run the risk of swapping demand and prices of private property into the HDB zone? And could this happen again, you know, the price spike and then calling for cooling measures once again? I mean, is that a possibility?
2: Yeah.
1: Mm-hmm. Oh, yeah, Bian, you know, I hear you, and I actually thought about the same concern. I think what we have to understand is that the condo and then the HDB markets are moving in tandem. You know, they are not the separate market. When the HDB price goes up, resale price goes up, actually condo goes up, you know, vice versa. You know, when condo prices go up, then HDB resale price also go up. So I think what we have to sort of think of right now is that how much demand is going to really move from the condominium to HDB. But of course, you know, there will be other sort of direction, you know, the moving demand from HDB market to condominium market. So when the condominium market stabilized, when there is some sort of, you know, demand moving from there to HDB market, then of course, you know, there will be people who move from HDB and to upgrade to condominium. So I think spillover is not only one way, and then it's going to be two ways. So I think it's a little bit premature for us to say that, oh, you know, this policy change would apparently just, you know, increase the resale price because there will be the other opposite sort of direction of moving.
13: All right. So meanwhile, we want to talk now about the removal, wait out period removal, and the en bloc sales timeline extension. Both were announced by Minister Chee Hong Tat. Are we looking at a coordinated loosening of cooling measures? And what does that signal about where the government thinks prices are headed, Professor?
1: I think the HDB market and condominium market both have stabilized for, you know, at least several months and, you know, close to a year. So the government projection for the next several months will be sort of, you know, more stable. And then, you know, we know that there is a strong pipeline for the HDB and condo supply. So then what we can think of is now we do not want to wait out for on-block resale, because on-block redevelopment will also have additional supply to the markets, because obviously there will be a higher density, and then, you know, there will be a larger supply. So if we keep waiting also for on-block, there will be a sort of a delayed supply into the market, right? So I think altogether, we want to increase the supply, but then at the same time, we have to be cautious about how that can really have a spillover to the market sentiment and, you know, sort of the speculative activities in these transactions.
2: So the other announcement that we want to tackle now, Professor, is the changes to licensing real estate agents. why a minimum of 3 transactions over 3 years? I mean, to ordinary citizens like us, you know, it seems like an arbitrary number, isn't it?
1: I mean, I see three transactions over 3 years as a fairly modest starting point. It is essentially one transaction a year, whereas the median agent completed 2 residential transactions annually between 2023 and 2025. The purpose is not to determine whether an agent is commercially successful. It is to ensure that someone advising consumers remain familiar with the actual transaction procedure, financing rules, and frequently changing housing regulations. As we just now discussed, you know, housing regulations change really frequently. As of July 1st, the Singapore had 38,162 registered agents, but around 40% did not complete a single residential transaction in a typical year. Some may work in commercial or industrial properties, so we should be careful about interpretation. But there is also flexibility. Agents who fall below 3 transactions can take a refresher examination rather than automatically leave the industry. So new agents receive an initial grace period, and CEA may consider waivers for serious medical circumstances or unusually complex transactions. One practitioner made a valid point that some agents handle high value or complex deals that take a long time. The framework should recognize complexity, but I would not use a transaction value alone. Selling an expensive property does not automatically require more skill, and an HDB transaction should not count for less. So in conclusion, 3 transactions should be seen as a floor for keeping one's knowledge current, not a measure of a professional success.
13: That's a very fair and comprehensive analysis of that move. I'm wondering, though, if the new rules could lead agents to, you know, chase transactions just to keep their licenses rather than act in the client's best interests. And I'm also wondering if there is enough business at all to sustain the current number of registered property agents, especially those who do this full time.
1: I mean, there is a potential risk, particularly if an agent reaches the end of a 3-year period with only 1 or 2 qualifying transactions, right? That person might be tempted to pursue a simple rental, attach themselves to a colleague's transaction, or encourage a client to complete when rating might be better. But I think the risk is manageable for 3 reasons. First, the threshold is quite low, you know, and spread across 3 years. So it accommodates slower markets and uneven business cycles. Second, an agent who falls short can take a refresher examination rather than fall through another transaction. Lastly, CEA generally intends to recognize only one agent on each side of a transaction, except that where more than one agent has genuinely contributed to a complex case. Consumers also have a much greater access to pricing data and transaction information today, but I would not say that AI and transparency completely remove the risk. The consumer may still not recognize when an agent is prioritizing a commission over the client's risk. CEA and agencies should therefore monitor unusual last-minute transaction attribution and require evidence that the agent performed a genuine and documented role. For your second question about the whether the business is sustainable, there is enough business to support a substantial professional industry, but clearly not enough to guarantee all 38,000 registered agents a stable full-time income. The median agent completed only 2 residential transactions, as I mentioned, per year. Again, some of these agents may be involved in commercial or industry transactions, but the figures, they show that business is distributed very unevenly. Practitioners often describe this as an 80-20 market, in which a relatively small proportion of agents handle a large proportion of transactions. I would present that as an industry observation, rather an official statistic. statistic. The new rule may encourage people who maintain their registration only as a future option or site credential to reconsider. However, consolidation is being driven by much bigger forces. Property portal, advertising cost, data systems, training, supervision, and anti-money laundering requirements and investment in AI and digital tools. Large agencies can spread those costs across thousands of agents. Smaller agencies can still survive, but they need either a clear specialist niche or the ability to adopt the technology very quickly.
13: That's a very comprehensive painting of what we're seeing and what we will continue to see as we move into the future with these new rules in the property sector. Professor Lee Kwan Ok is Deputy Head at the Department of Real Estate at NUS Business School.
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4: With the time at 7:30, let's have a look at the latest coming on from the CNA newsroom. US President Donald Trump has met with Israeli Prime Minister Benjamin Netanyahu for the first time since launching a joint war against Iran. It was also seen as an opportunity for the Israeli leader to smooth out strains in their relationship since the start of the war. Mr. Netanyahu said the talks were grounded in an understanding of the common goal of ensuring that Iran does not have nuclear weapons. The White House says the two leaders will also discuss the framework agreement between the US, Israel and Lebanon following the Israel-Hezbollah war. They will also talk about expanding the Abraham Accords, which set up formal diplomatic ties between Israel and several Arab states. India's Cockroach Janata Party, or CJP, is threatening fresh nationwide demonstrations. It will do so if the government doesn't drop all police reports against protesters and provide assurance that no student would face punitive action in future. CJP says officials appear to be going back on their word after the country's Supreme Court announced that a special investigation team would probe all incidents of violence during protests over the past month. Parliament was locked in a heated 12-hour debate yesterday on the government's new exam reforms bill. The new bill proposes tougher penalties in cases of paper leaks. And here in Singapore, property agents must complete at least 3 transactions over a 3-year period to renew their registrations from next year. The new move aims to keep agents active and updated with current rules. CNA's Charlotte Lim with more.
5: The Council for Estate Agencies says about 4 in 10 agents are not always active. These agents did not complete at least 3 residential property transactions between 2023 and 2025. This situation has raised concerns. These agents may not be familiar with the latest rules and processes, and this can potentially put clients at risk. Agents who do not meet the minimum transactions from next year must pass a refresher examination to renew their registrations. More details will be announced by 2029. From 2027, the validity of agency licenses and agent registrations will also be extended from 1 year to 3. The new requirement will account for market fluctuations, including periods of slower sales. Speaking at an industry conference, the Senior Minister of State for National Development also announced plans to improve transparency for agents and clients. This includes publishing aggregated and anonymized industry-wide commission data.
6: A common concern raised by both property agents and consumers is the prevalence of inaccurate, fake, duplicated, as well as unauthorized property listings. Now, to address this, I'm pleased to share that CEA has built on the work of the Alliance for Action on accurate property listings, and they will be launching a full-scale platform to verify the authenticity of online listings next year. CEA will announce more details closer to implementation.
5: The industry will be consulted before these planned measures will be rolled out.
4: You also heard from Senior Minister of State for National Development, Sun Xueling, in that report. In other news, Senior Minister Lee Hsien Loong says continuous law reform has been key to Singapore's stability and remains vital as technology and geopolitical challenges emerge. Speaking at the launch of a book series chronicling 25 years of legal reform, SM Lee says good laws must set clear boundaries and deter harmful conduct.
7: This approach reflects our broader philosophy of governance: that social harmony is too important to be left to chance, that we will support it with strong norms, trusted institutions, and where necessary, effective laws.

0: These laws and institutions to uphold and protect racial and religious harmony are among the most important legal innovations of independent Singapore, and a key reason Singapore has been a cohesive and stable society despite our diversity.
1: SM Lee says Singapore's legal framework has evolved to meet changing needs, citing reforms on online falsehoods, foreign interference, COVID-19, and the repeal of Section 377A as examples of laws responding to new technologies and crises. The new publication documents these reforms through contributions from judges, lawyers, academics, and other legal experts. It also offers an inside look at the policy thinking behind key reforms. Here is Law Minister K. Shanmugam.
2: Law reform changes rights, obligations. It creates institutions. It determines when the state should intervene and where boundaries should be drawn. Over the past 25 years, the various laws which have been passed have reshaped the legal landscape across many areas of Singapore society. And in doing so, they have reshaped the framework of our society itself.
1: And that's the news. 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
3: Time for a traffic check at 7:36 a.m. here on Open for Business on CNA 938. Accident on the AYE towards Tuas at the PIE entrance. Another accident, this time on the SLE towards the BKE after Woodlands Avenue 2. And just some heavy traffic on the KJE towards the PIE between PIE Tuas and Brickland Road. Heavy on the PIE towards Tuas between Jalan Baha and Jurong West Avenue 2. And slow moving on the CTE towards the AYE at the Ang Mo Kio Avenue 1 exit. Drive safely.
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1: We continue with our business coverage right here on Open for Business with our colleague Elizabeth Neo, who joins us from Asia First, the morning show on CNA TV. Good morning to you, Liz. Liz, is Wall Street broadening beyond the AI boom? Tell us more.
2: Yeah, sure. Looks like that, with investors rotating out of chip stocks and into more economically sensitive ones, as we saw overnight. So that's lifted the broader market despite a global semiconductor sell-off. The Dow rose about 1%. S&P 500 hit a record high as strong earnings, low oil prices, and improving economic forecasts also helped to offset some of the concerns over lofty AI valuations. So chip stocks, they tumbled worldwide. SK Hynix fell nearly 15% ahead of its earnings results. Samsung Electronics also lost more than 13%. Losses for Japan's Tokyo Electron as well. In the US, there were sharp declines there for AMD, Intel, and other memory chip makers. So analysts are saying that the uncertainty over AI spending and China's advances in chip technology have weighed on sentiment. Attention, of course, now turns to earnings reports from Microsoft, Meta, Apple and Amazon.
3: Yep, investors biting their nails there, but they are also starting to look beyond AI stocks, as you said earlier. Could the next battleground be how AI is itself is built?
2: Yeah, so NVIDIA CEO Jensen Huang, he is urging U.S. lawmakers to back open-weight AI models. He says that they're critical for innovation, for security, for keeping the American AI industry competitive. So open-weight models essentially allow users to download and customize the technology. So his comments come after Chinese startup Moonshot AI unveiled a powerful open-weight model that has intensified the debate in Washington over whether such technology should be subject to tighter regulation. Jensen Huang saying that restricting open AI models could weaken cybersecurity and concentrate power in the hands of a few companies. The debate, of course, coming as U.S. policymakers also weigh, you know, the competition with China.
1: And meanwhile, another tech-driven company is facing scrutiny. Which is that?
2: We're looking at the online fast fashion company Shein, which is facing a U.S. Federal Trade Commission investigation, one that Shein has said could lead to significant fines. That's according to filings linked to its planned Hong Kong IPO. Shein says it's cooperating with the Consumer Protection Probe, but it has warned that any settlement or penalties could hurt its financial performance. So the investigation really coming as Shein faces wider scrutiny over its supply chains, labor practices, regulatory challenges as well. Earlier this week, the company had reported that actually it swung to a quarterly loss. It's blamed weaker sales after the U.S. removed the so-called de minimis tariff exemption. That's an exemption there on small packages.
1: Liz, always a pleasure to get you the latest in the business world with those headlines. And that was Elizabeth Neo from Asia First, the morning show on CNA TV.
3: All right, time to turn to the financial markets. Taking a look at Wall Street's numbers in specifics, the Nasdaq did take a tumble down 0.2%. The S&P 500 went in the opposite direction, 0.2% higher, and the Dow closed 1% in the gains as well. So obviously, we're taking a look at how markets are heading into one of the busiest weeks of the quarter. It is earnings season once again. The Federal Reserve expecting to keep interest rates on hold meanwhile, but oil prices have been up and down the $100 mark before they retreated finally. So investors will be looking for any close hint that policymakers remain worried about inflation. And at the same time, an earnings season enters a critical phase. As Liz mentioned, we await results from Meta, Microsoft, Apple and Amazon.
1: Markets, they have rewarded companies that promise to lead the AI revolution. But investors are becoming far more demanding, asking whether that spending is translating into sustainable profits and cash flow.
3: Joining us live in the studio today is Ritesh Ganariwal, Managing Director and Head of Investment Advisory at SIFE, no stranger to the CNA 98 studio as well. Good morning. Welcome back.
4: Thank you.
3: All right. So let's take a look at what Liz pointed out earlier, SK Hynix and all these other chip stocks tumbling in Asian trade and in global trade as well. And investors are starting to look outside chip stocks, right? First question is, where are they starting to look? Where else are they starting to look that still keeps them and their skin in the AI game? And number two, are you seeing signs that this can be sustained?
0: Yeah, absolutely. Look, I think the overall AI ecosystem is maturing as of now. And what that means is there are two legs to this. One is the hyperscalers, where, you know, we are moving from capital expenditure to capital efficiency. And that's what you've seen over the last week as well, when Google announced its earnings blowout results, but it still fell, mainly because for the first time, its operating cash flows went negative. And that's the same thing that you will be watching out for when the other hyperscalers report this week, Meta, Amazon, Microsoft, etc. Because what, you know, everyone will be worried about is not just the earnings and the guidance forward, but more importantly, what kind of capex spends are they going to do and how does that translate into future earnings? And it's a bit of a catch-22 situation because on one side, there is no choice for these hyperscalers but to spend, because if they don't, they risk missing this whole, you know, AI arms race of sorts. On the other side, investors are demanding more and wanting that AI capex spend to kind of translate into earnings and cash flows as well. On the other side, you're seeing the semiconductor chip stocks, etc., taking a break, taking a pause. We saw the SK Hynix results sky high again, like profits, moving 557% year-over-year growth in operating profit, but still falling because, you know, they were banking against sky high kind of like expectations from the market. So overall, I don't think the demand is slowing by any form or shape. In fact, within the AI ecosystem, it's the enablers that still stand to benefit, and the earnings are still going parabolic, as you would say. Overall, I do believe the action needs to move not just beyond like what is on the headlines from the hyperscalers and the chips, but also on the power, the data centers, the, you know, grid, etc. aspects of this AI ecosystem.
1: Ritesh Saif's Outlook says the 10 largest companies now account for around 40% of the S&P 500. Does that concentration make passive investing riskier than many investors realize?
0: Absolutely. I think we have been talking about it quite vigorously. If you were invested in just the index, it would have done actually really well for you over the last year and maybe even this year. But as we move forward, we are seeing that concentration risk can actually translate into bigger drawdowns that you did not anticipate. Think about, again, the 40% concentration of S&P 500. But it's not just concentration in the US market. The same concentration shows up beyond the US as well. So even if you say that, oh, I diversify and I add emerging markets, I add developed markets, does not really mean that you're actually diversifying, because from an EM market perspective, 50% of the EM index is actually Korea and Taiwan. And those two indices themselves are dominated by just three stocks, right? Your TSMC, your SK Hynix, your Samsung. So you are basically doubling and tripling down on the same chip stocks and that same story, you know, across the region as well. And that's why we are saying that going forward, you have to not just hug the index, but actually find out real drivers of returns that can come through factor exposures, through value. You're already seeing some of that rotation happening. I think we talked about it earlier. We are seeing the other segments and other sectors of the market, your cyclicals, your sensitives, your defensives even, right? Like, you know, healthcare, industrials, financials, all of them making new highs versus, you know, the other part of the market. NASDAQ is now in correction territory, right? Semiconductor and, you know, the whole semiconductor index is now actually in bear market, 20% down from the recent highs. So it just shows you that the rotation is actually happening as we speak.
3: Mm. So now that we are seeing US indices near record highs and they don't seem to want to come down, and as you rightfully painted for us very clearly, Ritesh, AI is bled into nearly everything, even our cyclicals and classic stocks, right? Like your utilities and healthcare and infrastructure. Your notes indicate that you're finding better value across Asia, particularly China, India, and supply chain beneficiaries. So this is outside your Korea and Taiwan in the EM space. Where do you see the strongest opportunities over the next 6 to 12 months then?
0: Thanks for asking. And look, this is part of how we presented our outlook as well. As I mentioned earlier, the EM index is actually dominated 50% plus by just Korea and Taiwan. But when you look at it from a GDP contribution standpoint, it's actually India and China. And these are the aspects of your investment that a lot of, like, if you're just doing index investing, you are kind of like underweighting a lot of these more mature markets and a lot more breadth when it comes to investment opportunity set as well. In India, I would say there is a secular growth story that is unfolding. And if you move past like what happened with the tariff overhang, what happened with like, the oil prices rising and that impacting like FX, etc. and all. Once we are past all of that, the earnings growth is really picking up on that side. On the other, aspect, when it comes to China, we are seeing more like a K-shaped economy. On one side, there is a bit of a struggle when it comes to consumer spending. You are seeing retail sales still slow. You still have the property market to get back up. But on the other side, exports have been, the shining point from a China perspective. And on the onshore side, you're seeing a lot more of that happening through, the chips and the supply chain aspect of it. And that's where I think things become very interesting. You saw just like, I think a couple of days back, a new memory stock being listed. And that has also kind of like contributed to a little bit of this momentum reset that you're seeing on the, global dominance when it comes to the SK Hynix, the Micron, Intel, etc. But more importantly, even on the offshore side, you are potentially seeing some of these software dominant companies also now showing up a much better valuation compared to the more global counterparts.
1: Okay, Ritesh, let's switch gears now. Let's talk about the Federal Reserve. It is widely expected to leave rates unchanged this week. Has the market become too fixated on the timing of cuts, instead of what inflation and earnings are actually telling us?
0: Yeah, look, I think the market does get guided by what the Fed talks about. But more importantly, it's not just the Fed decision, it's the guidance that they give. So that does have a bearing in terms of how the market then prices what's going to happen with respect to, interest rate trajectory. Now, our view is that if you look at inflation, yes, there has been an uptick in inflation in the last couple of months, mainly on the back of the Iran conflict that has again shot up the oil prices. Now, again, the oil prices have started coming back down. But more importantly, energy as a contributor to inflation is only 6%. US, if you think about it from their perspective, US is a net exporter of energy compared to, back in the days, say 1970s, etc., when it was a net importer. So that's changed the perspective of how we think about inflation going forward. And more importantly, 1/3 of inflation actually comes from shelter. And what's happening there is a steady trend down, driven by rental vacancies, which are on the rise. And there is a lag effect of that rental vacancy feeding into the shelter. So we very well know that these are the more bigger drivers of inflation going forward. And add on top of that, what is happening on the AI front, right? In our opinion, while currently there is a lot of spend, but ultimately it will translate into a productivity boost. And that, again, is a more disinflationary trend that we see as we move, past this headline risk that we are observing right now. And what that tells us, in our opinion, from our own outlook perspective, is while the rates, they are delayed, they are not denied, the bar for the Federal Reserve to actually raise rates still remains very high.
3: Not to mention, while the American economy is doing very well with all this AI productivity boost, as well as labor numbers looking relatively healthy, underneath the hood, there is sort of an unevenness in that income spread. But that's another conversation we'll have to save for another time. Want to talk about oil prices now, because they are back in the spotlight. They did surge above $100 a barrel, but things have calmed a bit since then. Both Brent and WTI currently below the $85 per barrel mark. That's the live price right now. So do you see this as a temporary geopolitical shock? Is this calm reassuring you that prices are going to stay below 100 at least? Or could it keep inflation sticky enough to delay any kind of policy easing well into next year, meaning we might see a hold or even a hike from the Fed?
0: Yeah, as I said earlier, we do believe it's a temporary shock, and while there can be a lot of volatility around, you know, whenever there are re-escalations, etc., and all, but from a longer term trajectory, more and more energy security is what is happening across the board. Like, you know, different countries are finding alternative means to secure their energy supplies, and that is what will become much more dominant as we move forward. And beyond that, you know, Strait of Hormuz choke point, there are alternative means that are already emerging. Even for Iran, in my opinion, they would want this, you know, conflict at some stage to rationalize, because it's their own exports as well that are at stake. So overall, I don't believe that this will, you know, materially impact inflation in the long term perspective. And as I said, the more secular and structural aspects of inflation remains the shelter, remains the AI productivity boost, and that is going to be the bigger driver for interest rates going forward.
1: Okay, so with interest rates still elevated, Ritesh, you also favor fixed income for dependable income. Has the risk-reward balance finally shifted enough that investors should be increasing their bond allocations?
0: Absolutely. I think, if I have been talking about, you know, this to our existing investors as well, and there is two aspects that are emerging. People who are already invested into the fixed income market, they're obviously feeling the pain right now because interest rates moving up, bond prices go down, right? So, and they're questioning that, oh, I invested into fixed, you know, income or bonds, say 6 months, 12 months ago, and it was looking all pretty because there were 3 rate cuts towards the second half of last year. But this year, I've actually gotten flat to slightly negative returns. I would have been better off just putting money in cash. But that's where I think investors need to have a slightly longer time horizon, because when it comes to this particular window where yields have started moving back up, the 10-year is back at like 4.7%, this is again a rare window of opportunity for income investors to capture these higher yields, because the reality is the starting yields are one of the biggest determinants of future returns. So if you are thinking about capturing equity-like returns at half the risk, that's where the fixed income makes a lot of sense. And you need to have that 3 to 5 year horizon. That I think will do really well for investors beyond just, you know, the equity concentrated bet that everyone is pushing ahead with.
3: Yeah. And you are specifically referring more towards the US bonds, US government bonds, corporate bonds. Are Singapore bonds in there as well?
0: It's a mix. Okay. In my opinion, it has to be a mixture, a diversified portfolio of sorts, because the reality is in the Singapore market context, there are the depth of the bond market is not as, you know, big.
3: Yeah.
0: And you will actually be much better off if you buy into US dollar denominated bonds. Doesn't need to be US, you know, companies issued bonds,
3: right,
0: but US dollar denominated bonds, and then hedge the FX risk back. You are able to get a much better return compared to buying Singapore bonds, where typically your, you know, government rates are more in the 1-1.5% range, and even the corporate bond side, it's very hard for you to beat beyond like that 2-3% range. So with US bonds or US dollar denominated bonds and the hedged back, you are able to get to a better, like at least 100 basis points higher returns.
3: Okay. Well, they don't call it flight to safety for nothing. Ritesh, good to have you back in the studio. Thanks very much for your time today.
0: Thank you. Pleasure to be here.
3: Ritesh Ganeriwal is Managing Director and Head of Investment Advisory at SIFE, bringing us to the close of business here on CNA 938. We do still have the morning report coming right up, and we have one big question to ask you, but we will save that for later after the 8 o'clock news. Stay with us on CNA 938.
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1: It is the start of the Morning Report right here on CNA 938. And in this hour, we want to follow up on the three Singaporean youths who plotted attacks on schools and a military base. Now, they were self-radicalized online.
3: So in a time where young people are spending more of their lives online, what makes some more susceptible to extremist ideas than others?
1: Plus, our Japan correspondent Michio Ishida is standing by with the latest details after a powerful earthquake rocked Kyushu Island. Good morning, here are the latest from the CNN newsroom. Rescuers in Japan have been working through the night to locate survivors after a powerful earthquake rocked Kyushu Island. A dozen remain missing after structures collapsed in the 7.1 magnitude tremor, now including many feared trapped in the rubble of a shopping mall. A quick-triggered gas explosion is believed to have brought down the second floor of the Aeon Mall outside the town of Kashima in Kumamoto Prefecture. Local media say at least two people are dead.
3: Well, hospitals say at least 50 are injured, with wounds ranging from burns to fractures. The quake damaged roads and bridges and cut power to some 45,000 people. CNA's senior correspondent Michio Ishida has been tracking these developments from Tokyo. She joins us live on the CNA 938 Bulletin. Michio, good of you to join us. How are search and rescue efforts coming along at this moment, especially at the affected Aeon Mall?
15: Yes, well, search and rescue continues at Aeon Mall in Kumamoto, which is regarded as one of the biggest malls in Kyushu, southernmost of four main Japanese islands. It's a mall, meaning the general public was there at the time of the earthquake in the afternoon. So it's difficult to know just how many were in there at the time. But witnesses say that after the quake, the big quake, most of the shoppers were evacuated. Those people who remained were basically workers who had to check on the safety and to make sure that all the shoppers were evacuated. So far, local media say 8 people were rescued out of the debris, but 2 women in their 20s have been confirmed dead, and another person is under cardiac arrest. The remaining are injured, but their injuries are not fatal.
1: Michio, the newly rebuilt mall, we understand, was designed to withstand earthquakes, but it still did suffer this level of damage. What went wrong here?
15: Yes, well, Aeon Mall opened in 2005, according to its website. But it's unlikely to have been damaged due to the earthquake itself, because a seismic strength is a must when building buildings in Japan. And they're supposed to withstand easily 6 on the seismic scale of 7. And basically what happened was that there was a big explosion, and experts are making assessment, and they think it could have been a gas leakage. So not the earthquake itself, but the gas leakage could have been triggered by the earthquake. And somehow some things ignited and caused the explosion. But for now, rescue efforts are the priority, and full investigation is expected after the rescue efforts are ended. So for now, saving lives is the top priority.
3: Michio, more than 60 aftershocks have already been recorded. What should people expect over the next few hours and days?
15: Well, as of 5 a.m. local time, Meteorological Agency counts over 140 aftershocks that can be felt, or over 1 on the Japanese seismic intensity scale of 7. And currently, it's still continuing. Prime Minister Sanae Takaichi said during an emergency disaster response headquarters meeting, residents should be prepared for another big quake for a week. Back in 2016, April, Kumamoto experienced 2 huge earthquakes in just 2 days, or 7 on the Japanese seismic scale of 7. So that means the power was similar to the latest one. And as Kumamoto is